0: something.
1: But she just walks away. So then I'm like, pull yourself together, like, buck up. I have to square up against the roach.
2: The dying or dead roach.
1: Right.
2: Okay.
1: So I put on yellow rubber gloves, and then I get a wad of paper towels, saturated in water, grab toilet bowl cleaner, you know, like the blue gel.
2: Okay.
1: Squirt a bunch of it into the paper towel, and from like 3 feet away, toss it so that it lands gel down on top of the roach. And then I take a shoe and holding it like as far away from my body as I can get it, I'm just like, whop. And then I get a trash bag, scoop it up and stick it in there, and then tie it up super tight.
2: Wow.
1: And then it goes into the trash chute. And standing there in rubber gloves next to the trash chute on my birthday, I'm just like, what is wrong with me? Like, this is not the first time that this has happened. Every single time I see a roach, I completely unravel. Like, I just go nuts. And I don't even hate bugs in general. It's just something about this bug. I don't know. Like, I just snap. And for some reason, when it happened this time, I was like, I'm a whole adult person. I'm a science reporter. This has to stop.
2: Huh. Okay. So is what we're doing here? Like, it's like how Alex learned to stop worrying and love the roach?
1: Not really. I'm not really trying to get cozy with roaches. I just want to figure out how to get to a place where I'm not terrified of them. And obviously, I know this is something that a lot of people are afraid of. And I wanted to figure out, you know, is there something I can do so that the next time I see one, I don't completely lose my mind? So
3: hello.
1: I figured I'd go hang out with people who face basically the worst version of this every single day.
2: Okay.
1: Which is how I ended up at the after party.
4: One of the finest expos in New York, probably in the nation.
1: For the New York City Pest Expo.
4: And we get top-notch pest control companies and exterminators from all over.
2: There was like a roach ball?
1: Yeah, it's like the social part.
2: That's
1: like
2: fun.
1: There's food, there's drinks, there was a DJ, like there's music. And also...
4: Oh yeah, I've seen roaches drop off the ceiling.
1: A ton of people who have been in straight-up nightmare scenarios.
4: I've knocked on doors and seen them running up and down the doors.
5: Roaches were in everything from the record player to the TV to the bedhead.
6: This place was literally, I'm telling, Stephen King levels of roaches.
1: And yet, no fear.
5: We had to take care of the situation.
1: How many insects do you have at home?
7: Oh, I have about 4,000 or 5,000 bed bugs. Yeah.
1: This is Lou Sorkin, an entomologist and pest control consultant.
7: Probably 3 cockroach species, millipede, centipede, spiders, whip scorpion.
1: And right next to him, he had this huge plastic tub of cockroaches.
7: This is a Madagascar hissing cockroach.
2: Oh, yes. Madagascar ones are huge, right?
1: Yeah, like some of the biggest roaches in the world. And at one point, Lou just picked one up with his bare hands.
7: They won't bother you. They're just, you know, sitting. They're tasting. You can see the palps come from the mouth down and touch my skin.
1: I think I might have nightmares tonight. We'll see. And I was like, how are these people like that?
8: Hi.
9: Nice to meet you.
1: And could I get like that?
8: Well, let's go. Let's take a stroll.
1: So I found some exterminators who agreed to let me follow them around. One named Lakeisha Fulcher.
8: Here we have 11 buildings, all 16 stories.
1: She works at a public housing complex on the Lower East Side.
8: If I go in your house, you have 300 roaches. I'm happy. Give me 5 days. Let's go.
1: And also a guy named Cedric Simmons. He has his own company.
10: So right now we're headed to North Bronx to a residential unit that has been having some issues with German roaches.
1: And they just started showing me the ropes.
10: Flashlight is the most essential piece of the toolkit.
1: We went into basements and trash rooms.
8: If I turn the light on, of course, they're scattering. They're going to places like this.
1: They showed me how to find signs that roaches were living there, even when they're hiding.
0: So you'll be looking for marks like this. What look like pen tapping?
8: It'll look like pepper, like stuck pepper on a wall.
0: It's roach droppings.
1: And, of course, how to kill them.
0: There's one right back there, look.
3: Oh, yeah.
0: See it?
1: Cedric takes me inside this house, and the first thing he does is take a look around the closet with his flashlight, and you can see the roaches perched up on the wall.
0: Oh, there's two more up there.
1: And then he goes to the kitchen sink, and he pulls out this jug, and it's this chemical. You know, it's basically industrial strength raid.
0: Yeah, it is pretty strong. It has a pretty good knockdown, too. Knockdown meaning how quick it reduces the population.
1: The kind of stuff you need a license to buy. Like, you can't get this at Home Depot.
3: So what does this actually do to them?
0: So it attacks their nervous system, and it disrupts it, and it makes them basically just incapable, and then it succumbs them.
3: Is it painful for them?
0: I don't know.
1: At some point, he pointed out a pregnant roach.
0: That one back there has its egg sac about to come out.
3: The one on the wall?
0: Yeah, in the corner.
3: Is that little, that's bulb thing at the very end?
0: Yeah, that's an egg sac.
3: Oh, man.
1: And then he started spraying them. And after about 10 minutes, they made their last twitches.
0: That guy's definitely dead.
2: How did you feel about that? Like, did you feel bad?
1: Sort of.
0: The sac is coming out.
3: Damn.
1: I was like, that sucks. For a second.
0: Yeah.
1: And then it's like I didn't think about it for the rest of the day.
0: Oh, well.
3: Sorry.
1: Honestly, what I really felt were these little glimmers of confidence.
2: Like you weren't afraid.
1: Well, it's not that I wasn't afraid, but it was like my fear had shrunk just enough that I was starting to feel kind of bold. Like maybe I could kill these things too.
0: So here we have roach activity and rodent activity.
3: Yep. And then also that's the
0: grind and the bait. Yeah.
1: Okay, we saw one. I didn't freak out. Like, Cedric took me to Grand Central Station. And
3: let's go for it.
1: I was seeing fat roaches and acting like it was no big deal.
3: Ooh, big one. Okay.
1: I didn't like it.
3: It's so tall.
1: But it was nothing like before.
0: So I can step on them or I can spray them?
3: I don't know. Stepping seems kind of old school. Maybe we do that?
2: Oh! Wow.
0: That was fun.
3: Yeah.
1: But then, one night, I was just sitting around my apartment. A friend was over. We were watching TV.
2: Okay.
1: And I went to the kitchen for a glass of water. And I saw something slightly move in the sink. So I looked inside and I saw antenna. And I was like, nope. Walked straight out of the kitchen, got my friend, told him he needs to come deal with it. And then I stood behind him and squealed while I watched him kill it.
2: Wait, what happened to all your training?
1: I don't know. I just couldn't do it.
2: What?
1: I mean, first of all, Lakeisha and Cedric, nowhere to be found.
2: Right.
1: And second of all, I was seeing this roach in my house, in my sink, where I had just washed blueberries that morning. And I think it triggered some kind of survival instinct. And I just don't think any amount of pest control knowledge was going to override that.
2: Yeah.
1: Basically, I was just like, okay, well, that didn't work. Back to square one. You know, I got to start over. And one day I was just Googling around and I stumbled across this guy.
9: Hey, guys. I'm Chef Joseph Yoon, Edible Insect Ambassador at Brooklyn Bugs, and we're going to show you how to eat all these bugs.
2: Yeah. I've seen this YouTube video of him doing, like, different dishes with bugs.
1: Yeah, like gourmet dishes.
2: Yeah.
9: Bug appetit. The beautiful notes of cricket, umami, and nuttiness. This is perfect.
2: Oh, wait, but you're not going to...
1: Well, I just thought if anyone could help me get over that revulsion I feel towards these bugs.
9: The scorpion literally adds so much flavor.
1: Maybe it's this guy. Like, if I could just eat a roach, maybe it wouldn't be nasty anymore. It would just be a little snack.
2: Okay. All right.
1: And so I sent him an email and I was like, do you ever cook with roaches? And he wrote back to me and was like, absolutely not. I'm already having to do a lot of work to convince people that they should eat other bugs. Roaches have such a bad reputation. Like, roaches don't help my cause, basically.
2: I love that it's a bridge too far for him.
1: So I went back and forth with him being like, you're the only person I can possibly think of who could make me like eating a roach.
2: Yeah.
1: And then finally,
2: you bullied him into doing it.
1: He, like, I fear I might have. I fear I might have.
11: Smells good.
12: Okay. Well, let's see.
2: Okay, so what happened? Let's do it. What's going on?
1: Right. So me and 8 of our colleagues, Joseph had like very, very generously invited us to his home in Queens.
12: Right. We're all going to try something really kind of unusual and weird.
1: So obviously all of us are really nervous, including Joseph, because he's never actually eaten an American cockroach before. So we started with his usual dishes, crickets, ants, mealworms.
12: This is the Brood 19 cicadas, and it has a cricket tempura batter on it.
2: Okay, so this is just the warm-up.
1: Yeah.
13: All right. It's delicious.
14: I love it.
11: It's good.
1: And the whole time, I'm looking over at the bowl of cockroaches on the counter out of the side of my eye. And by the way, they weren't like random roaches. These were food safe from a lab.
2: Okay, good to know.
1: And honestly, Latif, I was kind of in denial that any of this was about to happen.
12: They're quite frightening, really, I think. Maybe I'll pull the legs off of them.
1: Please. First up, dubia roaches.
12: There might be innards that squirt in your mouth.
14: Right.
1: Fried.
11: I can't really taste anything, which is ideal.
12: It's mental.
11: Something poked the inside of my mouth.
2: It's a leg? You think it's a leg?
1: I don't know what it was, but I hated it.
13: Inside is bad.
14: You're doing really good.
1: Next, Madagascar hissing cockroaches. And he had blanched these and done nothing else.
12: You can dress a cockroach, but it's still a cockroach.
1: He put them on a cutting board and sliced them so we could slurp the insides out like an oyster.
11: It looks like cottage cheese.
1: But this one was not that bad.
12: It has like a really umami smell.
11: Better. Much better.
1: It was like eggs.
2: Huh.
1: And then finally, my arch nemesis, the American cockroach.

0: red pepper, and then he throws in the roaches.
1: You know what? It has kind of a chamay smell to it that the other two didn't have. It's kind of weird.
2: Yeah.
0: But as he started to cook, everyone's faces, including Joseph's, just started to fall because no matter how long he was like sauteing these freaking roaches with all these aromatics, it just smelled off.
2: Abort. Let's just have the chocolate crickets.
0: But Joseph still grabbed a spoon.
1: I think someone has to do it.
0: Took a bite.
2: What does it taste like?
0: And the look on his face made me feel really guilty.
1: I mean, I almost spit out what I ate.
0: Terrestrial's producer, Alan Gafinski, also tried it.
3: I'm nervous. I mean, it doesn't, oh yeah, there it is. Yeah. Well, initially it just kind of, just was tasting sort of the garlic, like an onion, but that smell that you guys have been smelling is also a taste.
1: It tastes like something that you shouldn't eat.
3: Yeah.
4: What is the roachy smell like?
0: Kind of like medicinal, but in like a foul, sour kind of way.
5: So you did not eat it?
0: No, like according to a bugs as food expert, the American cockroach is literally inedible.
1: It's a warning sign to me. It's like kind of like, don't eat me. I dare you to eat me. I'll kill you.
5: Man, this is really not going well.
0: Yeah, no, the whole thing completely backfired.
5: Yeah.
0: So we're going to take a quick break.
5: Yeah. Cleanse our palates.
0: Yeah. But after the break, things are going to get even messier. We'll be right back.
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9: 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On the 9 a.m. show, we talked about how to reduce how much money you're spending on clothes and furniture by shopping at thrift stores and on Facebook Marketplace. Two psychologists discussed the challenges of adult friendships. We learned about the health benefits of fermented foods and drinks like kimchi and kombucha, and the options for creating a plan for what happens to your possessions and your money after you die.
10: Then on Angela's show tomorrow at 9 a.m., how to protect yourselves and others during periods of extreme heat. There are extreme heat warnings and heat advisories in effect across much of the state running into Tuesday.
5: I'm Latif Nasser. This is Radiolab, back with reporter Alex Neeson, who has just faced her deep-seated fear of the roach in a number of unspeakable ways.
0: Yes.
5: But it backfired, and she only managed to surface her maybe even more deep-seated disgust for them.
0: Yeah, I didn't want them in my life, yeah. In my city, in my state,
5: sure.
0: Anywhere.
5: Sure.
0: On planet Earth.
5: Yeah.
0: I just hate them.
2: This position is okay. And this boom likes to slide.
0: Sort of amidst all of this, I came across this book called Pests: How Humans Create Animal Villains.
5: Ooh.
0: By science writer.
2: Can I cuss on this program?
0: Yes. Bethany, okay. Brookshire.
2: So this squirrel is known as Kevin.
0: And this book, it was just Kevin. On the front table at my neighborhood bookstore, but it turned out to be exactly what I needed, because while the animal Bethany hates is a squirrel,
2: and he lives in the maple tree in front of my house,
0: particularly the ones that she named Kevin.
2: Kevin.
0: who were eating all of her tomatoes.
11: Doesn't even eat it. Just one bite and then leaves it.
0: So this is like personal.
11: Yes. I really did contemplate a BB gun.
0: Wow.
11: But Kevin is one of the creatures that led me to this deep question.
0: The question the book was asking.
11: What is it that makes us hate animals?
0: Yeah. I could sort of feel it elevating me out of my murder, murder, murder, kill, kill, kill lizard brain to this idea that I could really get behind.
11: Every time an animal has succeeded really well at living near us, we hate them. Mm-hmm. If we can't take it in, tame it, and put it in a little doggy sweater, we do not want it.
0: That word pest takes an animal that is like a living, breathing creature that lives here on this planet with us and turns it into an object.
11: We're saying that that animal has no value. We are saying that anything we need to do to get rid of that animal is worthwhile.
0: Which is exactly how I feel about roaches. And she sort of proposes that we should do away with the category of pest altogether.
11: Mm-hmm.
0: Wait, that's fascinating. And, you know, the wheels in my head just like start spinning. And I just kept thinking like, huh, this is how I want to be in the world. What I want my politic to be. Like, I'm going to make a t-shirt that says abolish pests and let people ask me about it. Like, I'm down. Yep. And I really want to not hate the roach.
11: Yes.
0: But how?
11: Well, so a lot of the way we respond to animals and the anger we feel and the frustration arises out of our own ignorance.
5: Sounds like you need to, you know, walk a mile in their little weird, disgusting feet.
0: Ugh, I know. I think it's time to learn about these revolting, repulsive, nauseating, offensive, terrible animals.
12: Okay, so let's chat a little bit about the disgust response.
0: So I called up entomologist Sammy Ramsey, professor at the University of Colorado Boulder.
13: Okay, I needed you to see what is happening on this tree. Look at this.
0: Because this guy...
13: Somebody look at this.
0: Really...
13: How cute is this bug?
0: Loves bugs.
13: This bug, how cute is this bug?
0: He even has a YouTube channel where he sometimes... sings to bugs.
5: Okay, he likes bugs.
13: I love it.
0: And so I thought, if anyone can help me abolish the pest in my heart, it would be Sammy.
12: All right, Alex, listeners, y'all ready for Dr. Sammy's story time?
0: Yes.
12: It's Dr. Sammy's story time. All right, y'all. We're going to get some theme music for that at some point, but anyway.
0: And maybe it's just because Sammy is really charming, but talking to him...
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1: So I was listening to all this stuff Sammy was telling me.
2: Do they have nine lives?
1: It was almost like I could feel the roach begin to transform into something more than just a pest. So they've sort of evolved to protect themselves in this way from us, the predator, and like other predators, I guess.
2: Like, these organisms are absolutely incredible, and had they not...
1: But then he told me that as much as I didn't want cockroaches around...
2: Cockroaches, they don't want to be here.
1: They didn't want to be around either.
3: Huh. What does that mean?
1: Well, apparently the name...
2: Paraplanita americana, the American cockroach...
1: is a misnomer.
2: They used to live their best lives... just running around on a totally different continent.
1: Okay.
2: But in order to really tell its story, I need to take you back hundreds of years when colonists showed up on the west coast of Africa. They corralled a bunch of human beings onto these ships. They stacked them like furniture and gave them no opportunities to behave like humans, to go to the restroom. The cleanliness standards on those ships were pretty low. And there were also some hitchhikers on those ships. See, the American cockroach is actually from Africa. And they climbed aboard those ships that had a bunch of unprotected food in various places, and they found the slats of wood between the ships to be great spaces for them to wedge their bodies. And when they got to the U.S., they set up a whole new population.
1: So they got here on slave ships.
2: They didn't really have too much of a choice in the matter.
1: He tells me this in this conversation, and it felt like, damn. Okay. Why would you, let's start this whole conversation over and just, like, can we just not? It was just sort of like, I can't even just hate a bug without the shadow of slavery. I just wanted to hate this bug and see if I can not hate it. And then it's like, now this.
3: I mean, can you, like, what was inside of that moment for you?
1: Well, I talked to a bunch of people about this.
4: Are you asking me if I feel kinship to these roaches?
1: Nope, absolutely not. And one of them was author and my friend, Angela Flournoy.
4: Obviously, the metaphor is abound.
1: Because there's like this thing that I think everyone's going to do, which is be like, oh, great, shared history. You guys survived something together. And so, you know, you should feel some special connection to this insect.
3: Right.
1: That just sort of walks itself into the room.
3: It does.
1: And I'm like, absolutely not. That story just plays straight, like directly into like all the old... just the oldest and most boring racist story that's been told about Black people in this country. I mean, roach is an old anti-Black slur, and because of racism, Black people were forced into poor housing conditions, and so sometimes had to live in closer proximity to the roach. And of course, I knew all that, but to see that that line of history actually started with a roach on a slave ship is just like...
5: wow, that is...
1: Yeah, it just feels like... it's just like, damn, like...
5: yeah,
1: I told Cedric Simmons, the exterminator.
5: You know, a lot of people won't treat it with caring hands.
1: And he spoke to this fear of mine.
5: I think they'll weaponize it, you know.
1: Like, should I suppress this? Like, everything winds up in the wrong hands. And it's like...
4: oh, those people, they probably already know. You know, I just like assume... ChatGPT is probably telling people this information, you know? We live in a dystopia.
1: But still, just putting this in my story... like, could it deepen this racist idea? Like, does it give legitimacy to the idea that some people have that Black people and roaches go together?
4: I think that it's legitimate, the feelings of... I've tried since I knew I was going to come and talk to you about cockroaches, I really don't like them. And I've been thinking about some of the origins of my dislike. And when I was growing up, my mom was really like, we would go over a certain relative's house or whatever, and she would like make us shake everything out on our porch before we came inside the house.

0: And she was very over the top, like vigilant about roaches and assumptions about like cleanliness. And some of that had to do with this idea of like shame and like socioeconomic shame. And if this says something about us, like we might not have all the money, et cetera, but we're fastidious. And one evidence of that is like, we don't have roaches.
1: Yeah. The honest thing is that like when I tell a stranger a story on the record about a roach in my home, like there is something, however small, in my chest that's a little bit like, damn, now they know.
0: Well, you have to free yourself. You have to free yourself from that shame. From, you know?
2: Yeah.
0: You have to free yourself of the burden of, like, that roach ain't got nothing to do with you.
1: Yeah.
3: I think of roaches in the same way that I think of rats.
2: Again, Bethany Brookshire.
3: These are animals that are succeeding because our social contract has failed. Right? The roach arrived in America and succeeded because of a massive failure of a social contract that we called enslavement. Right? And they continue to succeed where social contracts fail, where racism thrives, you know, where people end up underserved and kind of forced into histories that leave them in a state of poverty and lack of opportunity, right? And so you could see them not so much as a parallel story, so much as a symbol of the failed social contract that kind of got us here.
1: My goal here is to regard the roach as a roach. And in so many ways, the roach is not just a roach. The roach is a stand-in for like class and race and like all of these things that are like way more consequential than just like a bug being a bug, you know?
4: Yeah.
1: And all of this got me thinking about another roach fact.
5: I can talk about bugs forever, so.
1: Sammy told me about, which is that roaches are only dirty because they live in our sewer systems, which are filthy. And just like in New York, the way we dispose of trash, what do we with it? We stick it out on the street all night. And then the roaches crawl all over it and pick up germs and stuff.
5: And these roaches, as gross as they can be sometimes, are constant cleaners.
1: They're actually naturally very clean animals, cleaning their antenna almost the way that cats clean their whiskers.
5: Making sure that they're getting rid of all the bits of foreign matter that could accumulate bacteria or fungi.
1: They spend a lot of time trying to clean themselves of filth that they picked up from us. And it made me wonder, if you take away all the different layers of human filth that we've placed on the roach, what's left? What is that animal?
4: Huh. Yeah, and where, I'm curious, I want to hear more about like how they live on the continent that they are native to.
1: Yeah, so like they live basically anywhere that there's vegetation. So jungle, forests, and they eat primarily organic matter. Leaves, decomposing trees, logs. They're decomposers, so they also eat like the bodies of dead animals and plants.
4: It's so funny to think of them like not in a house or a city or something, like that they're actually like forest creatures, you know?
1: Yeah, yeah. And actually, I thought I would end this story by taking you there. To the place

We're deep in a tropical rainforest in the Congo Basin. Huge trees, kapoks and mahoganies, tower hundreds of feet overhead. Their canopies filled with monkeys and parrots and eagles. The air is thick and humid. And on the ground, scurrying along the edge of a rotten log, is a female American cockroach. And this one is about to become a mother. At the base of her abdomen is a reddish capsule called a nutheca. It's shaped like a tiny kidney bean. Inside it are 16 eggs. She carries them and incubates them within this protective casing, dragging it along like a wagon. She pauses briefly to nibble at the edge of a damp leaf. She carries on, gliding effortlessly across the jagged debris that covers the forest floor, until she comes across a small hole in the soft, muddy soil. She pauses, looking both ways, making sure the coast is clear, before dropping the nutheca inside. She stares down at her children, or maybe past them. One by one, she oscillates her antennae up towards the sky and back down again, slow and considered, as if reciting a prayer. And then she scurries away. A month passes. The eggs inside become tiny translucent larvae, each the size of a grain of rice. They've grown long, thin antennae, which are folded forward into a tangle of their six stringy legs. The larvae have no lungs, so they breathe through 10 little holes along the sides of their bellies. They're getting hungry and thirsty. And one day, as if responding in perfect time to an invisible conductor, all 16 babies flex the muscles in their abdomens and in unison take a giant collective breath. Their slender bodies swell with air, growing and growing and growing until the nutheca pops, cutting the last tie to their mother that they've got. And together, they scatter. Some towards the river, some towards a wall of underbrush, some up the thick trunks of 100-year-old trees, out into the forest, to begin their lives.

0: This episode was reported by Alex Neeson and produced by Jessica Young and Annie McEwen. It was edited by Pat Walters and fact-checked by Sophie Samii. Special thanks to Jessica Ware, Timothy Marzullo, and Alexandra Bell. Stick around, because coming up next, we're going to switch perspectives from someone learning how to live with bugs they fear to someone who can't live without bugs they love. That's after the break.
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2: I'm Maria Hinojosa. Next time on Latino USA, the coca leaf from illicit status to indigenous origins.
3: I learned that there's a whole international movement to destigmatize and decriminalize the plant.
4: Hay que hacerlo con mucho respeto.
3: Outsiders, non-indigenous folks, have to approach coca leaf traditions with a lot of respect, he says.
2: That's next time on Latino USA.
5: Latino USA coming up at 8 o'clock, then at 9, it's This American Life here on NPR News. We are slowly cooling down to lows in the upper 60s to mid 70s across the state. Then tomorrow we'll be right back into the 90s.
0: Hey, this is Radiolab. I'm Latif Nasser. Today on Radiolab, we've been discussing an extreme fear of bugs, cockroaches in particular, and one person's journey to overcome that fear. Next up, we're going to play you a conversation from a number of years back with a man who not only didn't fear bugs, but rather famously loved them. This is a conversation with E.O. Wilson, the entomologist and conservationist who died in 2021 at the age of 92, and former Radiolab host Robert Krulwich.
6: Hello, Jad here. This is Radiolab. Coming to you now with Robert Krulwich, my esteemed co-host, who you will hear in just a moment, recently interviewed maybe one of the greatest scientists alive, really, E.O. Wilson. He is a biologist. He is an entomologist, meaning he studies bugs. He's an author, a world-famous conservationist. He recently started the Encyclopedia of Life, which tries to make a list of every single species on the planet. He discovered so many things about how animals communicate, which you'll hear in a moment, particularly ants. And if you heard our Emergence show, you will recognize a bit from that show that repeats in this conversation, but it's really cool to hear the whole conversation without too many edits, which is what we're going to play for you now. So here it is. Here's Robert Krulwich speaking with E.O. Wilson at the 92nd Street Y here in Manhattan.
7: Let's see. For starters, I'm just curious. Do you remember the moment when you said the word scientist, comma, I want to be one?
8: Not scientist, I guess entomologist. You know, I just wanted to work on...
7: You said entomologist?
8: Yes, bugs. Oh, yes. When I was about 8 or 9, I discovered that there were people who actually made their living chasing bugs. I every kid has a bug period. I was just set now never to grow out of mine. You were right of what you said. And I, down in Alabama, we had... people who are driving around in green trucks for the Department of Agriculture, and some of them were exterminating insects. And they were made their living by finding and studying bugs. And I said, well, that's what I want to do. Never mind being a fireman or anything like that, I don't want to do that.
7: So kill bugs.
8: I was frozen in that ambition.
7: At the age of eight or nine.
8: When I really settled down for.
7: Now, did science seize you, or did science rescue you? Because you were, how many schools did you go to before you were the age of 14 or whatever it was?
8: It was about 13 or 14 schools in 11th grade. I skipped one grade. So that made me always the runt of the class, which didn't help.
7: So you were the runt kid?
8: Social skills.
7: And the new kid every time?
8: I was always the new kid in the neighborhood, yeah.
7: So that means what... Now, you have a choice here. You could be the class clown or something, or you could go off into the forest and make friends with a worm or something like that.
8: Well, yeah, I guess that's a way of looking at it. I turned to nature and the woods and so on. And then I discovered that this eccentricity made me a socially acceptable in an odd way. So I had the nickname Bugs when I was in my grammar school thing. But then I had a snake period.
9: A snake period.
8: Yeah, and this was in southern Alabama. I guess I was about 15 or 16 by that time. And there were about 40 species of snakes found down there. And in a period of time, about a year, I managed to find them all. I kept a lot of them in the backyard alive. And so I was now known as Snake Wilson. It wasn't because in this intense football culture, I went out for football at this point at the Bruton High School in Alabama, and I weighed 112 pounds. I was the second lightest kid.
9: There are probably a couple of snakes heavier than you.
8: Let me finish the story. I You're a tough competitor. Anyway, it turned out, you see, there were 23 people on the squad, and I was the entire third string. But anyway, I got respect in part because I was doing all these strange things, and Alabamians are really they're really very tolerant of eccentricity. They kind of like it, you know, the odd ant that lives up in the attic, and you know, that kind of thing. I got along very well, both as a naturalist, you know, fanatical collector and naturalist at the same, and in high school too. At the age of 16, I decided that the time had come to get serious about professional entomology, and so I decided to select a group of insects to study, and I said, flies. They're marvelous, tremendous diversity, and so I would start collecting flies. I wanted to become the world expert on flies. But the year was 1945, and in order to study flies, as many of you understand, you have to have insect pens, special pens to put through the body of the specimens.
9: It'll steal.
8: Insect pens were available at that time only from Czechoslovakia. And the supply had been cut off in the United States. Insect pens were unavailable. So I said, what's my favorite group of insects? You know, I don't have to stick pins through, and that's the ants. So I got started my collection by going down to the drugstore and collecting these little pill bottles. And that, with rubbing alcohol, which is isopropyl alcohol, got my collection started. So I built a large collection of ants that I took with me to the University of Alabama.
7: Could you say that
8: I was launched?
7: But for lack of pins and for the availability of rubbing alcohol, therefore ants, or was ants always going to be it, and you would have gotten to it by whatever route?
8: I think I eventually would have ended up with ants, but I would have been retarded there. I don't think I would have been able to do serious research until maybe I was 18.
7: Now let's get on to the joy of this may not be obvious to a lot of people, the joy of ant studies, because, you know, if you think about it, they do seem like somewhat indifferent to anyone who's observing them and so on, and you might not wonder exactly why somebody would get delight out of looking at ants, but I want to take you back to one moment, which I think is one of my favorites ever. The question is, how do these little ants communicate with one another? The year is 1953, and you're considering the problem. We know that, at least for us, most of our communication goes because of things we hear or things we see. This does not seem to be the habit of ants. So you have some fire ants, and the question is, you notice that a scout will go find a piece of food and somehow tell the other ants, look what I found, come here and get the food. How do you figure out how the scout ant tells the other ants that, A, there is food and where it is?
8: We had the idea, even back then people did, or biologists, that the ants were somehow laying a trail down, and then they were telling the other ants, go out and follow that trail. But nobody knew where the trail came from, and they didn't know really how it worked, and they didn't know how ants communicated otherwise. And you're perfectly right. Human beings are really unusual, along with birds. We are audiovisual, and that puts us in a tiny minority of all of the creatures on Earth, which are primarily chemical in their communication. It wasn't understood or appreciated at that time. Pheromones. Many of you have heard the word pheromone. Pheromones are the key to understand the communication of the vast majority of animal species. We didn't know it then. And one day I set out. I was culturing fire ants then in the laboratory at Harvard. And I said, I'm going to get to the bottom of this. And the way I did it was to dissect these tiny, tiny ants. Very difficult to do, but I dissected them.
10: Now, wait a second. So you're watching the ant going along, and it's laying its abdomen or some part of its body. It's laying it on the ground.
8: That's right. I can see the ant running along, and under magnification, I can see that it's sticking out its sting and dragging the sting. Something's coming out of that sting.
10: Like kind of like a fountain pen or something?
8: A little bit like that, yeah. And I proceed to, believe me, folks, this is the way science goes. I mean, it really is simple-minded. It's only later when you're doing the technical paper, you know, and you're producing the mathematical models and you're describing the microanalysis and so on that it looks tough. It's really, this is the way you're thinking when you're doing science. So I said, I'm going to find out what the organs are inside this ant, and I'm going to track down where that stuff is coming from. So what I did was to do anatomy, and then, just dissected. I knew approximately what the different glands were and so on.
10: I mean, you snipped off the part where the glands were?
8: You just dissect open.
10: Oh, you opened it.
8: An ant, and just the way you would any animal. Although it's exceedingly difficult when it's about the size of a grain of salt. That's the tough part. But anyway.
10: Aren't your hands going,
8: Well, yes, your hand is vibrating. And in fact, it was down at the limit. I didn't go to a micro manipulator, you know, which is when you're doing it with controls. And I did it raw, manually. But it was right at the limit. So the way I did it was I got these very fine needles in. And because there was this inevitable vibration in your hand, you can see it when you put it in the microscope. Everybody has it. You know, it's a little vibration, but highly magnified. It allowed me to use a needle like a jackhammer. I could do it if I did it just right. Ooh. You know, and just open up the ant. Anyway, I took out the various organs one after the other, and I made a preparation, and I made an artificial trail.
10: Wait a second, make sure I just follow this. Yeah, so you've now got like six organs, and you've got the little smooshed each one of the six organs, and then you're going to take, let me just see if I remember this, you're going to take a sharpened birchwood applicator stick.
8: Yes. And then I smeared out one organ after another. No effect.
10: Wait a second. Where are their ants? Are there ants yet? You have brought ants?
8: I'm leading my artificial trails from the colony that I have in the lab.
10: Oh, so there are ants over here.
8: Yeah.
10: You got your birch stick here, and you're drawing lines of gut stuff, I guess.
8: Basically what it is, yeah, just different organs. I've washed each one in turn and then smeared it out. And finally I came to a little finger-shaped organ, which we didn't know the function of. It's just a tiny little thing tucked down there, and I smeared that out, and incredible. I didn't have to tell them to follow that trail. They exploded out of the nest running along that thing. And
10: Does that mean, like, if you take in the stick, could you go, and all the ants would go,
8: I started playing around with this. It was so effective. For demonstrations, I would write my name. And a column of 100, 200, 300 ants would come pouring out back and forth, and they'd actually write my name, an ant. So that was the beginning. I just to show that there is some seriousness to this, that was the beginning. And we were able to...
10: offended ant lover somewhere in the room. All right, now I want to finish this little section because this is my favorite story of all. When you get bad... You get bad. This is, once you begin to figure out how these chemicals and the smells that they give off become communicating devices, you discover that when an ant dies, this doesn't happen to be exactly in that category. When an ant dies, ants not being the smartest creatures around, it just sort of dies and it just sits there, and for the first day or two, all the other ants just don't even notice it. Mm-hmm. And then when it begins to decompose, it begins to give off a smell, and then the first time it gives off a smell, I guess the next ant that passes by goes, whoo, and says, we have a dead ant here.
8: That's right.
10: And he takes the ant and puts it in the dead place. I guess the ant dead place.
8: Yeah, I'll tell you about the experiment because I had a lot of fun with it. But let me say that my chemist colleagues and I quickly worked out the chemical code of the ants. We found somewhere, or a good part of it, we found that the ants were communicating somewhere between 10 to 20 chemical signals. They have glands all over their bodies, that the function of which were unknown. And many of these glands produce pheromones, you know, some to alarm, some to recruit, some to identify themselves as a member of a caste, and so on.
10: And one of them says, "I am dead," with the "I am dead"
8: smell? I'm coming to that, oh, yeah. Okay. Well, how does an ant, when it dies, how is it identified? As you say, you know, how do the others know? When an ant dies, then for a while it just lies there. You know, if we saw one of us just lying on the ground like this, we'd probably do something. Maybe not in New York, but I mean, but usually we'd do something because, you know, we're audio visual. But in the case of the ants,
10: it's an interesting idea. New York, most ant-like city in America. Anyway, go ahead.
8: The ant begins to decompose. And I was really going crazy with this. We were so successful. I mean, we were making one discovery after another. It was wonderful. And I was going crazy with this. So I said, how does an ant identify a corpse? It's got to be in the substances that are being produced by decomposition. It's got to be. And in those days, we had just hit upon, animal behaviors generally, had just hit upon the idea of sign stimuli, that animals don't grasp a whole lot of stimuli the way we do, you know, and assess the gestalt in a variety of signals. Right? They usually work out of one substance or a very small number of substances or a site, and then that releases their complex behavior. So I was going to find that, what's the corpse substance? It turns out, well, this is how science works across. It turned out that for some reason I never found out, a chemist had already identified a large number of decomposition substances in rotting insects. And so with that as my guide, I gathered in pure form on my laboratory shelf a whole variety of them. The place for a while smelled like a combination between an outhouse and a charnel house.
10: I'll list you some of the smells. You have rotten fish smell,
8: that's
10: feces smell, rancid body smell.
8: Yeah, that's the fatty acids that you have in body.
10: So when
8: odor.
10: People were walking up the corridor in your building, what did they like stay?
8: I never tried to explain to them. But there was it was a very strange smelling place. You know, skate hole was one of the that's the essence of feces.
10: Yes.
8: Well, at any rate, I then started with my typical experiments. I started daubing dummy ants with tiny amounts of these different substances, and observing, and nothing happened, until finally I came to one of the substances, oleic acid.
10: Oleic acid.
8: Yes, a fatty acid of a particular kind. Bingo. The ants then picked it up, and the dummy, with nothing but the only signal they had was oleic acid, and they took it and dropped that dummy on the refuse pile. And so I had it. I essentially had it.
10: Now, here's where you get bad.
8: That's right. Okay. Well, you know, you get to play around at this point. So I said, what would happen if I put oleic acid on a live ant? What happens is that nothing this ant says, if they said anything, you know, nothing the ant does any good, because now it is a corpse. And the other ants pick this live, kicking ant up, and out it goes, and it's dropped on the refuse pile.
10: So it's a wiggly, obviously alive ant.
8: Oh, perfectly healthy.
10: And the other ant's thinking, you're dead, you're dead, you're dead, all the way to the grave.
8: Goodbye.
10: Goodbye.
8: What happened then was that the ant would proceed to clean itself. Ants are always cleaning themselves. And finally, but if it didn't clean itself enough when it got back, picked up and brought out, so finally it's clean enough, and then it can re-enter the realm of the living.
10: You have once sometimes described the process of science as you do it as a form of storytelling. Mm-hmm. What did you mean by that?
8: Well, I mean, I think as everyone here understands that human beings are the storytelling species. The way we think is in narrative. You know, we build scenarios forward, and when we're making a decision, we're running one scenario after another forward. We're telling a story to ourselves. I'm going to do this, that will follow, and so and so will probably do this, and so on. And I will lose that, or I'll gain this, or I will finish that. And they tell stories of real past, what happened to me. And then, of course, this allows them to make fictional stories. The scientist tells stories, and he hopes they will be true stories. He's thinking, oh, there's this, there's that. This creature is doing this. That creature must be detecting this or have evolved in such a way. And then you make a series of stories. And these are called hypotheses. And the fancy term, then, for doing science by storytelling is the method of multiple competing hypotheses. And then you figure, you do the experiments to find out which of the stories is true.
6: That was a conversation between E.O. Wilson and Robert Krulwich, my co-host. Hope you enjoyed it. See you in a couple of weeks.
11: This is a Mental Health Minute from Call to Mind. I'm Jessica Barry. An annual study called Stress in America found political division is a major source of stress in the United States, and people feel lonelier because of it. Dr. Arthur Evans Jr. of the American Psychological Association shares more.
12: The stressors, particularly around the social divide, are leading to people disconnecting from relationships that they have historically had. And we know that when people are less connected, that it leads to a whole variety of challenges. Loneliness can have a tremendous impact on our health status, both our psychological health and our physical health. And to the degree that we are more disconnected, that in fact exacerbates the impact that stress can have on our lives.
11: To find mental health resources or to listen to Call to Mind's past programs, visit our website, calltomindnow.org.
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5: Here's your Twin Cities forecast from NPR News. An extreme heat warning is in effect today through Tuesday. Highs in the mid-90s today with light winds coming from the southwest. We'll feel warmer with the humidity. Lots of sunshine. We're not expecting any rain for the next couple of days. Lows will be in the low 70s under clear skies. Monday, Tuesday, Wednesday, mid-90s.
14: I'm Jeff Jones, a producer at NPR News. 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This vital mix of information is made possible by member contributions. 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
2: From Futuro Media and PRX, it's Latino USA. I'm Maria Hinojosa. Today, we begin with a story about the coca leaf, a plant indigenous communities in South America have been cultivating for 8 millennia. It's a sacred tradition, but its reputation suffered when the plant became the base ingredient for cocaine. Experts and advocates say the coca leaf should be decriminalized and destigmatized.
15: It's not just a plant. It's a marvel, but it's a secret too well kept. I think that's what's got to change.
2: And later, we bring you a conversation with Harvey Guillen, the star of What We Do in the Shadows.
16: All the characters that I've played, if you just go down my credit list, are usually roles that were not written for me. And I had to go in and convince whoever was in charge to maybe consider me.
2: All this coming up on Latino USA. Stay with us. No te vayas.
17: Live from NPR News in Washington, I'm Janine Herbst. Texas Republican Congressman Michael McCaul is mourning the loss of his mentor, Republican Senator Lindsey Graham, who died last night at the age of 71. NPR's Claudia Grisales has more.
18: McCaul said he met with Zelensky separately to discuss he and Graham's joint work on a Russia sanctions bill that has been in the works for the past year. Now, McCaul wants to rename the bill in Graham's honor to mark one of his final legacies.
19: He knew how to work politically to get the things that he really wanted to get done. But I knew in his heart, he cared deeply about foreign policy in the United States.
18: Graham announced Friday that the White House was on board with the Russia sanctions bill. He also told reporters after his meeting with Zelensky, he was more optimistic than ever. They had found a new formula to finally end Russia's war with Ukraine. Claudia DeSalles, NPR News.
17: The U.S. is again attacking Iran this evening after the two countries traded strikes last night, following Iran firing warning shots at a Cyprus-flagged tanker transiting the strait in an alternate route that hugs the coast of Iran. But Iran says that's a violation of the Memorandum of Understanding and says the strait is now closed. President Trump says the ceasefire is over, and he says Iran's new supreme leader is throwing around threatening words. And Piers Mara Liasson has more.
20: Trump's posted, quote, 1,000 missiles are locked and loaded and aimed at the Islamic Republic of Iran. He was responding to a threat from the Iranians that they wanted to kill him, to take revenge for the Israeli and U.S. strikes that killed the supreme leader of Iran and many members of his family. Iran has promised to avenge his death. And that doesn't make it easier to get a peace deal here.
17: NPR's Mara Liasson reporting. The Memphis Safe Task Force, which is designed to make the city safer, is under scrutiny after two deadly officer-involved shootings in a week. President Trump formed the task force last fall, and it includes a mix of National Guard, local police, and federal agents. Mariana Bacallao of member station WPLN has more.
21: A DEA agent with the task force fatally shot a 47-year-old man last week, just days after a Tennessee Guardsman fatally shot a 20-year-old. These shootings, along with three others, are still under investigation by the state. Memphis District Attorney Stephen Mulroy points to the way officers are trained for the task force. In trainings he observed, Mulroy says instructors mocked the concept of de-escalation and referenced the prosecution of the officers accused of killing George Floyd and Eric Garner as witch hunts. Other Tennessee DAs have rejected Mulroy's statement, saying it undermines prosecutors and law enforcement to promote a political ideology. For NPR News, I'm Mariana Bacallao in Nashville.
17: You're listening to NPR News. Toronto police are looking for suspects after a deadly shooting took place at a festival last night. NPR's Chandelise Duster has more.
18: At least two people are dead and at least four others are injured after a shooting at a street festival in Toronto on Saturday night. Toronto police say gunfire was exchanged between two people at the Salsa on St. Clair Festival, an annual event celebrating Latin culture. Two firearms were recovered and investigators are working through at least three crime scenes. Organizers of the festival said in a statement they are, quote, shocked and deeply saddened by the shooting. They also said the festival will not continue on Sunday. At least 13,000 people were attending the festival when the shooting occurred, and no arrests have been made. At least 33 shootings have occurred in the city this year, according to Toronto police data. Chandelise Duster, NPR News.
17: In southern Spain, hundreds of firefighters are battling through a heat wave against a massive wildfire that's killed at least 12 people since last week. Rising humidity and easing winds are helping slow the spread of the flames. Officials say most of those killed had ignored shelter-in-place orders. Some 1,400 people were forced to flee their homes. Cameron Carunian returned to his home in the community of Bedar after evacuating.
22: Well, we were informed by the police that at 4 o'clock this afternoon, we can go home. Hopefully, we have a home to go to.
17: 20 people are still listed as missing, and officials say it's one of Spain's deadliest fires. Many of the dead were from Belgium or from Britain. I'm Janine Herbst, and you're listening to NPR News from Washington.
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2: Welcome to Latino USA. I'm Maria Hinojosa. Producer Tasha Sandoval has our first story today about the indigenous origins of the coca leaf. Here's Tasha.
24: I'm with Aime Maluai, an indigenous artist of the Murimuina people of the Colombian Amazon. We're in his downtown Bogota apartment. It's his home, his art studio, and his maloca, his community gathering place.
0: Pues voy a mambiar, se dice, no te da como para abrir este diálogo.
24: As he plays a percussion instrument to prepare, he tells me he's going to mambiar, to take mambe, before initiating our conversation about the coca leaf, the key ingredient in mambe. The coca plant sprouts small, bright green leaves with delicate white flowers and bright ruby red berries. And before we go any further, just to be clear, this story is about that plant, not cacao or chocolate, and not cocaine. While the coca leaf is used to make cocaine, the plant itself is nothing like that highly addictive narcotic that can cause major health harms. Instead, the coca leaf is a mild natural stimulant that only contains 1% or less of the cocaine alkaloid. A plant with pharmaceutical potential. And the World Health Organization, the WHO, recently recognized that the coca leaf does not pose a major public health risk. So, consuming it is not like taking a drug. It's more like having a cup of strong coffee. Suppressing pain and fatigue, it's traditionally used to overcome soroche, or altitude sickness. A Colombian drug policy researcher explained it to me like this. Taking mambe or coca leaf is like riding a bike. And doing cocaine is like being on an airplane. So, cocaine is a problem. The coca leaf itself is not. This is precisely why I want to tell you the lesser-known story of the coca leaf, a plant that indigenous people in South America have been cultivating for 8 millennia. I was born here in Colombia and live here now, after spending most of my life in the U.S. But I didn't know much about indigenous coca leaf traditions, like mambe, until I moved back. And as I reported this story on the coca leaf, I learned that there's a whole international movement to destigmatize and decriminalize the plant. Mambe is a green powder made with crushed and toasted coca leaf, mixed with the ash of the jarumo tree, an alkaline that activates the coca leaf's effects.
0: Uy, el mambe muy sagrado, de verdad.
24: For indigenous groups from the Colombian Amazon, like Aymemas, mambe is traditionally taken ritually to meditate, reflect, and have important discussions.
0: Endulzar la palabra o enfriar también.
24: Mambe sweetens the word, Aymema tells me.
0: Este es el ambil, se saborea para despertar el cuerpo, ¿no? Toda la mente.
24: So he is taking up his jar of mambe. It's a green powder. It looks a lot like matcha. He's taken the spoon and put the powder in his mouth, and he's now doing the work to create the ball in the side of his cheek.
0: Hay que hacerlo con mucho respeto.
24: Outsiders, non-indigenous folks, have to approach coca leaf traditions with a lot of respect, he says, just as indigenous people already do. It invites you to reflect, to think about your life, he says.
0: Cada uno pensar de su vida, cómo estoy, cómo estamos, qué necesitamos.
24: About how you are, about how others are, about what you need, he adds.
0: Lo que buscamos es que enseñar.
24: This is why Aymema says that he wants to spread the word that indigenous traditions like mambe are not inherently bad.
0: Creían que todo lo que nosotros hacíamos era cosa malo.
24: And that's vital, because for over half a century, outsiders, international institutions, have maligned the coca leaf tradition, threatening its very existence. Today's story will unpack and untangle the two, the ancestral coca leaf from the narcotic drug.
1: You may only associate the coca leaf with cocaine and with the decades-long war on drugs declared by President Nixon way back in 1971.
3: It is necessary to wage a new all-out offensive.
1: President Trump recently has been stoking the flames of that war.
4: President Trump has authorized yet another military strike against a boat allegedly carrying drugs.
1: And now, Colombian far-right president-elect Abelardo de la Espriella plans to support that war.
6: De empezar a fumigar las más de 330,000 hectáreas de coca que son la fuente primigenia de todas las formas de violencia.
1: De la Espriella, who Trump endorsed and who won by a razor-thin victory, has promised to eradicate coca crops in Colombia with aerial fumigation, drones, and artificial intelligence. But the coca leaf in its natural form is not cocaine. In fact, there are diverse coca leaf traditions all across South America. And research suggests that the coca leaf may in fact have therapeutic benefits. And over the last few years, an international movement has been building to decriminalize the leaf and to destigmatize it. Producer Dasha Sandoval is going to take the mic back for the rest of the story.
24: Growing up in the Colombian diaspora in the U.S., I heard my fair share of cocaine-related stereotypes and bad jokes. A middle school social studies teacher in Florida used bullets and cocaine as a mnemonic device to teach Colombia's capital.
7: B is for bullets and for Bogota. C is for cocaine and for Colombia.
24: It felt like she was basically saying, remember this place and its people for this bad stuff. And look, I know cocaine is a substance that has caused a lot of violence and harm. It's been in the U.S. since the late 1800s, when it was used legally, both medicinally and recreationally, until it was outlawed for recreational use in 1914. Even today, Colombia is the world's number one exporter of cocaine, so it makes sense that the country has had this bad rep. The war on drugs conflated the coca leaf with the highly processed narcotic white powder, intensifying the stigma. But when I moved back to Bogota, I started to notice the coca leaf everywhere. Out in the open. Street vendors.
8: El aceite de coca y marihuana es único en el mundo que combate problemas respiratorios.
24: At concerts and cultural events. Some non-indigenous artists and academics in the city have taken up the ritual of mambeo. What Aimema showed me earlier. Taking mambe socially, while having important discussions, or while doing something creative. And the more I observed the scene, the more I began to understand that there was so much more going on. Folks I spoke to while reporting this story told me as much.
9: We experience coca as a world that is full of visions and multiple cultures and ways of life.
15: It's not just a plant. It's a marvel, but it's a secret too well kept. And I think that's what's got to change.
10: With the exhibit?
25: With the exhibit.
24: Natalia Chaparro is a Colombian herbalist and a small business owner.
25: There's some of my products there, an exhibition.
24: I meet her outside an exhibition about the coca leaf at Bogota's Universidad de los Andes, the University of the Andes, one of Colombia's top research universities. I spot her in a bright patterned jumpsuit just as she's packing up after an artisan market. All the vendors, including Natalia, are selling coca leaf products.
10: Nice. And were you making lattes here?
25: Yes.
10: I'm so annoyed I missed it.
24: Natalia's products are an example of how everyday Colombians are engaging with the coca leaf.
25: I may have a little bit of mambe latte left.
10: Really?
25: So let me see if I...
24: And thankfully, I haven't missed out completely on one of her specialties, the mambe latte.
25: So just try it and let me know what you think.
24: It's a blend of mambe with cinnamon, cardamom, clove, and oat milk.
25: Since we're in Colombia, I invite people, if you can choose between matcha and mambe, choose mambe because it connects you with your territory. When you relate to your territory, you're more proud of the place that you're coming from.
24: Natalia tells me consuming mambe connects you to your land, to your home. And that's thanks to the coca leaf.
25: Mambe, when you put a little bit in your mouth, you're gonna feel your tongue a little bit numb.
24: That's because coca leaf has analgesic effects.
25: It's telling us to be quiet and learn to listen.
24: Studies also suggest that the coca leaf may have antioxidant and anti-inflammatory properties that can help lower blood pressure.
25: If you feel certain pain in your muscles, or if you have menstrual cramps,
24: A 2020 study from the University of the Andes even shows that coca leaf extracts have major pharmaceutical potential for treating two types of cancers. But, according to one of the authors of the study, tight regulations around the coca leaf have made even researching the plant quite difficult. After living abroad for years, Natalia started to visit Colombia more. On one trip to the north in 2018,
25: I met my guide. He's a Kogi, an indigenous person, and he was the first person who showed me coca.
24: From that instance, she felt connected to the plant, and it only deepened when she moved back to Colombia and got into herbalism.
25: And in that way, it's not about appropriation, but more appreciation.
24: Rooting her practice in the plant's indigenous origins. Natalia hopes mainstream perspectives on the coca leaf will change.
25: At some point, it will be ideal that people were really proud of coca, like they're proud of salsa, arepas, café, exactly.
24: And this isn't just a pipe dream. Governments and advocates have taken real steps to destigmatize the leaf, bringing it back to its origins.
1: Coming up on Latino USA, what happens when the coca leaf is re-evaluated on one of the world's largest international stages.
5: It was an opportunity for them to say, we are moving away from these conclusions that we took many decades ago.
1: And a look back on the roots of the misunderstood coca leaf from sacred tradition to illicit substance. Stay with us, no te vayas.
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13: Going back earlier this month, there was flash flooding for parts of southeast Minnesota, and crews at state parks have been working hard to reopen some trails that were closed. Beaver Creek Valley State Park near Caledonia reopens tomorrow. One of the trails has been rerouted to avoid several bridges that are out, so check the updated map at the ranger station. And Forestville Mystery Cave State Park also has some trails affected by flooding. Cave tours were closed for a couple of days, but resumed again on Saturday.
1: It's Latino USA. I'm Maria Hinojosa. When we left off, we heard about the origins and uses of the coca leaf in Colombia from producer Tasha Sandoval. Now we're going to hear about the coca leaf's international status and efforts to change its reputation. Let's get back to the story.
24: To understand how the coca leaf became so misunderstood, we have to go back to its origins, when it was anything but bad. There are unique coca traditions in different regions, from northern Argentina all the way to Costa Rica. Mambe comes from the Colombian Amazon. Aymema, the indigenous artist I spoke to at the top of the episode, is from there. In the highlands, indigenous folks commonly chew dry coca leaves, acullico, as it's known in Bolivia. In the Sierra Nevada de Santa Marta in northern Colombia, there's the poporo tradition, where coca leaves are mixed in the mouth with saliva and another alkaline, powdered seashells. Indigenous groups have venerated the coca leaf not only as nutritious and therapeutic, but also as essential and sacred. And it's been passed down from generation to generation. Back in his Bogota apartment, with his mouth full of mambe, Aymema tells me he remembers learning about its importance, even as a child.
14: Para aprender, para que le enseñe, le transmita.
24: we would go to the garden to learn about it, for the wisdom to be transmitted, he says. But then there's the coca leaf on the international stage. The coca leaf is included in one of the strictest international narcotic drug schedules, or United Nations lingo for categories. It all began with the UN's 1961 convention, which put the coca leaf in Schedule 1. Each substance in the convention is categorized into schedules, 1 to 4.
5: Depending on their propensity to lead to drug dependence, but also their usefulness for medical and scientific purposes.
24: That's Marie Nouget, head of research and communications at the International Drug Policy Consortium, the IDPC.
5: Schedule 1, that is for the most dangerous substances. So that includes heroin, that includes cocaine.
24: And it includes the coca leaf. So because the convention puts cocaine and coca leaf in the same schedule, it's regulated in the same way.
5: In the 1950s, there were basically reports that the plant was deeply harmful for health, that it was highly addictive.
24: These reports were used as the base of the 1961 convention. And, Marie says, they're deeply tainted by colonialism and racism. For example, one of those reports states,
14: "In general, coca leaf chewers present emotional dullness or apathy, indifference, lack of willpower, and low capacity for attention. They are mistrustful, shy, unsociable, and undecided."
24: In the decades since the 1960s, there have been a few attempts at change. In the late 2000s, then-Bolivian president Evo Morales, an indigenous coca grower himself, challenged the UN. Putting a coca leaf in his mouth, he said, "This is what coca chewing is." Coca.
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1: ...of this critical review. It recommended
2: no change in the scheduling of the Coca-Leaf.
1: Essentially closing the door on legal trade and greater scientific research. For now.
2: And that is a complete missed opportunity to repair the historical errors of the past.
1: The critical review report suggests that coca leaf can be easily converted into cocaine, increasing the risk of more drug production. But Marie and other experts take issue with this concept of ease.
2: It is almost impossible to extract the alkaloid from the coca tea. You would need hundreds of thousands of coca tea bags to extract a kilo of cocaine.
1: It would be logistically and economically inefficient, another expert told me. Marie says descheduling the leaf would have enabled an international market for the coca leaf to develop. And this is where international regulatory decisions meet everyday reality for people on the ground. Right now, many coca farmers make their living by cultivating coca for the cocaine trade. While some experts disagree, Marie argues that if trading the coca leaf internationally had been legalized, those same farmers could have continued to cultivate the coca leaf for coca leaf chewing, coca tea, mambe, or other natural coca products instead, in turn providing
2: a livelihood to thousands, hundreds of thousands of families.
1: The WHO report also emphasized that their conclusion does not affect traditional use, since some Andean nations already have national exemptions for this. Think Bolivia. But some experts say the coca leaf's international status keeps a country like Colombia from creating clear national regulations. So, the coca leaf is technically in a legal gray area in Colombia. It is both controlled globally and protected as a traditional cultural asset. And the law has not caught up with reality. Like I mentioned earlier, coca leaf use is pretty common, though it isn't officially regulated and enforcement around it is largely inconsistent. For example, a recent case shows the complex legal and social reality of the coca leaf. The Colombian state airline Satena kept an indigenous passenger from boarding a flight in Putumayo in the Colombian Amazon because he was carrying mambe. Ultimately, it is indigenous people, like this Satena passenger and like Aymema, who have not been included in international decisions about the coca leaf, from the 1961 UN Convention to the latest WHO recommendation that, once again, failed to include a single indigenous person from the Andes in making its final decision. But advocates, indigenous folks, and those who consider the coca leaf sacred are not giving up. They're still fighting to change the narrative that many still have about the plant. Aymema told me he wishes his people had been at the table for making big decisions about the coca leaf, to share their ancestral knowledge.
3: Siempre y cuando los pueblos que son parte de este origen, de esta esencia, no lleguen a esos escenarios, no participen, no hablen, no dialoguen, no mamben, no muestren, no enseñen, no transmitan algo real.
1: If his people don't participate, don't speak, don't have the chance to transmit something real,
3: va a ser berraco, va a ser difícil, yeah.
1: It's going to be really tough, he tells me. Meanwhile, in 2024, Aymema was one of 8 artists featured in Coca Worlds, an independent curatorial project and an exhibit at the United Nations headquarters. That's right, the same institution that contributed to the stigmatization of the coca leaf around the world. So on one hand, the WHO was in the

0: middle of a critical review of the coca leaf, one that upheld the status quo to keep the coca leaf in one of the UN's strictest drug control schedules. But on the other hand, the UN headquarters hosted an exhibit that foregrounded artwork made with and about the coca leaf.
1: He estado pintando pues esta obra durante este el mes pasado.
0: Back in his apartment, after El Mambeo, Aimema shows me what he's working on.
1: Con hojitas, con palitos, ahí con semillas, con todo. Y eso es lo que plasmo, mezclo, integro. Ya con
0: he uses a mixture of sticks, seeds, and actual coca leaves, and blends it into his oil paint. Several of his paintings, large, colorful canvases, hang on the walls of his apartment.
1: Que vengo pintando, plasmando de una manera pictórica la resistencia, cómo se ha resistido a través del tiempo, en medio de muchos conflictos.
0: His work is deeply rooted in resistance, through time and through historical conflicts, he says. The fact that his art and its message reached the UN headquarters was a symbolic win. But given that the coca leaf's UN designation remains unchanged, there's still a lot of room for destigmatization. Aimema asked me, hypothetically, when coca was banned in the first place.
1: ¿Cuándo se perjudicó este? ¿Y quién lo perjudicó?
0: And who banned it?
1: Pues ellos mismos. Ellos mismos perjudicaron eso.
0: They did, he says, answering his own question. They, as in outsiders, like those at the UN. It's outsiders, those who do not hold firsthand wisdom about the leaf, who've determined its fate. One of Aimema's elders used to tell him,
1: pero el abuelo decía, ¿cómo ellos sí fabrican bombas? Armas, y eso sí está bien. Eso sí no es prohibido. Imagínese.
0: Look at how they make bombs and weapons, and that's not prohibited.
1: Pero esto que es propio, de verdad, de Mobu Naima, que llamo, el creador, no.
0: But this which is ours, which comes from the creator, isn't allowed.
1: Nuestro conocimiento, nuestra sabiduría, nuestra ciencia tiene que ser aceptada también esto.
0: Indigenous knowledge, wisdom, and science needs to be accepted too, Aimema says.
1: Hay que conectarse con la naturaleza, hay que conectarse con la Amazonía, hay que conectarse con los pueblos originarios.
0: We have to connect with nature. We have to open our minds.
1: Hay que escuchar, por lo menos escuche, préstense.
0: At the very least, listen to us, he insists.
1: El mambe ayuda a enfriar la palabra, endulzar el ambiente.
0: We have to sweeten the word, he reminds us.
1: Hay que transmitirlo, hay que enseñar. Entonces hay que regresar al origen, hay que conectarse con los pueblos originarios.
0: And we have to share the coca leaf's indigenous origins.

0: That was producer Tasha Sandoval with a story on the indigenous roots of the coca leaf. And now, dear listener, we're going to move on to an intimate conversation about identity and acting with Harvey Guillen. You might have seen Harvey Guillen strutting his stuff on red carpets.
1: Here's to 15-year-old Harvey watching the Golden Globes and dreaming that one day he'd be on the carpet. And here you are, babe.
0: You might have also caught Harvey Guillen in big budget films alongside big names. Or you might have seen Harvey Guillen in the Broadway revival of the Rocky Horror Show. It opened earlier this year. But most people know Harvey from his role as Guillermo de la Cruz in the FX vampire comedy, What We Do in the Shadows.
2: You're still angry about that vampire tried to eat you, aren't you?
3: Yes.
2: Don't deny it. I can tell.
3: I said yes.
0: The series, which ran for 6 seasons, earned multiple awards nominations, including an Emmy win for its costumes, along with multiple Critics' Choice Award nods for Harvey's portrayal of Guillermo de la Cruz. He is the human assistant who lives in a house full of vampires. And just like Guillermo opens eyes to the vampire world of Staten Island, Harvey has made a career out of going for roles that people in Hollywood didn't think he would fit into.
3: With my eyes, with my height, with my body, with my voice, with my traits.
0: As a petite, he's only 5'3". He's also plus size. He's queer. He's Mexican-American. He's brown. So he was just never what studios were looking for.
3: Tall, blonde, blue-eyed, and I would convince my agent, can I go in as a wild card? So the trajectory of my career has been booking roles that were never written for me. But I go in, then people end up, yeah, what if they were, you know?
0: And What We Do in the Shadows, it was one of those shows.
3: Shadows was not written for me. The character Guillermo de la Cruz was written 20 years older.
0: But after talking himself into that audition, he parted his hair down the middle, put on a beige sweater vest and some round glasses, and well, he made some magic happen. A few days later, he got a call. His audition was so perfect, they wanted him on set the next week. For this story, we revisit a 2025 conversation with Mexican-American actor Harvey Guillen. We talk about his identity, upbringing, and how he books a room in order to make it in Hollywood and beyond. When Harvey Guillen got on set for What We Do in the Shadows, he realized that his character, Guillermo, didn't have a last name.
3: I gave him the last name of De La Cruz, like without knowing that he was a vampire slayer. Like I gave him the name early on and found out later.
4: I am, by birth and lineage, a vampire killer. And the only reason you're alive is because I let you live.
3: And I was like, why did you let me name him that if you knew this is going to... And then it was like, because it's perfect.
0: Oh my God, it's kind of perfect.
3: Yeah.
0: De La Cruz means of the cross.
3: Of the cross. Of the cross. Yeah. And I just go back to my resume of like, every time I look at a role I've played, first of all, you always think, every time I book something, I won the lottery. Because this business is tough. And so every time I book something or I'm offered something, how lucky am I that I get to like do what I love and people enjoy it so much that they come back and ask me to do it again or do a different character. But all the characters that I've played, if you just go down my credit list, are usually roles that were not written for me. And I had to go in and convince whoever was in charge to maybe consider me. My goal in life was to, obviously you want to book the role, but if you don't book the role, that's okay, as long as you book the room. So if you
0: Ooh.
3: Book the room,
0: Ooh.
3: Yeah, you book the room, you'll always have Ooh. Someone on your side. It doesn't mean that this project, it was for you, but they'll be thinking about you. And so when I go in and I book the room, I walk away saying, I don't know if I'm going to get this, but I know what I did get. Everyone in this room enjoyed the work I put into this, the hardship I put into this, the character development I put into this, and that's all that matters. And as an artist, that's all you can do is put it out there and walk away.
0: So you were raised in Southern California, right? You actually were near Hollywood, but you were also very aware of your Mexican-ness, your Mexican roots. What part of Mexico are you from? Do you know?
3: My parents are from Michoacán. My dad was from Saguayo. I was born in Los Angeles. I grew up in SGV in San Gabriel Valley.
0: So in terms of distance, you were pretty close to Hollywood.
5: Did you feel like the proximity to Hollywood was like, this is going to benefit me rather, oh my God, I'm so far from Hollywood, but I wish I could get there?
3: I knew that I was adjacent to Hollywood. I've always been like a daydreamer. So like the idea of being so close to something that I want to be a part of was really aspirational. But growing up, actually, what I wanted to do was theater. I wanted to do musical theater. So for the longest time, TV and film was like something that was like, whoa, totally out of your reach, even though you live in LA. But theater was what I was doing at school. And I was a daydreamer. So I was like, yeah, I'll just start with Broadway. And that's how people do it. They go to Broadway and then they do movies and then they do television. That's the way up. And I was so focused on Broadway that when the opportunity came for television, it almost slipped through my fingers because I was so focused on doing theater. It was a lucky coincidence. And then once I started doing an episode here, I did a short film there. It just added up. And before you knew it, I was doing television and film.
5: Harvey is a Californian, though he's been bi-coastal living between LA and New York for a while now. But still, he holds a deep love for Los Angeles, especially following the 2025 wildfires.
3: There's something about it that I was just looking at the city skyline recently, and it's this dried up desert by the ocean with strong winds, but it's still an oasis and still paradise for me. So I'll always love it.
6: I love that.
3: You know, we've gone through some unfortunate moments.
7: Another fire breaking out right now.
8: Homes are burning as we speak.
9: Officials have issued a mandatory evacuation order.
5: Well, Harvey, we're terribly upset about what happened with your home. I can't even imagine how one processes that amount of loss. As an artist, as somebody who is so deeply rooted in your space, can you just tell us how is it all fitting into your head?
3: Well, my home was damaged. It caught on fire, but it is still standing. To tell you a little backstory, the day that we were evacuated for the house, I'm a first-generational homeowner. And I bought this house a year ago, and I just announced it to my mom last Christmas. I tricked her into thinking we're going to an Airbnb. And I told her the news that I bought this house, that it was an Airbnb. And she cried, and I cried. And that, for me, was one of my favorite moments to have. So, it's important for me to let people know that I'm very lucky. I am very lucky, and I went out to my backyard the night that they evacuated us, and I asked ancestors to protect my house, and they did. And I had this guilt for a second because I had asked ancestors, and my friend saw how distressed I was about feeling this guilt, and she put it into a way that I never even thought of. She said, you can't ask ancestors to help you. And when they do, disrespect them and feel shame. And my house caught on fire. Every corner of my house, the fences burned and the trees burned. But the house stays intact and the house is still holding. There's smoke damage, severe toxins that I can't live in that house for a while because there will be deep cleaning, throwing away of furniture, of mattresses, of anything. So I may have to start over again with the interior and not able to live there for a while, but I did not lose my home. And there's people who lost everything. Everything they had worked for, generational wealth that had been passed down to Black families, Latino families, they were able to buy property in this area for the first time, Southern California. And I am a part of that neighborhood. So we are going to rebuild. And you might have a tragedy like this that comes by and tests you, but it is a resilient town and we will rebuild.
5: Coming up on Latino USA, we continue our conversation with Mexican-American actor Harvey Guillen. He's going to share his comedic influences and later he reveals his true identity. Stay with us. No te vayas.
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11: Later today on This American Life, when Lynette started hanging out with a group of friends she met, feeding the homeless, helping disabled people, she felt amazing.
6: I, for the first time in my life, I'm doing what I want to do with my time. I've never really been free like that before, and it didn't last long, did it?
11: How this very regular-seeming Texas mom ended up pleading guilty to a terrorism charge. It's later today.
12: You'll just have to listen this evening at 9 o'clock to hear what happens with that story. This is NPR News. Good evening. I'm Emily Bright, and we are smack in the middle of several days of hot, humid weather. Heat advisories and extreme heat warnings are in place for the Twin Cities and the Minnesota River Valley stretching north to the Canadian border. Those run into Tuesday. We're looking at daily high temps in the low to mid 90s, lows around 70 at night.
5: It's Latino USA. I'm Maria Hinojosa. Before the break, actor Harvey Guillen shared his love for Los Angeles, and he spoke to us about the tragedy that hit his home and his community during the LA fires. Now Harvey lets us into his life growing up and the comedic influences from two very different cultures. Let's get back to our conversation. You were raised in a Mexican immigrant household in the 90s and the early 2000s. And so what kind of television were you watching, both in Spanish and in English?
3: I was watching a lot of Cantinflas.
13: ¿Qué cosa es cráneo?
14: ¿Cómo qué cosa es cráneo? ¿Acaso usted no tiene cráneo?
13: Pues sí tengo, pero lo dejé en la casa.
5: Oh my God.
3: I got a lot of my physical comedy from watching Cantinflas with my dad. My dad loved Cantinflas, and then I would watch I Love Lucy.
15: Yes, with Vitamita Vegemin, you can spoon your way to hell. It's so tasty, too. Tastes like candy. Honest.
3: So I would be like, it's the same thing, except it's one's in Spanish and one's in English, but the comedy's there, and these two people are comic genius. So growing up, a lot of my influence was Lucille Ball and was Cantinflas. So I was very much this kid who was Mexican, but also American, and those two cultures intertwined. And so watching both of those at my home on a daily, like after school, movies with my dad on the weekend. Used to like all the Maria Felix like movies, like used to watch all of those classics.
5: Bro, you are like seriously Mexican.
3: Yeah.
5: I love
3: Don't get it twisted. I am.
5: So, Harvey, did you feel like as a queer Mexican young man and boy, did you feel like there was space for you, or were you still working that out as you were watching Cantinflas and Lucille Ball?
3: You know, growing up Mexican is great and also has some of the bad traditional values that are bestowed upon men, which is like the machismo culture and how you see a man act like a man, and a man is supposed to be a man. And if they see any kind of softness in a boy, it needs to be addressed. I remember being at a kid's birthday party in a park and someone making a comment, you know, no seas, you know, which is the equivalent of the F slur.
5: Yeah, that's a very
3: harsh.
5: That's a hard word.
3: And as you're a child growing up where you're just living your life and dancing in the grass and just having the best time, and to hear someone say to you, like, don't do that. Don't be that. That's not good. You don't want to be that. And you as a child saying, what's not good? What did I do?
5: So you had to ask your mom?
3: Like, yeah, I remember when I was little, I actually, years later, I realized what happened. I'd been gay bashed. I went to play with my neighbors at my abuela's place in Mexico, and I brought my Tonka truck because I would play Tonka trucks and I play with like dolls. I play with both of those, and I brought my truck full of dolls. I was like, do you guys want to play with my Tonka truck? And this is the Tonka trucks, the metal ones, the heavy ones. So I dragged this big Tonka truck with the dolls on top, and I was like, you guys want to play? And I remember one of the kids saying, no, we can't play with you. And I was like, why? Because my brother says, eres mariposa. And I was like, I'm a butterfly? And I was like, what is that? What? And I didn't know at the time, because I didn't know, I'm a child, that was a negative connotation about someone who is light on their loafers, or any other phrase that you've heard throughout history that has been given to kids, to young adults, to grown men that we've been called for centuries, just because it makes the other person feel that they're entitled to and to put you down. So I didn't know what that meant. So as I walked away with my toys, I got teary-eyed and I was like, well, I didn't want to play with you anyway. I walked away. They started chanting it, mariposa, and they grabbed some pebbles off the floor. And as I'm walking back to my grandma's house, I felt something fly by my ear. And I didn't know. And then I looked back and a rock just hit my, and I still have that scar on my eyebrow.
5: Oh my God.
3: So it was my first bashing when I was a kid and I didn't know why. I was about 6 years old.
5: Baby.
3: Being 6 years old and not knowing that you've just been bashed because of what apparently everyone else knows you are, except you don't know yourself because you're a kid and you're just being yourself. And you don't know that this offends anyone so much that they have to take it upon themselves to tear you down. So for me, that was the beginning. I learned that there was something different about me that people were obviously scared of, offended by. Mm. I didn't know what that was. And I ran home and I was crying and covered in blood and dirt. And my mom said, ¿Qué pasó? ¿Qué pasó? And I was like, they call me mariposa. What is a mariposa? Why would they call me mariposa? And she looked at me and I knew then that my mother knew what all of this meant. And all she said was like, ¿Y qué importa que te llamen mariposa? Si las mariposas son bellas y vuelan. Like, it's like, who cares if they call you a butterfly? Because butterflies are beautiful and they get to fly far away places.
5: And oh my God, your mom is amazing.
3: Yeah, and so it was just like that turnaround for me of like, I still knew something was different about me, but for the time being, that's all I needed to know to give me reassurance that there was nothing wrong with me.
5: In the end, I mean, you're a star on television. So what are those friends and neighbors, what are they saying to you now?
3: Well, it's funny now, like the people, I've had people who were definitely bullies reach out and like nothing happened. Like none of their negative words had any damage. I call them out on it. Like I said, I'm sorry, aren't you the same person who did A, B, and C? And they're like, yes. Oh my God, did I do that? Oh, and then I get it. People grow and they evolve and they make mistakes and we learn. But I make the choice to who I surround myself with and who I share energy with. And people trying to sneak in back into a life that they have not been a part of for years and years. And like, it's kind of very telling on them. And I think a little bit of like, yeah, like it's like they reached out to me, found me, found a way to get a hold of me and said, remember me? Remember me? It's like, I don't think about you because you're that part of my life is back then. And I don't look back, I look forward. So if you keep looking back, you're going to miss what's right in front of you.
5: You know what? You're giving us some life lessons, okay? All right. So in Companion, it's in the near future, kind of scarily, where you can rent a highly sophisticated sex robot.
16: The days of you controlling me are over.
17: Did you jailbreak your sex bot?
5: Okay, I gotta tell you, this totally freaks me out. But let me ask you this. So what do you think that this film actually says about men and love?
3: I think the movie shows the relationship that men have with companions, with a partner, whether it's human or not. And it also shows the loneliness and epidemic that's happening where men feel the need that they have to purchase a companion. When I was reading the script, one of the first lines that popped up to me was Jack Quaid's character and the way that he talked to Iris. And one of the scenes after they've been intimate and they're in bed and she's gushing about how much she loves him and whatnot. And he's just fed up and he just goes, Iris, go to bed. And just like talks to her very directly. And unbeknownst to me, that far in the script, I had no idea what the premise of the movie was yet. And that was very like jolting to me. And it made me realize, is this a norm that maybe I'm not used to? But then as you read the script, you find out why he was talking to her like that. And that's what's a great question for society of like, why would it be okay to talk to, if that's a companion, whether it's flesh, skin, and human or robotic, why is it okay to talk to partners like that? And why is the dynamic of power not leveled? And when do we draw the line when it comes to technology? Like, where is enough? We're losing human connection and how to connect with each other. So I think this movie is really well written. And Drew, who's a director and writer, did a fantastic job.
5: I love this. Where did you get that las ganas?
3: I think I've always...
5: The tenacity.
3: I'm a child of my parents who were hard workers, multiple jobs just to make the dream in America come true. I think that in this industry, you have to have talent. And to be fortunate enough to have talent and work on your talent and get trained and whatnot, there's the other thing that people need to have. And I think that being part of a Mexican family, I think it's kind of naturally bestowed upon us. And that's tenacity, the other T. You might not have talent, you might have talent, but tenacity is something that I think is bestowed upon us, and how we're survivors. And las ganas, tenacity, is something that you get on it, or you have no one else to blame but yourself. Can't blame yourself for being in a situation. If you don't like the situation you're in, then get out of it. If you don't like the way your life's going, then change it. Get that tenacity and get going.
5: Bueno, you know what, Harvey? So I've been calling you Harvey because that's the way that everybody knows you. But when we were doing the prep, my team said, you know, your name is actually Javier. Like, you grew up as Javier?
3: I'm still Javier. So when I grew up, one of my teachers couldn't say Javier. And so she's like, Javi? Javi? And Javi was kind of the nickname, which is fine because that's what people call me at home, Javi. And then when I got older and I got an agent who was, by the way, a Mexican agent, he was like, Javier Guillen. I was like, let's get you a stage name. What do people call you? And I said, Javi? And then he goes, Javi. Harvey. And I was like, uh-huh. And at first I didn't like it. And I was like, but I love Javier. And I was like, it was my father's name. And Javier is my name. And they were like, yeah, but Javier Guillen, it's going to limit you on what you get to play. And at this point in my career, with no credits under my name, he was making me feel that I was just going to be seen as a one-trick pony. And that's when my wheel started like shifting, because I was like, I guess he knows something. He's an agent. And I went along with it. And I'm kind of, at first I was upset about it. But after a couple of years, I'm actually glad, because Javier is my name that my friends and my familia calls me when I'm at home. And if you know me from my work, and that's Harvey. And that's all you need to know me. So if you know me as Harvey, you know me from my entertainment, you know me from my work, you know me as that. And Harvey is that. Javier is more personal and more intimate to my family and friends. So my friends still call me Javier. If I go to dinner with a group of friends that I've known since third grade, they don't call me Harvey, they call me Javier. And that's what we get to call. And when you talk to me, you get to call me because you are family. Javier is family and friends. Harvey, that's the stage name. And we need to have the separation. And I like the separation of that, because family and friends should not intertwine with work. And sometimes now that people know this story, they do try to sneak in and they see me on the street and they try to go, Javier. And I'm like, oh, hi, nice to meet you, Harvey. You don't know me like that.
5: Ooh, snap.
3: You don't know me like that, because you can, if you get to know me like that, and I've had like working on Shadows, like Yana Gorskaya was one of our directors, and she like was so lovely and we became so close. And then one day, I think after seasons of working together, she's like, is it okay if I call you Javi? And I've become so close to her that now she became a dear friend. I was like, you can call me Javi. You call me Javi, you are part of a very small group. You call me Harvey, we're all business. You're all entertainment. Harvey's here to entertain and have a good time. But you don't go home with me, and you don't get to talk in a different level, in a personal level like that.
5: Final question, Harvey. Dream role, if you could dream it right now, your top role would be?
3: Superhero, comedy, love story.
5: Ooh.
3: Want to be the center of a romantic storyline. I love action. I want to do my own stunts. I obviously love comedy.
5: Wait a minute, I did see you doing your own stunts, and I was like, is that really him?
3: It
5: and
3: is
5: I
3: me.
5: Was like,
3: I
5: it's really him.
3: Yeah. Even my mom doesn't think, like, I was like, no, eres tú. And I was like, mom, I did the stunts. She's like, no, eres tú. And I was like, mom, here's a video of me rehearsing. No, mentira. It's like still.
5: Thank you so much, Harvey. Thank you for sharing so much of your heart and your wisdom with us and your life lessons. I appreciate it.
3: Gracias. Hasta la próxima.
5: Ciao.
3: Ciao.
5: That was actor Harvey Guillen. You can catch him in any of his new films or on Broadway with the revival of the Rocky Horror Show, or as host of the Spotify podcast Serial Killers. That's it for today. Our show was the work of Tasha Sandoval, Nicole Rothwell, Roxana Aguirre, Benny Lay Ramirez, and our managing editor, Fernanda Echavarri. 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Our engineers are Stephanie LeBeau, Julia Caruso, and JJ Carubin. The Latino USA team also includes Reinaldo Leaños Jr., Luis Luna, Glorimar Marquez, Julieta Martinelli, and Adriana Rodriguez. Benny Lay Ramirez and I are executive producers. I'm your host, Maria Hinojosa. 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No te vayas. 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Chao.
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12: Here's your Twin Cities forecast from NPR News. An extreme heat warning is in effect today through Tuesday. Highs in the mid-90s today with light winds coming from the southwest. We'll feel warmer with the humidity. Lots of sunshine. We're not expecting any rain for the next couple of days. Lows will be in the low 70s under clear skies. Monday, Tuesday, Wednesday, mid-90s.
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23: Yes, we need the police to come out to Perryland Detention Center. I don't know what's going on outside. They just told me to call.
24: Okay, you don't know what's going on?
23: No, sir. I think they're doing fireworks.
22: There's a 911 call on the 4th of July a year ago, around 11 p.m., Alvarado, Texas, about an hour outside of Dallas.
23: Yes, sir.
22: The woman calling works at the Prairieland Detention Center. She's at the front desk there. And she's calling because a bunch of people have suddenly shown up outside wearing black, some in masks, lined up on the other side of this long barbed wire fence. They're setting off fireworks. It's really loud. This facility is a detention center for ICE, full of people being held on immigration charges. Somebody in the crowd outside has a megaphone, starts calling out to the detainees inside. Esperanza, hope, you are not forgotten. More fireworks go up.
23: Oh, somebody's trying to get in. Can you hurry up and send somebody?
24: Yes, ma'am. Someone's trying to get in?
23: They outside walking the perimeter. I don't know, sir.
24: Okay. All right, we got them en route, okay? Call us back if anything changes.
23: Okay, bye-bye.
24: Bye.
22: A police officer rushes out to the facility. Lieutenant Thomas Gross from the Alvarado PD. As soon as he switches on his siren, the dash cam activates in his car and his body cam turns on. He turns into the Prairieland parking lot. And in the car headlights, you can see somebody has sprayed ice on a guard shack. Then as he pulls up, he sees somebody running in front of his car.
25: Hey, stop!
22: He jumps out of the car, drawing his gun in one hand, walkie-talkie in the other. And this next thing happens almost immediately. Just 6 seconds after he gets out of the car. I'm hit, he yells. He's shot in the upper shoulder, by his neck. He fires back, 3 times. The shooter runs off and hides in a field. Sunfire field, actually. They're all around the detention center. Then cops of all sorts arrive. Local police, sheriff's office, Texas Rangers. And they start arresting people. Some are on the streets, walking nonchalantly away, as if they just happen to be here. They are not involved. They have backpacks, which the cops try to search.
25: Take out the goddamn backpack.
26: Coming, Sam.
25: If you move, you will be shot. Do you understand me? I am taking off your backpack.
22: Everybody's on edge because an officer has been shot. The police officer, it turned out he was not badly hurt. The bullet entered his shoulder, came out his back, just below his neck. He was released from the hospital later that night. The guy who shot the cop had disappeared into the sunflower field. He hid there for a whole day. Eventually, some friends snuck him out. They were all caught. What happened that night on the 4th of July, 1 year ago, it all ended up in court. It became this major trial where two very different stories were told.
11: The defendants say this was a protest gone wrong. Nobody was supposed to get shot. In other words, this was like tons of other anti-ICE protests that had been happening all over the country outside ICE facilities, where people gather and make noise to communicate with detainees. But the FBI director, Kash Patel, had a different view. Here he is talking to Fox News host Larry Kudlow.
0: This was a coordinated, planned attack by dozens of individuals to murder police officers. And Larry, a police officer was actually shot in the neck. These guys came and staged a scene at a detention center using fireworks, then brought in long guns and rifles. They were kitted out in bulletproof vests and masks and opened fire at law enforcement.
11: Patel was confident who was behind this.
0: This is breaking news, Larry. Just hours ago, a grand jury indicted two members of an Antifa-affiliated cell. 20 individuals have been charged so far, but the key here is for the first time, we have charged these two individuals with material support to terrorism for their involvement in Antifa. And yes, Antifa exists. It's a terrorist organization.
11: To Larry Kudlow, the Fox host interviewing him, that made a lot of sense.
1: So let's just one more moment on that. People on the left and the far left say that Antifa doesn't exist. It's a state of mind, blah, blah, blah, blah. I mean, if they're not real, then how come two people were indicted? They have to be real. It's not a state of mind.
11: Soon, 13 more people were charged with material support to terrorists. The indictment in this case, saying this was the work of a North Texas Antifa cell. This came out a month after Charlie Kirk's assassination. You may remember in that shooting, a bullet casing was etched with the words, "Hey, fascist, catch." And a big part of the administration's response back then was to target Antifa as a domestic terror group in a national security memo, setting policy for the entire federal government. This Texas case, with these defendants, was a chance for the administration to lay out their best argument that Antifa is, in fact, a terror group, operating here and now in the United States. And, okay, just stepping back for a second. Right now in America, whether you believe or not that Antifa even exists is tied to a whole other set of beliefs. And just to generalize here for a second, Blue America says Antifa does not exist as an actual functioning organization. Lots of reporting backs this up. And going into this trial, the administration has not been able to point to any leaders or infrastructure or any of the normal things that a terror group has. Meanwhile, Red America and right-wing media say, of course Antifa exists. Just look at all these activists around the country dressed in black, vandalizing stuff, wreaking havoc. How could that not be a thing? This trial in Texas, this was going to be the place where we're going to finally fight this one out in public and figure out, is Antifa real? So, how'd the government make the case? Was it convincing? The trial was not recorded. But that did not stop our producer, Zoe Chase, who's never one to shy away from a fool's errand. She was there for 3 weeks in the courtroom, writing down everything that happened in notebooks as the government tried to prove its case beyond a reasonable doubt. Also, she got to know one of these supposed terrorists, who is a hard-to-describe mix of being a longtime church lady married to a guy who loved Dungeons & Dragons. Her nom de guerre was Candied Dynamite. We heard the arguments, we heard the counter-arguments, we heard the verdicts. All this hour, stay with us.

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2: This American Life continues here on NPR News. The nice thing about summer in Minnesota, it is chock-a-block full of festivals, outdoor concerts, county fairs, all the fun. To pick one, New London, north of Willmar, has Water Days running all this week. There's a medallion hunt, a parade, a street dance on Friday, kids' fishing tournament, etc. It kicks off tomorrow with a pickleball tournament and an evening band concert with an ice cream social, which sounds like just the thing on a summer evening.
3: This American Life, Act One, the trial. Okay, so from the start, this trial was pretty unusual. For starters, they had a hard time convening a jury. Lots of potential jurors either had strong opinions about ICE or about protesters or about Antifa. And on day one, the judge, who's a bit of an intense character, called a mistrial because of a shirt that one of the defense attorneys was wearing. So they had to start the entire thing over, this time without giving attorneys a chance to question potential jurors. We did a little story about this on our show a couple months ago. And the judge also decided to move the trial upstairs into his courtroom. Courtroom he's accustomed to, a much smaller room. I'll let Zoe take things from here. Here's Zoe Chase.
4: The courtroom was packed. 9 defendants, each with like 2 lawyers, so a lot of lawyers, plus the prosecution, plus everyone else, reporters and family members and law students and interested observers, all jostling, a little fighting. The court's sketch artist sat basically on my right knee on the first day, with his huge easel spread out in front of us like a sail. So we begin. The prosecutors make their opening statement, saying this was an Antifa attack. They are career government prosecutors in the Northern District of Texas. They are matter of fact and colorless. And then the defense gets to make their opening arguments, and they're all showmen to one degree or another. They make their case over and over, because 9 defendants. This was just a protest, they said, that went off the rails. The prosecution starts rolling out its evidence the next day in pretty dramatic fashion. They wheel in a cart full of boxes, like an Amazon delivery. The boxes were tall and skinny, looked like someone had ordered a bunch of curtains. I didn't know what was in them. They bring in a parade of law enforcement to walk through everything they found that night, each item entered into evidence. The officers walked through body camera footage and dash camera footage of the defendants being arrested and searched, and the cops finding a lot on them. Take this one minivan. They'd stop this van not long after the shooting. The side window's down.
5: Gun on the ground.
4: There's a pistol on the floor of the car. The driver, Megan Morris, has her hand on the steering wheel. She looks miserable. She's dressed all in black, long, wavy gray hair and glasses. She also has a loaded mag in her pocket.
5: Is there any other guns in the car?
6: There's some in the back seat.
5: In the back seat?
4: In the back seat, we see an AR-15.
5: What the f***?
4: They're clearing the guns of ammo and piling them up on the hood of the car, one on top of the other. There's body armor, loaded magazines, another AR-15 in the trunk.
5: We got like 6 people, trauma kits, plates, ARs, all sorts of stuff. So just hang out.
7: What the
5: f***? Bro, what the f***, dude? This is crazy. Bro, this is like a straight coordinated terror attack on Prairie Land. I know, dude.
4: This recording, where the officers are like, bro, this is a terrorist attack, it was a point of contention in the trial. The defense tried to get it excluded, arguing the officers' comments could bias the jury. That's just their random opinion that this was terrorism. The judge was like, well, what they genuinely thought in the moment, seeing what they were seeing, is relevant. I'll allow it. So this is what the boxes were. Every time the officers had to introduce a new piece of evidence, they shook a gun out of a cardboard box. Guns started to pile up around the small courtroom. In the top margin above my notes, I just have a star and the words, all these guns. it looks bad for the defense. A few stickers make it into evidence, too. Make America not exist again, one of them says. The defense gets up. And the way one of the lawyers explains the guns is like, come on, this is Texas. We all have these. These are all legal guns. And these people have guns for a reason. When out protesting, the lawyers argue, these guys encounter counter-protesters on the right who are armed. So they're armed. They often bring them. Most importantly, they point out, the guns in that van, they never left the van. Now, they are forced to say this while standing in a courtroom sort of ridiculously filled with firearms and ammunition. Even in Texas, this has got to be a little much. It's like an armory. One of the defense attorneys later said to me, yeah, would it have been better if they just had bells and whistles, if their intent was just to make noise? Would it have been better if they weren't dressed like they were storming the Bastille? Yes, it would have.

0: This brings me to Act Two. I'm going to call Act Two the expert. So one of the main ways the prosecution would try to show that this was an Antifa terrorist cell was by calling an Antifa expert to the stand. It was going to be a key moment in the trial. I reached out to the Antifa expert to talk and the prosecutors bringing him on, and neither got back to me. The guy's name is Kyle Scheidler. He's been sitting with the prosecution every day, bald and quite literally egg-headed. He works for the Center for Security Policy, a think tank in D.C. that truthfully is most known for advocating conspiracy theories about Muslims. Or I guess if you believe those theories, then as brave truth tellers. Scheidler has advocated for the government to treat Antifa as a terrorist group. And in the last 6 years, Scheidler's trained cops all over the country in what he calls the Antifa threat. He's also testified before Congress. Today, he takes his place in the witness box. So what is Antifa? The prosecutor asks. Scheidler really begins at the beginning. The word Antifa is actually a contraction of sorts, he says. An abbreviated contraction, which is a common German phenomenon, stands for anti-fascist action, and it stems from the Weimar Republic in Germany. This goes on for quite a while. In the middle of a section about the history of fighting with the police over the autonomous squats of West Germany, the judge tries to hurry him along. No offense to the professor, he says, but this isn't the place for a lecture. Scheidler, who's not a professor, seems incapable of following the judge's instruction not to lecture. I fill a notebook with Antifa's post-war rise, basically. Finally, we get into the present day and these defendants. Scheidler ticks through the classic hallmarks that show this group is what he calls Antifa. He talks about how, before that night, everyone communicated over Signal, an example of operational security, OPSEC. And that night, they all went out dressed in black, another common tactic of Antifa, he says, called Black Bloc, originally known as Der Schwarze Block, he says. The idea is, if everyone dresses in black, the police can't tell who's who or who did what. After an operation, the Antifa tactic is to take off the black clothing and blend back in, he says. Then there's the book club. Scheidler spends some time on this book club that some of the defendants were in, the Emma Goldman Book Club. Emma Goldman was a famous anarchist from the early 1900s. He says this is sort of an Antifa front, the above ground part of the organization. Scheidler lists off some of these zines the book club was reading. Classics of an anarchist library, like I Don't Bash Back, I Shoot First, and Destroying White Nationalism. It's time for cross-examination. The defense lawyer is Patrick McLean, big and burly, 67 years old. He looks like the Marine that he is. McLean approaches, asks some questions about Scheidler's credentials for this, pointing out he's never held a position at a college or a university. He's never published a peer-reviewed paper. Then he gets to this. McLean, there is no national leadership of Antifa, is there? Scheidler, it would be inconsistent with their ideology. Is that a no? It would be inconsistent with their ideology, so they do not. No. Okay. They don't have membership roles. It would be inconsistent with their ideology, so no. If I were to summarize how Scheidler's seeing this, I think he's saying Antifa is not a typical terrorist organization with leaders or membership lists or headquarters because it's anarchist. They don't like organizations. They operate as affinity groups. McLean points out, however, that none of the defendants ever refer to themselves as Antifa in their own private Signal chats. Scheidler says they don't think about groups and organizations. That's what's counter to their ideology. From McLean's point of view, that's crazy. Scheidler's saying the fact that they don't say they're Antifa is the proof that they're Antifa. And if there really was a plan to shoot police officers, as the government says, a plan to destroy government property with fireworks, if this plan really existed, why isn't that in the Signal chats? Did anybody talk about harming another person? McLean asks. Scheidler says, I would expect the discussions of that type to take place person to person and not necessarily appear in an encrypted chat. Then another defense attorney comes up and circles back to some of the other zines and stickers that have come up, like Be Gay, Do Crime, and ACAB, All Cops Are Bastards. Typical Antifa, Scheidler says. The judge speaks up. He sounds mad again. Just because I own a copy of Mein Kampf doesn't make me a fascist or a Nazi, does it? Not unless it's consistent with your other behavior, Scheidler says. What if I own a copy of Das Kapital? Does that make me a communist? Not unless it's consistent with your other behavior. If I own Antifa literature, that doesn't make me an anti-fascist necessarily, does it? I hope not, sir. I have quite a bit of it myself. The judge's impatience made Scheidler's testimony play sort of ridiculous in the room sometimes, I thought. Outside this courtroom, the Trump administration is making all sorts of big claims about Antifa. The national security memo that instructs government agencies to treat Antifa as a domestic terror group, a major national security priority, claims Antifa is this big organized network with institutional funders. This violence, it says, does not emerge organically. Presidential aide Stephen Miller has said, it is structured, it is sophisticated, it is well-funded, it is well-planned. So it's fascinating to see that once they got to court, they dropped all that. Scheidler and the government never tried to present any evidence showing some kind of national coordination or structure or planning or funding. Scheidler did point to a crowdfunding link tree at one point. Instead, what the government argues is that the defendants all do things that come from a sort of anarchist playbook, wearing dark clothes, reading anarchist literature, and that's what makes them Antifa. The people within the group don't have to join a group or say they're in a group or maybe even know that they're in a group at all to be an Antifa. The defense team I'd been talking to thought things with the Antifa expert went their way.
1: We have half the government's case in and we've been basically kicking their ass.
0: This is Brian Bouffard. He's co-counsel to Patrick McLean on this case.
2: You guys are pretty confident right now.
1: I can't even say we're confident because nobody knows what a jury's going to do, right? But my feeling is the government has made a lot of mistakes. Their witnesses have made a lot of mistakes. And the way that that has come out, I think, is pretty favorable.
0: But the government had another, maybe more powerful argument for the existence of Antifa, which I'll tell you about when we come back.
3: Zoe Chase. Coming up after the break, we hear from an alleged member of this alleged terror cell. And she seems very different from what the government says she is. That's in a minute on Chicago Public Radio when our program continues.
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3: This is American Life from Ira Glass. Today's program, The Test Case. We're devoting the whole hour to this first-of-its-kind trial of people that the government says are part of an Antifa cell on charges that could send them to prison for decades. We've arrived at Act 3 of our show. Act 3, The Cooperator. Okay, so originally 16 people were charged in this case. 9 of them went on trial. And the other 7, they pled guilty to material support to terrorists. They admitted this. In the documents that are part of their plea agreements, some of them signed statements agreeing that what happened outside the detention center was an act of terrorism carried out by an Antifa cell, and the people involved that night adhered to an anarchist Antifa ideology. That, of course, seemed good for the government's case. Also, 5 of them appeared in court to testify for the prosecution. One of the five in particular stood out to Zoe. This was a woman named Lynette Sharp. She was older than a lot of the others, 57 years old. And just to say what her involvement was in all this, she was not at the detention center that night. She had planned to go, but then she couldn't make it. But remember how the guy who shot the cop hid in a sunflower field the whole night and then eventually got snuck out by a couple friends? That was Lynette. She fished him out of the field and then hid him from the cops. The authorities tracked her down a few days later, arrested her. She's been locked up since. And she agreed to talk to Zoe. Again, here's Zoe Chase.
0: When the cooperators appeared in court, they were brought in prison stripes. They mostly seemed to be in some degree of anguish over what they were doing, testifying against their friends. It was hard to sit through. There was something about Lynette, though. She was chatty. It seemed like she couldn't help it, kind of. She knew so much about these people's lives. At one point, she had said that three of the
7: Programming is supported by Great River Energy, providing wholesale power to 1.7 million people through its

0: wanted to know how she'd gotten to this point in her life, pleading guilty to a terrorism charge. I drove out there with her lawyer, Aaron. You go through a bunch of nothing, and then there's the jail. Long, low buildings, barbed wire around, a couple Texas flags flying. And Aaron takes me inside.
1: Hello. Hi, I'm here for an attorney visit to see Ms. Lynette Sharp, and she's with me.
0: They lead us into a small room. There's a big, clear plastic divider cutting it down the middle. A guard opens the door on the other side of the divider and brings Lynette in. She's in the orange and white prison stripes. There was a small speaker stuck into the plastic that we talked through.
2: Hey.
1: Hi.
2: I want to ask how you are.
1: I can't complain. If I did, who would listen?
2: Well, I'm asking.
1: Okay.
2: Yeah.
0: I had my mic pointed at the wrong part of the speaker. Okay. It'll get better later. Sorry about that. When Lynette was arrested, she had spiky pink hair. Now it's a gray ponytail. She has glasses and hearing aids. I have to say, I talk to people a lot about their politics for my job. Why do you believe the things you do? It's never simple. It's built over their lifetime. There's not one thing that leads you to it. I feel like I need to do something a little unusual here, which is tell you Lynette's story from the beginning. So I want to start this part of the story here. Alleged Antifa cell terrorist at age 5. Lynette grew up outside Fort Worth in the early 70s. She was a tomboy, played dirt-clad wars in the streets. She rode bikes in the neighbor's horses. She liked being out of the house because the situation in the house wasn't good. Her parents fought a lot, drank a lot. They even tried to kill each other a couple of times. Her mom shot her dad twice. He survived.
1: She tried to poison him several times, too. My parents were fighters, and that's where I get my fighting spirit, I think.
2: Wow.
1: And so...
2: how did she try to poison him, and how did you even know that happened?
1: My mother never hid anything from us. She used Miracle-Gro and put it in his beer. Didn't work, and I don't remember what she used the other time.
0: Lynette didn't want to stick around. She got together with this guy and moved out of state, and they had a kid together. But it was a similar relationship to her mom and dad's, as much as she thought she was nothing like them. She was feeling sort of Miracle-Gro in his beer herself. It scared her. She moved back with her parents, moved out again, and eventually left that guy. At this point, she gets really into church. Something about it really appealed to her, being part of a group. Maybe because, she says, she just never felt a part of her family at all. And Lynette is a people person. This is the first big group that she dives into, the church. It was Pentecostal, but women could wear pants, which she liked. Things calmed. She met another guy, a clean, non-abusive, nice guy named Marshall. Nerdy, played Dungeons and Dragons and video games. They got married. And at first, she says it was great, but slowly, even though this was a really different relationship from her first one, it also began to feel like a trap to Lynette. She already had one kid, then her husband's kids came to live with them, and she got pregnant. And right then, her husband kind of disappeared into his computer.
1: And that's when it got to be too much.
2: Mm-hmm.
1: I started really having a hard time with everything.
0: She called the pastor's wife for advice.
1: She did tell me when I told her what was going on. She said, why are you doing all of this? Because I was doing everything. She said, why aren't they doing this and that? They can do their own laundry. They can make their own lunches. And I'm like, I just thought that's what I was supposed to be doing. And she said, no.
2: Like that's what the housewife does kind of thing.
1: Yes. And so she kind of gave me permission to say, hey, I'm not doing this anymore.
0: After that, she says, they started living separate lives, side by side. There are many more dramatic chapters of Lynette's life, lived in these bright, intense strokes. Her daughter gets pregnant at 16. She figures out that one of her stepkids is abusing her daughters. Eventually, her stepson is arrested. She ends up taking in a kid who's severely autistic and raising them. And Lynette and her husband come together to deal with these crises and then grow apart again. They get close for a while when they join a new group. Of all things, it's a motorcycle club. This is another turning point. Lynette gets really into the motorcycle club. It was a motorcycle club of Marines. Her husband served in the Marines. And he got really into it, too. Kind of got

0: got him out of his depression.
1: And it helped him a lot. Made him want to be a more functioning person for them and for me.
0: Mm-hmm.
1: And then, for the X-rated portion of our show, we found out that we liked different sex than we'd been having.
0: You found that out together?
1: It was kind of a weird thing. A lady in the club posted something on Facebook about something about a sexual thing, and I commented on it, and Marshall texted me immediately and said, "Did you mean that?" And I said, "Yes." And so we started talking, and that made us realize we'd been having sex wrong the whole time.
0: I want to ask, like, what you mean, but you don't have to get into it.
1: We liked sex that wasn't vanilla.
0: Uh-huh. Right. You like more hardcore things.
1: Yeah.
0: And you found that out because this woman posted something, and you commented, and he texted you.
1: Yes.
0: Wow, Facebook.
1: Yes.
0: Lynette was still going to church, but now in her Sons of Anarchy t-shirt. They didn't know what to make of her. And Lynette's next chapter of self-realization, maybe you saw this coming, she's watching Amber Heard in this movie, The Rum Diary, and realizes, actually, she's always liked girls. And she gives Marshall an ultimatum.
1: Either I can smoke weed in the garage or we're having an open relationship. One of those, because I'm losing my mind here. I need relief. I need, like, fun.
0: He wasn't happy with either option at first, but then he got what she was asking.
1: Really, I want to explore having sex with women. Like, I've never been able to explore my sexuality in that way. And he said, well, that's fine. Because men.
0: Yeah.
1: And so then we would go out on dates and look at women together.
0: That was a high point.
1: Really,
0: Lynette is a person who goes all the way when she is into something. But however hot Amber Heard is in The Rum Diary in Lynette's mind, Lynette is still a church lady in suburban Texas. She's a conservative. At this point in Lynette's story, it's 2011, 2012, and she's paying more attention to the news now, more than she used to. And Barack Obama is running for office again.
1: I remember when Obama was elected for the second time, I cried. I thought we were all going to be under Sharia law anytime. Like, that's so many people in my life felt that way. And the Pizzagate stuff was going on then. And
0: did you believe in that?
1: I did.
0: Lynette didn't like Trump either, though. Things like the grab them by the pussy tape. No, thank you. And it wasn't long before basically presidential politics kind of caught up to her personal politics, which is true for a lot of people, right? National politics became intertwined with people's actual identities. The Me Too movement was a thing for her. Oh, and also around then.
1: I went to college, forgot that part.
0: Then there's the repeal of Roe v. Wade. That happened. She was fighting with her friends and family over it.
1: Right when Roe v. Wade, they were going to get rid of Roe v. Wade, and I knew it. And I knew it was coming. And then I'm like, this is bad. And people were like, you're just blowing it all out of proportion.
0: But you were starting to find yourself on a little bit of a different planet than the people around you.
1: Yes.
0: In 2022, she started going to protests for the first time. There's something very only in America about Lynette's life, I think. How fast it moved, how many eras she went through, embodying each one. I kept thinking of this old article from Ms. Magazine from 1972 by Jane O'Reilly. It was called Click, The Housewife's Moment of Truth, about all these realizations women were having about things they didn't actually have to do. We are all housewives. We would prefer to be persons, the article said, a year before Roe. Lynette was that housewife. Click. Decades later, here she is on her own motorcycle, checking out girls with her husband. And then Roe is struck down, and it feels personal. Lynette has come to truly hate the idea of men controlling women. That's how she saw it. It's around this time when she finds her last club. It's a group of people in the Dallas-Fort Worth area. She meets them through a local LGBT center. They do self-defense classes. Some of them are in a book club, the Emma Goldman Book Club, where they read radical literature and zines. Many of them are part of a local gun club, the Socialist Rifle Association, where they do target practice and learn about gun safety. Soon she was spending most of her time with them. How did that happen, that they became your closest friends?
1: Well, they were the ones that, you know, in person life. I mean, I didn't have a job. A lot of these people didn't have jobs. We don't love capitalism, and a lot of them are so very neurodivergent that they just couldn't work. And a lot of them were younger. It felt like, it felt amazing to know that there were other people that actually cared about something other than themselves, that were willing to, you know, help other people for free. I mean, they gave their time. Mm-hmm. We fed the homeless. We helped disabled people. I would lead meditations because I love meditation. And they taught me how to eat vegan food that wasn't horrible.
0: This, of course, is the alleged Antifa cell that's on trial. There were so many ways to be in a group in this group. And Lynette loves groups, like that gun club, for instance. A few people in the group were transgender. There was a sort of ethos around, like, if people who hate us have guns, we're going to have guns. Lynette got super into that, joined the member welfare committee. Lynette also joined a writing group. They called themselves the Resistance Writers. They had a lot of potlucks, obviously, and karaoke nights. It was like she was having a sort of love affair, but with a bunch of ideas. One person in particular she grew really close to was Ben Song, whom everyone called Champagne. Song, Champagne, went by any all pronouns with this group of people. During the trial, most people used he, him, including his lawyer, and I'll do the same. In this group, a lot of people looked up to him. He was really into self-defense. He taught martial arts to many of them. He taught gun safety to many of them with the Socialist Rifle Association. He went to a lot of protests. He'd been in the Marines. He was soft-spoken, but very confident. Song was the one that night who would fire the shot that hit the police officer. What was your relationship like with Ben, with Champagne?
1: It was very close. I remember telling him that, you know, he was my best friend in all this that we were going through.
2: Really?
1: I know that I wasn't his best friend, but I don't know. I just felt very close to him. I admired him. I respected him a lot. Mm-hmm. It wasn't a perfect person. Going to their house, it was a mess. you know, these kids are, and I do think of those kids a lot. I don't mean to, you know, denigrate them or anything, but they were, I learned so much from them. But at the same time, they're so young, and sometimes their lives weren't working very well. And so it just, you know, it's a lot easier sometimes to focus on the world's problems than your own.
2: Yeah.
1: And so I did that a lot, and I think a lot of us did.
0: Lynette was investing so much in this group of people and pulling away from the family stuff that frustrated her. Like finding services for her autistic kid, for instance. She tried and tried, and it kept not working. She stopped trying. She and her husband were back to living separate lives.
1: I remember I was on the way home from something like at 2 in the morning one night, and I was thinking about what I was doing the next day, some other thing we were going to do, and I was like, for the first time in my life, I'm doing what I want to do with my time. I'd never really been free like that before. And it didn't last long, did it?
0: Now we are at that night, July 4th, 2025, when everything happened. Lynette had been in some of the Signal chats where people were making plans. But that night, her husband and her daughter were fighting. Some kind of a breakdown. Felt like she needed to be at home. She was awake when people started messaging, trying to figure out what had happened. She heard people had gotten arrested. She heard a cop had been shot.
1: On one hand, I must have known, but I didn't know. Like, I think I'd already read the reports that were out saying there'd been a... But I just didn't believe it.
2: An officer-involved shooting.
1: Yeah, I just thought... And I didn't know. I just knew I needed to go, so if I could help anyone, I wanted to go help.
2: I guess I just have a hard time understanding why it was so unbelievable if, like, he did have a gun there. Like, isn't that sort of like it is believable that he would shoot someone if he had a gun, right?
1: Well, if he did, it was because of something had happened. Either it was, like, unavoidable, uh-huh. You know, I didn't know. I just knew that I couldn't imagine that happening for no reason. Like, there had to have been something that went wrong.
0: Then, the next day, Lynette gets a message from Song.
2: He was still hiding in the sunflower fields near the detention facility. Could she help get him out?
1: I did. I knew. And he told me, I've done a very dangerous thing. And I said, I know. I love you, friend.
2: Lynette and this other guy pick up Song at the side of the road. He's dirty, he's hungry, dehydrated, freaked out, doesn't know where to go. Lynette and some others help get him set up in an apartment someone was cat-sitting in.
1: I mean, of course, at that point, we knew we were doing something very, very dangerous and very wrong. I don't know why we thought we could get away with it, but then I went home after that, and for the next 4 days, I don't think I did much of anything. I just laid in bed, and I don't remember.
2: Eventually, they came, law enforcement, raided her house, arrested her. It was dramatic. She says they rolled a big tank-like thing up onto her lawn. Lynette was charged with providing material support to terrorists. In jail, she faced a big decision. Should she cooperate, plead guilty, and help the government? That would give her the best chance of a shorter sentence. Of course, that would go against everything she and her activist friends were all about, to talk to the feds. But, of course, there was another huge consideration, one that actually surprised her after she got arrested.
1: All of this affected my family a lot more than I thought it would. We'd all been so distant for so long, I kind of felt like I was, you know, they wouldn't miss me much. That turned out not to be true.
2: Lynette's family both needed and wanted her back. Her husband, Marshall, was devastated. Her daughter was suicidal. Her autistic kid was moved to Austin to live with her other daughter.
1: And they were fighting, and it was just really chaos at home.
2: She was despondent over what to do.
1: And I just was in my cell just going over, I can't do this. I can't talk. I can't plead. I can't like that. I'd be a snitch. I'd be a traitor. My family was begging me to do it.
2: She tried to channel in her head what Song would say. And where she finally ended up is that she thought he would understand what she had to do. She had to get out of as much trouble as she could. So Lynette's lawyer started to talk with the government about a plea deal. And Lynette was fine with talking about all the details of that night, everything she had done. But there was one sticking point. At what point did they start talking to you about Antifa? And what did you make of that?
1: Right away. And I'm like, I am anti-fascist. I said, there's no group called Antifa. I said, but I am anti-fascist. I said, I don't like fascists. And if you do, well, I think that's when Aaron interrupted me. I was about to call him a fascist.
2: Aaron, Lynette's lawyer, was there during all these little talks. The government seemed fixated on getting her to say she'd been part of an Antifa cell. They proposed the following language. Lynette Reed Sharp adhered to an Antifa revolutionary anarchist or autonomous Marxist ideology that is anti-law enforcement, anti-immigration enforcement, and calls for the overthrow of the U.S. government law enforcement authorities and system of law. Antifa is a militant enterprise. One cooperator did agree to that and, in fact, read it out loud in the courtroom. Lynette was like, no way. I'm not going to lie. I'm not going to perjure myself.
1: We weren't a terrorist group. It was really just a protest. It was a noise demonstration, which I told them from the very beginning, that there's no Antifa group, that we're just a group of friends that we're going to a protest.
2: Yes, they read anarchist zines and philosophy and went to a shooting range. And they were serious about it. But at the same time, Lynette says there was some element of playing dress-up to the whole thing, with all the accoutrement that went along with it. The government proposed new language about Antifa cells. Lynette and her lawyer again said no. Here's the language they finally ended up with. Lynette Sharp adhered to an anti-fascist, anti-ICE, anti-government ideology. She was fine with that part. Quote, which the government classifies as Antifa. So she's not saying there was an Antifa or that she was part of it, but she agrees that the government thinks there is. No other cooperator's plea agreement is so pointed. As part of the deal, she'd get a maximum of 15 years in prison and wouldn't be charged with anything other than material support. She could maybe get a lower sentence recommendation from the government to the judge, depending on how helpful her testimony was to their case. The day she was taken into court to testify, Lynette was completely on her own. The bailiff let her in with a chain around her waist. What was it like to walk into the courtroom and see them?
1: It was hard. I mean, I couldn't see them very well when they were seated.
2: Yeah.
1: I could see Song immediately, and I could tell from his face that he just didn't hate me. His face, I felt like he was definitely trying to convey to me that he didn't hate me. He was very open-faced, very smiling, very, you know. Huh. And no one else had any emotion. And then I get emotional, of course, and then the prosecutor asked, you know, you're getting emotional. Why is that? I'm like, because I love them. And he said, they're your friends. And I said, yes. And if I'd have been quick on my feet, I would have said, probably not anymore.
2: When Lynette spoke, even though she was a witness for the prosecution, I have to say, a lot of what she said, it really seemed to support the defense's narrative of what happened. This was just a book club. This was just a protest. She said, quote, they think we are an organization, I guess, called Antifa. We are not.
1: I thought, I can't really help Song anymore, but I thought I could help the rest of them.
2: The other cooperators, all in their own ways, to varying degrees, undermined the idea that this was an Antifa plot. They testified they were surprised someone got shot. They testified the plan had been to set off fireworks. None of it seemed great for the prosecution's case. Which brings us to the last act. Act 4, the verdict. So here we are at the end, and the defense team that I've been talking to is psyched. After the cooperators testified and the Antifa expert, who they think maybe isn't an expert, they felt very confident that the government did not prove their case. They were so confident after the prosecution rested, the defense rested too. They didn't put on a case at all. I caught up with Patrick McLean, defense attorney, at the end of the day.
3: So what'd you think of today, my friend?
4: Y'all did it. You rested. You didn't call a single witness.
3: Right. So that is a factual statement.
4: Mm-hmm.
3: I was looking for something more analytical and incisive.
4: I mean, it's either brilliant or It's a colossal mistake.
3: Right.
4: I don't know which it is.
2: By deciding to rest, they were sending a signal to the jury about how weak the government's case was. All the defense lawyers agreed to the move. Things had gone so well for them, it seemed. There was nothing to add. And bringing their own case risked opening the defendants up to new lines of attack from the government. Closing statements happen the next day. The prosecution repeats what they've been saying for weeks. At one point, they put up their own Venn diagram. Antifa, the Emma Goldman Book Club, the Socialist Rifle Association, all overlapping at the words direct militant action. The delivery is dry and emotionless. The defense is the opposite. They're at a high Atticus Finch inherit the win level. It was exciting to watch. It was like watching the climactic scene of a movie over and over, written by different authors. Fireworks on the 4th of July, Brian Bouffard begins, McLean's co-counsel, was all this was ever intended to be. Noise, lights, and a message of hope to the foreigner who resides in our land. One notable moment came from Ben Song's attorney, the shooter's attorney, who made the case that Song did not intend to hit the police officer. He had fired his gun as, quote, suppressive fire. Song, who served in the Marines, saw Lieutenant Gross jump out of the car with his gun drawn and pointed at someone running away. And so, his attorney said, he fired his gun to force the police officer to take cover. Song's attorney showed a video to the jury of bullets hitting the ground, forcing little puffs of smoke into the air. The bullet that hit the officer, he said, was a ricochet. And then it's over. The defense attorneys are in such a good mood, a handful of them head over to the Fort Worth Club down the street, an exclusive members-only spot. It's off the record, but I can say the feeling around the club chairs is relief.
0: happened to be waiting around in the courtroom hallway when the verdict came in, 1.5 days later. Remember, there's no recording in there, so I don't have tape of it. I can tell you it was like an icy wind blew down the hall. The verdict is in. All the defendants' families hustled into the courtroom, and the reporters, the jurors filed in. One of the jurors was crying. The judge read the verdicts. 8 of the 9 defendants had been charged with material support for terrorists. Every single one of them was found guilty. In fact, they were found guilty of almost everything they were charged with. Riot, using explosives, fireworks count as explosives. And then there were the attempted murder and firearms charges that went with that. Only Ben Song, the actual shooter, was found guilty of those. Everyone was facing very long prison sentences. I run out of the courthouse into the street so I could start taping. One of the dads is out here, Ed Kent, a used car salesman from around Dallas. Talked to him a bunch during the trial. His daughter, who is 24 years old, had taken a plea deal. She testified for the prosecution. He'd come to court almost every day. A reporter asked him, what's the reaction in there?
5: It's horrible for the parents. Shaking and trembling and, you know, realizing their child's going to be in jail for a long time. Yeah, you know, terrible. It's just terrible for the parents.
0: He'd already been through these emotions of realizing his daughter wasn't coming home for years.
5: I'd be crying if I was in their situation. I've cried over my daughter's situation a number of times, you know, by myself, but it's like, just say that, you know, it was a travesty of justice is not maybe true either, because they all were foolish.
6: Your daughter!
0: That's a friend of the defendant's, screaming at Kent because his daughter was a cooperating witness, or a snitch, as they saw it. I spotted Brian Bouffard, the defense attorney, headed toward his car. He was carrying a white button-down shirt on a hanger, a shirt he'd brought for his client to wear in court.
7: That was rough.
4: What do you think?
7: I mean, I think they got it wrong. I think that they did not parse through reasonable doubt the way that the law would have them do it. I certainly don't dispute that that is their verdict, but yeah, it's just hard to take right now.
4: Yeah.
0: He hangs up the shirt in his car. The sun is blazing down on our heads.
7: God bless America, it's hot out here.
4: What do you think of, everybody's guilty of terrorism?
7: Yeah.
4: The
7: material support.
4: What does that mean?
7: Well, it means the government is going to be emboldened to continue to use the law in this way, which is a danger to everybody, as everybody ought to know. So.
4: And how are you?
7: Pretty rough. Not so good.
0: Later, he told me, it was one of the worst days of his life, losing this case. Every defense attorney is appealing this verdict. But they're kind of in a weird situation, in a way I didn't fully understand until the end of the trial. The main questions of this trial, is Antifa a terrorist organization? Are these defendants Antifa? Are not actually the questions that were put in front of the jurors. The jury actually had to answer a much simpler set of questions. Providing material support to terrorists. It's 18 U.S. Code Section 2339A. It's a law that expanded dramatically after 9/11. And strictly speaking, you can be charged with it if you do something as simple as do more than $1,000 worth of damage to a federal building intending to violate the law. That's it. That's all you need. The prosecution argued they did that. The graffiti, the slashed tires in the parking lot, the broken security camera. The prosecution also argued two other things that would qualify, but the graffiti, tires, and camera damage on their own would be enough. Which is to say, the entire Antifa portion of the trial, that wasn't necessary to prove their case. The judge actually pointed this out toward the end of the trial, after sitting through day after day of the government's storytelling about Antifa flags and symbols and zines and book clubs and clothing and signal chats. The judge asked the prosecutors a question. Is it necessary to prove this stuff about Antifa, he said? Whether it's Antifa or the Methodist Women's Auxiliary of Weatherford, why does it matter? It doesn't. The jury doesn't have to believe the Antifa part at all in order to convict them of material support to terrorists. So all of that was in March. Sentences in the Prairie Land case came down a couple weeks ago. For everyone who was accused of material support to terrorists, six of them got 50 years. One of them got 70 years. The one defendant who wasn't accused of material support, he got 30 years. His crimes? He moved a box of zines and other stuff after the night at Prairie Land and was convicted of conspiracy to conceal documents. He was not at the actual night of the fireworks. None of them had a prior criminal record. Ben Song, who shot the officer, got 100 years. The material support to terrorist charge can jump you to pretty large sentencing numbers. One defense attorney at sentencing pointed out that 30 years is what you give murderers or cartel members. One former federal prosecutor told me the government probably sees this case as validating their Antifa narrative. It can exist in a courtroom, even if they weren't actually convicted of being Antifa. There's already another case like it in another state. The charging documents are filled with claims the defendants are part of Antifa, using some of the same language that was used in Texas. But if you look closely at this case, the Prairie Land case, at what was actually in the charges, at what was said in court, at the way the plea deals were written in the end, and at what the defendants were convicted of, it doesn't prove anything about Antifa at all.
6: Zoe Chase. By the way, Lynette Sharp, who Zoe interviewed in jail, who pled guilty as part of her plea deal, was sentenced a couple weeks ago. She got 9 years. At her sentencing, she apologized to Lieutenant Thomas Gross, the police officer who was shot, and she apologized to her family. To be human is to make mistakes, she said. Sometimes terrible ones.

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4: Here's your Twin Cities forecast from NPR News. An extreme heat warning is in effect today through Tuesday. Highs in the mid-90s today with light winds coming from the southwest. We'll feel warmer with the humidity. Lots of sunshine. We're not expecting any rain for the next couple of days. Lows will be in the low 70s under clear skies. Monday, Tuesday, Wednesday, mid-90s.
5: I'm NPR News politics reporter Dana Ferguson. 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
6: Welcome to the newsroom. I'm Charlotte Gallagher. We're at the scene of a fatal bar fire in the Thai capital, Bangkok.
7: You can see the windows that were smashed by the heat. There's a terrible smell burning here, of burnt furniture, burnt plastic.
6: Also, more U.S. strikes on Iran as both countries make different claims about the Strait of Hormuz.
8: The two sides are in a state of controlled escalation, a sort of game of chicken, if you will. But there's real risk that it can become uncontrolled escalation.
6: We'll hear about the Chinese man accused of being Mexico's fentanyl king. And as a T-Rex skeleton is auctioned off, scientists say too many dinosaurs are ending up in private collections.
9: People are buying dinosaur specimens on the private market, and particularly at auctions, for tens of millions of dollars. And this is really problematic.
6: All that to come in the next 30 minutes. First, there's a news bulletin.
10: Live from NPR News, I'm Dale Willman. Friends of Republican Senator Lindsey Graham are offering their thoughts on the 71-year-old from South Carolina after he died overnight from what a doctor says was a torn aorta. Jeff Flake worked with Graham while he served as a senator from Arizona. He says Graham was someone who held strong views about the role of Congress.
11: Lindsey, like I said, he was an old-time poll. He had voted for President Obama's nominees to the court and for ambassadorships, for cabinet positions. And he was very bipartisan in that way.
10: Graham spoke with President Trump about his recent trip to Ukraine just before he died. The U.S. has launched another round of strikes against Iran and says they are over in response to an Iranian attack on Saturday. Those strikes then prompted Iran to attack several Middle Eastern countries. The attacks involve the status of the Strait of Hormuz, which is a key global trade route, NPR's Shannon Bond reports.
12: Iran fired at and disabled a commercial container ship passing through the Strait of Hormuz on Saturday. It said ships were attempting to, quote, travel along an unapproved route. Tehran said the strait is closed to transit entirely amid the latest round of hostilities with the U.S. But President Trump rejected that claim, speaking to NBC's Meet the Press on Sunday.
13: It's open. We bombed the hell out of them last night.
12: U.S. Central Command says it's striking targets in Iran in retaliation to, quote, continue degrading their ability to attack civilian mariners and commercial ships freely transiting the Strait of Hormuz. Shannon Bond, NPR News.
10: The head of the World Health Organization says that his agency is facing complex challenges as it tries to deal with the Ebola outbreak in the Democratic Republic of Congo. Michael Koloki has more on our story.
14: In a statement, the WHO's Director General, Tedros Ghebreyesus, said that insecurity in the Congo continues to hamper efforts by his team to respond to the outbreak, adding that mistrust among community members also poses a challenge. Earlier last month, a report by Congolese authorities said the presence of armed groups in parts of the country was continuing to limit humanitarian access to several areas that either had been hit by the Ebola outbreak or were at risk of being affected by the disease. Meanwhile, the UN's World Food Programme warned today that the outbreak in Congo could lead to a sharp increase in severe hunger in the country. For NPR News, I'm Michael Kaloki in Nairobi.
10: Firefighters in Spain say that they are continuing to struggle with one of that country's deadliest wildfires. The fire broke out on Thursday, and it's now burned about 25 square miles of mostly forest and farmland. At least 12 people have died in the fire, including two who are presumed to be British nationals. The fire is being driven in part from a major heat wave underway in Spain and France. Temperatures there are reaching as high as 104 degrees. 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Officials in Vietnam have now detained the captain of a speedboat that capsized off the southern part of the country Saturday. 15 Indian tourists were killed in the incident, and 16 survivors have now been discharged from the hospital. In tennis, Italy's Jannik Sinner has won the men's single tournament at Wimbledon for a second straight year. Vicky Barker reports from London.
15: German-born Alexander Zverev came to Wimbledon fresh from winning the French Open and won the first set 7-6. But world number one Jannik Sinner fought back hard, dominating the next three sets and overpowering his opponent, as he had in all nine of their previous encounters. At one point, Zverev slipped and fell, rocking on his back in apparent agony and clutching his right knee. Sinner ran to his side of the net and helped him up, and play resumed, to applause from a center court crowd that included Prince William, wife Kate, and two of their three children, George and Charlotte. The final score was 6-7, 7-6, 6-3, 6-4. For NPR News, I'm Vicky Barker in London.
10: Disney's live-action movie Mona took first place this weekend in North American theaters, but it did not make the big splash that was expected. The film earned $43 million domestically, with an additional $52 million in international sales. The movie cost a reported $250 million to make. Minions and Monsters dropped to second, bringing in another $20.5 million. Its worldwide two-week total is $280 million. And Toy Story 5 landed in third with $18.5 million. I'm Dale Willman, NPR News.
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6: Hello, you're listening to The Newsroom with me, Charlotte Gallagher, and we're beginning in the Thai capital, Bangkok, where a fire at a busy bar has killed at least 27 people and injured more than 60. Some of those in hospital are in critical condition. Others who are at the venue are still unaccounted for. Outside, these people are trying to find their friends.
17: My friend who was singing on stage said at first they noticed the smell of something burning. Then a little after, they saw the ceiling was on fire. Some people were injured because of the debris from the ceiling, because it seems that the ceiling was made out of foam material to absorb sound.
6: Thailand's Prime Minister Anutin Chan Wirankun has been to the scene.
18: I asked one musician that happened to be on the stage when the incident took place. He said that there was a fire at the cutout switch, and after that thing happened very quickly, and everybody tried to flee themselves from the smoke and the flame.
6: Our correspondent Jonathan Head is outside the bar and has been telling me the latest.
19: From outside, this is quite a substantial building, very typical of the bars you can find, thousands of the kind all over Thailand. It would have been absolutely filled with tables. They're usually very crowded. So from outside this morning, we can see they put some police tape up there. There have been forensic inspectors going in and out throughout the morning. There is this awful smell, this acrid smell of burnt plastic. And you can see some of the furniture that's not been burnt piled up outside.
20: a few completely melted musical instruments from the band that was on stage that had been left outside. And all the windows, there are these very narrow windows, have been shattered probably by the heat. Apart from that, you don't really get a sense of the horrific scenes that onlookers witnessed when there were incredible jets of flame roaring out through the exits, making it very hard for people to run out. I mean, we saw from video taken people racing out with their clothes on fire. So the fire clearly moved extremely quickly inside, what witnesses say. The power went out, the room filled with smoke. It made it very, very difficult in a large space packed with people and furniture to find their way out. And of course, as we know now, many people did not get out. Even those who sought safety in a bathroom did not survive.
17: And this isn't the first fire of this kind in Thailand, is it?
20: It's not, and it's indicative of persistent safety issues in Thailand, and that relates to things like road safety as well, building safety, accidents that should be entirely preventable, continually happening. I mean, I covered a fire in a nightclub back in 2009, so 17 years ago, where 66 people died. It was found that the exits were blocked, there weren't enough of them, and that the ceiling was insulated with incredibly inflammable material that ignited almost instantly. Now, we don't know the cause of this fire, but from what eyewitnesses are saying, again, from the moment it started, it moved very, very fast indeed and made it very difficult for people to get out. It's not clear how well illuminated the exits were or whether even all the exits were free to get out of. That will be discovered in the investigation. Bars in this country operate in a fairly casual legal environment where corruption is endemic. They often pay bribes to the police to be allowed to stay open when they shouldn't. And, you know, there are presumptions that the same thing happens during inspections. And when we know this pub was inspected as recently as April and presumably was found to be up to standard. But the speed with which that fire spread last night and the difficulty people found in getting out suggests there were serious lapses.
17: That was Jonathan Head reporting from Bangkok. The US military says it's completed another wave of strikes on Iran aimed at continuing to degrade Tehran's ability to attack commercial ships in the Strait of Hormuz. It said the strikes hit Iranian military air defense systems, coastal radar sites and small boats. Iran says it has closed the strait and the latest strikes render futile recent diplomatic efforts. It's carried out more strikes itself, targeting US assets with sirens and explosions heard in several Gulf states. But President Trump told NBC on Sunday that the crucial waterway was still open.
13: It's open. We bombed the hell out of them last night. They're very, very evil and sick people. We had meetings with them for the last, they agreed to a deal yesterday, a perfect deal for us. No nuclear, no this, no that, no nothing. They gave up everything. Mm-hmm. And then after that, they left the room. And then within an hour, they launched a drone at a ship.
17: There are fears the military escalation over the strait could further undermine the efforts to extend the ceasefire between Iran and the US. Here's Barbara Leaf, a former US ambassador to the United Arab Emirates.
8: The Iranians are determined, come what may, to exert control over it, not just in this 60 days, but forever after. So they are in, the two sides are in a state of controlled escalation, a sort of game of chicken, if you will. But there's real risk that it can become uncontrolled escalation.
17: Oil prices began the week higher as news of the latest strikes came in. We've been getting more from the US with Nick Johnson, who's in Washington.
21: These strikes have been steadily ratcheting up over the past few days in both intensity but also the number of munitions that have been used on both sides. And this all follows what the US says has been continued attacks by Iran on commercial shipping in the Strait of Hormuz. But in terms of the strait itself, there is an ongoing war of words between both Tehran and Washington. Tehran says that the Strait of Hormuz is now entirely closed to shipping, whereas Washington and Donald Trump himself maintains that the strait is completely open.
17: So we've been in this situation before where Iran has said one thing about the strait and the US has said another thing. So do we know if anything is moving at all?
21: Looking at recent radar pictures, and don't forget some of these ships will have their transponders turned off anyway, so they won't be able to be tracked. There is still some traffic moving slowly through the strait, but the traffic that is there is largely at a standstill at the moment. And don't forget, even though the Memorandum of Understanding was signed, which paved the way for the strait to remain open, it's still at a far reduced capacity, a far reduced amount of ships passing through the strait than had been previous to the war. But that Memorandum of Understanding is looking increasingly fragile day by day. It was signed, it's not even a month old, and it's still got over a month to go until those 60 days are up, where the two countries should have more of a lasting peace agreement in place. But there's just absolutely no sign of that happening at the moment.
0: And we've also heard from the UN about this escalation, haven't we?
21: Yeah, that's right. So the spokesperson for the Secretary General, Antonio Guterres, has released a statement today basically urging both sides to step back, to de-escalate and get back to the table and talk. Also, Donald Trump has been speaking to CNN, and again, as far as he's concerned, he believes the Strait of Hormuz is open. But he also said that his explanation for the renewed strikes over the past day or so was because he said that actually Iran and the US had been very close to a deal over the weekend, and then Iran attacked a ship after they were so close to the deal, and off we go again. Now, the president didn't release any further details about the nature of the deal they were supposed to be very close to, but the fact that he is still talking about talks, you know, he clearly is leaving that door still open for some sort of diplomatic solution to this.
0: Nick Johnson. The synthetic opioid drug fentanyl kills tens of thousands of people in the US every year. One man, said to have been behind a significant supply chain to the US via Mexico, is Chinese national Zhang Jidong, also known as Brother Wang or the Fentanyl King. He's accused of building a criminal empire, linking China's chemical factories with the drug cartels that are flooding the United States with the drug. He's currently awaiting trial in the US and has pleaded not guilty. Sean Yuan investigates his rise and fall and the impact his arrest will have on the trade.
1: First thing they always tell me is, Miguel, are you sure this Sean is not an undercover DEA agent? And I say, no, he's a real journalist.
22: This is Miguel Angel Vega. He knows people I'll never meet on my own. Dangerous people.
1: They tell me, like, well, Miguel, if this man is not what he claims to be, I'm gonna cut you in little pieces, you understand that? It's a little scary, but you know, this is what I do. Today, I'm gonna meet with a cartel member, and I think he knows our subject.
22: The subject we're investigating is Brother Wang, a Chinese national whose real name is Zhang Zhidong. News of Zhang Zhidong's arrest in November 2025 made headlines around the world. The United States government announced it caught one of the most wanted men. Miguel Angel drives us to a safe house in a rundown part of the city. We knock on the heavy metal gate and enter a compound. We're introduced to Luis, obviously not his real name. An actor is speaking his words. One hot afternoon in 2019, Luis says he was at a ranch on the edge of the city.
23: Then this man showed up. He came to talk to the bosses to offer his products. They opened the window to a new drug.
22: The new drug was fentanyl, a synthetic opioid that has killed hundreds of thousands of Americans over the past decade.
23: That's when it started generating jobs for us. People gave him affectionate nicknames. He was called Number One, the King of Fentanyl.
24: How do you think he managed to become Number One, become the King of Fentanyl?
23: Well, mainly because of his brain, his intelligence more than anything.
22: Miguel Angel explains that a place like that could be attacked anytime. As we're leaving, he points out a house a few doors down, which is pierced with hundreds of bullet holes from a previous hit. Early the next morning, we meet a guy I'll call Enrique. We talk in our car as he's worried about being overheard.
25: I cook fentanyl on ice. I am also responsible for transporting the liquids from China to Mexico and from Mexico City to Sinaloa. Brother Wang, he was very important. He was number one on the connection.
2: I just want to know more about whether his arrest has disrupted the supply chain at all.
25: Yes, the business is affected, because he's the one with the connection over there. They took the man and that caused a mess. But they have more people, because you always have to have an ace up your sleeve.
2: Have you found any person yet?
25: They are talking about a person, but for my own safety, I can't say.
2: Can you at least say if it's Chinese?
25: Yes.
2: You play a quite important role in fentanyl production. Does it trouble you to know tens of thousands of people are dying from it every year?
25: Yes, of course. In fact, a relative of mine recently moved to the US and died from an overdose. And that's when my conscience was shaken. But work is work, and we don't know another way to make a living.
3: The band is playing a narco corrido, a ballad about the city of Culiacán descending into hell due to cartel violence. Given what I saw in Culiacán, it's clear the system is built to survive the fall of any one person. And while demand, largely from the US, remains high, the flow of fentanyl will continue. Zhang Zhidong has pleaded not guilty and remains in federal custody in the US. We approached Zhang Zhidong's lawyer, but as the case is pending, he declined to comment. His replacement, as the cartel members made clear, is already in Mexico.
0: That was Sean Yuan reporting. The US Republican Senator Lindsey Graham, who was a close ally of President Trump, has died aged 71. His office said he'd had a brief and sudden illness. The South Carolina politician was one of Washington's most influential voices on foreign policy and a staunch supporter of both Ukraine and Israel. President Trump told NBC that he'd spoken to Lindsey Graham just a few hours before he died.
13: I got a message about 1 o'clock in the morning from one of the people at his office that he had passed away. I said, I just can't believe it. He was like a member of the family to me. It's very tough, actually. He was such an advocate. If he wanted to get something, and you know, he had a unique ability. He was able to deal with Democrats and Republicans. If I had a problem, a real problem, I wouldn't often ask. But if I had a problem with a Democrat, he could work it out. He was a great politician, actually.
0: From Washington, our North America correspondent, Ine Wells, reports.
4: Lindsey Graham was a strong advocate for interventionist US foreign policy. Just this week, he had been working on a new Russian sanctions bill and in the Ukrainian capital, Kyiv, to meet President Volodymyr Zelensky, who said he was deeply saddened by the news of his death. When some in the Republican Party were skeptical about continued financial and military support for Ukraine, Mr. Graham argued for arming Kyiv and further Russian sanctions. Mr. Graham, who ran to be the Republican presidential nominee in 2015, had initially been a fierce critic of Donald Trump. After Mr. Trump called for a shutdown of Muslims entering the US in December that year, here's how Lindsey Graham described him in an interview with CNN.
5: I want to talk to the Trump supporters for a minute. I don't know who you are, and I don't know why you like this guy. He's a race-baiting, xenophobic, religious bigot. He doesn't represent my party.
4: After the US Capitol riots in 2021, he gave a speech to the Senate where he said, "Count me out, enough is enough." But he later became one of Mr. Trump's strongest backers and supported him in the 2024 election campaign, where he was re-elected as a senator.
7: Mr. President, when you endorsed me early on, it changed everything. You're the gold standard in the Republican world, the most consequential endorsement, I think, in the history of politics. And I'm going to help you change this world and change this country.
4: Mr. Trump said on social media that Mr. Graham was one of the greatest people and senators he had ever known. Many diplomats and world leaders who knew him from many international visits have also paid tribute to him, including Israel's Prime Minister Benjamin Netanyahu, who called him a beloved friend.
0: Ine Wells. 67 million years ago, a T-Rex roamed the Earth. On Tuesday, the fossil of that dinosaur, named Gus, will be up for auction at Sotheby's. Gus has been valued at $30 million and could be sold for a record-breaking sum. The interest in this fossil underlines the huge problems museums face in trying to compete with private buyers. My colleague Valerie Sanderson asked our science reporter Esme Stallard, what's so special about Gus?
9: He's 61% complete, which is incredibly high percentage figure for a fossil of this size. And also a lot of the smaller bones have been preserved. Also, this dinosaur comes with the copyright. That's really important for collectors and museums because it means that casts can be made of the fossils that then can be sold as replicas. But in terms of why it's so expensive, I mean, obviously an impressive specimen, but we've also seen the value of dinosaurs go up quite significantly in the last few years. So most recently, there was one sold in 2024 Apex, which was a Stegosaurus, which holds the record, sold for $44.6 million. And that was bought by a billionaire, Kenneth Griffin. And that indicates it's not just museums buying these dinosaurs anymore.
10: Well, you mentioned museums, and museums and scientists are unhappy, aren't they, that these fossils are being sold on the private market.
9: There are some newer museums which are opening up, for example, the Abu Dhabi National Museum, which has bigger endowments, so they're able to compete. But actually, the prices, as I said, being pushed up by these ultra-rich individuals. And the concern is it means that scientists at museums don't have access to these fossils. Professor Susanna Maidman, who's a researcher at the Natural History Museum, explained to me why that is so important.
11: From a research perspective, obviously, there's no substitute for having the real fossil. If we're going to, you know, do any sort of paleobiological study, thing number one is we need to understand the anatomy. We need to know what's real and what's not. But it seems to me that people are moving away from viewing them as scientific objects and almost like we might view art. So people are buying dinosaur specimens on the private market and particularly auctions for tens of millions of dollars. And this is really problematic.
10: And Esme, there's even talk, isn't there, of a second extinction of dinosaurs?
9: So this is the counter argument coming from those paleoscientists that are trying to find these dinosaurs and the auction houses that are selling what they find. Their argument is that actually over time, as fossils get exposed through, you know, the sort of elements, wind and rain, eventually if we don't manage to find them in time, they can get destroyed. I spoke to one fossil hunter that was down in the UK on the Jurassic coast, and he said that after a major storm, unless you get there with kind of even within an hour, the sea can sort of wash that fossil away. So if they didn't go out hunting for them, then scientists...
12: Programming is supported by Great River Energy, providing wholesale power to 1.7 million people through its member-owned

0: for cake picnics. They began in the US and have spread to Mexico, Australia and across Europe. The most recent one was held here in London and Stephanie Prentice went along.
1: Can you raise your hand if you brought a cake today? So to everyone with your hands up, a round of applause, you guys.
2: Have you ever been lying in bed wishing you could eat a giant cake? Or in fact, lots of pieces of different cakes all at once? Well, Elisa Sunga, a tech worker living in San Francisco, did and felt it was a problem that needed solving. During one morning, dreaming of a cake feast, she posted on Instagram asking if people fancied having a cake picnic where everyone brought cakes along and then shared them.
1: I wanted to eat a lot of cake, and along the way, I realize that a lot of people also want to eat a lot of cake. But at the same time, when and why do you ever need to eat hundreds of cake at one time? You don't. But the beauty of it is that we choose to have a nice, lovely time together.
2: In a corner of Greenwich Park, colorful bunting marks the spot as guests drop off elaborate cakes on long banqueting tables.
1: We have around 250 cakes here today.
2: And these amateur bakers are not messing around.
3: Can you believe the quality of these cakes? One of them is rotating.
4: One of them is actually a carousel. Wow.
5: I made a Ukrainian honey cake, which is about 8 layers sandwiched with a sort of spiced cream.
6: I have a heart-shaped strawberry and vanilla cake filled with a homemade strawberry curd.
2: Can we ask you about your cake?
7: Yeah, sure, but my wife did the entire thing.
2: Next, the systematic business of feasting.
1: We're going to take turns cutting cake. Please slowly make your way up. Grab your cake box.
2: Okay, you're doing very well here. What was your strategy?
8: Just panic. Panic moves.
9: I'm going to start at my cake. Skip the ones I don't like. Get as many as I can.
10: I'm just going to cut as messily as I can and just move fast.
9: Choose the biggest ones that had the most decorations.
11: Yummy!
2: I'm seeing lots of orderly behaviour, everyone following the rules. Does it go down differently in different countries?
12: No, it's about the same per country. I think the only difference was in Minneapolis. At the end, we had so much cake left over because apparently in Minneapolis, everyone wants to leave a lot for the person after them.
2: The other groups take turns as group one starts tackling huge boxes of cake and making friends.
13: Oh, it's just lovely because I think otherwise you will not have crossed each other's path, but everyone loves cake and you don't judge.
14: We just made a friend called Chloe.
15: I just made friends with them.
16: 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You're here for cake. 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
1: So I always think of Cake Picnic as a moment to make magic in a world that needs it. So thank you all for making that dream come true today.
0: Stephanie Prentice reporting, and you've been listening to The Newsroom from the BBC World Service with me, Charlotte Gallagher. And there's a news summary coming up next.
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20: Coming up on Crowd Science with me, Alex Lathridge, listener Liana wants to know about some strange rocks that she's seen on a beach in Indonesia. But on the coast of Northern Ireland, listener Sarah's seen the same thing. Hexagonal rocks in giant columns. So what's going on? We travel back over 50 million years to discover their volcanic origins, jump into the mathematics of magma, and find out why the hexagon is nature's

0: 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That's coming up on Crowd Science after the news.
1: BBC News with Charlotte Gallagher. Thai officials have begun investigating a fire which tore through a bar in Bangkok, killing at least 27 people. Dozens more were injured, many critically. Several victims were found in the toilets where they'd apparently sought refuge. Oil prices have opened the week higher after several days of tit-for-tat attacks between the US and Iran and conflicting claims about the Strait of Hormuz being closed. The main crude prices are up about 3%, while stock markets have dipped in Asia. A study says more than 2,700 people died from heat-related causes in England and Wales during the heat waves in May and June. Researchers say heightened temperatures caused by human-induced climate change were a major contributor. Two planes have been rushed to Paris to help tackle wildfires south of the city as France suffers its third heat wave this year. Officials describe the blaze as virulent. The office of the late US Senator Lindsey Graham has said he died of aortic dissection caused by heart disease. The sudden death of the 71-year-old was announced on Sunday. The US Senator and former Majority Leader Mitch McConnell has given more details about his condition, which landed him in hospital for the past month. The 84-year-old said he'd suffered a fall, leaving him unconscious. The British government has announced what it describes as a record investment to strengthen policy and security for Jewish communities across England and Wales. It says more than $330 million will be invested over the next 3 years. And representatives of popular outdoor tourist attractions in Britain are meeting government officials and forecasters today over concerns simplified weather symbols are causing visitors to stay away. They complain that a rain symbol is used even when a day is mostly dry.
2: So you have to take a long drive down a very muddy road that you can't really access during rainy season.
0: You're listening to Crowd Science from the BBC World Service, the show that answers your science questions.
2: And you're on the road and it's bumpy and you're thinking, is it worth it? Is it worth it?
0: I'm Alex Lathbridge and this is listener Liana.
2: And you pull up and you're like, oh wow, a beautiful white sand beach, blue sky, teal ocean, just a beautiful beach. And you walk for about maybe a kilometer and you end up behind a kind of like a hill.
0: She's describing a journey to a place that she found remarkably curious.
2: And as soon as you walk past this hill, you look out and it's just this beautiful change of scenery. It's all these dark gray rocks with waves just crashing on them. And in the center, there's like this like mountain of rocks. Each rock is like an individual rock, maybe like, say like 20 centimeters wide, and then very long, like up 2 meters long.
0: Liana is Canadian, but grew up in Indonesia on the island of Lombok. If geography isn't your strong suit, Lombok sits in one of the 17,000 islands between the Pacific and Indian Oceans that make up the Indonesian archipelago. On this island, Liana found something special a few years back.
2: They're piled up on each other, almost like spikes, but with like a perfect hexagon on top and then cylinders down. They're like big columns all lumped together, parallel to each other, and build up like almost like a mountain of these columns, but it's individual rocks that you can even wiggle apart, almost like wiggling a loose tooth, where like you could almost pull it out.
0: And it's these perfectly hexagonal rocks that made her write into Crowd Science.
2: The whole time while I was there, I was just thinking, how were these rocks formed? Why did this happen? What are the rocks made out of? How old are these rocks? So I guess my question is, how did these amazing rocks form?
0: What's your hypothesis? Why do you think these rocks exist?
2: The island that this is on, it's a volcanic island. So I assume it has something to do with the fact that maybe lava exploded there and it cooled really quickly, or it cooled really slowly, or something with mixing with the salt, or we also have a lot of earthquakes too. So I don't even know, maybe like some earthquake smushed it together and it created this little like mound of cool rocks. I'm not sure, but I think it definitely has to do with volcanoes or earthquakes, because that's like our whole life is volcanoes and earthquakes on the island.
3: I just like the idea that, you know, you've put crowd science into a box, 50-50, volcanoes, earthquakes, one of the two. I'll not accept anything else.
2: No, I'll accept whatever the super smart geologists have to say, but that's my guess.
0: All right, so the challenge is on. Liana's baffled by the hexagonal rocks that she found and wants to know where they came from. Could it be the work of volcanoes? Maybe a particularly artistic earthquake? I'm excited to get underway. And so the first step is to find someone who knows those Indonesian islands quite well.
4: Okay, my name is Dr. Alfian Rudiawan, and I'm a geologist and also a lecturer of geology at the Institut Teknologi Bandung, Indonesia. Indonesia has very interesting geology. We have more than 17,000 islands that straddle across from east to west, and those islands have all different geological history. The central part is actually a part where we call a triple junctions. It's an area where three or more plates are joined together to create a geological phenomena.
0: Okay, let's go back to basics. The Earth's surface isn't one solid shell. It's made up of tectonic plates, these enormous slabs of rock which are floating on top of a hot liquid layer underneath, like gigantic jigsaw pieces on top of a hot bowl of custard. These tectonic plates are in constant motion, albeit very slowly. They grind against one another, crash together, or pull apart. And these different motions are what leads to things like mountain ranges, earthquakes, and volcanoes.
4: The central part of Indonesia is basically formed by three major plates that are crushing towards another. The plates are moving and converging towards another, and the heavier plates are going down because of it's heavier, and then it goes down underneath the other plates, and that creates the activity that we know on the surface, like volcanoes and earthquakes and things related to those plate activities.
0: Our listener was on a walk around Lombok Island with her friends, and they were fascinated by the rocks that they saw. She described them as sort of these very long columns that were almost perfect hexagons, and they wobbled a little bit like a wobbly tooth. Can you shed any light on this?
4: Yeah, it's actually quite common in the volcanic islands. In Indonesian, we call them Kekar Kolom. I think most Indonesian listeners will also know about it. And in terms of geology, we call it columnar basalts or columnar andesite. It depends on the rock. So it's basically a columnar structure. It's a joint, basically a fracture that created on the surface of a cooled lava rocks that create such nice features of hexagons.
0: So how old would they be? Would they be the same age as the islands?
4: Yes, some of the lava, some of the volcanic products there were dated to be around 7.5 to 5 million years ago. So it's very young.
0: So, Liana, you guessed correctly. Those hexagonal rocks, technically known as columnar basalts, are the result of fractures made when the magma spewed out from volcanoes starts to cool. And they're only a few million years old, which is pretty young, geologically speaking. And these aren't unique to Indonesia.
4: There's another, because I love the screensaver that's on the computers, and I'm always trying to find out where those features coming from. And one of them are I found out is the Giant Causeway. It's an island that was formed in Paleocene age, which is 50, 60 million years old. And it's still there.
0: 50 to 60 million years old. They've been around for a really long time, much older than Lombok Islands. And it's funny that he mentioned the Giant's Causeway, because listener Liana isn't the only one with a columnar curiosity this week. Listener Sarah in England was just as baffled by some geological symmetry after a visit to Northern Ireland, and she wasn't convinced that they were natural at all.
5: The rocks at the Giant's Causeway in Ireland, they come up straight from the ground like columns, but the edges at the top and all the way down the sides are straight, and at the top it's hexagonal, and they have corners. And I don't know anything else in nature which has got such exact straight edges and which has got corners, because usually in nature everything's rounded.
0: I understand Sarah's suspicions. Now, when you see a stack of rocks in a perfect hexagonal column, it's hard not to think that this was done by somebody who just got a bit bored of making sandcastles. But even seeing them up close and personal didn't do too much to dissuade her.
5: I went there about 2 years ago, and I've just been curious because at first I didn't believe they were natural. I thought they looked man-made. I originally thought, no, that's cement, that's been done in a mould. And then I just realised it was just natural, and it was strange, but it could be so symmetrical. All of them are the same size, all of them the same shape. So how can that naturally happen?
6: It's probably around by 10-minute walk. Yeah.
7: Well, you should have a lovely view.
0: It's misty. And it's not the kind of mist that you'd see in an artistic film, revealing wide panoramic views of an ancient castle. It's the kind of mist that makes you question if your jacket is actually waterproof. And I'm descending downhill into the rain with a geologist that I met 10 minutes ago.
8: Ooh.
6: Sorry, but we can see nothing.
8: Really?
6: Yeah, we should be able to see some cliffs in the causeway, but we can just see mist.
0: I'm with Dr. Kirsten Lemon, Science Programme Manager for the Geological Survey of Northern Ireland, which is part of the British Geological Survey. The Giant's Causeway is tucked away on Northern Ireland's north coast, very close to Scotland, and is a World Heritage Site. Apparently, I'm standing right next to it.
6: We can't hear the sea though, so it's okay.
0: I can hear the swells of the North Atlantic restlessly throwing spray onto any land it can reach. But I can only see about 5 metres in front of me. The mist has swallowed everything, which is a shame, because apparently the view across the water is stunning.
6: Scotland's over that way. And it normally can't see Scotland, but obviously not today.
8: Really? You see Scotland from here?
6: It's really close. Scotland's maximum about 30 miles away.
8: Swimmable, very swimmable.
6: Well, maybe you can, but... No,
8: I can't.
0: I don't have a 30-mile swimming badge, so I'm not going to brave the North Atlantic. But finally, the mist is slowly beginning to part, and I can just about make out the edges of the rocks. I can see, for the very first time, why we came here.
8: Okay, just around the corner. Ooh, we're on the coast, and I'm seeing lots of vertical slabs. They're quite low down. There's a big bunch of rocks all sitting together. These columns go far up. You know, behind grassland, you're surrounded by water. You know, you've got these waves coming inland and just breaking softly against the rocks. And as I look further out, you can see small islands of rocks. But looking further, the horizon, completely empty. It looks like I'm looking over the edge of the world.
6: This is one element of the Giant's Causeway. So this is known as the Grand Causeway. So it is the largest exposure of the basalt column, but we will see them all along the coast as we go on. Now this is the best place to see them. This is where all the tourists come, and basically any time you come here there'll always be somebody clambering over the columns.
8: Are you allowed to clamber over these?
6: You are, yeah.
8: Okay, clambering up here, every single step, 1, 2, 3.
0: Clambering is a nice way to describe my very inelegant attempts to get purchase on these strange hexagonal rocks. It's like trying to climb stacks of dinner plates, with each plate about 30 centimeters tall. I'm having to carefully place my feet to make sure I don't slip. It's like I'm a baby giraffe on ice. Complaining aside, the view from the top is well worth it.
8: Okay, so right now, underneath us, there are all of these hexagonal shaped rocks, and that's me not as any sort of specialist. So you, as someone who knows these things, what am I seeing?
6: What we are looking at is essentially a formation made up of hexagonal columns of basalt, which in itself is not unique. We do find formations like this on pretty much every continent on Earth.
0: In fact, there are hexagonal columns on both sides of the ocean here. One on the Irish side and one on the Scottish side. And before we had science to help us understand how these strange rocks came to be, people came up with a story to try and explain it.
6: And so the Giant's Causeway, as you can probably guess, gets its name from its association with a giant. And that giant is the local hero known as Finn McCool. So the story goes is that Finn McCool wanted to prove how mighty a giant he was. So he had decided to build a causeway across the sea to Scotland to challenge the famous Benan Donar, who was a very well-known Scottish giant. So Finn started to build his causeway. Little did he know that the Scottish giant Benan Donar was doing the same thing and he was coming to challenge him. So Finn got halfway across the sea and he took one look at Benan Donar and thought, my word, isn't he big? And he's a lot bigger than I am. So Finn ran back home to his wife, said, oh my goodness, what have I done? I've challenged the Scottish giant and now he's chasing me across the sea on the causeway. So his wife, being the very clever woman that she was, decided, I know what we'll do. So they actually put Finn into a crib and they dressed him up like a baby. And whenever the Scottish giant came in and said, where's Finn? His wife said, I don't know where he is. Would you like to meet his small son? So of course, because the small son was actually giant-sized, Benan Donar said, oh my word, if that's the size of his son, what size is the giant? And he ran all the way back to Scotland and he tore up the causeway as he went. So that's why we have a little bit of the causeway here in Northern Ireland, and there's a very similar formation on the other side of the sea in Scotland.
8: Okay, now I love that story. You're going to tell me the geology underpinning it.
6: So the rock itself is a rock called basalt. Now basalt is a very common rock, so it's not unique to have it here, but what is unique is the shape that it's taking at this particular location, because here the basalt is formed into hexagonal vertical columns that protrude out into the sea. And the basalt columns themselves, we think some of them are up to around about 100 metres in height. The reason why it's in this shape is because it's cooled down really slowly and it's cooled down really evenly. So whenever this area was forming around about 56 million years ago, the lava that ended up turning into basalt actually flowed into a lake. So it flowed into a depression. And as that lava pooled, it basically stayed there and it was able to cool down really slowly and really evenly. So as it slowed, as it cooled, it contracted. And as it contracted, stress is built up. And the easiest way to relieve those stresses is for that lava to crack. And it always cracks at an angle of 120 degrees. That's when you get the hexagons forming. It's the easiest way in nature for stress to be relieved. It's for cracks to form at 120 degrees. The cracks generally form perpendicular to the cooling surface, and the cooling surface is the top of that pool of lava. So if you imagine that's the top, and a right angle of that would be going downwards. So all of our cracks go downwards. So that's why they are vertical.
8: So these columns are caused by magma coming up from underground into a depression in the landscape, which means it pools into a lake. It's a big volume of lava, which means that it takes a long time to cool. And that's what causes the hexagons. As the magma slowly cools, it contracts, cracking at 120 degree angles, which is the internal angle at every corner of a hexagon. But both Liana and Sarah also wanted to know, why hexagons? Why not a rhombus, a pentagon or circle? If it just needs to crack up to relieve stress, surely any shape would do. To get to the bottom of this, I think we're going to have to switch our geologists for a geometrist. That's coming up next. You're listening to Crowd Science from the BBC World Service, the show that tries to crack your science mysteries. I'm Alex Lathbridge, and I'm trying to answer a question from listeners Liana and Sarah, both perplexed by hexagonal rocks on opposite sides of the globe. We've already found out why these rocks form, and know that they form hexagons. But what is it about this shape that makes it so appealing for cooling magma?
7: So I'm Jean-Marc Schnacker. I'm a professor of mathematics at the University of Luxembourg, and I've been studying for now many decades questions related to geometry.
8: Close your eyes right now. Picture a hexagon. If you're anything like me, the first thing that comes to mind is a honeycomb, those little shapes that bees build, every single one sitting flush against the other, no gaps whatsoever. There's a reason why it looks the way it does, and it's sort of related to why the columnar basalts in Lombok and Northern Ireland look the way they do. It's all down to geometry.
7: There are probably two explanations to this phenomenon that we see hexagons often in nature, One is related to a very deep and important mathematical fact, which is the following. So suppose you take a plane, an infinite plane, and you want to cut it into small regions of equal area, let's say area one, what mathematicians call tiling.
0: Jean-Marc isn't talking about paper planes or tiling your roof. In mathematics, a plane is a flat 2D surface. Think like a piece of paper that stretches out infinitely in every direction, with zero curves or edges. Tiling means covering that entire surface with shapes, fitted edge to edge, so there's zero paper showing underneath, no gaps and no overlapping. So, what shapes can you use?
7: So if you want to tile a plane with only one shape, one tile, there are not many possibilities. You can do it by triangles, you can do it by squares, or you could do it by hexagons. And I think those are the only possibilities with only one type of tiles.
0: So, triangles, squares, hexagons, you can pack them together all flush without any gaps or overlaps. And you can't do that with a circle. So why aren't the rocks at Giant's Causeway or Lombok Island triangular or square-shaped?
7: The hexagonal tile is the best of those three possibilities because the ratio of the perimeter of a hexagon, so the length of its boundary, to its area, is smaller than for a triangle or a square of the same area. So it's more efficient to use hexagons than to use squares of triangles. Actually, you know, the worst is triangles, then you can use squares, but hexagons are actually better because the more round the shape is, the more area you have for a given unit of length.
0: Right. Okay. So hexagon is great because it is the closest you can get to being a circle while still having all of those borders.
7: That's exactly the point. You got it. I believe the same phenomenon is happening when you look at those hexagonal columns that we see in nature. The same optimization phenomenon that leads to honeycombs, you know, used by bees, and to those hexagonal columns that appear in a natural setting.
0: But back at the Giant's Causeway with Kirsten, I'm noticing while clambering over them that these rocks aren't all perfect hexagons. Turns out, while maths is perfect, nature rarely is.
6: I've been a little bit disingenuous in calling them all hexagons, because nature, as we all know, is not always black and white. There will be little pockets where it's not quite the same. It's maybe a bit hotter, it's maybe a bit cooler, maybe the chemical composition's a bit different. So actually, whilst most of our columns are six-sided, we have got four-sided, we've got five-sided, we have got seven-sided, and there's even a couple of eight-sided.
0: They may be uneven, but they're still very cool. And they're the same on the opposite sides of the world.
6: So the key thing here is that these are all volcanic rocks. So whilst we were volcanically active here in Northern Ireland 56 million years ago, Indonesia at the current day is still volcanically active. They still have lava being produced, and that's why you get features that are similar to this in many places around the world. Either they've had volcanic activity in their geological past, or they have volcanic activity right now, and that's what's happening in Indonesia.
0: But that raises another question. If it's just a matter of volcanic activity, and there are volcanoes all over the world, why don't all volcanoes produce these hexagonal rock columns?
6: So different plate tectonic settings produces different types of volcanoes. And whenever I talk about plate tectonic settings, there's three different types I can really talk about. Number one is whenever you've got plates pulling apart, that's what's happened here. We also have plates sliding past each other. That's really only leads to things like earthquakes. And then the other one is whenever you've got plates going towards each other. So whenever you've got them going towards each other, what'll generally happen is you'll get one plate going beneath, or they'll simply be pushed together and they'll form mountains. And they tend to produce very different types of volcanoes. They are the volcanoes in people's heads. They think of the cone volcanoes, the classic volcano. Here, it's a very different plate tectonic setting, so we get very different types of rock formations.
8: So what would a volcano here have looked like?
6: So if I'm going to be honest with you, a volcano here would have been really unimpressive. It would have been a fissure eruption. So it essentially would have been a crack in the earth up through which lava bubbled and it would have flowed out across the surface. So we're talking about volcanic activities as opposed to classic volcanoes.
8: Like a letterbox.
6: Pretty much.
0: Ah, another piece to the puzzle.
3: So does that mean that the rocks themselves are exactly the same?
6: So Indonesia is not exactly the same. They do have the same type of rocks in that they are basalt. But basalt has got many different types of variations depending on the slight differences in composition. And the difference between here and Indonesia is also the volcanic setting. So here we've got volcanoes that formed from seafloor spreading, from tectonic plates moving apart. But in Indonesia, we have got a process called subduction. Whenever one plate is going beneath another, they produce very different types of basalt. Now, to the non-geologists, basalt's basalt. But to geologists, they are very, very different depending on where you are. So the basalt here, for example, has got a lot less of a mineral called olivine, and the one in Indonesia has got a lot more olivine. The one in Indonesia has also got a lot more water in it, and because it's got a lot more water in it and it cools down a bit faster, it tends to not be as perfectly hexagonal as it is here. So they do look regular to a degree, but they're a bit more jaggedy and it's got a slightly different chemical composition. So whilst it is similar to here, it's not exactly the same.
3: The chemistry might differ. A bit of olivine here, a little bit more water there, but at a fundamental level, it's about volcanoes spewing out slowly cooling magma that contracts, cracks, and releases stress in the form of these hexagonal shapes. If it's more about the process than it is the location, where else can I spot these?
6: The most obvious example is Iceland. They have got really good examples of basalt columns. The Devil's Postpile in USA, it's not at the sea, but it's got the very, very similar rock types. We do have similar formations in places like Korea and in Hong Kong, where the rock types are different, but the way they formed is the same. It's still lava that has cooled really, really slowly. So there are loads of places. I think in every single continent on Earth, we have examples of this.
8: Right, so these are still being made around the world?
6: Absolutely are. So anywhere where you hear there may be some kind of volcanic activity, you may get features like this.
3: So, listeners Liana and Sarah, although both of you were confused by the geometry of strange rocks on the opposite sides of the globe, they're connected by one simple origin, volcanoes. When magma pools, cools, cracks and contracts, it makes hexagons, because the angle of hexagons are the most efficient way to relieve stress. Whether that's 56 million years ago in Northern Ireland, or just a few million years ago on a beach in Indonesia, the same rules apply. So the next time you see a hexagon in the natural world, know that it's nature being efficient. Thank you for your cracking questions, Liana and Sarah. While I go hunting for hexagons, over to you for the credits.
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12: Here's your Twin Cities forecast from NPR News. An extreme heat warning is in effect today through Tuesday. Highs in the mid-90s today with light winds coming from the southwest. We'll feel warmer with the humidity. Lots of sunshine. We're not expecting any rain for the next couple of days. Lows will be in the low 70s under clear skies. Monday, Tuesday, Wednesday, mid-90s.
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14: Hello and welcome to Newsday on the BBC World Service with Anne Soy in Nairobi and Rob Young in London. Thank you for joining us.
15: The authorities in Bangkok, Thailand, have begun an investigation into what caused a huge fire to rip through a bar in the city, killing at least 27 people. We'll speak to a reporter at the scene in the Thai capital.
14: The United States has launched another round of strikes across Iran as the two sides make contradictory statements about whether the Strait of Hormuz is open. The escalating conflict has pushed up the price of oil again.
15: And we'll hear a special report about a man nicknamed the Fentanyl King, a Chinese national accused of being behind a criminal empire that's behind a significant supply chain to the United States via Mexico.
14: And we'll go to China, where some regions are still reeling from a powerful typhoon. Before all of that, a bulletin of the latest world news.
16: Live from NPR News, I'm Dale Wilman. Former Senate Majority Leader Mitch McConnell says he's still recovering from a fall that forced a weeks-long hospitalization. As NPR's Claudia Grisales tells us, it's the first update from the Kentucky Republican since he began facing persistent rumors about his well-being.
17: McConnell shared a picture with his wife, Elaine Chao, by his side while holding today's issue of the Washington Post. McConnell said he was hospitalized for several weeks after falling from a post-polio condition and sustaining minor injuries. He later developed pneumonia. The 84-year-old said he was able to move from hospital care to a rehabilitation center recently to continue to build his strength until his doctors release him to return to work in the Senate. McConnell said he hopes that the return comes as soon as possible. And in the meantime, he is keeping in close touch with his legislative team and colleagues. He is set to finish out the remainder of his last term in office, which ends in January. Claudia DeSalis, NPR News.
16: Friends and colleagues of South Carolina Senator Lindsey Graham continue to speak out after the Republican lawmaker died late Saturday. In a post on social media, New Jersey Democratic Senator Cory Booker said that despite their political differences, Graham had a positive influence on his life.
18: My prayers are with his family and all those who loved and cherished him. I will miss my perhaps most unexpected friend in the Senate.
16: The medical examiner in Washington, D.C. said Graham died at home from a ruptured aorta. Toronto police are still looking for suspects after a deadly shooting took place at a festival Saturday. NPR's Shondalise Duster has more.
19: At least two people are dead and at least four others are injured after a shooting at a street festival in Toronto on Saturday night. Toronto police say gunfire was exchanged between two people at the Salsa on St. Clair Festival, an annual event celebrating Latin culture. Two firearms were recovered and investigators are working through at least three crime scenes. Organizers of the festival said in a statement they are, quote, shocked and deeply saddened by the shooting. They also said the festival will not continue on Sunday. At least 13,000 people were attending the festival when the shooting occurred, and no arrests have been made. At least 33 shootings have occurred in the city this year, according to Toronto police data. Shondalise Duster, NPR News.
16: Ukraine's prime minister stepped down this weekend. In a statement, she said she was proud to have had the honor of leading the government during one of the most difficult times in Ukraine's modern history. The announcement came as President Volodymyr Zelensky announced changes to the government. Zelensky has regularly reshuffled his government. It's an effort to bring new momentum to his administration. You're listening to NPR News. Officials still don't know what happened when a fire in a pub in Bangkok late Saturday night killed at least 27 people. Michael Sullivan has our report from Thailand.
20: Prime Minister Anutin Charvitakul told reporters that the cause of the fire is still under investigation. But a musician at the site told local media that the lights briefly went out before there was a sudden explosion and then the blaze. Video shared online by some of the first to arrive show huge flames billowing from the front door of the pub in Bangkok's Chatuchak neighborhood as many patrons inside attempted to flee out the back. Local media says many of the deceased were found huddling in or near the bathrooms in the back. Firefighters were able to bring the blaze under control in under an hour. Dozens of the injured patrons were brought to nearby hospitals. For NPR News, I'm Michael Sullivan in Chiang Rai.
16: Syria's newly elected parliament has held its first session since the ouster of former President Bashar Assad. The goal of the reconvening is to restart the legislative process after years of conflict and autocratic rule. Two-thirds of the 210-member People's Assembly were directly elected, while one-third were appointed by the country's interim presidents. Top-ranked Jannik Sinner beat Alexander Zverev Sunday to win his second consecutive Wimbledon title, and it was his fifth Grand Slam win overall. He won in four sets, 6-7, 7-6, 6-3, 6-4. It was his first tournament since a meltdown at the French Open just over a month ago. That tournament was won by Zverev and was his first Grand Slam win. I'm Dale Willman, NPR News.
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14: Thank you very much indeed for that bulletin. Hello, you're with Newsday from the BBC World Service with Anne Tsui in Nairobi and Rob Young in London. Thanks for joining us today.
15: Coming up this half hour, we've got stories for you from Thailand, China and Mexico.
14: In business, Archana Shukla will look at the rise in the global price of oil after Iran and the United States launch yet more attacks.
15: And in sports, Piers Edwards on Jannik Sinner winning his second men's Wimbledon single title in a row.
14: Your thoughts on all of our stories welcome, of course, by text or WhatsApp. Do send them to +44 77 86 20 50 85. Let's head to Thailand now, where at least 27 people have been killed and 8 left critically injured after a fire tore through a bar in a popular district of the capital, Bangkok. Firefighters were called to the scene just after midnight on Monday and discovered patrons fleeing through the flame-enveloped front door of the venue. This was Thailand's Prime Minister at the scene of the fire in the early hours of the morning.
21: I asked one musician that happened to be on the stage when the incident took place. He said that there was a fire at the cutout switch. And after that, thing happened very quickly and there was blasting. And everybody tried to free themselves from the smoke and the flame. Many of them were not able to make their way out because they went to the back of the building, tried to hide themselves away from the smokes, the flames in the toilet, and that's where we found most of the bodies.
14: The Thai Prime Minister there speaking at the scene of that fire. We can cross to Bangkok now, speak to the BBC's Panisa Emosha, who joins us now. Just describe the scene of the fire to us, would you?
22: Yes, so I am now standing just right next to the scenes. What we can see is that we still see a lot of officials inside. The inside, looking from outside, is really dark, but what I can tell you is the smell of smoke is still going strong. And if you look from the outside, all the window glasses have been shattered. We can also see that the fires have caused at the door as well. Some of the building has been collapsed, but the whole building is still standing. Inside, a lot of officials are still doing their recovery plan at the moment.
14: And what do we know so far about what may have caused the fire?
22: So at the moment, the officials still have not reported what will be the main reasons, but similar to what the Prime Minister has said, it has been reported that the fire erupted at the cutout and then everything went black and people can get out. From what I can see, that we have the two main doors, and actually one of our witnesses that we have interviewed, she was also in, she used to go inside of this club as well, not on the day that it had the incident, but she said that inside it is not clear where the fire exit was. So she said that even with the normal situations, inside it can still feel a little bit unsettling because you don't know where the fire exit, and you can only assume that the exit where is only two-way, which is the normal in and outdoors.
14: And the fire seems to have spread incredibly rapidly. What are the authorities saying, and what have the witnesses you've been speaking to been saying about what was inside the venue, about how it was decorated, about the furniture that was inside that may have enabled the fire to spread so quickly?
22: So what we understand at the moment is that this building is a one-story unit. What we can see that the ceiling is quite low. We are not sure whether or not the decorative is something prohibited, because in Thailand, back in 2009, on the New Year night, on the New Year Eve day, there's actually another fire. That one is claimed at least 66 lives, and that tragic incident is happened because of the decorative was easier to catch fire, and there were fire to be to happen inside of that area. For this one, for this incident, we are not sure yet whether or not the decorative one is actually easier to catch fire, but we know that it's low ceiling, and as one of our witnesses said, it's harder to find the fire exit way.
14: And when you look back on those previous fires that there've been at venues like this, bars in Thailand, have there been significant changes to building standards, to the way that venues are organised to ensure that fires are less likely, and that if there is a blaze that people are able to get out?
22: In terms of law, yes. So after the tragic incident on the Sandika pub that I mentioned on 2009, 3 years later, we have the minister's announcement of the way we can do the building better, especially with the decorative one that's easier to catch fire. We also have an abundance of law, make sure that the building is correct, make sure that the fire plan is correct. But it is sad to report that along the way, there's still fire happening. And just actually beginning of this month, there also was a fire happened at a horse club in Pattaya as well.
14: We heard that clip of the Prime Minister a few minutes ago. The fire only happened, 11 hours back, but the Prime Minister's been to visit already. What is the, has the reaction been among Thais to this fire?
22: So this is a tragic accident. This is a tragic incident indeed. One of another witnesses that we have talked to said that he lived opposite of this club and he actually worked for a gas shop. He said that the moment that he crossed over last night at midnight, when he saw that the people and the police and the official are trying to put the fire down, and when they bring out the bodies of the victim, he said that he lost all the word and he got a numb because it's so close to him. And also this is, when we talk to eyewitnesses, we hear similar reaction, because once again, this is not the first time that the fire broke out at the club where there's a lot of people inside, trapped inside. Particularly with this one, it has been reported that a lot of victims have lost their life because they were hiding away at the bathroom. And this kind of similar story has been repeated many times already.
14: Thank you very much indeed. That's the BBC's Panisa Emosha there joining us from the scene of that fire in the Thai capital, Bangkok.
15: Now, the US military has said that it has completed another wave of strikes on Iran aimed at continuing to degrade Tehran's ability to attack commercial ships on the Strait of Hormuz. It said the strikes hit Iranian military air defense systems, coastal radar sites, and small boats. Iran's Islamic Revolutionary Guard Corps has said that it struck U.S. assets in Kuwait, Jordan, and Bahrain. But President Trump told NBC on Sunday that the crucial waterway was still open.
2: It's open. We bombed the hell out of them last night. They're very, very evil and sick people. We had meetings with them for the last, they agreed to a deal yesterday, a perfect deal for us. No nuclear, no this, no that, no nothing. They gave up everything. Mm-hmm. And then after that, they left the room. And then within an hour, they launched a drone at a ship.
15: There are fears the military escalation over the strait could further undermine efforts to extend the ceasefire between Iran and the U.S. Here's Barbara Leaf, a former U.S. ambassador to the United Arab Emirates.
4: The Iranians are determined, come what may, to exert control over it, not just in this 60 days, but forever after. So they are in, the two sides are in a state of controlled escalation, a sort of game of chicken, if you will. But there's real risk that it can become uncontrolled escalation.
15: Oil prices began the week higher as news of the latest strikes came in. We've been getting more from the U.S. view from Nick Johnson in Washington.
0: These strikes have been steadily ratcheting up over the past few days in both intensity but also the number of munitions that have been used on both sides. And this all follows what the US says has been continued attacks by Iran on commercial shipping in the Strait of Hormuz. But in terms of the Strait itself, there is an ongoing war of words between both Tehran and Washington. Tehran says that the Strait of Hormuz is now entirely closed to shipping, whereas Washington and Donald Trump himself maintains that the Strait is completely open. The US had been very close to a deal over the weekend, and then Iran attacked a ship after they were so close to the deal, and off we go again. Now, the president didn't release any further details about the nature of the deal they were supposed to be very close to, but the fact that he is still talking about talks, you know, he clearly is leaving that door still open for some sort of diplomatic solution to this.
15: Nick Johnson there in Washington.
14: Well, let's speak to our business presenter today, Archana Shukla, who is in Mumbai in India and is monitoring the global energy markets for us. So just give us the latest.
7: Well, Rob, you know, oil prices are again heading north, somewhere showing the nervousness that, you know, traders have as far as oil supplies and movement of tankers through the strait is concerned. You know, if we look at the Brent crude, which is the benchmark, if that's what one is tracking, it's up 4%, and oil prices around that is $79 a barrel. Just to put it in context, it isn't as high as what we were seeing during the peak of the war, but it is still much higher from the $72 a barrel that we saw at the end of June when the truce was really in place. And you know, the prices are really rising because there is a question mark on whether the global oil supplies will again fall short because of the strait being closed. We don't know that yet, but we are definitely seeing tanker data suggest that number of tankers passing through that strait is coming down. 46 at the end of June, it came down to 23 last week, and over the weekend, Kepler, which is one of the maritime ship tracking data numbers, show that only just about 5 or 6 tankers crossed. Now, that directly reflects on, one, global oil supplies, and two, its impending impact on prices of everyday goods across the country and inflation picture.
14: All right, thank you very much indeed. That's our business presenter, Archana Shukla, there joining us from Mumbai.
15: Now, the synthetic opioid drug fentanyl kills tens of thousands of people in the U.S. every year. And one man said to have been behind a significant supply chain to the U.S. via Mexico is Chinese national Zhang Jidong, also known as Brother Wang or the Fentanyl King. He's accused of building a criminal empire linking China's chemical factories with the cartels flooding the United States with a drug. He awaits trial in the U.S. and has pleaded not guilty. The BBC Global China Unit's Sean Yuan investigates his rise and fall and the impact it will have on the trade.
8: First thing they always tell me is, Miguel, are you sure this Sean's not an undercover DEA agent? And I say, no, he's a real journalist.
23: This is Miguel Angel Vega. He knows people I'll never meet on my own. Dangerous people.
8: They tell me, like, well, Miguel, if this man is not what he claims to be, I'm gonna cut you in little pieces, you understand that? It's a little scary, but you know, this is what I do. Today, I'm gonna meet with a cartel member, and I think he knows our subject.
23: The subject we're investigating is Brother Wang, a Chinese national whose real name is Zhang Zhidong. News of Zhang Zhidong's arrest in November 2025 made headlines around the world. The United States government announced it caught one of the most wanted men. Miguel Angel drives us to a safe house in a rundown part of the city. We knock on the heavy metal gate and enter a compound. We're introduced to Luis, obviously not his real name. An actor is speaking his words. One hot afternoon in 2019, Luis says he was at a ranch on the edge of the city.
24: Then this man showed up. He came to talk to the bosses to offer his products. They opened the window to a new drug.
23: The new drug was fentanyl, a synthetic opioid that has killed hundreds of thousands of Americans over the past decade.
24: That's when it started generating jobs for us. People gave him affectionate nicknames. He was called Number One, the King of Fentanyl.
3: How do you think he managed to become the king of Fentanyl?
24: Well, mainly because of his brain, his intelligence more than anything.
8: Shin, we gotta go.
23: Miguel Angel explains that a place like that could be attacked anytime. As we're leaving, he points out a house a few doors down, which is pierced with hundreds of bullet holes from a previous hit. Early the next morning, we meet a guy I'll call Enrique. We talk in our car as he's worried about being overheard.
5: I kick fentanyl on ice. I am also responsible for transporting the liquids from China to Mexico and from Mexico City to Sinaloa. Brother Juan, he was very important. He was number one on the connection.
23: I just want to know more about whether his arrest has disrupted the supply chain at all.
5: Yes, the business is affected because he is the one with the connection over there. They took the man and that caused a mess. But they have more people because you always have to have an ace up your sleeve.
23: Have you found any person yet?
5: They are talking about a person, but for my own safety, I can't say.
3: Can you at least say if it's Chinese?
5: Yes.
3: You play a quite important role in fentanyl production. Does it trouble you to know tens of thousands of people are dying from it every year?
5: Yes, of course. In fact, a relative of mine recently moved to the US and died from an overdose. And that's when my conscience was shaken. But work is work, and we don't know another way to make a living.
23: The band is playing a narco corrido, a ballad about the city of Culiacán descending into hell due to cartel violence. Given what I saw in Culiacán, it's clear the system is built to survive the fall of any one person. And while demand, largely from the US, remains high, the flow of fentanyl will continue. Zhang Zhidong has pleaded not guilty and remains in federal custody in the US. We approached Zhang Zhidong's lawyer, but as the case is pending, he declined to comment. His replacement, as the cartel members made clear, is already in Mexico.
15: And you can listen to the investigation, the documentary, The Chinese Fentanyl King, wherever you get your BBC podcasts. And there's more on an episode of Global Eye on the BBC World Service YouTube.
14: Time for all your Newsday sport headlines. Piers Edwards is here with news of a cracking men's final game.
6: Indeed,
14: at Wimbledon.
6: Rob, yes. And Jannik Sinner has said the successful defence of his Wimbledon title feels all the sweeter given his shock early exit from the French Open in late May. World number one Sinner beat Germany's Alexander Zverev in four sets on Sunday to win his fifth Grand Slam. The Italian credited long hours and hard work in the build-up to Wimbledon as a key to his success, which came after his seismic loss in the second round of the French Open. And after excelling with his play, Sinner further endeared himself to the Wimbledon faithful with his words when speaking on court after his latest triumph.
9: Playing in front of very, very special people throughout the whole couple of weeks, it has been amazing. And and thanks for the support. You are always amazing to me, and you gave me the most special feeling a tennis player can ever feel like. So thank you so much.
6: Elsewhere, it is a rare rest day at the World Cup ahead of this week's semi-finals. They start on Tuesday when Spain take on favourites France. And on Wednesday, England face defending champions Argentina. What games they will be.
14: Absolutely, looking forward to that. And so 44 out, there are only four left. And I read yet that Gianni Infantino, who runs FIFA, is looking forward to perhaps a 64-team World Cup in 2030.
6: Where will it end? Let's be honest. I mean, everybody wants to take part. He wants the game to be fully global and not just the power bases in Europe and South America. We shall see. It is to be reviewed after the tournament, he says.
14: Piers, thanks very much.
15: Let's now head to Asia, where a powerful typhoon has made landfall in China, the second to hit the country in a week, with nearly 2 million people evacuated from areas in the path of the storm. Typhoon Bavi, which spans roughly the width of France, came ashore in the coastal city of Taizhou on Saturday evening. After pummeling a chain of remote Japanese islands, it brought heavy rainfall to Taiwan as it brushed past its northern tip. We can now speak to Professor Benjamin Horton, Dean of the School of Energy and Environment at City University of Hong Kong. Welcome to the program. Just tell us how significant a storm, a Typhoon Bavi, has been.
10: Well, Typhoon Bavi is an exceptional storm. Partly, as you just mentioned, its size. It had circulation patterns that reached 1,300 kilometres in diameter. I mean, that's a huge distance. That's the distance of the whole of the US Atlantic seaboard from New York to Florida. The other aspect of it is its intensity. Bavi was a Cat 5 equivalent intensity typhoon. It had wind speeds in excess of 280 kilometers per hour. The other aspect is how long they had typhoon intensity winds. This lasted, and it's currently still occurring, for over 100 hours, and that's very, very unusual. And then the final aspect that lasted, and it's currently still occurring, for over 100 hours, and that's very, very unusual. And then

0: Some of the problem with communication on these extreme hazards, when people say it weakens, that's because the eye of the typhoon's maximum pressure has changed. But that doesn't illustrate the number of people affected. As I said, this is a huge storm, so it impacts a far greater area, impacting urban and agricultural areas. It has remained as a high intensity for a longer period of time. That means you get more and more rainfall, higher and higher storm surges, so you get more and more flooding and then the complications of landslides.
1: And this is the second typhoon to hit the country in a week. There have been warnings that the country could face more extreme weather over the next year. Just explain how that happens.
0: Well, I mean, that is one of the big worries. Many communities can potentially be resilient to one storm and recover. But if you get back to back, that resilience is weakened. And because of climate change, we're having a higher frequency of these storms. These storms are of a greater intensity. They intensify quicker. They're of a larger size, and therefore they cause more destruction. And the worry is that these climate hazards, if they increase in their frequency, will end up being humanitarian disasters.
1: And in terms of preparation, what is your comment about how the authorities have prepared for the potential impacts of this extreme weather?
0: Well, I think there has to be adaptation in sort of three ways. Firstly, in the short term, a lot of it is about education. And we can see we're being quite successful. A lot of the communities do respond to an extreme event in terms of relocation, in terms of making sure that the emergency services are prepared, making sure that you look after those who are most at risk, the young, the elderly, the ones with pre-existing conditions. Many of the poorest communities live in the most hazardous locations that are associated with flooding and landslides. But over the longer term, the cities need to think about adapting to a new normal where these extremes, yes, they're extremes in terms of severity, but they're no longer extremes in terms of their frequency. They will continue to occur. And then the final aspect is solve the problem. And
1: we'll have to leave it there, Professor. Many thanks for your analysis. This is Newsday from the BBC.
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0: Hello, welcome to Newsday on the BBC World Service with Ansoi Nairobi and Rob Young in London.
1: One of the lawyers of the Ugandan opposition figure, Kizza Besigye, has been detained. We'll speak to his wife.
0: And we'll speak to the families of Ethiopians executed by the authorities in Saudi Arabia.
1: And South Africa's Jaden Adams has died just weeks after featuring for his country at the World Cup. First, a summary of the latest news.
2: BBC News with Neil Nunes. Thai officials have begun investigating an explosive fire which tore through a bar in Bangkok, killing at least 27 people. Dozens more were injured, eight of them critically. Several victims were found in the toilets where they had apparently sought refuge. Oil prices have opened the week higher after several days of tit-for-tat attacks between the US and Iran and conflicting claims about the Strait of Hormuz. The main crude prices are up around 3%, while stock markets have dipped in Asia.

0: study says more than 2,700 people died from heat-related causes in England and Wales during heat waves in May and June. Researchers say heightened temperatures caused by human-induced climate change were a major contributor. Two firefighting planes have been rushed to the Paris region to tackle a large wildfire south of the city amid France's third heatwave this year. Officials describe the blaze as virulent. Vietnamese police have arrested the captain of a speedboat which capsized near the southern island of Phu Quoc on Saturday, killing 15 Indian tourists. Japanese police say four people have been injured in a knife attack outside a bookstore in the southern city of Saiki. They've arrested a 44-year-old man. The British government has announced what it describes as a record investment to strengthen policing and security for Jewish communities across England and Wales. It says more than $330 million will be invested. Representatives of popular outdoor tourist attractions in Britain are meeting government officials and forecasters today over concerns simplified weather symbols are causing visitors to stay away. They complain a rain symbol is used even when the day is actually mostly dry.
1: Thank you, Neil, for that summary of the news there. Hello, you're with Newsday from the BBC World Service, live from Nairobi with Anne Soy, and from London with me, Rob Young. Thank you very much for joining us.
2: Coming up this half hour, we've got stories for you from Uganda, Ethiopia and Lesotho.
1: Piers Edwards will be here with your sport, looking at Jannik Sinner winning his second men's Wimbledon singles title in a row.
2: And we welcome your messages on anything you hear on the programme. Our text number is +44 77 86 20 50 85. We start this half hour in Uganda, where opposition leader Erias Lukwago has been detained and charged with deliberately concealing treason. That's a charge of misprision of treason, an allegation he denies. Lukwago, who is representing opposition leader Kizza Besigye in his treason case, has accused the authorities of targeting him because of his legal work. His detention has drawn criticism from opposition groups and rights organizations. The government spokesperson was approached for comment but hasn't provided a response. We'll hear now from Erias Lukwago's wife, Zawede Lubwama Lukwago, about his arrest, his family's concerns, and the case against him. Welcome to the program. First of all, when did you last see your husband and how is he?
3: I last saw my husband on the 15th day of June, 2026. When he was abducted by army officers, that is the UPDF, the Uganda Protection, the Uganda People's Defense Forces, uniformed officers, plain clothed officers, broke into our fence and entered the bedroom. They arrested him. So since 15th June, he's been out of home. I'm sorry, I have some cough. I'll be a little coarse. So he was taken on 15th June, and since then he hasn't been at home. He underwent a lot of torture the first 3 days of his abduction, where he was taken into a basement, commonly called by the first son, Mhoz Kainerugaba, through his tweets. He calls this place a basement. No one of Ugandan's civilians knows where this basement is. So my husband was taken to the basement. He was only reproduced and put in a prison, a civil prison on the 18th of June. So it was after 3 days.
2: He appeared before the magistrate and that case was adjourned. How is your husband responding to the allegation of misprision of treason, that is the charge of deliberately concealing treason?
3: First of all, when he was produced before court, charges were read to him. That is misprision of treason, which he denied. We immediately applied for bail that day. And and concerns of his medical conditions, because he's been ill, he's been sick. We've been in and out of hospital since 2020.
2: Before his arrest.
3: Yeah, that was before his arrest. So he was undergoing recovery. He's been active in the public eyes, but he's been on serious treatment for ailments. He has difficulty in breathing. He's hypertensive. He has gastric and chronic reflux. He has tinnitus, ringing in the ears. And he underwent an operation in 2024.
2: What are you asking of the Ugandan authorities then? And what do you hope what do you hope will happen next in your husband's case?
3: No, first of all, we have a cry for justice to prevail in this matter. There is a lot of intimidation. The trial magistrate could not even make orders to release him on bail. The last time we went to court, she disappeared and excused herself, saying she is sick. So no hearing took place. Yet my husband's health is deteriorating every day. As a result of, because the magistrate made orders to have him taken to hospital for checkups, he was taken to hospital, Mlago Hospital. Recommendations were made which need urgent attention, but none of them has been complied with. It is like we are begging for bail, yet this is his human right. And his sickness is increasing day by day. So we
2: and
3: ask
2: there
3: of the
2: have been... Yes, go ahead.
3: Yes, we ask of the authorities to let the law prevail, to let constitutionalism and rule of law prevail. Let bail be applied for. Let the magistrate, let the trial judge make orders without any interruption, without any fear. And let my husband go to hospital as soon as possible.
2: When you read posts from, for example, the head of the military, Muhoozi Kainerugaba, who posted photos of your husband blindfolded in an unknown location and said in a post that I'm proud of all the heart and pain that I will inflict on the criminal Lukwago. When you read that, what went through your mind?
3: It has been a great torture to me, not only to me, but to his children, to our children, to our relatives and friends. As a result of the blindfolding, the cloth went as down to cover the nose and the mouth. His breathing that had problems even before has become more difficult, in that he cannot breathe well now in closed areas. Where he is in Luzira, he needs fresh air. He needs a conducive environment to live in, open space, but he's enclosed. He only gets out for a few hours, and he's in again. He cannot heal. Yes.
2: Thank you very much for speaking to us, Zawede Lubwama Lukwago, the wife of Arias Lukwago, the lawyer of the opposition leader Kizza Besigye, who has also been arrested. Now, we contacted the Ugandan government for a response to the allegation that Arias Lukwago's detention and charges are politically motivated and linked to his work representing opposition figures. The government spokesperson was approached for comment but has not provided a response by the time of broadcast.
1: A quick update for you on the situation in the Middle East. We know that the American military says it's completed another wave of strikes against Iran overnight on Sunday. Well, Iran's Revolutionary Guard Corps say they have struck American military bases in Jordan and Bahrain, according to Iranian state media. No confirmation of that from the Americans, but the Jordanian military says it has intercepted and shot down four missiles that entered its airspace from Iran. Air raid sirens are sounding in various Gulf states. We'll keep an eye on the situation there for you and bring you updates when we can. We're now going to turn to Ethiopia's northern Tigray region, where families are grieving for loved ones who've been executed in Saudi Arabia. Amnesty International says at least seven Ethiopians have been executed in Saudi so far this year. Saudi Arabia has carried out almost 100 executions this year, many of them for drug-related offences. And rights groups say that many of those convicted were denied fair trials and access to legal representation, with foreign nationals disproportionately affected.
2: Among those executed was 26-year-old Sigabu Hagos. His father, Hagos Gebremeskel, who lives in Egela district in Tigray near the Eritrean border, says that the family had been waiting for his son to return home.
4: They told us that my son had been imprisoned for 3.5 years and was later killed, but we have never received his body. There is another person from our area whose family received similar news. We were told that his sentence had been decided, yet he was never even allowed to speak to his family. No one has ever explained to us why my son was killed. We've been deeply wronged. He left home to look for work because life in our area had become so difficult. He wanted to support our family and provide help for his siblings. He was only 18 years old when he left home. He left Ethiopia about 8 years ago and never returned. He used to call us regularly, even while he was in prison. He was only 26 years old when he died. In our area, there are very few job opportunities for young people. Many leave saying, "We will go abroad and support you," because they cannot survive here. This area has been devastated by war. Since there are no jobs, many young people leave without even telling their families. When I was young, I also traveled to Saudi Arabia 3 times for work. At that time, conditions were much better. We used to travel through Asmara and Massawa in Eritrea. We worked breaking stones and herding goats. Even if we were caught, we were simply deported safely back to Ethiopia. In our area, it's difficult to find a family that has not suffered because of what has happened to migrants in Saudi Arabia. People leave to support their families and build a better life, but they end up being accused of illegal migration and get executed. I recently heard that 3 families in Tigray have received news that their loved ones were executed. I'm a farmer. My son supported not only me, but also helped me raise his younger siblings. I do not own any land, so I lease farmland from others to make a living. I have 8 children and he was my eldest son. The last time we spoke was towards the end of March, around the time of the Great Lent. He called the family and said, "I'll come home, I'll get married." He also told me, "Father, I'll come back, I will help you, I will work with you on the farm." That was our final conversation. Then we were told, "Your son has been killed." We are devastated. We learned this from people who had been imprisoned with him. What can we say now? We're completely confused and devastated. We know nothing for certain. Like everyone else, we're trying to make sense of what has happened. I go to work every day, return home, and try to think about the future. My wife has become very ill from the grief. Most of the time, she's confined to bed. For many years, people from our area have left the country in search of a better future. This has been happening for about 25 years. Back then, people returned from Saudi Arabia with clothes and other goods. So many dreamt of going there. And in those days, this was not as common as it is now.
1: Hagos Gebremeskel, whose 26-year-old son was executed in Saudi Arabia. Well, also among those killed was Kibrom Gebremariam from the same district. His mother, Gimja Gebremariam, says she learned of her son's execution from fellow prisoners.
5: It has been more than 10 years since Kibrom left the country. When he left home, he had just finished his grade 10 national examination. Before he left, he gave me his school registration card and asked me to keep it safe so that he could continue to grade 11 when he returned. He told me, "I'll come home soon." but he never did. After the Tigray War, my husband was killed when an exploded bomb detonated as he was walking to our farmland. That happened 3 years ago. Kibrom kept telling me that he would come home. Even while he was in prison, he said, "I'll come home in June. My prison sentence is almost over." We never imagined that they would kill him. We only learned that he had been killed from people who were released from prison. We received the news at the beginning of June, the very month he had promised to come home. By the time we heard what had happened, more than 40 days had already passed since he had been killed. There are no employment opportunities in our area, and because we live near the Eritrean border, the situation is unstable. As a result, many young people leave the country in search of work, hoping to support themselves and their families. My eldest son was also killed 3 years ago while trying to cross from Libya to Saudi Arabia.
1: That was Mother Gimje Gebra Mariam there. Well, we have contacted the Ministry of Foreign Affairs for the Kingdom of Saudi Arabia regarding the reported executions of Ethiopian migrants, as well as about the allegations that those on death row were denied fair trials and access to legal representation. However, we have not yet received a response. 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
6: Thank you, Rob. Italy's Jannik Sinner is celebrating the fifth Grand Slam of his career after beating Germany's Alexander Sascha Zverev in the Wimbledon men's final on Sunday. The world number one had to come from a set down to successfully defend his title when overcoming this year's French Open champion. At the French Open, Sinner himself had lost in the second round in extraordinary fashion, failing to cope with the heat when losing a two-set and 5-1 lead. He says that hard work since helped him get over the line at the championships after a final that lasted nearly 4 hours.
7: It was a tough one after Paris again, because last year was also tough. But coming here, you know, I tried to put myself in the best possible position to be as competitive as possible.
6: Well, the BBC World Service brought live commentary of the Wimbledon final, and afterwards both Chris Dennis, but first Delith Lloyd, gave us their reaction.
8: What an enthralling contest over 3 hours and 46 minutes. It proved entertaining. Chris Dennis is alongside me on centre court. A great match, first of all, Chris. And what terrific form for Sinner to come back and win it.
9: A terrific match, actually. Absorbing in quality, high emotion from both players, a few nerves, particularly from Sinner in the opening set, but all credit to Sascha Zverev, who many people thought needed to take the first set to really take the match to Sinner. He did exactly that on a tie break in a first set that lasted just over an hour. The second set went the way of Sinner, also on the tie break. We were looking for an elusive break of serve, and it finally came after nearly 3 hours of play, and in the end Sinner stretched away and took the sets 3 and 4, 6-3, 6-4 to retain his title.
8: It was toe-to-toe for so long. There was hardly anything in it. It was Sinner ultimately who broke in the third and the fourth set of Zverev's serve. But Zverev, who won the French Open last month, Chris Dennis, came here at Wimbledon having never been beyond the fourth round. It's a new look Zverev, isn't it?
9: It is. Very much 2.0, I think, for Sascha Zverev now. He looks an improved player both in the serve and on his ground strokes, particularly the forehand. He's been working really hard on those things. But I think the burden of expectation of trying after 40 Grand Slam appearances to finally get his Grand Slam title in Paris just a month and a half ago, that has been crucial. Now he believes that he belongs at the top table of men's tennis. He was a worthy finalist here, and he wasn't too far short, you know, Delith, in winning the match today.
8: And this result for Zverev means he does move from third in the rankings to number two in the world. We must mention Carlos Alcaraz, who of course missed the French Open through injury, missed Wimbledon. We hope, we don't know whether he'll be back for the US Open, but arguably now it would be good for the game if Alcaraz does return, but there's a feeling that Zverev can be competitive with those two players.
9: Yes, I think so. I think we're just a little bit short of crowning them the top three, the big three, as we had in a previous era with Djokovic, Nadal and Federer, but he's getting very, very close indeed. And I think Sascha Zverev now looking very comfortable in the company of Jannik Sinner and Carlos Alcaraz.
6: Chris Dennis and Delith Lloyd there. Well, let's turn to the World Cup now, where it is a rare day without action after the semi-final lineup was decided over the weekend. In the last four, Spain take on France on Tuesday before On Wednesday, Argentina face England. This weekend's quarterfinals were marked by a minute's silence before games after news came through of the tragic death of South Africa's Jaden Adams, who had represented his nation at the World Cup just weeks ago. Earlier, South African journalist Mark Gleeson said there has been considerable shock, both at the World Cup and in South Africa, to the passing of the 25-year-old, who played his football at home with African champions Mamelodi Sundowns.
10: Here's someone who was kicking a ball on this World Cup stage just weeks ago. It's extraordinary that something like this has happened, unprecedented, of course, in football and in sport generally. And so it certainly internationally has been a big talking point. And obviously in South Africa, absolutely massive blow to such an extent. I see that Mamelodi Sundowns, who were set to go to Austria for their pre-season training camp on Sunday, have postponed that trip. So just gives you a sense of how badly everybody's taken it.
6: And what can you say and tell us about Jaden Adams, the player, and what was he like as a man?
10: Well, as a player, he was obviously a great success at a fairly young age. He comes from Stellenbosch, where he came through the academy there. And when Stellenbosch won promotion to the top flight in 2019, was very quickly identified as a young up-and-coming talent. And not long after a season or two with Stellenbosch, he was picked up by Mamelodi Sundowns, who obviously big paying club in South Africa, not only transfer fees, but salaries as well. It would have been life-changing for him in that sense. Personality-wise, always very quiet, a little bit on the shy side, but you can see every now and then a little spark, particularly with his teammates. I think he was well-loved by his teammates in particular, who would have obviously marveled at his talent.
6: South African journalist Mark Gleeson. Well, let's stay in Africa, where Senegal are on the hunt for a new coach after dismissing Pape Thiaw over the weekend. The 45-year-old has gone less than 2 weeks after Senegal exited the World Cup in the round of 32. The Teranga Lions having been knocked out by Belgium despite having led the European side with just 4 minutes of their tie left. Intriguingly, one name being linked with the vacant role is Patrick Vieira, who won the World Cup with France but was born in the Senegalese capital, Dakar.
1: Piers, thank you very much indeed.
2: Now, women in Lesotho are making remarkable strides in education. Recent World Bank data shows that around 96% of women are literate compared to about 83% of men. But that educational advantage has not translated into equal opportunities at the workplace or in leadership. While more women are entering politics and public life, many continue to face discrimination in hiring, workplace harassment, and deeply rooted social norms that limit their opportunities. So, what more needs to be done to turn educational progress into real equality, and what role is Parliament playing in advancing the rights of women and girls? Focus on Africa's Nkechi Ogbonna spoke to Lesotho's Deputy Speaker of the National Assembly, Sepang Sisa Mosena.
11: Women, educated as they may be, they tend to believe that there's a certain space where men have to be put first all the time because men are heads of the families, men are considered to be the ones that lead the communities, etc. So they don't believe in themselves. I think what we are taught at school does not necessarily translate to how we live socially in communities. They earn that education, but it's to benefit their families, not who they become in society. And that is frowned upon. And that is why this movement is very important, because we need to make women see their education level as a positive aspect that's supposed to make all of us live in harmony. Mm. And you know, as a result, in Lesotho, we have high levels of gender-based violence. Why do we have it? It's because women, they are educated. And sometimes men are not necessarily as educated, but their partners living together. And men feel that women now think they are better than them, and they try to oppress them in their families. And women now have to stay within these communities because they don't want to show outside that there's so much violence going on in the family. So you tend to stand in this perpetual cycle where you want to develop, your husband does not want, you go back to the house, you're subjected to gender-based violence, but at the same time, you are this person that high standing in society. It's really an interesting paradox that we are trying to address with this project.
12: Right. What is Parliament doing to strengthen legislation or enforce mechanisms that address workplace discrimination or other barriers that are deeply rooted socially targeted at women as well?
11: In the seat that I'm occupying, I have a responsibility to ensure that there is no workplace discrimination and there is no discrimination amongst members of parliament or towards members of parliament. And that says I have to pay a special attention to how women present themselves in parliament, how oppressed they feel, and give them a voice when there are issues to be raised in parliament. That's a decision of a presiding officer to determine who talks, who speaks, how long. And try to make sure that you create a balance when there are issues to do with gender, issues to do with gender-based violence, etc. What do I do? Do I allow women to talk? Do I give men that are champions against gender-based violence to talk? You know, you have to be selective and make sure that you are driving a particular agenda that says, listen to women, see them, create opportunities, spaces for members of parliament to interact with the communities, different sets of community, and make sure that they are abreast of the discrimination that can take place, whether it's in the workplace or outside, such that when they make laws, legislation, they address some of these issues.
12: Right. Mm-hmm. Before I let you go, Madam Deputy Speaker, countries like Nigeria have what's called a 35% affirmative action, where women are encouraged to participate in politics and are supposed to get 35% of seats or appointments in government institutions and even political positions. But the implementation of this policy has been a problem. How is Lesotho different from countries like Nigeria when it comes to policy implementation that actually caters and offers women a seat at the table?
11: Maybe I can say it's different to the extent that we can talk about implementation of the policies, or let me actually say the law that we have. For us, we apply the proportional representation. It is enshrined in the Electoral Act, where we have seats that are reserved for women on the proportional seats. We have a zebra model. We have 80 constituencies. Those are open for everybody. But 40 seats in parliament, those are given to political parties to give a male, female, male, female, male, female, such that ultimately there are women that can come into parliament. But the challenge that we have about that is the fact that political parties mostly are led by men. And they are led by men because women don't necessarily lead political parties. We do have some, but they are very few. The culture, tradition says normally men lead and women, they follow within the political party. So that translates to the numbers that we get into parliament, because that proportional model of 40 seats, normally men put themselves first. It would be different if a political party put a woman first, because some of the political parties, they have really small numbers that use up the proportional representation.
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13: Here's your Twin Cities forecast from NPR News. An extreme heat warning is in effect today through Tuesday. Highs in the mid-90s today with light winds coming from the southwest. We'll feel warmer with the humidity. Lots of sunshine. We're not expecting any rain for the next couple of days. Lows will be in the low 70s under clear skies. Monday, Tuesday, Wednesday, mid-90s.
14: I'm Annie Baxter. I'm part of the team of editors here at NPR News. I work with reporters all over the state in cities like Rochester, Moorhead, and Duluth. My work is made possible by the members of Minnesota Public Radio. Thank you.
1: Hello, you're with Newsday on the BBC World Service with Anne Soy in Nairobi and Rob Young in London. Thank you for joining us.
2: The authorities in Bangkok, Thailand, have begun investigations into what caused a huge fire to rip through a bar in the city, killing at least 27 people. We'll speak to a reporter at the scene in the Thai capital.
1: The United States has launched fresh strikes across Iran as both sides make contradictory statements about whether the Strait of Hormuz is open to shipping. We'll speak to retired US Army intelligence officer.
2: And President Volodymyr Zelensky of Ukraine is joining dozens of world leaders in Paris today to talk about what he tangibly hopes to achieve. We'll speak to an MP from the Ukrainian Leaders' Party. That's after the latest world news.
15: Live from NPR News, I'm Dale Willman. The U.S. military says it's finished its latest strikes on Iran. In a statement, it said the attacks were aimed at reducing Iran's ability to damage shipping in the Strait of Hormuz. As NPR's Kerry Khan reports, these strikes are the latest in a string of attacks that began after an Iranian strike Saturday on a commercial ship in the Straits.
16: CENTCOM, U.S. Central Command, posted on X early this morning that overnight it had hit more than 140 targets in Iran. It said the U.S. hit drone launch sites and other military infrastructure, naval capabilities, ammunition storage facilities. Iran then said it responded, sending drones and missiles toward Gulf states, hosting U.S. military base.
15: That's NPR's Kerry Khan. An initial report from the Washington, D.C. Medical Examiner says that Senator Lindsey Graham died of a torn aorta. The report says it was caused by long-term cardiovascular disease. The aorta is the body's main blood vessel. The South Carolina Republican was 71 years old. NPR's Eric McDaniel has more on our story.
17: Emergency services personnel arrived at Graham's home in the evening Saturday. Dispatch audio reviewed by NPR indicated they found someone in cardiac arrest at Graham's home. In the early hours of Sunday morning, Senator Graham's office released a statement saying that the senator had died of a brief and sudden illness. The medical examiner's statement shared by the office indicates that the cause of death will not be finalized until additional standard testing, including toxicology, is completed. Eric McDaniel, NPR News.
15: The World Cup has led to the strongest consumer spending in June over the last 4 years in the U.S. That's according to credit and debit card spending data from Bank of America. NPR's Stephen Masaha says online sales also caused a boost.
18: Consumer spending rose 6.3% in June from a year earlier. Part of that is because online sales, like Amazon's Prime Day, were a month earlier than last year. And then there's the World Cup. Spending at restaurants and bars was up, especially in host cities. And even beyond these one-off events, the Bank of America Institute's senior economist David Tinsley says consumers are firing on all cylinders.
19: That's right. I mean, we've had good spending growth in the economy really since the start of the year.
18: But that spending could slow down after the World Cup. Part of that is because despite wage growth being strong, consumer spending is rising faster than people's earnings. Stephen Masaha, NPR News.
15: A series of microburst storms hit Philadelphia Saturday afternoon. Residents there are continuing their cleanup after trees and power lines were knocked down. In West Philly, a building collapsed, sending bricks out into the street where they crushed cars and blocked trolley tracks. Part of a roof was also torn off a housing authority building. The National Weather Service says some of the microbursts produced winds of 60 to 70 miles an hour in Montgomery and Philadelphia counties. You're listening to NPR News. Thailand's prime minister says the cause of a fire at a pub in Bangkok, Thailand overnight is still under investigation. At least 27 people were killed and dozens of others injured. Firefighters were not able to bring the blaze under control until early Monday. European Commission President Ursula von der Leyen created an expert panel last year to come up with recommendations on how to limit harm done to children by exposure to the digital world. Now, a new study on the issue will be released this week. As Terry Schultz reports, one of the options under consideration is allowing the EU to block children under 16 from using social media.
20: The group's findings will be presented Monday, and von der Leyen is expected to use their opinions to form her own legislative proposal by September. The Commission chief has expressed her personal concerns, blaming social media's business models for treating children's attention as a commodity and exploiting addictive design. She's believed to favor an EU-wide ban on access for youth up to age 16. That model has enforcement problems in Australia, the first country to try it, but some EU governments are forging ahead anyway, including Denmark, France, Germany, Greece, and Spain. For NPR News, I'm Terry Schultz in Brussels.
15: The live-action movie Moana didn't make the big landing that it was expected in its opening weekend at the box office, but it did bring in $43 million in North American theaters. The Disney flick cost a reported $250 million to produce. Minions and Monsters landed squarely in second place with another $20.5 $7.5 million to add to its two-week total. And Toy Story 5 finished in third, bringing in $18.5 million. I'm Dale Wilman, NPR News.
0: 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Duck.ai. 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
2: Thank you for that news. 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We're live in London with Rob Young and here in Nairobi with me and Soy.
1: Coming up, we'll get the latest for you on that tragic fire at a bar in Bangkok with our correspondent who is there. We'll also discuss the US-Iran war. Is the ceasefire, is it serious risk of collapse? And we'll head to Ukraine to speak to a member of parliament ahead of a meeting with European allies in Paris.
2: And in sport, Piers Edwards will tell us about Italy's Jannik Sinner celebrating his fifth Grand Slam. Your thoughts always welcome. Please send them to our usual number, which is +44 77 86 20 50 85.
1: In Thailand, at least 27 people have been killed and 8 left critically injured after a fire tore through a bar in the capital Bangkok. Firefighters were called to the scene just after midnight on Monday and discovered people fleeing through the front door, which was enveloped in flames. The Prime Minister of Thailand, Anutin Chandrakavol, visited the scene of the fire in the early hours of the morning.
21: I asked one musician that happened to be on the stage when the incident took place. He said that there was a fire at the cutout switch. And after that, things happened very quickly and there was blasting. And everybody tried to free themselves from the smoke and the flame. Many of them were not able to make their way out because they went to the back of the building, tried to hide themselves away from the smokes, the flames in the toilet. And that's where we found most of the bodies.
1: Thailand's Prime Minister there. Well, the BBC Southeast Asia correspondent Jonathan Head is also outside the bar. It's a busy scene there. You can hear people blowing whistles, directing traffic in the background.
22: You don't really get much sense from outside the pub this morning of the terrible scenes that people caught on video last night when there were these terrifying jets of flame pouring out through the entrance, people running out with their clothes on fire. Just awful scenes. This morning, it's been taped off the pub. It's quite a large square concrete building in a very busy part of Bangkok, very typical of the kind of music venues you can find all over the country, inside packed with tables, with a stage for musicians, where people eat and drink late into the night. A lot of the windows you can see are broken. They've got these very narrow windows. The glass is all shattered, probably by the heat. And there's this terrible, acrid smell of burning of burnt plastic. Some of the furniture's piled outside, along with badly burnt, almost melted musical instruments. And we've seen a procession of officials arriving this morning, some of them forensic investigators who've been going inside to take photographs and take pieces of evidence to ascertain what caused the fire. But it was a very shockingly fast fire. The fire brigade say they responded within 5 minutes and extinguished it within 30. And in that time, we saw this incredible inferno and, of course, dozens of people trapped inside.
1: And what is the initial thinking about what may have caused the fire and also why it did spread so quickly?
22: Well, that will have to await an investigation, but eyewitnesses say they believe the fire started near the stage, that they started smelling burning, and very quickly the room filled with smoke, the power went off. That made it very hard for people to find the exit. We don't know yet whether all the exits were functioning or even whether there were sufficient exits here. It's a valid question because Thailand has had similar disasters before, and invariably they found serious lapses of the most basic fire safety procedures were causes of the fire, including highly inflammable materials being used in ceilings, very poor electrical wiring, and wholly inadequate fire exits. Now, we don't know how much that played a role last night, but it's pretty clear something went catastrophically wrong. It's not normal for a fire to start and become so intense so quickly. And clearly, a lot of the people who were caught inside describe enormous difficulty in finding their way out.
1: And what do we know of the people who were inside the bar at the time?
22: We don't know anything at this stage. The authorities have, of course, to inform their families. You can presume that large numbers were young, you know, it's a young hangout. And at this stage, there are still people missing, and there are people who are unidentified. It's far too soon, really, for us to be able to know much about the victims.
1: You mentioned before that there have been similar fire-related tragedies in similar establishments in Thailand before. Have there been efforts that have led to something that has seen an increase in fire safety standards in places like bars?
22: Well, I would say not. Now, you know, I covered a very bad fire 17 years ago in another nightclub in Bangkok where 66 people died. I mean, I actually had a friend inside who very narrowly escaped with his life. And we did a lot of work back then with engineers and safety officials going in and identifying massive flaws. The owner and the operator of the pub were prosecuted. They were given not very significant jail sentences and fines. There was a lot of talk about improving fire safety regulations, but actually the regulations in Thailand are quite good. What's missing, and this applies to so many areas of life here, is following the regulations and any kind of enforcement. Corruption is endemic. Bar owners in particular are used to bribing the police, for example, just to operate. If bribery is a part of it, one can presume it can also be a part of the inspection process. Now, we still don't know what the situation was in the case of this pub. We do know it was inspected by the city authorities in April, found to be up to standard. We'll have to see whether that verdict changes. Now we've got these forensic investigators inside ascertaining what went wrong here.
1: The BBC's Jonathan Head there outside that bar in the Thai capital, Bangkok. Mohammed, listening in New Hampshire in the United States, has been in touch on WhatsApp to say it is sad and gut-wrenching to see people losing their lives in a devastating fire. Mohammed in Freetown in Sierra Leone says the fire at the bar in Bangkok is sad. May their souls rest in peace. I express my condolences to their families.
2: The United States has completed its latest wave of intensive strikes on Iran as both Iran and the U.S. make conflicting claims on whether the Strait of Hormuz is open. The U.S. has been claiming that the strait is open for passage, while Iran maintains that the strait is closed. The U.S. forces have targeted several areas of Iran, with Iran saying it struck U.S. bases in Jordan, Kuwait, and Bahrain. Iran says the latest U.S. strikes have rendered futile recent diplomatic efforts to resolve the conflict. President Donald Trump spoke to NBC earlier on Sunday and said that the crucial waterway was still open.
3: It's open. We bombed the hell out of them last night. They're very, very evil and sick people. We had meetings with them for the last, they agreed to a deal yesterday, a perfect deal for us. No nuclear, no this, no that, no nothing. They gave up everything. Mm-hmm. And then after that, they left the room. And then within an hour, they launched a drone at a ship.
2: Well, earlier I spoke to retired U.S. Army intelligence officer Chuck DeVore.
4: Well, to be able to close a strait, you have to have the assets to close it, and of course, the psychological effect that those assets might back up. And I think what we're seeing right now is, as every day goes by, Iran's ability to project power into the Strait of Hormuz diminishes, and the traffic continues apace. I think that's reflected by the price of oil.
2: And talking about the price of oil, it had brought a lot of relief to many people around the world when it went down after the strait was reopened, when that MOU was signed. What happens now?
4: Well, again, it depends on the ability of the IRGC to actually find targets and damage them at scale. Two things have happened over the last month. First of all, during the ceasefire, an enormous amount of oil tankers were able to leave through the Strait of Hormuz. They were carrying significant amounts of crude oil, and that, of course, flooded the market and also allowed those tankers to be opened up for trade on the high seas. That's number one. Number two, of course, we've seen a very modest increase in the price of oil since this latest flare-up, perhaps about 4% or so, at least in terms of West Texas Intermediate, which would seem to indicate that the markets are frankly not impressed with the IRGC's ability to close the strait.
2: So are we saying then that the strait is closed? The markets are reacting?
4: No, I would say to the contrary. You're only seeing a modest reaction, I think mostly due to what traders do, which is they trade on a risk premium. And if the IRGC says the strait is closed, that injects a certain level of risk or uncertainty into the markets. But the fact that oil is trading now at about just under $75 a barrel, at least, again, West Texas Intermediate, would seem to indicate to me that the market's particularly impressed with the IRGC's ability to close the strait.
2: And President Trump announced that the ceasefire is off, but he also says that the talks will continue. This latest escalation is a setback, isn't it?
4: Well, I certainly think it's a setback for negotiations, and I also think it's a major setback for the regime in Iran, because remember, the MOU was basically an agreement that would allow for benefits to accrue to the regime and to the people of Iran if they met certain objectives, if they behaved. Because they're not behaving, or at least certain elements of the regime aren't behaving, they're not getting the benefits. And so I certainly think it's a big negative for the people of Iran and for the IRGC, and of course for, you know, the aim of diplomacy. But remember, as the IRGC is further degraded, the cards that they possess at the table continue to diminish. And I think this is especially the case where you saw that IRGC official claim that the Strait of Hormuz was kind of their new nuclear weapon. Well, I think the nuclear weapon looks like it's a fizzle.
2: And by President Trump announcing that the negotiations continue, is this an indication he is trying to avoid a reignition of the war?
4: Well, I think it's an indication that the president and his administration would very much like to solve these problems through negotiation, the main problem of which, of course, is preventing Iran from having a nuclear weapon. The other thing, of course, that is difficult for us to know, because we don't have access to the sort of intelligence that the president and his team have, is to what degree is the Iranian regime a unitary regime? To what degree do the people in Tehran control the IRGC warlords on the Strait of Hormuz, or are we seeing the end effects of the Iranian regime's so-called matrix strategy, which decentralized decision-making and essentially created a number of IRGC district warlords, where they each had their own independent command and ability to decide to fight or not? And if that's the case, if the people who are launching these strikes against the Gulf Arab states and against, you know, shipping in the Strait of Hormuz, if they're in fact acting independently, then the people that we're negotiating with really have very little control over those elements.
2: But do you find it noteworthy that in these latest clashes between Iran and the U.S., Israel seems not to be involved? Iran has not been struck by Israel. Iran hasn't struck Israel. Why do you think this is?
4: That is a very important question, and I'm very glad you asked that, because I made that very same point here in America on national news a couple of days ago. I called it the dog that didn't bark. What that says to me is that in all likelihood, Iran's command and control and long-range ballistic missile capability has been so severely degraded that they can't strike Israel. I believe that they would very much like to, given what's happening with Hezbollah in Lebanon and given the U.S. brokered agreement between Israel and Lebanon that goes a long way towards finally restoring Lebanese sovereignty over their own territory. So I should think that if the Iranians had the capability to launch those very large ballistic missiles at Israel, they would have done so. And the fact that they haven't, I think, is very telling.
2: Retired U.S. Army Intelligence Officer Chuck DeVoe speaking to me a little earlier. And Alex Fanbule in Monrovia, Liberia, has been in touch to say that seeing the U.S. and Iran exchanging fresh strikes clearly suggests that the ceasefire has had no significant impact on ending the war. This new setback only reminds him that the poor countries should now brace themselves for economic consequences ahead. And Akai Wilson in Soroti, Uganda, says that ultimately what will solve issues is peace talks. More efforts therefore need to be allocated to talks, not war. Thanks for your messages.
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6: Italy's Yannick Sinner is celebrating his fifth Grand Slam after beating Germany's Alexander Zverev in the Wimbledon men's final on Sunday. The world number one came from a set down to successfully defend his title when overcoming this year's French Open champion. At the French Open, Sinner himself had lost in the second round in unforgettable fashion, failing to cope with the heat when losing a 2-set and 5-1 lead. He says that hard work since helped him get over the line at Wimbledon after a final that lasted nearly 4 hours.
5: It was a tough one after Paris again, because last year was also tough. But coming here, you know, I tried to put myself in the best possible position to be as competitive as possible.
6: And it's a rest day at the World Cup after the semi-final lineup was decided over the weekend. On Tuesday, favourites France take on European champion Spain. On Wednesday, it's England against defending champions Argentina. And could the next World Cup feature 64 teams? Well, FIFA President Gianni Infantino says this will be looked at after this World Cup. Rob.
1: Piers, thank you very much indeed. More sport with Piers in about 20 minutes' time.
2: Over to business now, and we're speaking to Achana Shukla in Mumbai, and South Korean chipmaker SK Hynix is again in the news today, this time for its stock crashing that temporarily even halted trading on South Korean exchanges. So Achana, tell us about this company. Didn't it have a blockbuster Wall Street debut on Friday?
7: Yes, Anne, it did. In fact, and it was the biggest listing of a foreign firm in the U.S. market. And why is that? Because there is demand for, you know, AI-driven companies and tech stocks. And SK Hynix is one of the leading players there. You know, it's a major supplier of high-powered memory chips. These are really the brain power that drive all the artificial intelligence that we talk about. And, you know, NVIDIA is one of their biggest customers buying these chips from them. And these chips are also used in everyday consumer devices like laptops and smartphones. And between Hynix and Samsung, they literally control 2/3 of the world's memory chip supplies. And that's why they become so significant as far as, you know, tech stocks are concerned. And they raised about $26 billion just on Friday in the U.S. markets. And there the shares zoomed up 13%. But cut to Monday, today, in their home market in South Korea, a lot of people did profit booking. So when the prices go up, investors sold to book their profits. And also there has been a little bit of concern in terms of the pricing. So some analysts say that these stocks are already overvalued, and that's why they're seeing some dip here. But because it is a very significant stock as far as the overall index is concerned in South Korea, it also took down Samsung, which fell about 6-7% in trade. SK Hynix fell 12%, and overall they kind of stopped trading for about 20 minutes. It's a temporary halt that happens on its own, and it stopped the stock markets temporarily.
2: Many thanks, Achana Shukla there in Mumbai.
1: Ukraine's President Volodymyr Zelensky is joining dozens of world leaders in Paris, in France, today for a meeting of what is called the Coalition of the Willing. It's focused on boosting Ukraine's financial and military support and pressuring Russia towards peace negotiations. Earlier, the French presidential administration said the gathering will take place amid what it described as growing transatlantic convergence and unity, as well as a more favourable dynamic for Ukraine on the battlefield. We can speak now to Alexander Moreshko, who's the chair of the Foreign Affairs Committee of Ukraine's Parliament. Welcome to the programme. President Zelensky is going to this meeting of the Coalition of the Willing. It was initially set up to talk about peacekeepers patrolling the front line in Ukraine in the event of a ceasefire. But we're surely a very long way from a ceasefire, aren't we? It is still very much a hypothetical scenario.
8: Thank you for having me. Yes, I also agree that it's at the moment it's a hypothetical scenario, because we don't see any willingness on the part of Putin to start negotiating in earnest. So, and the top priority right now at this meeting of the Coalition of the Willing for Ukraine is to guarantee security of our civilian population and critical infrastructure, especially taking into consideration that Putin might be again weaponizing the coming winter against against Ukraine and trying to break our morale by destroying our power grid and our critical infrastructure. And to defend ourselves effectively, we need more interceptors, missiles like Patriot systems. We need to enhance our air defense. And that's why we rely on our allies and partners.
1: Well, Vladimir Zelensky had a big breakthrough with Donald Trump last week at the Group of Seven meeting, didn't he? When Donald Trump said he would give Ukraine a license to produce the Patriot anti-ballistic missile system, which Ukraine so badly needs. Are you hopeful that this will happen? Do you think that Donald Trump will keep to his word on this?
8: We have to rely on the word of the American president. And when President Trump made this statement, I hope that he had all the grounds to do that.
1: But he's been very hot and cold on Ukraine's cause, though, since he came back into the White House. Why do you think he's now firmly in the Ukraine camp?
8: Well, because his attitude towards Ukraine has dramatically changed in our favor. If initially he was saying that Ukraine doesn't have cards, now he sees for himself that the tide has turned in favor of Ukraine on the ground, that we're not losing the war, and he probably wants to be with the winner. And that's why I'm hopeful that he will follow through. But the thing is that before it happens, before this production will start, we need right now to defend our people against Russian ballistic missiles. Because the thing is that before it happens, before this production will start, we need right now to defend our people against Russian ballistic missiles.

0: Patriot systems.
1: Your allies have also said they'll provide Ukraine with 70 billion euros worth of support this year. You mentioned that the word win before. Donald Trump likes to be on the side of those who win. What does a win look like for Ukraine now?
0: Well, in the final analysis, our win is to restore our territorial integrity. But we understand that it might take time, and we might achieve it not necessarily by military hand, but by diplomacy. At the moment, for me at least, our win is to survive, to preserve our sovereignty, and to join the European structures.
1: So join the European Union. When you say regain territory, though, you're talking about all of the Eastern states, as well as Crimea. Is that really realistic that Russia would agree to give those back to Ukraine in peace negotiations?
0: I'm absolutely sure that it's only a matter of time, but sometimes we have to be patient and to understand that we don't know how long it will take it. But in the final analysis, I firmly believe that we will manage to restore our territorial integrity. It's inevitable. It's from the point of view international law and from the point of politics, yes, it's inevitable, but it might take time. At the moment, we need to survive.
1: Borders do change, though, through conflict. They have throughout history. To end the war, would you be willing to give up a portion of Ukrainian territory?
0: Absolutely not. It's absolutely out of the question. And our population, government, president, and the parliament, they are categorically against any territorial concessions. It's absolutely unmanageable for Ukrainians.
1: Thank you very much indeed. That's Alexander Marezhko there, joining us from the Ukrainian capital, Kyiv. He's chair of the Foreign Affairs Committee of the Ukrainian Parliament. And of course, we'll keep an eye on that meeting of the so-called Coalition of the Willing taking place in the French capital, Paris, later on today.

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1: Some people avoid debating politics. Others seek it in the YouTube series called Surrounded.
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1: Politicians are now joining the debate with young people. 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

0: Hello, welcome to Newsday on the BBC World Service with Ansoi in Nairobi and Rob Young in London.
1: Amnesty International says at least seven Ethiopians have been executed in Saudi Arabia so far this year. We'll hear from some of their relatives.
0: And we'll go to Spain to get an update on the deadly wildfires there.
1: And we will go on a cake picnic. First, a summary of the latest news.
2: BBC News with Neil Nunes. Thai officials have begun investigating an explosive fire which tore through a bar in Bangkok, killing at least 27 people. Dozens more were injured, eight of them critically. Several victims were found in the toilets where they had apparently sought refuge. Oil prices have opened the week higher after several days of tit-for-tat attacks between the US and Iran and conflicting claims about the Strait of Hormuz. The main crude prices are up around 3%, while stock markets have dipped in Asia. A study says more than 2,700 people died from heat-related causes in England and Wales during heat waves in May and June. Researchers say heightened temperatures caused by human-induced climate change were a major contributor. French officials say a large wildfire, which started on Sunday to the south of Paris, is still spreading. The blaze has already burnt through 8 square kilometers. President Zelensky is in Paris today for a meeting of Ukraine's allies, who've pledged to provide security support

0: Once the war is over, the gathering of what's known as the Coalition of the Willing comes after Donald Trump promised to allow Ukraine to manufacture American Patriot air defense missiles. The governor of the Moscow region says three people have been killed in drone attacks. He said five homes in the town of Istra had caught fire after being hit. Vietnamese police have arrested the captain of a speedboat which capsized near the southern island of Phu Quoc on Saturday. 15 Indian tourists were killed. And emergency response teams are working to rescue people stranded in areas worst affected by the most powerful storm to hit mainland China this year. Typhoon Bavi brought heavy rain and violent winds to the east coast. BBC News.
1: Thank you, Neil, for that summary of the news. Hello, you're with Newsday from the BBC World Service, coming to you live from Nairobi with Anne Soy and from London with me, Rob Young.
2: Over the next half hour, we'll head to Spain and Ethiopia, and we'll also hear why cake picnics are spreading to different parts of the world. The latest one was held in London, and we'll hear from our correspondent who went to one of them.
1: Have you been to a cake picnic, Anne?
2: No, I haven't. Did you go to the London one?
1: I didn't, but I do like a slice of cake, so I'd be keen to go to another one. If you've been to one, let us know what it was like, or indeed, if you want to share your thoughts on any of our other stories, please do by text or WhatsApp, plus 44 77 86 20 50 85. Now, in Ethiopia's northern Tigray region, families are grieving for loved ones who've been executed in Saudi Arabia. Amnesty International says at least seven Ethiopians have been executed in the kingdom so far this year.
2: Saudi Arabia has carried out almost 100 executions this year, many of them for drug-related offences. Rights groups say that most of those convicted were denied fair trials and access to legal representation, with foreign nationals disproportionately affected. Among those executed was 26-year-old Sigabu Hagos. His father, Hagos Gebremeskel, who lives in Egela district in Tigray near the Eritrean border, says the family has been waiting or had been waiting for their son to return home.
3: They told us that my son had been imprisoned for 3.5 years and was later killed, but we have never received his body. There is another person from our area whose family received similar news. We were told that his sentence had been decided. No one has ever explained to us why my son was killed. We've been deeply wronged. He left home to look for work because life in our area had become so difficult. He was only 18 years old when he left home. He left Ethiopia about 8 years ago and never returned. He used to call us regularly, even while he was in prison. He was only 26 years old when he died. In our area, there are very few job opportunities for young people. This area has been devastated by war. Since there are no jobs, many young people live without even telling their families. When I was young, I also traveled to Saudi Arabia 3 times for work. At that time, conditions were much better. We worked breaking stones and herding goats. Even if we were caught, we were simply deported safely back to Ethiopia. In our area, it's difficult to find a family that has not suffered because of what has happened to migrants in Saudi Arabia. They end up being accused of illegal migration and get executed. I recently heard that 3 families in Tigray have received news that their loved ones were executed. I'm a farmer. My son supported not only me, but also helped me raise his younger siblings. I have 8 children and he was my eldest son. The last time we spoke was towards the end of March, around the time of the Great Lent. He called the family and said, "I'll come home, I'll get married." He also told me, "Father, I'll come back, I will help you, I will work with you on the farm." That was our final conversation. Then we were told, "Your son has been killed." We are devastated. We learned this from people who had been imprisoned with him. What can we say now? We know nothing for certain. Like everyone else, we're trying to make sense of what has happened.
1: That was Agos Gebremeskel there. Well, another person who's executed was Kibrom Gebremariam from the same district. His mother, Gimje Gebremariam, says she learned of her son's execution from fellow prisoners.
4: It has been more than 10 years since Kibrom left the country. When he left home, he had just finished his grade 10 national examination. Before he left, he gave me his school registration card and asked me to keep it safe so that he could continue to grade 11 when he returned. He told me, "I'll come home soon," but he never did. We never imagined that they would kill him. We only learned that he had been killed from people who were released from prison. We received the news at the beginning of June, the very month he had promised to come home. By the time we heard what had happened, more than 40 days had already passed since he had been killed. My eldest son was also killed 3 years ago while trying to cross from Libya to Saudi Arabia.
5: Mother Gimje Gebre Mariam there. Well, we did contact the Ministry of Foreign Affairs for the Kingdom of Saudi Arabia regarding the reported executions of Ethiopian migrants, as well as allegations that those on death row were denied fair trials and access to legal representation. However, we have not yet received a response.
2: Christian leaders from both the Catholic and Orthodox churches have joined regional authorities in appealing to Saudi Arabia for clemency. Among them is Bishop Tesfaye Selassie Merdin, the Catholic Eparchy of Adigrat in Tigray, who has written to international organizations and humanitarian organizations urging urgent intervention to help protect the lives of those who are facing execution. He joins us now from Ethiopia's Tigray region. Welcome to the program. Now, first, give us a sense of what the current situation is with those who are facing death row in Saudi Arabia.
6: Thank you for contacting me for this sharing of the situation. What I am hearing from the families here in Tigray is a pure, unadulterated agony. These parents have already survived a brutal war and lost everything, and now they are watching helplessly from far as their children who fled to find safety send them bread back home, now facing the sword or hanging. We are talking about roughly 200 human beings in general. Could be more, could be less, some information we have. They are not number. They are people. They are sons, daughters, parents, and their families are also involved. So this is a kind of a living in terror. So the situation in Ireland is like this.
2: We were just hearing from Gimje Gebre Mariam there, the mother of one of those executed, Kibrom, who said that they only learnt of his execution 40 days later. I wonder whether the families are able to communicate at all with those Ethiopians on death row in Saudi Arabia, and what avenues are available for communication between the families and even the authorities there?
6: To my understanding, communication is a very desperate luxury. In most cases, there is a total terrifying silence, which leaves the families in a state of living death, because there is no direct communication. If there is anything that comes, it should be from those other migrants who get in connection with those in prison. So not knowing if the child is alive or already executed is like the example you mentioned of Gimja, who experienced it. When a rare message does get through, the reports are heartbreaking. The news of the hanging or by the sword. So they speak of overwhelming fear and isolation. So there is a huge, as you can imagine, communication failure, because they have no one accompanying them legally or following their cases.
2: And you have been writing to international organizations and humanitarian agencies. What are you calling for?
6: You know, my call as a religious leader is not to cover any criminal acts or any wrongdoings, as I believe rules of law
2: have to do. What criminal acts do you mean? What are they accused of?
6: I mean, what we hear is drugs, because you know, a short way to possess something, to get money or whatever. These are, I mean, the usual what we see with related to poverty. So, if something like that happens, I think the process of fair trials and a legal representation and also understanding of what is happening around them. So these young people who do not have the language, who for a desperate search of bread have migrated, thinking and believing a country where they could work and they could get something. So some of them, they fail to live accordingly. So if they the local government tries to bring the rule of law, that's understandable, but the proportionate retributive justice call is a fairness in the process and in the trial.
2: Fairness in the process. Thank you very much for speaking to us, Bishop Tesfa Selassie Medin of the Catholic Eparchy of Adigrat in Tigray. And we have contacted the Ministry of Foreign Affairs of the Kingdom of Saudi Arabia regarding the reported executions of Ethiopian migrants, as well as allegations that those on death row were denied fair trials and access to legal representation. However, we have not yet received a response.
5: A quick update on the situation in the Middle East. The Reuters news agency is quoting the Interior Ministry of Bahrain saying that sirens are sounding in the country for a third time on Monday after Iran's Revolutionary Guards said that they had fired missiles towards Bahrain and also towards Oman. We heard earlier on that Jordan says it has shot down four missiles fired towards its territory from Iran. Will of course keep you across the situation as it develops in the Middle East. We're going to head to Spain now, where the Prime Minister Pedro Sanchez is set to visit an area hit by a deadly wildfire which has claimed the lives of 13 people. A sustained heat wave with temperatures of about 40 degrees Celsius, that is 104 Fahrenheit, has caused wildfires across southern Europe this summer, particularly in France, Portugal and Spain. The BBC's Guy Hedgeco joins us now from the Spanish capital, Madrid. Guy, just bring us up to date with what we know of the state of the fire and how many people it's affected.
7: Well, the news is fairly upbeat at the moment because we've heard that the fire has been stabilised. The president of the southern Andalusia region, Juanma Moreno, has said that he believes this is the beginning of the end of a terrifying fire. It's a fire which has burned 7,000 hectares. 1,400 people have been evacuated since the fire began down in the Almeria province in the southeast of the country on Thursday afternoon. But those people are now being allowed to return gradually to their homes. But it has claimed 13 lives. A 93-year-old British woman just a few hours ago died of her injuries in hospital. That brought the death toll to 13. And although there are still a number of people who are unaccounted for, that had caused fears that the death toll might increase much more. The authorities are saying they don't expect to find any more victims at the fire zone.
5: And what do the officials think led to this fire?
7: Well, they have said that they think it could quite possibly have been a power line that broke and fell near a road down in the Almeria province last Thursday afternoon. And they seem to believe that's the cause. However, there is a certain amount of confusion around this because an electricity company, Endesa, that operates in Spain, has said that that would not be possible because that power line was not operational. There was no electricity going through it at the time, and it had not been operational for quite some time. So that would seem to contradict the local government theory. But I think clearly investigators are going to be looking very closely at that power line. And, you know, people are waiting some kind of explanation as to how this fire began.
5: And when we talk about the heat wave, it does seem that Spain's summers are getting hotter and hotter and the heat waves are lasting for longer and longer. How are people more generally coping?
7: Well, yes. I mean, the problem for them, I think, is more than just the high temperatures we're seeing, which, you know, people have been used to, certainly in the south of Spain. They're used to very high temperatures. The thing that they're seeing now is, what, as you mentioned there, that summers are lasting longer. They seem to be beginning earlier. This year we had a heat wave, not just in the south, but across the country in May, which is extremely early. So we were seeing the kinds of temperatures, you know, up in the high 30s that you would expect to see in the middle of the summer. There has been a spike in the sale of air conditioning in many parts of the country. Previously up in the north of Spain, you would not expect to see temperatures, you know, way up into the mid to high 30s or low 40s. We've started to see that now. So certainly up in the north, people are having to adjust to that. I think they're having to change their working habits somewhat as well, the times that they work, working earlier. And local authorities are also making efforts, for example, introducing these heat refuges, which is where people can go into public buildings, libraries and sports halls and so on, and just sit there and take it easy until the worst of the heat has passed, normally in sort of the mid to late afternoon.
5: Thanks very much. That's the BBC's Guy Hedgko there in the Spanish capital, Madrid. In about an hour's time, we'll get to this story in the UK. Experts in Britain estimating that more than 2,000 people may have died from heat-related causes during the hot weather in May and June in the UK. So climate change, the heat wave over much of Europe at the moment, causing an awful lot of misery for many people.
2: With me and Soy Nairobi and Rob Young in London. And one of the main stories we're covering this morning is that deadly fire at a Bangkok bar. And I can see from the agencies, there's a camera trained on the door of that bar. It looks blackened with soot. And there's a red tape extending from one pole. And in another view, I can see what appears to be firefighters in yellow, some in navy blue. Not much activity going on at the moment. We understood earlier that at least 27 people were confirmed to have died, and Thai officials are investigating the cause of that fire, where many victims appear to have been trapped in the toilets. Dozens of people were killed or critically hurt. And oil prices have opened the week higher after renewed fighting between the US and Iran.
5: Let's get all your Newsday sport now. Piers is back with what was a very dramatic, enthralling men's final at Wimbledon.
8: It certainly was, yes. Jannik Sinner celebrating the fifth Grand Slam of his career after seeing off Germany's Alexander Zverev in the Wimbledon men's final. The world number one came from a set down to defeat Zverev on Sunday, and so become the 10th man to successfully defend his title in the Open era. Like Sinner, it was also a good fortnight for Zverev. He had never previously reached the quarterfinals at Wimbledon, and today he will move up to second in the world rankings on court after his victory. Sinner, the current world number one, has said, joked about one of Zverev's future aims.
9: I know another goal is to for you to become number one in the world. You're very, very close, so we need to be have to be very careful now. So, but congrats.
8: Well, with their reaction to Sinner's latest Grand Slam, here's the BBC's World Services commentary team, Delith Lloyd. But first, Chris Dennis.
10: Absorbing in quality, high emotion from both players, a few nerves, particularly from Sinner in the opening set, but all credit to Sasha Zverev, who many people thought needed to take the first set to really take the match to Sinner. He did exactly that on a tie break in a first set that lasted just over an hour. The second set went the way of Sinner, also on the tie break. We were looking for an elusive break of serve, and it finally came after nearly 3 hours of play, and in the end, Sinner stretched away and took the sets 3 and 4, 6-3, 6-4 to retain his title.
11: And this result for Zverev means he does move from third in the rankings to number two in the world. We must mention Carlos Alcaraz, who of course missed the French Open through injury, missed Wimbledon. We hope, we don't know whether he'll be back for the US Open, but arguably now it would be good for the game if Alcaraz does return, but there's a feeling that Zverev can be competitive with those two players.
10: Yes, I think so. I think we're just a little bit short of crowning them the top three, the big three, as we had in a previous era with Djokovic, Nadal and Federer, but he's getting very, very close indeed. And I think Sasha Zverev now looking very comfortable in the company of Jannik Sinner and Carlos Alcaraz.
8: Chris Dennis and Delith Lloyd. To the World Cup now, where it is a rare rest day ahead of this week's semi-finals. On Tuesday, Spain take on France. On Wednesday, it's England-Argentina. Now, this World Cup is the first to ever feature 48 teams, having gone up from the 32 nations in Qatar last time around. But by the next time the tournament comes along in 2030, there's the possibility there could be 64 teams. This comes after FIFA President Gianni Infantino, who has said that the expansion will be looked at after this tournament, saying, and I quote, "If you don't give smaller countries a chance to participate in the World Cup, they'll lack the incentive to keep improving." Well, earlier I asked South African journalist Mark Gleeson out in the United States for the tournament how realistic he believes another expansion is.
12: Well, I'm not so sure I'd be against it. I think the 48-team tournament certainly given us some really exciting teams who perhaps would not have got to the stage were it not for the size of the competition. I think the one thing about the 64-team World Cup is it would get rid of this dastardly third place, which I think is a little bit of a sporting misnomer. You know, I think the fact that with 64 teams, you could have 16 groups with the top two going through, which should be the case in this competition, and no sort of backdoor entry for third place finishes is perhaps a good thing. But yeah, I mean, it would be long. It could get a little bit tedious. They're trying to stretch what is a really good product and try and milk as much as they possibly can out of it. And I think that's a recipe for disaster.
8: How much do you read into the quotes by Infantino about the fact that they're going to look into it? Is it simply a reflection, an analysis, or do you get the idea that there might be actually something a bit more meaty behind it?
12: No, I think there's definitely something meaty behind it. I think this has already been muted by a few other football officials previously. It's something that's been floated. I think they're looking to see what the court of opinion is. And, you know, if it gets a massive backlash, like, for example, the European Super League got, then they'll hastily pack those plans away. But if not, they might feel emboldened to continue and to start planning.
8: Just going to look ahead to the semi-finals now. What sort of a game are you expecting on Tuesday when France plays Spain? And then, of course, on Wednesday, you will be in the stadium in Atlanta for England-Argentina. How do you see these two ties going?
12: I think France-Spain is going to be very expansive. I think it'll be very interesting to see who dominates the possession. I think it's going to be a real feast for footballing eyes. England-Argentina will be nice and feisty, I fancy. Argentina, a very motivated side, perhaps maybe a little limited in places. England will look to exploit that.
8: South African journalist Mark Gleeson, that's The Sport.
1: Feisty is certainly a word for it.
8: Yes.
1: Thank you very much indeed.
2: And we've got some cake news for you. Over the past 2 years, thousands of people around the world have been meeting up for cake picnics. They began in the US and have spread to Mexico, Australia, and to other countries across Europe, with more due to join in. The most recent one was held in London, and Stephanie Prentice got the fortunate job of going along.
13: To all of our new friends, welcome. Can you raise your hand if you brought a cake today? So to everyone with your hands up, a round of applause, you guys.
14: Have you ever been lying in bed wishing you could eat a giant cake? Or in fact, lots of pieces of different cakes all at once? Well, Elisa Sunga, a tech worker living in San Francisco, did and felt it was a problem that needed solving. During one morning, dreaming of a cake feast, she posted on Instagram asking if people fancied having a cake picnic where everyone brought cakes along and then shared them.
13: I wanted to eat a lot of cake, and along the way, I realized that a lot of people also want to eat a lot of cake. But at the same time, when and why do you ever need to eat hundreds of cake at one time? You don't, but the beauty of it is that we choose to do so because of our free will, and we just choose to have a nice, lovely time together, outdoors in the sun, and spending it here together.
14: The response was far beyond her wildest sugary dreams. And now she works full-time hosting cake picnics all around the world. In a corner of Greenwich Park, colourful bunting marks the spot as guests drop off elaborate cakes on long banqueting tables.
13: We have over around 250 cakes here today. I don't know if you've ever been around that many cakes, but you guys, you brought it.
14: And these amateur bakers are not messing around. Can you believe the quality of these cakes? One of them is rotating.
15: One of them is actually a carousel. Wow. Yeah, people like really think outside of the box, which is amazing.
16: I made a Ukrainian honey cake, which is about 8 layers sandwiched with a sort of spiced cream.
17: I have a heart-shaped strawberry and vanilla cake filled with a homemade strawberry curd.
14: Can we ask you about your cake?
18: Yeah, sure, but my wife did the entire thing.
14: Next, the systematic business of feasting.
19: We're going to take turns cutting cake, so if you have a blue wristband, please slowly make your way up, grab your cake box.
14: Okay, you're doing very well here. What was your strategy?
20: Just panic. Panic moves. And hunger.
21: I'm going to start at my cake, skip the ones I don't like, get as many as I can.
22: I'm just going to cut as messily as I can and just move fast.
23: Choose the ones that look the best.
24: Choose the biggest ones that had the most decoration.
25: Yummy!
26: I went around the table and found the most exotic fruits and figured out cakes that I'd never tried before.
14: I'm seeing lots of orderly behaviour, everyone following the rules. Does it go down differently in different countries?
27: No, it's about the same per country. I think the only difference was in Minneapolis. At the end, we had so much cake left over because apparently in Minneapolis, everyone wants to leave a lot for the person after them.
28: 3, 2, 1!
29: Thank you! Make your way back to your places!
14: The other groups take turns as Group 1 starts tackling huge boxes of cake and making friends.
30: Oh, it's just lovely because I think otherwise you will not have crossed each other's path. But everyone loves cake and you don't judge anyone who loves cake. So this is actually very lovely.
31: We just made a friend on Chloe.
32: I just made friends with them.
33: The rule of the final round is to eat to your heart's content. But that's the rule of every round. Always eat. You're here for cake. Cut to your heart's content and eat even more.
19: So I always think of Cake Picnic as a moment to make magic in a world that needs it. So thank you all for making that dream come true today.
2: The story that has got me smiling throughout, and you can get more similar stories on the BBC Happy Pod. 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
5: Oh, Bakewell tart. 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How about
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5: Anne?
2: Sounds like vanilla, I believe. Yeah.
5: Plain, simple,
2: this is
5: does the job though.
2: Yeah.
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35: Here's your Twin Cities forecast from NPR News. An extreme heat warning is in effect today through Tuesday. Highs in the mid-90s today with light winds coming from the southwest. We'll feel warmer with the humidity. Lots of sunshine. We're not expecting any rain for the next couple of days. Lows will be in the low 70s under clear skies. Monday, Tuesday, Wednesday, mid-90s.
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5: Hello, you're with Newsday on the BBC World Service with Anne Soy in Nairobi and Rob Young in London. Thanks for joining us.
2: The authorities in Bangkok, the capital of Thailand, have begun an investigation into what caused a huge fire to rip through a bar in the city, killing at least 27 people. We'll speak to a reporter who's been at the scene in the Thai capital.
5: The United States has launched another round of strikes across Iran. Iran claims to have fired missiles at several Gulf nations. And America and Iran are making contradictory statements about the state of the Strait of Hormuz. The escalating conflict has also pushed up the price of oil.
2: And research suggests that almost 3,000 people died in England and Wales from the effects of the first two heat waves to strike Britain this year. We'll have that and more after the latest bulletin of World News.
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0: U.S. Central Command says the latest U.S. attacks on Iran have ended. They were one of a series of strikes launched after Iran fired on a commercial ship in the Strait of Hormuz on Saturday. The initial attacks prompted Iran to strike several Middle Eastern countries, and Kuwait now reports that its air defenses are firing as Iran attacks that country. NPR's Shannon Bond reports.
1: Iran fired at and disabled a commercial container ship passing through the Strait of Hormuz on Saturday. It said ships were attempting to, quote, travel along an unapproved route. Tehran said the strait is closed to transit entirely amid the latest round of hostilities with the U.S. But President Trump rejected that claim, speaking to NBC's Meet the Press on Sunday.
3: It's open. We bombed the hell out of them last night.
1: U.S. Central Command says it's striking targets in Iran in retaliation to, quote, continue degrading their ability to attack civilian mariners and commercial ships freely transiting the Strait of Hormuz. Shannon Bond, NPR News.
0: Republican Kentucky Senator Mitch McConnell has for the first time said what led to his hospitalization this year. In a statement Sunday, the 84-year-old said he was hospitalized 4 weeks ago after a fall. He said his long silence came because he was hesitant to share what he called the vulnerability that comes with being older. He is still not returning to the Senate yet, but he is working with his staff. Friends of Republican Senator Lindsey Graham are offering their thoughts on the 71-year-old from South Carolina after he died overnight from what a doctor says was a torn aorta. Jeff Flake worked with Graham while he served as a senator from Arizona. He says Graham was someone who held strong views about the role of Congress.
4: Lindsey, like I said, he was an old-time poll. He had voted for President Obama's nominees to the court and for ambassadorships, for cabinet positions. And he was very bipartisan in that way.
0: Graham spoke with President Trump Saturday night about his recent trip to Ukraine just before he died. Federal health authorities say an outbreak of a foodborne illness that causes diarrhea, nausea, and fatigue has now been detected in 31 states. That includes at least 1,500 cases in Michigan and 177 in neighboring Ohio. NPR's Joe Hernandez has a report.
6: Cyclosporiasis is a gastrointestinal disease caused by the parasite Cyclospora, which can contaminate food and water. The Centers for Disease Control and Prevention says it's still trying to figure out what caused the spike in infections and that the total number of cases could rise. Previous outbreaks in the U.S. have been linked to raspberries, basil, cilantro, snow peas, and lettuce. Cyclosporiasis is not typically fatal and no deaths have been reported, but federal health officials say there have been 86 hospitalizations. Joe Hernandez, NPR News.
0: It's NPR News. In tennis, Italy's Jannik Sinner has won the men's single tournament at Wimbledon for a second straight year. Vicky Barker reports from London.
7: German-born Alexander Zverev came to Wimbledon fresh from winning the French Open and won the first set 7-6. But world number one Jannik Sinner fought back hard, dominating the next three sets and overpowering his opponent, as he had in all nine of their previous encounters. At one point, Zverev slipped and fell, rocking on his back in apparent agony and clutching his right knee. Sinner ran to his side of the net and helped him up, and play resumed, to applause from a center court crowd that included Prince William, wife Kate, and two of their three children, George and Charlotte. The final score was 6-7, 7-6, 6-3, 6-4. For NPR News, I'm Vicky Barker in London.
0: Syria's parliament has held its first session since former President Bashar Assad was removed from office in December of 2024. It's hoped the reconvening will restart the legislative process after years of conflict and autocratic rule. One-third of the 210-member People's Assembly was appointed by the country's interim president, while two-thirds were elected. Police in Vietnam have detained the captain of a speedboat that capsized off that country's southern coast Saturday. He's under investigation for alleged violations of water safety regulations. The boat was carrying 32 Indian tourists. 15 of them were killed in the incident. 16 others have now been released from hospital, while one remains in critical condition. Rough seas hampered rescue operations there. I'm Dale Willman, NPR News.
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5: Thank you very much indeed for that bulletin. Hello, you're with Newsday from the BBC World Service, live from Nairobi with Anne Soy, and from London with me, Rob Young. This half hour, we'll go to Bangkok in Thailand to get more on that devastating fire that has killed over 20 people and left many others critically injured.
2: We'll also bring you the latest on the situation in the Strait of Hormuz as once again the US and Iran exchange fire. And as ever, we welcome your messages on anything you hear on the program. Our text number is +44 77 86 20 50 85.
5: In Thailand, at least 27 people have been killed and 8 left critically injured after a fire tore through a bar in the capital, Bangkok. Firefighters were called to the scene just after midnight on Monday and discovered people fleeing through the front door of the venue, which was enveloped in flames. Outside the venue a bit later on, these people were trying to find their friends.
9: My friend, who was singing on stage, said at first they noticed the smell of something burning. Then a little after, they saw the ceiling was on fire. Some people were injured because of the debris from the ceiling, because it seems that the ceiling was made out of foam material to absorb sound.
5: Well, Thailand's Prime Minister Anuntin Chanwirakul has also been to the scene.
10: I asked one musician that happened to be on the stage when the incident took place. He said that there was a fire at the cutout switch. And after that, things happened very quickly. And everybody tried to flee themselves from the smoke and the flame.
5: The BBC's Panisa Amosha is outside that bar in Bangkok and told us about the situation there.
11: I am now standing just right next to the scenes. What we can see is that we still see a lot of officials inside. The inside, looking from outside, is really dark. But what I can tell you is the smell of smoke is still going strong. And if you look from the outside, all the window glasses have been shattered. We can also see that the fires have caused at the door as well. Some of the building has been collapsed, but the whole building is still standing. Inside, a lot of officials are still doing their recovery plan at the moment.
5: And what do we know so far about what may have caused the fire?
11: So at the moment, the officials still have not reported what will be the main reasons, but similar to what the Prime Minister has said, it has been reported that the fire erupted at the cutout and then everything went black and people can get out. From what I can see, that we have the two main doors, and actually one of our witnesses that we have interviewed, she used to go inside of this club as well, not on the day that it had the incident, but she said that inside it is not clear where the fire exit was. So she said that even with the normal situations, inside it can still feel a little bit unsettling because you don't know where the fire exit, and you can only assume that the exit where is only two-way, which is the normal in and outdoors.
5: And the fire seems to have spread incredibly rapidly. What are the authorities saying, and what have the witnesses you've been speaking to been saying about what was inside the venue, about how it was decorated, about the furniture that was inside that may have enabled the fire to spread so quickly?
11: So what we understand at the moment is that this building is a one-story unit. What we can see that the ceiling is quite low. We are not sure whether or not the decorative is something prohibited, because in Thailand, back in 2009, on the New Year night, on the New Year Eve day, there's actually another fire. That one is claimed at least 66 lives, and that tragic incident is happened because of the decorative was easier to catch fire, and there were fire to happen inside of that area. For this one, for this incident, we are not sure yet whether or not the decorative one is actually easier to catch fire, but we know that it's low ceiling, and as one of our witnesses said, it's harder to find the fire exits way.
5: And when you look back on those previous fires that there have been at venues like this, bars in Thailand, have there been significant changes to building standards, to the way that venues are organized to ensure that fires are less likely, and that if there is a blaze that people are able to get out?
11: In terms of law, yes. So after the tragic incident on the Sandika pub that I mentioned on 2009, 3 years later, we have the minister's announcement of the way we can do the building better, especially with the decorative one that's easier to catch fire. We also have an abundance of law, make sure that the building is correct, make sure that the fire plan is correct. But it is sad to report that along the way, there's still fire happening. And just actually beginning of this month, there also a fire happened at a horse club in Pattaya as well.
5: We heard that clip of the Prime Minister a few minutes ago. The fire only happened, 11 hours back, but the Prime Minister's been to visit already. What has the reaction been among Thais to this fire?
11: This is a tragic incident indeed. One of another witnesses that we have talked to said that he lived opposite of this club and he actually worked for a gas shop. He said that the moment that he crossed over last night at midnight, when he saw that the peoples and the police and the officials are trying to put the fire down, and when they bring out the bodies of the victim, he said that he lost all the word and he got a numb because it's so close to him. And also this is when we talk to eyewitnesses, we hear similar reaction because, once again, this is not the first time that the fire broke out at the club where there's a lot of people inside, trapped inside. Particularly with this one, it has been reported that a lot of victims have lost their life because they were hiding away at the bathroom. And this kind of similar story has been repeated many times already.
5: That was the BBC's Panisa Amosha there joining us from outside the scene of the fire at that bar in the Thai capital, Bangkok.
2: The US military says it has completed another wave of strikes on Iran aimed at continuing to degrade Tehran's ability to attack commercial ships in the Strait of Hormuz. The U.S. says the strikes hit Iranian military air defense systems, coastal radar sites, and small boats. The IRGC, on its part, the Iran's Islamic Revolutionary Guard Corps, has said that it struck U.S. assets in Kuwait, Jordan, and Bahrain. There are fears the military escalation over the strait could further undermine the efforts to extend the ceasefire between Iran and the U.S. We can now speak to German-Iranian political scientist Ali Fatollah Nejad. Welcome to the program. Now, is the U.S. able to completely stop Tehran's ability to disrupt traffic on that strait?
12: Well, that's at least what the U.S. is trying to do through those strikes, to undermine Iranian efforts to control and monitor the Strait of Hormuz and also to degrade its military capabilities to do so. But I fear what we've recently seen is a new level of escalation and a new normal that identified or defined by the fact that the Islamic Republic chooses to disrupt the Strait of Hormuz whenever its interests dictate so.
2: Earlier in the program, we heard from a retired U.S. Army intelligence officer who said that the fact that oil prices have not risen by much could be a pointer that Iran's ability to disrupt traffic there is being degraded. Do you agree?
12: Well, whatever Iran does is based on the calculation that there are powerful elements within the ruling elite in Tehran who think that the best way to deter a full-fledged return of large-scale attacks by the United States against Iran is through power and through deterrence rather than through diplomacy and negotiations. So this is the basic logic behind what Iran does, but it carries a lot of risks on a number of fronts. It invites further U.S. strikes against it. That's the first one. The second one is that it creates a lot of tensions with the Gulf states and brings them rather closer together against Iran rather than going into some kind of an accommodation mode with Tehran. And thirdly, it could also lead, if, for instance, the U.S. naval blockade against Iran is reinstated, it could lead to Iranian oil exports that are absolutely vital for regime resources to be undermined. So it carries a lot of risks.
2: So it could be counterproductive for Iran as well. And President Trump initially said that the ceasefire was over, but he also says that talks are still continuing. What do you make of those statements? Is there still a real prospect that the talks will continue?
12: Well, first of all, what he says signals a kind of deep frustration given the resumption of Iranian attacks on international shipping in the Strait of Hormuz, notably against the Qatari LNG tanker. And do not forget that those Iranian-US negotiations have also happened in the Qatari capital of Doha. This is a lot, you know, this is a signal, a lot of frustration by the American president about Iranian behavior. When it comes to the prospects of negotiations succeeding, I think that this is going to be extremely difficult, even when we only talk about a kind of deal between the two sides that sees Iranian nuclear concessions in exchange for sanctions relief. From the Islamic Republic's perspective, there is also frustration about the lack of frozen assets that have been released, the lack of ceasefire on all fronts. It would also involve the Israel-Lebanon front or the whole of Israeli attacks against Hezbollah there. But at the end of the day, the disruption of the Strait of Hormuz by the Islamic Republic remains the most potent and formidable weapon at the hands of the Iranian regime to force the other side to make some concessions and to especially to raise the costs of any full-fledged return of war.
2: And what has been notable as well from this escalation is the fact that Israel has not taken part in it. It hasn't launched strikes on Iran, neither has Iran on Israel. What's your reading of that?
12: Well, so first of all, Israel is quite concentrated on its northern front with Hezbollah in Lebanon. It is not clear, and there is some speculation whether some of the recent clashes were also at the hands of Israel. But in fact, as I said, it's not clear. But we didn't see the resumption of direct Israeli and Iranian clashes. It is probably not necessary at this point of time from the American or Israeli perspective, since the Americans are targeting important targets in Iran to deter what they hope to deter any future Iranian disruption of the strait.
2: Many thanks for the analysis, Ali Fatollah Nejad, Iranian political scientist.
5: Let's speak now to our business presenter, Archana Shukla, who is monitoring what is happening on the global energy markets. Because, Archana, the price of oil has risen.
13: Yes, they are up about 4.2%. If we look at the Brent crude, that's a benchmark if you're tracking that. Oil is around $79 a barrel. And there is a little bit of nervousness that's building up with the traders there, especially on the tankers flow through the Strait of Hormuz, especially now when there is uncertainty with Iran claiming that the strait is closed and the U.S. disputing that. So there is a question mark there on how many ships and tankers are actually moving through that. And it is crucial, especially for many countries here in the Asia, Asian region, which depend on this oil coming to them. If the global supply slow down, like we saw in the earlier months this year when the conflict started, it really will, impact prices of everyday goods here, which are already up significantly. Just to put it in context, the price rise is not as much as we had seen earlier when the when the conflict started, and that somewhere shows some bit of management by the traders as well, where it isn't really they are nervous as to what would happen, but they aren't really seeing the the truce or the agreement completely collapse. So that's a positive there. But then we've already seen the ship tracking data suggest that number of tankers moving through the strait is thinning. It was about 46, 47 ships a day when the truce was on during the last week of June. It came down to 23 ships last week. And over the weekend, data suggests only 5 or 6 ships have crossed. So that really puts a question mark on global oil supplies going forward in the coming weeks or so.
5: And shows that although there may well be a ceasefire, certainly on paper anyway, not entirely collapsed just yet, but the global energy price shock has not necessarily ended.
13: Absolutely not. And, you know, we've seen that impact also on the stock markets, where they are also a bit cautious, but not really collapsing. We saw the Asian markets slip in trade slightly with cautious trade, but they're still holding on because it seems as if, you know, there is still some room for more conversation and discussion, and it isn't as bad. And we're also, you know, there is a question mark again now on the interest rates, because the United States Federal Reserve is going to look at those interest rates going forward. And if prices again go up for oil, which would mean more inflation for everyday goods, which means the U.S. Federal Reserve could have to raise interest rates. And that question mark is still lingering. And that's why you would see cautious trade on the markets as well. But it isn't all doom and gloom at the moment.
5: And higher interest rates tend to slow down economic growth. Thank you very much. That's Archana Shukla there, who's got the business news today from Mumbai.
2: You're listening to Newsday from the BBC with Archana Shukla in Mumbai, Rob Young in London, and me, Ann Soy, in Nairobi. A reminder now of the main headlines. Dozens of people remain missing after a bar fire in the Thai capital. That fire gutted the bar and was fast moving with flames. They are killing at least 27 people.
5: And we're just receiving news in the past few minutes that the New Zealand actor Sam Neill, best known for his roles in the films Jurassic Park, has died at the age of 78. His family said in a statement that the loss was sudden and unexpected, adding that he died in Sydney in Australia, surrounded by family, and passed away with, they say, the dignity that has characterised his whole life. He had recently just said that he'd recovered from cancer.
2: Neil was born in Northern Ireland before moving to New Zealand as a child. He played Dr. Alan Grant in the first Jurassic Park in 1993 and later in other films as well in the franchise. The Australian Prime Minister Albanese wrote that Sam Neill starred in so many beloved Australian stories that he earned a special place in Australian hearts. Wry, dry, thoughtful and iconic, Sam fought illness with the same dignity, humour and conviction that gave strength to his every performance.
5: Jurassic Park is one of those classic films, isn't it, Piers? I mean, you must have seen it many times. I can't remember how many times I've seen it, dozens and dozens of times. There are many good lines that Sam Neill delivered as the paleontologist Dr. Alan Grant, because the premise of the movie is that there's an island, dinosaurs are brought back to life, and fundamentally at the end of it they try to eat all the people. And the paleontologist is asked by the child why he loves dinosaurs so much. And he said, well, when I started loving dinosaurs, they hadn't tried to eat me.
14: Well, there you go. And also, I think that if I remember rightly, Jurassic Park was one of the first films where they could use really CGI, and that was a game changer in terms of what happened with film going forward, because suddenly these things could be realistic. And I think I was reading something or looking at something the other day where they said, no, can it really be that they can come across well? And they did. And from there, cinema sort of has changed ever since.
5: They did look terrifyingly real.
14: They did.
5: As I realised, even though it's quite an old movie now, when I played it to my eldest, who's seven, a few months ago, because they do look pretty scary. Piers doesn't just know about dinosaurs, he also knows quite a bit about the sport.
14: I know a lot more about sport. Yannick Sinner is Wimbledon champion once again after the Italian successfully defended the title he won for the first time last year. The world number one saw off Germany's Alexander Zverev on Sunday, the second seed taking the first set, but then finding Sinner just too hot to handle. Afterwards, Zverev was rather frank with his comments to the Wimbledon champion.
15: Yannick, I don't really like you anymore, to be fair. I lost to you 9 times in a row, so it's not... No, but he showed once again why he's the best player in the world. It was great to share the center court with you on finals weekend. It's a great honor to be here.
14: Defeated but smiling, Zverev, who moves up to second in the world rankings today for Sinner, a fifth Grand Slam title. Football now, and could the next World Cup feature 64 teams? This is suddenly a possibility after FIFA president Gianni Infantino said over the weekend that his organisation will be studying the idea after the current World Cup. Today's a rest day of the tournament ahead of this week's semi-finals, which kick off on Tuesday when France play Spain. Rob.
5: Piers, thank you very much indeed. Now, an hour ago, we were talking about the impact of the heatwave in Spain and the wildfires that have been there. There's a study out in the UK today which estimates that more than 2,700 people died from heat-related causes in England and Wales during the heat waves in May and June. We can speak to our medical editor, Fergus Walsh. Hi, Fergus. How do they come up with this figure?
16: So this is statistical modelling. So it's early estimates of heat-related deaths. And to be fair, even when we will get the official estimates in many months' time, that will rely to a certain extent on modelling, because that will look at the number of people who died in a given period and compare that with how many would have expected to die. So, and you get a figure for excess mortality, because extreme heat rarely appears on death certificates. So this group of researchers at Imperial College London, the Met Office and the London School of Hygiene and Tropical Medicine have looked at two heat waves, you know, very recent heat waves, just in May and June in England and Wales. Now, in May, we had in the first one a UK record May and June in England and Wales. Now, in May, we had in the first one a UK record

0: and very high humidity, and another June record of 37.7 Celsius at Lingwood in Norfolk. They reckon the death toll there was 2,200. And in addition to that, they've looked at human-induced climate change, which they say they reckon added around 3 to 4 degrees to maximum temperatures and was responsible for around 4 in 10 of all those deaths.
1: And we keep being told that heat waves are likely to become more common. We were hearing from our reporter in Spain earlier on that the summer tends to start now at the beginning of May rather than in June. So how can we all cope with it? What should we be doing during bouts of really hot weather?
0: This is it. In the UK, the attitude generally up until quite recently has been that periods of very hot weather are to be celebrated. The newspapers celebrate them. We saying, wow, we're going to have heat because we're a nation obsessed with the weather. The research is saying we have to change this attitude that heat is now a danger to health in the UK, especially if you have underlying heart or lung conditions. Although extreme heat actually can be a problem to even the healthiest person, but it's partly down to personal behaviour, and it's partly down to building design and things like that.
1: So, an awful lot to think about.
0: Simple
1: Fergus
0: things
1: Ross,
0: like shutters
1: thank you very
0: on
1: much
0: windows.
1: indeed.
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1: The United States and Iran have been trading fire as tensions rise yet again over the Strait of Hormuz.
0: We'll bring you a special report about a man nicknamed the Fentanyl King, a Chinese national accused of being behind a criminal empire.
1: And we'll hear about the passing of the New Zealand actor Sam Neill. First, a summary of the latest news.
2: BBC News with Emily Thomas. Dozens of people remain missing after a fire tore through a bar in Bangkok, killing at least 27 people. More than 60 others were injured, several critically. Relatives have been gathering at the scene to collect the bodies of loved ones. Oil prices have opened the week higher after several days of tit-for-tat attacks between the US and Iran and conflicting claims about the Strait of Hormuz. The main crude prices are up around 3%, while stock markets have dipped in Asia. The governor of the Moscow region says three people have been killed in drone attacks. He said five homes in the town of Istra had caught fire after being hit. President Zelensky is in Paris today for a meeting of Ukraine's allies who've pledged to provide security support once the war is over. The gathering of what's known as the Coalition of the Willing comes after Donald Trump promised to allow Ukraine to manufacture American Patriot air defense missiles. Japan's government says it recognizes the need for better counterintelligence after the New York Times reported that Russia was using the country as a key base for spies because of weak espionage laws. A spokesman said greater rigor was needed to stop foreign intelligence activities. Emergency response teams are working to rescue people stranded in areas worst affected by the most powerful storm to hit mainland China this year. Typhoon Bavi brought heavy rain and violent winds to the east coast. French officials say a large wildfire which started on Sunday to the south of Paris is still spreading. France is experiencing its third heatwave this year.

0: The actor, producer and director Sam Neill, famed for his leading role in Jurassic Park, has died at the age of 78. His family described his death as sudden and unexpected. BBC News.
1: Thank you, Emily, for that summary of the news. Hello, you're with Newsday from the BBC World Service with Anne Soy in Nairobi, Rob Young in London. Now, in a moment, we're going to get more on the fentanyl trade in the United States and assess how it's affecting many people there. We'll also speak to somebody who's been following the fentanyl chemical route.
2: As ever, we'd love to hear your comments on this or any other stories you hear on the programme. Our text number is +44 77 86 20 50 85. Oil prices have opened the week higher after several days of tit-for-tat attacks between the US and Iran and conflicting claims about the Strait of Hormuz. Tehran says that fighting has rendered recent diplomatic efforts futile. The US military says it struck dozens of targets overnight as it sought to degrade Iran's capability to attack commercial ships that are passing through that vital waterway. Iran's Revolutionary Guard Corps says that they responded with strikes on American bases in Jordan, Bahrain and Kuwait. We can now go to Jerusalem and speak to the BBC's Barbara Plett-Usher. Welcome to the programme. What's the latest where you are, Barbara?
3: Well, the U.S. Central Command has put out a statement saying that this latest round of strikes has concluded, that it hit dozens of targets such as military air defense systems, coastal radar sites, missile drone capabilities and so on, essentially just trying to prevent Iran from being able to continue attacking international shipping. The Iranians have reported U.S. strikes across areas of southern and western Iran, including two of its southern islands. They've said one person was killed and four wounded. And they've also started another round of retaliatory strikes, including against Jordan, Kuwait, and Bahrain. The Jordanian military said it shot down four missiles over the country. This is a bit of an unusual thing because the Iranians had not really targeted Jordan much at all during the war and afterwards. But in the past week, it's happened three times, I think, now. So it just indicates their determination to keep their stake, to keep their position on the Strait of Hormuz.
2: And it's also targeted, we understand, Qatar. This is a mediator that had not been attacked since April. What is the significance of this? What does it portend for negotiations?
3: Yes, it's attacked Qatar previously this week, and it also attacked Oman, which is even more striking because it's rarely attacked Oman, I think maybe once or twice before throughout the entire period. And Oman is a key negotiator and has made real attempts to appear neutral, and in fact had just hosted the Iranian foreign minister on Saturday to talk about arrangements for shipping and transit in the Strait of Hormuz. And the readout that came through afterwards sounded sort of standard. We had talks, technical committees will continue, and so on. And then there was an escalation period after that. The Omanis were very angry. They pulled in the Iranian ambassador and said so. I think what analysts are seeing is a real sort of division between hardliners and what you would call the relatively more pragmatic groups in Iran, those who are negotiating with the U.S. and trying to come to some sort of agreement, and those who insist that they want to have full control over the strait, and they believe they have the upper hand now in fighting with the U.S. because being able to control the strait gives them, in effect, a new weapon to be able to disrupt the global economy, and also a potential source of revenue, which is something they have indicated. It's not believed, Anne, that either side wants to go back to full-scale war, but this Strait of Hormuz issue is blocking or stalling the agreement that was meant to lead towards a longer-term resolution, and what analysts are calling it is a sort of contained escalation. Of course, there's always a question of how much you can actually contain an escalation when it is underway.
2: And talking of containing escalation, can the U.S. realistically completely stop Iran's ability to disrupt traffic on the Strait of Hormuz? Very briefly.
3: No, it can't really. It says that it's in a position to safeguard freedom of navigation through a separate route along the coast of Oman because it has some air cover there for ships. But the Iranians have been actually attacking ships there. So at this point, anyway, although the Americans say that they can provide help, it doesn't look as if ships are going to take advantage of that in any way that will make a difference to the economy.
2: Many thanks. Barbara Platasha there in Jerusalem.
1: Alicine, listening in Sierra Leone, says President Trump and Iran should know the whole world is suffering because of this senseless war. Enough is enough. And another listener in Sierra Leone has been touched by text to say both Iran and the US are dishonest and lack the expected commitment to bring peace in the region. Each country seems to have hidden agendas. Thank you very much indeed for your thoughts. We're going to talk now about the synthetic opioid drug fentanyl. It has killed tens of thousands of people in the United States. And one man said to have been behind a significant supply chain to the US via Mexico is a Chinese national, Zhang Zidong, also known as Brother Wang or the Fentanyl King. He's accused of building a criminal empire linking China's chemical factories with the cartels flooding the United States with the drug. He awaits trial in the US and has pleaded not guilty. The BBC Global China Unit's Sean Yuan investigates his rise and fall and the impact it could have on the trade.
4: First thing they always tell me is, Miguel, are you sure this Sean is not an undercover DEA agent? And I say, no, he's a real journalist.
5: This is Miguel Angel Vega. He knows people I'll never meet on my own. Dangerous people.
4: They tell me like, well, Miguel, if this man is not what he claims to be, I'm gonna cut you in little pieces, you understand that? It's a little scary. But, you know, this is what I do. Today, I'm going to meet with a cartel member, and I think he knows our subject.
5: The subject we're investigating is Brother Wang, a Chinese national whose real name is Zhang Zidong. News of Zhang Zidong's arrest in November 2025 made headlines around the world. The United States government announced it caught one of the most wanted men. Miguel Angel drives us to a safe house in a rundown part of the city. We knock on the heavy metal gate and enter a compound. We're introduced to Luis, obviously not his real name. An actor is speaking his words. One hot afternoon in 2019, Luis says he was at a ranch on the edge of the city.
6: Then this man showed up. He came to talk to the bosses to offer his products. They opened the window to a new drug.
5: The new drug was fentanyl, a synthetic opioid that has killed hundreds of thousands of Americans over the past decade.
6: That's when it started generating jobs for us. People gave him affectionate nicknames. He was called Number One, the King of Fentanyl.
7: How do you think he managed to become Number One, become the King of Fentanyl?
6: Well, mainly because of his brain, his intelligence more than anything.
5: Miguel Angel explains that a place like that could be attacked anytime. As we're leaving, he points out a house a few doors down, which is pierced with hundreds of bullet holes from a previous hit. Early the next morning, we meet a guy I'll call Enrique. We talk in our car as he's worried about being overheard.
8: I cook fentanyl on ice. I am also responsible for transporting the liquids from China to Mexico and from Mexico City to Sinaloa. Brother Wang, he was very important. He was number one on the connection.
7: I just want to know more about whether his arrest has disrupted the supply chain at all.
8: Yes, the business is affected because he's the one with the connection over there. They took the man and that caused a mess. But they have more people because you always have to have an ace up your sleeve.
7: Have you found any person yet?
8: They are talking about a person, but for my own safety, I can't say.
7: Can you at least say if it's Chinese?
8: Yes.
7: You play a quite important role in fentanyl production. Does it trouble you to know tens of thousands of people are dying from it every year?
8: Yes, of course. In fact, a relative of mine recently moved to the US and died from an overdose. And that's when my conscience was shaken. But work is work, and we don't know another way to make a living.
5: The band is playing a narco corrido, a ballad about the city of Culiacán descending into hell due to cartel violence. Given what I saw in Culiacán, it's clear the system is built to survive the fall of any one person. And while demand, largely from the US, remains high, the flow of fentanyl will continue. Zhang Zidong has pleaded not guilty and remains in federal custody in the US. We approached Zhang Zidong's lawyer, but as the case is pending, he declined to comment. His replacement, as the cartel members made clear, is already in Mexico.
1: Sean Yuan reporting there. Well, for more, I've been speaking to Victoria Dittmar, who's a researcher at Insight Crime, who spent years studying the supply chain of fentanyl and its precursors. And she told me more about how it all works.
9: When we think of synthetic drugs like fentanyl, the main substance you need to produce them, which we call precursors, are widely controlled around the world. So they're quite difficult to get. And companies aren't allowed to sell them without going through, you know, a very rigorous process. They have to justify that they're selling them for illicit purposes, which at this point, it's only for medical purposes or for research purposes. But again, it has to go through a very difficult process, right? So what we see in the fentanyl trade is that both the illicit producers and the networks that supply these producers with chemicals are actually dealing with either substances that aren't widely regulated, because they're also used in a bunch of different industries. And from these substances, they're then making their own precursors, and then they're making fentanyl. So one way in which these substances are dealt with is just, you know, through legal channels, and then they get diverted into illegal production. The other method is that in general, especially with fentanyl, because it's such a potent drug, you don't need a lot of it to produce what you need to satisfy the market. So you're actually dealing with sometimes just a few kilos, a couple of kilos. So it's very little if you compare it with what's generally moved around the world in terms of the legal trade of chemicals. So it's very easy to mislabel them, to hide them among a shipment of other chemicals that have been properly identified and have gone through the proper paperwork, even send them through couriers, for example, through packaging.
1: Send them in the post.
9: Yeah, exactly. We even heard from some producers in Sinaloa, where this report is also based on, that we're receiving minuscule quantities again, but sometimes it's enough for what you need. And they would get them shipped as a regular package at their doorstep. And then from there, they would move it to the clandestine lab.
1: And how much do you think the authorities are aware of what is being shipped to the United States? Because Donald Trump did launch one of his various trade wars against China on the basis that he said the authorities in China weren't doing enough to tackle fentanyl precursors.
9: Yeah, I mean, I think they're very much aware. I think it's just an issue of you're looking for a needle in a haystack, again, because just the quantities are so minuscule. What has happened, though, is the Chinese government, partly due to U.S. pressure, is they have regulated a lot of the substances that have been used for fentanyl production, not just the direct precursor, but as I was mentioning, sometimes the substances you then need to produce the precursor, right? So legally, there's been a lot of advancement. But the issue with synthetic drugs is that it's almost infinite the ways in which you can adjust your recipe, so to say. If you don't have access to a substance, you just make that substance yourself from other substances that are less regulated. And there comes a point where you can't just prohibit every single chemical substance or even like the main substances you need for fentanyl production, because you need them for the chemical industry, for the pharmaceutical industry, the cosmetic industry, cleaning supplies, etc. So you have to strike a balance between obviously keeping a healthy chemical trade for all the different industries that you have, but also being very mindful of these diversions.
1: And in China itself, how big is the fentanyl industry? You talked about Brother Wang, Zhang Zidong, who's on trial, mm-hmm. but there are other people we hear who are filling the vacuum left by him. How big is the industry there?
9: When we think of the role that China plays now, China now supplies not just chemicals, but it's the main supplier for a bunch of different products, right? Legal and illegal, or products that move in a gray legal area, right? We have found in our own research that the networks that supply at least in the Mexican criminal groups, are probably not that large, and they probably have a lot of legal businesses as well. The chemical industry in China generally is one of the biggest in the world. Not all of them have to do with the illicit fentanyl trade. There are some companies that may have a legal front and then also do some activities that may be in a gray zone, legally speaking. So it's hard to calculate how big or what the scope is of the actors involved in the legal chemical industry and that also have activities with the illegal trade. I suspect it's not very large, and that's also why it has been difficult to detect and to sanction these companies, although there have been several cases. But still enough, as we've mentioned also in this report, to substitute them quickly. If someone like Brother Wang in this case gets arrested, there will be someone else who eventually can fill his place.
1: Victoria Dittmar there, a researcher at the think tank Insight Crime.
2: And at 13 minutes to the hour, time now for some sports news with P.S. Edwards.
10: Thank you, Anne. Italy's Jannik Sinner has successfully defended his men's title at Wimbledon after beating Germany's Alexander Zverev in Sunday's prestige final. The world number one recovered from losing the first set to see off second seed Zverev, who was bidding to win his second Grand Slam title in as many months, having waited nearly all his career for his first. He won last month's French Open. In a high-quality final, Sinner was just too good for his opponent, as the BBC's Lee James, covering the championships for the World Service, can tell us. Lee, so much of the talk about Sinner in recent weeks has been about his inability to handle hot conditions and lengthy games. Well, the final was nearly 4 hours on Sunday. It was hot too, but then so was Sinner. What did you make of his display?
11: Well, I think Piers Sinner demonstrated once again why he is currently the world's best player. He showed that unshakable resilience that has taken him now to his fifth major title. As you say, there were questions coming in to this Grand Slam about his physical endurance after he wilted in the heat in Paris and had that very early loss in the second round. He didn't play a tournament between Paris and here at Wimbledon. In the opening round here, he was taken to five sets by Miomir Kecmanovic. He becomes only the second player after Rafael Nadal in 2011, actually, to recover, having had a five-set match in the opening round to go on and take a major title. So this has answered, I think, some of those questions. 3 hours and 46 minutes on the clock when he hit his 58th winner of this final. As you say, it was incredibly close. We went nearly 3 hours without a service break in the game. So I think Sinner has demonstrated just why he's there at the very top at the moment. His form this year as well. He's won 44 of his 47 matches. So he's got this unchecked dominance at the moment at the top of the men's game and thoroughly deserved his back-to-back Wimbledon title.
10: Yes, he certainly did. Well, let's talk about Zverev, because there is talk about how he could be knocking on the door of joining Sinner and Carlos Alcaraz in a big three, as we've seen in tennis in the past. His confidence is rising all the time, but how realistic do you see it as the man who'll be world number two today, regularly challenging the players above him, the big two, as it were?
11: Well, I think we've definitely seen a different Alexander Zverev since he won that title at the French Open. At the age of 29, he had that tag, perhaps unwanted, of being the best player not to have won a major title. That is behind him now, and there is a rejuvenated Zverev. He looks like a different player. He was always tipped to be a Grand Slam champion, to perhaps win many titles. He's ran into an era, of course, where Djokovic, Nadal and Federer have dominated, and now Sinner and Alcaraz. So it's been difficult. He was asked afterwards whether there is a big three. He said, "I've always been number three. It's just that I've been further away from the top two." He hopes to get closer. He has challenged in Australia, that really tough five-set match with Carlos Alcaraz in the semi-final. He came from two sets down to take it into the decider. I think he has to win a major title, having beaten either Sinner or Alcaraz, to really be in that conversation as a big three. But certainly we've seen a different player at this tournament. If he can take that on into the next Grand Slam at the US Open, then he certainly will be a contender.
10: And talking of the US Open, very briefly, Lee, will Alcaraz be back for that? Because it sets things nicely up for the tournament, doesn't it?
11: It does. And I think men's tennis needs Alcaraz back as well to be challenging Sinner. Remember, these were the two players that dominated for 2 years. They shared all the Grand Slam titles between them. But there are concerns that it may be longer before we see Alcaraz back on the court. He posted on socials him going through some serving routines, but it seems like he's not hitting the ball fully. It seems like he's a long way from a full recovery to the wrist injury that he suffered. So he may miss the hard court swing of tournaments leading up to the US Open, and obviously question marks as to whether he'll be able to compete there as well. So it may be a little longer before we see him back on the court and challenging with Sinner for titles.
10: Lee James, thank you very much. Let's turn to football now. After 100 games at the World Cup, just four more are left, including this week's semi-finals. On Tuesday, France plays Spain. On Wednesday, defending champions Argentina take on England. Could the next World Cup have even more games, though? It would seem a possibility after FIFA president Gianni Infantino said his organisation will be exploring expanding the World Cup to 64 teams for the 2030 finals. This year's tournament has featured 48 8 teams, up from 32 last time around. Staying with football, in Senegal are eyeing a new coach after dismissing Pap Chow. Some media reports suggest former France World Cup winner Patrick Vieira could be in contention for the role. And another team needing a new coach are England's cricket test team. Brendan McCullum was dismissed on Sunday. The New Zealander will stay in charge of England's white ball sides, however. Rob.
2: Many thanks, Piers.
1: Now, in the past hour, we've had news that the New Zealand actor Sam Neill has died at the age of 78. He was known for roles in films like The Piano and Event Horizon, but his most famous role was playing a paleontologist in the Jurassic Park movies.
12: You get your first look at this 6-foot turkey as you enter a clearing. He moves like a bird, lightly bobbing his head. And you keep still because you think that maybe his visual acuity is based on movement, like T-Rex. He'll lose you if you don't move. But no, not Velociraptor. You stare at him, and he just stares right back. And that's when the attack comes, not from the front, but from the side. From the other two raptors, you didn't even know were there.
1: Well, in March 2023, Sam Neill revealed he'd been diagnosed with cancer, describing it as a ferocious type of aggressive non-Hodgkin lymphoma, but did a few months ago say that he was free of cancer. His family have said in a statement that he died in Sydney, in Australia. They say he was surrounded by family and passed with the dignity that has characterised his whole life.
2: Now, over the past 2 years, thousands of people around the world have been meeting up for cake picnics. They began in the US and have spread to Mexico, Australia and to countries across Europe, with more to join in. The most recent one was held in London, and Stephanie Prentice got the fortunate job of going along.
13: To all of our new friends, welcome. Can you raise your hand if you brought a cake today? So to everyone with your hands up, a round of applause, you guys.
14: Have you ever been lying in bed wishing you could eat a giant cake? Or in fact, lots of pieces of different cakes all at once? Well, Elisa Sunga, a tech worker living in San Francisco, did and felt it was a problem that needed solving. During one morning, dreaming of a cake feast, she posted on Instagram asking if people fancied having a cake picnic where everyone brought cakes along and then shared them.
13: I wanted to eat a lot of cake, and along the way, I realized that a lot of people also want to eat a lot of cake. But at the same time, when and why do you ever need to eat hundreds of cake at one time? You don't. But the beauty of it is that we choose to do so because of our free will, and we just choose to have a nice, lovely time together outdoors in the sun and spending it here together.
14: The response was far beyond her wildest sugary dreams. And now she works full-time hosting cake picnics all around the world. In a corner of Greenwich Park, colourful bunting marks the spot as guests drop off elaborate cakes on long banqueting tables.
13: We have around 250 cakes here today. I don't know if you've ever been around that many cakes, but you guys, you brought it.
14: And these amateur bakers are not messing around. Can you believe the quality of these cakes? One of them is rotating.
15: One of them is actually a carousel. Wow. Yeah, people like really think outside of the box, which is amazing.
16: I made a Ukrainian honey cake, which is about 8 layers sandwiched with a sort of spiced cream.
17: I have a heart-shaped strawberry and vanilla cake filled with a homemade strawberry curd.
14: Can we ask you about your cake?
18: Yeah, sure, but my wife did the entire thing.
14: Next, the systematic business of feasting.
13: We're going to take turns cutting cake. So if you have a blue wristband, please slowly make your way up. Grab your cake box.
19: I'm going to start at my cake. 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
23: Yummy!
24: I went around the table and found the most exotic fruits and figured out cakes that I'd never tried before.
25: 3, 2, 1! Thank you! Make your way back to your places!
14: The other groups take turns as Group 1 starts tackling huge boxes of cake and making friends.
0: Oh, it's just lovely because I think otherwise you would not have crossed each other's path. But everyone loves cake and you don't judge anyone who loves cake.
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6: So I always think of Cake Picnic as a moment to make magic in a world that needs it. So thank you all for making that dream come true today.
2: Stephanie Prentice there at the Cake Picnic. And if you want to hear similar stories, find the BBC Happy Pod wherever you get your podcasts. What a cake fest, Rob. Better than a birthday. You just carry cake.
1: Well, 250 cakes there. I'd be keen to sample a little fork full of every one of them. I was surprised at the beginning of that report by Stephanie. The lady on the microphone said, hands up if you've brought a cake. Now, I understood that rule number one, maybe the only rule of a picnic, was if you go to a picnic, you have to take something to eat. It is bad form, is it not, to turn up empty-handed to a picnic?
2: It's supposed to be potluck, right? And, you know, that's really the fun of it, having so many flavours of cake.
1: I suppose the second rule is always take your rubbish home. But I do enjoy a picnic, especially in this hot weather we've been having, under a tree, nice cool drink, maybe an ice cream, play frisbee with the kids. Fantastic.
2: Throw in some cake, perhaps. Nobody's going to judge. Somebody there in the cake picnic said you don't judge. Yeah.
1: That is it for this edition of Newsday. Thanks very much for listening. From Anne in Nairobi, myself in London, have a great rest of your day.
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23: Here's your Twin Cities forecast from NPR News. An extreme heat warning is in effect today through Tuesday. Highs in the mid-90s today with light winds coming from the southwest. We'll feel warmer with the humidity. Lots of sunshine. We're not expecting any rain for the next couple of days. Lows will be in the low 70s under clear skies. Monday, Tuesday, Wednesday, mid-90s.
26: I'm Annie Baxter. I'm part of the team of editors here at NPR News. I work with reporters all over the state in cities like Rochester, Moorhead, and Duluth. My work is made possible by the members of Minnesota Public Radio. Thank you.
27: Hello, and welcome to The History Hour with me, Max Pearson, the past brought to life by those who were there. 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
28: When we first came here and started searching, we found the pier table in the carpenter shop where it was being used as a sawhorse. And then in the men's room downstairs, we found that bust of Washington.
27: Also, from 1970s France, the immigrant workers who staged a rent strike over their living conditions.
29: We demanded freedom. We said enough with racism, of the housing company, of police, enough with the evictions.
27: Plus the optimism that surrounded the birth of a new nation, South Sudan, and the Italian town blissfully unaware of a dangerous gas leak in the 1970s.
30: Next to the factory, there were fields used by local farmers to grow crops. And because it was July, it was warm, so all the families that lived there, they were eating lunch outside.
27: First, today's news.
31: Live from NPR News, I'm Dale Willman. The U.S. and Iran have been trading attacks this weekend as both countries fight for control of the Strait of Hormuz. The latest fighting began when Iran attacked a commercial vessel Saturday in the strait. The U.S. responded with a series of attacks, including one early Monday. Those attacks were followed by Iranian strikes on several Middle Eastern nations. Oil prices, meanwhile, have opened the week higher after several days of attacks between the two countries. Tehran says the fighting has rendered recent diplomatic efforts futile. The BBC's Barbara Platt-Usher has more.
32: The battle over control of the Strait of Hormuz has stalled movement towards ending the wider conflict. Iran pledged to open the strait according to the terms of its interim deal with Washington, but it has been firing on commercial vessels it says are using an unauthorized route. The U.S. military says its latest round of strikes has continued to degrade Iran's ability to attack international shipping, and it insists that traffic is still able to flow through the strait. The Trump administration needs that to happen to bring oil prices down ahead of midterm elections in November. Attempts by mediators to resolve the dispute at the weekend failed, and it's clear how important control of the strait is to Iran, more important than dozens of atomic bombs, senior Iranian officials have said.
31: The BBC's Barbara Plett Usher. Friends and colleagues of South Carolina Senator Lindsey Graham continue to speak out after the Republican lawmaker died late Saturday. In a post on social media, New Jersey Democratic Senator Cory Booker said that despite their political differences, Graham had a positive influence on his life.
5: My prayers are with his family and all those who loved and cherished him. I will miss my perhaps most unexpected friend in the Senate.
31: The medical examiner in Washington, D.C. said Graham died at home from a ruptured aorta. The Memphis Safe Task Force is under scrutiny after two deadly officer-involved shootings in a week. The task force is designed to make the city safer. President Trump formed the task force last fall, and it includes a mix of National Guard, local police, and federal agents. Mariana Bakayev, member station WPLN, reports.
8: A DEA agent with the task force fatally shot a 47-year-old man last week, just days after a Tennessee guardsman fatally shot a 20-year-old. These shootings, along with three others, are still under investigation by the state. Memphis District Attorney Stephen Mulroy points to the way officers are trained for the task force. In trainings he observed, Mulroy says instructors mocked the concept of de-escalation and referenced the prosecution of the officers accused of killing George Floyd and Eric Garner as witch hunts. Other Tennessee DAs have rejected Mulroy's statement, saying it undermines prosecutors and law enforcement to promote a political ideology. For NPR News, I'm Mariana Bakayao in Nashville.
31: And this is NPR News. Officials still don't know what happened when a fire in a pub in Bangkok late Saturday night killed at least 27 people. Michael Sullivan reports from Thailand.
9: Prime Minister Anutin Charvitakul told reporters that the cause of the fire is still under investigation. But a musician at the site told local media that the lights briefly went out before there was a sudden explosion and then the blaze. Video shared online by some of the first to arrive show huge flames billowing from the front door of the pub in Bangkok's Chatuchak neighborhood as many patrons inside attempted to flee out the back. Local media says many of the deceased were found huddling in or near the bathrooms in the back. Firefighters were able to bring the blaze under control in under an hour. Dozens of the injured patrons were brought to nearby hospitals. For NPR News, I'm Michael Sullivan in Chiang Rai.
31: Senator Mitch McConnell says a fall put him in the hospital 4 weeks ago. In a statement, he said he was reluctant to explain what happened because it meant what he called sharing the vulnerability that comes with growing older. The 84-year-old Republican says he's still not returned to the Senate, but that he is working with his staff on Senate business. Yannick Sinner won his second consecutive Wimbledon Sunday with a four-set win over Alexander Zverev, 6-7, 7-6, 6-3, 6-4. It was Sinner's fifth overall Grand Slam win. It was also his 10th straight victory over Zverev. Wimbledon was Sinner's first tournament since a meltdown at the French Open just over a month ago. That tournament was won by Zverev. I'm Dale Willman, NPR News.
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27: Hello, this is The History Hour with Max Pearson, the stories and characters as featured on Witness History here on the BBC World Service. Coming up, a poisonous gas leak in 1970s Italy. The immigrant workers in France who protested against their living conditions 50 years ago, the birth of South Sudan, and the origins of the Dadaist art movement. But first, we're going to take a tour of the White House. For decades now, each incoming US president has left his or his family's mark on the building, be it new curtains and colour schemes, or masses of gold leaf and knocking down part of the East Wing. But it was back in the early 1960s that Jackie Kennedy led the way with something of a renovation project. And in 1962, TV cameras were allowed in so the American people could see the results. Jane Wilkinson has the story.
11: For the next hour, Mrs. John F. Kennedy invites you to visit the president's house and see some of the restorations she's made in its interior.
28: So important, the setting in which the presidency's presented to the world, to foreign visitors, and American people should be proud of it.
12: The unmistakable, breathy voice of Jackie Kennedy, the woman credited with restoring the White House, talking to correspondent Charles Collingwood on a CBS TV special. Jackie had first visited the house as a child in 1941 and wasn't much impressed. That dreary Maison Blanche, she called it privately. Then, almost 20 years later, the man she married became president.
11: John F. Kennedy settles into office as the 35th president of the United States, the youngest man and the first Roman Catholic ever elected to the office.
12: But while the Kennedys were seen as a breath of fresh air in Washington, the White House hadn't much changed. Bernard Bootin worked on JFK's election campaign in 1960.
13: When Jackie walked in and saw the condition of the White House, she was aghast. It was ill-kept, it was dirty, the furniture was ragged. You know, it had been abused for generations and generations and generations.
12: In Jackie's eyes, the fading curtains, mismatched furniture, and bland reproductions were more suited to a second-rate hotel than the home of the president.
28: It just seemed to me such a shame when we came here to find hardly anything of the past in the house, hardly anything before 1902. I know when we went to Columbia, the presidential palace there has all the history of that country in it. Every piece of furniture in it has some link with the past. I thought the White House should be like that.
12: So in February 1961, Jackie announced her plan. Not to redecorate, but to restore the 132-room mansion to reflect its history and heritage.
28: I just think that everything in the White House should be the best,
12: she said, adding,
28: and if it's an American company that you can help, I like to do that. If it's not, just as long as it's the best.
12: But there was a problem. Money. New arrivals to the White House were given a $50,000 alteration budget. Within 2 weeks, Jackie had spent it on the family quarters. Using public funds for the rest of the house would have been politically controversial. So she opened her contacts book and found Henry DuPont, a multimillionaire and collector of American art. Along with restoration experts, they formed the White House Fine Arts Committee.
28: Everything we do is subject to approval by the committee.
15: What's your budget? Where does it come from?
28: It's small because everything we do is by private donation.
12: But first, the group had to find furniture fit for a mansion originally built in the late 18th century. Much of the old furnishings were in storage, while some antiques had been sold at auction and others carted away by previous presidential families. Using her considerable charm, Jackie appealed for contributions of furniture and funds. It worked.
28: Since our work started, we received hundreds of letters every day. This is where we evaluate all the finds, see if we want to keep them, if they fit into our budget. And every time we find an object we want, then we have to go and search for a donor. It's very slow, and that way a lot of things that we would like to get slip away from us.
12: Despite the obstacles, long-forgotten treasures were soon being pulled from storage rooms. And Jackie, in jeans and a jumper, often helped unload donations from delivery trucks.
15: Have you made any good finds lately?
28: When we first came here and started searching, we found the pier table in the carpenter shop where it was being used as a sawhorse, and we recognized it from old engravings. It took us 6 weeks to restore it and put it back. And then in the men's room downstairs, we found that bust of Washington.
12: Finally, on Valentine's Day, 1962, Jackie was ready to invite the cameras inside for what CBS described as the greatest sightseeing tour in history. Dressed in a dark red suit and pearl necklace, she guided Charles Collingwood through the staterooms, pointing out particular treasures.
28: This chest is rather interesting. As you know, the thing we care about most is something that belonged to a past president. This little chest was left by President Van Buren to his grandson.
15: And Mrs. Kennedy, on that fireplace, there's an inscription which I found one of the most moving things in the White House.
28: Yes, that's from the very first letter that was ever written from the White House. It was written by John Adams, the first president to live here in the 1800. It says, I pray heaven to bestow the best of blessings on this house and on all that shall hereafter inhabit it. May none but honest and wise men ever rule under this roof.
12: But perhaps the most significant discovery was hidden under a green cloth in the mansion's broadcast room, the Resolute Desk, a gift to President Rutherford Hayes from Queen Victoria in 1880. Jackie had it dusted off and moved straight to the Oval Office.
15: All sorts of detective work have gone into finding these pieces and identifying them.
28: I know these two chairs are an example of that. We found one so battered, all the stuffing coming out, but we just thought it looked of the Lincoln period, so we dragged it home and we found...
12: And as the project progressed, there was so much restoration work, a room had to be set aside for repairs.
28: It used to be the kitchen years and years ago. Now we have an upholstery shop here, where we do all our furniture restoring and upholstering. It's much quicker and more practical. So exciting to see things grow every day.
12: So room by room, Jackie came nearer to her goal of making the most perfect house in the United States. And at the end of the tour, one of its residents made a special appearance.
15: President, Mrs. Kennedy has been showing us about the White House. What do you think of the changes that you've made?
0: Well, I consider our history to be a source of strength to us here in the White House and to all the American people. And that's why I'm glad that Jackie is making the effort she's making. And I know that those who come after us will continue to try to make this the center of any sense of American historical life.
12: The TV tour was a huge hit, attracting a record U.S. audience of 56 million viewers and earning the First Lady an honorary Emmy from the Academy of Television Arts and Sciences. But after less than 3 years in Washington, tragedy engulfed the Kennedys.
3: From a high window rings out the shot that changes American history. Both the president and Governor Connally are hit. At the hospital, there is a desperate but hopeless fight to save the president's life. But that life ebbs out. The doctors afterwards say there never was a chance.
12: Following her husband's assassination, Jackie and her children left the White House. But as she'd explained in the documentary a year earlier, she'd made sure her restoration efforts and acquisitions would survive.
15: What happens when the next president's wife comes into the White House? Well, some of the things that are in this room.
28: Well, if they don't want it, in the past, you see, they could sell it, throw it out, do anything with it they wanted. But then a law was passed last spring whereby everything that's given to or bought by the White House becomes part of its permanent collection. If a future First Family doesn't want it, it goes to the Smithsonian, where it will be taken care of and displayed.
12: And in future, there would also be a renovation budget. In 1961, Jackie set up the White House Historical Association, which publishes an official guidebook of the building. All proceeds go towards restoration and education.
15: Then thank you, Mrs. Kennedy, for showing us this wonderful house in which you live and all of the wonderful things that you're bringing to it.
27: The voice of Charles Collingwood of CBS. Jane Wilkinson was our guide through those archived recordings detailing the 1962 renovation of the White House. Mattea Correa is the editor of the book On Power in Architecture. She's a philosopher and associate professor at the University of Ljubljana and a researcher at the Urban Planning Institute of the Republic of Slovenia. Now, Mattea, what does Jackie Kennedy's restoration of and that CBS tour mean to you? What does it say to you about what was going on at that time?
4: So I see the renovation process managed by Jackie Kennedy as being very much in line with what was the predominant values of conservation and restoration of her time. You can hear in her tour that she was collaborating with various areas of specialists in the field of preservation. And with this, she made, a professional legitimization that this preservation was done in accordance with the latest developments in the field. On the other hand, she actually invites the whole American public to see what she has done.
27: Moving further from the US, is it possible to generalize about the decisions that governments make about the architecture of government, the physical style that the buildings take?
4: Yeah, let's say general observation would be that both in the 1960s and also today, many government residences and buildings associated with the state authority continue to employ this neoclassical architectural language. Moreover, many of those buildings have long histories dating back to the 18th, 19th century, some even earlier. At the same time, I would like to say that my research also would caution against drawing overly directly connection between architectural styles and specific forms of government. Architecture and power are related, but the relationship is often complex and multifaceted.
27: Going back to the White House, how does the White House compare in terms of scale to other seats of government?
4: Yeah, perhaps surprisingly. So the White House is relatively modest in scale when compared to many contemporary seats of government. So available data indicate that it has a total floor area of approximately 5,000 square meters. Yet, on the other hand, our perception of the White House often suggests quite the opposite. And I would say that this is because for decades, photography, television, new broadcasts, and also various films have reproduced this image of this building as one of the world's most powerful architectural symbols. And through this representation, the White House has acquired a presence that, in my view, exceeds its actually physical dimensions. And of course, in many ways, the scale of the White House reflects also the period in which it was built. It was designed at the end of the 18th century. It belonged to a world in which seats of government were generally more modest in size than they are today. And many governmental buildings constructed later on because of the volume of all the officials and civil workers were much more ambitious. And I would like to mention here maybe an extreme example of this tendency. This example is the Palace of the Parliament in Bucharest, which was originally conceived as the People's House during the dictatorship of Nicolae Ceausescu in Romania. The construction for this building began in 1984, and today the building contains approximately 365,000 square meters of floor space. So we can see it's much larger than the White House. It is often said that nearly all of Romania's marble was used in this construction. Today, although this immense building, so the House of Parliament, is used by all the ministries and almost all the civic officials in Romania, is still largely unused. And it remains one of these monumental governmental buildings, which is one of the most extreme symbols of where these governmental buildings can go.
27: So size doesn't necessarily matter. That's Mateja Kurija from the Urban Planning Institute of the Republic of Slovenia. And buildings are at the heart of our next story, but these buildings are at the other end of the scale from the White House or grand seats of government. This is from the France of 50 years ago, when the poor living conditions faced by immigrant labourers led to a rent strike. That act of defiance is still remembered today as a significant moment in the struggle for immigrants' rights in France. Here's Caroline Lombolet.
1: I'm taking you back to the mid-1970s, when immigrant workers in France, housed in buildings known as foyers, or workers' hostels, decided to take a stand.
29: An employee from the housing company was always stationed outside the front door. He wouldn't allow anyone in, even if it was your family, your father, brother, your son, cousin, friend, nobody. There was no freedom.
1: Mohamed Kharbashi, alongside thousands of residents living in foyers across the country, stopped paying rent.
29: All the foyers in France, all the way to Marseille, to the border with Germany, Italy, Spain, all the foyers in France took part.
1: Hundreds of foyers were built between the 1950s and the 1970s. It was the post-war era, and the French economy was booming. When Mohamed first arrived, he found himself in a suburb of Paris called Argenteuil.
29: It was the 3rd of August 1973. I was 26 years old. In France, I joined my older brother. He'd come in 1962. He paid my rent the first couple of months, and then I found work. I stayed 2 years without going back. I was waiting for my residency card. Back home, my wife and three children were waiting for me.
1: Mohamed was born in Algeria, just after World War II ended, in 1947. He grew up in a hamlet called Kassabia in the governorate of Borj Buaririj. Back then, Algeria was still under French colonial rule.
29: I worked with my father, working the land, herding the sheep, the cows, the horses. It's the mountains, the countryside. There is nothing, no money. You need to work the land to make a living. Occasionally, we'd slaughter a sheep and have some meat, but there were no fresh fruits or anything, because there were no paved roads for merchants to get to where we lived.
1: France ruled the country with an iron fist.
29: France squashed Algeria. They reduced us to slavery.
1: In 1954, when Mohamed was around 7, the war for Algerian independence broke out. During those years, he remembers the French army encircling the area. Anyone who tried to leave without permission risked being shot.
29: I saw many things. We had no shoes, no clothes, we lived in poverty. Young people dying, going to prison, there were many orphans. Women unable to feed their families. They killed my cousin, my mother's family, my wife's family. Nothing happened to my family because my father had fought for France in World War II. Once I went to graze the animals with a few other boys. They shot at us several times with tanks. I went to hide by the river with another boy. We didn't move until the afternoon. The three other boys were killed. The animals too. I lost a cow and two sheep. I must have been 11 or 12.
2: This is Peter Woods calling Radio Newsreel from the heart of Algiers. This is the noise that is echoing round Algiers at the moment. Today celebrating in advance the announcement of the Independence Proclamation.
1: It was in 1962. Mohamed was 15.
29: There were huge celebrations. Vive l'Algérie! To hell with France! We went to buy food to other villages. Everyone was dancing, shouting. Now, Algeria is an independent country.
1: Despite the fraught relationship between Algeria and France, Mohamed felt there was no other choice but to seek work in the metropole. And he was far from alone. By 1975, there were around 550,000 Algerians living in France. In the 50s and 60s, many of these immigrants ended up living in shanty towns around big cities.
29: There were many foyers in this area, west and north of Paris. It was the industrial zone. There were factories making cars, cables, lots of things.
1: Soon, Mohamed found work at a car factory. In addition to solving the issue of the shanty towns, activists say that the foyers were also a way for the state to survey and control immigrants, especially Algerians. One of the main companies building the foyers was Sonacotral, short for National Company for the Construction of Housing for Algerian Workers. And it hired former soldiers to man the foyers.
29: Before the strike, there was a lot of racism. Sometimes housing management would call the police and they would immediately evict a resident. The management company used to carry out inspections in our rooms. You could never leave anything of value.
1: The Sonacotral, later Sonacotra foyer, became known as foyer prison, prison foyer. In the 1970s, big changes were underway. The 1973 oil crisis sent shockwaves worldwide. Growth slowed and unemployment soared. In France, attitudes and policies towards immigrants began to harden. But Mohamed and his fellow workers in the Sonacotra-run foyer were determined to fight back.
29: Little by little, we started organizing, speaking among us ourselves, and seeing who's on board. The rent was high, our salaries were low. Each month they'd increase the rent. And so we went on a strike in 1975.
1: Individual foyers joined one by one, and quickly the strike gained momentum.
29: We demanded freedom. We said enough with racism, of the housing company, of police, enough with the evictions. We demanded equality before the law. We demanded housing, work, equal pay.
1: They were highly organized, with a coordination committee steering the strike effort and delegates in each foyer.
29: The delegates used to go from foyer, talking to residents. Every weekend we'd meet, talk, gather money to pay for the lawyers, the tracts, and for transport for the delegates. The communists helped us too to find good lawyers and so on. Every couple of weeks, we'd meet the director to try and negotiate a solution to end the strike. But he was hard-headed. He wouldn't accept our demands.
1: Throughout the strike, police sometimes cracked down, clearing out entire foyer. Some delegates were even deported. But Mohammed also Some delegates were even deported.

0: assembly, but to this day, they don't enjoy standard tenant rights. But Muhammad still feels it transformed his life.
1: After the strike, everything changed. We had freedom, dignity, fraternity, and equality.
0: More than 50 years after he arrived in France, Muhammad, who's approaching 80, still lives in a foyer.
1: Since 1973 until now, I have been here alone. My children far away, and my wife forced to get by on her own. I regret this a lot. Now I'm an old man. I'm tired. I must go back home.
2: 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And we'll be back in just a moment.
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2: Coming up in part two of the History Hour, a poisonous gas leak in 1970s Italy, South Sudan and the optimism that surrounded the birth of a new nation, and this.
6: Jolly Fanto, Bambla o Vale Bambla, Globiga, Mfa.
2: A poem with no meaning that started the Dadaist art movement more than a century ago. That's after a summary of today's news.
7: BBC News with Emily Thomas. Dozens of people remain missing after a fire tore through a bar in Bangkok, killing at least 27 people. More than 60 others were injured, several critically. Relatives have been gathering at the scene to collect the bodies of loved ones. Oil prices have opened the week higher after several days of tit-for-tat attacks between the Iran and the US and conflicting claims about the Strait of Hormuz. Russia's security service says it's foiled two large-scale Ukrainian drone attacks on remote military air bases, one in the Urals and the other in the Far East by the Chinese border. The FSB says Ukrainian intelligence used balloons and drones to deliver, into Russia, containers full of sophisticated strike drones along with mobile ground control stations. They were then transported to the targets. President Zelensky is in Paris for a meeting of Ukraine's allies who've pledged to provide security support once the war is over. The gathering comes after President Trump promised to allow Ukraine to manufacture Patriot interceptor missiles. Japan says it recognizes the need for better counterintelligence after the New York Times reported that Russia was using it as a key base for its spies because of weak counter-espionage laws. A spokesman said greater rigour was needed to stop foreign intelligence activities. Emergency response teams are working to rescue people stranded in areas worst affected by the most powerful storm to hit mainland China this year. Typhoon Bavi brought heavy rain and violent winds to the east coast. French officials say a large wildfire, which started on Sunday to the south of Paris, is still spreading. France is experiencing its third heat wave this year. And the actor, producer and director Sam Neill, famed for his leading role in Jurassic Park, has died at the age of 78. BBC News.
2: Welcome back to part two of the History Hour with Max Pearson. Still to come from this week's personal recollections, the birth of South Sudan and the rise of the Dadaist movement in the early 20th century. But before that, an environmental disaster in Italy. 50 years ago, there was an explosion at a chemical factory near Seveso in the north of the country. A cloud of poisonous gas spread.

0: sped over the town, but residents were not warned of the danger. Rachel Naylor has been hearing the story from a man who lived through that frightening event.
1: There weren't many people around. Most businesses were shut for the summer.
2: That's Giuseppe Cassina, a Seveso councillor. He's off to a friend's wedding. There's people picnicking outside. Everyone's enjoying the summer break. But that's all about to change. At the Igmesa factory, which makes chemicals for disinfectants and herbicides in nearby Maida, a safety feature on a reactor has ruptured. There's a whistling sound and a cloud of vapour containing a highly toxic substance called dioxin is released into the air for about 20 minutes, covering an area of 18 square kilometres.
3: The dilemma facing the Italian authorities is unique. Never before has a populated area been contaminated like this. At first, local people thought the poisonous vapour was no more than the everyday pollution they're used to.
4: La vita di quel giorno.
1: Life that day carried on as normal. We had no reason to be alarmed. There was no evidence to suggest otherwise. Next to the factory, there were fields used by local farmers to grow crops. And because it was July, it was warm, so all the families that lived there, they were eating lunch outside. So after the explosion, a cloud of dust has settled on the fields, including the tables set by families and the children who were playing outside.
2: But no one is concerned. It's just a bit of dust. In fact, the public still don't know about their exposure to dioxin 3 days later. Giuseppe went to his weekly Tuesday council meeting in high spirits.
1: I showed up with pastry and prosecco because my eldest son had been born the day before. None of us knew about the factory, so in the meeting we celebrated the birth of my son and didn't even discuss the explosion.
2: But Giuseppe had always had concerns about the factory.
1: I was half joking because I'd raised this with the mayor several times before and said to him, if you're meeting the management of the factory, can you ask them about dumping dirt waste in the stream and polluting it? He answered me very curtly, yes, yes, right.
5: It was not until 6 days after the accident that the Igmesa factory closed down, and then only at the workers' insistence. And it was not until 8 days had passed that the owners, Givaudan, a subsidiary of the giant multinational drug company Hoffmann-La Roche, admitted that the gas contained 4.5 pounds of dioxin, a byproduct of herbicide manufacture and one of the deadliest poisons known to man.
6: How did you feel when you found out and you had a newborn son?
1: Well, I was certainly concerned. My son and my wife moved away for 2 months, and he didn't come home to Seveso until it was safe. Nobody had heard of dioxin before.
5: A further week passed before anyone decided that evacuations were necessary or that people should be warned not to eat or sell their vegetables, as they had been doing for the past fortnight. Only after 3 weeks, when cattle began to die and children began to show signs of the appalling skin disease known as carachne, did it begin to sink in that a disaster had happened.
1: The children who had been playing outside showed symptoms of chloroacne and boils. It was the first warning sign. The second was the death of birds. There were dead birds on the street. It was very unusual.
2: Residents also developed nausea, headaches, eye irritation, and 19 children were admitted to local hospitals with skin lesions.
5: Almost immediately, the officials of the Lombardy Regional Authority began to minimise its significance as much as possible. Only the few hundred people nearest the factory were to be evacuated, and they were to be allowed to take their polluted possessions with them.
1: The first evacuation concerned a rather large area, but not many buildings. The family had been notified that they had to abandon everything by 12 p.m. I went with the police and soldiers to knock on the door and tell them it was time to leave. What did we find? We found families that were quietly having lunch, as if it was the Last Supper.
4: The ultima cena.
5: In Zone B, further away, pregnant women should leave and children stay out, but only during the day. And a motorway which ran right through the poisoned area remained wide open.
1: The second evacuation was more difficult because there were more families and they were sent very far away from Seveso to a motel near the motorway, about 40 kilometers away. These families were severely tested because they found themselves away from home with no space or garden in hotel rooms for several months. It really affected them psychologically.
3: There's an eerie, sinister atmosphere in the contaminated area near the chemical plant. The streets and houses are empty. Police and army patrols work only for short spells to reduce the risk to their health. The invisible poison has withered trees and plant life, killed a cow, rabbits and chickens. Many cats have been stricken. As the full health threat becomes apparent, workmen erect barriers around the 170-acre zone.
7: Dioxin stays dangerously in the topsoil for up to 14 years. There are still locals who resent the publicity and the army presence. Lives in this small industrial fringe community have been shattered by an invisible enemy.
2: Meanwhile, despite abortion being illegal in Italy, the government specifically permitted them for the 600 pregnant women affected by the disaster. 26 were performed, according to the British Health and Safety Executive. A later study found no evidence of increased birth defects due to exposure to dioxin, but the data set was too small to rule out a small risk. 12 months after the disaster, many families remained displaced.
5: A market garden town, stripped of its soil, surrounded by troops and 10-foot fences, and overshadowed by a heap of poison which no one is quite sure what to do with.
7: Something like 3,000 local animals have died. Tens of thousands have been slaughtered. This unlovely but inoffensive township is doomed, its prosperity gone, its products shunned by the rest of Italy.
1: The immediate negative impact was the blocking of all productive activity in Seveso. It was known for its woodwork and furniture making. But because of the dioxin, almost all the orders from around the country and abroad stopped because they suspected that the wood products were polluted.
2: Long-term health side effects for those exposed to dioxin included decreased fertility and increased risk for cancers. But the disaster did lead to stronger industry regulation. In 1982, the European Union adopted the Seveso Directive, a law aimed at improving the safety of sites containing large quantities of dangerous substances. Roche paid out an estimated $168 million in damages. In 1983, four former employees were found guilty of willful failure to prevent the explosion, and a fifth was found guilty of involuntary negligence. They were sentenced to between 2.5 to 5 years in prison, but three were later acquitted after appealing. Back in Seveso, the contaminated area was made into a park known as Bosco delle Querce, or Oak Forest. The houses which once stood there have been demolished and are buried beneath its small hills and two tunnels, alongside the remains of 80,000 animals.
1: I could gladly show you the system for storing the polluting material. We had people come from Sweden to learn how we store it. And thanks to Oak Forest, the fauna has returned there. Life has returned to the environment.
0: Councillor Giuseppe Cassina was speaking to Rachel Naylor and recalling the 1976 chemical disaster which changed his town, Seveso, forever. Now, a relatively rare event in the passage of history is the creation of a brand new country. The most recent example occurred in 2011, when a new flag was raised over the city of Juba as South Sudan officially came into being. The birth of this new nation followed a bitter civil war, and it represented a moment of hope for millions of people, as Daniel Rosny has been hearing.
8: We are going to be our own. It felt like I was in something that is bigger than not only myself, like something that I couldn't imagine.
9: It's the 9th of July 2011 and people are flooding the streets in the city of Juba. They're cheering, waving flags, banging drums and dancing. People who want a better view are climbing up trees. South Sudan is about to become the world's newest nation.
8: This day is a very great day for South Sudan.
10: I swear by the Almighty God that as the President of the Republic of South Sudan, I shall be faithful.
9: It's a journey that began after a peace deal ended a long and bloody civil war in Sudan that killed more than 2 million people.
11: I was overwhelmed with hope and optimism and excitement and joy as someone who was born in the middle of the conflict.
9: Malawal Balkir was 17 years old and he couldn't believe his eyes.
11: Because being from Sudan, being in East Africa, the idea of independence is something that we read on history books. But for me to see myself being part of that history, it was really, really something that I would never forget.
9: As a teenager, you were aware of the change that was happening. So how were you feeling when you woke up that day?
11: Being free, being in a new country, on the 8th before the 9th, we knew that tomorrow is going to be a declaration of our independence. The idea that something big and something new is happening tomorrow, I couldn't even sleep. I don't even remember whether I slept.
9: 6 months earlier, there'd been a referendum in the southern part of Sudan. More than 99% of the nearly 4 million who voted chose to break away and become an independent state.
11: I knew, oh wow, this is a moment where I will never be displaced again. This is a moment that maybe I will not have to be a refugee again.
12: We hereby declare Southern Sudan to be an independent and sovereign state.
9: Malawal, you were just 7 years old when you were displaced, like millions of others, and you and your family headed south when you left your home.
11: Well, I fled to northern Uganda in a refugee camp.
9: And how many members of your family fled with you?
11: It was myself, my young brother, my sister, who was older than me, and my mom. Refugee camp was like a safe haven to me because I was coming in a place where we were running away from aerial bombardments, from attacks where we see relatives dying in the front line, where we keep running back with our cows, with our cattle and things like that. Once I arrived in the refugee camp, there was no bombardment anymore, and I had the chance to go to school as well.
9: Africa's largest nation was in conflict for decades, with communities in the south, predominantly black and Christian, facing political, economic, and educational marginalization under a mainly Arab Muslim-led government in the north. The south resisted the nationwide imposition of Islamic Sharia law. Rebel groups took up arms against the state. Tensions escalated over land rights, control of oil revenue, and long-standing economic neglect. When the peace process began in 2005, Malawal and his family left Uganda to return home.
11: In our mind was always, oh, now there is peace, it's just a matter of time that we will be going back to South Sudan.
9: But then, unexpectedly, one of the key figures in South Sudan's story died, and it threatened to upend everything. Dr. John Garang was the leader of the Sudan People's Liberation Movement and its military wing. He was travelling back from Uganda in a helicopter when it crashed.
11: People were crying that were in the camp. There was a little bit moment of despair. People thought, oh, maybe we might lose all that he has accomplished with his colleagues. Officials from South Sudan that were coming to the camp and encouraging us, oh, even if we lost Dr. John, it's still the vision continues and things like that.
9: That vision did continue as his successor pledged to pursue his policies. And with 2011 approaching, preparations for an independent South Sudan began to take shape. As well as a functioning state, there were symbols that needed to be created too. A new flag. Officials chose one with three horizontal stripes of black, red, and green, separated by thin white lines. It has a blue triangle on the left-hand side that contains a yellow star.
13: The land of red warriors.
9: There was also a new national anthem required. A nationwide talent contest was set up with students and staff from the University of Juba composing the winning entry.
11: I was among those that were selected to learn the national anthem, and then I was sent across different counties to go and teach other people prior to the declaration of independence.
9: So how long did that take then to go around the country and teach people the words to the new national anthem?
11: Like 2 months. Me and my colleagues were divided into different places. We were going to schools, we were also going to churches.

0: They were like, okay, we'll bring this number of people from this school, even some people from organized forces, from police, from military, they were brought in one place, and then we teach them to go and teach their colleagues.
1: South Sudan possesses large natural resources, including oil, but it was largely untapped due to constant conflicts. That remains true today. There were other challenges back then too. Around three quarters of the population in 2011 were illiterate. One in seven children wouldn't live to be older than 5 years old. The Declaration of Independence was signed in the nation's capital at the Dr. John Garang Mausoleum.
2: The unity of the people of South Sudan.
1: A tribute to one of the most influential figures in the country's history, who died in the helicopter crash just weeks after the 2005 peace deal was signed.
0: Despite the fact that everybody was waiting for the declaration of a new country, some of the people even didn't hear the word declaration because they were already caught up in the moment of celebration even. The following days when people were like, oh, who spoke on the declaration? What really happened? We were having a moment of history where we were just celebrating and enjoying. It was a moment of hope and joy and optimism for the future that lies ahead of me. I didn't know that it would be like the way it is today.
1: Since then, the country has struggled with political instability. By the end of 2013, a civil conflict emerged and continued for 5 years. It left hundreds of thousands dead. In 2026, a humanitarian crisis remains, and there are growing fears of a possible return to conflict. But back in 2011, as the new large flag was raised in the new capital, Juba, as the birth of a new nation was introduced to the world, there were tears in the eyes of citizens belting out the new national anthem.
3: I'll raise the flag with the guiding star and sing songs of freedom.
0: It talks about the sacrifice that was done by the martyrs and cementing the foundation of our nation. It reminds us that maybe their struggle was not in vain. They died for something, for us to live in peace and harmony.
4: Malwel Balkir was speaking to Daniel Rosny and remembering that moment of optimism in South Sudan when it gained statehood in 2011 after a bitter civil war. And a backdrop of conflict and displacement lies behind our next story, but this time in Europe. In 1916, Zurich was a beacon for refugees. Fleeing the death and destruction of the First World War, artists and free thinkers from all over Europe fled to the neutral Swiss city. And it was here that the people who would start the art movement known as Dada came together. Josephine McDermott has the story.
5: Jolly Fanto, Bambla o Fale Bambla, Grobiga, Mfa, Habla, Horem.
6: Don't worry, you're forgiven for not understanding that language. That's a Dada poem. We're going to find out what on earth that's all about and how it helped to shape the future of music, art and political protest. We're in Zurich, Switzerland in 1916. World War I has been fought for 2 years between the so-called Central Powers of Germany, Austria-Hungary and Italy and an alliance of Russia, France and Great Britain. There's ongoing trench warfare in France, Luxembourg and Belgium in the west, and Russia in the east. It is the most deadly and destructive war the world has yet seen. Switzerland, a neutral country, is where many refugees have headed. Among them are artists and free thinkers from all over Europe. In a BBC interview in 1959, Richard Hulsenbeck described how he came to be one, leaving Germany.
7: I didn't like it in Berlin. I was very much opposed to the imperial setup there. And together with many friends, we believed that the Kaiser and his army had a great hand in causing the First World War. Our resentment was so strong that I decided to go to Zurich. There were two motives. One is a personal one, namely to follow my friend Hugo Ball, and the other one was a political and social one, to get out of Berlin and Germany.
6: Hugo Ball was a writer, actor and dramatist. On a sloping, cobbled back street, Spiegelglasser No. 1, near the River Limmat, amongst the tall, elegant townhouses with shuttered windows, he and his wife, Emmy Hennings, found a small bar. They lent it the name of the French Enlightenment writer who had outspoken beliefs in religious, political and social liberty.
7: The Cabaret Voltaire was originally founded by Ball in order to give him some support. He wanted to make a living there. He had gone through hard times. Both founders, original founders of the Cabaret Voltaire, Ball and Hennings, had worked in a factory. And as they had no support, the Swiss were about to throw them out. So they founded the Cabaret Voltaire, which was originally supposed to be only one of the many cabarets. But then later, the artistic and literary elements came in. Ballet called it the Cabaret Voltaire because at this time he was at the extreme end of his liberalism, I may say.
6: Young artists and pacifists, Romanian-French-born poet Tristan Zara, the French sculptor Jeanne App, and Romanian-Israeli artist Marcel Yanko were all drawn to the bar.
7: Ball, as well as myself, were writers. And one evening I came in, there was Zara and Arp and Yanko and his brothers, all people who had come together to collaborate with the Cabaret Voltaire.
6: A recipe for success.
7: Anyhow, our cabaret was bankrupt after 2 weeks. The owner came and said, "Dear friends, I'm sorry, but you will have to quit the place unless you bring in some money." So we had to hire a real performer who could sing. Ball played the piano, but the public wanted to hear some songs, and we hired a Swiss girl. Her name was rather complicated, and we wanted to give her a stage name. So a few days before she was supposed to come to the cabaret, I went with him through the Larousse encyclopedia. And there I found the word da-da. So I said to Ball, "Why not da-da?" And he said, "Da-da-da-da is wooden horse or toy in French." This girl that I was talking about never showed up in the cabaret, and therefore we told the whole story to our friends. The word da-da had a kind of a magical attraction, and from now on we called many of our activities da-da.
6: And how did they make da-da? It was about group collaboration, spontaneity and chance. Wanting to reject all traditional types of art, many Dadaists worked in collage and photo montage. They wanted to shock, be absurd, create chaos. For one early performance, it's said that Hugo Ball was carried onto the stage in a cardboard cylinder he described as a sorcerer's costume. He had wings, giant paper claws, and a blue and white striped hat which was 2 feet tall. And he performed sound poetry, which focused on sounds over meaning.
5: Karawani!
6: Actor Brian Blessed,
5: by Hugo Ball,
6: was recorded at the Londada Festival in London in 2016.
5: Jolly Fanto, Bambla o Fale Bambla, Globiga, Mfa, Habla, Horem, Egigag, Goromen, Higo Bloiko, Rusula, Uju.
7: I would say we were anarchists, not communists. We didn't want to belong to any party. What we wanted to act upon, or what we wanted to act against, we didn't know exactly. So I had been, since I founded Dada together with Arp and Sarah and Ball and the others, I always was in this state of slight uncertainty about the definition of Dada. Until finally I decided that just this kind of uncertainty was the characteristic of Dada. So here was Dadaism. We decided then, I don't want to say that I did it alone, because this was the whole atmosphere. In these attempts to intellectualize it, we finally came to the decision that the irrationality of this movement was its essential factor.
6: So that's all clear then. The first Dada Manifesto was written in 1916. It was a collection of their feelings about the war and society and previous philosophies. But where to target their anger?
7: We had a great deal of hostility, which is always, in my opinion, a part of irrationality. We didn't know exactly against whom we should turn. But it was very important for us to find a target for our resentment. Now, I believe that all creative people have a great resentment either against the country that they live in or against the civilization, the period of history that they live in. And we had this great hostility, which we had turned first against the war and against the imperial regime.
6: Then art, as it was known then, recognizable subjects, people, landscapes, objects aimed at mirroring reality, became the target.
7: Arp had participated in the activities of the cabaret from the very beginning. He's not only a great sculptor, but a great human being, and in his own, a little bit naive way, a great philosopher. He had been from the very beginning against representational art. I then devoted a great deal of time to study the problem of representational and abstract art. And then, to my amazement, I found that the hostility that I couldn't find a target for was something that could be used in the fight against conventional art.
4: Speaking in an interview from 1959, that was the German writer and poet Richard Hulsenbeck. And his words were used by Josephine McDermott to help explain the birth of the Dadaist movement. And that bit of history, which has echoed through the ages, brings us to the end of this edition of the History Hour. We'll be gathering more stories from the past which have shaped our world for you next week. But until then, this is Max Pearson from all of us here. Thanks for listening. Goodbye.
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10: Here's your Twin Cities forecast from NPR News. An extreme heat warning is in effect today through Tuesday. Highs in the mid-90s today with light winds coming from the southwest. We'll feel warmer with the humidity. Lots of sunshine. We're not expecting any rain for the next couple of days. Lows will be in the low 70s under clear skies. Monday, Tuesday, Wednesday, mid-90s.
11: I'm Jeff Jones, a producer at NPR News. My job is to make sure the news and weather we produce here meshes neatly with the programs from our partners at NPR and the BBC. This vital mix of information is made possible by member contributions. Thank you.
12: BBC World Service, it's 8 o'clock GMT. This is Oliver Conway with the newsroom. The authorities in Thailand have promised a full investigation into a fire in a bar in Bangkok that killed at least 27 people.
13: I saw a fire exploding out from the door and saw many people coming out. They had burns on their skin and some blisters. I used clothes to put the fire out on the bodies of people who were running out.
12: Iran says it's attacked US military bases across the Middle East as the two nations argue over control over the Strait of Hormuz. Also today.
14: You stare at him and he just stares right back. And that's when the attack comes, not from the front, but from the side.
12: Sam Neill, star of Jurassic Park and The Piano, has died at the age of 78. And we hear about how the arrest of the so-called fentanyl king has affected efforts to traffic the opioid into the US. First, our top stories.
15: Live from NPR News, I'm Dale Willman. The U.S. military says it's finished its latest strikes on Iran. In a statement, it said the attacks were aimed at reducing Iran's ability to damage shipping in the Strait of Hormuz. As NPR's Carrie Khan reports, these strikes are the latest in a string of attacks that began after an Iranian strike Saturday on a commercial ship in the Straits.
16: CENTCOM, U.S. Central Command, posted on X early this morning that overnight it had hit more than 140 targets in Iran. It said the U.S. hit drone launch sites and other military infrastructure, naval capabilities, ammunition storage facilities. Iran then said it responded sending drones and missiles toward Gulf states, hosting U.S. military base.
15: That's NPR's Carrie Khan. Oil prices have jumped and Asian shares are mostly lower after the U.S. and Iran traded attacks this weekend. Brent crude rose 5% while South Korea's Kospi sank 7.4%. Texas Republican Congressman Michael McCaul is mourning the loss of his mentor, Republican Senator Lindsey Graham. Graham died Saturday night at the age of 71. As NPR's Claudia Grisales reports, McCaul overlapped with the Graham-led congressional delegation meeting with President Volodymyr Zelensky.
17: McCaul said he met with Zelensky separately to discuss he and Graham's joint work on a Russia sanctions bill that has been in the works for the past year. Now, McCall wants to rename the bill in Graham's honor to mark one of his final legacies.
18: He knew how to work politically to get the things that he really wanted to get done. But I knew in his heart, he cared deeply about foreign policy in the United States.
17: Graham announced Friday that the White House was on board with the Russia sanctions bill. He also told reporters after his meeting with Zelensky, he was more optimistic than ever. They had found a new formula to finally end Russia's war with Ukraine. Claudia DeSalles, NPR News.
15: The head of the World Health Organization says that his agency is facing complex challenges as it tries to deal with the Ebola outbreak in the Democratic Republic of Congo. Michael Koloki has more on our story.
19: In a statement, the WHO's Director General, Tedros Ghebreyesus, said that insecurity in the Congo continues to hamper efforts by his team to respond to the outbreak, adding that mistrust among community members also poses a challenge. Earlier last month, a report by Congolese authorities said the presence of armed groups in parts of the country was continuing to limit humanitarian access to several areas that either had been hit by the Ebola outbreak or were at risk of being affected by the disease. Meanwhile, the UN's World Food Programme warned today that the outbreak in Congo could lead to a sharp increase in severe hunger in the country. For NPR News, I'm Michael Kaloki in Nairobi.
15: And you're listening to NPR News. For the first time in the last 30 days, there's a break with no World Cup matches. The four teams in the semifinals, France, Spain, Argentina, and England, prepare to play Tuesday and Wednesday. But as Kayvan Antonio Haderi reports, there's no rest for the fans who either go home or adapt their travel plans.
20: Win or lose, the fans have to travel in this gigantic World Cup. Johannes Braga will return home to Houston, satisfied even though Norway lost to England.
21: De costa a costa. Rivals
20: England and Argentina play in Atlanta. Juan Romero will be there with his sons following Argentina. We've been twice in Kansas, twice in Dallas, Miami, and now back to Atlanta, he says. Prices are abusive, but the love for Argentina and the team is everything. Romero wants to complete the Odyssey in New York at the final on Sunday. For NPR News, I'm Kayvan Antonio Haidari.
15: Residents of some Philadelphia neighborhoods are continuing to clean up after a series of microburst storms hit the area Saturday. The storms knocked down trees and power lines and flooded some streets, and one building in West Philadelphia collapsed. Bricks from the building crushed cars and blocked trolley tracks. Actor Sam Neill has died. He was 78 years old. The New Zealand actor was known for his roles in the Jurassic Park movies, as well as the period romance, The Piano. He had announced in 2023 that he had a rare form of cancer, but in a statement, his family said he was cancer-free when he died. I'm Dale Willman, NPR News.
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12: Thank you. You're listening to the newsroom from the BBC World Service with Oliver Conway. And we'll start with the devastating fire that tore through a bar in the Thai capital, Bangkok, late on Sunday, killing at least 27 people. Footage posted online showed a plume of fire bursting out of the door of the venue as people tried to get away into the street, some with their clothes on fire. The building, which has a stage and two bars, is in Chatuchak, a Bangkok suburb popular with tourists. While no official cause has been given yet, the blaze may have been started by an electrical short circuit in an air conditioner. Eyewitnesses say it started near the stage where a band was performing. These people were outside the venue just after the fire was put out.
13: I saw a fire exploding out from the door and saw many people coming out. We ran to help. I helped pull people out and put out a fire on the head of one person. More people were coming out, and then the fire exploded from the door.
1: A lot of my friends were severely injured because they're on stage and they're obstructed by the instruments. It made it harder for them to escape. One said they noticed the smell of something burning, and a little after that, they saw that the ceiling was on fire. It seems it was made out of a foam material to absorb sound. And then the door that people think of as the front entrance, it isn't wide enough for people to be scrambling out. It's narrow, and people had to fight their way out.
12: Well, this is the deadliest such incident in Thailand for nearly two decades. I spoke to our Bangkok correspondent, Jonathan Head, at the scene.
2: It was all very fast. It's basically a very large open room, very few windows. It's a nighttime venue, lots of tables and a stage where bands play. The fire seemed to spread very fast indeed. To give you a sense of the timeline, the fire brigade, this is a very central area of northern Bangkok. The fire brigade were here within 5 minutes. They extinguished the fire within 35 minutes. In that time, this terrifying inferno took hold where there were literally jets of flame roaring like a flamethrower out of the exits. That made it very hard for people to get out. The power went out. There were no lights. There was smoke everywhere. People were choking on it. It was very hard for people to find the relatively few exits there are. I believe they say there are four of them. We don't know if all the exits were open or whether there was any lighting to indicate where they were. And we've seen officials, police officials and forensic investigators beginning the investigation into what caused the fire, but presumably also why it spread so terrifyingly quickly.
12: Yeah, do they have any ideas about that, the cause and why it spread?
2: Not really. The big issue is, were there substandard materials in the ceiling? Because that would explain why the fire spread so quickly.
12: What are safety regulations like in these kind of venues, and are those regulations enforced?
2: There are good regulations. They are so often ignored. And there are all sorts of reasons for that. Bribery is endemic. Many bars pay routine bribes to the police. If they're bribing the police to operate, they can presumably also bribe inspection officials to pass them. I mean, this building was officially inspected in April and found to be up to standard. We'll have to see whether that inspection itself was up to standard. And there is very little accountability. Whenever accidents like this happen, you get very little public outcry. You very rarely see the victims of those who died coming together to campaign for better standards over any period of time.
12: Our Southeast Asia correspondent Jonathan Head in Bangkok. Russia has extended emergency rules allowing it to sell old-style high-sulfur petrol to try to tackle shortages caused by Ukrainian attacks on its oil infrastructure. The shortages are having a significant impact on daily life, with limits on how much motorists can buy. One person who works in Russia's car industry sent us this voice note on condition of anonymity. His words are spoken by one of our producers.
21: I've just driven past four stations and there wasn't any petrol at any of them. Where there is fuel available, there are queues stretching for kilometers. One person I know said he spent 10 hours waiting in line. Some people are going out at night just to get in the queue early. The government has now lowered the requirements for petrol production. They started producing Euro 3 fuel and it can contain 10 or even 15 times more sulfur than modern petrol. Older cars with older engines will probably cope with it, but newer cars are not designed for this kind of fuel. They can have problems and engine damage. Three people I know have already had engine failures. Euro 3 is simply not the right fuel for modern cars.
12: Nick Butler is a visiting professor at King's College London and former Group Vice President for Strategy and Policy Development at BP. He told Anna Foster what this all means for Russia.
23: I think what you're reporting is evidence of two things. First of all, the success of the Ukrainian drone attacks, which have attacked the key refineries, including the Moscow refinery, over the last few weeks. And the Russians clearly don't have alternative capacity to supply the proper grades of petrol that they need. And the second thing is the extent to which energy supply is now a target within conflicts like this, and would be a target in any future conflict.
24: And in practical terms, this fuel,
0: is not really designed for newer cars. Cars tend to be built around the type of fuel that they use, and this isn't really what we have now.
23: That's right. I think what the Ukrainians have done is take out the capacity of the newer, the higher quality refineries in Russia, and they're now having to rely on the older refineries, which can only produce this old and dirty form of petrol. I'm not surprised at all that some of the cars are not working. I think it is a real sign of a lack of resilience in Russia, and I think it is going to be economically damaging because, as well as what you've reported, the Russians have also banned exports of diesel, which is a significant economic loss for them. And they're having to import oil products now, according to these reports, from India and other people. So I think this is a real setback and a real victory for the Ukrainians.
0: Is there much that Russia can do to help itself without some type of sanctions relief?
23: It's hard to see. You can't build new refineries very quickly. The Moscow refinery, which was damaged, I think, last week, is now said to be out of action for the rest of this year. They can only rely on these old refineries. They're probably having to reopen some of them. That's the first level of resilience, but it's not sufficient when the vehicles in Russia need something better to keep running properly.
12: Former BP executive Nick Butler talking to Anna Foster. Meanwhile, oil prices are up sharply and share prices down again after more tit-for-tat attacks in the Gulf. For the fourth time in a week, the US launched strikes on Iran, saying it hit dozens of military targets in response to Iranian attacks on ships in the Strait of Hormuz. Iran says it then targeted US bases in Jordan, Bahrain and Kuwait, and a radar system in Oman. Well, let's speak to our correspondent in Jerusalem, Barbara Plett-Asher. Barbara, first, tell us about these latest exchanges.
3: Well, as you mentioned, the Iranians have begun to retaliate for the U.S. strikes. They have targeted U.S. assets in Jordan and Kuwait. Both of those countries say they have been intercepting incoming fire. There's also been reports from Bahrain that air raid sirens have gone off there. So that seems to be what the Iranians are focusing on, again, retaliating for the U.S. strikes overnight. Which were, the Americans say, aimed at trying to degrade Iran's ability to attack shipping vessels, international shipping, in the Gulf, the Strait of Hormuz, sorry. All of this triggered from attacks on ships that began last week. And so this is now the fourth round of retaliatory strikes. The Iranians have not said very much about what was hit in the country. They said there were targets in the south and west. They did say one person was killed and four injured, but the Americans have said they've been targeting things like radar stations and drone and missile sites and so on. But that has not so far prevented the Iranians from being able to, from time to time, fire at the ships in the strait.
12: Now, the oil markets initially seemed to shrug off the various ceasefire violations from both Iran and the US, but this is now starting to look a little more serious.
3: It's beginning to look a little bit more permanent, if you can put it that way. Permanent's probably not the right word, but it does look as if it's something that is not going to go away, because the interim deal between the U.S. and Iran was supposed to open the strait to international shipping, and then they were going to go on and talk about other issues that could end the war, sort of bring an end to the war permanently. But instead, the Strait of Hormuz has become this major sticking point, and the dispute over it has basically stalled any progress on the deal, and it means that the ceasefire has been unraveling. So it's not believed at this point yet, anyway, that either side wants to return to a full-scale war. But this issue, this control of the strait, this freedom of shipping through it and so on, is just very crucial to both. So what we have now is continued escalation.
12: Barbara, thank you. Barbara Plett-Asher there, live from Jerusalem. You're listening to The Newsroom from the BBC World Service. The Spanish Prime Minister, Pedro Sanchez, will visit the wildfire zone in the southern province of Almería later today. He's expected to meet emergency teams and assess the damage. Officials say the blaze there, which killed at least 13 people, has been stabilised, allowing hundreds of evacuees to return home. An area of around 7,000 hectares, that's 70 square kilometres, has been burnt since the blaze erupted on Thursday. Let's talk to our correspondent Guy Hedgko, who is in Madrid. Guy, yesterday we spoke about how conditions were improving. How's everything looking today?
4: Hello, Oliver. Yes, the improvement has continued. The conditions are still relatively good in terms of the temperature, you know, being lower than it had been in the previous days. There's more humidity, less wind. And that means the government, the local government, has been able to say that the fire has been stabilised. The regional president of the Andalusia region, where Almería is in the south, Juanma Moreno, said that this was the beginning of the end of what had been a terrifying fire, as he put it. So there does seem to be optimism there. 1,400 people who have been had been evacuated from their homes are slowly being able to return back to their homes. But of course, yeah, we do have that death toll of 13 people now. The hope is that the number of dead will not increase any further.
12: Now, the Prime Minister is going to visit. What help can he bring?
4: Well, I mean, most of the sort of management of the fire and the sort of firefighting itself has been handled on a sort of local level with firefighters and emergency services who are coordinated by the Andalusia government. But there has been coordination with the central government as well in Madrid. And there has been some support as well from other regions across the country. You know, Spain's quite a devolved country with quite a lot of power for the regions. I imagine that we can expect from Prime Minister Sanchez today to pledge support and help in terms of reconstruction and recovery from this tragedy. Perhaps new efforts to try and prevent this kind of fire having the kind of impact it had. You know, it's very unusual for a fire to claim lives in Spain. Especially on this scale. So I would imagine we'll hear comments along those lines from the Prime Minister today.
12: And what about efforts to, how are things looking for the rest of the summer in terms of more fires?
4: Well, already it's been a bad summer in terms of fires, in terms of the amount of land that has been burned. It's been well above average. There have been a number of fires burning up in the northeast in Catalonia, some other areas as well, even before this latest fire. So there is concern that if it does turn out to be a very dry, hot summer, which it looks like being, then it's going to be a very difficult summer in terms of wildfires here in Spain.
12: Guy, many thanks indeed. Guy Hedgko there, live from Madrid. The drug fentanyl kills tens of thousands of people in the US every year. One man said to have been behind a significant amount of the supplies coming via Mexico is Chinese national Zhang Jidong, also known as Brother Wang or the Fentanyl King. He's accused of building a criminal empire linking China's chemical factories with the drug cartels flooding the US with the synthetic opioid. He is currently awaiting trial and has pleaded not guilty. Sean Yuan has been investigating his rise and fall and the impact his arrest will have on the trade.
5: First thing they always tell me is, Miguel, are you sure this Sean is not an undercover DEA agent? And I say, no, he's a real journalist.
6: This is Miguel Angel Vega. He knows people I'll never meet on my own. Dangerous people.
5: They tell me well, Miguel, if this man is not what he claims to be, I'm going to cut you in little pieces. You understand that? It's a little scary, but, this is what I do. Today, I'm going to meet with a cartel member, and I think he knows our subject.
6: The subject we're investigating is Brother Wang, a Chinese national whose real name is Zhang Jidong. News of Zhang Jidong's arrest in November 2025 made headlines around the world. The United States government announced it caught one of the most wanted men. Miguel Angel drives us to a safe house in a rundown part of the city. We knock on the heavy metal gate and enter a compound. We're introduced to Luis, obviously not his real name, an actor is speaking his words. One hot afternoon in 2019, Luis says he was at a ranch on the edge of the city.
7: Then this man showed up. He came to talk to the bosses to offer his products. They opened the window to a new drug.
6: The new drug was fentanyl, a synthetic opioid that has killed hundreds of thousands of Americans over the past decade.
7: That's when it started generating jobs for us. People gave him affectionate nicknames. He was called Number One, the King of Fentanyl.
6: How do you think he managed to become Number One, become the King of Fentanyl?
7: Well, mainly because of his brain, his intelligence more than anything.
6: Miguel Angel explains that a place like that could be attacked anytime. As we're leaving, he points out a house a few doors down, which is pierced with hundreds of bullet holes from a previous hit. Early the next morning, we meet a guy I'll call Enrique. We talk in our car as he's worried about being overheard.
8: I cook fentanyl on ice. I am also responsible for transporting the liquids from China to Mexico and from Mexico City to Sinaloa. Brother Juan, he was very important. He was Number One on the connection.
6: I just want to know more about whether his arrest has disrupted the supply chain at all.
8: Yes, the business is affected because he's the one with the connection over there. They took the man and that caused a mess. But they have more people because you always have to have an ace up your sleeve.
6: Have you found any person yet?
8: They are talking about a person, but for my own safety, I can't say.
6: Can you at least say if it's Chinese?
8: Yes.
6: You play a quite important role in fentanyl production. Does it trouble you to know tens of thousands of people are dying from it every year?
8: Yes, of course. In fact, a relative of mine recently moved to the US and died from an overdose. And that's when my conscience was shaken. But work is work, and we don't know another way to make a living.
6: The band is playing a narco corrido, a ballad about the city of Culiacán descending into hell due to cartel violence. Given what I saw in Culiacán, it's clear the system is built to survive the fall of any one person. And while demand, largely from the US, remains high, the flow of fentanyl will continue. Zhang Zhidong has pleaded not guilty and remains in federal custody in the US. We approached Zhang Zhidong's lawyer, but as the case is pending, he declined to comment. His replacement, as the cartel members made clear, is already in Mexico.
12: That report by Sean Yuan. The actor Sam Neill has died at the age of 78. Born in Northern Ireland and growing up in New Zealand, he starred in a huge range of roles in Hollywood films, including The Piano and The Hunt for Red October. But he's probably best known for his role in Jurassic Park. Here he is as Dr. Alan Grant describing the deadly velociraptor.
14: You stare at him, and he just stares right back. And that's when the attack comes, not from the front, but from the side. From the other two raptors, you didn't even know were there.
12: Well, Sam Neill spoke to the BBC a few years ago following the release of his autobiography, Did I Ever Tell You This?
9: Well, I didn't have dreams particularly. I never imagined that I would find a career as an actor, let alone an actor on screen. So once I started getting work, it was a great surprise to me. And I continue to be surprised to this day when my agent calls up and says, someone wants you to do a series. I think I have been extremely blessed because it wasn't something I sought. It just sort of happened by degrees, and surprise followed surprise.
12: Well, let's talk to our entertainment correspondent, Colin Patterson. And Colin, Sam Neill, a very versatile actor, not just films as well, also lots of great TV shows.
10: Yeah, and had his own wine range as well. But you can start Sam Neill's career with the year 1993. He was, as you say, Dr. Alan Grant in Jurassic Park, the paleontologist in Steven Spielberg's dinosaur epic, which topped the worldwide box office that year. I watched it with my boys last month. It still stands up. They were utterly, utterly terrified. So he'd done this, the top film at the box office. He's also that same year in The Piano, which wins the Palme d'Or at the Cannes Film Festival. It could not be much more of a different film. It's James Campion's period piece, where he plays a frontiersman whose wife is mute and communicates through playing the piano when she has an affair. His response, to chop off her finger. So there we have 1 year, the biggest film in the world, and winner of the Palme d'Or.
12: And this news only just coming in, but what's been the reaction so far?
10: You can see just how much he was loved. Yeah, he was born in Northern Ireland, moved to New Zealand, but in Australia, that's where he made his career, and he really adopted it as his home country. And the Prime Minister there, Anthony Albanese, has paid tribute, writing, Sam Neill starred in so many beloved Australian stories, and he earned a special place in Australian hearts. Wry and dry, thoughtful and iconic, Sam fought illness with the same dignity, humour and conviction that gave strength to every performance. And what is so surprising about this today is it was 3 years ago that he revealed he'd been diagnosed with angioimmunoblastic T-cell lymphoma. But a few months ago, he announced he was cancer-free. And today, the family have been at pains to stress that he did not die from cancer. So we don't actually know what he died of yet. But his family say he was surrounded by them at the time of his death. And it's one of these days when you realise just how many great films he made. I'm sure many people will be going to see Watch Dead Can at the time of his death. And it's one of these days when you realise just how many great films he made. I'm sure many people will be going to see Watch

0: Hormuz, the two sides in dispute over who controls that vital waterway, which was discussed in the memorandum of understanding that they both signed in June, but still dispute the terms of that. And the authorities in Thailand have promised a full investigation into a Bangkok bar fire that killed at least 27 people. And that's it for now from the newsroom.
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4: Coming up on Business Daily, I'm speaking with one of Britain's most influential economic thinkers, the man who coined the term BRIC, which describes the emerging economies, Brazil, Russia, China and India. Lord Jim O'Neill is advising Britain's likely next Prime Minister, Andy Burnham, and he's warning Western nations to change what some call their neo-colonial attitudes to the world's new industrial powerhouses.
5: BBC News with Alan Smith. Iran says it's attacked US military bases in Jordan, Bahrain and Kuwait, as well as radar systems in Oman, as it seeks to assert its control over the Strait of Hormuz. The Iranian barrage followed extensive American strikes on Iran overnight. Thai police are investigating possible negligence after at least 27 people died when a fire tore through a Bangkok bar. Dozens were injured, several critically. They're checking to see if tables may have been blocking exits. Based on survivor accounts, officials said the fire may have started at the front stage section of the pub and spread rapidly. Russia's security service says it foiled two large-scale Ukrainian drone attacks on remote military air bases, one in the Urals and the other in the Far East by the Chinese border. The FSB says Ukrainian intelligence used balloons and drones to deliver into Russia containers full of sophisticated strike drones, along with mobile ground control stations. They were then transported to the targets. President Zelensky is in Paris for a meeting of Ukraine's allies who've pledged to provide security support once the war is over. The gathering comes after President Trump promised to allow Ukraine to manufacture Patriot interceptor missiles. Japan says it recognizes the need for better counterintelligence after the New York Times reported that Russia was using it as a key base for its spies because of weak counter-espionage laws. A spokesman said greater rigor was needed to stop foreign intelligence activities. French officials say a large wildfire which started on Sunday to the south of Paris is still spreading. France is experiencing its third heatwave this year. And the actor, producer and director Sam Neill, famed for his leading role in Jurassic Park, has died at the age of 78. He also starred in numerous other films, including The Piano and The Hunt for Red October. Neill's family described his death as sudden and unexpected. And that's the world news from the BBC in London.
4: Hi there, I'm Ed Butler. Welcome to Business Daily from the BBC World Service. Today, I'm talking to a man on a mission to redefine the West's relations with China, India, and other emerging economies.
6: Why don't I use this platform I've got to try and get real solutions for things like infectious diseases, climate change, and global AI governance? How can we really feel safe with this unless we've got similar sorts of rules all over the world?
7: Yes, 25 years ago, Lord Jim O'Neill coined the term BRIC to describe the world's biggest emerging economies. He says there's still a need to promote better understanding between the West and these new powerhouses. He's also advising the man set to become Britain's next Prime Minister on how to devolve power in the UK and boost growth. Shifting the centres. That's Jim O'Neill on Business Daily from the BBC.
8: The question my party is asking now is whether I am.

0: best placed to lead us into the next general election. And I accept that answer with good grace.
1: A dramatic moment in British politics just a few weeks ago. The British Prime Minister Keir Starmer stepping aside after months of poll ratings, election results and mounting political pressure.
0: I have spoken to His Majesty the King this morning to inform him of my decision to set out a timetable with nominations opening on the 9th of July and completed by the summer recess.
2: Standing in the wings to replace Keir Starmer is the former Labour Minister and Mayor of Manchester, Andy Burnham, who's now been all but formally crowned as Starmer's successor. He's spoken of the need for a fresh start in British politics, a new approach to fixing its economic woes by devolving power to the regions. But what would that involve, and what sort of economic advice is Andy Burnham getting?
3: What is so powerful about Andy Burnham and why I'm chatting with him is here is a guy that is taking this thing to a whole advanced level. And I have to say, I am extremely excited about it.
1: Jim O'Neill, a former chief economist at the Bank of Goldman Sachs, is now a crossbench peer in Britain's House of Lords. He's already served as a junior Treasury minister in a former Conservative government in Britain, looking in part at how to enhance the economy of Northern England. Could he now potentially have a role doing something very similar in a centre-left Labour government? We'll have more on that shortly, but first, let's recall the term that he's most famous for, his coining back in 2001 of the BRIC acronym, referring to the then emerging economies of Brazil, Russia, India, and China.
3: It coincided with the end of the Asian crisis, China becoming clearly a more important economy, and the Europeans adopting the euro. And I thought these big emerging giants should have a better say in the global rules of engagement because it wasn't fair. And at the end of the day, global governance should represent relative importance
4: Brazil,
3: in the world.
4: Russia, India and China, collectively known as BRIC countries, have called for a greater voice and representation of emerging economies in international financial institutions. The BRIC summit concluded in Russia.
1: Well, as the news headlines spread, it was clear that the term was catching on. By 2009, Russia had led the other nations in the group to formalise it as a rival to the better-known Western structures like the G7 and G20. South Africa was added as a leading African nation as well, providing the S to the acronym BRICS. At Goldman Sachs, Jim O'Neill was attempting to chart the speed with which these economies might be threatening the preeminence of those in the West. He says that the forecasts he made then have proved largely accurate.
3: What is extraordinary is the scale of the positive contribution of both China and India. What is equally true is that Russia and Brazil, and since they became part of the political club, South Africa, have actually underperformed. But because of the importance of China and India in the aggregates, the BRICS have vastly outperformed what we suggested. So not surprisingly, the BRICS combined in the world economy has accelerated significantly.
2: Nonetheless, some things haven't happened as much as at least some people were forecasting, have they? The decline and death of the dollar as a global reserve currency, some have been talking about that. We've seen a property crash, of course, in China, the demographic crash there too. China's century hasn't yet happened. How do you see things evolving right now globally?
3: I would say China's still reasonably well poised to become the biggest economy in the world, surpassing the US before the end of the 2030s, which is what we said all along. As far as the dollar's concerned, I never suggested the dollar would lose its mantle as the world's most important currency, because part of the issue is who else wants to take the responsibility. We saw it with Japan in the 90s, we've seen it with the Europeans, the Germans before the euro since, and of course the Chinese don't really want to have the rest of the world playing around in its currency. So most of them.
2: Why? Just to explain, because they need to be having a totally free trading currency that they cannot manipulate themselves.
3: So to completely replace the dollar, you'd want to have a currency that people can buy and sell whenever they want anywhere in the world, which is what happens with the dollar. And the Chinese are never going to allow that because of, you know, what the Chinese system is. However, what is interesting, and a lot of evidence of it this year alone, that the Chinese are increasingly exploring through digital payments and other forms to be able to expand the growth of the RMB purely for trade. And so I'm now starting to think that it's not impossible that we'll have a very different, more complex monetary system than the one that we've all been used to over the past, what is it, 50-odd years now.
5: My fellow Americans, this is Liberation Day, waiting for a long time.
1: Last year, President Trump shook up the entire global trading system by introducing wide-ranging tariffs on countries around the world. His stated aim was to level what he saw as the global imbalances between the US and its trading partners. Some economists have suggested this new era of increased trade barriers could stall the advance of the emerging economies, the BRICS nations, with their dependence on exports. Jim O'Neill, though, says that's not the reality of what's happening in the global economy.
3: It is certainly the political narrative which many Western leaders, particularly Donald Trump, love to portray, that they're reversing this evil globalization. But if you actually look at the data, what is really going on is that more and more trade is going on between the BRICS and what you might call the global south, and it's actually accelerating significantly between some of them. And some of the Western countries are not just participating as much. Second thing to say, the reality is, unless the US starts to save more and consume less, the US is still going to run these huge current account deficits. And yes, by using tariffs, it can stop some of the imports coming from country X, let's say China. But as you can see in the data, what actually happens is the US is just importing a lot of stuff it used to do from China from elsewhere.
6: How do you stop Western consumers spending, and how do you make them save?
3: The reality is you have to do it through pretty aggressive policy change, introducing rewards for saving and discouragement for consumption. But try doing that as a leader in the United States. I don't think it'd get you very far. Trump is taking grave risks with the US economy. He's such a clever articulator of populist ideas, but he's creating this narrative that the US can reindustrialize and rebalance without doing anything about the savings rate. And if he carries on down that path, or is the person that follows him, what will happen is the US will end up with higher inflation, weaker economic growth, much less relationship economically with other countries that have been traditionally allies ever since the First World War. And the US will actually weaken its position in the rest of the world, not just politically, but also economically.
6: Is one key to BRICS success the unashamed support of government investment spending? I mean, I make this point because there will be those looking at China, for instance, and China's success, and say, what the world really needs now is a rebalancing of the global economy. And for China, for example, to stop subsidizing ever larger export growth and completely failing on its own domestic consumption.
3: So I agree with the latter part of your question. I don't agree with the former. I think actually much of the West could do with copying some of the success that China's had on government investment. Here in the United Kingdom, it's a hot topic of what is probably going to be yet another change of political leadership. Andy Burnham's guys are clearly focusing on trying to boost public sector investment spending. And I think that's right. Where I agree with you is the second part of your question. In China's case, partly because of their own very high savings rates, this turns out into helping even stronger export growth than they had before, despite the US tariffs. And that is not sustainable, in my opinion. So at some point, I think that model is going to have to change for China.
6: What is the purpose then? Where do you come in, this institute, BRICS Plus Thinking? What's its role going to be in all of this?
3: So in the latter part of COVID, I was asked to join a commission, think of ways we could prevent the next disease, led by the ex-Italian Prime Minister Mario Monti. And one of the ideas that Mario and I dreamt up was for something that we called a Global Finance and Health Board. And it was adopted as an idea by the G7. And here's the point of the story. The BRICS actually stopped it. And when I quizzed them, the answer was, yet again, this is the West sort of treating us as colonial supplicants when we're the ones that are providing all the momentum to global growth, and yet they're still behaving as though they need to tell us what to do. And that really resonated to me. And so when my co-founder, Gemma Dung, suggested to me, why don't I use this platform I've got because of the famousness of the BRICS mantra to try and put in place some kind of system where we can foster the very best academic research from both Western and non-Western universities to try and get real solutions for things like infectious diseases, for things like climate change, and a hugely topical subject, global AI governance. How can we really feel safe with this unless we've got similar sorts of rules all over the world?
1: The essence of what Lord O'Neill is arguing is that a shift from the traditional centres of power to what were once seen as outlying regions is simply the new reality. 15 years ago, he applied this idea to the UK, launching a project known as the Northern Powerhouse, looking at ways to revive Britain's deindustrialised northern regions. And with the new political leadership that's now coming in Britain, that looks like being a focus in Westminster as well. The launch of the policy platform BRICS Plus Thinking has coincided with Lord O'Neill receiving urgent calls for advice from Andy Burnham. He's the former Manchester mayor and Sir Keir Starmer's likely successor in Downing Street.
3: What is so powerful about Andy Burnham and why I'm chatting with him is here is a guy that is taking this thing, by the looks of it, to a whole advanced level beyond the aspirations that we had. The reason why Andy sort of goes around talking about Manchesterism is because Greater Manchester has grown at three times the rate of London for the past 15 years. And if we can create another three or four areas of the same kind of population as Greater Manchester, it will mean that the country's growth trend is going to be stronger.
6: So what is the secret then? I mean, that's simply devolution for those regions, or is it just heavy investment in reindustrialization, infrastructure, what? I mean, how do you see it?
3: You know, my honest answer is I'm not really sure. I think there's a lot of different ingredients, but the important one, I think, at the center of it for Greater Manchester is that whether they are private business people, the leaders of the university, or people from the council or civic society, they're all on the same hymn sheet. And they're all into the same combined vision and passionately believe in it. And I think part of that enthusiasm and joint behavior is why it's all working. And it's very sort of inducive to lots of people from elsewhere thinking, you know, I want to be part of this. And if you look at the inward direct investment from private business people to the Northwest, there's one of many signs of it. And it's not that easy to replicate just that. You need the right people.
6: Yeah. Are you going to be one of those people?
3: Listen, I am a crossbench peer and I am independent of politics, and I quite like being a crossbench peer, and I have a lot of things going on in my life, and therefore, having been in this position of being a minister in the past, I know just how much one has to give up. So I'm perfectly happy to talk to Andy as a normal human being.
6: Could it be divisive, this emphasis on the North? As soon as there is a sense that there is a kind of favouritism, a devolution, the breaking down of the central government's power perhaps to devolve more of it to Manchester or another northern city, that could in fact some way be subtracting from what the rest of the country is receiving?
3: I mean, this is a sort of generalised negative comment that's sort of beginning to fly around, but I think he's extremely naive. And if you look at what Andy said, it's not just about the North. London has got to do well as well. The West Midlands would definitely be part of, there's a place that's got enough people that they've really got to do better.
6: You've also said the UK has to quit all of the stealth taxes and address some of the difficult economic choices that it and, of course, previous governments have kept avoiding. By that, I guess I take it you mean that the rising costs of pensions and other social benefits? I mean, tough for this government. It's tried that, and it's tough for the current prime minister.
3: I mean, it's become the sort of genre that you can't touch any of these things because there's always some interested party that's going to cause uproar and stop you from doing it. But it's becoming more and more obvious to independent observers, particularly ones in economics training, that at some point, some leader is going to lead and not just be stuck in this game that goes around Westminster and pretends that they can boost growth without dealing with all these sacred cows, as I call them. And the idea that a Labour leader can't do this stuff, I think, is just not right. And if you can say, I'm going to deal with welfare I think there would be a very large reward from financial markets, and with it, a very quick transformation in the way that business thinks about the way leadership is struggling so much in the United Kingdom.
6: Looking globally, once again, to round this off, would you say that the shift away from the traditional economic center of power from Europe and the US, and perhaps the traditional centers of power of places like Paris, Madrid, London, to the regions of those countries, does it remain as inevitable as you saw it being 25 years ago?
3: I think it does. You know, you look at this extremely volatile leadership relationship with China, you know, and to some degree also with India, which of course is the world's largest democracy, at least in principle. And, you know, when I travel to these places, they're like, well, we don't really get the UK, because if they want to have more of our trade, they're not going to get it if they just keep telling us how they think we should be. You know, there's plenty of other countries that want to deal with us. If you want to have a bigger share of the pie that's being created by these places, you've got to treat them with some respect and understand, even if you don't want to have their values, you've got to understand the values that they believe are important. So it's pretty inevitable, unless either of those places do something utterly disastrous for a long time, that's the way things are heading.
6: Lord Jim O'Neill. And that's it for this edition of Business Daily. From me, Ed Butler, and the rest of the team, take care.
7: Hello, you're listening to Witness History from the BBC World Service with me, Patrick Keightley. I'm taking you back nearly six decades to 1967 to relive a remarkable life-saving moment that was captured on camera. It was an image that soon travelled from the front page of the Jacksonville Journal in the US state of Florida right around the globe. And the following year, this striking photograph went on to win a Pulitzer Prize. J.D. Thompson was in his early 20s at the time, looking for a job. He'd applied to work in the city's electric department, where he would learn his trade working on the roadside power lines.
8: When you made the application out years ago, it was all kind of different departments within the city. I'd put down the electric department and had no idea I'd end up in the overhead part. It was a little scary at first when I was talking about it, but once I got to working there and seeing what was going on, I really liked it.
7: JD became a lineman, those daredevils you still see working at the top of electricity poles, doing the dangerous but vital repairs that enable us to keep the lights on, keep warm, and listen to the radio. To do this work, you have to be fearless yet respectful of the thousands of volts of electricity dancing around you on the line. This live wire, or energized work as it was known, all took place high up in the air, wearing protective clothing while suspended in a giant bucket.
8: You have to know how to do energized work. That's the big thing. Repair and maintenance and all this, that you're working energized. And once you get over about 40,000 volts, 30 to 40, somewhere in there, the magnetic field is so strong, it shoves you back. It's hard to get on the line. But you would put on this suit, just like a rain suit, with the trousers and the top one, hood over your head. You had gloves on. And these gloves had carbon thread to them, which will carry the current. And you tied your trousers and your one on your shoes and your gloves, you tied all that together so everything would be one thing, no sparks. That comes out to the ribbon. And then you're in the bucket, it's the only way you can do this. And you sew the ribbon out and it wraps around the line and then you're energized.
7: But what began as just another ordinary summer's day in 1967 soon turned into something life-threatening for JD's colleague, Randall Champion.
8: Well, it was a hot July day, like it always is in Florida. We had our safety meeting where you all get together and explain what's going to happen on the job, and this job was going to stretch out for about a quarter of a mile.
7: JD and his partner would be working up one electric pole, and down the road up another pole was Randall Champion and his partner.
8: Champion and Philip was in a bucket. They did one pole, moved down two spans and set up and did the same exact thing, but Champion got ahead of him and reached out and grabbed a wire before he got it de-energized, and that's when it got hurt.
7: Electricity surged through Champion's body and his heart stopped. His life was in grave danger. But JD and his partner were still way down the road up their own pole when they spotted their colleague in peril.
8: We were so far away that I didn't hear the fellows on the ground hollering for help, but my partner was up the pole with me. We were just looking in that direction. He just told me something's wrong, and he started down. I come right behind him, but he made a misstep and hit the ground and pretty hard there, and I just started running down the street.
7: As Champion dangled upside down from the pole, lifeless, local photographer Rocco Morabito happened to be driving past, his trusty Rolleiflex camera by his side. Here's Rocco telling his side of the story, courtesy of the Florida Times Union Jacksonville.com archive.
9: My assignment was to cover the railroad strike. When I went down there, I saw these men working. So I looked around, see if I could get a daily picture. But when I got down to the railroad, I took my pictures down there. And I said, well, I better get on in and get this ready for noon, because I had a 12 o'clock deadline. But I went back. I don't know what made me go back. Divine, the good Lord made me go back or something. I went back by where they were working. I heard all this yelling, people yelling. And this one woman was screaming. So I looked around, I saw him hanging there. I shot a picture, and I couldn't get him, so I shot another one. And I said, my God. So I run my car, told the city desk, I said, you better send an ambulance.
7: Time was running out as JD sprinted down the road and clambered up the pole towards his stricken colleague, still lifeless and hanging by his safety harness.
8: When I first started trying to get air into him, I didn't have him lifted up enough that would let his neck fall back. If your neck is closed off there, you can't get any air in him. But I did remember that from the training. But anyhow, I got up the pole with him and started blowing air in him just as hard as I could, and tried to hit him in the chest a little bit, and I never could really get a good solid lick in the chest, and I repositioned a little bit and really hit him good one time right in the middle of the chest, and I started giving more air, and he took a breath that was unreal. I never knew anybody could draw so much air in, but he was totally empty, and he come out of it then. Took him a minute to realize that I was there with him.
7: It was at this moment, as JD battled to save his friend's life high up on the electricity pylon, that Rocco captured the image that would win him a Pulitzer Prize.
9: So then I reloaded and went back, and by this time, JD was going up the pole and got him. And then four spans away, JD come from four spans away. By this time, JD Thompson had gone up there and was breathing into him, you know. And I could hear him say, he's breathing, so they started bringing him down.
7: With Champion being in such a perilous state as JD reached him, he was astonished he'd managed to revive his friend.
8: He was a blue-gray color. Terrible. But, I was really wasn't sure there was much hope there when I first seen him, but when he took that breath, I was relieved. We had a little trouble getting him to the ground, but that time another lineman was up all with me. I didn't know the extent of his burns on his body till we got him on the ground. And back by the time we got him to the ground, the fire department was there. But they were a mile from the scene when they called. They were there before we got him down. I knew later on, within an hour or so, that he was okay, you know, he was all right.
7: Despite being good friends, that day was not something they discussed as the years passed.
8: We had a close relationship for years and years, you know. But we never really dwelt on the accident that much.
7: And what of the historic photo itself?
8: Well, when I come down to running down the street, I seen a man with the camera, but I didn't have any idea what was going on there. But when this happened, actually, Champion got burnt probably within 50 foot of him, and he had a camera. Well, that evening, we was working a thunderstorm. We stopped to get something to eat. It's after dark, and the fellow that run the restaurant there at the Jacksonville Journal, which was an afternoon paper, evening paper, and he showed us a picture. We didn't know there was a picture, so he brought in and showed it to us. I really didn't think anything about this thing going worldwide than when I first seen it, you know, and it was sometime later before I realized just how far this thing did go. I mean, my dad had a cousin in Alaska that called him within a couple of days, seen the picture. The actual editor of the newspaper, there was quite a deal to get that in the evening paper, because at maybe 10 o'clock in the morning, that paper had to be on the street at 2 o'clock or something like this, I'm not sure, but anyhow, they stopped the press and got the picture in there, and the editor there put the kiss of life on that right now. The effects of that picture, I had no idea this would happen like it did, you know. And it still goes on today. It's kind of like every generation discovers the picture, you know.
7: JD and Randall Champion remained friends over the decades that followed, before Randall passed away aged 64 in 2002. Rocco Morabito passed away back in 2009. JD's actions still command a lot of respect in the line worker community, and recently Electric Avenue in Jacksonville was renamed JD Thompson Street in honor of his heroic moment nearly 60 years ago. JD Thompson was speaking to me, Patrick Keitley, for this edition of Witness History.
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11: Here's your Twin Cities forecast from NPR News. An extreme heat warning is in effect today through Tuesday. Highs in the mid-90s today with light winds coming from the southwest. We'll feel warmer with the humidity. Lots of sunshine. We're not expecting any rain for the next couple of days. Lows will be in the low 70s under clear skies. Monday, Tuesday, Wednesday, mid-90s.
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13: Good morning. Senator Lindsey Graham once called candidate Donald Trump a race-baiting, xenophobic, religious bigot. He became President Trump's defender and golfing buddy. What will Graham's legacy be? It's Morning Edition from NPR News. Democrats in Maine now have a process to pick their replacement for Graham Plattner. I'm Michelle Martin.
14: And I'm A. Martinez. We hear from one of the people trying to get on the ballot to face off against Senator Susan Collins. Also, an NPR investigation looked at nearly 1 million grievances filed by federal prisoners. They are winning less often and often face retaliation just for complaining. It's Monday, July 13th. On this day in 1923, the original Hollywood sign went up. For decades, it said Hollywood Land to advertise a real estate development. News is next.
15: Live from NPR News in Washington, I'm Dave Mattingly. The U.S. military carried out more airstrikes against Iran over the weekend, hitting dozens of Iranian targets yesterday after attacking about 140 others the previous day. U.S. Central Command says these latest attacks were meant to further degrade Iran's ability to attack commercial shipping in the Strait of Hormuz. NPR's Shannon Bond has more.
16: Iran fired at and disabled a commercial container ship passing through the Strait of Hormuz on Saturday. It said ships were attempting to, quote, travel along an unapproved route. Tehran said the strait is closed to transit entirely amid the latest round of hostilities with the U.S. But President Trump rejected that claim, speaking to NBC's Meet the Press on Sunday.
17: It's open. We bombed the hell out of them last night.
16: U.S. Central Command says it's striking targets in Iran in retaliation to, quote, continue degrading their ability to attack civilian mariners and commercial ships freely transiting the Strait of Hormuz. Shannon Bond, NPR News.
15: No new U.S. attacks against Iran have been reported today. Oil prices moved higher after these latest strikes. A medical examiner says a tear in the aorta appears to be what killed Republican Senator Lindsey Graham. He died over the weekend at the age of 71, hours after returning from a trip to Ukraine. Graham served in Congress for more than three decades, first in the House and then the Senate. Luis Alfredo Garcia with South Carolina Public Radio says the state's governor must now appoint someone to fill Graham's Senate seat for the final months of his term.
18: Graham had won the GOP primary for his seat just a month ago. Now, Republican South Carolina voters will have to choose among whichever candidates decide to enter the race. Republican Gary Simrell, the former South Carolina House Majority Leader, says choosing a successor will be a daunting task.
19: We remain a state that is dependent on the federal government for many of the issues that we face in this state. Senator Graham delivered. We want the next person to be in that position.
18: Governor Henry McMaster will pick someone to finish the term. State law would place a special primary election around August 11th. For NPR News, I'm Luis Alfredo Garcia in Columbia, South Carolina.
15: Actor Sam Neill has died. He was known for such films as Jurassic Park, as well as The Hunt for Red October, alongside actors Sean Connery and Alec Baldwin. Neill's family did not give a cause of death, but says the actor had battled a rare type of lymphoma. Sam Neill was 78. More extreme heat is moving into areas of the western and northern U.S. The National Weather Service has issued heat advisories and extreme heat warnings in nearly two dozen states, from Utah and Idaho northward to Montana, stretching across the Great Lakes states to New England. This is NPR News. As crews in the western U.S. continue battling large wildfires, evacuations are taking place in France. That's where a forest fire is burning south of Paris amid hot, dry conditions there. The flames have forced people to leave their homes and disrupted train travel. That fire is burning in the Fontainebleau Forest, about 40 miles south of the French capital. It's still not clear what sparked a deadly weekend fire at a pub in Thailand. At least 27 people were killed in Bangkok. Michael Sullivan has the latest.
20: Prime Minister Anatin Charvinakun told reporters that the cause of the fire is still under investigation. But a musician at the site told local media that the lights briefly went out before there was a sudden explosion and then the blaze. Video shared online by some of the first to arrive show huge flames billowing from the front door of the pub in Bangkok's Chatuchak neighborhood as many patrons inside attempted to flee out the back. Local media says many of the deceased were found huddling in or near the bathrooms in the back. Firefighters were able to bring the blaze under control in under an hour. Dozens of the injured patrons were brought to nearby hospitals. For NPR News, I'm Michael Sullivan in Chiang Rai.
15: They're down to the final four teams in the Men's World Cup soccer tournament. France will play Spain tomorrow in the tournament's first semifinal match. On Wednesday, it'll be England taking on Lionel Messi and Argentina in the other semifinal. The winners will meet in the World Cup final on Sunday. I'm Dave Mattingly, NPR News, in Washington.
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0: It's Morning Edition from NPR News. I'm May Martinez in Los Angeles, California.
1: And I'm Michelle Martin in Washington, D.C. Good morning. The U.S. and Iran continue to vie for control over the Strait of Hormuz, that crucial international waterway.
0: A new wave of U.S. strikes targeted Iranian missile and drone launchers and coastal radar sites late Sunday night. That's according to U.S. Central Command.
1: Iran responded by targeting U.S. bases in the Gulf and Jordan. For the latest, we turn to NPR's Hadil Alshalchi, who is in Istanbul. Hadil, good morning.
2: Good morning.
1: So it's been almost a week since this back and forth of strikes over the Strait of Hormuz started. What is the U.S. government saying about this latest round?
2: That's right. So U.S. Central Command released a statement late Sunday Eastern time, and they said, quote, "The Strait of Hormuz is a vital maritime corridor for global trade. Iran does not control it." U.S. CENTCOM also said that they had hit dozens of Iranian targets at multiple locations with precision munitions, claiming it had degraded Iran's ability to continue attacking international shipping through the Strait of Hormuz. Iran did not respond to that claim, but said that one person was killed in the U.S. U.S. strikes, and an agricultural water pumping station was targeted in central Iran, killing a guard. Iranian officials say that brings the total number of deaths to 17 since the recent strikes began. Iran, on the other hand, said Monday it was targeting U.S. bases in Bahrain, Jordan, and Kuwait. It also targeted Oman over the weekend. Oman, of course, is a mediator in the ceasefire talks. Sirens were sounded in Bahrain and Kuwait, and the countries said they were intercepting hostile attacks.
1: Now, you know, Hadil, Iran and the U.S. are almost at the halfway point of this 60-day interim deal that was meant to take us to talks to end the war permanently. So where are we with those talks?
2: I mean, honestly, the status of the talks is kind of unknown at this point. A couple of weeks ago, the Qatari foreign minister, who's a mediator, said that they would continue after Ayatollah Ali Khamenei's funeral, which ended last week. But that was also before the U.S. and Iran began to trade all of this fire. And then last week during the NATO summit, President Trump declared the ceasefire over, but then he didn't rule out further talks. And then just now, the Iranian foreign minister at a press conference said that Iran is in touch with mediators, including Oman, Qatar, and Pakistan. He said that their role was to de-escalate the situation. And then he said, quote, "Diplomacy has no day off." Both sides are also making competing claims over the status of the Strait, and we're all feeling the consequences. The benchmark global oil price jumped more than 4% when markets opened on Monday.
1: Have we seen or heard from Iran's current leader, Mujtaba Khamenei, who is, you know, the son of the previous leader? Have we seen or heard from him since this recent exchange of strikes began?
2: We did not see him publicly, but we did hear from Mujtaba Khamenei. Well, we heard from him through a news anchor who broadcast a message from the current leader on Iranian state TV. He also didn't appear on camera. This was his second audio address to Iranians since the war began. And Mujtaba Khamenei called his father's killers, quote, criminals, and promised to uphold the legacy of the late supreme leader who was killed in U.S.-Israeli strikes in February. Let's take a listen. We pledge to take revenge for your pure blood, he said, and all the martyrs of these two wars. He said it again via an anchor. He referred to Iran's war with Israel in June in 2025 and the current war with the U.S. and Israel. Iranian officials said Mujtaba Khamenei was injured earlier in the war, that his legs were hurt. But again, his status is unknown because we haven't seen him publicly since.
1: That is NPR's Hadil Alshalchi in Istanbul. Hadil, thanks. Early findings from the D.C. medical examiner show that Senator Lindsey Graham died from a tear in his aorta, which is caused by heart disease. He was 71 years old.
0: The South Carolina Republican was a committed advocate of U.S. military intervention abroad and also a close ally of President Trump.
1: NPR Congress reporter Eric McDaniel is here to talk about his legacy. Good morning, Eric.
3: Hey.
1: So Graham served for more than 20 years in the U.S. Senate. What would you say he was known for?
3: I mean, he was one of the last standard bearers of a bygone Republican idea that the U.S. should be the world's protector. He supported the U.S. military campaigns in Iraq, Afghanistan, Libya, Syria, as well as robust military aid for Ukraine and Israel. He, in fact, just returned from an overseas trip to bolster security relationships with U.S. allies. Ukrainian President Volodymyr Zelensky said Graham had visited the country 10 times since its war with Russia began.
1: And what would you say he was known for on domestic issues?
3: Well, as chair of the Judiciary Committee during Trump's first term, Graham shepherded the confirmations of scores of federal judges. He was instrumental in getting Trump's three Supreme Court nominees all the way to the bench. And last year, as chair of the Budget Committee, he successfully steered Trump's signature tax policy legislation, the One Big Beautiful Bill Act, through a briar patch of negotiations with his colleagues and Senate procedural staff to get the package across the finish line without any Democratic support. Not to mention, his close relationship with President Trump made him a key go-between in crucial moments, including publicly lobbying his Senate colleagues to acquit Trump on impeachment charges after the president attempted to remain in power despite losing the 2020 presidential election.
1: Well, let's go back for a minute. How did he get into politics to begin with?
3: According to his campaign biography, Graham was born in the town of Central South Carolina and lived in a single room with his family adjoining his parents' bar, liquor store, and pool house. His parents died when he was still in school, and he became his sister's primary caretaker. He eventually adopted her. After finishing law school, Graham served 6 years active duty in the Air Force before entering politics. He remained in the South Carolina Air National Guard and then the Air Force Reserves until 2015, so that's more than three decades of military service, and it's a story he told a lot when he was seeking the GOP presidential nomination in 2016.
1: Right. That's a little known chapter. I don't think many people remember that.
3: Yeah.
1: So what do we know about who might replace him in the Senate?
3: The state's Republican governor, South Carolina's Republican governor, will appoint someone to serve for the remainder of this year. In early August, a special Republican primary election will be held to decide on a Republican general election candidate for November, and the winner will go on to face Democrat Annie Andrews in the general election come November. They'll be sworn in January.
1: So, you know, Republican control of the Senate was already so narrow. One of Kentucky Senator Mitch McConnell has been hospitalized for several weeks. We now hear that he's in a rehab facility. How does Graham's death and McConnell's absence affect their ability to implement their agenda?
3: Look, as Republican Senate Majority Leader John Thune says, the Senate is bound by arithmetic, and they already had thin margins on top of a gaggle of defectors in the Republican conference who are on their way out the door and frustrated with the president. Graham was a key figure in moving legislation through the chamber, and while Kentucky Senator Mitch McConnell says he's been moved to this rehab facility and is regaining strength, he says he can't return to the Senate to vote quite yet, which is going to leave some thin margins.
1: That is NPR Congress reporter Eric McDaniel. Eric, thank you.
3: Thanks, Michelle.
1: Congress returns from their July 4th recess today with the death of South Carolina Senator Lindsey Graham and Senator Mitch McConnell's continued absence. Republicans face even tighter margins.
0: Yeah, President Trump's nominee for Attorney General has his confirmation hearing set for this week.
1: Joining us now to talk about all this is NPR congressional correspondent Claudia Grisales. Claudia, good morning to you.
4: Good morning, Michelle.
1: So Congress is already coming back to a pretty long to-do list this week before the sudden death of Senator Graham. What is on that agenda?
4: Right. Senate Republicans were scheduled for a hearing for President Trump's attorney general nominee, but since Graham was a member of the Senate Judiciary Committee that would hear Blanche testify, what comes next exactly is unclear, given some Republicans' existing concerns about Blanche. Separately, Trump's nominee to be the top intelligence chief, this is Jay Clayton, is due before another Senate committee for his bid for confirmation. And two Supreme Court justices are slated for a rare testimony as part of an annual appropriations process. And then in the midst of all this, lawmakers are also facing questions about the Iran war, funding, and more broadly, their oversight.
1: Does Graham's death change the calculus on these priorities?
4: Yes. To start, he was chairman of the Senate Budget Committee, which will need to recalibrate their plans. And of course, he had this outsized role in foreign policy. Lawmakers in both chambers say they're now anxious to tackle a Russia sanctions bill that Graham, in his last press conference on Friday, said the White House had signed off on. And he also said he was more optimistic than ever that they had found a formula to end Russia's war with Ukraine. I talked to Texas GOP Congressman Michael McCaul about this, and he said he's determined, along with other members, to rename the bill in Graham's honor and start moving it this week. Graham was also set to play a key role in pushing the annual defense policy bill, so his absence will be felt as lawmakers try to address this. And of course, South Carolina will have to sort out what to do with the vacancy that Graham leaves.
1: So I think it's fair to say that the Republicans' agenda was at a standstill before the recess over Trump's proposal for this new voting law, something we've been reporting on extensively. So what's happening with that?
4: Right. We especially saw that in the House. Last month, a group of hard-right GOP lawmakers brought work there to a halt over Trump's demand that they pass the Save America Act. That's the voting bill that would require proof of citizenship and photo ID in order to vote. And that's not the only thing Trump's push for the Save Act derailed. You might remember he canceled a signing ceremony for landmark housing legislation that passed with huge bipartisan majorities. But it doesn't look like Trump is letting go of the Save Act. On NBC's Meet the Press with Kristen Welker, Trump said it came up in a conversation with Graham hours before his death. Graham was on his flight back to the U.S. after a trip to Ukraine.
5: Think of it. He's traveling for many, many hours. That's a long flight. That's a long trip. And he, you know, calls me about the Save America Act. He thought we were going to get it passed.
1: Do lawmakers expect President Trump to keep his hand so heavily involved on Capitol Hill?
4: They really hope not. However, Speaker Mike Johnson has been trying to thread the needle between his demands and the party's broader agenda ahead of the midterms. We should be clear the Save Act was already going nowhere in the Senate because it does not have the vote. So while Trump has shown this greater appetite to insert himself in congressional plans, there's hope in Congress for a new sense of unity to get all these priorities done as the midterms loom.
1: That is NPR's Claudia Grisales. Claudia, thank you.
4: Thank you.

0: In the new comedy film The Invite, an unhappily married couple invites the couple upstairs over for an uncomfortable and revelatory dinner party. On the next Fresh Air, the film's screenwriters, Rashida Jones and Will McCormick. They're longtime writing and producing partners, as well as actors. Join us.
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2: 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I'm Michelle Martin.
3: And I'm A. Martinez. When federal prisoners face problems such as abuse by another prisoner or by a guard, they can file a grievance. But the way that system works, prisoners almost always fail, no matter how serious their problem is. And there's often a cost for prisoners who complain. Retaliation is common. Those are conclusions of new reporting by NPR investigations correspondent Joseph Shapiro and Christy Thompson of the Marshall Project. Here's Joe with our report and a warning. This story talks about sexual violence.
4: Nobody believed J.M., a prisoner at the federal penitentiary at Atwater, California, when he said a guard sucker punched him.
5: She yelled at me and I stopped and I turned around and she like walked up to me still yelling. She literally just cocked back and jumped and punched me in my face.
4: J.M. said the dispute started when the corrections officer took the straw hat he bought from the prison commissary, a hat to protect him from the sun. Later, he asked for the form to fill out to get it back. That's when he said she hit him and then called other guards.
5: All this commotion, I see all these officers come in.
4: We're using J.M.'s initials because he fears retaliation if staff at his new prison know this history from his old prison.
5: The officers end up taking me to a blind spot, assault me, sexually assault me.
4: Nobody believed that part of J.M.'s story either, that guards sexually assaulted him, pushing an object up his rectum. NPR and the Marshall Project investigated the failure of the grievance system in federal prisons. It was set up to give prisoners an opportunity to file complaints about problems, from a ripped mattress to abuse by corrections officers. We obtained a data set of nearly 1 million grievances going back 24 years. We calculated how often federal prisoners win on their complaints and found they're winning fewer and fewer. Less than 2% of those grievances now, down from 7% in 2000. And that doesn't count the many more times they're stopped from filing a grievance at all. Another common problem is that when prisoners complain, they face retaliation. That's what JM says happened to him.
5: I tried to file remedies and I ended up getting chained to the bed 30, 40 hours at a time, 30, 40 plus hours at a time.
4: JM faced a disciplinary hearing. It was his story against the claims of several corrections officers. But prison officials were sitting on evidence that supported JM. A videotape showed that, in fact, the guard did punch JM, just as he'd claimed. And a medical report from a prison hospital showed a nurse had found rectal bleeding, an indication of sexual assault. Last month, Sandra Munigay, the guard who JM says sucker punched him, was sentenced to 4 months in prison for filing a false report during the investigation of the assault. We called Munigay's lawyer, who said that neither he nor his client would comment.
6: This is my little space. This is my shop.
4: Erin Loriano is out of prison. She works as a detailer at a car dealer in Spokane, Washington. Loriano says she faced retaliation when she tried to file grievances at a federal women's prison that got the nickname the Rape Club.
6: Officers opening up the shower curtain and standing there trying to have a conversation with me while I'm in the shower.
4: Court records show sexual abuse was routine at the prison in Dublin, California.
6: Opening the door while I'm sitting on the toilet, just being so inappropriate. They'll open up the door and stand there and have a conversation with you and come sit on your bed and kick their feet up while you're in the middle of getting dressed.
4: Loriano says she tried to file grievances and quickly faced retaliation. Guards would read her complaints and then tell other guards. They put Loriano in solitary confinement, took away her phone privileges. One of the cruelest punishments was the most bizarre. When a guard who objected to her filing grievances would give her orders.
6: You can take your ass out in the yard and do this. You know, go kill the geese. Go ahead, Loriano. Go grab a rake. Go get what you need. You're staying out in the yard for the whole day.
4: Get the rake. Kill the geese. At Dublin, geese would fly into the fenced-in prison yard and lay their eggs. As punishment for speaking up and filing grievances, she says guards many times made her rake up the eggs. The adult geese attacked, hissing and biting her as they tried to protect those eggs.
6: The eggs were probably, they were good size. Like, you could hold them up to the light and you could see the little geese alive inside of them.
4: The Federal Bureau of Prisons says it can't speak about individual cases, but that it doesn't allow retaliation for filing a grievance. The problems at Dublin went on for years as women like Loriano were deterred from filing their warnings. In 2024, after media exposure of the sexual abuse, the Bureau of Prisons shut down the facility. The warden, a chaplain, and several corrections officers got charged and sentenced to prison. The system that makes it so hard for prisoners to file grievances was created by Congress with the Prison Litigation Reform Act of 1996.
7: Came out of a moment where there was an increasing backlash to the prisoner rights movement of the 1960s and the 1970s.
4: Toussaint Lossier teaches the history of prisons at the University of Massachusetts Amherst. He says there was a brief period when prisoners started gaining rights, including more ability to sue over mistreatment. But that changed with the 1996 law.
7: If you think about the 1990s and the kind of boom in prison construction that's taking place during that period, prison wardens and other officials who are trying to figure out how best to manage this increasing prison population and the possibility that as you put more people in prison, you could end up with an increasingly kind of restive population.
4: The answer, he says, was to take harsher steps to control prisoners. Supermax prisons, the use of solitary confinement, and the creation of that grievance system that Lossier says was designed to make it hard for someone to complain or to take a grievance to court. In May, the investigative arm of Congress reported that most prisoners say they're afraid to report even a serious sexual assault because they fear prison staff will retaliate against them for complaining. Joseph Shapiro, NPR News. Because they fear prison staff will retaliate against them for complaining. Joseph Shapiro, NPR News.

0: and the economics of battery recycling don't always pencil out.
1: No one's paying me for it. I have to pay to get rid of it.
0: I'm Mary Louise Kelly, how to turn old EV batteries into resources rather than burdens, on All Things Considered from NPR News.

0: Live from NPR News in Washington, I'm Dave Mattingly. Oil prices have moved higher once again after the latest round of U.S. airstrikes against Iran. U.S. Central Command says American forces attacked about 140 Iranian targets on Saturday and dozens more yesterday in response to more Iranian strikes on commercial shipping in the Strait of Hormuz. The U.S. attacks targeted Iran's air defense systems, coastal radar sites, missile and drone capabilities, as well as small boats. Central Command says Navy ships, American fighter aircraft, and one-way attack sea drones were used in the strikes. The U.S. says this was the first time such drones were launched by American forces. A preliminary report from a medical examiner says a tear in the aorta appears to be what killed Republican Senator Lindsey Graham of South Carolina. He died over the weekend at the age of 71, hours after he returned from a trip to Ukraine. Graham spent more than three decades in Congress, first in the House and then the Senate. He was also a veteran of the U.S. military. South Carolina resident Yvette McLaren says she always felt like Graham looked out for her state.
1: I think he's advocated for the people of South Carolina. I've been here 20 years, and in those 20 years, he's always looked out for the people.
0: The governor must now appoint someone to fill out the remainder of Graham's term. This is NPR News. Todd Blanche is scheduled to appear before the Senate Judiciary Committee this week for his confirmation hearing to serve as Attorney General. Blanche has been serving as the acting Attorney General since Pam Bondi's resignation in early April after 14 months in the job. The American Red Cross is declaring a national blood emergency, citing a sharp drop in blood donations. NPR's Rob Stein has more.
2: The Red Cross is declaring the emergency because donations have been falling since the end of May, causing the national blood supply to drop by about 25% by the end of June. Blood donations often decline this time of year because regular routines get disrupted by summer travel, and blood drives at places like schools and colleges go on hiatus. At the same time, demand for blood increases because of a spike in injuries from car crashes and more people participating in activities like biking, hiking, and boating. And that's what's happening again this year. The Red Cross says there's a deficit of about 3,500 units of blood each week. Rob Stein, NPR News.
0: This is the final week of the Men's World Cup soccer tournament. France plays Spain in the first semifinal match tomorrow, followed by Argentina against England on Wednesday in the other. The final is Sunday in East Rutherford, New Jersey. I'm Dave Mattingly, NPR News in Washington.

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1: This is Morning Edition from NPR News. I'm Michelle Martin in Washington, D.C.
2: And Amy Martinez in Los Angeles, California. Democrats in Maine are scrambling to choose a replacement for Graham Plattner. He ended his campaign for U.S. Senate after he was accused of rape by a former girlfriend, a charge he denies. NPR senior political correspondent Tamara Keith reports from Maine.
3: Just 1 month ago, Alan Crichton was playing saxophone at Graham Plattner's primary night victory party. Now he's at a brewery in Belfast and grappling with disappointment.
4: I have so many mixed feelings. I like the guy. I like his message a great deal. And I think he galvanized people who were just kind of sick of what's happening.
3: Crichton says the situation now is a big old mess. He's a Democrat and was hoping the charismatic populist Plattner would be the one to finally knock out longtime Republican senator from Maine, Susan Collins. Though at this point, he'll vote for whoever the Maine Democratic Party selects.
4: I hope it's somebody who can kind of carry the torch that Graham kind of lit and held out there really strongly. He was a very inspiring guy.
3: Maine Democrats will hold a convention on July 25th. Where 601 delegates will choose a replacement candidate.
5: Would you happen to be a registered Democrat?
3: David Costello, who came in third in the June Senate primary, is one of more than half a dozen Democrats who've raised their hands to run.
6: Yeah, we've got to collect 500 signatures by the 21st.
3: On Sunday morning, he was in downtown Brunswick gathering signatures to qualify to be considered at the convention.
6: People are going to grumble. I've grumbled a little bit. But I think whoever the nominee is will have tremendous support.
3: Before the Plattner meltdown, Maine was seen by Democrats as a key pickup opportunity in their effort to gain control of the Senate. In this state where Kamala Harris won the statewide popular vote in 2024, Senator Collins was seen as uniquely vulnerable. Over the weekend, Collins walked in the annual Moxie Day parade in Lisbon, flanked by a large group of volunteers in matching red shirts.
7: People appreciate the fact that I provide steady leadership, and the word steady does come up a lot, and that I continue to work really hard for Maine.
3: Steady wouldn't be the word to describe how Democratic voters are feeling in this moment. Many are left wondering whether the energy Plattner's campaign generated will leave the race with the man.
8: I do have that deep-seated concern of how many folks are going to say, oh, well, this man failed me. Why trust someone ever again?
3: That's Democrat Maddie Daughtry, who is president of the Maine State Senate. She's encouraged that many of the candidates now running are embracing the same progressive message of transformational change that Plattner campaigned on.
8: I ran for office when I was 25 because I was really, really angry. I was working four jobs. I couldn't afford an apartment and I had no health care. And unfortunately, that story has not changed. And it is the lived reality for millions of us across this country. And we need to find who can pick up that mantle, who understands what that life is like, and really tap into that raw energy.
3: Talking to voters in the state, there was no clear front runner in the truncated race to replace Plattner, or even a consensus on whether he should have gotten out of the race. Tamara Keith, NPR News, Brunswick, Maine.
1: Shannon Bellows is one of the Democrats hoping to replace Graham Plattner and run for U.S. Senate. She's also Maine's Secretary of State. Secretary Bellows, thank you so much for joining us.
9: Good morning. Thank you for having me.
1: So we've just heard from Tam that the convention to decide this is on July 25th. As briefly as you can, how is it going to work?
9: So anyone who wants to be a candidate must gather 500 signatures and submit their papers to the party by Wednesday. This coming weekend, there are going to be county committee meetings. Any Democrat can participate. They just need to register or they can just show up. And then at the convention, delegates selected at these county meetings will elect the standard bearer. And That's really important because I think what you heard in this segment is that we need folks who can unite the party.
1: Yeah. So you previously ran against Senator Collins in 2014. You lost by more than 30 points. Why do you think you have a better chance this time?
9: So when I ran, I was head of the ACLU. I had just come off of 7 years of fighting for marriage equality. And I was looking for change in Washington, people who would be leaders on progressive issues and fighters and not waiting to see which way the wind was blowing. And I'd never run for office before. No one wanted to run against Susan Collins. So I said, okay, I'm not afraid of a tough fight. I lost. But after that, I learned a lot. And 2 years later, I ran for the state Senate. And I won a district that voted for Trump and voted for me. And I ran on my roots in Maine, my passion for working class values, because I'm a carpenter's daughter that grew up without electricity or running water, dirt poor in down East Maine. And voters voted for me and Trump. I got reelected twice. And I went on to become Secretary of State. And, you know, along that journey, I learned how to bring people together, how to assemble a professional campaign, and really learned a lot about the stakes. And that's why I'm running in this moment.
1: So you've already won statewide. I think that would be one of your arguments. And also that I think that your own biography, I think, is part of your message. What about your policy goal? What would you say is your top goal if you are to win this seat?
9: So my top goals are Medicare for all, saving democracy, and honestly, we need to protect the Supreme Court. You know, and let's talk about the bigger picture, right? There is a movement here in Maine that is built by the people, and they deserve to have it carried forward through to November, because the stakes are not just about control of the U.S. Senate and control of the Supreme Court, but it's not just about saving democracy. The stakes are about the future of our friends and neighbors who are really struggling right now. Folks like the folks like my parents were, a carpenter, and my mom who worked nights in a light bulb factory and stayed home with three young babies during the day. I know what it's like. I know what folks are going through right now. And we need fighters who will stand up for them.
1: Before we let you, with just 30 seconds left here, it does appear that Senator Collins' campaign is likely going to keep bringing up the allegations against Plattner, including those voters knew about before. What should the Democratic response be?
9: We need to move forward to November. And I'm running in part to unify the party, to bring forward the progressive change that Plattner represented, but also to represent the women who've broken glass ceilings, who've been battle-tested, like Janet Mills. I can bring the party together.
1: That is Maine's Secretary of State, Shenna Bellows. She is running to replace Graham Plattner as Maine's Democratic Senate nominee. Madam Secretary, thanks so much for joining us this morning.
9: Thank you.
1: This is NPR News.

0: 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Do not believe everything you see on the internet.
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0: I'm Kai Ryssdal. Allow me to introduce you to the Hustle Bro. That's next time on Marketplace.
2: Good morning, Ami Martinez. New Zealand actor Sam Neill died today in Australia. He was 78. Neill was best known as Dr. Alan Grant from Jurassic Park. In April, he announced the cancer he'd been living with for 5 years was in remission. In an interview with The Guardian, Neill said that he wasn't afraid to die, but that it would annoy him instead because he wanted to see the olive trees on his New Zealand farm mature, and he wanted to watch his grandchildren get big. It's Morning Edition.
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4: This is Morning Edition from NPR News. I'm Michelle Martin.
2: Ami Martinez, a prominent Palestinian doctor, is close to dying in an Israeli prison. That's according to his lawyer. Dr. Hossam Abu Safia has spent more than 500 days in detention. United Nations experts have condemned his treatment. Here's NPR's Emily Fang.
5: Dr. Hossam Abu Safia rose to global prominence for videos he made like this one. Filmed in North Gaza's Kamal Adwan Hospital, where he continued to treat patients during the war in Gaza despite Israeli bombing nearby and military orders to leave. We are being killed every day. We are being slaughtered, he says in this video, posted 3 days before the Israeli military stormed the hospital in December 2024. The military detained him, it told NPR in response to a request for comment, for suspected involvement with Hamas, an accusation his family denies. In prison, his lawyer says Abu Safia now suffers from food deprivation and is kept in solitary confinement. And his son, Elias Abu Safia, says the lawyer also told him his father endures daily beatings from Israeli prison guards. They mask their faces and they beat my father with a metal hammer to break his entire body, he said. Israel's prison service said in response to an NPR query that, quote, the allegations described are false, outrageous, and entirely without factual basis. But in a legal affidavit, the doctor's lawyer, Nasser Audeh, said during his last visit with the doctor in early July, he could barely recognize Dr. Abu Safia. So disfigured was his face and neck with fresh bruises from beatings. The lawyer said Abu Safia told him, they brought me here to kill me. I hear the world singing their praises about democracy and rule of law, but my father is still in prison, Abu Safia's son says. We've told the whole world, and yet they ignore the fate of my father. More than a year and a half after being detained, Israel has not charged Dr. Abu Safia. Instead, his detention has been repeatedly extended because he's been deemed an unlawful combatant, one of more than 1,300 people currently detained in this manner in Israel, under a broad law allowing Israel to hold people indefinitely for endangering state security. News of Abu Safia's treatment prompted a small protest in Israel in early July. Among the demonstrators are Israeli doctors with an advocacy group called Physicians for Human Rights. They are petitioning Israel to release Abu Safia and 13 other Palestinian doctors detained in Israeli prisons. Dr. Amit Tirosh says he believes Israel targeted Dr. Abu Safia precisely because he is a doctor.
6: And healthcare providers from all over the Gaza Strip just to perform what we call the medicide.
5: Medicide, the intentional destruction of medical capabilities which the United Nations has also accused Israel of, a charge Israel denies. Detaining Abu Safia is connected, Tirosh says.
6: Ruin any possibility to provide any type of healthcare to the Gazan civilians. So I think this is part of it.
5: This month, an Israeli court ordered the state to address concerns about Dr. Abu Safiya's health. Israel responded, saying the doctor had been examined and was not in danger of dying, without offering further details. Emily Fang, NPR News, Tel Aviv.

0: This is Morning Edition from NPR News. I'm Amy Martinez.
1: And I'm Michelle Martin. Good morning. Italian Yannick Sinner is now a back-to-back Wimbledon champion. He defeated Germany's Alexander Zverev in four sets on Sunday. The women's final on Saturday featured two Czech players. Linda Noskova took home the title. Scooby Axon was covering Wimbledon for USA Today Sports, where he's also an enterprise reporter, and he's with us now. Good morning.
2: Good morning.
1: So Sinner lost the first set but went on to win. Was it a tough match for him?
2: Yeah, in the sense that when you look back at what he did in the French Open, he was expected to win, and then he flamed out in the second round because of the heat. In London this week, everybody talked about the heat, so when he lost the first set, everybody was like, oh, here we go again. But he battled back and just blitzed them in the final two sets to win back-to-back titles.
1: So you just mentioned he didn't make it very far in the French Open, which surprised a lot of people. How important was this win at Wimbledon for him?
2: Back-to-back champions, which has happened a handful of times. And also, you have to keep in mind that his biggest competitor, Carlos Alcaraz, has been out most of the year with a wrist injury. Mm-hmm. So he's expected to win these tournaments pretty easily. But, you know, again, tennis is a finicky sport, and anybody can beat anybody at any time. So for him to come back and win Wimbledon is impressive.
1: Let me go back to Novak Djokovic.
2: Yes.
1: He has 24 Grand Slam titles, the record, but he hasn't had any in a few years, and he lost to Sinner in the semifinal. Do people think Djokovic has another Grand Slam in him?
2: He does. This is what he does. He basically skips the pre-tournament tournaments, the majors, and then shows up at, like, the French and Wimbledon and makes the semifinals at age 39. It's absurd what he's doing. I mean, it's absolutely
1: so
2: impressive.
1: Don't count him out.
2: Absolutely don't count him out.
1: Let's talk about the women. This is the first time Linda Noskova made it to the Grand Slam final. How did the match play out?
2: Well, she squandered in the second set five championship points. So when you do something like that and then it goes to a third set, you can either break down or, you know, just come back, and she came back with a vengeance. The thing about these Czech women players is they're coming on strong, and the American women, you know, need to look out. There are 9 American women in the top 50 of the rankings.
1: Wow.
2: There are 8 Chechnyan women in the top 50. Now, this is a country of about 10 million people. So just imagine that the state of North Carolina had 8 women in the top 50 and the rest of the United States had 9.
1: Wow.
2: That's how impressive this is.
1: Wow. Okay, so before we let you go, about 40 seconds here, as we look ahead to the U.S. Open, what should we be watching for?
2: I will favor Jannik Sinner, and then I'm looking for Sabalenka to come back. She hasn't won a major this year. She's the defending champion here in New York. So I look for those two to come through the tournament.
1: All right. That's Scooby Axon. He covers tennis for USA Today. Scooby, thank you.
2: Thank you.
0: Nothing screams summer like ice cream. And a prominent doctor has a message. Go ahead, enjoy it. NPR's Allison Aubrey reports on how eating ice cream became part of a strategy to live a long, healthy life.
3: Zeke Emanuel is a physician who served as an advisor to the Obama administration, helping shape the Affordable Care Act. He believes in a system that invests in prevention, one that aims to keep people healthy. So when he released his book, literally titled Eat Your Ice Cream, I asked him what motivated him.
4: Mostly anger at the wellness industrial complex.
3: He says the wellness industry is selling people all kinds of things that are expensive and unproven.
4: I would say, number one, the latest fashion of peptides. Number two, whole body MRIs and other such scans. And then all sorts of supplements.
3: Marketed as anti-aging elixirs, Emanuel argues for a back-to-basics approach to maintain good health, starting with a diet you can actually enjoy. And though the title is a bit tongue-in-cheek, he points to evidence that people who are in the habit of eating ice cream actually have a lower risk of metabolic disease, despite the fact that it has a lot of sugar and fat. Researchers have dubbed this the ice cream paradox.
4: There's some data from 2014 that it appears that ice cream is actually pretty good at preventing the development of type 2 diabetes. And dairy in general is good at preventing type 2 diabetes.
3: Dairy contains whey protein that may benefit glucose regulation. That's one possible explanation of the association. Emanuel is also big on consuming more fiber and fermented foods, pointing to the need to feed the bacteria in our guts.
4: Evolution would have gotten rid of them if they weren't there for a reason. And so treating them well through eating more fermented foods, whether it's yogurt or cottage cheese or hard cheeses like Gruyere or kimchi or sauerkraut, good things for us.
3: Emmanuel's other recommendations to increase your chances of a long, healthy life track with a huge body of evidence on the importance of daily habits, including exercise, social connections, and sufficient sleep. A new study published this month in the Annals of Internal Medicine finds people who skimp on sleep for just 6 weeks start to gain weight, in part because a lack of sleep throws off hunger hormones.
4: We know that biologically sleep must be important. We know it's important to consolidate long-term memories. We know it's important for DNA to repair. So there's a lot of very important elements.
3: And sleep should not be shortchanged. Emmanuel's most controversial advice is do not retire.
4: What does work provide? It provides, a schedule. So you get up and you go. It provides mental challenge. It provides a social environment.
3: And he says unless you consciously recreate this sense of purpose, you can increase the risk of cognitive decline. There's endless hobbies you could take up and volunteer opportunities.
4: There are lots of organizations that need help, and you have skills and you can get to know people.
3: People who may want to meet up or get ice cream.
4: I enjoy it, that's for sure.
3: Chocolate hazelnut is his flavor of the summer, and he says everything in moderation. Allison Aubrey, NPR News.
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2: Here's your Twin Cities forecast from NPR News. An extreme heat warning is in effect today through Tuesday. Highs in the mid-90s today with light winds coming from the southwest. We'll feel warmer with the humidity. Lots of sunshine. We're not expecting any rain for the next couple of days. Lows will be in the low 70s under clear skies. Monday, Tuesday, Wednesday, mid-90s.
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4: Good morning. The U.S. and Iran are fighting over who has control of the Strait of Hormuz. There's little more than a month to work out a way to end the war permanently. How likely is it that the ceasefire ends with a deal? It's Morning Edition from NPR News. After Senator Lindsey Graham's death, and with Mitch McConnell still out, the margins in the Senate are especially tight. I'm Amy Martinez.
5: And I'm Michelle Martin. What are Republicans' priorities, and can they pass them? Also, the only federal agency tasked with helping elections officials no longer has anyone in charge. We hear from one of the Democrats President Trump fired, and why politicians are willing to get surrounded on YouTube by people who disagree with them. It is Monday, July 13th. On this day in 1930, the first World Cup began in Uruguay. News is next.
6: Live from NPR News in Washington, I'm Kristen Wright. Former Senate Majority Leader Mitch McConnell says he's still recovering from a fall that led to a weeks-long hospitalization. As NPR's Claudia Grisales reports, it's the first update from the Kentucky Republican since persistent rumors surfaced about his well-being.
7: McConnell said he was hospitalized for several weeks after falling from a post-polio condition and sustaining minor injuries. He later developed pneumonia. The 84-year-old said he was able to move from hospital care to a rehabilitation center recently to continue to build his strength until his doctors release him to return to work in the Senate. McConnell said he hopes that the return comes as soon as possible. And in the meantime, he is keeping in close touch with his legislative team and colleagues. He is set to finish out the remainder of his last term in office, which ends in January. Claudia Grisales, NPR News.
6: Longtime Senator Lindsey Graham of South Carolina died over the weekend. His office said in a statement he died Saturday night after a brief and sudden illness. Preliminary findings from Washington's medical examiner showed the cause of death as a tear in his aorta. Graham was elected to the Senate in 2002 after serving in the House. He was a close ally of President Trump. Lindsey Graham was 71. Oil prices open the week higher as attacks between the U.S. and Iran escalate in the Middle East. The Pentagon says U.S. forces launched a new wave of strikes. The BBC's Barbara Plett-Usher has more.
8: The battle over control of the Strait of Hormuz has stalled movement towards ending the wider conflict. Iran pledged to open the strait according to the terms of its interim deal with Washington, but it has been firing on commercial vessels it says are using an unauthorized route. The U.S. military says its latest round of strikes has continued to degrade Iran's ability to attack international shipping, and it insists that traffic is still able to flow through the strait. Attempts by mediators to resolve the dispute at the weekend failed, and it's clear how important control of the strait is to Iran, more important than dozens of atomic bombs, senior Iranian officials have said.
6: A housing affordability bill is now law without President Trump's signature. Congress passed the bill with overwhelming bipartisan support last month. The president had backed it, but then changed his mind and said he wouldn't sign it unless lawmakers passed a strict voter ID bill. Trump didn't veto the housing bill. He just didn't sign it, so it became law after 10 days. The legislation is supposed to make it easier to build affordable housing. The semifinal teams are set in the Men's World Cup tournament. The final four are Argentina, England, France, and Spain. France and Spain will play tomorrow, and England will take on defending champion Argentina on Wednesday. This is NPR News. The World Cup has led to the strongest consumer spending in June over the last 4 years in the U.S. That's according to credit and debit card spending data from Bank of America. NPR's Stephen Bisaha says online sales also led to a boost.
9: Consumer spending rose 6.3% in June from a year earlier. Part of that is because online sales, like Amazon's Prime Day, were a month earlier than last year. And then there's the World Cup. Spending at restaurants and bars was up, especially in host cities. And even beyond these one-off events, the Bank of America Institute's senior economist David Tinsley says consumers are firing on all cylinders.
10: That's right. I mean, we've had good spending growth in the economy really since the start of the year.
9: But that spending could slow down after the World Cup. Part of that is because despite wage growth being strong, consumer spending is rising faster than people's earnings. Stephen Bisaha, NPR News.
6: A massive fire has killed at least 27 people in Thailand. The fire tore through a pub in Bangkok overnight. Thailand's prime minister says a musician who was performing saw smoke was coming from a circuit breaker near the stage before the power went out and he heard an explosion. Officials are looking into whether the pub's emergency exits were blocked and trying to figure out what started the fire. Actor Sam Neill has died. Neill was known for his roles in Jurassic Park and The Piano. A statement said he died today in Sydney. Didn't mention a cause of death. The actor from New Zealand announced he had a rare form of lymphoma in 2023. Sam Neill was 78. I'm Kristen Wright, and this is NPR News from Washington.
11: 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Other contributors include the estate of Joan B. Kroc, whose bequest serves as an enduring investment in the future of public radio and seeks to help NPR be the model for high-quality journalism in the 21st century. This is NPR.
12: This is also Minnesota Public Radio News. I'm Kathy Worzer. There are some homeowners in areas of northeastern Minnesota near where some 16 wildfires are burning who are on alert to evacuate. Governor Walz declared a peacetime emergency yesterday to mobilize the Minnesota National Guard to help fight the fires. Vacationers to the BWCA will find more than a dozen entry points into the wilderness near Ely and access to 15 lakes near the Quetico Provincial Park in Canada closed. The largest fire burning right now is the Thumb Fire northwest of Ely. It's 500 acres in size. Parts of far northern Minnesota have missed out on much of the recent rains. Places like Kuching and Itasca counties are in severe drought. And where those fires are burning in northeastern Minnesota, well, that's abnormally dry. But even areas with substantial rains will find by the end of the week it's going to get pretty dry thanks to weather conditions that will bake the region. Xcel Energy is prepared to deal with power outages caused by the extreme heat, according to its officials. Xcel spokesperson Ross Lexvold says they monitor weather forecasts and crew availability to try to maintain the grid. They're also calling in extra crews.
13: We have just crews ready to stand by because we know that anytime that heat is forecasted, there is a chance for pop-up severe weather. So we have crews just ready to respond in the event that any outages do occur due to pop-up storms.
12: Lexvold says new safeguards the company rolled out back in May, such as smart electric meters, should help keep customers from being disconnected during periods of extreme heat. And there are heat advisories around the region today. Highs will be in the 90s.
14: It's Morning Edition from NPR News. May Martinez in Los Angeles, California.
15: And I'm Michelle Martin in Washington, D.C. Good morning. The U.S. and Iran continue to vie for control over the Strait of Hormuz, that crucial international waterway.
14: A new wave of U.S. strikes targeted Iranian missile and drone launchers and coastal radar sites late Sunday night. That's according to U.S. Central Command.
15: Iran responded by targeting U.S. bases in the Gulf and Jordan. For the latest, we turn to NPR's Hadil Alshalchi, who is in Istanbul. Hadil, good morning.
16: Good morning.
15: So it's been almost a week since this back and forth of strikes over the Strait of Hormuz started. Mm-hmm. What is the U.S. government saying about this latest round?
16: That's right. So U.S. Central Command released a statement late Sunday Eastern time, and they said, quote, "The Strait of Hormuz is a vital maritime corridor for global trade. Iran does not control it." U.S. CENTCOM also said that they had hit dozens of Iranian targets at multiple locations with precision munitions, claiming it had degraded Iran's ability to continue attacking international shipping through the Strait of Hormuz. Iran did not respond to that claim, but said that one person was killed in the U.S. U.S. strikes and an agricultural water pumping station was targeted in central Iran, killing a guard. Iranian officials say that brings the total number of deaths to 17 since the recent strikes began. Iran, on the other hand, said Monday it was targeting U.S. bases in Bahrain, Jordan, and Kuwait. It also targeted Oman over the weekend. Oman, of course, is a mediator in the ceasefire talks. Sirens were sounded in Bahrain Bahrain and Kuwait, and the countries said they were intercepting hostile attacks.
15: Now, you know, Hadil, Iran and the U.S. are almost at the halfway point of this 60-day interim deal that was meant to take us to talks to end the war permanently. So where are we with those talks?
16: I mean, honestly, the status of the talks is kind of unknown at this point. A couple of weeks ago, the Qatari foreign minister, who's a mediator, said that they would continue after Ayatollah Ali Khamenei's funeral, which ended last week. But that was also before the U.S. and Iran began to trade all of this fire. And then last week during the NATO summit, President Trump declared the ceasefire over, but then he didn't rule out further talks. And then just now, the Iranian foreign minister at a press conference said that Iran is in touch with mediators, including Oman, Qatar, and Pakistan. He said that their role was to de-escalate the situation. And then he said, quote, diplomacy has no day off. Both sides are also making competing claims over the status of the strait, and we're all feeling the consequences. The benchmark global oil price jumped more than 4% when markets opened on Monday.
15: Have we seen or heard from Iran's current leader, Mujtaba Khamenei, who is, you know, the son of the previous leader? Have we seen or heard from him since this recent exchange of strikes began?
16: We did not see him publicly, but we did hear from Mujtaba Khamenei. Well, we heard from him through a news anchor who broadcast a message from the current leader on Iranian state TV. He also didn't appear on camera. This was his second audio address to Iranians since the war began. And Mujtaba Khamenei called his father's killers, quote, criminals, and promised to uphold the legacy of the late supreme leader who was killed in U.S.-Israeli strikes in February. Let's take a listen.
17: عهد می‌بندیم که انتقام خون پاک شما و همه شهیدان این دو جنگ را.
16: We pledge to take revenge for your pure blood, he said, and all the martyrs of these two wars. He said it again via an anchor. He referred to Iran's war with Israel in June in 2025 and the current war with the U.S. and Israel. Iranian officials said Mujtaba Khamenei was injured earlier in the war, that his legs were hurt. But again, his status is unknown because we haven't seen him publicly since he took power in March.
15: That is NPR's Hadil Alshalchi in Istanbul. Hadil, thanks.
16: You're welcome.
14: For more on the fight over the Strait of Hormuz, we've called Ray Takei. He's a senior fellow for Middle East Studies at the Council on Foreign Relations. He's also a senior advisor on Iran at the State Department during the Obama administration. Ray, the U.S. says the strait is open. Iran says it's closed. Who has the final say?
18: Well, at this particular point, the Iranians seem to have a greater ability to close the strait than we do in terms of opening it. And this is a context that will go on, I'm afraid, as the Gulf traffic comes to a close or reopens, pending how the tensions between the two governments play themselves out.
14: Yeah, considering in April, former U.S. Ambassador Ryan Crocker told R. Steve Inskeep on Morning Edition that Iran has shown that they can effectively control the Strait of Hormuz at will. And then that CNN report in June that U.S. intel assesses that Iran can shut down the Strait of Hormuz at will. Should we never at this point, or maybe not necessarily, put too much stock in what the United States says about the Strait of Hormuz and how much control they actually have in it?
18: Well, the Iranians have proven that they could essentially intercede with maritime traffic through the use of rudimentary technologies such as speedboats and drones and so forth. And those particular instruments of pressure are not really susceptible to bombing. You can bomb radar installations and so forth, but that doesn't affect the ability to use those munitions for stopping commercial traffic to the Gulf. And this is a problem that the United States is having. It has certain technological superiority, but it's becoming less convincing in terms of his application on this rather peculiar battlefield, which is on high seas.
14: Okay, that makes sense. Now, Iran and Oman have been holding talks about the future of the strait, which was stipulated in the Memorandum of Understanding. So why would Iran then start this latest wave of attacks by hitting a ship passing through the strait?
18: Well, there seems to have been some kind of a misinterpretation on both sides, apparently, on the Provision 5 of Memorandum Understanding. It was the Iranian interpretation that this essentially gives them the right to charge tolls and control traffic through the Gulf. The memorandum has stipulated that that would be in conjunction with Oman and other Gulf states. But lately, the Iranians have suggested that actually they have no interest in sharing it with Oman. After all, it's called Persian Gulf, not the Oman Gulf. And second of all, they don't seem to have any concerns about the Americans doing much about it, although we began to see this pattern of escalation coming into it. So there's a different interpretations about that provisions. And one of the things that had happened recently is you began to see the United States Navy as getting some of those ships through what is called Oman Corridor, which is closer to Oman. And this is one of the things that Iranians have stopped doing. So they essentially suggesting that there's no privileged corridor through the Gulf that they have no control or access to.
14: With President Trump declaring last week that the ceasefire is over, how much more difficult will that make it to come up with a deal?
18: Well, the president has declared the ceasefire over, and then he has declared it not over, and he has declared Iranian leaders and scum, and sometimes they're good people. So the president's rhetoric tends to be very volatile and all over the place. It lends him some degree of unpredictability, which has been a useful asset to him, a leverage. But increasingly, it makes him a difficult interlocutor, given the absence of any predictability. So ceasefire is over for now. That doesn't mean there won't be another ceasefire, simply because it is really at the core interest of both Iran and the United States for the Gulf traffic to resume, not to mention the international economy.
14: Now, we've seen several waves of U.S. strikes over the weekend, and it's intended to make it harder for Iran to attack ships. Have you seen any indication that those waves of strikes are working?
18: Well, this pattern of escalation has inherent danger in it for both sides. The Iranians are targeting American military installations in the Gulf. And what happens if one of the Iranian missiles kills 10, 15 American servicemen? Then the imperative for wide-scale retaliation by the United States will become quite pressing. On the other hand, as the pattern of escalation continues, the United States is increasingly targeting civilian infrastructures, bridges, potentially power plants, and that would inflict very substantial damage on the Iranian people. One of the ostensible reasons for this war, and even the June war of last year, was that we would try to uplift the Iranian people and empower them. As this war expands in terms of its targets, which is an inevitable consequence of escalation, the lives of the Iranian people could be very much damaged.
14: We're nearly at the midpoint of that 60-day interim deal window. What are you seeing? I mean, we've got about 20 seconds, Ray. What are you seeing about what might happen over these next 30 days?
18: Well, there's a possibility the two sides can work out some sort of an interim, again, another interim agreement that will open up the Gulf while they continue the conversation on these thorny issues. That would be essentially kicking the buck down the road. That's an optimistic scenario. Okay. The other one would be this pattern of escalation.
14: Ray Takei at the Council on Foreign Relations. Thank you, Ray.
18: Thank you very much for having me.
15: The American Red Cross says there is a national blood emergency because of a big drop in donations. NPR health correspondent Rob Stein reports.
19: The Red Cross says there's an urgent need for more people to roll up their sleeves and donate blood. Dr. Courtney Lawrence is a medical officer at the Red Cross.
20: The blood supply fell nearly 25% during the month of June. So we're letting blood donors know that they're urgently needed to give now. So that helps ensure that patients are going to receive the life-saving medical care that they need in the hospitals without delay.
19: Now, a drop in blood donations is not unusual at this time of year.
20: Summertime, we tend to see that people oftentimes get quite busy. They're outside of their common routines. They may be traveling on vacation. So even some of our regular blood donors take time off.
19: At the same time, blood drives at schools and colleges are on hiatus. All that tends to coincide with a jump in the need for blood. More people are biking, hiking, boating, and doing other activities that can cause injuries requiring transfusions.
20: I have a lot of friends and relatives who are motorcycle enthusiasts. And so during the winter time, when it's cold and less comfortable, they're not out on the roadways. But this time of year, they're often going out to enjoy the nice weather outside. And we see higher traffic patterns as people are moving from one place to another for vacation. And so that can be a setup for increased motor vehicle accidents.
19: And this year, all that's been compounded by an influx of people in many parts of the country because of popular events like the World Cup games. The Red Cross says there's currently a deficit of about 3,500 units of blood each week that could force some hospitals to do things like delay elective procedures. All types of blood are needed, but the Red Cross says the current shortage is especially serious for blood types O and B negative. Rob Stein, NPR News.
12: And of course, blood shortage here throughout the state of Minnesota as well. With details, you can always call your local Red Cross chapter to find out how to donate blood. It's 519. In a few minutes, we'll talk with one of the three members of the Election Assistance Commission, fired last week by President Trump.
0: I'm Carrie Miller, and this is the Thread Book of the Week. My book show and podcast, Big Books and Bold Ideas, is celebrating, along with the rest of America, our country's history and culture with a month-long series of special conversations. Today, it's the story of America's very first All-Star Game and the way it intersected with some extraordinary history. Next week, as baseball's best players take the field in Philadelphia for the 2026 Midsummer Classic, they'll be carrying the legacy of players who did it first on July 6, 1933. Now think of what it was like in America then. Shanty towns crowded the edges of cities, banks had failed and jobs had disappeared, bread lines were long, and the new president, FDR, was working feverishly to turn it around. Even baseball was on the edge of insolvency. Writer Randall Sullivan says in his new book, the sport was suffering the same decline that afflicted other American industries, and a majority of teams were operating at a deficit. Then, out of desperation, an idea was born. What if the game's greatest players were brought together for one legendary midsummer night? My Thread Book of the Week is Randall Sullivan's The First All-Star Game.
12: Miller always chooses such interesting books. If you want more information, by the way, you can always check out The Thread. That's our books project at nprnews.org. It's going to be hot today, sunny, dry, highs in the 90s.
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14: This is Morning Edition from NPR News. I'm A. Martinez.
15: And I'm Michelle Martin. Good morning. Midterm elections are less than 4 months away, and a bipartisan agency that supports elections officials no longer has anyone to run it. President Trump fired two Democratic appointees to the Election Assistance Commission last week. A Republican resigned. There are no other commissioners left. Benjamin Hovland is one of those fired Democrats, and he's with us now. Mr. Hovland, thanks so much for joining us this morning.
22: Thanks for having me, Michelle.
15: How did you find out about the dismissal? Did the administration provide any explanation?
22: No, I received an email while I was waiting in the airport for a flight home.
15: So for people, what did the email say? Just thank you for your service, bye?
22: Yes.
15: That's it?
22: It was like two sentences, and your service is no longer needed.
15: Any warning of this? Did you think this was coming?
22: In some ways, certainly the Supreme Court's Slaughter decision from the previous week had given some indication that it may be. But other than that, no.
15: The decision which basically said that the president can fire independent agency individuals at will, except I think there was a carve-out for the Federal Reserve. So for people who've never heard of the Election Assistance Commission, could you just briefly describe what was your mandate?
22: Absolutely. So the Election Assistance Commission was created by the Help America Vote Act of 2002, which was Congress's response to the contentious 2000 election. And it charged the agency with certifying voting equipment, distributing grant money from Congress, doing 50 state research to be able to help with data-driven decisions, and then serving as a clearinghouse for best practices across the country, because each state runs elections a little differently, being able to share that information to benefit all election administrators and voters.
15: Do you have a sense of how the loss of all the commissioners. I mean, the commission was set up intentionally to be bipartisan, two Democrats, two Republicans. One of the Republican members had previously resigned. The existing Republican commissioner was allowed to resign, as my understanding, and the two Democrats were fired. So going forward, what will the commission do? Does it have any opportunity to or any ability to function without commissioners?
22: So there's a great team there. There's a great staff in place, and they'll continue to do their work. The role of the commissioners was really to set policy and set the agenda for the agency going forward. And so certainly that will be impacted. There is the adoption of things like new voting system standards that can't happen without a quorum. So there are consequences. But again, much of the work of the agency, I'm hopeful, will continue because there's a great team in place that will continue to serve the state and local election officials around the country who actually run our elections.
15: Is it your sense, having done this work for quite some time, that elections officials across party lines benefited from the work of the commission?
22: Absolutely. And so much of the work that we did was driven by a customer service mentality. We're not a regulatory agency. My colleagues would sometimes say assistance is our middle name. And so much of that was driven by the role as the Help America Vote Act set us up, was to serve election officials. The state and local election officials across the country have a tremendously difficult job. That job has only gotten harder in recent years. And so while the EAC is small, it has been doing what it can with the resources it has to try to make their lives a little easier, to try to share some of those best practices, to try to provide the support for those state and local election officials.
15: So many people who work on and study elections say, or they believe, that these firings are part of the president's efforts to influence elections or to interfere with them to the benefit of himself and his party. Do you think that that's true?
22: I think it's very concerning. I certainly think that it is an erosion of sort of the norms and the structures. As you mentioned earlier, you know, the agency was set up to be a bipartisan independent agency. You know, so much of election administration, you have bipartisan teams, and that's a checks and a balances with the parties working together to agree on the rules so that you know how the elections are going to be run, and ultimately so the winner can be confident and the loser can be confident and acknowledge that they lost their race. And as you eliminate things, or if you get rid of commissioners, for example, or as you eliminate some of these other sort of safeguards or norms, it certainly strains the system and is certainly also likely causes people to lose faith in our democracy and in the process and their confidence in our elections. And that's okay. Very concerning.
15: That's Benjamin Hovland. He, until last week, he served as a commissioner of the Election Assistance Commission. Mr. Hovland, thank you so much for joining us.
22: Thanks for having me.
1: A popular bar in Bangkok caught fire Sunday night, killing at least 27 people. Several more are in critical condition. Michael Sullivan reports from Thailand.
2: Cell phone video captured shortly after the fire began, late Sunday night, shows a bright yellow furnace of flame forcing its way out the front door of the Rong Beer Nalat Prao pub. Several onlookers urged panicked customers fleeing the building to shed their burning clothing as they stumbled out. The pub is in Bangkok's popular Chatuchak district. Thailand's Prime Minister Anutin Chanwitakun told reporters at the scene that the cause of the fire is still under investigation. What we know, he says, is that one of the musicians saw a fuse box smoking. Then the lights went out, and there was an explosion and smoke everywhere. And people started running to the back. Anutin said the fire exits at the back may have been difficult to see in the smoke, which may help explain why so many of the victims ended up in the bathrooms near the back trying to escape the flames. Video from the scene shows the gray, charred wreckage of tables and chairs, with bodies of the victims neatly bagged and numbered outside. Bangkok's governor said many of the victims have yet to be identified. He added that authorities will also be looking at whether the fire exits at the pub may have been obstructed. For NPR News, I'm Michael Sullivan in Chiang Rai.
12: 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We'll check that local forecast in a moment.
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0: I'm Jeff Jones, a producer at NPR News. My job is to make sure the news and weather we produce here meshes neatly with the programs from our partners at NPR and the BBC. This vital mix of information is made possible by member contributions. 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
1: Live from NPR News in Washington, I'm Dave Mattingly. Oil prices are higher today following the latest U.S. attacks against Iran. U.S. Central Command says American forces hit about 140 Iranian targets on Saturday and dozens more yesterday. They included coastal radar sites, missile and drone capabilities, and small boats. It followed more Iranian attacks on commercial shipping in the Strait of Hormuz. NPR's Hadil Alshalchi reports on market reaction.
2: The price of the benchmark global oil jumped more than 4% after markets opened. That brought the barrel to $79, a 9% spike from its price before the U.S.-Israeli war with Iran started in February. Roughly 20% of the world's oil supply passed through the key international waterway. Kepler, a data and analytics company that tracks global commodity and shipping markets, said that crossings through the Strait of Hormuz dropped to 22 ships last week, an almost 85% drop from the pre-war traffic. The status of the ceasefire talks is unknown. They were supposed to continue after the funeral of Ayatollah Ali Khamenei, which ended last week. Hadil Alshalchi, NPR News, Istanbul.
1: A tear in the aorta appears to be what killed Republican Senator Lindsey Graham. That's according to a preliminary report from a medical examiner. Graham died over the weekend at the age of 71. This is NPR News from Washington. Republican Senator Mitch McConnell of Kentucky says a fall and a subsequent bout with pneumonia are what have kept him in the hospital and a rehab center for nearly a month. The former Senate Majority Leader issued a statement over the weekend saying he's continuing with physical therapy to regain his strength. McConnell is 84 years old. Italy's Yannick Sinner is celebrating his second consecutive men's singles title at Wimbledon. As Vicky Barker reports from London, Sinner rallied to win in four sets after losing the opening set.
3: German-born Alexander Zverev came to Wimbledon fresh from winning the French Open and won the first set 7-6. But world number one Sinner fought back hard, dominating the next three sets and overpowering his opponent, as he had in all nine of their previous encounters. At one point, Zverev slipped and fell, rocking on his back in apparent agony and clutching his right knee. Sinner ran to his side of the net and helped him up, and play resumed, to applause from a center court crowd that included Prince William, wife Kate, and two of their three children, George and Charlotte. The final was 6-7, 7-6, 6-3, 6-4. For NPR News, I'm Vicky Barker in London.
1: On Saturday, Linda Noskova won the women's singles title at Wimbledon. I'm Dave Mattingly, NPR News in Washington.
4: I'm Kathy Warzer with NPR News. A fun outing on Lake Pepin on a pontoon turned deadly over the weekend when the boat capsized, throwing six people into the water. Three survived, three drowned. The Coast Guard says it received a report of a boat colliding with a commercial barge Saturday night near Deer Island and the YMCA camp on the Wisconsin side of the lake. There are new burning restrictions in Cook, Lake, and northern St. Louis counties because of extreme fire danger. No campfires are allowed in remote or backcountry areas, and brush burning is banned. Some 16 wildfires, ranging from 500 acres in size to just a few acres, continue to burn in the BWCA in northeastern Minnesota, closing down a number of entry points into the wilderness. Governor Walz yesterday called out the National Guard to help fight the fires. The fire danger is heightened as hot weather dries out the landscape. Highs today will be in the 90s around Minnesota. In the metro area, the Twin Cities Salvation Army is opening its seven metro locations to serve as cooling centers this week.
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6: It's Morning Edition from NPR News. 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
7: And I'm Michelle Martin in Washington, D.C. Good morning. Congress returns from their July 4th recess today.

0: With the death of South Carolina Senator Lindsey Graham and Senator Mitch McConnell's continued absence, Republicans face even tighter margins.
1: Yeah, President Trump's nominee for attorney general has his confirmation hearing set for this week.
0: Joining us now to talk about all this is NPR congressional correspondent Claudia Grisales. Claudia, good morning to you.
2: Good morning, Michelle.
0: So Congress is already coming back to a pretty long to-do list this week before the sudden death of Senator Graham. What is on that agenda?
2: Right. Senate Republicans scheduled a hearing for President Trump's attorney general nominee. This is Todd Blanche. But since Graham was a member of the Senate Judiciary Committee set to hear from him, what exactly comes next is unclear, given some Republicans' existing concerns about Blanche. Separately, Trump's nominee to be the top intelligence chief, this is Jay Clayton, he is due before another Senate committee for his bid for confirmation. And two Supreme Court justices are also slated for rare testimony as part of an annual appropriations process. And in the midst of all this, lawmakers are also facing questions about the Iran war, the funding, and more broadly, their oversight.
0: Does Graham's death change the calculus on these priorities?
2: Yes. To start, he was chairman of the Senate Budget Committee, which will need to recalibrate their plans. And of course, he had this outsized role in foreign policy. Lawmakers in both chambers say they're now anxious to tackle a Russia sanctions bill that Graham, in his last press conference on Friday, said the White House had signed off on. And he also said he was more optimistic than ever that they had found a formula to end Russia's war with Ukraine. I talked to Texas GOP Congressman Michael McCaul about this, and he said he's determined, along with other members, to rename the bill in Graham's honor and start moving it this week. Graham was also set to play a key role in pushing the annual defense policy bill, so his absence will be felt as lawmakers try to address this. And of course, South Carolina will have to sort out what to do with the vacancy that Graham leaves.
0: So I think it's fair to say that the Republicans' agenda was at a standstill before the recess over Trump's proposal for this new voting law, something we've been reporting on extensively. So what's happening with that?
2: Right. We especially saw that in the House. Last month, a group of hard-right GOP lawmakers brought work there to a halt over Trump's demand that they pass the Save America Act. That's the voting bill that would require proof of citizenship and photo ID in order to vote. And that's not the only thing Trump's push for the Save Act derailed. You might remember he canceled a signing ceremony for landmark housing legislation that passed with huge bipartisan majorities. But it doesn't look like Trump is letting go of the Save Act. On NBC's Meet the Press with Kristen Welker, Trump said it came up in a conversation with Graham hours before his death. Graham was on his flight back to the U.S. after a trip to Ukraine.
3: Think of it. He's traveling for many, many hours. That's a long flight. That's a long trip. And he, you know, calls me about the Save America Act. He thought we were going to get it passed.
0: Do lawmakers expect President Trump to keep his hand so heavily involved on Capitol Hill?
2: They really hope not. However, Speaker Mike Johnson has been trying to thread the needle between his demands and the party's broader agenda ahead of the midterms. We should be clear, the Save Act was already going nowhere in the Senate because it does not have the vote. So while Trump has shown this greater appetite to insert himself in congressional plans, there's hope in Congress for a new sense of unity to get all these priorities done as the midterms loom.
0: That is NPR's Claudia Grisales. Claudia, thank you.
2: Thank you.
1: If you spend time on YouTube, you may have come across Jubilee. It's a media company known for the viral show Surrounded. An individual debates a group of people who disagree with them. Guests have included commentator Mehdi Hasan on the left and the late activist Charlie Kirk on the right, but they aren't the only ones going on the show. As NPR's Elena Moore reports, politicians are too.
4: Picture this. 20 people are seated in a circle. In the center, there's a table with two chairs. One is empty, and in the other sits Democrat Wes Moore, the governor of Maryland. He's one of the latest guests on Surrounded. His assignment? Convince a room of infrequent and non-voters that casting a ballot is one of the most powerful rights an American has.
5: My first Surrounded claim is nothing shapes policy more effectively than your vote.
6: All right. If you want to debate this claim, please get to the chair in 3, 2, 1.
4: What comes next is a series of debates. Participants run to the empty chair, and whoever gets there first begins the conversation.
5: How you doing?
4: 21-year-old Nassim Rahman goes first.
7: I feel that it's more effective to mobilize in the streets rather than sometimes going out to the ballot box where I don't feel the candidates represent what I'm looking for. Yeah. I think there are other ways of participating in shaping policy rather than just voting.
5: No, and I think it's a very fair point, but also I think The goal of the civil rights movement wasn't just a protest. The goal of the civil rights movement was to get to a civil rights act.
4: Ramon pushes back. He's a self-described progressive who chose not to vote in 2024 and argues voting is an important right, but still less effective than a strong protest movement. Moore makes another appeal.
5: I think the frustration that you have is actually very much shared. Like, I had to convince many members of my family to vote for me. You know what I mean? And it's not because we're not cool, like we're cool. It's I had to convince them to vote.
4: This was one of several conversations over the nearly 90-minute episode. It's a massive format break for an elected official like Moore, given that political media appearances are often only a few minutes. So why go on Jubilee? One reason, the company says its audience skews heavily Gen Z. The Surrounded series is one of the company's most watched shows, with popular episodes drawing millions of views.
8: Some people call us the Gen Z MTV.
4: Jason Lee is the founder and CEO of Jubilee Media. He says young people are craving a richer discourse, so they're gravitating towards unscripted formats where it's okay to disagree. That's a space that Lee argues politicians often avoided until 2024.
8: After the election, I think that there was a realization from both sides of how important the digital conversation is.
4: On the campaign trail, President Trump targeted young voters online, doing a spree of non-traditional media appearances, more so than the Kamala Harris campaign. So ahead of 2028, it's a strategy that those eyeing a possible run for office may be thinking about. And though he says he isn't running, Moore is a potential presidential contender. He's not the only rising star in the Democratic Party to go on Jubilee. So have California Congressman Ro Khanna, Texas Senate candidate James Tallarico, and former Transportation Secretary Pete Buttigieg.
9: This platform is so unique because it appeals to both sides by giving both sides an arena almost.
4: Marian Richardson is a conservative content creator who participated in the Khanna episode. She says she doesn't agree with his views, and even though he didn't change her mind, she respects him, or any politician, for doing it.
9: I just look at it as very brave. Even if I completely disagree with their policy, it is very brave to even show up to a discussion like that.
4: It's something Jubilee's leaders like Lee are thinking about as they consider the company's future. One goal for 2028, Jubilee's own presidential debate. Elena Moore, NPR News.
10: Good morning. I'm Anna Pissarro at the BBC. Thai police are investigating possible negligence after at least 27 people died in a fire at the Bangkok bar. Dozens were injured. Jonathan Head is there.
11: So often in these bars, you will find that regulations have not been followed, inspections have not been adequate. When you look at what happened last night, from the start of the fire to this terrible inferno beginning, to the difficulty people had in finding their way to exits, with the fire brigade putting it out within 30 minutes, the fact that so many people died and there was such catastrophic damage suggests that something did go terribly wrong in there.
10: A new Ebola vaccine will proceed to human trials after a green light from the UK regulator. Scientists at Oxford University started developing it 8 weeks ago after an outbreak in eastern Congo involving the Bundibugyo species. Here in Britain, a study says more than 2,700 people have died from heat-related causes in England and Wales during May and June. The BBC's Fergus Walsh.
12: In the first heat wave, when a new UK record high temperature for May of 35.1 Celsius was set, researchers believe 550 people died due to heat-related causes. The highest June temperature on record of 37.7 Celsius was set in the second prolonged period of searing heat, during which they put the death toll at 2,200.
10: I'm Anna Pissarro at the BBC in London.
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14: And I love that you're here with me right now on a Monday morning edition, 544. I'm Kathy Worzer. Let's talk about a couple of stories here. The Minneapolis City Council is set to vote this week on whether to approve a plan to rebuild a stretch of Lyndale Avenue in South Minneapolis. Now, that plan's been in the works for years, but several business owners along Lyndale are pushing to delay the project. Estelle Timar Wilcox explains.
15: It's been almost 100 years since the last major reconstruction of Lyndale between I-94 and 32nd Street. Now, Hennepin County has a plan to rebuild it, with better lighting, more medians, and a two-way bike lane. First, they need approval from the Minneapolis City Council. But at a council meeting last week, several business owners said they're worried. They pointed to construction on nearby Hennepin Avenue in 2024 and 25, during which some business owners say customers left and never came back. Some blame bike lanes and medians. Jim Sherman owns a business on Lindale.
16: I think this project needs to be pushed off and put on hold, and we need to evaluate what happened on Hennepin.
15: But county officials say there's no time to wait. $9 million, almost half the cost of the project, is coming from federal funding. That will expire if construction doesn't start by 2028. Josh Potter is the project manager with Hennepin County.
17: There is no time left in this project to keep talking about this and kick the can down the road. We need to keep moving to meet the federal funding deadline.
15: The project has already been delayed to do more community engagement. That's been heated. Business groups wanted to keep street parking, but a resident organization pushed for a bike lane instead. Julie Johnson was one of those bike lane advocates.
18: Better opportunities for people to bike, walk, roll, and spend more time on Lindale is better for everyone. It leads to cleaner air, more affordable cities, and a place where people want to spend time.
15: The plan calls for a bike lane on most of the corridor, and it gets rid of about a quarter of the street parking along Lindale. Councilmember Soren Stevenson said the plan is a fair middle ground.
19: This is the compromise that we can do. This is the one that gives as many people as much as we can have.
15: Council members at last week's meeting said they'll support it, but several said they want the county to help businesses survive the potential 3-year-long construction project. The council will take a final vote on Thursday. Estelle Timar Wilcox, NPR News, Minneapolis.
14: As you start Monday and a brand new week, where are you doing your work? Are you driving or biking into an office or working from home? Ever since the COVID-19 pandemic, a whole lot of Americans have been doing at least some work from home. A new report from the Federal Reserve Bank of Minneapolis suggests that remote work is proving to be sticky. Harshan Ratanpal has more.
20: Like a lot of people, Andrew Cholakian likes to start the workday with a cup of coffee.
21: I own a quick meal QM67 Italian handmade coffee machine.
20: A what?
21: It's an espresso machine and a couple coffee grinders. And I love making various drinks that you would normally only be able to find in a cafe.
20: Cholakian picked up the hobby during the COVID-19 pandemic. It's a lot of work. He grinds the beans and steams the milk himself. And it's only really possible because he works from home. But apart from fueling a meticulous coffee-making process, remote work also just makes sense for him. He's based in Minneapolis, but works in tech at a Dutch software company called Elastic.
21: Frequently, I have meetings pretty early in the morning, often with people in Europe. And for those, it's great to be able to work from home because I can just basically roll out of bed and in 10 minutes be in a meeting.
20: The economy saw a surge in remote work during the COVID-19 pandemic, and so far it's sticking around.
22: About 22% of workers are spending at least part of their time from home, and this has not changed that much since 2024.
20: That's Haley Chenander, a regional analyst at the Federal Reserve Bank of Minneapolis. She analyzed data from the Census Bureau and found only a slight decrease in fully remote work and a slight increase in hybrid work.
22: What we see in Minnesota is that for all the workers that are working at least part of the time from home, we are 12th in the nation there, which is pretty high.
20: A part of the reason for that, she says, may be that Minnesota's workforce is concentrated in industries with a greater share of remote workers. That includes healthcare, which might be a surprise.
22: You might think, oh, you know, there's a lot of in-person care going on. How does that work? But in the healthcare sector, you also have a lot of administrative positions. You also have a lot of telehealth happening and things like medical coding and transcribing that are often remote jobs.
20: A few sectors are returning to the office. Remote work decreased by 6 percentage points in the public administration sector from 2024 to 2025. The federal government and some state governments, including Minnesota, have mandated that workers return to the office either fully or some of the time. Remote work also declined in the information sector, which is a broad category that includes publishing, telecommunications, and some other technology companies. Julie Desmond is a recruiter and career coach based in Minneapolis, so she hears from both sides. She says remote work has remained sticky since the pandemic, in part because workers have gotten used to it. And for young people, it's all they've known. Plus,
0: it's expensive to work in the office. You need new clothes, you need to pay for gas, you need after-school care for your school-aged children that you don't need if you're working from home.
20: And for the companies that are trying to bring people back in,
0: they want people to be face-to-face, they want them to be friends and develop relationships and to have the one-off conversations that lead to innovation.
20: Andrew Cholakian, with the Espresso Machine, sometimes leaves his house to work in a co-working space where people from different companies go to work near other people. He says that's a good bridge between the loneliness of remote work and the inconvenience of office work.
21: I sometimes do miss working in an office for about 2.5 seconds. And then I remember all the other stuff I don't miss.
20: He's been working remotely for more than a decade now, and when he thinks of how he used to spend hours every day commuting to work, he feels right at home working remotely. Harshan Ratanpal, NPR News, Moorhead.
14: So whether you're in the office or at home, you probably are going to be in AC here today with any luck. Temperatures in the 90s, another hot day, and that includes Duluth and the North Shore. Pretty unusual for that area to have temperatures in the 90s. If you live in the Twin Ports or along the North Shore, you might think a dip in Lake Superior will be the perfect thing to cool off. Yes, but it could be a shock. Southwest winds have led to an upwelling of super cold water from the depths of the Big Lake, and water temperatures from Duluth to Two Harbors have dropped 10 to 20 degrees. So the normally chilly water is even colder. So be careful if you plan to take a little swim in the Big Lake today.
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3: From Marketplace in Los Angeles, I'm Nova Safwan for Kimberly Adams. We'll get a number of inflation measures this week, including the Consumer Price Index tomorrow. It will include the latest on the cost of groceries. We know so far they're up more than 2.5% in a year. And a report out this morning says higher grocery bills are leaving more people in debt. They're using credit cards, buy now, pay later services, and payday loans. Marketplace's Nancy Marshall-Genzer reports.
24: The report from the Urban Institute crunches data from about 10,000 people and found
25: more than half of low and moderate income adults who use credit cards to purchase groceries face repayment challenges.
24: Cassandra Martinchek is a co-author. She says almost 1 in 10 working-age adults used buy now, pay later to purchase groceries. About a third of them missed a payment last year. Colleen Heflin studies food insecurity at Syracuse University and is a non-resident fellow at the Urban Institute. She was not involved in today's report. She worries that it points to problems.
26: While households may be able to meet their essential needs today, they're sort of on a precipice.
24: Some people have already fallen over the precipice, like 72-year-old Lori Lumbra in Rotterdam, New York. She's a retired teacher living on about $1,400 a month. Lumbra started putting groceries on her credit cards a couple of years ago, fell behind on payments, and wound up owing about $10,000.
27: It gets very depressing. You feel like you're just such a failure. I feel like I'm doing everything right and it's not working.
24: Lumber sold her car to pay off her debt. Now she gets around on a bike. She cut up her credit cards and relies on food banks. I'm Nancy Marshall-Genzer for Marketplace.
3: As I mentioned, the latest Consumer Price Index report comes out tomorrow. Economists are expecting a slight cooling, inflation down from 4.2% in May to 3.8% in June. Credit lower oil prices for that optimism. Global benchmark Brent crude is down 3.5% in the last 30 days, though it's back up this morning thanks to renewed fighting between Iran and the U.S. Brent crude is up more than 3%. The U.S. benchmark West Texas Intermediate crude is also up about 3%. Let's do the rest of the numbers. While markets in Asia were mixed, the FTSE in London is down 0.2%. Wall Street is pointing lower. S&P 500 futures are down 0.3%. NASDAQ futures are down about 1%. The 10-year Treasury yield is up at 4.57%. And one final number this morning, $95 million. That's the amount of money the live-action version of Disney's Moana made globally during its opening weekend at the box office. A lot of money for you and me, but disappointing for the studio, given it cost nearly three times that amount, that much to make the movie. The original animated Moana, released 10 years ago, became the most watched movie of all time on Disney's streaming platform.
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3: The Social Security Trust Fund is set to run out of money by 2032, according to the program's latest annual report. We've known about this funding problem for years. 41, to be exact. And yet the deadline keeps inching closer with no action from Congress. Labor economist Catherine Ann Edwards wrote about this for Bloomberg, and she pointed to the gig economy as one weak spot in the way Social Security is structured and a potential source of at least a partial solution to its funding problems. Catherine joins us for more about how Social Security works for those who are self-employed. Good morning.
1: Good morning.
4: So, Catherine, can you first of all tell us how the Social Security program works right now if you're self-employed and how it works for the companies that contract with self-employed individuals?
1: Yes. If you are self-employed and you do not have an employer, so this is, think about it as you don't get a W-2 at the end of the tax year. You pay both sides, the employer and employee side of the Social Security tax. For the Social Security old age program, that's 6.2% on the worker side and 6.2% on the employer side. You pay both. And then, of course, you pay both sides of Medicare as well.
4: So that's basically what Congress has dubbed the self-employment tax, right? They're basically, you're paying everything.
1: Yeah, you pay all components when you're self-employed. And it is a not small tax to have on what many people consider to be a key pipeline to starting your own business, is starting out as self-employed and then becoming profitable enough that you're able to hire people and incorporate as a business.
4: So yeah, initially the idea is that this is a way to build your own business, but we have the rise of the gig economy. So things have changed, haven't they, compared to when these ideas and these taxes were structured?
1: Yeah. So the self-employment tax of paying both sides of the employer-employee side of Social Security, that was set in 1983. If you fast forward into the 2000s, we start to see the rise of something called misclassification, when workers who would be hired as an employee are instead hired as an independent contractor. And this saves the employer the burden of having to follow regulations that apply to their employees. And then it also saves them the Social Security tax and the unemployment insurance tax, the other payroll tax, that because they are not employees, they don't have to pay the Social Security taxes on them. And this idea of misclassification isn't that these are people who struck out on their own to start their own business, but people who are looking for a job, and instead of getting an employment contract, they get an independent contractor contract. And this, you know, there's research from the Treasury Department that over a 15-year period to kind of kick off this century, most of the growth of self-employment was coming through independent contractors who were probably misclassified.
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5: I'm Jeff Jones, a producer at NPR News. 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
14: Here's the regional weather forecast from NPR News. In a word, hot, sunny, dry, highs in the 90s for the region. For the metro area, an extreme heat warning is in effect until 9 p.m. on Thursday. Today, sunny with highs in the mid-90s. Not much of a wind out of the southwest at 5 to 10. Clear skies overnight with lows of around 73. Tuesday, Wednesday, Thursday, all the way to Friday, sunny and dry. Highs will be in the mid-90s.
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14: Republican Senator Lindsey Graham once called Donald Trump a race-baiting, xenophobic, religious bigot. He died as one of the president's staunchest allies. What legacy does Graham leave? I'm Kathy Werzer. It's Monday, July 13th. Coming up on Morning Edition this hour, we hear from one of the people trying to replace Graham Plattner in Maine's Senate race. Also, a heat wave is hitting our region. We'll talk about keeping you and your pets cool. Plus, a renowned physician makes the case for eating ice cream. And back to basics wellness. It was on this date in 2018 when a grand jury indictment alleged that the Russian government was behind a sweeping conspiracy to interfere in the 2016 U.S. presidential election. Today's birthdays include actor Harrison Ford, who turns 84 years old. It's 6:01, and the news is next.
8: Live from NPR News in Washington, I'm Kristen Wright. The U.S. and Iran are vying for control over the Strait of Hormuz. NPR's Hadil Al-Shalchi reports on a new wave of attacks.
9: U.S. CENTCOM said that they had hit dozens of Iranian targets at multiple locations with precision munitions, claiming it had degraded Iran's ability to continue attacking international shipping through the Strait of Hormuz. Iran did not respond to that claim. Iran said Monday it was targeting U.S. bases in Bahrain, Jordan, and Kuwait. It also targeted Oman over the weekend. Sirens were sounded in Bahrain and Kuwait, and the country said they were intercepting hostile attacks.
8: NPR's Hadil Al-Shalchi reporting. U.S. Senator Lindsey Graham of South Carolina died on Saturday. The medical examiner says he likely died from an aortic tear. Graham is being remembered as a strong advocate of U.S. foreign policy. Retired General David Petraeus considered him the last of a powerful trio of defense hawks in Congress. NPR's Claudia Grisales reports he dubbed the group the Three Amigos.
10: Petraeus said the so-called Three Amigos, comprised of Graham and the late Senators John McCain and Joe Lieberman, were known for their frequent congressional trips together to conflict zones.
11: No group had the backs of our men and women in uniform, or frankly, my back, more than they did.
10: Petraeus said Graham, as a colonel and Air Force judge advocate, served under him for a brief active duty stint, starting with the 2007 troop surge in Iraq. Petraeus initially pushed back on the idea over security concerns for members of Congress. But Graham won him over with his insights and did about a dozen more such stints. He said the two became lifelong friends who talked in recent months about Ukraine and the war in Iran. Claudia DeSalles, NPR News.
8: Lindsey Graham was 71. The European Union is considering banning the import of products from Israeli settlements in the West Bank. Terry Schultz reports EU foreign ministers will debate the long-standing question of whether the bloc should restrict trade with the areas under occupation that it considers illegal under international law.
12: The EU already excludes preferential trade treatment such as low or zero tariffs for products coming from settlements in the Israeli-occupied Palestinian territories, and their origin must be identified on a label. But some member governments have asked the bloc's executive branch to come up with options to go further. A paper being considered by foreign ministers Monday outlines possible additional measures, including requiring exporters on the Israeli side to prove goods did not come from settlements, adding more taxes on them, or banning them altogether. Some governments, including Ireland, the Netherlands, and Spain, have already imposed their own trade restrictions on Israeli settlements in the disputed territory. For NPR News, I'm Terry Schultz in Brussels.
8: This is NPR News in Washington.
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0: For NPR News, in the Twin Cities, I'm Phineas Pope. Xcel Energy says it's prepared to restore outages during the heat wave that's going to continue across the upper Midwest this week. Xcel spokesperson Ross Lexford says they monitor weather forecasts and crew availability to try and maintain the grid. They're also calling in extra crews.
15: We have just crews ready to stand by because we know that anytime that heat is forecasted, there is a chance for pop-up severe weather. So we have crews just ready to respond in the event that any outages do occur due to pop-up storms.
0: Lexfold says new safeguards the company rolled out in May, including smart electric meters, should mitigate customers being disconnected during periods of extreme heat or poor air quality. The Minnesota Department of Commerce has advice for homeowners affected by recent weather events around the state. More from Matthew Holding Eagle III.
16: The agency recommends homeowners document all damages and should not repair anything until talking to their insurance provider first. Sarah Payne is the Commerce Department's Assistant Commissioner for Enforcement. She says scammers often follow disasters.
17: Be very cautious of anyone who shows up at your door offering immediate repairs or pressuring you to sign a contract on the spot.
16: She says homeowners should ask for the contractor's license number, or they can call the Minnesota Department of Labor and Industry to verify whether that contractor is licensed in the state. I'm Matthew Holding Eagle III.
0: It's now been 6 months since an ICE officer shot and killed Minneapolis resident Renee Good. A Minneapolis group of artists called Landscapes of Grief invited residents of the Central and Powderhorn neighborhoods in South Minneapolis who are still mourning to express their grief by constructing what they're calling street altars on city street corners. Organizer Connor Cusack told Minnesota Now he and other organizers wanted to connect people through their grief.
18: We wanted this sort of memorialization project to really focus on the individual experiences of neighbors, because we all lost something.
0: Cusack says they may put altars up at other places targeted by federal agents during Operation Metro Surge. The Minnesota Vixen women's tackle football team beat the Salt Lake City Wildcats 23-20 over the weekend in the national semifinals. With 3 seconds remaining in the game, they kicked a 38-yard field goal, securing the win. The Vixen will now face the Pittsburgh Passion for the Women's Football Alliance Pro Division Championship July 25th in Ohio. Sunny and hot today, extreme heat warnings are in effect for much of Minnesota. Highs in the 90s, heat index values up to 100. Right now in Bemidji, clear 75 degrees, same for Thief River Falls. In Duluth, 72. 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
22: It's Morning Edition from NPR News. I'm Amy Martinez in Los Angeles, California.
28: And I'm Michelle Martin in Washington, D.C. Good morning. Early findings from the D.C. Medical Examiner show that Senator Lindsey Graham died from a tear in his aorta caused by heart disease. He was 71 years old.
22: The South Carolina Republican was a committed advocate of U.S. military intervention abroad and also a close ally of President Trump.
28: In a few minutes, we're going to speak with U.S. Senator Richard Blumenthal, a Democrat who worked with Graham across party lines. But first, NPR Congress reporter Eric McDaniel is here to talk about the legacy Graham leaves behind. Good morning, Eric.
29: Hey.
28: So Graham served for more than 20 years in the U.S. Senate. What would you say he was known for?
29: I mean, he was one of the last standard bearers of a bygone Republican idea that the U.S. should be the world's protector. He supported the U.S. military campaigns in Iraq, Afghanistan, Libya, Syria, as well as robust military aid for Ukraine and Israel. He, in fact, just returned from an overseas trip to bolster security relationships with U.S. allies. Ukrainian President Volodymyr Zelensky said Graham had visited the country 10 times since its war with Russia began.
28: And what would you say he was known for on domestic issues?
29: Well, as chair of the Judiciary Committee during Trump's first term, Graham shepherded the confirmations of scores of federal judges. He was instrumental in getting Trump's 3 Supreme Court nominees all the way to the bench. And last year, as chair of the Budget Committee, he successfully steered Trump's signature tax policy legislation, the One Big Beautiful Bill Act, through a briar patch of negotiations with his colleagues and Senate procedural staff to get the package across the finish line without any Democratic support. Not to mention, his close relationship with President Trump made him a key go-between in crucial crucial moments, including publicly lobbying his Senate colleagues to acquit Trump on impeachment charges after the president attempted to remain in power despite losing the 2020 presidential election.
28: Well, let's go back for a minute. How did he get into politics to begin with?
29: According to his campaign biography, Graham was born in the town of Central South Carolina and lived in a single room with his family adjoining his parents' bar, liquor store, and pool house. His parents died when he was still in school, and he became his sister's primary caretaker. He eventually adopted her. After finishing law school, Graham served 6 years active duty in the Air Force before entering politics. He remained in the South Carolina Air National Guard and then the Air Force Reserves until 2015, so that's more than 3 decades of military service, and it's a story he told a lot when he was seeking the GOP presidential nomination in 2016.
28: Right. That's a little known chapter. I don't think many people remember that.
29: Yeah.
28: So what do we know about who might replace him in the Senate?
29: The state's Republican governor, South Carolina's Republican governor, will appoint someone to serve for the remainder of this year. In early August, a special Republican primary election will be held to decide on a Republican general election candidate for November. And the winner will go on to face Democrat Annie Andrews in the general election come November. They'll be sworn in January.
28: So, you know, Republican control of the Senate was already so narrow. One of Kentucky Senator Mitch McConnell has been hospitalized for several weeks. We now hear that he's in a rehab facility. How does Graham's death and McConnell's absence affect their ability to implement their agenda?
29: Look, as Republican Senate Majority Leader John Thune says, the Senate is bound by arithmetic, and they already had thin margins on top of a gaggle of defectors in the Republican conference who are on their way out the door and frustrated with the president. Graham was a key figure in moving legislation through the chamber, and while Kentucky Senator Mitch McConnell says he's been moved to this rehab facility and is regaining strength, he says he can't return to the Senate to vote quite yet, which is going to leave some thin margins.
28: That is NPR Congress reporter Eric McDaniel. Eric, thank you.
29: Thanks, Michelle.
22: We're joined now by a Senate colleague of the late Lindsey Graham. Richard Blumenthal is a Democrat from Connecticut. He recently partnered with Graham on a bipartisan push to ramp up sanctions against Russia for its full-scale invasion of Ukraine. Senator, I understand you were in contact with Graham just this weekend. Anything you can tell us about that last conversation?
1: In my last conversation with Senator Graham, he was absolutely exultant, calling from Kyiv. In fact, we had a number of conversations seeking final approval from the White House for our Russia sanctions bill, which he was going to discuss with President Zelensky. And in fact, confirmation came through at the very last moment that President Trump would support a bill that we drafted in lengthy, painstaking sessions, which would impose scorching tariffs and sanctions on purchasers of Russian oil and stop them from fueling Putin's war machine. So he was really over the moon saying, we've done good. This is a big effing deal. He was in great shape.
22: Do you think, Senator, that his death could have an impact somehow on that and also U.S. support for Ukraine more broadly?
1: My hope is, very honestly, that his Republican colleagues and some of my Democrat colleagues will see it as a fitting tribute to pass this legislation right now. Senator Graham, in his final moments on this earth, was very aware of the critical moment that we have right now. Ukraine has turned the tide on the battlefield. It is actually gaining net territory. It's inflicting losses of about 30,000 more casualties a month on Russia. It has set back Russia's economy. It's reaching deep into Russia with its drones and missiles. And now these sanctions would be pivotal in getting Putin to the peace table. That was his objective. And my hope is that his death, tragic as it is, will provide an impetus to President Trump and my Republican colleagues to pass the Russia sanctions bill.
22: That was Senator Graham's 10th wartime trip to Ukraine over the past weekend. So, and one other thing, too, because Senator Graham had an interventionist approach to foreign policy that maybe you don't often find in President Trump's America First circle. What do you think his death could mean more broadly for U.S. foreign policy, at least in the short term?
1: My hope, again, it's a hope, not by any means a prediction or a certainty, is that maybe President Trump will view more favorably the kind of non-isolationist view of the world that Senator Graham believed in so deeply. I hope that his legacy, at least in part, is that America has a vital role to play in defending democracy in Ukraine, because it is in our self-interest to stop Putin before he attacks NATO nations, Poland, Finland, the Baltic states, where then we would have an Article 5 obligation to put troops on the ground. So Ukraine is doing the fighting and dying, but it's our fight to stop Putin and defend democracy there, which is vital to our national self-interest. And I hope his death, while not itself necessarily a persuasive factor, will open minds to be more receptive.
22: Where in other areas, where did you as a Democrat also align with Lindsey Graham on?
1: I worked with Lindsey Graham on internet safety, particularly for children. We supported a measure called the Earn It Act, which said to big tech, which right now, as you know, has immunity under Section 230 of the Communication Decency Act. This immunity is so exceptional and, in fact, unique, but big tech gained it at a time when it was nascent and small. Now it is immune from any real restraint in the harm that it does to children and others. So Senator Graham and I were very insistent that Section 230 should be modified, in fact, eliminated. And he was also a champion of certain gun violence protection measures. We worked together on red flag statutes that became part of the Safer Communities Act, the bipartisan Safer Communities Act. He was a defender of his views very staunchly, but willing to work across the aisle.
22: One more thing, Senator. I want to raise something that's become common in our hyper-partisan climate online. People who disagreed with Graham politically are celebrating his death. You knew him. Can you share your thoughts on the man he was and the legacy he leaves?
1: I disagreed profoundly and passionately with Senator Graham on many issues. The SAVE Act, Iran, his approach to the budget and taxation. He justified the massive tax cuts. We disagreed often, but we worked together where we could find common ground and where we could advance selected interests. And I think he was a believer in the Senate as an institution in trying to get things done, trying to make it function and work so as to produce measures that benefit the American people. But I will emphasize, you know, our disagreements were vehement and sometimes, in fact, extremely vigorous to the point of not talking. But, you know, he believed in coming back and trying to get things done.
22: Senator Graham was also an ally and a friend of Donald Trump. Not always the case. In 2015, he famously called Trump a, quote, race-baiting, xenophobic, religious bigot. Why do you think, Senator Blumenthal, why do you think he ultimately decided to align himself with Trump after he won that first presidential election?
1: You know, really honestly, I am not going to try to psychoanalyze Lindsey Graham. Obviously, he had some of the most impactful epithets about Donald Trump at various points, and frankly, to the frustration of our mutual friend, John McCain, who was staunchly opposed to Trump to the very end of his life, Lindsey Graham had a more favorable relationship with Trump. Obviously, he probably would say that he had to do it because it was necessary to get things done, and he had to have this relationship with the President of the United States. Very far from my attitude. I have fought President Trump at almost every turn. I regard him as a grave danger to democracy, and Lindsey Graham and I rarely talked about Trump or his reasons. In fact, I don't think we ever talked about his reasons for supporting Trump when he did.
22: That's Democratic Senator Richard Blumenthal of Connecticut. Senator, thank you very much for your thoughts on this.
1: Thank you.
14: So after the announcement that Lindsey Graham had died, one of his colleagues in the Senate, of course, Amy Klobuchar, Minnesota's senior senator, had an announcement, did a release an announcement on her, on what she thought was her relationship with Lindsey Graham. And it was an interesting statement. You might want to check it out by going to her website. Here's your forecast for the day ahead. Hot. It's going to be very hot. Temperatures in the 90s. We'll run down your local forecast in a moment.
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14: Website. Forecast. It's going to stay hot really through the rest of the week, looking at this forecast. Today, all the way through Friday, with extreme heat warnings in effect till at least Thursday night. Currently, 75 degrees under sunshine. More at nprnews.org.
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3: Mitigating climate change likely requires not only lowering emissions, but removing existing carbon dioxide from the atmosphere. And while the Trump administration has cut many climate initiatives, it's continued to fund some carbon removal projects. Marketplace's Amy Scott reports.
5: In a warehouse in Brisbane, California, just south of San Francisco, Christian Toya demonstrates a carbon removal process called direct air capture. He's director of policy at Heirloom Carbon Technologies, which aims to remove 1 billion tons of carbon dioxide from the atmosphere within the next decade using limestone.
20: Behind you actually is a demo kiln. That's where the ringing of the limestone material happens.
5: They use the kiln to heat up crushed limestone, which separates it into carbon dioxide and calcium oxide powder. The carbon dioxide is removed and permanently stored in concrete or underground. The powder is then used to capture more CO2, soaking it up from the air like a sponge and turning back into limestone.
20: Once that's done, we take that same limestone, put it right back into the kiln, wring it out like a washcloth for the CO2, and put it right back into the facility, and that loops continuously.
5: So far, Heirloom has been operating on a pretty small scale. Its first direct air capture facility in Tracy, California, has the capacity to remove 1,000 tons of carbon dioxide a year. But it's costly. Right now, it's in the high hundreds of dollars to capture 1 ton of CO2. Toya says the industry needs to get that down to $100 a ton to make the economics work.
20: This needs to be cheap to matter. Otherwise, it'll just continue to be a science experiment.
5: The company plans to open a much larger project in Louisiana with the capacity to remove up to 200,000 tons initially. But when we visited, the timeline was up in the air. Aaron Burns is executive director of Carbon 180, a nonprofit that advocates for large-scale carbon removal. She says the Trump administration rescinded Biden-era funding for several direct air capture projects, but Congress has protected the planned hub hub in Louisiana and another one in Texas, backed by Occidental Petroleum.
8: They continue to have bipartisan support. And interestingly, they also have a lot of support in the states that are hosting them. So it's not a question right now of whether or not it's protected. It's a question of timing and how that's going to get rolled out, which is a little unclear right now.
5: Support from oil companies is one reason critics are skeptical of carbon removal as a real climate solution. 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It's also energy intensive. 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
22: Nothing screams summer like ice cream, and a prominent doctor has a message. Go ahead, enjoy it. NPR's Allison Aubrey reports on how eating ice cream became part of a strategy to live a long, healthy life.
10: Zeke Emanuel is a physician who served as an advisor to the Obama administration, helping shape the Affordable Care Act. He believes in a system that invests in prevention, one that aims to keep people healthy. So when he released his book, literally titled Eat Your Ice Cream, I asked him what motivated him.
11: Mostly anger at the wellness industrial complex.
10: He says the wellness industry is selling people all kinds of things that are expensive and unproven.
11: I would say, number one, the latest fashion of peptides. Number two, whole body MRIs and other such scans. And then all sorts of supplements.
10: Marketed as anti-aging elixirs, Emanuel argues for a back-to-basics approach to maintain good health, starting with a diet you can actually enjoy. And though the title is a bit tongue-in-cheek, he points to evidence that people who are in the habit of eating ice cream actually have a lower risk of metabolic disease, despite the fact that it has a lot of sugar and fat. Researchers have dubbed this the ice cream paradox.
11: There's some data from 2014 that it appears that ice cream is actually pretty good at preventing the development of type 2 diabetes, and dairy in general is good at preventing type 2 diabetes.
10: Dairy contains whey protein that may benefit glucose regulation. That's one possible explanation of the association. Emanuel is also big on consuming more fiber and fermented foods, pointing to the need to feed the bacteria in our guts.
11: Evolution would have gotten rid of them if they weren't there for a reason. And so treating them well through eating more fermented foods, whether it's yogurt or cottage cheese or hard cheeses like Gruyere or kimchi or sauerkraut, good things for us.
10: Emanuel's other recommendations to increase your chances of a long, healthy life track with a huge body of evidence on the importance of daily habits, including exercise, social connections, and sufficient sleep. A new study published this month in the Annals of Internal Medicine finds people who skimp on sleep for just 6 weeks start to gain weight, in part because a lack of sleep throws off hunger hormones.
11: We know that biologically sleep must be important. We know it's important to consolidate long-term memories. We know it's important for DNA to repair. So there's a lot of very important elements.
10: And sleep should not be shortchanged. Emanuel's most controversial advice is do not retire.
11: What does work provide? It provides, you know, a schedule, so you get up and you go. It provides mental challenge. It provides a social environment.
10: And he says unless you consciously recreate this sense of purpose, you can increase the risk of cognitive decline. There's endless hobbies you could take up and volunteer opportunities.
11: There are lots of organizations that need help, and you have skills and you can get to know people.
10: People who may want to meet up or get ice cream.
11: I enjoy it, that's for sure.
10: Chocolate hazelnut is his flavor of the summer, and he says everything in moderation. Allison Aubrey, NPR News. Break it out, break it out.
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14: Well, good. Ice cream. Ice cream for breakfast here on Morning Edition. That's one of the things that we can partake in because we get up so darn early. It's going to be a hot day today. Perfect day to eat a little ice cream, perhaps. Highs around the region will be in the 90s along with humidity. It's 6:30.
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0: election will be held to decide on a Republican general election candidate for November, and the winner will go on to face Democrat Annie Andrews in the general election come November. They'll be sworn in January.
1: Republican Senator Mitch McConnell of Kentucky says he's continuing physical therapy after a fall and a subsequent bout with pneumonia. The 84-year-old former Senate Majority Leader issued a statement over the weekend, nearly a month after he was first hospitalized. Oil prices are higher today following the latest U.S. attacks against Iran. U.S. Central Command says American forces hit about 140 Iranian targets on Saturday and dozens more yesterday. This is NPR News from Washington.
2: For NPR News in the Twin Cities, I'm Phineas Pope. As a heat wave continues across the upper Midwest this week, Xcel Energy says its crews and operation teams are prepared. Ahmed Hassan reports.
3: Xcel says they have more crews on standby. The company also pushed people to sign up for alerts and report outages. Xcel spokesperson Ross Lexvold says new safeguards rolled out in May will reconnect power for customers during periods of extreme heat or poor air quality.
4: The grid is holding up great. We're keeping in mind, top of mind, our customers in the event that those outages may happen due to storm pop-ups, but we will do our best to safely and quickly restore power in the event that any outages do pop up from this long-term weather.
3: Lexvold says they will prioritize restoring larger outages first. I'm Ahmed Hassan.
2: The Minneapolis City Council is set to vote this week on whether to approve a reconstruction project on Lindale Avenue South. Project officials with Hennepin County say the street is due for improvements, but some business owners are seeking a delay. They say they're worried about losing customers, as some businesses on nearby Hennepin Avenue continue to struggle after recent roadwork there. Nadine Schaefer owns a restaurant on Hennepin and told a council committee last week that more construction in the area will be a financial hit.
5: Our restaurant has been open for 20 years, but that was the worst we have ever seen. It is important to realize that all uptown businesses haven't been able to come back since 2020.
2: But project officials say they can't pull it off since a deadline to use millions of dollars in federal funding is approaching. The council will vote on Thursday. Remote work is sticking around. That's according to new research from the Federal Reserve Bank of Minneapolis. Research analyst at the Fed, Haley Chenander, says around 24% of Minnesota workers are doing their jobs at least partially from home, a figure that hasn't changed much since 2024.
6: The highest concentration of remote workers are in industries like professional services, healthcare and social services, and finance. And in Minnesota in particular, we have a higher concentration of workers in these sectors than in some other states.
2: A few sectors are returning to the office. Remote work decreased by 6 percentage points in the public administration sector from 2024 to 2025. Sunny and hot today. Extreme heat warnings are in effect for much of Minnesota. Highs in the 90s, heat index values up to 100. In St. Cloud right now, clear, 69 degrees. 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
8: 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I'm Michelle Martin in Washington, D.C.
9: And Amy Martinez in Los Angeles, California. Democrats in Maine are scrambling to choose a replacement for Graham Plattner. He ended his campaign for U.S. Senate after he was accused of rape by a former girlfriend, a charge he denies. NPR senior political correspondent Tamara Keith reports from Maine.
10: Just 1 month ago, Alan Crichton was playing saxophone at Graham Plattner's primary night victory party. Now he's at a brewery in Belfast and grappling with disappointment.
11: I have so many mixed feelings. I like the guy. I like his message a great deal. And I think he galvanized people who were just kind of sick of what's happening.
10: Crichton says the situation now is a big old mess. He's a Democrat and was hoping the charismatic populist Plattner would be the one to finally knock out longtime Republican senator from Maine, Susan Collins. Though at this point, he'll vote for whoever the Maine Democratic Party selects.
11: I hope it's somebody who can kind of carry the torch that Graham kind of lit and held out there really strongly. He was really He was a very inspiring guy.

0: Maine Democrats will hold a convention on July 25th, where 601 delegates will choose a replacement candidate.
1: Would you happen to be a registered Democrat?
0: David Costello, who came in third in the June Senate primary, is one of more than half a dozen Democrats who've raised their hands to run.
2: Yeah, we've got to collect 500 signatures by the 21st.
0: On Sunday morning, he was in downtown Brunswick gathering signatures to qualify to be considered at the convention.
2: People are going to grumble. I've grumbled a little bit, but I think whoever the nominee is will have tremendous support.
0: Before the Plattner meltdown, Maine was seen by Democrats as a key pickup opportunity in their effort to gain control of the Senate. In this state where Kamala Harris won the statewide popular vote in 2024, Senator Collins was seen as uniquely vulnerable. Over the weekend, Collins walked in the annual Moxie Day parade in Lisbon, flanked by a large group of volunteers in matching red shirts.
3: People appreciate the fact that I provide steady leadership, and the word steady does come up a lot, and that I continue to work really hard for Maine.
0: Steady wouldn't be the word to describe how Democratic voters are feeling in this moment. Many are left wondering whether the energy Plattner's campaign generated will leave the race with the man.
4: I do have that deep-seated concern of how many folks are going to say, oh, well, this man failed me. Why trust someone ever again?
0: That's Democrat Maddie Daughtry, who is president of the Maine State Senate. She's encouraged that many of the candidates now running are embracing the same progressive message of transformational change that Plattner campaigned on.
4: I ran for office when I was 25 because I was really, really angry. I was working four jobs. I couldn't afford an apartment and I had no health care. And unfortunately, that story has not changed. And it is the lived reality for millions of us across this country. And we need to find who can pick up that mantle, who understands what that life is like, and really tap into that raw energy.
0: Talking to voters in the state, there was no clear front runner in the truncated race to replace Plattner, or even a consensus on whether he should have gotten out of the race. Tamara Keith, NPR News, Brunswick, Maine.
5: Shannon Bellows is one of the Democrats hoping to replace Graham Plattner and run for U.S. Senate. She's also Maine's Secretary of State. Secretary Bellows, thank you so much for joining us.
6: Good morning. Thank you for having me.
5: So we've just heard from Tam that the convention to decide this is on July 25th. As briefly as you can, how is it going to work?
6: So anyone who wants to be a candidate must gather 500 signatures and submit their papers to the party by Wednesday. This coming weekend, there are going to be county committee meetings. Any Democrat can participate. They just need to register or they can just show up. And then at the convention, delegates selected at these county meetings will elect the standard bearer. And that's really important because I think what you heard in this segment is that we need folks who can unite the party.
5: Yeah. So you previously ran against Senator Collins in 2014. You lost by more than 30 points. Why do you think you have a better chance this time?
6: So when I ran, I was head of the ACLU. I had just come off of 7 years of fighting for marriage equality. And I was looking for change in Washington, people who would be leaders on progressive issues and fighters and not waiting to see which way the wind was blowing. And I'd never run for office before. No one wanted to run against Susan Collins. So I said, okay, I'm not afraid of a tough fight. I lost. But after that, I learned a lot. And 2 years later, I ran for the state Senate and I won a district that voted for Trump and voted for me. And I ran on my roots in Maine, my passion for working class values, because I'm a carpenter's daughter that grew up without electricity or running water, dirt poor in down East Maine. And voters voted for me and Trump. I got reelected twice and I went on to become Secretary of State. And, you know, along that journey, I learned how to bring people together, how to assemble a professional campaign, and really learned a lot about the stakes. And that's why I'm running in this moment.
5: So you've already won statewide. I think that would be one of your arguments. And also that I think that your own biography, I think, is part of your message. What about your policy goal? What would you say is your top goal if you are to win this seat?
6: So my top goals are Medicare for all, saving democracy. And Honestly, we need to protect the Supreme Court. You know, and let's talk about the bigger picture, right? There is a movement here in Maine that is built by the people, and they deserve to have it carried forward through to November, because the stakes are not just about control of the U.S. Senate and control of the Supreme Court. And it's not just about saving democracy. The stakes are about the future of our friends and neighbors who are really struggling right now. The folks like my parents were, a carpenter, and my mom who worked nights in a light bulb factory and stayed home with three young babies during the day. I know what it's like. I know what folks are going through right now. And we need fighters who will stand up for them.
5: With just 30 seconds left here, it does appear that Senator Collins' campaign is likely going to keep bringing up the allegations against Plattner, including those voters knew about before. What should the Democratic response be?
6: We need to move forward to November, and I'm running in part to unify the party, to bring forward the progressive change that Plattner represented, but also to represent the women who've broken glass ceilings, who've been battle-tested, like Janet Mills. I can bring the party together.
5: That is Maine Secretary of State Shenna Bellows. She's running to replace Graham Plattner as Maine's Democratic Senate nominee. Madam Secretary, thanks so much for joining us this morning.
6: Thank you.
5: We've been talking to other Democrats running to replace Plattner. You can listen at npr.org.
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7: Here's the regional weather forecast from NPR News. In a word, hot, sunny, dry, highs in the 90s for the region. For the metro area, and extreme heat warnings in effect until 9 p.m. on Thursday. Today, sunny with highs in the mid-90s. Not much of a wind out of the southwest at 5 to 10. Clear skies overnight with lows of around 73. Tuesday, Wednesday, Thursday, all the way to Friday, sunny and dry. Highs will be in the mid-90s.
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7: Public health experts say extreme heat is the deadliest weather hazard in this country, killing about 2,000 people a year. So it's important to pay attention to the effects of this week's heat wave. The risks are real for you and for your pets. Fabian Goreskaher was outside this weekend to hear how people are keeping their pets safe and what an animal expert says to watch for.
11: Kristen Devine walked her dogs around Lake of the Isles in the morning.
12: This is Wesley. He is 12 and he's golden doodle. And then this is Frank and he is 5 and he is a sheepadoodle.
11: It was sunny with temperatures inching toward the day's 90 degree high. Devine says Frank loved that. The older dog, less so.
12: He doesn't like the heat as much, but he's kind of just a trooper. I noticed he wanted water at the far end of the lake, and normally he scoffs at the water, but today he wanted some water.
11: Devine started their walk earlier than usual to beat the heat. 72-year-old Harvey Ginsburg also took precautions with his small Bichon, Max.
13: I try to walk on the other side of the lake from the walking paths because all the trees that line the boulevard give shade. And then whenever I see him panting, I always stop and, you know, we rest, or if it looks like it's going to be a hot day, we won't go very far.
11: The pair paused for a break.
13: Today we've gone 3 blocks to my favorite shady bench. This is where we'll stay for a while before we go home.
11: Ginsburg had a blue bowl for Max to sip water from in the meantime. Sarah Bamani, communications director of the Animal Humane Society, shared many of the same tips for keeping pets cool in the heat.
14: The thing with animals is they can't vocalize their needs or how they're feeling to us. And so as their guardians, we're really the ones looking out for their well-being, and we're responsible for making sure that we're caring for them.
11: Bamani says, for example, it's important to watch out for a dog or cat lifting their paws outside.
14: Our pet's paw pads are really sensitive, just like our skin. So if the pavement is too hot for you to put your bare hand on it for any length of time, then it's too hot for your dog to be walking on it.
11: Ground temperatures can vary from air temperatures by a lot. I took an infrared thermometer to check out different surfaces outside the NPR building in downtown St. Paul. The air temperature around noon was 87 degrees, but the ground temperature in shaded grass was 94 degrees. The sidewalk came in at 114, and the street, 124 degrees. Bamani recommends people keep their pets indoors when it's hot if they have AC, and limit time out in peak sun hours. While ideal temperatures vary by an animal's age, health condition, and breed, she offered some rough guidelines for dogs.
14: Up to 85 degrees, we just operate as normal. From 86 to 99, we say just potty breaks and short walks. And then at 100 or above, just potty breaks only. So just quickly going outside for a potty break and then coming back in.
11: Heat stroke and exhaustion are the biggest risks with high temperatures.
14: So, you know, looking for those symptoms like nausea, vomiting, panting, confusion, drooling, you know, what their gums are looking like, that's going to be really important.
11: Bamani says in those cases, people can safely bring their pet's body temperature down by offering them cool water, draping towels over their bodies, or splashing water on their legs, and then should take the animal to an emergency vet. She suggests freezing snacks or food toys to create dog-friendly popsicles. Bamani also reminds people,
14: it gets really hot in cars really quickly. So even leaving your pet in your car for just a few minutes, just don't do it, especially when it's super hot outside.
11: The Animal Humane Society has a free helpline people can call to access help finding resources or cooling centers. Faven Garazgehar, NPR News.
15: I was at a friend's house last night for dinner, and their cat George was in the backyard with us on a leash, loving the heat. Sven Sundgaard.
16: Really?
15: Yeah, I know. I was very surprised. George was lolling about in the grass, loving it. And I know your pets probably are not impressed with the heat.
16: No, one dog doesn't mind it, but the other one definitely overheats because he has basically a wool coat on all the time. So
15: yeah, gotta
16: be careful. And just to verify those road temperatures, that is something MnDOT measures. And I checked yesterday afternoon's road temperatures across the state were between 120 and 130 degrees. So that is not hyperbole. Those roads get very hot in these conditions.
15: Which is why sometimes they buckle. Let's talk about extreme heat warnings and advisories. Almost everyone has one.
16: Pretty much, yeah, across all of central and northern Minnesota. Northern Minnesota will continue to see the hottest temperatures today. It's just the way this hot air mass is wrapping in around this heat dome. So once again, up along the international border, upper 90s today. It was 98 in International Falls yesterday, their hottest day in 5 years. Grand Marais hit 90 yesterday,
15: what?
16: Kathy. Their first 90 in 5 years and their hottest day in 20 years. Absolutely incredible. And we're going to see more of those 90s today, probably 98, 99, possibly even 100 degrees in places like International Falls, Ely. I think Grand Forks will be in the lower hundreds. So yeah, incredible heat. We also have red flag warnings for very dry conditions in northeastern Minnesota, ongoing fires, of course, in the boundary waters. So yeah, hot and dry, kind of the theme here, and just enough humidity to create that heat index value anywhere from 95 to as much as 110 in the northwestern part of the state today.
15: Oh my gosh. Is that just today? Will it cool off a little bit, possibly tomorrow, maybe?
16: Yeah, northern Minnesota does get a break. This will be their hottest day. And then beyond here, temperatures will be a little cooler, upper 80s to near 90. So still pretty hot for that northern part of the state, but a full 10 degrees cooler. The rest of us, though, we really don't get any relief just yet. Looks like we're going to stay in the mid 90s here across much of central and southern Minnesota tomorrow with that heat index value once again near 100.
15: Wow. Hey, can you put this into context, this heat dome that's parked over us? When you look at what we've got versus where it's been really, really hot, how are we faring?
16: We have the biggest, most intense heat dome on the planet right now, Kathy. Oh. We measure it in terms of how high it is because, as you know, as warmer air rises and expands, the height of where that air pressure is going to be is higher. So just to give you perspective, this heat dome is about 20,000 feet high when we measure the 500 millibar pressure level. In the Arctic, that colder air, it's 2,000 feet lower. This is much bigger than what's in North Africa. Ours is 1,200 miles by about 500 miles wide compared to just 400 miles by 400 miles in Algeria right now. So also another symptom of an intensifying El Nino, too. This is one of the things we expect with a strong El Nino.
15: Yikes. This is going to last through the weekend. Am I right about that?
16: Yeah, southern Minnesota, we see temperatures near 90 right through Saturday, and in fact, mid-90s through Thursday. So that's why our extreme heat warning in the Twin Cities goes through Thursday. We're talking about a good old-fashioned heat wave here. Temperatures do cool off finally into the 80s by Sunday, and that's really our only chance of moisture, maybe Saturday night with a passing cool front.
15: We'll talk later.
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18: From Marketplace in Los Angeles, I'm Nova Safo in for Kimberly Adams. Newly appointed Federal Reserve Chairman Kevin Warsh is set to testify in Congress this week for the first time since taking on his new role. His appearance comes as policymakers are split about the direction of interest rates amid persistent inflation. For more, I'm joined by Julia Coronado, founder and president of Macro Policy Perspectives. Good morning.
20: Good morning.
18: So, Federal Reserve Chair Kevin Warsh testifies before Congress tomorrow and Wednesday. This is routine for Fed chairs, but, you know, they try not to say anything or make any news. But what will you be hearing, listening for, and potentially looking for from Kevin Warsh?
20: Well, certainly any clues about where policy is heading in the second half of the year. They released the report to Congress on Friday, and they noted that inflation is elevated and that the labor market is steady and the economy is doing okay. And all of that suggests that they may need to lean in the direction of higher interest rates in order to bring inflation down. And that is certainly what we're going to be having our ears to the ground for.
18: On the inflation front, the consumer price index on Tuesday, aside from the main headline number, what are you going to be most paying attention to among the underlying numbers?
20: Yeah, we're going to be really looking at the details of core inflation, that is inflation excluding food and energy, which has been quite persistent. AI is driving up prices on software and other consumer electronics. We've had tariff pass-through into other consumer goods prices. So we're looking for whether those impulses are getting stronger or starting to fade. Really, that those details are you know, going to give us the signal of where we're heading next.
18: Julia Coronado is founder and president of Macro Policy Perspectives and a professor at the University of Texas, Austin. Thank you very much.
20: My pleasure.
18: Let's do the numbers. In pre-market trading on Wall Street, S&P futures are up about 0.3%. I'm sorry, down about 0.3%. NASDAQ futures are down 0.8%. And Dow futures are essentially flat. The 10-year Treasury yield is up 4.58%. It's a different story over in the oil markets. Prices are up after more tit-for-tat strikes between the U.S. and Iran. Global benchmark Brent crude is up 3.5%. The U.S. benchmark West Texas Intermediate is also up about 3.5% at nearly $74 per barrel.
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18: The Social Security Trust Fund is set to run out of money by 2032, according to the program's latest annual report. There are a number of proposals to fix this, including raising taxes and requiring high earners to contribute more. Labor economist Catherine Ann Edwards wrote about another solution in a Bloomberg Opinion article, and she joins me now to share her ideas. Good morning.
21: Good morning.
22: How does it help solve the Social Security, you know, shortfall if you start taxing the companies, which is the idea you're presenting here?
1: Yeah, because an economist, which I am, would tell you, you know, if you move the tax burden over to the employer side, where now the people who use independent contractors have to pay their half, they'll just take that immediately out of what they compensate independent contractors with. So it's really, you know, you're changing the letter of the law, but not the incidence of the actual tax. The problem is, I think, twofold. One is that if you are self-employed, you lower your total tax bill by lowering your taxable earnings. You do things like claim expenses, and there's lots of evidence that this is exactly what self-employed people do. They try to make their income look as small as possible for tax purposes so they don't have to pay as much in taxes. Well, that means that Social Security isn't getting tax contributions in real time. But down the road, this means that people who are self-employed end up having lower Social Security benefits in retirement, probably lower than they were expecting, given the amount of money they earn. I think the way that I see it, too, is just Social Security is a really fair program. It's one of the reasons why it's the most popular program in the United States, and Americans feel so strongly about it because it's fair. You work, you pay into Social Security. You employ, you pay into Social Security. Since the last time we reformed the program, this you employ but don't pay into Social Security category has gotten really large. And it's not, I think, that hard for the program to take into account.
22: Would the incentives for employers change in ways that we can see coming if you are now taxing them for basically having gig workers is the idea, right?
1: Well, it certainly makes an independent contractor not as cheap as they were before. And hopefully by neutralizing that financial incentive, you have more people hired as workers as opposed to employers. Now, remember, the Department of Labor in the U.S., as well as many states, have tried to clarify in their labor regulations who is a worker versus who is an independent contractor, because you know the U.S. believes that if you were employed by someone, you are deserved certain protections, things like the minimum wage, overtime, child labor. We built this into our economy, and we don't want people to get around it by claiming that they don't have workers anymore. I should clarify, if people are confused, that the people who would be hit hardest by this tax would be Uber, DoorDash, TaskRabbit, these really large gig employers who have a 500,000 partners whose Social Security's taxes they don't pay.
22: How much of the Social Security funding gap would this idea close?
1: We have no idea. You know, Social Security, since 1985, has been publishing annually the warning that the trust fund will not last for forever. We've known this for 41 years now. And we have another five. I think because of living through a half century of being told every year that the trust fund won't last forever, we tend to view every policy as it relates to Social Security to the shortfall. This policy, yes, it would probably raise revenue, but it's really about making Social Security purpose fit for the 21st century.
22: Catherine Ann Edwards is a labor economist and host of the Optimist Economy podcast. Thank you very much.
1: Thanks for having me.
22: And you can hear more of my conversation with Catherine on the Marketplace Morning Report podcast feed or at marketplace.org. In Los Angeles, I'm Nova Safo with the Marketplace Morning Report. 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
7: Here's the regional weather forecast from NPR News. In a word, hot, sunny, dry, highs in the 90s for the region. For the metro area, and extreme heat warnings in effect until 9 p.m. on Thursday. Today, sunny with highs in the mid-90s, not much of a wind out of the southwest at 5 to 10. Clear skies overnight with lows of around 73. Tuesday, Wednesday, Thursday, all the way to Friday, sunny and dry. Highs will be in the mid-90s.
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21: The U.S. and Iran are fighting over who has control of the Strait of Hormuz. Will the ceasefire end without a deal to stop the war for good? I'm Kathy Werzer. It's Monday, July 13th. It's Morning Edition on NPR News. After after Senator Lindsey Graham's death and with Mitch McConnell still out, margins in the Senate are especially tight. Can Republicans pass their priorities? Also, the Red Cross declares a national blood emergency and Mother Nature cranks up the heat in Minnesota. It was on this date in 1930 when the first FIFA World Cup began in Uruguay. This year's version is down to four teams with semifinals this week. Today's birthdays include actor and director Cameron Crowe. Cameron turned 69 years old. It's 7:01, and the news is next.
0: Live from NPR News in Washington, I'm Kristen Wright. The Senate will return to Capitol Hill this week without Republican Senator Lindsey Graham. Graham died unexpectedly Saturday at the age of 71 from what the medical examiner preliminarily calls an aortic dissection or tear caused by heart disease. Graham was a close ally of President Trump and known as a U.S. foreign policy hawk. The senator had just gotten back from Ukraine. Connecticut Democratic Senator Richard Blumenthal told Morning Edition he'd just talked to Graham this weekend about a new bill to impose tariffs and sanctions to help stop Russia's war.
3: These sanctions would be pivotal in getting Putin to the peace table. That was his objective, and my hope is that his death, tragic as it is, will provide an impetus to President Trump and my Republican colleagues to pass the Russia sanctions bill.
0: Graham was seeking re-election. South Carolina's Republican governor will appoint someone to serve in his seat for the rest of the year. In August, a special Republican primary election will decide on a candidate to run against Graham's challenger, Democrat Annie Andrews, in November. The winner of that race will be sworn in as senator in January. NPR's Eric McDaniel reports from South Carolina that Graham's death leaves Senate Republicans short.
4: President Trump is insistent that Senate Republicans pass his election security legislation, the Save America Act. That's a problem for Senate Republicans because they don't have enough votes to do it. It would require 60 votes to pass, and currently there are only 51 Senate Republicans able to show up for votes. The president has derailed his own intel chief confirmation hearings and the renewal of a key piece of spy legislation, as well as the implementation of a bipartisan housing bill, which went into effect without his signature, all in protest of the chamber's math problem. Now, Graham's death leaves both President Trump and Senate Republicans short a reliable go-between and consistent GOP vote as they try and do the basics, like fund the government, in an election year. Eric McDaniel, NPR News, Florence, South Carolina.
0: A fire that tore through a bar in Bangkok has killed at least 27 people, authorities say. Michael Sullivan reports from Thailand.
23: Thai authorities say they're still investigating the cause of the fire, which began with a sudden power outage, followed by an explosion, smoke, and a fast-moving fire that caused many to flee towards the fire exits in the back, only to find themselves trapped in the bathroom just short of their goal. Why that happened isn't clear, but Bangkok's governor says investigators are looking to see if any emergency exits may have been obstructed, making escape more difficult. Video posted on social media shows some patrons fleeing through a wall of flame out the front door of the Nalatprao bar, some with their clothes on fire, before reaching safety. For NPR News, I'm Michael Sullivan in Chiang Rai.
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25: For NPR News in the Twin Cities, I'm Phineas Pope. Enrollment in the state's MinSure health insurance plans plunged 12% already this year. That's in the wake of rising health insurance costs. MinSure is the Affordable Care Act marketplace insurance option for Minnesotans who don't qualify for Medicaid but don't have employer-based health care benefits. Denise Richardson of Health Access Minnesota says the plans cost too much for many Minnesotans who will now forego health insurance altogether, which she says will end up costing everyone.
26: It's not just their problem. It's the rest of ours, because the rest of the healthcare system picks up the costs for people who don't have health insurance.
25: As of May, 17,000 people dropped MinSure coverage, and officials estimate even more Minnesotans will leave the program in the coming months. The Maple Grove fire chief is on administrative leave amid Anoka County prosecutors charging him Friday with criminal sexual conduct with a minor in 2017. Chief Madison Zickman could face 15 years imprisonment if found guilty. He was working for the Spring Lake Blaine Moundsview Fire Department at the time. According to Anoka County prosecutor, Zickman met with the girl when he supervised the Fire Explorer program. The allegations were first reported to investigators in late June. In a statement, Maple Grove officials said they found out July 1st and immediately put Zickman on leave. The Minnesota Public Utilities Commission has approved site permits for a big solar power and battery storage project in rural Martin County in southern Minnesota this week. Hanny Yang reports.
5: The Lake Charlotte Solar Project would generate about 150 megawatts of solar electricity and would store up to 600 megawatts of energy in batteries on site for later use. It would be built by Geronimo Power on more than 1,000 acres of land in Rutland Township. Katie Sieben is chair of the Minnesota Public Utilities Commission.
6: I look forward to the project being constructed in a way that will help Minnesotans realize the benefits of having more clean energy on our grid overall and will maximize benefits to Minnesota workers to bring the economic benefits of the project to Minnesotans.
5: The project drew opposition from residents who lived near the site and expressed concerns about the potential environmental impacts, as well as safety issues. Construction won't begin until next summer, and it is expected to be operational by late 2029. I'm Hannah Yang, Mankato.
25: In sports, the Minnesota Lynx beat the New York Liberty 90-85 on Saturday. Minnesota hosts the Phoenix Mercury tonight at 8 o'clock. Right now in Moorhead, clear 72 degrees. The Twin Cities is at 74. Austin is at 64. This is NPR News.
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10: It's Morning Edition from NPR News. I'm A. Martinez in Los Angeles, California.
12: And I'm Michelle Martin in Washington, D.C. Good morning. The U.S. and Iran continue to vie for control over the Strait of Hormuz, that crucial international waterway.
10: A new wave of U.S. strikes targeted Iranian missile and drone launchers and coastal radar sites late Sunday night. That's according to U.S. Central Command.
12: Iran responded by targeting U.S. bases in the Gulf and Jordan. For the latest, we turn to NPR's Hadil Alshalchi, who is in Istanbul. Hadil, good morning.
13: Good morning.
12: So it's been almost a week since this back and forth of strikes over the Strait of Hormuz started. Mm-hmm. What is the U.S. government saying about this latest round?
13: That's right. So U.S. Central Command released a statement late Sunday Eastern time, and they said, quote, "The Strait of Hormuz is a vital maritime corridor for global trade. Iran does not control it." U.S. CENTCOM also said that they had hit dozens of Iranian targets at multiple locations with precision munitions, claiming it had degraded Iran's ability to continue attacking international shipping through the Strait of Hormuz. Iran did not respond to that claim, but said that one person was killed in the U.S. strikes and an agricultural water pumping station was targeted in central Iran, killing a guard. Iranian officials say that brings the total number of deaths to 17 since the recent strikes began. Iran, on the other hand, said Monday it was targeting U.S. bases in Bahrain, Jordan, and Kuwait. It also targeted Oman over the weekend. Oman, of course, is a mediator in the ceasefire talks. Sirens were sounded in Bahrain and Kuwait, and the country said they were intercepting hostile attacks.
12: Now, you know, Hadil, Iran and the U.S. are almost at the halfway point of this 60-day interim deal that was meant to take us to talks to end the war permanently. So where are we with those talks?
13: I mean, honestly, the status of the talks is kind of unknown at this point. A couple of weeks ago, the Qatari foreign minister, who's a mediator, said that they would continue after Ayatollah Ali Khamenei's funeral, which ended last week. But that was also before the U.S. and Iran began to trade all of this fire. And then last week during the NATO summit, President Trump declared the ceasefire over, but then he didn't rule out further talks. And then just now, the Iranian foreign minister at a press conference said that Iran is in touch with mediators, including Oman, Qatar, and Pakistan. He said that their role was to de-escalate the situation. And then he said, quote, "Diplomacy has no day off." Both sides are also making competing claims over the status of the Strait, and we're all feeling the consequences. The benchmark global oil price jumped more than 4% when markets opened on Monday.
12: Have we seen or heard from Iran's current leader, Mujtaba Khamenei, who is, you know, the son of the previous leader? Have we seen or heard from him since this recent exchange of strikes began?
11: We did not see him publicly, but we did hear from Mujtaba Khamenei. Well, we heard from him through a news anchor who broadcast a message from the current leader on Iranian state TV. He also didn't appear on camera. This was his second audio address to Iranians since the war began. And Mujtaba Khamenei called his father's killers, quote, criminals, and promised to uphold the legacy of the late supreme leader who was killed in U.S.-Israeli strikes in February. Let's take a listen.
14: عهد می‌بندیم که انتقام خون پاک شما و همه شهیدان این دو جنگ را.
11: We pledge to take revenge for your pure blood, he said, and all the martyrs of these two wars. He said it again via an anchor. He referred to Iran's war with Israel in June in 2025 and the current war with the U.S. and Israel. Iranian officials said Mujtaba Khamenei was injured earlier in the war, that his legs were hurt. But again, his status is unknown because we haven't seen him publicly since he took power in March.
12: That is NPR's Hadil Alshalchi in Istanbul. Hadil, thanks.
11: You're welcome.
10: For more on the fight over the Strait of Hormuz, we've called Ray Takei. He's a senior fellow for Middle East Studies at the Council on Foreign Relations. He's also a senior advisor on Iran at the State Department during the Obama administration. Ray, the U.S. says the strait is open. Iran says it's closed. Who has the final say?
15: Well, at this particular point, the Iranians seem to have a greater ability to close the strait than we do in terms of opening it. And this is a context that will go on, I'm afraid, as the Gulf traffic comes to a close or reopens, pending how the tensions between the two governments play themselves out.
10: Yeah, considering in April, former U.S. Ambassador Ryan Crocker told R. Steve Inskeep on Morning Edition that Iran has shown that they can effectively control the Strait of Hormuz at will. And then that CNN report in June that U.S. intel assesses that Iran can shut down the Strait of Hormuz at will. Should we never at this point, or maybe not necessarily put too much stock in what the United States says about the Strait of Hormuz and how much control they actually have in it?
15: Well, the Iranians have proven that they could essentially intercede with maritime traffic through the use of rudimentary technologies such as speedboats and drones and so forth. And those particular instruments of pressure are not really susceptible to bombing. You can bomb radar installations and so forth, but that doesn't affect the ability to use those munitions for stopping commercial traffic to the Gulf. And this is a problem that the United States is having. It has certain technological superiority, but it's becoming less convincing in terms of its application on this rather peculiar battlefield, which is on high seas.
10: Okay, that makes sense. Now, Iran and Oman have been holding talks about the future of the strait, which was stipulated in the Memorandum of Understanding. So why would Iran then start this latest wave of attacks by hitting a ship passing through the strait?
15: Well, there seems to have been some kind of a misinterpretation on both sides, apparently, on the Provision 5 of Memorandum of Understanding. It was the Iranian interpretation that this essentially gives them the right to charge tolls and control traffic through the Gulf. The memorandum has stipulated that that would be in conjunction with Oman and other Gulf states. But lately, the Iranians have suggested that actually they have no interest in sharing it with Oman. After all, it's called Persian Gulf, not the Oman Gulf. And second of all, they don't seem to have any concerns about the Americans doing much about it, although we began to see this pattern of escalation coming into it. So there's a different interpretations about that provisions. And one of the things that had happened recently is you began to see the United States Navy as getting some of those ships through what is called Oman Corridor, which is closer to Oman. And this is one of the things that Iranians have stopped doing. So they essentially suggesting that there's no privileged corridor through the Gulf that they have no control or access to.
10: With President Trump declaring last week that the ceasefire is over, how much more difficult will that make it to come up with a deal?
15: Well, the president has declared the ceasefire over, and then he has declared it not over, and he has declared Iranian leaders and scum, and sometimes they're good people. So the president's rhetoric tends to be very volatile and all over the place. It lends him some degree of unpredictability, which has been a useful asset to him, a leverage, but increasingly it makes him a difficult interlocutor given the absence of any predictability. So ceasefire is over for now, That doesn't mean there won't be another ceasefire, simply because it is really at the core interest of both Iran and the United States for the Gulf traffic to resume, not to mention the international economy.
1: Now, we've seen several waves of U.S. strikes over the weekend, and it's intended to make it harder for Iran to attack ships. Have you seen any indication that those waves of strikes are working?
15: Well, this pattern of escalation has inherent danger in it for both sides. The Iranians are targeting American military installations in the Gulf. And what happens if one of the Iranian missiles kills 10, 15 American servicemen? Then the imperative for wide-scale retaliation by the United States will become quite pressing. On the other hand, as the pattern of escalation continues, the United States is increasingly targeting civilian infrastructures, bridges, potentially power plants, and that would inflict very substantial damage on the Iranian people. One of the ostensible reasons for this war, and even the June war of last year, was that we would try to uplift the Iranian people and empower them. As this war expands in terms of its targets, which is an inevitable consequence of escalation, the lives of the Iranian people could be very much damaged.
1: We're nearly at the midpoint of that 60-day interim deal window. What are you seeing? I mean, we've got about 20 seconds, Ray. What are you seeing about what might happen over these next 30 days?
15: Well, there's a possibility the two sides can work out some sort of an interim, again, another interim agreement that will open up the Gulf while they continue the conversation on these thorny issues. That would be essentially kicking the buck down the road. That's an optimistic scenario. The other one would be this pattern of escalation.
1: Ray Takei at the Council on Foreign Relations. Thank you, Ray.
15: Thank you very much for having me.
12: More than 200 people gathered in Houston for a weekend vigil honoring Lorenzo Salgado Araujo, the man shot and killed during an ICE encounter last week. ICE has said the officer fired in self-defense. The other men in the van with Salgado Araujo dispute the agency's account. Houston Public Media's Bianca Seward has the story.
16: Holding lit candles and anti-ICE posters, the crowd at the headquarters for the Service Employees International Union was filled with a mix of grief and anger. Emily Chapman, a pastor at St. Mark's Methodist, said the shooting left her feeling powerless.
17: I wanted to be with people and honor the life of a person and think about what we can do to make sure this doesn't happen again.
16: Hani Khalil, the executive director of a local labor union, opened the ceremony with a call to action.
18: So each of us now faces a choice. Are we going to fight for the Houston we love?
16: Yes. The mood alternated from outrage over how Salgado Araujo died to the deep loss felt by his family. Salgado Araujo's son, Ronaldo, said authorities have not yet returned his father's belongings to the family.
19: It doesn't get easier. And I'm, of course, still looking for answers.
16: On Tuesday last week, an ICE spokesperson said agents pulled over Salgado Araujo's white van. The agent said Salgado Araujo rammed his van into an ICE vehicle and attempted to run over an ICE officer, who they say opened fire in self-defense. Hugo Baileras is the lawyer representing two of the men who were traveling with Salgado Araujo. He said their accounts conflict with ICE's version.
20: They confirmed that at no point was there ever an ICE agent directly in front of the vehicle. They also confirmed that the shots came from the sides, not from the front.
16: This moment is a reckoning for Anthony Bauer, who lives in the area where Salgado Araujo was killed.
22: We got to come out and show out, because if you're doing this in our community, what other communities are you doing it in as well?
16: More protests are planned for the coming days. For NPR News, I'm Bianca Seward in Houston.
21: It's a bright start to Monday, brand new week. Temperatures kind of all over the map. 48 in Grand Marais. Hello, Grand Marais. You're the cool spot. No surprise, I guess. You're right along the Big Lake there. 75 degrees in Fergus Falls at this hour. 76 in Bemidji. And it's 69 in Rochester. Coming up, the forecast and then the Minnesota Connection.
27: I'm Kirstie Marone, an NPR news reporter based in St. Cloud. I tell the stories of people who live and work in central Minnesota. And my work is made possible by the financial support of members. Thank you for making it possible.
21: Here's the regional weather forecast from NPR News. In a word, hot, sunny, dry, highs in the 90s for the region. For the metro area, an extreme heat warning is in effect until 9 p.m. on Thursday. Today, sunny with highs in the mid-90s. Not much of a wind out of the southwest at 5 to 10. Clear skies overnight with lows of around 73. Tuesday, Wednesday, Thursday, all the way to Friday, sunny and dry. Highs will be in the mid-90s.
0: I'm NPR News politics reporter Dana Ferguson. 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
3: The Clay County Fair will host its annual mullet pageant. I'm Clay Masters. Later on All Things Considered, we'll hear from the folks rocking a business in the front and party in the back look, plus all the news. 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
4: I see what he did there. It's 7:21 here on Morning Edition. There are some homeowners in areas of northeastern Minnesota this morning near where some 16 wildfires are burning who are on alert to evacuate. Governor Walz declared a peacetime emergency yesterday to mobilize the Minnesota National Guard to help fight the fires. Vacationers to the BWCA will find more than a dozen entry points into the wilderness near Ely, and access to 15 lakes near the Quetico Provincial Park in Canada are closed. The largest fire burning right now is the Thumb Fire northwest of Ely. It's 500 acres in size. And there are new burning restrictions in Cook, Lake, and northern St. Louis counties because of the extreme fire danger. No campfires allowed in remote or backcountry areas, and brush burning is banned. A fun outing on Lake Pepin on a pontoon turned deadly over the weekend when the boat capsized, throwing six people into the water. Three survived, three drowned. The Coast Guard says it received a report of a boat colliding with a commercial barge Saturday night near Deer Island and the YMCA camp on the Wisconsin side of the lake. The Minneapolis City Council is due to vote this week on whether to approve a plan to rebuild a stretch of Lindale Avenue in South Minneapolis. That plan has been in the works for years, but several business owners along Lindale are pushing to delay the project. Estelle Timar Wilcox has more.
7: It's been almost 100 years since the last major reconstruction of Lindale between I-94 and 32nd Street. Now, Hennepin County has a plan to rebuild it, with better lighting, more medians, and a two-way bike lane. First, they need approval from the Minneapolis City Council. But at a council meeting last week, several business owners said they're worried. They pointed to construction on nearby Hennepin Avenue in 2024 and 25, during which some business owners say customers left and never came back. Some blame bike lanes and medians. Jim Sherman owns a business on Lindale.
23: I think this project needs to be pushed off and put on hold, and we need to evaluate what happened on Hennepin.
7: But county officials say there's no time to wait. $9 million, almost half the cost of the project, is coming from federal funding. That will expire if construction doesn't start by 2028. Josh Potter is the project manager with Hennepin County.
24: There is no time left in this project to keep talking about this and kick the can down the road. We need to keep moving to meet the federal funding deadline.
7: The project has already been delayed to do more community engagement. That's been heated. Business groups wanted to keep street parking, but a resident organization pushed for a bike lane instead. Julie Johnson was one of those bike lane advocates.
26: Better opportunities for people to bike, walk, roll, and spend more time on Lindale is better for everyone. It leads to cleaner air, more affordable cities, and a place where people want to spend time.
7: The plan calls for a bike lane on most of the corridor, and it gets rid of about a quarter of the street parking along Lindale. Councilmember Soren Stevenson said the plan is a fair middle ground.
28: This is the compromise that we can do. This is the one that gives as many people as much as we can have.
7: Council members at last week's meeting said they'll support it, but several said they want the county to help businesses survive the potential three-year-long construction project. The council will take a final vote on Thursday. Estelle Timar Wilcox, NPR News, Minneapolis.
21: As you start Monday and a brand new week, where are you doing your work? Are you driving or biking into an office or working from home? Ever since the COVID-19 pandemic, a whole lot of Americans have been doing at least some work from home. A new report from the Federal Reserve Bank of Minneapolis suggests that remote work is proving to be sticky. Harshan Ratanpal has more.
5: Like a lot of people, Andrew Cholakian likes to start the workday with a cup of coffee.
6: I own a quick meal QM67 Italian handmade coffee machine.
5: A what?
6: It's an espresso machine and a couple coffee grinders. And I love making various drinks that you would normally only be able to find in a cafe.
5: Cholakian picked up the hobby during the COVID-19 pandemic. It's a lot of work. He grinds the beans and steams the milk himself. And it's only really possible because he works from home. But apart from fueling a meticulous coffee-making process, remote work also just makes sense for him. He's based in Minneapolis, but works in tech at a Dutch software company called Elastic.
6: Frequently, I have meetings pretty early in the morning, often with people in Europe. And for those, it's great to be able to work from home because I can just basically roll out of bed and in 10 minutes be in a meeting.
5: The economy saw a surge in remote work during the COVID-19 pandemic, and so far it's sticking around.
8: About 22% of workers are spending at least part of their time from home, and this has not changed that much since 2024.
5: That's Haley Chenander, a regional analyst at the Federal Reserve Bank of Minneapolis. She analyzed data from the Census Bureau and found only a slight decrease in fully remote work and a slight increase in hybrid work.
8: What we see in Minnesota is that for all the workers that are working at least part of the time from home, we are 12th in the nation there, which is pretty high.
5: A part of the reason for that, she says, may be that Minnesota's workforce is concentrated in industries with a greater share of remote workers. That includes healthcare, which might be a surprise.
8: You might think, oh, yeah, there's a lot of in-person care going on. How does that work? But in the healthcare sector, you also have a lot of administrative positions. You also have a lot of telehealth happening and things like medical coding and transcribing that are often remote jobs.
5: A few sectors are returning to the office. Remote work decreased by 6 percentage points in the public administration sector from 2024 to 2025. The federal government and some state governments, including Minnesota, have mandated that workers return to the office either fully or some of the time. Remote work also declined in the information sector, which is a broad category that includes publishing, telecommunications, and some other technology companies. Julie Desmond is a recruiter and career coach based in Minneapolis, so she hears from both sides. She says remote work has remained sticky since the pandemic, in part because workers have gotten used to it. And for young people, it's all they've known. Plus,
9: it's expensive to work in the office. You need new clothes, you need to pay for gas, you need after-school care for your school-aged children that you don't need if you're working from home.
5: And for the companies that are trying to bring people back in,
9: they want people to be face-to-face, they want them to be friends and develop relationships and to have the one-off conversations that lead to innovation.
5: Andrew Cholakian, with the espresso machine, sometimes leaves his house to work in a co-working space where people from different companies go to work near other people. He says that's a good bridge between the loneliness of remote work and the inconvenience of office work.
6: I sometimes do miss working in an office for about 2.5 seconds. And then I remember all the other stuff I don't miss.
5: He's been working remotely for more than a decade now, and when he thinks of how he used to spend hours every day commuting to work, he feels right at home working remotely. Harshan Ratanpal, NPR News, Moorhead.
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21: Of course, it's going to be another hot day today. Highs across the region will be in the 90s. It was very hot yesterday. Places that are usually not so hot, like International Falls, Ely, they were in the 90s yesterday, including Duluth, the North Shore. Pretty unusual for that area. If you live in the Twin Ports or along the North Shore, you might think maybe a dip in Lake Superior today would be the perfect thing to cool off. Yeah,
4: But it could be kind of a shock to the system. Southwest winds have led to an upwelling of super cold water from the depths of the Big Lake, and water temperatures from Duluth to Two Harbors right now have dropped 10 to 20 degrees. So it'll be a bit of a wake up. It's 7:30.
1: Live from NPR News in Washington, I'm Dave Mattingly. Oil prices are higher today following the latest U.S. airstrikes against Iran. U.S. Central Command says American forces hit about 140 Iranian targets on Saturday and dozens more yesterday. They included Iran's air defense systems, coastal radar sites, and small boats. This follows more Iranian strikes on commercial ships in the Strait of Hormuz. Ray Take is a senior fellow for Middle East Studies at the Council on Foreign Relations. He was also a senior advisor on Iran at the State Department during the Obama administration. He says U.S. airstrikes are having little effect on Iran's ability to disrupt commercial shipping.

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1: Calls. Police officials say drones could help gather information even before police arrive. Opponents of the program say they're concerned about police misusing the technology. The test program would focus on North Minneapolis, which includes neighborhoods represented by Councilmember Latricia Vita.
2: I'm not trying to commit to anything without knowing if it can help or not. What I'm asking for is a pilot to see if we can get the help and the resources that folks need in North Minneapolis.
1: Vita says one of the main complaints she hears from her constituents is illegal dumping and other livability issues. Local offices of the Farm Service Agency lost 7% of the county staff in Minnesota. As Harvest Public Media's Celia Yopis Jepson reports, across the country there are fewer FSA workers to help farmers and ranchers.
3: The Farm Service Agency lost 8% of its county staff last year. That's on top of losing 21% of its federal jobs. The National Sustainable Agriculture Coalition filed an open records request for the data. Duncan Orlander with the group says losing county staff is a problem because they're hired locally to help farmers directly.
4: If you need a loan, if you want to expand your operation, if you need to buy a new piece of equipment, if you need a loan to be able to buy seed for that season.
3: And the group is concerned that the presidential budget request recommends less money for farm service staff. I'm Celia Yopis Jepson, Harvest Public Media.
1: Twin Cities Habitat for Humanity revealed 5 new houses at its affordable housing project in St. Paul this past week. Twin Cities Habitat revealed the homes in collaboration with the Pope Leo Village Movement. The homes were revealed at The Heights in St. Paul's Greater East Side, which is the organization's largest housing project ever. President of St. Catherine University, Marquita P. Evans, was a volunteer and speaker at the reveal. She says she's proud of her students who volunteered.
5: I like knowing that we're leading in this from a university perspective, and it gives me pride. Again, makes me just beam knowing that our students are willing to do that, to come out here during the summer and to give back to their community.
1: Construction on the new homes is expected to finish by next year. Warming up in Minnesota right now in Appleton, sunny 73 degrees. Duluth is at 74. Bemidji is at 76. 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
7: It's Morning Edition from NPR News. May Martinez in Los Angeles, California.
8: And I'm Michelle Martin in Washington, D.C. Good morning. Congress returns from their July 4th recess today with the death of South Carolina Senator Lindsey Graham and Senator Mitch McConnell's continued absence. Republicans face even tighter margins.
7: Yeah, President Trump's nominee for Attorney General has his confirmation hearing set for this week.
8: Joining us now to talk about all this is NPR congressional correspondent Claudia Grisales. Claudia, good morning to you.
9: Good morning, Michelle.
8: So Congress is already coming back to a pretty long to-do list this week before the sudden death of Senator Graham. What is on that agenda?
9: Right. Senate Republicans scheduled a hearing for President Trump's attorney general nominee. This is Todd Blanche. But since Graham was a member of the Senate Judiciary Committee set to hear from him, what exactly comes next is unclear, given some Republicans' existing concerns about Blanche. Separately, Trump's nominee to be the top intelligence chief, this is Jay Clayton, he is due before another Senate committee for his bid for confirmation. And two Supreme Court justices are also slated for rare testimony as part of an annual appropriations process. And in the midst of all this, lawmakers are also facing questions about the Iran war, the funding, and more broadly, their oversight.
8: Does Graham's death change the calculus on these priorities?
9: Yes. To start, he was chairman of the Senate Budget Committee, which will need to recalibrate their plans. And of course, he had this outsized role in foreign policy. Lawmakers in both chambers say they're now anxious to tackle a Russia sanctions bill that Graham, in his last press conference on Friday, said the White House had signed off on. And he also said he was more optimistic than ever that they had found a formula to end Russia's war with Ukraine. I talked to Texas GOP Congressman Michael McCaul about this, and he said he's determined, along with other members, to rename the bill in Graham's honor and start moving it this week.

0: Graham was also set to play a key role in pushing the annual defense policy bill, so his absence will be felt as lawmakers try to address this. And of course, South Carolina will have to sort out what to do with the vacancy that Graham leaves.
1: So I think it's fair to say that the Republicans' agenda was at a standstill before the recess over Trump's proposal for this new voting law, something we've been reporting on extensively. So what's happening with that?
0: Right. We especially saw that in the House. Last month, a group of hard-right GOP lawmakers brought work there to a halt over Trump's demand that they pass the Save America Act. That's the voting bill that would require proof of citizenship and photo ID in order to vote. And that's not the only thing Trump's push for the SAVE Act derailed. You might remember he canceled a signing ceremony for landmark housing legislation that passed with huge bipartisan majorities. But it doesn't look like Trump is letting go of the SAVE Act. On NBC's Meet the Press with Kristen Welker, Trump said it came up in a conversation with Graham hours before his death. Graham was on his flight back to the U.S. after a trip to Ukraine.
2: Think of it. He's traveling for many, many hours. That's a long flight. That's a long trip. And he, you know, calls me about the Save America Act. He thought we were going to get it passed.
1: Do lawmakers expect President Trump to keep his hand so heavily involved on Capitol Hill?
0: They really hope not. However, Speaker Mike Johnson has been trying to thread the needle between his demands and the party's broader agenda ahead of the midterms. We should be clear, the SAVE Act was already going nowhere in the Senate because it does not have the vote. So while Trump has shown this greater appetite to insert himself in congressional plans, there's hope in Congress for a new sense of unity to get all these priorities done as the midterms loom.
1: That is NPR's Claudia Grisales. Claudia, thank you.
0: Thank you.
3: If you spend time on YouTube, you may have come across Jubilee. It's a media company known for the viral show Surrounded. An individual debates a group of people who disagree with them. Guests have included commentator Mehdi Hasan on the left and the late activist Charlie Kirk on the right, but they aren't the only ones going on the show. As NPR's Elena Moore reports, politicians are too.
4: Picture this. 20 people are seated in a circle. In the center, there's a table with two chairs. One is empty, and in the other sits Democrat Wes Moore, the governor of Maryland. He's one of the latest guests on Surrounded. His assignment? Convince a room of infrequent and non-voters that casting a ballot is one of the most powerful rights an American has.
5: My first Surrounded claim is nothing shapes policy more effectively than your vote.
6: All right. If you want to debate this claim, please get to the chair in 3, 2, 1.
4: What comes next is a series of debates. Participants run to the empty chair, and whoever gets there first begins the conversation.
5: How you doing?
4: 21-year-old Nassim Rahman goes first.
7: I feel that it's more effective to mobilize in the streets rather than sometimes going out to the ballot box where I don't feel the candidates represent what I'm looking for. Yeah. I think there are other ways of participating in shaping policy rather than just voting.
5: No, and I think it's a very fair point, but also I think the goal of the civil rights movement wasn't just a protest. The goal of the civil rights movement was to get to a civil rights act.
4: Rahman pushes back. He's a self-described progressive who chose not to vote in 2024 and argues voting is an important right, but still less effective than a strong protest movement. Moore makes another appeal.
5: The frustration that you have is actually very much shared. Like, I had to convince many members of my family to vote for me. You know what I mean? And it's not because we're not cool, like we're cool. It's I had to convince them to vote.
4: This was one of several conversations over the nearly 90-minute episode. It's a massive format break for an elected official like Moore, given that political media appearances are often only a few minutes. So why go on Jubilee? One reason, the company says its audience skews heavily Gen Z. The Surrounded series is one of the company's most watched shows, with popular episodes drawing millions of views.
8: Some people call us the Gen Z MTV.
4: Jason Lee is the founder and CEO of Jubilee Media. He says young people are craving a richer discourse, so they're gravitating towards unscripted formats where it's okay to disagree. That's a space that Lee argues politicians often avoided until 2024.
8: After the election, I think that there was a realization from both sides of how important the digital conversation is.
4: On the campaign trail, President Trump targeted young voters online, doing a spree of non-traditional media appearances, more so than the Kamala Harris campaign. So ahead of 2028, it's a strategy that those eyeing a possible run for office may be thinking about. And though he says he isn't running, Moore is a potential presidential contender. He's not the only rising star in the Democratic Party to go on Jubilee. So have California Congressman Ro Khanna, Texas Senate candidate James Tallarico, and former Transportation Secretary Pete Buttigieg.
9: This platform is so unique because it appeals to both sides by giving both sides an arena almost.
4: Marian Richardson is a conservative content creator who participated in the Khanna episode. She says she doesn't agree with his views, and even though he didn't change her mind, she respects him, or any politician, for doing it.
9: I just look at it as very brave. Even if I completely disagree with their policy, it is very brave to even show up to a discussion like that.
4: It's something Jubilee's leaders like Lee are thinking about as they consider the company's future. One goal for 2028, Jubilee's own presidential debate. Elena Moore, NPR News.
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10: Here's the regional weather forecast from NPR News. In a word, hot, sunny, dry, highs in the 90s for the region. For the metro area, and extreme heat warnings in effect until 9 p.m. on Thursday. Today, sunny with highs in the mid-90s. Not much of a wind out of the southwest at 5 to 10. Clear skies overnight with lows of around 73. Tuesday, Wednesday, Thursday, all the way to Friday, sunny and dry. Highs will be in the mid-90s.
12: I'm Jeff Jones, a producer at NPR News. 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
13: Minnesota's climate is warming, and extreme heat is becoming a bigger health concern. I'm Angela Davis. At 9, we're talking about who's most at risk, how dangerous heat affects our health, and how to stay safe.
3: This is Morning Edition from NPR News. I'm A. Martinez.
1: And I'm Michelle Martin. Good morning. The New York Times is condemning the Trump administration's efforts to get its journalists to testify about their unnamed sources. The Times reported on security concerns over the new Air Force One, a gift from Qatar. Then the Justice Department served the reporters with subpoenas. NPR media correspondent David Folkenflik is covering the story, and he's with us now. Good morning, David.
14: Good morning, Michelle.
1: So, David, we learned over the weekend that the Times reporters got these subpoenas. Well, what have we learned since then?
14: Well, it's one fact, and it's a barn burner. It's that at the direction of the White House, FBI Director Kash Patel himself personally oversaw the issuing of these subpoenas and did so from the White House itself. This, according to the reporting of the New York Times, about these subpoenas to its own reporters. As we've already reported, a senior FBI official called the newspaper to demand that the paper not publish and also then demand the paper reveal its sources. The paper rejected both of those requests.
1: What was the specific issue that seems to have motivated the administration to do this?
14: So the first one was Wednesday and involved the president leaving Turkey, Ankara, from a meeting with European leaders there, not on the plane donated by the Qataris to become Air Force One and kitted out, but from the older Air Force One, because the Secret Service intervened over security concerns. And then there was a subsequent story just detailing some of the concerns about the security features about the new Air Force One that the old one lacks. The president loves this airplane. He's called it the world's most luxurious plane and wanted it. 48 hours after the New York Times published that story about security concerns, those subpoenas were issued.
1: What is the government seeking and why?
14: So the government has asked for journalists involved in the stories to give testimony Wednesday morning before a grand jury. And we've asked the Justice Department, the FBI, the White House, the Department of Homeland Security for comment. They haven't commented to us, but a Justice Department spokesperson told the New York Times' reporters who were reporting on this own thing in a meta way that it just wants the original to identify the original sources, not that it's going after the reporting. This, of course, compromises the ability of the New York Times intelligence journalists or any journalist who would be subpoenaed to get people to open up and say things off the record, there is a very real fear of retaliation, and that's particularly acute in President Trump's Washington.
1: And how has the Times responded to all of this?
14: Well, from their legal department to their CEO to their top editor, they've made clear the paper stand behind their reporters entirely. They see this as an effort to intimidate news gathering. They call it unjustified. They've said all of the resources of the Times will be behind these reporters.
1: So, David, before we let you go, the Trump administration is known for haranguing, for pressuring, even insulting journalists. But the Times is calling this an escalation. Why is that?
14: Well, I think it's in part because these subpoenas were issued at home, in part because this is usually a last-ditch effort, not the thing you do a day or two after. They haven't identified what the security concerns are. Federal prosecutors did withdraw a pair of subpoenas to reporters from the Wall Street Journal and the Post last month, but it is seen as an indication of escalating pressure as there are so many different fronts in which battles are being fought in the courts, in regulatory areas, and in other ways against the press by the president and his administration.
1: Do we think they're going to appear before a grand jury in 2 days?
14: Well, the Times hasn't said, but there's every indication they will seek to quash these subpoenas, get a federal judge to intervene. I've got to say, fascinatingly, the U.S. attorney whose office issued these in New York is now also being nominated to be the head of national intelligence. His appearances this week, too.
1: That's NPR media correspondent David Folkenflik. David, thank you.
14: You bet.
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17: Some like it hot. Maybe not this hot and for this long. Joining us right now is meteorologist Sven Sundgaard with more. I was a little surprised. Well, more than that. Pretty surprised to see Grand Marais at 90 degrees yesterday and then International Falls at 99.
18: Yeah, incredible. And, you know, if you're in Grand Marais, you see no need for air conditioning either. So right. It was probably a rough sleeping night in Grand Marais. But yeah, 98 in International Falls, their hottest day in 5 years. Grand Marais topped out at 93. Their hottest day in 20 years. It is not common to hit 90 there. And we're going to be back well into the 90s across the state today. In fact, some of those same spots up in the far northern parts of the state, once again, the hottest, probably right around 99. International Falls, Ely, Grand Forks could be near 101 today. Probably 95 in the Twin Cities. Pathetically cooler, I guess. but dew points making it feel much warmer. We're going to have heat indices as high as 110 in the northwest part of the state. Most of us will be close to 100. So we've got extreme heat warnings for the Twin Cities, all of central and northern Minnesota, and red flag warnings, too. There are already fires burning up along the international border. We got a couple fires that are 700 and 600 acres and then a bunch of smaller fires. And this heat does not help that at all, unfortunately. So red flag warnings for northeastern Minnesota all afternoon and evening.
17: Does this break any time this week for anyone?
18: Northern Minnesota will get a little bit of a break here starting tomorrow. So one more really hot day up north, and then those places like International Falls should see highs more in the upper 80s tomorrow. That's still pretty warm, though, for up there, but at least not quite extreme heat category. But for us in the Twin Cities, we're looking at highs in the mid-90s through Thursday and probably 90-degree highs at least through Saturday. So up till now, we've seen 590s. We're going to double that here just this week. So this is a legit heat wave.
17: Wow. Say, I'm a little worried. You mentioned this last week. I'm a little worried about a flash drought because of the temperatures that are just baking us.
18: Yeah. And we're already, of course, seeing that stubborn drought in north central Minnesota, which is going to get worse this week. That's why we have those red flag warnings to the northeast. And there's really not a whole lot of rain in sight. Well, this time we're in the middle of this heat dome. You know, the last go around, we are on the western edge. So we saw some of the moisture, those frequent thunderstorm chances. It was warm and humid, but we weren't in the center of it. This time we're in the center of it. So that's going to keep all the showers and thunderstorms way around most of Minnesota. So our only real chance, maybe Saturday night as the cool front comes through, but those storms are going to be spotty. And even if we do get it, by that point, several sunny, hot days. The surface soils, at least, are going to be very dry. We still have some of the strongest sun of the year right now.
17: Okay. And so we'll have 90-degree temperatures through at least Saturday.
18: Yeah, and then just a little cooler, upper 80s by Sunday.
17: All right. We'll talk next hour about all this. Thank you so much.
18: You're welcome.
17: It's 7:51. Coming up next, business news.
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20: For Marketplace in Los Angeles, I'm Nova Safo in for Kimberly Adams. We'll get a number of inflation measures this week, including the Consumer Price Index. It will include the latest on the cost of groceries. We know so far they're up more than 2.5% in a year, and a report out this morning says higher grocery bills are leaving more people in debt. They're using credit cards, buy now, pay later services, and payday loans. Marketplace's Nancy Marshall Genzer reports.
22: The report from the Urban Institute crunches data from about 10,000 people and found
23: more than half of low and moderate income adults who use credit cards to purchase groceries face repayment challenges.
22: Cassandra Martinchek is a co-author. She says almost 1 in 10 working age adults used buy now, pay later to purchase groceries. About a third of them missed a payment last year. Colleen Heflin studies food insecurity at Syracuse University and is a non-resident fellow at the Urban Institute. She was not involved in today's report. She worries that it points to problems.
24: While households may be able to meet their essential needs today, they're sort of on a precipice.
22: Some people have already fallen over the precipice, like 72-year-old Lori Lumbra in Rotterdam, New York. She's a retired teacher living on about $1,400 a month. Lumbra started putting groceries on her credit cards a couple of years ago, fell behind on payments, and wound up owing about $10,000.
25: It gets very depressing. You feel like you're just such a failure. I feel like I'm doing everything right and it's not working.
22: Lumber sold her car to pay off her debt. Now she gets around on a bike. She cut up her credit cards and relies on food banks. I'm Nancy Marshall Genzer for Marketplace.
20: As I mentioned, the latest Consumer Price Index report comes out tomorrow. Economists are expecting a slight cooling, inflation down from 4.2% in May to 3.8% in June. Credit lower oil prices for that optimism. Global benchmark Brent crude fell about 2.5% during the last 4 weeks, though it's back up this morning thanks to renewed fighting between Iran and the U.S. Let's do the numbers. Wall Street is pointing lower. S&P 500 futures are down 0.4%. NASDAQ futures are down 1.2%. The nation's biggest banks are preparing to issue earnings reports this week, starting tomorrow with JP Morgan Chase, Goldman Sachs, Bank of America, Wells Fargo, and Citigroup. These reports could give us new clues about the economy. Here's economist Julia Coronado.
26: Probably the drivers of bank earnings are going to be the same drivers of the economy. The AI boom means a lot of money is being raised, a lot of deals are being done. It also producing some volatility in stock markets and financial markets that can lead to higher trading activity, which can boost bank earnings. And lastly, of course, we're going to be looking to some of the bigger banks with large consumer bases. How steady are consumers despite all of the pressures on inflation that they're feeling? So a lot of signals coming from banks.
20: That was Julia Coronado, founder and president of Macro Policy Perspectives.
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20: The Social Security Trust Fund is set to run out of money by 2032, according to the program's latest annual report. We've known about this funding problem for years, 41 to be exact. And yet, the deadline keeps inching closer with no action from Congress. Labor economist Catherine Ann Edwards wrote about this for Bloomberg, and she pointed to the gig economy as one weak spot in the way Social Security is structured and a potential source of at least a partial solution to its funding problems. Catherine joins us for more about how Social Security works for those who are self-employed. Good morning.
0: Good morning.
20: So, Catherine, can you first of all tell us how the Social Security program works right now if you're self-employed and how it works for the companies that contract with self-employed individuals?
0: Yes. If you are self-employed and you do not have an employer, so this is, think about it as you don't get a W-2 at the end of the tax year. You pay both sides, the employer and employee side of the Social Security tax. For the Social Security old age program, that's 6.2% on the worker side and 6.2% on the employer side. You pay both. And then, of course, you pay both sides of Medicare as well.
20: So that's basically what Congress has dubbed the self-employment tax, right? They're basically, you're paying everything.
0: Yeah, you pay all components when you're self-employed. And it is a not small tax to have on what many people consider to be a key pipeline to starting your own business, is starting out as self-employed and then becoming profitable enough that you're able to hire people and incorporate as a business.
20: So yeah, initially the idea is that this is a way to build your own business, but we have the rise of the gig economy. So things have changed, haven't they, compared to when these ideas and these taxes were structured?
0: Yeah. So the self-employment tax of paying both sides of the employer-employee side of Social Security, that was set in 1983. If you fast forward into the 2000s, we start to see the rise of something called misclassification, when workers who would be hired as an employee are instead hired as an independent contractor. And this saves the employer the burden of having to follow regulations that apply to their employees. And then it also saves them the Social Security tax and the unemployment insurance tax, the other payroll tax, that because they are not employees, they don't have to pay the Social Security taxes on them. And this idea of misclassification isn't that these are people who struck out on their own to start their own business, but people who are looking for a job, and instead of getting an employment contract, they get an independent contractor contract. And this, you know, there's research from the Treasury Department that over a 15-year period to kind of kick off this century, most of the growth of self-employment was coming through independent contractors who were probably misclassified.
20: Catherine Ann Edwards is a labor economist and host of the Optimist Economy podcast. Thank you very much.
0: Thanks for having me.
20: And in the second part of my conversation with Catherine, she proposes that we tax the companies that use independent contractors. You can hear part two later this morning in our podcast feed or by visiting marketplace.org. In Los Angeles, I'm Nova Sapo with the Marketplace Morning Report. 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
10: Here's the regional weather forecast from NPR News. In a word, hot, sunny, dry, highs in the 90s for the region. For the metro area, and extreme heat warnings in effect until 9 p.m. on Thursday. Today, sunny with highs in the mid-90s, not much of a wind out of the southwest at 5 to 10. Clear skies overnight with lows of around 73. Tuesday, Wednesday, Thursday, all the way to Friday, sunny and dry. Highs will be in the mid-90s.
5: I'm Katherine Richard, an NPR news reporter based in Rochester. I tell the stories of the people who live and work in Southeast Minnesota, and my work was made possible by financial support from members. 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
6: Republican Senator Lindsey Graham once called Donald Trump a race-baiting, xenophobic, religious bigot. He died as one of the president's staunchest allies. What legacy does he leave? I'm Kathy Werzer. It's Monday, July 13th. Coming up this hour on Morning Edition, we hear from one of the people trying to replace Graham Plattner in Maine's Senate race. Also, a heat wave is hitting our region. We'll talk about keeping you and your pets cool. Plus, a physician makes the case for eating ice cream. And back to basics wellness.
17: It was on this date in 2018 when a grand jury indictment alleged that the Russian government was behind a sweeping conspiracy to interfere in the 2016 U.S. presidential election. Today's birthdays include actor Harrison Ford. Harrison is 84. It's 8:01, and the news is next.
4: Live from NPR News in Washington, I'm Kristen Wright. Oil prices are higher today following the latest U.S. attacks against Iran. U.S. Central Command says American forces hit about 140 Iranian targets on Saturday and dozens more yesterday. They included coastal radar sites, missile and drone capabilities, and small boats. It followed more Iranian attacks on commercial shipping in the Strait of Hormuz. NPR's Hadil Al-Shalchi reports on market reaction.
7: The price of the benchmark global oil jumped more than 4% after markets opened. That brought the barrel to $79, a 9% spike from its price before the U.S.-Israeli war with Iran started in February. Roughly 20% of the world's oil supply passed through the key international waterway. Kepler, a data and analytics company that tracks global commodity and shipping markets, said that crossings through the Strait of Hormuz dropped to 22 ships last week, and almost 85% drop from the pre-war traffic. The status of the ceasefire talks is unknown. They were supposed to continue after the funeral of Ayatollah Ali Khamenei, which ended last week. Hadil Al-Shalchi, NPR News, Istanbul.
4: Congress returns to Washington from their July 4th recess today. The death of South Carolina Senator Lindsey Graham is a sudden major shift. Graham was elected to the Senate in 2002 after serving in the House. He was a close ally of President Trump and known as a strong advocate in U.S. foreign policy. NPR's Claudia Grisales reports the senator had just gotten back from Ukraine.
8: To start, he was chairman of the Senate Budget Committee, which will need to recalibrate their plans. And of course, he had this outsized role in foreign policy. Lawmakers in both chambers say they're now anxious to tackle a Russia sanctions bill that Graham, in his last press conference on Friday, said the White House had signed off on. And he also said he was more optimistic than ever that they had found a formula to end Russia's war with Ukraine.
4: The medical examiner says Graham likely died from a tear in his aorta. The Red Cross is declaring a national blood emergency, citing a sharp drop in donations. NPR's Rob Stein reports.
9: The Red Cross is declaring the emergency because donations have been falling since the end of May, causing the national blood supply to drop by about 25% by the end of June. Blood donations often decline this time of year because regular routines get disrupted by summer travel, and blood drives at places like schools and colleges go on hiatus. At the same time, demand for blood increases because of a spike in injuries from car crashes and more people participating in activities like biking, hiking, and boating. And that's what's happening again this year. The Red Cross says there's a deficit of about 3,500 units of blood each week. Rob Stein, NPR News.
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11: 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Other contributors include the estate of Joan B. Kroc, whose bequest serves as an enduring investment in the future of public radio and seeks to help NPR be the model for high-quality journalism in the 21st century. This is NPR.
12: For NPR News, in the Twin Cities, I'm Phineas Pope. Extreme heat warnings are in effect for much of Minnesota and will continue for several days in parts of the state, including the Twin Cities. The National Weather Service is warning of dangerously hot conditions with heat index values that could exceed 100 degrees and not much overnight relief with lows in the 70s. Authorities are urging people to make sure they drink plenty of fluids, find a place with air conditioning or other cooling, and limit time outside if possible. The Maple Grove fire chief is on administrative leave amid Anoka County prosecutors charging him on Friday with criminal sexual conduct with a minor in 2017. Seth Richardson reports.
13: Chief Madison Zickmund was working for the Spring Lake Blaine Moundsview Fire Department supervising the Fire Explorer program when he met the 16-year-old, according to Anoka County prosecutors. Zickmund allegedly sent explicit text messages and requested nude photographs. In 2017, prosecutors say he invited the girl to his Blaine home where he sexually assaulted her. Prosecutors say Zickmund admitted to contact with the girl but denied having sex with her. The allegations were first reported to investigators in late June. In a statement, Maple Grove officials said they found out July 1st and immediately put Zickmund on leave. If found guilty, Zickmund faces 15 years in prison.
1: I'm Seth Richardson.
12: About 17,000 Minnesotans have dropped their MinSure health insurance coverage that they got through the Affordable Care Act marketplace this year, as they faced sharply rising premiums and the loss of tax credits that helped offset that cost. Molly Castle-Work has more.
3: Denise Robertson of Health Access Minnesota helps Minnesotans enroll in MinSure policies. She says she isn't surprised that so many people are dropping the coverage, but she's disappointed.
14: A lot of those folks just simply couldn't afford to pay a full price policy. And so they're just going out without health insurance.
3: Robertson says others are looking for new jobs with health benefits. They're buying short-term policies, or some are even joining subscription programs in which they pay a monthly fee to get basic primary care services. MinSure estimates more people will leave the plan in the coming months due to the rising cost. Molly Castle-Work, Rochester.
12: 2026 could be the deadliest year for motorcycle riders in decades. Mike Hansen, director of the Office of Traffic Safety, says so far 37 motorcycle riders have been killed on Minnesota roads, and that about half involve a single motorcycle.
15: Typically, that runoff the road event is the result of speed, maybe some inattention or distraction, maybe a rider not quite having the skill level to do that.
12: Hansen adds the remainder of motorcycle fatalities involve an interaction with a motor vehicle. Right now in Hibbing, sunny, 71 degrees. 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
19: It's Morning Edition from NPR News. Amy Martinez in Los Angeles, California.
27: And I'm Michelle Martin in Washington, D.C. Good morning. Early findings from the D.C. Medical Examiner show that Senator Lindsey Graham died from a tear in his aorta caused by heart disease. He was 71 years old.
19: The South Carolina Republican was a committed advocate of U.S. military intervention abroad and also a close ally of President Trump.
27: In a few minutes, we're going to speak with U.S. Senator Richard Blumenthal, a Democrat who worked with Graham across party lines. But first, NPR Congress reporter Eric McDaniel is here to talk about the legacy Graham leaves behind. Good morning, Eric.
28: Hey.
27: So Graham served for more than 20 years in the U.S. Senate. What would you say he was known for?
28: I mean, he was one of the last standard bearers of a bygone Republican idea that the U.S. should be the world's protector. He supported the U.S. military campaigns in Iraq, Afghanistan, Libya, Syria, as well as robust military aid for Ukraine and Israel. He, in fact, just returned from an overseas trip to bolster security relationships with U.S. allies. Ukrainian President Volodymyr Zelensky said Graham had visited the country 10 times since its war with Russia began.
27: And what would you say he was known for on domestic issues?
28: Well, as chair of the Judiciary Committee during Trump's first term, Graham shepherded the confirmations of scores of federal judges. He was instrumental in getting Trump's three Supreme Court nominees all the way to the bench. And last year, as chair of the Budget Committee, he successfully steered Trump's signature tax policy legislation, the One Big Beautiful Bill Act, through a briar patch of negotiations with his colleagues and Senate procedural staff to get the package across the finish line without any Democratic support. Not to mention, his close relationship with President Trump made him a key go-between in crucial moments, including publicly lobbying his Senate colleagues to acquit Trump on impeachment charges after the president attempted to remain in power despite losing the 2020 presidential election.
27: Well, let's go back for a minute. How did he get into politics to begin with?
28: According to his campaign biography, Graham was born in the town of Central South Carolina and lived in a single room with his family adjoining his parents' bar, liquor store, and pool house. His parents died when he was still in school, and he became his sister's primary caretaker. He eventually adopted her. After finishing law school, Graham served 6 years active duty in the Air Force before entering politics. He remained in the South Carolina Air National Guard and then the Air Force Reserves until 2015, so that's more than three decades of military service, and it's a story he told a lot when he was seeking the GOP presidential nomination in 2016.
27: Right. That's a little known chapter. I don't think many people remember that.
28: Yeah.
27: So what do we know about who might replace him in the Senate?
28: The state's Republican governor, South Carolina's Republican governor, will appoint someone to serve for the remainder of this year. In early August, a special Republican primary election will be held to decide on a Republican general election candidate for November, and the winner will go on to face Democrat Annie Andrews in the general election come November. They'll be sworn in January.
27: So, you know, Republican control of the Senate was already so narrow. One of Kentucky Senator Mitch McConnell has been hospitalized for several weeks. We now hear that he's in a rehab facility. How does Graham's death and McConnell's absence affect their ability to implement their agenda?
28: Look, as Republican Senate Majority Leader John Thune says, the Senate is bound by arithmetic, and they already had thin margins on top of a gaggle of defectors in the Republican conference who are on their way out the door and frustrated with the president. Graham was a key figure in moving legislation through the chamber, and while Kentucky Senator Mitch McConnell says he's been moved to this rehab facility and is regaining strength, he says he can't return to the Senate to vote quite yet, which is going to leave some thin margins.
27: That is NPR Congress reporter Eric McDaniel. Eric, thank you.
28: Thanks, Michelle.
19: We're joined now by a Senate colleague of the late Lindsey Graham. Richard Blumenthal is a Democrat from Connecticut. He recently partnered with Graham on a bipartisan push to ramp up sanctions against Russia for its full-scale invasion of Ukraine. Senator, I understand you were in contact with Graham just this weekend. Anything you can tell us about that last conversation?
0: In my last conversation with Senator Graham, he was absolutely exultant, calling from Kyiv. In fact, we had a number of conversations seeking final approval from the White House for our Russia sanctions bill, which he was going to discuss with President Zelensky. And in fact, confirmation came through at the very last moment that President Trump would support a bill that we drafted in lengthy, painstaking sessions, which would impose scorching tariffs and sanctions on purchasers of Russian oil and stop them from fueling Putin's war machine. So he was really over the moon saying, we've done good. This is a big effing deal. He was in great shape.
19: Do you think, Senator, that his death could have an impact somehow on that and also U.S. support for Ukraine more broadly?
0: My hope is, very honestly, that his Republican colleagues and some of my Democratic colleagues will see it as a fitting tribute to pass this legislation right now. Senator Graham, in his final moments on this earth, was very aware of the critical moment that we have right now. Ukraine has turned the tide on the battlefield. It is actually gaining net territory. It's inflicting losses of about 30,000 more casualties a month on Russia. It has set back Russia's economy. It's reaching deep into Russia with its drones and missiles. And now these sanctions would be pivotal in getting Putin to the peace table. That was his objective. And my hope is that his death, tragic as it is, will provide an impetus to President Trump and my Republican colleagues to pass the Russia sanctions bill.
19: That was Senator Graham's 10th wartime trip to Ukraine over the past weekend. So, and one other thing, too, because Senator Graham had an interventionist approach to foreign policy that maybe you don't often find in President Trump's America First circle. What do you think his death could mean more broadly for U.S. foreign policy, at least in the short term?
0: My hope, again, it's a hope, not by any means a prediction or a certainty, is that maybe President Trump will view more favorably the kind of non-isolationist view of the world that Senator Graham believed in so deeply. I hope that his legacy, at least in part, is that America has a vital role to play in defending democracy in Ukraine, because it is in our self-interest to stop Putin before he attacks NATO nations, Poland, Finland, the Baltic states, where then we would have an Article 5 obligation to put troops on the ground. So Ukraine is doing a fighting and dying, but it's our fight to stop Putin and defend democracy there, which is vital to our national self-interest. And I hope his death, while not itself necessarily a persuasive factor, will open minds to be more receptive.
19: Where in other areas, where did you as a Democrat also align with Lindsey Graham on?
0: I worked with Lindsey Graham on Internet safety, particularly for children. We supported a measure called the Earn It Act, which said to big tech, which right now, as you know, has immunity under Section 230 of the Communication Decency Act. This immunity is so exceptional and, in fact, unique, but big tech gained it at a time when it was nascent and small. Now it is immune from any real restraint in the harm that it does to children and others. So Senator Graham and I were very insistent that Section 230 should be modified, in fact, eliminated. And he was also a champion of certain gun violence protection measures. We worked together on red flag statutes that became part of the Safer Communities Act, the bipartisan Safer Communities Act. He was a defender of his views very staunchly, but willing to work across the aisle.
19: One more thing, Senator. I want to raise something that's become common in our hyper-partisan climate online. People who disagreed with Graham politically are celebrating his death. You knew him. Can you share your thoughts on the man he was and the legacy he leaves?
0: I disagreed profoundly and passionately with Senator Graham on many issues. The SAVE Act, Iran, his approach to the budget and taxation. He justified the massive tax cuts. We disagreed often, but we worked together where we could find common ground and where we could advance selected interests. And I think he was a believer in the Senate as an institution in trying to get things done, trying to make it function and work so as to produce measures that benefit the American people. But I will emphasize, you know, our disagreements were vehement and sometimes, in fact, extremely vigorous to the point of not talking. But, you know, he believed in coming back and trying to get things done.
19: Senator Graham was also an ally and a friend of Donald Trump. Not always the case. In 2015, he famously called Trump a, quote, race-baiting, xenophobic, religious bigot. Why do you think, Senator Blumenthal, why do you think he ultimately decided to align himself with Trump after he won that first presidential election?
0: You know, really honestly, I am not going to try to psychoanalyze Lindsey Graham. Obviously, he had some of the most impactful epithets about Donald Trump at various points. And frankly, to the frustration of our mutual friend, John McCain, who was staunchly opposed to Trump to the very end of his life, Lindsey Graham had a more favorable relationship with Trump. Obviously, he probably would say that he had to do it because it was necessary to get things done. And he had to have this relationship with the President of the United States. Very far from my attitude. I have fought President Trump at almost every turn. I regard him as a grave danger to democracy. And Lindsey Graham and I rarely talk about Trump or his reasons. In fact, I don't think we ever talked about his reasons for supporting Trump when he did.
19: That's Democratic Senator Richard Blumenthal of Connecticut. Senator, thank you very much for your thoughts on this.
0: Thank you.
17: Minnesota Senior U.S. Senator Amy Klobuchar, who's now running for governor, issued a statement on Lindsey Graham's death, remembering how Graham was one of the few senators willing to work with her a while back on helping Afghan refugees. She also says, quoting now, "What can't be forgotten is the reason why so many people he worked with, from senators to staff, will mourn his loss. Lindsey had a zest for life and the Senate that made you want to get to work on a bill with him or at least debate him. He brought joy to his job." And Klobuchar says, "I will miss him." There's more to come here on Morning Edition.
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10: Here's the regional weather forecast from NPR News. In a word, hot, sunny, dry, highs in the 90s for the region. For the metro area, and extreme heat warnings in effect until 9 p.m. on Thursday. Today, sunny with highs in the mid-90s. Not much of a wind out of the southwest at 5 to 10. Clear skies overnight with lows of around 73. Tuesday, Wednesday, Thursday, all the way to Friday, sunny and dry. Highs will be in the mid-90s.
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27: This is Morning Edition from NPR News. I'm Michelle Martin in Washington, D.C.
19: And Amy Martinez in Los Angeles, California. Democrats in Maine are scrambling to choose a replacement for Graham Plattner. He ended his campaign for U.S. Senate after he was accused of rape by a former girlfriend, a charge he denies. NPR senior political correspondent Tamara Keith reports from Maine.
6: Just 1 month ago, Alan Crichton was playing saxophone at Graham Plattner's primary night victory party. Now he's at a brewery in Belfast and grappling with disappointment.
7: I have so many mixed feelings. I like the guy. I like his message a great deal. And I think he galvanized people who were just kind of sick of what's happening.
6: Crichton says the situation now is a big old mess. He's a Democrat and was hoping the charismatic populist Plattner would be the one to finally knock out longtime Republican senator from Maine, Susan Collins. Though at this point, he'll vote for whoever the Maine Democratic Party selects.
7: I hope it's somebody who can kind of carry the torch that Graham kind of lit and held out there really strongly. He was a very inspiring guy.
6: Maine Democrats will hold a convention on July 25th. Where 601 delegates will choose a replacement candidate.
21: Would you happen to be a registered Democrat?
6: David Costello, who came in third in the June Senate primary, is one of more than half a dozen Democrats who've raised their hands to run.
22: Yeah, we've got to collect 500 signatures by the 21st.
6: On Sunday morning, he was in downtown Brunswick gathering signatures to qualify to be considered at the convention.
22: People are going to grumble. I've grumbled a little bit. But I think whoever the nominee is will have tremendous support.
6: Before the Plattner meltdown, Maine was seen by Democrats as a key pickup opportunity in their effort to gain control of the Senate. In this state where Kamala Harris won the statewide popular vote in 2024, Senator Collins was seen as uniquely vulnerable. Over the weekend, Collins walked in the annual Moxie Day parade in Lisbon, flanked by a large group of volunteers in matching red shirts.
23: People appreciate the fact that I provide steady leadership, and the word steady does come off a lot, and that I continue to work really hard for Maine.
6: Steady wouldn't be the word to describe how Democratic voters are feeling in this moment. Many are left wondering whether the energy Plattner's campaign generated will leave the race with the man.
24: I do have that deep-seated concern of how many folks are going to say, oh, well, this man failed me. Why trust someone ever again?
6: That's Democrat Maddie Daughtry, who is president of the Maine State Senate. She's encouraged that many of the candidates now running are embracing the same progressive message of transformational change that Plattner campaigned on.
24: I ran for office when I was 25 because I was really, really angry. I was working four jobs. I couldn't afford an apartment and I had no health care. And unfortunately, that story has not changed. And it is the lived reality for millions of us across this country. And we need to find who can pick up that mantle, who understands what that life is like, and really tap into that raw energy.
6: Talking to voters in the state, there was no clear front runner in the truncated race to replace Plattner, or even a consensus on whether he should have gotten out of the race. Tamara Keith, NPR News, Brunswick, Maine.
27: Shannon Bellows is one of the Democrats hoping to replace Graham Plattner and run for U.S. Senate. She's also Maine's Secretary of State. Secretary Bellows, thank you so much for joining us.
25: Good morning. Thank you for having me.
27: So we've just heard from Tam that the convention to decide this is on July 25th. As briefly as you can, how is it going to work?
25: So anyone who wants to be a candidate must gather 500 signatures and submit their papers to the party by Wednesday. This coming weekend, there are going to be county committee meetings. Any Democrat can participate. They just need to register or they can just show up. And then at the convention, delegates selected at these county meetings will elect the standard bearer. And that's really important because I think what you heard in this segment is that we need folks who can unite the party.
27: Yeah. So you previously ran against Senator Collins in 2014. You lost by more than 30 points. Why do you think you have a better chance this time?
25: So when I ran, I was head of the ACLU. I had just come off of 7 years of fighting for marriage equality. And I was looking for change in Washington, people who would be leaders on progressive issues and fighters and not waiting to see which way the wind was blowing. And I'd never run for office before. No one wanted to run against Susan Collins. So I said, okay, I'm not afraid of a tough fight. I lost. But after that, I learned a lot. And 2 years later, I ran for the state Senate and I won a district that voted for Trump and voted for me. And I ran on my roots in Maine, my passion for working class values, because I'm a carpenter's daughter that grew up without electricity or running water, dirt poor in Downeast, Maine. And voters voted for me and Trump. I got reelected twice, and I went on to become Secretary of State. And, you know, along that journey, I learned how to bring people together, how to assemble a professional campaign, and really learned a lot about the stakes. And that's why I'm running in this moment.
27: So you've already won statewide. I think that would be one of your arguments. And also that I think that your own biography, I think, is part of your message. What about your policy goal? What would you say is your top goal if you are to win this seat?
25: So my top goals are Medicare for all, saving democracy, and honestly, we need to protect the Supreme Court. You know, and let's talk about the bigger picture, right? There is a movement here in Maine that is built by the people, and they deserve to have it carried forward through to November, because the stakes are not just about control of the U.S. Senate and control of the Supreme Court, and it's not just about saving democracy. The stakes are about the future of our friends and neighbors who are really struggling right now. The folks like my parents were, a carpenter, and my mom who worked nights in a light bulb factory and stayed home with three young babies during the day. I know what it's like. I know what folks are going through right now. And we need fighters who will stand up for them.
27: With just 30 seconds left here, it does appear that Senator Collins' campaign is likely going to keep bringing up the allegations against Plattner, including those voters knew about before. What should the Democratic response be?
25: We need to move forward to November, and I'm running in part to unify the party, to bring forward the progressive change that Plattner represented, but also to represent the women who've broken glass ceilings, who've been battle-tested, like Janet Mills. I can bring the party together.
27: That is Maine Secretary of State Shenna Bellows. She's running to replace Graham Plattner as Maine's Democratic Senate nominee. Madam Secretary, thanks so much for joining us this morning.
25: Thank you.
27: We've been talking to other Democrats running to replace Plattner. You can listen at npr.org.
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17: Say heads up for vacationers, folks who are planning a trip to the BWCA. A number of entry points to the BWCA are closed because of nearly 20 wildfires that are burning in the Superior National Forest, several in the BWCA. We're also hearing about potential evacuations of homeowners in the area of that part of northeastern Minnesota. We'll be joined by the St. Louis County Sheriff Gordon Ramsey coming up in a few minutes here on Morning Edition to check the situation. It is definitely going to be hot across Minnesota, including far northern Minnesota. Details coming up with Phineas, along with some news headlines. It's 8:30.
4: Live from NPR News in Washington, I'm Dave Mattingly. South Carolina's governor is expected to appoint someone to fill the remainder of Senator Lindsey Graham's term on Capitol Hill ahead of a Republican primary in August. Graham died over the weekend at the age of 71 from what a medical examiner says was a tear in the aorta. Graham died hours after returning from a trip to Ukraine. He spent more than 30 years in Congress, first in the House and then the Senate. Graham had also served in the U.S. Air Force, the Air National Guard, and the Reserves. He'd been seeking a fifth term in the Senate in November. Former Republican Senator Jeff Flake of Arizona served on the Senate Judiciary Committee with Graham. Though Graham became a strong supporter of President Trump, Flake says Graham had a record of bipartisanship on many issues, including the appointment of judges and the confirmation of Supreme Court nominees.
8: He had voted for President Obama's nominees to the court and for ambassadorships, for cabinet positions, and he was very bipartisan in that way.
4: He was speaking to NPR's Weekend All Things Considered. Republican Senator Mitch McConnell of Kentucky says a fall and a subsequent bout with pneumonia are what have kept him in the hospital and a rehab center for nearly a month. The former Senate Majority Leader issued a statement over the weekend. This is NPR News from Washington.
9: 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There are growing concerns today about wildfires.
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0: West of Ely have been put on alert for potential evacuation if fires spread. Hot, dry weather is forecast to continue through this week. A red flag warning is in effect today for the Northeast. The Minnesota Commerce Department wants homeowners to know what to do following an extreme weather event. This comes following the recent series of summer storms across Minnesota. Sarah Payne is the department's assistant commissioner for enforcement. She says homeowners should consult their insurance provider before any repairs.
1: They will be altering the state of their property, and it may be much more difficult to document what the damage was and how much recovery the homeowner may receive for the repairs to their property.
0: Payne also says flood insurance is separate from most home insurance policies. Twin Cities Habitat for Humanity revealed 5 new houses at its affordable housing project in St. Paul this past week. Ahmed Hassan reports.
2: The Heights in St. Paul's Greater East Side is Twin Cities Habitat's largest housing project ever, with plans to build 147 housing units out of 1,000. The new homes were built in partnership with the multi-state Pope Leo Village movement, inspired by the first U.S.-born Pope. Twin Cities Habitat President Chris Coleman says they work hard to make sure homes are affordable.
3: You know, these are folks that are hardworking, but you know, given the cost of housing nowadays, very difficult sometimes to put those finances together. So we make sure that the mortgage is no more than 30% of household income, which is the definition of affordability.
2: Construction should be done by next year, and Coleman says about 20 families have already moved into the Heights. I'm Ahmed Hassan.
0: Sunny and hot weather today. Extreme heat warnings are in effect for much of Minnesota. Highs in the 90s with heat index values up to 100. Not a lot of overnight relief. Lows tonight in the mid-60s to lower 70s. Tomorrow, right back into the mid-90s. In Brainerd right now, sunny 76 degrees. 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
5: And this is Minnesota Public Radio News. I'm Kathy Werzer. Columns of smoke can be seen across parts of northeastern Minnesota this morning. There are more than 16 wildfires that are currently burning across the Superior National Forest, with several within the Boundary Waters Canoe Area Wilderness. Governor Walz has activated the National Guard to help fight the fires. Because of the situation, there are new burning restrictions in effect for Cook, Lake, and northern St. Louis counties because of extreme fire danger. No campfires allowed in remote or backcountry areas, and brush burning is banned. The sheriff of St. Louis County, Gordon Ramsey, is on the line right now with the latest. Sheriff, thanks for joining us.
6: Good morning.
5: Seems like a potentially explosive situation. What's the latest?
6: It is. It's not something that you typically expect in July, but the weather conditions and the blowdowns and the dead spruce are really adding to the problem up there. The latest is red flag warning for today. Still a lot of unknowns on how this is going to end up. The firefighters are working hard, but we're nervous about the Crane Lake area.
5: What about Crane Lake? I have heard that there could be some potential evacuations there.
6: Yeah, we've been monitoring that very closely. A lot depends on the winds today. As of now, it appears that the winds are blowing in the right direction. But, you know, yesterday afternoon, there was a time where they switched a little bit and we were concerned about Crane Lake, and we're watching it very closely. The weather is very volatile right now. It is extremely dry up here for this time of year.
5: What are you telling home and cabin owners around Crane Lake?
6: We want everybody to be on alert and be ready to go if the winds do change, and if that fire starts moving in the direction of Crane Lake. As of now, the winds are blowing in the right direction, but as I said, that can change quickly.
5: Say, we've heard from some outfitters who say they've gotten a heads up that all entry points to the Boundary Waters will be closed tomorrow. Have you heard about that?
6: I know there's been discussion of that, but I have not heard any final decisions.
5: Because, of course, people are wondering. A lot of vacationers, obviously, have permits to get into the BWCA, and I can assume that that might be a bit of a sticky situation, perhaps.
6: Well, you know, the that's a huge

0: part of the economy up here, and I know everybody's concerned about losing business. However, that has to be a measured approach given the dangers that we're facing.
1: Say, have you had a chance to talk to, I'm betting you're talking to the DNR, obviously, but the governor has called out the National Guard to help with the firefighting. Have you been in touch with the governor's office at all?
0: We are aware that the help is coming. We appreciate it. There are a lot of moving parts to this because you have, a large federal area that's really in charge, and the state and DNR and the sheriff's office and local fire are all working closely together to make sure that we keep people safe. Today's going to be a big day on how the winds are and how things shape up at the end of the day. Everybody is nervous about the potential for things to get much worse.
1: Gosh, do you think you've got the resources?
0: Well, fortunately, a lot of these fires are very remote. The largest fire, which is about 500 acres, really is deep, deep into the Boundary Waters near Canada. Canada also is having significant issues right across the border. And so the way these fires are being won right now is with air support. And for anybody that's up there, there are planes and helicopters everywhere. Fortunately, there is a lot of resources that are going to this. And I feel assured that both the feds and the state are taking this very seriously.
1: All right. I appreciate your time and aligning the situation up where you are. Thank you so much, Sheriff.
0: Thanks for having me.
1: We've been talking live to St. Louis County Sheriff Gordon Ramsey. By the way, if you're looking for more information on this changing situation, of course, do check out our website, mprnews.org. The sheriff mentioned it's extremely dry in portions of northeastern Minnesota, made worse by the weather. Most of the state under extreme heat warnings today. Details coming up. Public health experts say extreme heat is the deadliest weather hazard in this country, killing about 2,000 people a year. So it's important to pay attention to the effects of this week's heat wave. The risks are real for you and for your pets. Faven Goreskaher was outside this weekend to hear how people are keeping their pets safe and what an animal expert says to watch for.
2: Kristen Devine walked her dogs around Lake of the Isles in the morning.
3: This is Wesley. He is 12, and he's Golden Doodle. And then this is Frank, and he is 5, and he is Sheepadoodle.
2: It was sunny, with temperatures inching toward the day's 90-degree high. Devine says Frank loved that. The older dog, less so.
3: He doesn't like the heat as much, but he's kind of just a trooper. I noticed he wanted water at the far end of the lake. And normally he scoffs at the water, but today he wanted some water.
2: Devine started their walk earlier than usual to beat the heat. 72-year-old Harvey Ginsberg also took precautions with his small Bichon, Max.
4: I try to walk on the other side of the lake from the walking paths because all the trees that line the boulevard give shade. And then whenever I see him panting, I always stop. And, you know, we rest, or if it looks like it's going to be a hot day, we won't go very far.
2: The pair paused for a break.
4: Today we've gone 3 blocks to my favorite shady bench. This is where we'll stay for a while before we go home.
2: Ginsberg had a blue bowl for Max to sip water from in the meantime. Sarah Bamani, communications director of the Animal Humane Society, shared many of the same tips for keeping pets cool in the heat.
5: The thing with animals is they can't vocalize their needs or how they're feeling to us. And so as their guardians, we're really the ones looking out for their well-being, and we're responsible for making sure that we're caring for them.
2: Bamani says, for example, it's important to watch out for a dog or cat lifting their paws outside.
5: Our pet's paw pads are really sensitive, just like our skin. So if the pavement is too hot for you to put your bare hand on it for any length of time, then it's too hot for your dog to be walking on it.
2: Ground temperatures can vary from air temperatures by a lot. I took an infrared thermometer to check out different surfaces outside the NPR building in downtown St. Paul. The air temperature around noon was 87 degrees, but the ground temperature in shaded grass was 94 degrees. The sidewalk came in at 114, and the street, 124 degrees. Bamani recommends people keep their pets indoors when it's hot if they have AC, and limit time out in peak sun hours. While ideal temperatures vary by an animal's age, health condition, and breed, she offered some rough guidelines for dogs.
5: Up to 85 degrees, we just operate as normal. from 86 to 99, we say just potty breaks and short walks. And then at 100 or above, just potty breaks only. So just quickly going outside for a potty break and then coming back in.
2: Heat stroke and exhaustion are the biggest risks with high temperatures.
5: So, you know, looking for those symptoms like nausea, vomiting, panting, confusion, drooling, you know, what their gums are looking like, that's going to be really important.
2: Bamani says in those cases, people can safely bring their pet's body temperature down by offering them cool water, draping towels over their bodies, or splashing water on their legs, and then should take the animal to an emergency vet. She suggests freezing snacks or food toys to create dog-friendly popsicles. Bamani also reminds people,
5: it gets really hot in cars really quickly. So even leaving your pet in your car for just a few minutes, just don't do it, especially when it's super hot outside.
2: The Animal Humane Society has a free helpline people can call to access help finding resources or cooling centers. Feyvan Garazgehar, NPR News.
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7: Here's the regional weather forecast from NPR News. In a word, hot, sunny, dry, highs in the 90s for the region. For the metro area, an extreme heat warning is in effect until 9 p.m. on Thursday. Today, sunny with highs in the mid-90s, not much of a wind out of the southwest at 5 to 10. Clear skies overnight with lows of around 73. Tuesday, Wednesday, Thursday, all the way to Friday, sunny and dry. Highs will be in the mid-90s.
8: I'm Jeff Jones, a producer at NPR News. 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This vital mix of information is made possible by member contributions. 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
10: Nothing screams summer like ice cream, and a prominent doctor has a message. Go ahead, enjoy it. NPR's Allison Aubrey reports on how eating ice cream became part of a strategy to live a long, healthy life.
11: Zeke Emanuel is a physician who served as an advisor to the Obama administration, helping shape the Affordable Care Act. He believes in a system that invests in prevention, one that aims to keep people healthy. So when he released his book, literally titled Eat Your Ice Cream, I asked him what motivated him.
12: Mostly anger at the wellness industrial complex.
11: He says the wellness industry is selling people all kinds of things that are expensive and unproven.
12: I would say, number one, the latest fashion of peptides. Number two, whole body MRIs and other such scans. And then all sorts of supplements.
11: Marketed as anti-aging elixirs, Emanuel argues for a back-to-basics approach to maintain good health, starting with a diet you can actually enjoy. And though the title is a bit tongue-in-cheek, he points to evidence that people who are in the habit of eating ice cream actually have a lower risk of metabolic disease, despite the fact that it has a lot of sugar and fat. Researchers have dubbed this the ice cream paradox.
12: There's some data from 2014 that it appears that ice cream is actually pretty good at preventing development of type 2 diabetes, and dairy in general is good at preventing type 2 diabetes.
11: Dairy contains whey protein that may benefit glucose regulation. That's one possible explanation of the association. Emanuel is also big on consuming more fiber and fermented foods, pointing to the need to feed the bacteria in our guts.
12: Evolution would have gotten rid of them if they weren't there for a reason. And so treating them well through eating more fermented foods, whether it's yogurt or cottage cheese or hard cheeses like Gruyere or kimchi or sauerkraut, good things for us.
11: Emmanuel's other recommendations to increase your chances of a long, healthy life track with a huge body of evidence on the importance of daily habits, including exercise, social connections, and sufficient sleep. A new study published this month in the Annals of Internal Medicine finds people who skimp on sleep for just 6 weeks start to gain weight, in part because a lack of sleep throws off hunger hormones.
12: We know that biologically sleep must be important. We know it's important to consolidate long-term memories. We know it's important for DNA to repair. So there's a lot of very important elements.
11: And sleep should not be shortchanged. Emmanuel's most controversial advice is do not retire.
12: What does work provide? It provides, you know, a schedule, so you get up and you go. It provides mental challenge. It provides a social environment.
11: And he says unless you consciously recreate this sense of purpose, you can increase the risk of cognitive decline. There's endless hobbies you could take up and volunteer opportunities.
12: There are lots of organizations that need help, and you have skills and you can get to know people.
11: People who may want to meet up or get ice cream.
12: I enjoy it, that's for sure.
11: Chocolate hazelnut is his flavor of the summer, and he says, everything in moderation. Allison Aubrey, NPR News.
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1: 8:48 here on Morning Edition. Ice cream sounds just fine right now, Sven Sundgaard, just fine.
10: I was going to say, the doctor said you could today.
1: Yeah.
10: Perfect.
1: And for the rest of the week, for that matter.
10: Yeah, we had good old-fashioned heat wave, Kathy. Boy, just a string of 90s. You know, up until yesterday, we'd only seen 4 days in the 90s so far, which I shouldn't say only. That's about average. But yesterday was our fifth, and we're going to add at least five more, if not six more, to that total by the end of the week. So a string of 90s. It is the middle of July, but really the most impressive temperatures have been in northern Minnesota, and it's just because of the way the heat bubble is wrapping up and around this heat dome. 98 in International Falls yesterday, their hottest day in 5 years. But Grand Marais, this is just continues to stand out to me, 93, hottest day there. Oh. In 20 years. And of course, that's contributing to some of the fire conditions up north. You know, I was looking at some of the rainfall. Well, most of us in central and southern Minnesota have had 5 to 6 inches of rain over the last 30 days.
1: Right.
10: That area that's seeing all the fires in the boundary waters has only seen about an inch. So a fifth of the moisture, way below normal rainfall. So it's easy to forget with the frequent rains we've been seeing how much drier it is in far northern Minnesota.
1: Wow. So, and that's going to get worse as the week goes on, obviously.
10: Yeah, red flag warning today for much of northern Minnesota, and we may see more of those this week. Of course, extreme heat warnings, too, for the Twin Cities and all of central and northern Minnesota, where they will see the hottest temperatures today. Once again, upper 90s, maybe 100 in International Falls, Ely, 95 in the Twin Cities, but 100 plus probably for places like Grand Forks and in the northwest corner of the state today.
1: Can you give us some context on this heat dome?
10: Where, yeah, it's big.
1: Is it for us?
10: It is very big. This is the most intense and biggest heat dome on the planet right now. Basically, you always kind of have two bouncing around in the middle of summer, somewhere in North America and then North Africa or Europe. Of course, Europe has been making big headlines. That heat dome has shrunk for the time being. Ours is about at least twice as big as that one right now. It's kind of confined to Algeria and Morocco at the present time, but much of the United States, including we're smack dab in the middle of this thing right now. We also measure the height of it. That tells us just how hot that air mass is. As heat rises, it expands. And this is at about 6,000 meters high, the highest heat dome on the planet right now, which is about 20,000 feet. And to give you some perspective, cold air mass over the Arctic, that same pressure level is 2,000 feet lower. So it just gives you an idea of how compact that cold air is compared to the hot air. And this is a symptom of the intensifying El Nino. This is one of the things we expect is bigger heat domes in North America.
1: Oh, okay, so this lasts through the week.
10: Yeah, 90s through Saturday for central and southern Minnesota. Northern Minnesota gets a little break tomorrow. We're talking about upper 80s to near 90. That's still pretty hot, but at least not the upper 90s. And sparse rainfall amounts, just maybe some showers Saturday night as the cool front comes through, but it's going to get very dry this week.
1: Oh, shoot. All right. Stay cool, Sven. Thank you.
10: You too. Enjoy some ice cream.
1: The Minneapolis City Council is set to vote this week on whether to approve a plan to rebuild a stretch of Lyndale Avenue in South Minneapolis. Now, that plan's been in the works for years, but several business owners along Lyndale are pushing to delay the project. Estelle Timar Wilcox explains.
13: It's been almost 100 years since the last major reconstruction of Lyndale between I-94 and 32nd Street. Now, Hennepin County has a plan to rebuild it, with better lighting, more medians, and a two-way bike lane. First, they need approval from the Minneapolis City Council. But at a council meeting last week, several business owners said they're worried. They pointed to construction on nearby Hennepin Avenue in 2024 and 25, during which some business owners say customers left and never came back. Some blame bike lanes and medians. Jim Sherman owns a business on Lyndale.
14: I think this project needs to be pushed off and put on hold, and we need to evaluate what happened on Hennepin.
13: But county officials say there's no time to wait. $9 million, almost half the cost of the project, is coming from federal funding. That will expire if construction doesn't start by 2028. Josh Potter is the project manager with Hennepin County.
15: There is no time left in this project to keep talking about this and kick the can down the road. We need to keep moving to meet the federal funding deadline.
13: The project has already been delayed to do more community engagement. That's been heated. Business groups wanted to keep street parking, but a resident organization pushed for a bike lane instead. Julie Johnson was one of those bike lane advocates.
16: Better opportunities for people to bike, walk, roll, and spend more time on Lyndale is better for everyone. It leads to cleaner air, more affordable cities, and a place where people want to spend time.
13: The plan calls for a bike lane on most of the corridor, and it gets rid of about a quarter of the street parking along Lyndale. Councilmember Soren Stevenson said the plan is a fair middle ground.
17: This is the compromise that we can do. This is the one that gives as many people as much as we can have.
13: Council members at last week's meeting said they'll support it, but several said they want the county to help businesses survive the potential 3-year-long construction project. The council will take a final vote on Thursday. Estelle Timar Wilcox, NPR News, Minneapolis.
1: As you start Monday and a brand new week, where are you doing your work? Are you driving or biking into an office or working from home? Ever since the COVID-19 pandemic, a whole lot of Americans have been doing at least some work from home. A new report from the Federal Reserve Bank of Minneapolis suggests that remote work is proving to be sticky. Harshan Ratanpal has more.
18: Like a lot of people, Andrew Cholakian likes to start the workday with a cup of coffee.
19: I own a quick mill QM67 Italian handmade coffee machine.
18: A what?
19: It's an espresso machine and a couple coffee grinders. And I love making various drinks that you would normally only be able to find in a cafe.
18: Cholakian picked up the hobby during the COVID-19 pandemic. It's a lot of work. He grinds the beans and steams the milk himself. And it's only really possible because he works from home. But apart from fueling a meticulous coffee-making process, remote work also just makes sense for him. He's based in Minneapolis, but works in tech at a Dutch software company called Elastic.
19: Frequently, I have meetings pretty early in the morning, often with people in Europe. And for those, it's great to be able to work from home because I can just basically roll out of bed and in 10 minutes be in a meeting.
18: The economy saw a surge in remote work during the COVID-19 pandemic, and so far it's sticking around.
20: About 22% of workers are spending at least part of their time from home, and this has not changed that much since 2024.
18: That's Haley Chenander, a regional analyst at the Federal Reserve Bank of Minneapolis. She analyzed data from the Census Bureau and found only a slight decrease in fully remote work and a slight increase in hybrid work.
20: What we see in Minnesota is that for all the workers that are working at least part of the time from home, we are 12th in the nation there, which is pretty high.
18: A part of the reason for that, she says, may be that Minnesota's workforce is concentrated in industries with a greater share of remote workers. That includes healthcare, which might be a surprise.
20: You might think, there's a lot of in-person care going on. How does that work? But in the healthcare sector, you also have a lot of administrative positions. You also have a lot of telehealth happening and things like medical coding and transcribing that are often remote jobs.
18: A few sectors are returning to the office. Remote work decreased by 6 percentage points in the public administration sector from 2024 to 2025. The federal government and some state governments, including Minnesota, have mandated that workers return to the office, either fully or some of the time. Remote work also declined in the information sector, which is a broad category that includes publishing, telecommunications, and some other technology companies. Julie Desmond is a recruiter and career coach based in Minneapolis, so she hears from both sides. She says remote work has remained sticky since the pandemic, in part because workers have gotten used to it. And for young people, it's all they've known. Plus,
0: it's expensive to work in the office. You need new clothes, you need to pay for gas, you need after-school care for your school-aged children that you don't need if you're working from home.
18: And for the companies that are trying to bring people back in,
0: they want people to be face-to-face, they want them to be friends and develop relationships and to have the one-off conversations that lead to innovation.
18: Andrew Chalakian, with the Espresso Machine, sometimes leaves his house to work in a co-working space where people from different companies go to work near other people. He says that's a good bridge between the loneliness of remote work and the inconvenience of office work.
19: I sometimes do miss working in an office for about 2.5 seconds. And then I remember all the other stuff I don't miss.
18: He's been working remotely for more than a decade now, and when he thinks of how he used to spend hours every day commuting to work, he feels right at home working remotely. Harshan Ratanpal, NPR News, Moorhead.
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1: Are you ready? Here we go. John in Minneapolis says my son Jackson turns 9 today. He's an amazing little human and big brother and an NPR enthusiast. Happy birthday, my dude. Oh, Jackson. Happy birthday to you. Happy birthday to our lovely, kind mom, Lorraine, in Grand Rapids. Mom, you've made our lives better every day. Love, Kim and Trina in Plymouth. Happy belated second birthday to our sweet Nora June. You bring endless joy to our lives, and it's amazing to see the little person you are becoming. Love, Mom and Dad in Minneapolis. Congratulations to the Hiawatha School Park 10U softball team. You played a great season. We're so proud of your hard work as a team and the fun you brought to the game and each other. Way to go from all your parents. Baron Egan says thanks to our friends Jeff and Renee for hosting us at beautiful Lake Minnewawa this week. We will work hard to keep everyone hydrated.
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7: Here's the regional weather forecast from NPR News. In a word, hot, sunny, dry, highs in the 90s for the region. For the metro area, and extreme heat warnings in effect until 9 p.m. on Thursday. Today, sunny with highs in the mid-90s. Not much of a wind out of the southwest at 5 to 10. Clear skies overnight with lows of around 73. Tuesday, Wednesday, Thursday, all the way to Friday, sunny and dry. Highs will be in the mid-90s.
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1: Hi, Angela. What's on the program?
24: Hi, Kathy. Good morning, everybody. Well, like everybody else, I'm talking about the heat. Now, if you spent some time outside this weekend, you probably felt it. It was hot, uncomfortably hot in some cases, and forecasters do indeed say we are in for more extreme heat this week. And as we know, global temperatures are rising, and public health experts say that the extreme and dangerous heat is becoming a bigger concern. You know, this isn't just uncomfortable. It's the deadliest weather hazard in the U.S. It can be especially problematic for older adults, young children, people who work outdoors, and those without access to air conditioning. So coming up in a few minutes, we're going to talk about what all of this means for our health and how we can prepare for more frequent stretches of dangerous heat. What can each of us do to stay safe when the temperatures soar? As I talk with someone here from the health department and with our chief meteorologist, I want you to call in. How are you handling the heat? We'll get started right after the news.
25: Live from NPR News in Washington, I'm Kristen Wright. The U.S. and Iran are vying for control over the Strait of Hormuz amid a new wave of attacks. Stocks open mixed as crude oil prices jump. NPR's Scott Horsley reports the Dow rose about 149 points in early trading.
2: Continued fighting in and around the Strait of Hormuz has pushed oil prices higher. The international benchmark's approaching $80 a barrel. AAA says the average price of regular gas in the U.S. is now $3.87 a gallon. That's up about 8 cents from a week ago, but 21 cents lower than this time last month. Gasoline consumption in the U.S. has inched up despite the high price, but global demand for petroleum products is expected to fall this year for the first time since the pandemic downturn 6 years ago. The International Energy Agency projects that worldwide consumption of oil will drop by about 1 million barrels per day. Asian stocks were mixed overnight, up in Hong Kong, but down in Shanghai, Tokyo, and Seoul. Scott Horsley, NPR News, Washington.
25: Washington's medical examiner's office initially concludes that Senator Lindsey Graham died of an aortic dissection, or tear. Graham died unexpectedly on Saturday at the age of 71. He's being remembered for his robust stance on U.S. foreign policy. Graham served in the Senate for 23 years. NPR's Eric McDaniel says the Republican was running for re-election.
3: South Carolina's Republican governor will appoint someone to serve for the remainder of this year. In early August, a special Republican primary election will be held to decide on a Republican general election candidate for November. And the winner will go on to face Democrat Annie Andrews in the general election come November. They'll be sworn in January.
25: Eric McDaniel reporting. Republican Senator Mitch McConnell of Kentucky revealed yesterday that a fall is what led to his near month-long hospitalization. It's the first time the former Senate Majority Leader has given an explanation for his absence from Congress since mid-June. The senator is 84. 31 states have reported cases of an intestinal illness that causes diarrhea. Officials say the sickness is linked to raspberries, herbs, and salads. NPR's Allison Aubrey reports.
4: Michigan has more than 1,500 cases of cyclospora and 44 reported hospitalizations. The CDC is working to confirm cases and investigate the source. Food safety experts say heating food to 158 degrees is the most effective way to kill cyclospora parasites. And Martin Bugnavage, a food safety expert, formerly with Penn State, says rinsing produce under warm water can help remove pathogens, but cyclospora is challenging.
5: The crops that we're looking at, whether it's basil or it's raspberries, are very gentle handling. And so, you know, it's not an easy thing to get rid of.
4: Symptoms can appear anywhere between 2 days and 2 weeks. Weeks or more after a person was infected. Allison Aubrey, NPR News.
25: This is NPR News.
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8: For NPR News, in the Twin Cities, I'm Phineas Pope. Authorities in Minnesota and Wisconsin are investigating a boating accident Saturday on Lake Pepin, which left three people dead. According to a statement from sheriffs in Pepin and Wabasha counties, emergency personnel responded late Saturday night to Lake Pepin on reports of people calling for help in the water. They found three survivors holding on to an overturned 27-foot pontoon boat, who told responders that three more people had been on board. Responders recovered the three additional people from the lake. All were pronounced dead. Care 11 reports the boat had collided with a commercial barge. Authorities have not shared the names of the three people killed. The Trump administration has shrunk the ranks of county staff who help farmers with needs like applying for loans or recovering from disasters. The Farm Service Agency lost 8% of its county staff last year. That comes on top of losing 21% of its federal jobs. The National Sustainable Agriculture Coalition got the data through an open records request. Here's Duncan Orlander with the group.
26: And they provide county-level support for farmers who are looking to solve any financial or other problems on their farm. They're your go-to folks in your community when you have questions, when you need a problem solved.
8: He says losing these workers could impact farmers trying to get loans for new equipment and buying land. A group of Minneapolis artists are memorializing street corners around the city targeted by federal agents during Operation Metro Surge. Landscapes of Grief invited residents of South Minneapolis to construct what they're calling street altars. Landscapes artist and organizer Connor Cusack told Minnesota Now he hopes people's relationship with the area changes.
27: There is something beautiful that is acknowledging that that happened, rather than that experience living on as some sort of like invisible, detached thing that cannot be sort of known or understood by others.
8: Cusack says they may put up altars at other places targeted by federal agents. Sunny and hot today. Extreme heat warnings are in effect for much of Minnesota now. Highs in the 90s with heat index values up to 100 degrees. Lows tonight in the 60s and 70s. 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
24: Good morning. I'm Angela Davis, and you're listening to NPR News. Thanks for joining us. Get ready for a hot and sticky week. It was hot over the weekend here in Minnesota, and it's going to stay hot all this week. Extreme heat warnings are in effect for much of the state. I'm sure you've heard. You know, forecasters are saying that the highs will climb into the 90s across much of Minnesota for the next several days and stay in that range. So for many of us, that means finding ways to stay cool and maybe spending a little more time indoors. But public health experts say extreme heat is more than just an inconvenience. It's the deadliest weather hazard in the United States, killing more Americans in a year than floods, tornadoes, and hurricanes combined. And it's becoming a growing concern here in Minnesota. The state's climate is warming, and researchers expect more frequent and intense periods of dangerous heat in the years to come. The heat wave we're seeing right now is happening as parts of northern Minnesota are dealing with dry conditions and lots of wildfires. The hot, dry weather can increase that risk of wildfires and make firefighting efforts even more difficult. So how are higher temperatures affecting Minnesotans right now? Are we prepared for the hotter days ahead? And what can we do to protect ourselves during this extreme heat? That's what we're talking about this hour. And as I talk with my guests, I, of course, want to hear from you, too. I want you to call in. How are you handling the heat? Has extreme heat changed the way you work, exercise, or spend time outdoors? What questions do you have for our guests? You can pick up the phone and call us at these numbers, 651-227-6000. Again, that is 651-227-6000, or call us at 800-242-2828. Let's bring in our guests. Ben Cathy is here. Ben is our new chief meteorologist here at NPR News. He started this past May after longtime meteorologist Paul Huttner retired. Ben leads NPR's weather coverage, including ClimateCast and the Updraft weather blog. His job is to help us understand everything from daily forecasts to long-term climate trends and extreme weather. Thanks for joining us, Ben. Good to have you on the show.
9: Hey, good to be with you, Angela.
24: Next to him, we have Kristen Robb. Kristen is with the Minnesota Department of Health, where she is Director of Climate and Health Program. Good morning, Kristen. Nice to meet you. I know you're busy. Thank you for being here.
10: Good morning. So happy to be here.
24: So, Ben, we've been hearing the forecast. I know we're expecting more hot weather this week. That heat is hanging around for a bit. So let's start with that. What is the forecast looking like across the state?
9: Yeah, that extreme heat warning is up for most of the state, except for the I-90 and South Corridor, Angela. That's going to go through midweek, but that doesn't mean that the heat is going to wrap up by then. All the way through at least Friday into Saturday, it's going to be really toasty. And looking at temperatures statewide, not just in the Twin Cities or in the far south, in the lower to middle 90s, the heat index, the real feel, if you will, is going to be closer to 100 degrees. And even up, you know, you and I last week were talking about the boundary waters, extreme heat up there. So really intense. One thing that's a little different from the last heat wave, which was late June into early July, is that it's not quite as humid, but still 5.6 million Americans at the extreme heat risk, the purple color, and almost all of that is in our neighborhood.
24: Yeah, I just, you know, I mentioned to both of you just over the weekend running errands, like I felt lightheaded at times because you get in and out the car, it feels like an oven.
9: Absolutely. One of those things where it burns the back of your legs when you sit down in the car. And that there's that reminder again about checking the back seat because, you know, unfortunately, we've seen children left in the backseat so often. But yeah, definitely the time to think about that.
24: I'm glad we're taking the time just to slow everybody down and think about what this means if they make plans for the week. Ben, with the wildfires, that we know that the dry weather, that plays a role in that. Is there any rain in sight?
9: No, not much rain. There's a slight chance Thursday evening in northern Minnesota up towards Thief River Falls and International Falls over to the Boundary Waters and Ely. But yeah, this is a pretty low chance. The next real chance statewide is small, and it's not until Saturday. So we have this drought, and that's coupled with a round of lightning last week, which caused a lot of these fires up in the north. as we're talking about.
24: And I'm thinking what this means for the firefighting effort. So there's a risk of more wildfires and just what it's like for the firefighters.
9: Absolutely. I mean, they're in their little bit different turnout gear than you would see a structure firefighter wearing, but they've got to take, you know, extreme precautions for the extreme heat, including not moving around quite as fast. But it's tough in that thicket type lake area to stay cool because it's sometimes difficult to move around.
24: So how would you put this stretch of weather into context for us? Is this unusual for Minnesota from what you've seen from our records?
9: It's becoming increasingly common that we're seeing these type of heat waves. The temperatures are climbing so vast. And I'll probably mention this number a couple of different times because we're seeing more warming in the winter time, especially. That's the biggest signal that sticks out. We're actually below normal this year for 90 degree days, but it's back to back to back to back to back days.
24: Mm-hmm.
9: And one of the things that's really troubling is the overnight temperatures, actually. Those don't jump off the page, but there's not as much relief for the body, let's say for homeless people, as an example, or the elderly, to cool down overnight, giving your body a chance to recharge. And so the overnight temperatures are really one of the things that jumps off to me, too.
24: Kristen, you work at the State Health Department. What immediately comes to mind when you hear that the weather forecast is calling for several days of temperatures in the 90s across Minnesota?
10: Yeah. Well, we're really concerned about people when temperatures reach up into the 90s and especially for several days.
24: And feels like 100.
10: Yeah. The heat index is even higher. So we really encourage people to stay hydrated, stay informed, and stay cool. We have a Stay Cool Minnesota campaign to help educate people about what they can do to stay cool. And some of those things are continue to stay hydrated. It's super, super important to drink enough water, especially if you're outside and working outside. They actually recommend that you drink 8 ounces of water every 15 minutes.
24: No.
10: If you're
24: outdoors.
10: Yes. If you're outdoors working in the heat or you're exercising. So that's like 24 to 32 ounces of water an hour. So it you really need to be hydrating.
24: And near a bathroom.
10: Right? Ideally, you're near a bathroom. Yes. And it's really important before you go outside to check the weather, just to make sure that it is that, you know, the temperatures aren't too hot. But if it is going to be hot, think about modifying your activities. Maybe you want to transfer them indoors, or maybe you're just going to take it a lot more easy. And then you can also bring more water and ice.
24: And so plan accordingly. I mentioned, again, running, just being outside a limited amount, doing some gardening over the weekend, running errands. I felt dizzy at times.
10: Yeah, yeah.
24: I'm not good with drinking a lot of water. So that was probably playing a role in it, right? Not like being dehydrated.
10: Right, right. Actually, it's way better to hydrate and start the day hydrated than to start a little bit dehydrated, because that can just that can cause more illnesses. If you're experiencing things like heat exhaustion, which could include dizziness or muscle cramps or nausea, or you might have a headache or you might feel a little agitated, you definitely need to slow down, cool off, and drink water.
24: So as Minnesota's climate warms, what does that mean for the state? Like your job, you're the director of the Climate and Health Program. You know, what are you studying? What are you looking at?
10: Well, we're looking at a lot of different things, like, for example, looking at what kinds of temperature thresholds are really detrimental. But what we found actually is that it can even be lower temperatures where people are affected. So it's just really important to take heat seriously. And we're just really interested in making sure that people are well educated and they know what they can do to stay safe.
24: And, you know, Ben mentioned when the overnight temperatures, when they're still, when it, you know, doesn't really cool, what do we know about what that does when you have sustained days of it being really hot during the day and then at night it's also still warm? What does that do to the body?
10: Yeah, that can increase your heat stress considerably, because a lot of folks, especially in northern Minnesota, don't have air conditioning and they open their windows to cool off, cool their house off during the night. And when they can't cool off, then they're exposed to more and more heat. And that can lead to serious health issues like heat stroke, which is different than heat exhaustion. Heat illnesses are really on a continuum. You start with relatively minor things like muscle cramps and maybe some nausea, but that can lead to heat stroke, where you might start getting dizzy, you might be throwing up, you might actually lose consciousness. You might notice someone with a change of mental state, like they're starting to get agitated, or they're really confused, or they might even have seizures, or they might lose their balance. And if you see someone like that, you need to call 911 immediately, because it is a medical emergency. This is a point where your body can no longer cool its core temperature and your organs start to fail. So it is like really, really serious. And you can get that from being alone in a top floor of an apartment or an unair conditioned house for several days when you're in the 90s. So you may not even notice, because you may be just...
24: So be aware when you're in conversation with people, if they seem disoriented.
10: Yes.
24: That could be a sign of a heat-related problem.
10: Yep.
24: And folks with pre-existing conditions, like if you already have a breathing or a heart condition, take this heat seriously.
10: Yeah, absolutely. People that have different kinds of chronic diseases, including heart, lung, diabetes, renal issues, they are all more susceptible to heat. People on certain medications like diuretics, even antidepressants, even some cold medicines can affect your body's ability to thermal regulate. So it's really important, if you have any of those issues, that you should be staying cool and staying hydrated.
24: And then I know too that there's a difference too in how extreme heat feels in urban areas and sometimes more rural areas. Where you live in Minnesota can affect how hot it feels. Can we talk about that?
9: Yeah, exactly. There's this effect called the urban heat island. You think if you're going around downtown St. Paul, where we are, there's a lot of asphalt and concrete. Excuse me. I got to stay hydrated a little bit better here in this heat. And so 44,000 Minnesotans, especially in the downtown areas of the Twin Cities, have seen this huge urban heat island effect. And there's a new report out. I'll actually link to it to you guys later. But that the downtown zip codes are up to 7 degrees warmer than other parts of the state.
24: So downtown Minneapolis and St. Paul?
9: Right. And we're seeing some of that in Duluth as well, and some of the other big cities, Moorhead and Worthington, this urban heat island. A lot of it is also because of a lack of trees. So if you're able to find a park in the city and stay in the shade, it can feel dramatically cooler. But if you go around sometimes and you see people just kind of hanging out on the street corner or something, I mean, that's a real danger for extreme heat.
24: And
10: Jump in. So something that's really interesting. So there is this urban heat island effect that happens in the cities, where people that live in these cities are more exposed to higher temperatures. It's really interesting, though, that we are seeing more heat-related illnesses actually outside of the 7-county metro area, so more in the rural areas. And we think that's probably because people are more exposed. Maybe they don't have air conditioning, or maybe they're out working in the fields, or
24: they're outdoors more.
10: Yeah. Mm-hmm. So yes, heat island is a real serious consideration. But heat is like, it's an issue not just in the cities and in towns. It is an issue out in rural areas as well.
24: If you're just joining us, we're talking about extreme heat and how it affects us. Hot and humid weather can be dangerous. Our new chief meteorologist is here at NPR News, Ben Cathy, as well as someone from the Minnesota Department of Health who oversees the climate and health program. We want to hear from you too. Call in. How are you handling the heat and the heat that is to come this week across the state? Has extreme heat changed the way you work, exercise, or spend time outdoors? What questions do you have for our guests? Call us at 651-227-6000, or you can call us at 242-2828. Let's talk with one of our listeners who's called in St. Louis Park. This is Terry on the phone. Hi, Terry. What did you want to ask or tell us?
11: Yeah, I remember growing up in the 1960s and 70s, and really we had no air conditioning really much at all. We didn't have it in the cars. We didn't have it in the house. But somehow we survived. What I'm thinking is, climate change and global warming, a reality that's actually making summers hotter today than they were 50 years ago? Because it seems like it's longer, hotter, and more humid, and I have to have AC in the car and in my house, and pretty much I feel like it's almost the same as being cooped up during the winter time. I feel like I'm cooped up because I can't go camping, I can't go hiking, I can't take walks. Mm-hmm. I used to do all that back in the 60s and 70s. Sure, I was younger then.
24: But you've witnessed a change. Yeah, you've witnessed a change.
11: Or am I just getting old? I'm in my 70s now. No, am I becoming a curmudgeon?
24: You're witnessing the change. I think about the news coverage I've seen recently, what's happening in Europe, like a lot of those tourist destinations in Italy and Spain and Greece, the extreme heat. The last few summers when people have gone there in June and July, it's so hot they can't even, you know, follow their itineraries. They can't go to the tourist attractions. So we are seeing it. Particularly over the summer months, it's hotter than it used to be.
9: Absolutely. Yeah. The biggest season of change that we're noticing in Minnesota is the winter for sure. But the summer is seeing more of these hot, chronically hot days where it's not getting much relief, especially during the overnight hours. And it's important, as Terry said, it was hot in previous decades. In fact, this week, Angela, is the 90th anniversary of the deadliest disaster in Minnesota history, which was the heat wave that some experts think killed at least 1,000 people in Minnesota alone. And actually on tomorrow's date, the 14th, there was a person dying every 3 minutes in Minneapolis from the heat, the experts tell me. And so the heat's nothing new, but thankfully we have some novel ways to help the body cool down, but it's still such a big issue. As you said at the top, this is still the biggest killer of any weather feature there is, and so you got to just find that way to stay cool, because yeah, we are warming in the summer.
24: And you have some is it Thursday on ClimateCast, you're going to be talking more about some of this historic events that happened related to the heat in Minnesota history.
9: Yeah, absolutely. So this again is the 90th anniversary of that 1936 Dust Bowl and heat wave, and just up the street here there was an old wax factory, the Rappin Wax factory, and because of the heat it triggered a fire in the building, and there were several feet of molten wax flowing into the streets of the Twin Cities. And some
24: I've never heard these stories. I'm looking forward to hearing more about that on Thursday.
9: Yeah, but I mean, and the AC was almost non-existent back then, and ice cream was even hard to come by, so people were having to sleep outside. But it shows you that without these modern conveniences, it's really hard to stay safe, because, that's not that long ago.
24: So, Kristen, what does it mean for a community to be heat ready? I wanted to talk about this because I'm like, let's just make people think about it, plan for it, or if there are resources to help folks, I want people to know about it. So what does it mean for a community to be heat ready?
10: Yeah, that is a great question. And we really encourage communities to plan for heat. So make a plan, have a community plan, have a place where you can go to cool off, have a designated spot. And, you know, heat resilient community can look like having lots of trees. It can look like good public transportation. So if you're in a place that doesn't have air conditioning, you can go to that place that does.
24: And I've seen some of the news coverage over the weekend that community centers, different agencies are inviting people to come indoors. They're creating cooling sites. So an approach could be, if you're worried about someone or if it's you, call your county or city and say, where can I go to get a break from the heat?
10: Yes, absolutely. And, I was going to mention one other really key thing for being resilient to heat is social connections. So communities that have stronger social connections do better in heat. They have less heat-related illnesses, less heat-related deaths. So being able to just call your neighbor or check in your elderly parent, just make sure they're staying cool, make sure they're staying hydrated. That is one of the best ways we can keep people safe.
24: Because again, yes, check on our neighbors. Because yeah, you may be, let me do my gardening, let me go out and water my plants. And maybe you spend a little too much time outside. There may be some folks who are not thinking clearly and don't realize that they're actually, not making good good decisions. So we do need to be checking on each other and our family members and neighbors. Let's take another phone call from a listener as we talk about handling the heat. 651-227-6000, the number to call, or 800-242-2828. In Minneapolis, Sean's on the phone. Hey, Sean, what's going on with you and this week's forecast?
0: Trying to stay cool as much as I can. But something that I do to try to keep hydrated and stay cool is I work outside all week, but I pregame with water in the evening and also other hydrating fluids, just so I know that I'm keeping hydrated even after working outside all day and then in preparation for the following morning.
24: What kind of work?
0: Caffeine.
24: What kind of work do you do, Sean? You say you work outside. What kind of work?
0: Yeah, I work with mosquito control.
24: Oh, so you're outside the entire workday. So what do you mean when you say you pregame and you have hydrated foods? Give me more detail here.
0: Oh, yeah. No, absolutely. So essentially just kind of like flipping the narrative on that like funny little thing of just, drinking water, other electrolyte mixes, choosing hydrating foods as well, like fresh fruit, like watermelon and mm-hmm. other things like that.
24: And can you tell a difference when you've not had enough water to drink, how you feel when you're working?
0: Oh, absolutely. You know, I would definitely wake up in the morning a little bit more groggier if I didn't get enough fluid the day before, if I had sweated or gotten mm-hmm. too hot throughout the day.
24: All right. Well, we'll take care, Sean. And thank you for sharing your advice this morning. Let's go to Maple Lake, Minnesota, and talk to Eleanor, who's on the phone. Eleanor, how are you handling the heat, or what's on your mind?
12: Hey there. Yeah, well, this is less about how I'm handling heat and more about how my cows are handling heat. I'm a dairy farmer, and heat is really hard on cows. Yeah. It can be hard on other livestock, too, and I'm sure, you know, people should have that in mind for their pets. But, yeah, here in agriculture, we worry a lot about how our animals are handling this heat, especially when it doesn't cool off overnight.
24: How do you hydrate a cow? Like, what can you do? Can you make the cow drink water or just check on them?
12: Make sure they have shade. If they're in a barn, if you have fans and misters, that's something that a lot of our dairy farms have is fans and misters. Cows are especially prone to heat stress because their stomach relies on fermentation. So they're always generating heat inside their bodies, which is part of why they handle winter really well. But they don't handle heat very well. If they could set a thermostat, they'd set it at 50 degrees. So anything above 50 degrees starts to get stressful for them.
24: Wow. All right. Thank you, Eleanor, there in Maple Lake. I would love to hear from more folks who are working in farming communities. I hadn't thought about that. Shade. Shade makes a big difference.
9: Yeah, wow. Absolutely. And she mentioned the misters. That's really great for people, too, that you when you get the water on you, you get the evaporational cooling.
24: At the state fair, they have those misters.
9: Absolutely. They're super helpful.
24: All right. Something on my mind. I think the last time we had extreme heat, not that long ago, there were some communities places that had power outages. Now, when it's dangerously hot outside, a power outage can happen. What do we know about the connection between those and what we should do, Kristen?
10: Yeah, if the power goes out, there are easy things you can do to cool off, like taking a cool shower or a cool bath. If you have specific medical equipment, like oxygen equipment, you mm-hmm. can call your power company and they can put you on a special list to either protect your power so it doesn't shut off or be one of the first people to have your power restored.
24: I didn't know that.
10: Yeah. So if you have some medical conditions that require certain electric equipment, you can get some priority around electricity, but you need to contact your power company.
24: And Ben, what have you seen with extreme heat and power outages?
9: Yeah, Minnesota has had 22 major power outages just because of the weather since the year 2000. So not as many as some states like Florida or Texas that typically get hit by hurricanes. But one of the really important things is that if you're at all concerned about the power could be out more than 24 hours, is not opening the fridge and the freezer.
24: Yes, my refrigerator and the freezer. Right.
9: That's right. And so and the Red Cross says if you don't touch the fridge, then things should be okay for up to 24 hours as far as food safety and then 48 hours for the freezer. But if you keep opening it and checking or putting your head in like, oh, it's so hot, then you've really got to put things on ice and coolers.
24: And the heat, it's just an overload of the system for those of us who do have air conditioning or just running things. Like, that's mm-hmm. the connection.
9: The demand is going to be really high. So hopefully, the power providers know that the heat's coming, and hopefully
24: they're getting ready too.
9: Right. And hopefully everything's okay with that.
24: Let's take another phone call from a listener as we talk about extreme heat, how it affects us, how to get ready for the week to come. Temperatures in the 90s with the heat index, it could feel like 100 for several days. Let's get ready. I want to hear from you. What are your questions, your concerns? Call us at 651-227-6000 or 800-242-2828 in Minneapolis. Ted's on the phone. Hey, Ted, thank you for waiting. Thank you for calling in. What's on your mind?
13: Hey, good morning, Angela. I had a question. This week, the week-long Target USA Cup is the largest youth soccer tournament in the nation, I believe.
24: In Blaine, yes.
13: In Blaine, exactly. I think they're expecting like 16,000-plus players to show up.
24: From all over the world.
13: All over the world, yeah. They advertise it as 20 countries. What precautions should be taken regarding these games? I've got a 14-year-old that's going to be participating.
24: Yes, great question. Almost in the years I've lived here, more than 30 years, it seems like the heat wave, it waits for that soccer tournament in Blaine. And so you have all of these athletes, these teenagers who've traveled here from all over the country, all over the world. You know, they kind of have to be out there, right? But precautions are taken for families who've got athletes competing in that. Any words of advice, Kristen?
10: Well, I do know that the Minnesota High School League does have rules around.
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2: You're shaking your head.
3: And she stood up as not just a meteorologist, but as a mom and said, hey, like, either we need to delay this game until later in the evening or maybe we can hold off. Obviously, it's different with the huge soccer tournament where people are already in town. But parents, don't be afraid to speak up on behalf of your kids.
2: Right. And same thing for the folks who like to run, walk their dogs. You see folks doing that either early in the morning or in the evening. Would that be the recommendation?
4: Yeah, it is much better. If you are going to go out and exercise, maybe consider going a little less far on your run than you would normally. And also,
2: or do it indoors.
4: Yeah, or if you have a gym or a treadmill. But also making sure that you do look at the temperatures and see when it's cooler. So if it is the morning or later at night, that is definitely the best way to handle that.
2: We're talking about the extreme heat. Ben, remind us, through Saturday here in the metro area, at least through Saturday, we expect the highs to be in the 90s.
3: Well into the 90s with the heat index closer to 100 degrees. And so today, 5.6 million Americans are in the highest level of heat risk. And that is centered right over Minnesota, almost
2: How many states are we looking? Is this regional that we're seeing the heat?
3: It is regional. So it goes from Wisconsin to Minnesota to the Dakotas to Wyoming. And this heat dome is just going to linger throughout the week, too.
2: Lingering heat dome. Okay, that's what we're talking about. Give us a call, 651-227-6000 or 800-242-2828 with your questions. How are you handling the heat? Are you going to change your plans at all? Has the extreme heat in the past changed the way you work, exercise, or spend time outdoors? Give us a call, 651-227-6000, as we talk about all of this here on the 9 a.m. show. Let's check in with Phineas Pope to see what else is going on in the news. Hey, Phineas.
5: Hey, Angela. Good morning. The U.S. and Iran each say they control the Strait of Hormuz after attacks over the weekend stretching across the wider Middle East. The latest exchange was sparked by an Iranian attack on a container ship yesterday in the strait. Iran and the U.S. are nearly halfway through the 60-day period in which they were supposed to negotiate a permanent end to the war and an agreement on Iran's disputed nuclear program. Instead, a series of attacks over the strait have raised fears of a return to all-out war. A massive fire has devastated a music bar in Bangkok, killing at least 27 people and critically injuring 25 others. The fire broke out shortly before midnight last night. Photos showed people fleeing as flames engulfed the building. By this morning, forensic teams were investigating the scene. Officials say many victims were trapped in windowless bathrooms near a rear exit. Senator Lindsey Graham's death has sparked a political scramble in South Carolina. A senior senator and ally of President Trump, Graham was expected to win re-election easily. Now Governor Henry McMaster must appoint a temporary replacement until January. A special primary will determine the Republican nominee for the general election. The open Senate seat has ambitious conservatives vying for the position. Ukrainian President Volodymyr Zelensky is in Paris for talks with European leaders about further support against Russia's invasion. The war, now in its fifth year. European foreign ministers are also meeting in Brussels to discuss Ukraine's needs. Kyiv and its Western allies want to capitalize on Ukraine's recent success to push Russia into negotiations. Senator Mitch McConnell has for the first time revealed what led to his hospitalization. In a statement yesterday, he said a fall was what put him in the hospital 4 weeks ago. The statement comes after weeks of mounting speculation about McConnell's health. He explained his long silence as being him hesitant to, quote, share the vulnerability that comes with growing older. McConnell said he will not be returning to the Senate quite yet, but continues to work with his staff on Senate business. More headlines coming up at 10 o'clock. 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
6: What if you could take a picture of a stranger and find out who they are? 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
2: 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And then tomorrow morning at 9, I can let you know I'm going to be

0: talking about what it's like to learn another language as an adult. We've heard younger is better when it comes to learning a new language, but adult learners have advantages too. So we're going to talk about why people are signing up for Korean classes, keeping a Duolingo Spanish streak, and seeking out Norwegian conversation groups, learning a second language as an adult. That's tomorrow morning at 9. Right now in the podcast part of the program, listen to the discussion I had last week about wills and trusts. I talked to a lawyer and a financial planner about how to pass down your home, your savings, and keepsakes so that the people you love don't face delays and conflict after you die. Lots of good information about wills and trusts and health directives all in that show. 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
0: Back to our conversation about extreme heat in Minnesota, a hot and sticky week ahead. It was hot over the weekend, and that heat will be sticking around for several days through the weekend. Forecasters say those highs will climb into the 90s across most of the state this week. So we're talking about how to be smart about this, and as well as the health risk of dangerous heat, how to stay safe. My guests today include Kristen Robb, who is the director of the Climate and Health Program at the Minnesota Department of Health, and Ben Cathy, who is the chief meteorologist for NPR News. He leads our weather coverage, including ClimateCast and the Updraft weather blog. Want to hear from you, too. You can call in. How are you handling the heat? 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What questions do you have for our guests? 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Back to the phone lines in Superior, Wisconsin. Dean's on the line. Hey, Dean, what's going on with you?
2: Hi, your last caller brought back some memories. I used to coach soccer on sometimes very warm days. And besides hydration, what I would do is bring some coolers full of ice and water and have the kids put their wrists into the water to cool down their body temperatures, and also to have wet ice-cold towels to put on their foreheads or whatever to maintain body temperature better.
0: And that helped.
2: I found that that worked fairly good.
0: Oh, I like that. Thank you, Dean. Kristen, you're nodding. So coolers of ice water, towels on your head, on your wrists.
3: Yeah, in fact, the Army uses a similar method to cool down soldiers. So they have like a vat of water and ice, and they have the soldiers put their hands and their arms in that water for about 15-20 minutes, and that can actually cool your core temperature by about 1 degree.
0: I'm also
3: it's really effective.
0: Thinking about all the families, they have young kids in summer camps, outdoor camps, and then I know they try to move some of the activities indoors, but there may be situations where you got to be outside.
4: Absolutely. And to Kristen's point and to our last caller's point, the military created this thing called the wet bulb globe temperature, which is like a different way of thinking about the heat index. And it includes direct exposure to sunshine and wind and radiation. And so the military has like very strict guidelines, and they do use those cool vats with circulating water. And it does have a huge difference. So maybe camp directors, that's something you think about installing for a lot of your activities as the kids are going back and forth. Yeah, the cold can be shocking initially, but it can have a real big impact for a relatively small investment.
0: So we talked a little bit about the shade, but that having direct access, having the sun right on you. I mean, you can feel the difference when you're in the sun and when you're in the shade. So that's something to consider too, like trying to avoid direct sunlight.
4: Yeah, and not just for the sunburn risk, but yeah, it can just wear you out so fast. And I think a lot of us at the end of the day, if you've been outside, you're like, man, I just don't feel good, right, Angela? But you don't necessarily equate it with heat exhaustion because, you know, you just think, oh, I'll just tough it out. But it's really one of those things that you have to think about actively about limiting.
0: Does it make a difference to like, even like in your home or your apartment, to to close the blinds or to, you know, keep the sun from coming in?
3: Yeah, absolutely. Yeah, especially if you're facing south, closing your blinds can keep that sun from coming in so you don't have that passive heating in your home. Mm-hmm. So that can be really helpful.
0: Then during the news break, I was like, is there anything else we should talk about? You're like,
4: mosquitoes.
0: Okay. Do the mosquitoes like the heat? Does it help get rid of the mosquitoes? Or what's the deal?
4: Across the state, there's newer research that, especially in the north, our last caller was at Superior. So in Duluth, mosquitoes are active 25 more days a year now, just compared to 1970. That's not that long ago. That's less than 60.
0: What do you mean more active? Like a longer season?
4: Season. Yeah. So they with calmer ends to winter and calmer starts to winter, they're definitely more active. And we're worried about, at least I'm worried about, things like La Crosse encephalitis and West Nile cases. And thankfully, we haven't had any in Minnesota this year. But they're definitely something to think about.
0: Let's take another phone call from a listener in Long Lake. This is Pamela. Hi, Pamela. How are you doing with this heat?
5: Oh, good morning. Hi. Yes. Can you hear me okay?
0: Yes, I can.
5: Okay. I'm out on a trail, and I thought I'd give a little advice to people who may not have thought of it.
0: So you're out on a walk on a trail. I can hear you.
5: Yes.
0: Okay.
5: Absolutely. I'll stop walking for a minute. So
0: it's okay. What do you want people to know?
5: I just want people to know this thing, practical, not pretty. And so when I go out, quite often I'll wear something lightweight, long sleeve that I can get wet from some water source, and a hat that I can get wet because I'm out for a lot of hours. And that way I can cool down. It'll keep me usually cool on my way home. Just a little extra something that people don't always think about.
0: So you said be practical, not pretty.
5: Yep.
4: Story of my life.
0: All right, Pamela, get her steps in. And are you going to try to walk earlier or later? Are you modifying your schedule for outdoor activity?
5: Oh, I always try to get out early. I like to get out at 5:30. It takes me about 3 hours. So, but I've been getting out later than that.
0: Okay. Yeah. And it sounds like are you drinking more water than usual, Pamela?
5: I should be. I don't like to carry water with me because it's cumbersome.
0: Yeah.
5: But I should be doing that. You know?
0: All right.
5: So, yeah.
0: All right. Be practical, not pretty, but she doesn't want to be cumbersome. All right. Thank you, Pamela. I loved hearing the trail under her feet, like the rocks crunching, because we still got to move as well. I want to make sure we ask you, Kristen, about more advice, resources. I went to the Minnesota Department of Health. I found the climate section. There's a whole lot of stuff on that website about stuff I hadn't thought about. What do you want people to know about what's available to them and what, you know, the Department of Health wants folks to know?
3: Yeah. So our website can be easily found. It's mn.gov/heat, so really easy to find.
0: We'll put that on my show page, mn.gov/heat. Okay.
3: Yes, thank you. And we have tip sheets on there about how to stay cool. We have sheets that tell you the difference between heat exhaustion and heat stroke, and then what to do if you see that or experience that. We have a Minnesota Extreme Heat Toolkit, which talks about what the different heat warnings are, what the health impacts of heat are, who's most vulnerable. And it has a lot of communication messages in there. And we also have, just recently, the Minnesota Emergency Response Template. So this is something communities, emergency managers, local governments can use to actually do a plan to respond to heat. And it has a bunch of strategies in there, activation measures, and just a whole lot of information, kind of everything you need to know to plan for an extreme heat event.
0: Pamela, taking her walk, says that she wears long sleeves. Is there anything people need to be reminded about with clothes? I'm thinking lighter colors rather than dark. Does that make a difference?
3: Yes, it does, because then you're not absorbing all the heat from the sun. If you have lighter clothing, light-colored clothing, loose-fitting clothing, and the listener just talked about getting those wet so you have more evaporation from your skin, and it can help you keep cool.
0: And so if I'm dressing a child, do I want the skin exposed or not? Kind of depends.
3: Yeah, right? I think it depends, but also you want to be thinking about the sun too, because you don't want people to get sunburned. Mm-hmm. So using the sunscreen and just, you know, keeping it airy so they can breathe and and also.
0: Ben, you grew up in North Carolina. Mm-hmm. Gets hot there. What have you seen about, like, what you wear when it's really hot?
4: Yeah, and in college, to pay my way through college, I was working construction and outside, and it was like 100 degrees every single day. And I would try to drink as much water as possible, but it was almost seen as kind of like a weakness to take a bunch of breaks. Ooh. And so, and I don't want that stigma to be there. I want folks to say, hey, I need this water break. And it's not like you can all just stop working. There was a story with National Public Radio last week that says, hey, if I stop working, because of the heat, I can't put food on the table for my family. But you do have to ensure that you take those breaks. Mm-hmm. I would love wearing, not in the moment, but later, long sleeve shirt, loose fitting clothing, light colors. And also, those help with mosquitoes, too, because mm-hmm. mosquitoes are attracted to darker colors. So.
0: And attracted to sweat, too, right? Maybe?
4: I'll have to get back.
0: I feel like, okay. Getting back to people who are most at risk, I don't want to make sure we are really clear about this. Folks who have mental health conditions can be more vulnerable to the heat, but also making sure that the medications that they're taking, that they don't get hot inside of their homes.
3: Yeah, absolutely. There's a lot of different medications that can increase your risk of heat-related illnesses. And you may not either, if you're on certain medications, you may not realize you're getting hot.
0: You're more sensitive to the heat, right?
3: Yeah, you might not realize it, or it may be that you're just not able to sweat as much. So it can be doubly dangerous.
0: All right, so keep that in mind. Let's take another phone call from a listener as we talk about how we are handling the heat and being prepared for the weather that is to come in the days ahead. Across Minnesota, temperatures in the 90s with the heat index, it could feel closer to 100. So let's think about this. 651-227-6000, the number to call with your questions or advice. Or you can call 800-242-2828 in Minneapolis. Howard's on the phone. Hi, Howard. Thank you for waiting. What do you want to share with us?
6: Good morning. I was a hospital chaplain before I was a street chaplain. We passed out 30 cases of water, and we've asked the Minneapolis Fire and Police Cadets to help pass out water
0: to people living on the streets, or just people who look like they need some help.
6: Sheltered panhandlers, encampments. If we pass out water, we keep them from going to the ER.
0: Mm-hmm. But it might be smart.
6: So if people want to carry a case of water in their car, when you see a panhandler at an intersection, don't give them money. Hand them some water.
0: Thank you, Howard, in Minneapolis, calling in. In Faribault, Linda's on the phone. Hi, Linda. What do you want to say about the heat?
7: Hi. I just have a comment. I've been listening to your broadcast, and you talk a lot about hydration, water, drinking lots of water. But I have not heard about the importance of having salt added to this regime, because without salt, your body is not going to be able to do its full job. And it is very important to have salt in the diet added also.
0: Oh, okay. Linda and Faribault, what do we need to know about our salt being part of what we're eating?
3: Yeah. So mostly for most people, having a regular balanced diet and then drinking water is enough to replenish the salt that you're losing. If you're out exercising or working, then you can consider doing an electrolyte drink. But in general, if you're eating a good balanced meal, not skipping meals, your meals will replace the salt that you've lost.
0: Mm-hmm. Another phone call, this time in Maple Grove. This is Jennifer on the phone. Hi, Jennifer. What are your plans and trying to handle the heat in the days to come?
8: Hi, Angela. I just want to say I love your show. So
0: thank you.
8: I'm so glad you took my call. I have been drinking coconut water before I play pickleball. And then during that playtime, I'll have water. We always put lemon in our water at home just all the time. And then afterwards, I'll drink the remainder of the coconut water. I always make sure that coconut water is just very pure ingredients. I can't tolerate like Gatorade, that kind of stuff. And I just find that coconut water really helps me get hydrated, and I don't have muscle aches, all of that. Another big one is I make sure that before I do anything kind of strenuous outside, and I tell my adult children this too, don't eat a lot of heavy meals beforehand. You know, maybe 2 hours before you go outside, you know, eat that heavier breakfast or lunch or whatever, but keeping lighter foods in your system too will help. So
0: thank you. I'm excited. Thank you. That's Jennifer in Maple Grove. All waters, we have so many different options if you're in the store and you're looking at different types of waters, but any types of drinks besides just regular water that might be helpful right now, Kristen?
3: Yeah, generally water is your best bet, but water with electrolytes is kind of what we recommend. It does look like there are other options out there, though.
0: What have you found to be like your go-to drink in addition to water that might be helpful in extreme heat, Ben?
4: Yeah, I'll get those liquid IV packets that are like that electrolytes, and sometimes they have quite a bit of sugar in them. But
0: powders that you add. Uh-huh. Yeah, I'm someone that struggles to drink a lot of water, so I used to try to add something to it, and that does help.
4: Yeah, and it gives it that flavor, and I try to remember like drinking way more water than you think. You know, I'm not a medical expert, but you know, by the time that you're thirsty, you're often on your way to being dehydrated.
0: Right.
4: So drinking when you're not even feeling actively thirsty, is that right? I don't know.
3: That is correct. Okay. Yes, you should always be hydrating before you start feeling thirsty. Yeah.
0: So I want to go through again the warning signs that you may not be okay, because we talked about the difference between heat exhaustion and stroke. So what are some of the early signs of like, oh, maybe I need to get out of this heat, Kristen?
3: Yeah. If you have things like muscle cramps, or you're feeling dizzy, or you're having a headache or heavy sweating, maybe you're feeling fatigued or even nauseous. Those are some of the signs that you are starting to have heat exhaustion and you really need to cool off and hydrate.
0: That's what I'm saying. What do I do? So get into a cooler situation and drink something.
3: Yep, absolutely.
0: And then with the heat stroke, how is that different than heat exhaustion?
3: Yeah.
0: What does that look like?
3: It is a continuum, and heat exhaustion, heat stroke can be like you might be vomiting, you might have seizures, you might have this change in mental state where you're agitated or you're confused or you're slurring your speech, or you might even lose balance, like you can't walk straight. Those are signs that your body is starting to shut down and you really need to get help right away, because that is a medical emergency.
0: Do children get heat stroke?
3: Oh, absolutely. Right. Yeah. So you have to be really careful with children and heat. They are more susceptible to heat, just like our older population, 65 and older, but children are as well, too. So, and they may not be monitoring. They might not know when they're getting really hot.
0: Right.
3: But you can look for that flushed skin and, you know, other kinds of things that we just talked about.
0: And so I when I think about, again, places where people can go for help, cooling off sites, I think is what they're called. And that sometimes a city or county will recommend places that people can go and get a break. And can that make a difference, just having like a few hours in a cooler setting where you're going back to a home with no air conditioning and just, you know, very high indoor temperatures?
3: Yeah, absolutely. A few hours of cool temperatures can cool your body down and help you regulate. And if you go home and it's still, you know, really hot, you can always take that cool bath or cool shower, or put your hands and arms in ice water. Those things will help a lot.
0: And in the days ahead, Ben, as we look at the forecast, typically we think, well, at night, tonight, I won't get a break. But what do you want people to know about the forecast for our evening temperatures, the overnight temperatures in the days ahead?
4: Yeah, the past couple of weeks, America's broke twice as many overnight warm temperatures as opposed to daily record high temperatures. So that just tells you how prevalent these really warm overnights have been. And then also, I want to talk about pets for a second, walking your pets later or early in the day, because we recommend kind of putting the back of your hand on the pavement, and if it scalds the back of your hand, it's too warm for the dog. So this week, when it's 93 to 95, the asphalt can be 155 degrees, even though the air temperature is much cooler. So it can actually burn your pet's paws in a matter of minutes.
0: Oh, so think about, yeah, you wouldn't want to be walking around barefoot in that. So why would your pet want to be exposed to that? Heat rash. What is heat rash? What does that look like? And should I be looking for that?
3: Heat rash. Mm-hmm. Yeah, you have red pimples.
0: What causes that? Is if your clothes are too tight or something, or why would you get a heat rash?
3: No, I think it's just your body responding, and our body responds in a lot of different ways to heat, and one of them can be a heat rash, especially if like you're wearing wet clothing. I don't know if you've ever had that experience where I've been biking and not taking those biking shirts off right away, and then not so pleasant.
0: And speak to our biking community. What should they be thinking about in terms of planning when they're doing their daily bike rides?
3: Oh yeah, try to go earlier in the morning when it's cooler. Definitely bring lots of water or electrolyte solutions with you to stay hydrated. I love biking, so yeah, you really want to take care of yourself out there.
0: And again, I want to mention a lot of information on the Department of Health, the Minnesota Department of Health website, specifically related to climate and extreme heat. We'll put this on my show page at nprnews.org, but you can also go directly to mn.gov/heat. Is that correct?
3: That's right. Thank
0: you.
3: All
0: right. All that great information. Well, thank you so much to our two guests today as we talked about what's to come this week with that hot, sticky, at times dangerous weather. We've been talking with NPR Chief Meteorologist Ben Cathy, as well as Kristen Robb, the Director of Climate and Health at the Minnesota Department of Health. Be careful, everybody. Take care of yourselves. And if there's any breaking news, any updates on the wildfires there in northeastern Minnesota, you'll find it at nprnews.org. Stream us at any time. This conversation was produced by Nikhil Kumaran. All right, I'll talk to you again tomorrow morning at 9.
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0: I'm Angela Davis. 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
0: The Twin Cities metro area. Today, expect the highs again to reach the mid-90s. Lots of sunshine and some extreme heat. So do plan accordingly. We have heat advisories throughout the state. Tonight, clear lows in the lower 70s. Tomorrow, more heat, more sunshine, highs again in the mid-90s. Wednesday, you got it, sunny, highs in the mid-90s. Again, in the evening, we'll get into the lower 70s. And Thursday, sunshine, highs in the mid-90s.
11: Widespread use of facial recognition technology raises privacy concerns, but it also gives hope to some families of missing loved ones. From WAMU and NPR in Washington, this is 1A. Hi, I'm Jen White. Today on 1A, facial recognition technology. It combs through billions of photographs across databases and across the internet. It's deployed by law enforcement and governments, and regulation hasn't kept up. What does it mean to move through public life when your face can be identified, stored, and searched at any moment? Maybe frightening if you don't want to be found, but what if you do?
12: I was asking around, leaving flyers. Have you seen Callie here lately?
11: Today, the technology that's making it harder to stay anonymous and the families hoping it can help them find someone they love.
13: Live from NPR News in Washington, I'm Kristen Wright. President Trump posted online this morning that the U.S. is reinstating a blockade on Iran in the Strait of Hormuz and will charge a 20% reimbursement or toll on all cargo shipped. The president says this is to compensate the U.S. for providing safety and security. NPR's Hadil Al-Shalchi reports on the latest wave of strikes.
14: U.S. Central Command released a statement saying, quote, the Strait of Hormuz is a vital maritime corridor for global trade. Iran does not control it. The U.S. said it struck dozens of Iranian targets with precision munitions, claiming it degraded Iran's ability to continue attacking international shipping through the Strait of Hormuz. Iran did not respond to that claim, but said that one person was killed in the U.S. strikes over the weekend, bringing the total number of deaths to 17 since these recent strikes began, according to Iranian officials. Iran also said it targeted U.S. bases in Bahrain, Jordan, and Kuwait. The status of the ceasefire negotiations is unknown right now, with President Trump calling the ceasefire over, but not ruling out further talks with Iran. Hadil Alshalchi, NPR News, Istanbul.
13: The World Cup has led to the strongest consumer spending in June over the last 4 years in the U.S., according to credit and debit card spending data from Bank of America. NPR's Stephen Bisaha says online sales also contributed.
15: Consumer spending rose 6.3% in June from a year earlier. Part of that is because online sales, like Amazon's Prime Day, were a month earlier than last year. And then there's the World Cup. Spending at restaurants and bars was up, especially in host cities. And even beyond these one-off events, the Bank of America Institute's senior economist David Tinsley says consumers are firing on all cylinders.
16: That's right. I mean, we've had good spending growth in the economy really since the start of the year.
15: But that spending could slow down after the World Cup. Part of that is because despite wage growth being strong, consumer spending is rising faster than people's earnings. Stephen Bisaha, NPR News.
13: The Red Cross is declaring a national blood emergency, citing a sharp drop in donations. NPR's Rob Stein reports.
17: Donations have been falling since the end of May, causing the national blood supply to drop by about 25% by the end of June. Blood donations often decline this time of year because regular routines get disrupted by summer travel, and blood drives at places like schools and colleges go on hiatus. At the same time, demand for blood increases because of a spike in injuries from car crashes and more people participating in activities like biking, hiking, and boating. And that's what's happening again this year. The Red Cross says there's a deficit of about 3,500 units of blood each week. Rob Stein, NPR News.
13: This is NPR.
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19: For NPR News in the Twin Cities, I'm Phineas Pope. Extreme heat warnings are in effect for much of Minnesota today. Those will continue for several days in some parts of the state, including the Twin Cities. The National Weather Service is warning of dangerously hot conditions with heat index values that could exceed 100 degrees and not much overnight relief, lows in the 70s. Authorities are urging people to make sure to drink plenty of fluids, find a place with air conditioning or other cooling, and limit time outside if possible. The hot, dry weather is also causing dangerous wildfire conditions across northeast Minnesota. The Minnesota Department of Commerce has advice for homeowners affected by the recent rash of weather events around Minnesota. Matthew Holding Eagle III reports.
20: The agency recommends homeowners document all damages and should not repair anything until talking to their insurance provider first. Sarah Payne is the Commerce Department's Assistant Commissioner for Enforcement. She says scammers often follow disasters.
21: Be very cautious of anyone who shows up at your door offering immediate repairs or pressuring you to sign a contract on the spot.
20: She says homeowners should ask for the contractor's license number, or they can call the Minnesota Department of Labor and Industry to verify whether that contractor is licensed in the state. I'm Matthew Holding Eagle III.
19: The Minnesota Public Utilities Commission has approved permits for a proposed solar power and battery storage project in rural Martin County. Geronimo Power's Lake Charlotte Solar Project would generate 150 megawatts of solar electricity, and the battery energy storage system would be able to store 600 megawatt hours of energy on a 1,000-acre site in Rutland Township. The project will provide Minnesota with another significant source of green energy as the state works toward meeting the goal of generating all its electricity from carbon-free sources by 2040. The Minnesota Aurora's season came to an end over the weekend with a USLW League semifinals loss in Seattle. The team was even with Salmon Bay FC 1-1 at the end of regulation and extra time, but fell 3-2 in a penalty kick shootout. Right now in Duluth, sunny 81 degrees, in International Falls, also 81, 82 in Bemidji. 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
11: 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I'm Jen White.
1: For most of human history, you could be seen without being known. You could walk through a train station, sit in a crowded restaurant, pass a stranger on the street. Hundreds of people might see your face, but unless someone recognized you, you were anonymous. That's changing. Facial recognition technology is making it possible to take a face and search for it across databases, across the internet, across billions of photographs. And that can be a powerful thing if you're looking for someone who's missing. It can be a very different thing if you're the one being found. Here to talk about that as part of our regular Cyber Monday series is Dina Temple-Raston. She's the host and managing editor of Click Here, the twice-weekly podcast and public radio show from Recorded Future News and PRX. Dina, welcome back.
2: Thank you so much.
1: Dina, facial recognition itself isn't new. I mean, police have been using it for years. So what's actually changed and why does it remain controversial?
2: Well, what's really changed is the scale and the haystack. For a long time, facial recognition was mostly limited by the database you could search. So police might compare a face against mugshots. Border Patrol could compare you against maybe a passport photo. And the technology could only find you if you were already in the system it was searching. What's really changed is that some systems are now casting a much wider net. Your picture has been scraped, for example, from the public internet, social media, news sites, company pages, school websites, basically all those photographs we blithely uploaded years ago now can be searchable. And that shift isn't just that computers got better at recognizing faces. The shift is that the database that they're searching is now the whole internet.
1: Well, that's a really meaningful distinction because if we're talking about a mugshot database, that contains people who have been arrested. The internet is all of us. So how much does that expand the reach of who's searchable?
2: Well, it's a huge expansion because it includes anybody who has left even the tiniest visual digital trail online. And that fundamentally changes the whole idea of who is searchable. A six-year-old isn't going to be in a mugshot database. A missing person may never have been arrested. Someone whose body had never been identified may not be in a database police are searching. And that's part of the reason why this technology can be so very powerful. It reaches people traditional systems can miss. And, you know, as you say, that's what makes it unsettling too. To find the one person you desperately want to find, the system may need access to pictures of millions or even billions of people who were never missing, never were suspected of anything, and yet they're in the database that they're searching.
1: But we have been through different versions of this before. Google made the web searchable. Social media made our relationships searchable. Why is the face different?
2: Yeah, and our relationships status searchable too.
1: Right.
2: But faces are different because they're a kind of strange kind of identifier. You can change a password. You can get a new phone number. You can break up with your boyfriend. But you can't really change your face after a data breach. And you have no choice but to expose it as you move out into the world. So there's a huge contradiction built into the idea of facial privacy. Your face is necessarily public, but until fairly recently, that didn't mean it was actually identifiable by anybody who happened to see it. We used to have this kind of practical anonymity. You could be visible without necessarily being known, but facial recognition is eroding that.
1: Well, I want to stick with that phrase, practical anonymity, because you're not saying people used to be invisible. It's just that they were harder to identify. I mean, just pull on that thread a bit for us.
2: Well, so think about walking through an airport 30 years ago. Hundreds of people would see your face. You weren't in private in the literal sense, but unless someone recognized you, you were pretty much anonymous, just another face in the crowd. And that tiny little bit of friction actually really mattered because identification took time. It took effort and often required another human being who already knew who you were going, hey, Dina. You know, technology has removed a lot of that friction. And we tend to talk about friction as this bad thing, that technology is always promising to eliminate it. But sometimes friction is exactly where privacy lives. And that friction with facial recognition is going away.
1: But there's an obvious tension here. The same friction that protects my anonymity can make it much harder to find, say, a missing child. What's the case for widespread facial recognition technology?
2: Well, that's the strongest case for facial recognition technology, is that someone is missing. someone has been unidentified for years. A family is waiting. And suddenly there's this technology that can search across enormous numbers of faces and maybe produce a lead. And in those moments, the argument for facial recognition can feel pretty overpowering. The issue is that the system that finds the missing person doesn't just stop there. When the case is over, it can still search all these other things. The capability remains.
1: We're talking to Dina Temple-Raston. She's the host of Click Here, the twice-weekly podcast and public radio show from Recorded Future News and PRX. Let's stay with the other side of this equation for a moment, Dina. Last month, 404 Media reporting found that Immigration and Customs Enforcement plans to give potentially more than 1,000 local law enforcement agencies a facial recognition app. It would query a database of hundreds of millions of images to verify someone's immigration status. And that information was found in an internal Department of Homeland Security document obtained by 404 Media. What does that tell us about where this technology is headed?
2: Well, we had heard hints of this before they reported it. We had heard anecdotally that ICE would stop people and suddenly take their pictures with their iPhones. But now that we know this is a little bit more organized, I think it tells us that the line is moving. Because for a long time, we tended to think of facial recognition as something that you use sort of after the fact, right? There was a crime, there was a photograph, maybe, you know, a surveillance camera outside or a Ring doorbell picked up your face, and then investigators would try to figure out who you were. But what now we're seeing, particularly with these ICE agents, is that they can use an app on a phone to take a picture of someone they encounter, run that face against a government database, and that gets back to this idea of practical anonymity. You're standing in a public place, you're not hiding, and an agent can see your face, but now not just see your face, but can actually say who you are. And even beyond that, it will tell them what your immigration status is.
1: So this technology is no longer just being used to find someone you're already looking for. It can be used to find out who you are. Why do you think that's an important distinction, especially as we continue to have these conversations about our privacy rights?
2: It's the difference between saying we're looking for Dina Temple-Raston, can the system help us find her, and saying, we don't know who this 5'4" blonde woman is. Let's take her picture and ask the system to tell us. You know, one starts with an identity and then searches for the person. And the other starts with a person and looks for an identity. And that's much scarier. It sounds like a futuristic movie.
1: Well, the story you're going to share with us after the break makes the case for why that power to identify people from only a picture is useful. How did your reporting change the way you're thinking about this problem?
2: So we were actually looking for a counter narrative, because it's really easy to tell a story about facial recognition leaning on surveillance and, you know, making it sound very scary, making it sound like everybody's being watched, about being identified when you don't want it to be and you don't want to be. And all of that is a very real concern when it comes to facial recognition. But what we wanted to do was find a case that would make the argument against facial recognition a little bit harder. So we started looking at these missing persons cases. And we came up with a bunch of them. And if you think about it, if your kid goes missing, you'd use anything to find them again. And facial recognition is very good at doing that.
1: In the course of your reporting, did you grapple with the question, what if someone doesn't want to be found?
2: Oh, yes, very much. And the problem is the ability to not be found. If you're walking around in the world, it's disappeared. People can find you. And I think that's the central tension of facial recognition, is this idea we had that we could walk in the world just as a face in the crowd. It's quaint. It isn't the case anymore.
1: You know, Dina, it's so interesting. Anytime you bring us a story, I always wonder what got you thinking about this particular topic. I know in part it was about making an argument for the use of facial recognition, but what was the spark?
2: Well, I think one of the things that we really found interesting is that a lot of people of color go missing and are never identified. And that was the original idea behind the story, is why is that happening? and how can possibly facial recognition take care of that problem? And facial recognition is taking care of that problem because it's such a wide database now. If you have, you know, a teenager who suddenly disappears, you have a better shot now of finding them again than you did before. And that's what sort of led us down the path to this. Look, facial recognition as a technology, there are a lot of things that make it very frightening. But what we wanted to say is, okay, instead of wholesale dismissing it, let's figure out if there's anything that's really good about it that might be helping society, and then sort of bore in on that.
1: Well, that's Nina Temple-Raston. She's the host and managing editor of Click Here, the twice-weekly podcast and public radio show from Recorded Future News and PRX. When we come back, Dina and the Click Here team have a story that makes that argument about facial recognition just a little harder. And later in the show, we hear an argument that law enforcement's use of the technology has gone too far. That's after the break. I'm Jen White. 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

0: You're listening to 1A on NPR News, 10:18 on a Monday. I'm Phineas Pope. Thanks for being with us. Extreme heat warnings and heat advisories persist today into late tomorrow for much of central and northern Minnesota. There's also red flag warnings posted for northern Minnesota this afternoon and evening due to elevated fire weather conditions. Afternoon highs in the 90s for most of Minnesota to near 100 in northern parts of the state. The reason for the hottest readings up north is due to the placement of the center of the heat dome, with the hottest air around North Dakota, southern Canada, and northern Minnesota. Heat index values will range from 95 to as high as 110 in northwest Minnesota this afternoon. More weather coming up in 45 seconds.
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0: If you've been listening this morning, you know the heat is sticking around. It's not just today. Northern Minnesota does go, though, get a reprieve as temps dip just a little bit into the upper 80s to near 90 tomorrow. 90s persists in central and southern Minnesota. The heat breaks down some by the weekend, with highs returning to the 80s by Sunday and early next week. Of course, always more weather on the Updraft blog at nprnews.org. Twin Cities right now, 82 degrees.
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5: This is 1A. I'm Jen White. We're talking about the risks and the promise of ubiquitous facial recognition software. It's part of our Cyber Monday series and ongoing partnership with Click Here from Recorded Future News and PRX. Click Here host Dina Temple-Raston spoke with a woman whose daughter went missing about what this technology can do and what it might cost us.
6: When Crystal Catron's daughter Callie disappeared, her world narrowed into a single question. Where is she? For most families of missing people, the search still looks like this. Flyers, phone calls, social media posts, all waiting for someone, somewhere, to recognize a face. But now, there's another way to look for someone. Facial recognition software. For some families, it can feel almost miraculous. A match, a lead, a second chance. But the same technology is making it harder to disappear and may also be making it harder to stay anonymous. And it raises a bigger question. What happens when recognition becomes the default? Crystal Catron was barely 19 when she gave birth to her daughter, Callie. And from the beginning, they were less like mother and daughter and more like two people growing up side by side.
7: She was my firstborn. Oh, my best friend. I did everything with her and spent half of my life with her.
6: In some ways, they raised each other.
7: We've been pretty much everywhere. The beach, stargazing and everything. Literally, my best friend.
6: They shared road trips, inside jokes, even matching Disney tattoos. When Callie was about 16, Crystal got a Mickey Mouse tattoo on her leg.
7: It's all colored in. It looks just like Mickey Mouse with the red outfit on, the big yellow shoes.
6: So Callie got Minnie Mouse in that pink polka dot dress.
7: And every time we saw each other and hugged, we'd always make sure that they touched too. It was just a thing.
6: But over time, Crystal started to feel her daughter slipping away. Callie had two children of her own. Then came the drugs, and slowly the person Crystal knew started to fade.
7: I didn't know who she was. Like, she didn't act like she cared about anybody or anything, and the phone calls were getting further apart.
6: By the time Callie was 24, disappearing had become part of a pattern. A few days gone, then a call, an apology, an excuse, and then it would happen again. But when she vanished in 2022, something felt different. This time, no call came, no explanation. And mothers know things.
7: My stomach started hurting, and I was sitting there like, something is wrong with Callie, and she needs to be found now.
6: If Callie had been famous, her disappearance might have triggered helicopters overhead, reporters doing live shots outside the family home, photos pushed to millions of phones. But Callie wasn't famous. She was a young woman struggling with addiction. And for Crystal, it was just one mother trying to keep her daughter from disappearing.
7: So I was asking around, leaving flyers, like, have you seen Callie here lately? I was asking everybody to please, like, let me know if they heard from her, or talked to her, or saw her.
6: The search moved at the speed of rumor. One possible sighting, one more person saying they might have seen her. And then, after weeks of dead ends, Crystal got this thing she'd been waiting for, a call from Callie.
7: I actually talked to her. She had first called and told me that she was in Chicago.
6: Chicago. Callie said she needed help, and could her mom possibly come get her? Crystal didn't hesitate. She started mapping out the drive, asking for time off work, trying not to push too hard in case her daughter disappeared again before she got there. And then...
7: I didn't hear anything from her after October 14th.
6: Days passed, then weeks. Halloween came and went, then Thanksgiving, her father's birthday. Nothing.
7: She wouldn't have went Halloween or Thanksgiving without calling me and the kids. I don't care how mad she was. She wouldn't have missed the holidays.
6: Crystal didn't know what to do next. All she really had was her daughter's face on flyers and old photos on her phone. And that turned out to matter more than she realized, because a face on a flyer used to be something you handed to strangers at a gas station or taped to telephone poles. Now, it's something software can search. A face can become data. The distance between the eyes, the curve of the jaw, the shape of the nose, tiny measurements turned into a kind of digital fingerprint. And once that happens, the software can compare one face against millions, sometimes billions of other faces.
8: When I was at the Oklahoma AG's office, when I was asked to come in to build their human trafficking response unit, it's one of the first tools. I said, you need this.
6: This is Kevin Metcalf. He's a former prosecutor who started the National Child Protection Task Force. It's a group that helps law enforcement find missing and exploited children. And he says facial recognition has changed investigations that once seemed impossible, including one case involving a young girl investigators had spent nearly a decade trying to identify. She kept appearing in child sexual abuse material online, but there was no name, no history, just a face. Then investigators ran her image through a program called Clearview AI, and suddenly they had her name.
8: Within 2 minutes of taking that picture, I said, well, here she is. That's her. This is her now with her current family. This is her when she was a kid.
6: 2 minutes after 10 years. That kind of speed can change everything. But it only works because systems like Clearview operate at enormous scale. The company built its database by scraping images from across the internet, social media, news sites, personal web pages, pretty much anywhere a face appeared.
9: Clearview's database is made up of photos, all taken without permission, scraped right off the internet and our social media accounts.
6: Billions of images, collected without asking the people in them. That's why Clearview has gotten cease and desist letters from companies like Google and Facebook, and has faced fines and lawsuits in places like the UK and Italy. But for someone like Kevin Metcalf, that scale is what makes the tool useful. Because missing children aren't usually in criminal databases or in driver's license records.
8: Well, if you got a six-year-old child, you can't run her face through the mugshot database because she is not going to be in there.
6: That's the promise of facial recognition. It can find people who would otherwise stay invisible. Missing children, fugitives, people lost in disasters. But facial recognition cuts both ways, because once a face becomes searchable, it can stop being entirely yours. In 2021, Matthias Marks was an IT security researcher living in Hamburg, Germany. One morning, he was reading the New York Times and came across a story about Clearview.
10: I was not aware that Clearview AI exists, and I read this article. And just out of curiosity, I asked Clearview AI to provide a copy of my data. That is something I can do under the GDPR in Europe.
6: GDPR, the General Data Protection Regulation. That's the EU's data privacy law. And under those rules, companies have to tell people what data they hold on them. So Clearview responded. They had his face.
10: Which blew my mind because I didn't expect to be in this search engine. This means everyone who has a copy of my face can then identify me. And that was also a bit scary.
6: He asked them to delete it. Authorities ordered them to. But even then, there was a problem because databases like this don't stay frozen in time. They keep rebuilding themselves. New photos get uploaded, new faces get scraped, again and again and again.
10: By now, I assume that Clearview AI has my face in their database again, and also many others without their consent. We all probably leave some data on the internet, and usually these data get lost over time. When my password gets lost, I can change the password. Now that Clearview AI had a copy of my biometric face print, that was more scary because I cannot change my face.
6: And that gets to the heart of the fear surrounding facial recognition. Your face isn't just another piece of data, it's permanent. And once it's searchable, it no longer belongs only to you. It can be tracked, copied, used without your permission, by governments, scammers, or anyone else who gets access. Just ask Ethan Zuckerman. He's an associate professor at the University of Massachusetts Amherst, and he has spent years studying the blind spots built into digital systems. And he says privacy is only part of the problem with facial recognition. There's another issue, too. These systems don't work equally well on everyone.
11: Some of the world is digitally underrepresented. And this comes up in facial recognition. This comes up in AI.
6: That imbalance often starts with the data these systems are trained on. Who gets photographed, who gets uploaded, and who gets left out.
11: The bias is almost always a white guy selected a bunch of data. That data is not as representative as it should be. And therefore, you end up inheriting a bunch of biases from it.
6: And as those systems learn from that data, the problems don't necessarily disappear.
11: And what happens is peculiarities of that model get amplified through that training process. And over time, you end up with something that's wholly unreliable. And that has not been well solved yet.
6: Especially for people of color. Study after study has found that these systems are often less accurate at identifying them. Sometimes they fail to recognize people at all. And sometimes they identify the wrong person instead, which creates a dangerous contradiction. The technology can find some people almost instantly while completely misreading others. And those mistakes have consequences. They shape who gets stopped, who gets questioned, who gets found, and who gets missed. When the technology falls short, sometimes communities form around those gaps. There are online volunteers all across the country who spend hours combing through databases of the missing. There are online volunteers all across the country

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1: The ones who never became national news, the people of the system, seemed to move past. So she started posting the cases herself. Photos, names, details. She built a Facebook group called The Unidentified and Unsolved, and then started putting cases on TikTok, hoping someone, somewhere, might recognize a face. And along the way, the group started experimenting with facial recognition tools, like PimEyes.
2: It's an advanced face recognition search engine, or it can be used as a reverse image search tool as well.
1: Here's how it worked.
2: I had a Jane Doe who was about the ages of 14 to 17, I think, in the New York area. It pulled a school website, and it had different pictures of multiple children, which I felt was kind of odd, but maybe similar to the case since she does look young.
1: PimEyes pointed her toward a possible match, so Rihanna posted the images online, hoping someone else might see what she was seeing. And eventually, someone did. And the girl got her name back. Now, Rihanna's group functions like a kind of volunteer search party. Dozens of cases posted every day. Faces shared across TikTok and Facebook, hoping the algorithm puts them in front of the right person. And every once in a while, it works. A post travels further than expected and lands in front of someone who recognizes the face staring back at them. That's what happened with Callie. A friend was scrolling through TikTok when she came across one of Rihanna's posts. A photo, a familiar face. She stopped and looked again and realized she knew exactly who she was looking at. She called Crystal right away.
3: She's like, "Crystal, get on TikTok." And I'm like, "TikTok?" And I'm like, "I don't have TikTok." And so while I'm trying to install TikTok, she's sending me these autopsy pictures. Like, "How are you getting these?" And she's like, "They're posted on TikTok."
1: Finally, Crystal got the video to open.
3: Very sad song, along with a slideshow of autopsy pictures.
1: Photo after photo crossed the screen, and slowly, horribly, it became clear what she was looking at. They had found Callie.
3: Her hair was cut off. She had a black eye. It looked like a hole, like underneath her ear.
1: And then something she recognized immediately. The tattoo. Minnie Mouse in the pink polka dot dress. It was her daughter. For months, Crystal had been searching for Callie, and in the end, it was a face online that finally gave her an answer. That's the promise of facial recognition technology. A face can travel further now, across platforms, across databases, across the world. But systems like these only work because they sort through billions of pictures of the rest of us to get there. Not just when we're missing, but while we're living ordinary lives. And once a system can identify almost anyone in a crowd, it doesn't stay limited to missing person cases for long. Sooner or later, someone asks what else it can do.
4: 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Up next, law enforcement's use of facial recognition technology and how it's changing what it means to be perceived in public spaces. I'm Jen White. This is 1A.

0: We're following right now. Many states face a fast approaching deadline to lower their Supplemental Nutrition Assistance Program payment error rates or shoulder some of the federal program's benefit costs. Food security groups worry this and other changes brought on by the One Big Beautiful Bill Act could result in people losing aid. Details at nprnews.org. Plus, a new report from the Federal Reserve Bank of Minneapolis suggests remote work has remained steady nationally. That's despite rising return to work mandates. Harshan Ratanpal has details on our website. Weather coming up next.
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3: The Trump administration continues its campaign to cast doubt on the election process by threatening top state election officials with criminal prosecution over alleged non-citizen voting. What does that mean for the midterms? That's on the next installment of our politics series, If You Can Keep It, on 1A.
0: More 1A coming up in about 20 minutes at 11 o'clock right here on NPR News. Sunny and hot today. Extreme heat warnings are in effect for much of Minnesota. Highs in the 90s. Heat index values up to 100. Not much relief overnight tonight with lows in the mid-60s to lower 70s. St. Cloud right now, sunny 83 degrees. Bemidji's at 84. Winona is at 81. It's 1040.
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3: Back to our conversation in a moment, but first, we'd love your help with an upcoming show. You might not know it, but you've probably heard Billy West's voice. He's the voice behind many beloved characters, including Doug Funny, Bugs Bunny in Space Jam, Ren and Stimpy, and a number of Futurama characters, including Fry and Professor Farnsworth. The list goes on. The prolific voice actor also had a career in music and comedy and was part of the Howard Stern crew. But Billy's life of creating a universe of voices came from a place of survival, living through an abusive childhood. We sit down with Billy West to talk about his recently published memoir, Voice Aversa. What questions do you have about bringing an animated character to life? Our number is 855-236-1212, or leave a message using our app, 1A Vox Pop, and you'll hear our conversation with Billy West on Wednesday. The story we just listened to from Click Here captured what facial recognition technology can do at its best, help families get answers after months of searching. But the same technology that found Callie is being deployed by police departments and federal immigration agencies across the country in ways that raise questions about accuracy, bias, and what it means to move through public life when your face can be identified at any moment. Claire Garvey is the Deputy Director of Technology Law and Policy at the Policing Project at New York University. She's a privacy lawyer whose work focuses on the impact of new technologies on civil rights and due process. She's written several reports on police use of facial recognition technology. Claire, welcome to 1A.
5: Thank you so much for having me on.
3: So this technology is not new. Law enforcement has been using it for 25 years, but how has it changed?
5: Face recognition, that's right. Face recognition has been used by police for 25 years. It has become a lot more ubiquitous, and it has become more accurate in that time. We also have seen some legislators in about 14 states and 20 jurisdictions pass laws to regulate this use of technology. But by and large, what hasn't changed is that this is mostly an unregulated space.
3: How is this technology meaningfully different from the ways in which police sought to identify people they were seeking in the past?
5: We can think of it as a force multiplier. Anywhere that it might be beneficial to identify somebody, face recognition will make that easier, faster, and can bring it to scale. The same goes, or the flip side of that, is de-anonymization. Face recognition is a de-anonymization tool. Makes that much quicker and brings it to scale.
3: And how quickly is this technology evolving?
5: It has evolved quite a lot in the last 25 years, obviously, and particularly in the last 10 years with the rise of machine learning becoming more accurate and better able to do its job. At the same token, it is also we've also seen the databases become much, much larger. Initially, we saw these systems run on smaller databases. And now, as a practical matter, there are no limitations on how many people can be enrolled in a face recognition database and be able to be identified by this technology.
3: Well, our last segment focused on how facial recognition can help find missing people, but the ACLU has identified at least 14 people who were wrongfully arrested by U.S. police who relied on incorrect facial recognition results. Nate Wessler is deputy director of the ACLU's Speech Privacy and Technology Project.
6: It is often going to be flagging the faces of people who actually look similar to the suspect but are not the suspect, right? So innocent lookalikes, innocent doppelgangers, which is what this technology is designed to do. It's designed to find similar looking faces in a mugshot database or a driver's license photo database. But then there's a high potential for it to spit out faces that do look similar to the suspect but are not the suspect, and therefore can really mislead police and witnesses. And when you pair that with all the social science research out there about how humans innately trust computer results and expect computers to be more accurate and more reliable than we are ourselves as people, then there's a real risk of things going off the rails because you have glitchy, fundamentally unreliable systems that police are relying on and innately trusting, even when they've been warned that they shouldn't do that. It's very hard to train that out of people.
3: Claire, police and law enforcement agencies say that facial recognition search results are used for investigative purposes and cannot be used as evidence or probable cause. How does that work in practice?
5: Face recognition is an investigative tool. Think of where a photo shows up, maybe online or from a CCTV camera operating in the offline world. That image can be uploaded to face recognition, and the system produces a candidate list, a list of possible matches that an individual, an analyst, looks through and determines who is the most likely match, if any. Most, if not all, law enforcement agencies say that is a possible match. It is not probable cause. Further investigative steps must be taken before an arrest is made or before an adverse action is taken. However, what additional investigative steps must be taken, how much to rely on that face recognition match, in other words, has not widely been defined. And as a consequence, we've seen cases where officers have, in fact, relied only entirely on the face recognition match, or they've engaged in what is impermissible ID practices, like showing a photo array to a non-witness before making an arrest. So as a practical matter, we do not know what it being used as an investigative lead only means, because it could mean anything from no additional investigative steps to a robust additional investigation.
3: Or if there's a lot of reliance on the technology, that it just sends police down the wrong path.
5: That's right. And then what Nate was talking about is confirmation bias or automation bias, that we have this innate willingness or interest in trusting what the algorithm says, such that we might ignore pieces of evidence that disagrees with that face recognition identification and only find points of confirmation in our identification, which then leads to a wrongful arrest.
3: So help us better understand the accuracy of this technology. If it's being used for law enforcement purposes, you'd hope that it was highly accurate, but what do we actually know?
5: Face recognition algorithms have gotten very accurate in certain conditions, but its accuracy is highly reliant on, in particular, the quality of the photo being searched. If that photo is fuzzy, if it's pixelated, if an individual is wearing a mask or a hat, the accuracy of the system will go down. And unfortunately, in the US, we actually don't have minimum photo quality standards that you would want to see in order to ensure certain degrees of accuracy in a face recognition search. In addition, we can think of face recognition as a forensic biometric investigative technique. We're using it as a biometric to tie a particular face to a particular identity, a little bit like fingerprints. But unlike fingerprints, we don't do this in a forensic lab. We don't have certification for the analysts who are running these searches. So we also don't know how good, frankly, the individuals running these searches are at looking at that candidate list and narrowing it down to the correct person. So there's a huge variation in how reliable these systems are going to be. And we don't have a lot of transparency into these searches. We know it's been done, it's been run in about hundreds of thousands of cases. And we know of maybe 15 or so misidentifications. I would submit that the universe of misidentifications is probably a lot larger than that, given how often it's used. We just simply don't know.
3: So you said there's no threshold for the quality of the photograph that's being used. Are there any accuracy thresholds when law enforcement is using this facial recognition technology?
5: Most face recognition companies that law enforcement purchase do submit their systems to the National Institute of Standards and Technology testing, face recognition vendor tests. So we do have estimates of accuracy, but those are in laboratory conditions. Those are in certain conditions that don't necessarily match the way the technology is used in practice.
3: Now, more than 20 cities have banned the use of facial recognition by the police. At the same time, as we mentioned earlier in the show, the Department of Homeland Security is planning to provide local police with a mobile facial recognition app to help with immigration enforcement. Where do you see this tug of war over whether to expand or ban the use of this technology heading?
5: I view that as a question for our elected representatives. This is a question for the legislatures. And different legislatures are coming out in different positions on face recognition. What I will say, though, is that this is not a scenario. Well, it has been a scenario where in the absence of governance, in the absence of legislators acting, law enforcement has seen that as a grant of authority to use this tool without guardrails. And that, in my mind, is inappropriate in a democratic society.
3: We got this question from Tom, who asks, TSA uses facial recognition. Is this shared with other government agencies?
5: TSA's face recognition is part of the Traveler Verification Service. There are a lot of rules around this, as outlined in what's called a privacy impact assessment that was done back in 2018 initially, and then it's had updates to it since then. There are certain data sharing rules, but TSA has been pretty public, to their credit, about how they do and do not use their system.
3: And so are the photos being, those images that they capture when you go up to the gate agent and you share your ID, are those images stored and then shared across agencies?
5: Those photos, the answer to that depends a little bit on your status. For American citizens, Americans have the right to opt out of Traveler Verification Service. At TSA or in biometric entry and exit, I believe. For non-U.S. citizens, the rules are a little bit different. For U.S. citizens, those images are deleted after 12 hours and are not shared.
3: We're talking to Claire Garvey with NYU's Policing Project. We got this message from a member of the 1A Text Club. I have mixed feelings. Cameras in one of the cities in which I am a medical examiner helped solve two recent homicides involving blunt trauma. I am bothered by Big Brother watching everything, too. Now, in London and in China, police are using live facial recognition cameras, tracking everyone who moves through public spaces. And that's different than taking a photo from surveillance footage of a specific suspect and then running it through a facial recognition database. So how are you seeing facial recognition being used in conjunction with surveillance camera footage in the U.S.?
5: Back in 2015, when I first started looking at face recognition use by law enforcement, there were a handful of cities that did use, that had piloted face surveillance, if you will, programs. These are live face recognition programs run off of CCTV cameras. That was in Detroit, Chicago, Orlando, D.C., and New York, amongst others. Since that time, all of those pilots have been shut down. Mm. There's been widespread public backlash, and law enforcement agencies themselves have recognized that that maybe goes beyond the pale. Interestingly, back in 2012, law enforcement agencies, a group of agencies, put out a document that said they recognized the risk to our free speech that is posed by the use of face recognition in this way, saying that it may cause people to alter their behavior in public, leading to self-censorship and inhibition, essentially identifying the chilling effects on First Amendment rights. They recommended at the hand of that analysis that face recognition not be used in that capacity. that that is sort of a bridge too far, and it should stay in the investigative realm. But as a practical matter, for most of the country, it is not unlawful. It is not prohibited by the legislature for law enforcement to use the technology in that fashion.
3: Well, we've heard from a lot of you who are concerned about this technology, but some of you aren't. This text from a member of our text club: I feel safer. Only criminals or people who are doing things that are not acceptable fear a camera. Another of you says, I have always felt that they benefit the community because they can help identify criminals. If you have nothing to hide, you're not doing anything wrong, then there's nothing to worry about. And Rod emails, this facial recognition actually just takes us back not that many years ago to when everybody knew everybody and they were likely to come in contact with them. I'm from a small village of 500 people. Believe me, when everybody knows who you are, you behave. How do you respond to that perspective, Claire, that this provides a higher level of safety?
5: As a privacy advocate, I hear some version of that argument a lot, that if you have nothing to hide, you have nothing to fear, and surveillance and police behavior shouldn't worry you. That, frankly, is a remarkably authoritarian view of the relationship between the public and the state. Yes, that is a way that some governments are set up. That is not the way our government is set up. If we read our Constitution, it is restrictions, affirmative restrictions on the invasion of our private spaces by law enforcement. Technology makes that invasion easier. It makes it easier and cheaper to permeate areas of our life that has historically been kept private.
3: But if we're moving in public spaces and our images are being captured, what does the Constitution, and the Constitution didn't have, didn't really have to grapple with this technology that we live with now?
5: That's right. And yet the Supreme Court has to grapple with it. Recently, in a case called Carpenter, the Supreme Court said that we do have a right to privacy even as our movements occur in public, because they betray sensitive pieces of information about who we are, maybe what medical care we are seeking, who we associate with. Just a few weeks ago, the Supreme Court affirmed this in a case called Chaudhry, looking at the information that is betrayed about us through the location information that our phones submit or transmit to Google. Well, our faces can be tracked in much the same way if we have enough cameras that can track us across a city, if you will. And unlike phones, we can't leave our faces at home. In some states, we actually can't cover our faces if we're amongst a group of people. There's a law in the books that says we have to unmask, except in a pandemic, for example. So just because our movements occur in public doesn't mean it's not betraying sensitive information about us that the Fourth Amendment and the First Amendment still protects.
3: Let's wrap on this message from another member of our text club. If you think we have any semblance of official privacy left, you're mistaken. Commercial, social media, and government access to everything about us is a horse well out of the barn. Best to ignore it, live a right life, and be ready for something to glitch. Really briefly, Claire, is the horse out of the barn at this point? I mean, what guardrails can we realistically put in place on this technology?
5: I keep coming back to the Supreme Court's ruling in 1995, where they said anonymity is a shield from the tyranny of the majority. Face recognition is a de-anonymization tool. So the shield, that shield against the tyranny of the majority, is what we're seeking to protect here. It's what we're seeking to build guardrails against. That's why myself and so many advocates are looking towards legislators to build in those guardrails.
3: Well, we've been talking about law enforcement's use of facial recognition technology, its risks and limitations, with Claire Garvey. She's Deputy Director of Technology, Law, and Policy at NYU's Policing Project. Claire, thanks.
5: Thank you.
3: We're having lots of conversations about 1A on 1A about technology and privacy. And if there's an angle you'd like us to explore, we'd love to hear about it. 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I'm Jen White. Thanks for listening, and we'll talk again tomorrow. This is 1A.

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3: Our Twin Cities forecast is not a good one. It's going to be super, super hot. Indeed, we'll have an extreme heat warning in effect until 9 o'clock on Thursday evening. So many, many days of extreme heat. Today, sunshine, high temperature in the mid-90s, winds from the southwest at about 5 to 15 miles per hour. Then tonight, clear skies with a low in the 70s. And then tomorrow, pretty much the same, sunshine with a high temperature in the mid-90s. And then tomorrow, winds will be from the southwest at 5 to 10.
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7: President Trump continues his campaign to undermine trust in the election process. What do the administration's latest moves mean for the midterms? From WAMU and NPR in Washington, this is 1A. I'm Jen White.
8: And I'm Todd Zwilling.
7: Last week, the Department of Justice sent letters to top election officials in all 50 states threatening criminal prosecution over the rare problem of non-citizen voting.
8: President Trump also fired the last members of a federal independent election commission. And his administration says it will block anti-terrorism preparedness funding from states if they don't make changes he wants to election processes.
7: For today's installment of our politics series, If You Can Keep It, a check-in on the administration's attack on our elections and what it means for their freedom and fairness.
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9: Live from NPR News, I'm Lakshmi Singh. Republican South Carolina Governor Henry McMaster is expected to soon announce who he's chosen to serve the rest of Senator Lindsey Graham's term through early January. Graham died unexpectedly Saturday night from what officials say was likely a tear in his aorta. He was 71. President Trump posted on Truth Social this morning that he recommends McMaster pick Graham's sister, Darlene Graham Nordone, to serve as interim senator. Lindsey Graham adopted his younger sister after their parents both died. A special Republican primary will be held in August in South Carolina to select a candidate to then run for the seat permanently in November. As the U.S. and Iran exchange fire for a third straight weekend, President Trump was threatening to block Iran's ships from moving through major oil shipping route, the Strait of Hormuz. NPR's Hadil Al-Shalchi has the latest.
10: In a post online, President Trump said that the U.S. would be, quote, reinstating a blockade on Iranian ships or customers from entering or leaving the Strait of Hormuz. He said that the U.S. will now be known as, quote, the guardian of the Hormuz Strait. Trump said that other countries will be able to move through the waterway, but that the U.S. would charge a 20% toll on cargo. He said the toll was the price to pay for providing security and safety for this, quote, volatile section of the world. Up until now, the U.S. has been against any tolls or fees being enforced on ships moving through the strait. Iranian leaders said Iran controls the Strait of Hormuz. Hadil Al-Shalchi, NPR News, Istanbul.
9: New research finds more people in the U.S. are using credit or dipping into their savings to pay for groceries. NPR's Jennifer Ludden has more.
11: More than a quarter of working-age adults who used a credit card for food did not repay the full amount. That's according to new research by the Urban Institute think tank, which finds an uptick in such financial stress since 2023. Nearly 20% said they'd tapped long-term savings not meant for daily expenses to pay for groceries. A third who used buy now, pay later missed a payment in the last year. The survey was done in December before the Iran war sent gas prices up and further strained many people's budgets. Over the past year, expanded work requirements for federal food aid have also taken hold. Enrollment in that program has dropped by several million people. Jennifer Ludden, NPR News, Washington.
9: The UK has issued new heat health warnings as record high temperatures continue. More from NPR's Lauren Freyer.
12: Scientists at two London universities say they've linked more than 2,700 deaths to this heat wave in May and June in England and Wales. They say climate change is making heat waves more intense, frequent, and deadly. Most of those deaths were from heart attacks, strokes, or respiratory failure as the body strains to cool itself. Many British homes aren't built to cope either. Air conditioning is uncommon even in schools, and most are still in session through late July.
9: It's NPR.
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3: For NPR News in the Twin Cities, I'm Todd Melby. Northern Minnesota outfitting companies are scrambling to reschedule customers' trips to the Boundary Waters Canoe Area Wilderness. The U.S. Forest Service announced today that all entry points to the BWCA will be temporarily closed from 12:01 a.m. tomorrow through Friday due to extreme conditions and numerous wildfires. Ginny Nelson, who owns Spirit of the Wilderness Outfitters in Ely, spoke with NPR earlier today.
14: We have been trying to notify our customers. We've been calling people this morning, trying to notify them about their trips so that they either don't drive up too early for a trip that's not happening, or we can hopefully try to rebook the trip. And many of the groups, we've been able to rebook the trip for a later date, which has been fantastic.
3: The last time the Forest Service fully closed the Boundary Waters was in 2021. Three people died in a boating accident on Lake Pepin over the weekend. Estelle Timor Wilcox reports.
15: The Pepin County Sheriff's Office got a 911 call late Saturday night reporting people calling for help from the water. Emergency personnel found three people hanging on to an overturned 27-foot pontoon in the lake, just offshore from Deer Island. Those three told responders that there were three other people on the boat with them. Law enforcement and fire crews from both Wisconsin and Minnesota launched a search and recovered three people from the lake. All were pronounced dead. CARE 11 reports the pontoon had collided with a commercial barge. Wisconsin's Department of Natural Resources is leading an investigation into the incident. Authorities have not shared the names of the three people killed. I'm Estelle Timar Wilcox.
3: New research from the Federal Reserve Bank of Minneapolis shows that remote work appears to be sticky, despite some employers calling workers back to the office. The Minneapolis Fed analyzed data from the Census Bureau and found about 22% of workers are doing their jobs at least part of their time from home, a figure that hasn't changed much since 2024. The research says Minnesota ranks 12th in the nation of its share of hybrid workers. A few sectors are returning to the office. Remote work decreased by 6 percentage points in the public administration sector from 2024 to 2025. This is NPR News.
16: This is 1A. I'm Jen White.
17: And I'm Todd Zwilling.
16: The Trump administration is threatening top election officials with criminal prosecution if any ballot is cast by non-citizens in their state. That's according to a letter from the Justice Department last week sent to all 50 states and the District of Columbia.
17: That letter, along with a lot of other actions by Trump and his supporters, raises the specter of non-citizens fraudulently voting in elections. But the reality is that non-citizen voting is basically a non-factor at the polls. We even heard from you about what you have and have not seen in your own states.
18: Hi, I'm an election judge in St. Louis. Never ran into any kind of illegal voting, but I have seen a great increase in the concern of people who are voting over security.
17: In Michigan, for example, officials found that at most 16 non-citizens voted in the 2024 election. That's 0.00028% of the state's total votes. Or in Texas, where Governor Greg Abbott initially claimed there were over 1,900 potential non-citizen voters in that state, an investigation ultimately found that only about 100 potential non-citizen voters went to the polls in 2024.
16: The Trump administration's efforts to sow doubt in elections doesn't stop there. Last Thursday, President Trump fired the remaining members of the bipartisan Federal Election Assistance Commission just months ahead of this year's midterms. That's a body that helps officials across the country administer elections. And the Federal Emergency Management Agency, or FEMA, has warned states it will withhold a percentage of anti-terrorism preparedness funds if states don't change the way they conduct elections, including implementing paper ballots, verifying citizenship, and running costly audits.
17: For today's installment of our weekly series, If You Can Keep It, all about American politics and democracy, the administration's attack on the election process, how it's affecting how Americans perceive their elections, and what it all means for freedom and fairness in our elections.
16: Joining us for this conversation is Minnesota's Democratic Secretary of State, Steve Simon. Secretary Simon, welcome to the program.
19: Good to be with you. Thank you.
16: And we should note, we invited several Republican election officials on for this conversation. We had one booked who had to cancel due to a personal matter, but our invitation to them remains open.
17: But we want to hear from you, as always. If you're an election official, a volunteer, or a poll worker, what's your reaction to the administration threats to criminalize election officials? And if you're a voter, how do you feel about the current election process? As always, you can email us 1A@WAMU.org.
16: Secretary Simon, I'd love to begin by getting your reaction to the letter the Department of Justice sent out last week.
19: I think it was a lot of noise, frankly. What the letter really was a laundry list of federal laws that we are well aware of, that we are very familiar with this, with, along with the penalties, which we are also very familiar with. And this was not news to anyone. The fact that this letter was sent, or someone thought it needed to be sent, is a little bit puzzling. So I'm not one who sees this as, I see it as something else. I see it as performative, perhaps a way to gain favor with the audience of one. But really, this was just a laundry list of very familiar laws. Yes, we understand that anyone who knowingly countenances or helps along illegal voting is subject to criminal penalties. That's not new. It was accurate to that extent. It listed a bunch of laws and listed the penalties. This seems to be more about show and theater than anything else. We're keeping our head down. We're keeping focused on the election ahead and administering it the way we always do, which includes following the letter and spirit of every single one of the laws in that letter.
17: Even the threat to prosecute state election officials like yourself, presumably if one non-citizen votes in Minneapolis, you could be prosecuted. That to you is a ho-hum threat?
19: I wouldn't say ho-hum. I'm just saying that I'm not taking the bait of overreacting to this letter. I think it was intended to please certain people at the very top by just restating what the law is. Yeah, the law says that if you knowingly, that's the case. It's not that if anyone in Minnesota were to vote illegally. It's if the Secretary of State or a local election person were to do that, to intentionally look the other way. Yeah. That's been the law for decades. That's not new. But this seems like unnecessary saber rattling. And I understand, by the way, local election officials in our state or anywhere else being pretty alarmed by this, right? This is the first time that their name has been invoked as well. Secretaries of state are maybe more used to it. Don't get me wrong. It's not ho-hum. It's not that I think this was just something in the regular course of business. I just think we got to stay focused on this election. All this letter was a laundry list of existing laws. And
16: Secretary Simon, are you still with us? Hey, it looks like we lost the secretary for the moment. In the meantime, we heard from Edward, who writes, there are two vectors Trump can use to corrupt the midterms. The first is voter suppression. This includes things like gerrymandering, purging voter rolls, banning mail-in ballots, and reducing the number of early voting days. Many prominent election attorneys and public interest groups are fighting these. But there is a second, more insidious method, that is to manipulate the vote count. My organization uses election software to scan ballots and tabulate votes. It can be written to flip votes and close votes in select races to favor the desired candidate. Few people other than those who write the code and computer security experts either understand or can detect its use. We'll talk more about the security of our elections a little later. But Secretary Simon, back to you. What processes and procedures do you currently have in place in Minnesota to prevent non-citizens from voting?
19: We have a variety of long-standing laws in place and systems in place before, during, and after the election that make it very, very unlikely that a non-citizen will vote in the first place, and even more unlikely that they won't be discovered. We have some recent academic analysis on this front in Minnesota that show that it is a tiny, tiny number of people who do that. And that stands to reason. By the way, can we just zoom out for a minute and talk some common sense here? For anyone in the audience who has ever met someone who they know or even suspect is an undocumented immigrant in particular, you know that on a daily basis, they spend a lot of time looking at their shoes, right? They don't want to even make eye contact. They don't want to come in contact with regular sort of civic society, much less risk everything on a deportable offense to be one of tens of millions of people voting for a particular, say, presidential candidate. So of all the things that are not worth risking, deportation, a felony, and a permanent bar to citizenship, just use your common sense. Why would someone risk it all for something like this? And that's why so very few people do.
17: Secretary Simon, another threat from the Trump administration, withholding the threat to withhold anti-terrorism preparedness money, a portion of it anyway, if states like yours don't comply with election demands, implementing paper ballots, verifying citizenship, running costly audits, as Jen mentioned a few moments ago. How do you digest the threat and the demand for these changes in Minnesota?
19: Yeah, it's outrageous. It's not anything that I have ever seen. The explicit tie to unrelated funds, not even elections related necessarily, but Homeland Security related funds because of election policy or election preferences. Again, seems like a stunt, seems like something meant to burnish the credentials of the person making this kind of threat. But I don't think it's going to work because I know of no Secretary of State. I don't want to speak for any of them, but I know of none of them that are going to bend to this kind of pressure, nor do I know of any state that's going to bend to this kind of pressure. It seems to be part of an ongoing pattern to sow doubt, confusion, maybe even chaos, to spread intimidation in this election. The good news is, I don't think it's working or going to work.
16: Minnesota is one of 30 states being sued by the Justice Department for refusing to turn over private voter data. That includes voter names, dates of birth, home addresses, the last four digits of Social Security numbers. What do state and federal laws say about the privacy rights that voters have, and how is Minnesota upholding those laws?
19: Yeah, there's a reason that 32 states, a pretty large majority, are taking the same position as we are. By the way, including very red states, very blue states, and states in between. And that is because we are all more or less concluding, in looking at the law, that the law does not entitle the Department of Justice to get access to this very sensitive information on voters. And by the way, I will point out the Justice Department as we speak is something like 0-11 or 0-12 in these various lawsuits. Ours is pending in Minnesota, but no court in America, not one, has sided with them on the legal merits about the protection of this data. Again, it's not about our personal preferences or who we like or don't like. Our very first inquiry when we got this demand was to look at what the law says. And the law, we believe, is quite clear that they are not entitled to this sensitive information. And every single court in America so far has agreed with that.
17: We got this message from Patricia who says, full court press on Americans' right to vote. We are standing strong. We are standing strong against this effort to steal our elections. Our secretaries of state and local election officials are our last hope. Patricia, thanks for that message. Mr. Secretary, President Trump fired the remaining members of the Election Assistance Commission. That's a federal commission, bipartisan group. They help election administration officials like you and your colleagues in the states. As somebody working to ensure fair election processes, what does this loss mean? People have said the EAC doesn't do all that much. Is this a political matter? What does it mean to you in Minnesota?
19: Yes, I think it's mostly politics. I think it's meant to convey this sense of federal Trump administration control. It's meant to send some sort of message. But again, the reason I'm a glass half full person on all of this is with the election looming, we are, I think, generally speaking, in good shape. It's not that the EAC doesn't matter. It does. And I think the work, the projects will go on. It's just that we're not going to be cowed and intimidated. And secretaries of state, attorneys general, governors in affected states across the country are doing the things we need to do to plan for this election, to execute it smoothly, to make sure the freedom to vote is upheld. And I think that's what we're going to see despite all this political nonsense.
20: That's Minnesota's Secretary of State, Steve Simon. Secretary, thank you for speaking with us.
19: Thanks for having me.
20: If you're an election official, volunteer, or poll worker, what's your reaction to the administration's threats to criminalize election officials? And if you're a voter, how are you feeling? Email us at 1A@WAMU.org. I'm Jen White.
17: And I'm Todd Zwillick.
20: We'll be right back.
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3: 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Well, I'm sure the heat is on everybody's mind, so let's talk about that a little bit. It's not just in the Twin Cities, but it's through a lot of the Midwest. I've been looking at a map right here on nprnews.org on the Updraft blog, and you can see a whole lot of pink and fuchsia, which indicates extreme heat warnings or red flag warnings, and they're through eastern Montana, North Dakota, a little bit of South Dakota, northwest Minnesota, central Minnesota, the Twin Cities, and eastern Wisconsin. Check it out yourself, nprnews.org.
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20: This is 1A. I'm Jen White.
17: And I'm Todd Zwillick.
20: For today's installment of our weekly politics series, If You Can Keep It, we're discussing the administration's attempts to undermine trust in the election process and what that means for the freedom and fairness of our elections. Let's add two new voices to the conversation. David Becker is the executive director and founder of the nonpartisan nonprofit Center for Election Innovation and Research. David, as always, it's great to have you.
26: Great to be here. Thanks.
20: Also with us is Justin Levitt. He's a constitutional law scholar and professor at Loyola Marymount Law School. He was also the Deputy Assistant Attorney General in the Justice Department's Civil Rights Division between 2015 and 2017 under Presidents Obama and Trump. Justin, welcome back.
27: Great to be with you.
17: And of course, as always, we want to hear from you as well. 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And is non-citizen voting an issue you've come across. Of course, if you're a voter, we definitely want to hear from you. You can email us 1A@WAMU.org.
20: I'd love to just get your reactions first to what we just heard there from Minnesota's Secretary of State. David, I'll come to you first.
1: Yeah, I think the key thing that Secretary Simon mentioned was that he thought this was performative, that there wasn't much meat on the bones here. And I think that's exactly right. I think there are people in the administration, perhaps even the president himself, who would like Americans and election officials to feel fear, to feel despair about this election. And so they're throwing everything they can at the wall. But the reality is nothing's working. Our election system is incredibly resilient. It's incredibly secure. And we're seeing that in the primaries right now, as the primaries are going very well and with very high turnout. A great example is the California primary, where the administration, conspiracy theorists, grifters, threw all kinds of conspiracy theories at the California primary in the immediate aftermath. It made things very hard for election officials there. It raised a lot of doubt. But at the end of the day, the right people, the people who got the most votes, were correctly certified. Everything went very well in that primary. I think that's what we're going to see in November.
20: Justin, what about you?
2: I agree. For what it's worth, the president's background has been in marketing. He is something of a professional marketer and has always been. And I think what we're seeing now in these actions is a little bit more marketing. I agree with the secretary. I agree with David. At least statewide officials are used to it and aren't really paying much attention. They are keeping their head down, doing exactly what they should be doing, administering the election, making sure that their own constituents are experiencing the free and fair elections that they deserve, and they are. I do want to highlight something the secretary said, which is for local officials. They may be less used to the laser focus of the White House coming on them, and that is creating a little bit of disruption in the communications environment, but only in the communications environment. Not in the way the actual elections are being conducted, not in the way they're being held. And we as citizens, as voters, as participants, have a superpower here against the president's attempt to project power that he just doesn't have. And that superpower is not to listen. We don't have to buy into the noise, as I believe the secretary correctly called it. We can just go about our business registering our choices, confident that the election this fall is in our hands and not his.
20: So what I'm hearing you both say is that the actual structure and functioning of our election system is sound. But what we've also seen over the last several years is a deep sense of concern and fear that our elections can be tampered with. Some of that information has been deliberately sown among our electorate. And I want to circle back, David, to that message we got from Edward, who spoke about voter suppression. We have seen moves to limit people's access to the ballot. But then he also spoke about manipulating the vote count. And I just wanted to hear from you on that. He talks about election software used to scan ballots and tabulate votes and how it can be written to flip votes in close races. Give us some insight.
1: Yeah, I mean, I've heard this from both the extreme left and the extreme right when elections don't go the way they want, that it was the machines that somehow flipped the votes. The reality is that our system is incredibly secure. We do use voting machines to tabulate ballots. Our ballots are very complicated. We want results immediately. We need machines to do that. But the reality is we use paper everywhere in the United States. We have paper ballots. Paper ballots have been reviewed by the voter. And with the exception of Louisiana, they're moving there in 2028, we think. But everywhere else in the United States has paper. And we audit those paper ballots, meaning that we do a hand count of those paper ballots to compare that to the machine count to make sure it worked. In addition, our voting machines themselves are under strict chain of custody. They are locked up. There are audit logs. No one ever has access to them by themselves. They are not connected to the internet. It would be very hard to hack into even a single voting machine, let alone enough to change an election. They could malfunction, but this is why the audits are so important. And so when you hear people telling you that the candidate you supported lost because of some black box, some machine that changed the votes, you should distrust that right away. It usually comes with a request for donations and other things. I've seen people claiming that Vice President Harris won the 2024 election. That's false. She lost that election. And of course, we've seen the president and others claim that President Trump didn't lose the 2020 election, and he did lose the 2020 election.
17: I mean, this one goes back to 2000. There's an old Simpsons joke of Homer trying to vote for Al Gore, and the machine keeps saying George W. Bush. I mean, it's an old one. It's amped up now, but that's a real old one.
1: Yeah, and by the way, good for you for getting Simpsons reference. Yeah. In 2004 as well, there were claims that there were machines that fixed the election for President Bush against John Kerry. That, of course, has never been substantiated. Yeah. There's no evidence.
17: Just to show it's been in the popular culture a lot longer than Donald Trump has amplified it, no doubt. You're headed to a conference, David Becker, of secretaries of state pretty soon. What's the conversation like among them? Are they all as optimistic as Steve Simon of Minnesota? Are they all feeling good about their elections and about the pressure coming from the president of the United States to undermine confidence in how they do their jobs?
1: I don't think anyone feels good when we're seeing an unprecedented attack on our election system this way. I know in talking to the secretaries of state and chief election officials, as well as, and I'm so glad Secretary Simon brought up the locals, as did Justin, the local election officials I talk to when I speak to them all over the country, they're exhausted. It shouldn't be this hard to run a midterm election. The federal government should be a supportive force. It should be a partner in running elections, as it has been throughout our history. And now election officials are preparing for it to be an adversary. And yet, things are still working. Thanks to the hard work of those hundreds of thousands of public servants, Republicans and Democrats all over the country, who are working from the Secretary of State level down to the volunteer poll worker level to make sure that every voter in their jurisdiction has a voice in their democracy. It's actually really inspiring when you think about it. And I expect that despite all of the attacks, despite the fact that some would like our voters, Americans, to feel despair about our democracy, I think back to Justin's point about a superpower, there's another superpower in addition to not listening, and that is just getting out and voting and getting other people out to vote. The highest turnout we've ever seen in American history, in modern American history, in a midterm election, is 50%, meaning one out of every two eligible voters sat it out in the highest turnout election. What if we get to 55%? That is incredible. And all it takes is for every American to say, we're going to shut out the despair and the attacks and the disinformation, and we are going to exercise our most fundamental constitutional right.
20: I want to focus in for a moment, Justin, on some of the other moves the Trump administration is making. They're saying states need to make changes to the election process or risk losing a portion of FEMA anti-terrorism preparedness funding. And those changes include implementing paper ballots, verifying citizenship, doing costly audits. What is the administration arguing these changes would do?
2: I think the administration is arguing that the change in procedure would make the elections more secure. They're not necessarily correct about this, but this fits into the same sort of conspiracy theories in response to those conspiracy theories we've been hearing before. I want to emphasize that's not their job and it's not their legal authority. You said it correctly. The funds that they're targeting are anti-terrorism funds. Congress set aside those funds to be used to counter terrorist activities. Now, in the past, a small portion of those funds, about 3%, have been required to be used for elections activities, but they're about countering terrorism in the election process. They're about securing sites against potential attack. They're about securing officials against potential threats, physical threats from people who are aiming to instill terror. They're not about election security. They're not about election administration. And those funds can't legally be taken away for what would effectively amount to the president's policy preferences. He's tried a number of different ways to get these policy preferences in place, including just saying he's ordering them and nobody listened, including requiring the Federal Election Assistance Commission to tell states to put them into effect. The Election Assistance Commission didn't really listen. And now purporting to restrict this funding. I don't think it's going to end up working, in part because Congress said, we're giving you money for the following purposes. You got to use it for those purposes and not the ones that he's sort of off on a lark with.
17: David, do we know how states are responding to that threat that we're talking about, the anti-terrorism funds? I mean, budgets are tight. Nobody wants to lose money.
1: Well, I think Secretary Simon mentioned that no one is really planning to give in to that. We should note that two of the key provisions are it would require a certain kind of paper ballots, but we already have paper ballots nationwide. And secondly, it would require a certain kind of audit where most of the states actually do a better audit than the audit that would be required by this. I expect there actually will be a lawsuit over this at some point pretty soon. And as we've seen with the DOJ time and time again, you know, Justin is a former DOJ lawyer. I served for many years in the voting section of the Justice Department under three attorneys general, two of them Republican. It's remarkable to see a DOJ that's losing as many cases as it has. It's lost those 12 out of 12 of the voter data cases. It's lost cases on the executive orders that have been attempted. And so if another case is brought, I would expect that the courts will once again stand up for the principle Justin mentioned, which is that the states get to run elections. Congress also has a say, but the executive, the president, does not get to do it with a swipe of a pen.
20: We're speaking to legal and election experts David Becker and Justin Levitt, also with us 1A's Todd Zwillick, and we're hearing from you. James writes, every conspiracy theorist, election denier who believes undocumented immigrants are voting need to work at the polls. It should be a compulsory public service for all adults. Dozens of Republican attorneys general have a great opportunity to turbocharge their career by finding illegal voters, yet none of them can do it. Should tell you all you need to know. Justin, it's interesting, this threat about funding. Anytime we speak to secretaries of state on this program, they talk about the need to have more funding for their election. So if the administration is truly concerned about election security, why threaten funding cuts rather than increasing funding?
2: Well, that's exactly right. I've been on this train for decades now. We should be paying for the elections that we deserve and desire, and we're not. If you compare particularly the amount of money that we spend on American elections to what other countries spend on their elections, it's a drop in the bucket. In the Biden administration, there was a proposal for $10 billion with a B across 10 years and $5 billion for the Postal Service, by the way, to support its work on elections, to go to state and $10 billion with a B across 10 years and $5 billion for the Postal Service, by the way, to support its work on elections, to

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1: Has really put the stiff arm out as well. Congress needs to step up here. And the shocking thing is that every single member of Congress got where they are over an elections bridge that is in risk if we don't fund its maintenance appropriately. I agree with David 100% that the coming elections are going to be smooth and there's no reason to think otherwise. But we ought to invest in the infrastructure of the election process, just like we invest in other bridges and tunnels and roads and internet and other infrastructure. And we haven't. And that's a bipartisan problem.
2: Well, hand in hand with the president's immigration crackdowns and rhetoric against undocumented people in this country is the idea that they're voting in droves, and other Republicans have joined on as well. We talk about it again today as sort of the political backdrop of this latest letter to secretaries of state. And Peter writes this: it was stated earlier that there is little voting by non-citizens. That statement is not substantiated. No one really knows how many non-citizens are voting. I'm unaware of any nonpartisan objective analysis on this issue. David Becker, is he right?
3: We do know, and we do know not from a nonpartisan objective, but from the Trump administration itself, because the Trump administration's Department of Homeland Security reviewed over 60 million voter records from states that voluntarily shared that data with DHS. DHS admits that its citizenship data is incomplete, and yet it confirmed that 99.97% of those records had documented citizenship in DHS's incomplete records. When we looked, and you talked about this at the top of the show, when we look at some of that 0.03% that has been reported out to some of the states, even then we're finding somewhere between perhaps a third and two-thirds of them are documented citizens. The numbers are incredibly small. And so the states are doing a really good job already. They have better data than the federal government does, thanks to their motor vehicles agencies and Real ID. And they're using that data to flag anyone who appears not to be a citizen before they can get registered. That's really good policy. They're doing a remarkably good job of it, but it's absolutely not true that we don't know how much there is. This administration has had 18 months to look for it, and all they found is information confirming that this is very rare.
4: Justin?
1: Yeah, and I'll add, I mean, it is true that election officials are doing a great job at screening out. It's also on the part of voters. Voting when you're a non-citizen is the least perfect crime there is. You're going to be caught every single time. You're creating a paper trail in your own name of the fact that you voted when you weren't supposed to. And it's an absolutely standard record check to check, among other things, voter registration, voter history databases, whenever there's an appointment for a change in status, for a visa, for a legal permanent residency, for naturalization, which means that you're always going to get caught. And so there's a real reason why we don't see non-citizen voting to any significant extent. Not only are election officials really good at catching it when it happens, but it's just not happening because it's a really dumb way to commit a crime.
4: We're discussing the administration's attempts to change the election process and what that means for the freedom and fairness of it. We're here with legal and election experts David Becker and Justin Levitt. And we're hearing from you. Becky writes, my spouse and I have been working elections for the past 5 years. I work the absentee ballot counting. My husband works the polls. We are both in awe of the process, the integrity, working directly with folks from the other party. I think these threats from the federal government are in direct opposition to our democracy. It's a chilling time. I'm Jen White.
2: And I'm Todd Zwillick.
4: We'll be right back.

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1: This is NPR News. Hope you're having a good day. The U.S. Forest Service is temporarily closing the BWCA. As concerns grow over multiple wildfires that are burning in northeastern Minnesota, and also the extremely hot, dry weather that we're having, in an alert posted on the BWCA website today, officials said that they're closing all the entry points shortly after midnight tonight due to extreme weather conditions and also numerous fires. We've got that story at nprnews.org, and it's a story we're going to be following throughout the day, so keep it tuned right here. Across the state of Minnesota right now, we're not at 90 yet anyplace in the state. Duluth is at 88, the Twin Cities at 85, and Rochester at 82.
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3: Back to our conversation in a moment, but first a word on tomorrow's show. Have you ever signed up for a subscription or membership, and then when you decided to cancel it, the company made it nearly impossible? A new rule in New York City bans so-called subscription scams and promises to penalize companies that make it hard for customers to cancel. The city is also banning secretive junk fees, extra dollars companies can add onto a purchase that can add whopping sums to the advertised price. And we want to hear from you. If you've ever been charged for a subscription without knowing or hit with a mountain of junk fees, what was it for? And how much did you spend? Call us at 855-236-1A1A. What kind of oversight do you think is needed to protect consumers from subscription scams and junk fees? The number again is 855-236-1212. Or leave a message with our app, 1A Vox Pop, and we'll hear your stories tomorrow. Now back to today's installment of our weekly politics series, If You Can Keep It, on the administration's efforts to change the way elections are conducted and how states are pushing back. We're here with David Becker. He's the executive director and founder of the nonpartisan nonprofit Center for Election Innovation and Research. Also with us, Justin Levitt. He's a constitutional law scholar and professor at Loyola Marymount Law School. He was also the deputy assistant attorney general in the Justice Department's Civil Rights Division between 2015 and 2017. And as always on Mondays, Todd Zwillick.
4: We've been hearing from so many of you, including many of you who are poll workers, volunteers, people who work on America's democracy. John emails to say, I became an election clerk in Kentucky in 2020 when there was a shortage of poll workers. I'm a Republican who had faith in our election security, and I still do. Election security is a bipartisan operation and, as noted today, extremely secure. I encourage anyone who's interested or concerned to do their civic duty and become an election worker. John, thank you so much for reaching out. David Becker, the administration is pushing for labor-intensive changes that Jen and I have mentioned already, paper ballots that you've talked about, running audits that already exist. President Trump, meanwhile, fired the remaining members of the Election Assistance Administration in Washington, assists election administration across the country. Could that place an extra burden on cities and states trying to run an election? What's the real impact of firing those commissioners, do you think?
5: Well, I think there are two things going on here. The first is the president continues to try to expand the constitutional powers of the presidency beyond that which the founders intended. And the Supreme Court seems to be going along with that to some degree, saying that he can replace leaders, commissioners, Senate-confirmed appointees of agencies that Congress intended to be independent, such as the Election Assistance Commission. And that is very troubling. But we can also look at what the impact on elections will be. The EAC has a very limited mandate. It's almost entirely voluntary. It doesn't have the power to dictate states do anything in particular, even with regard to voting machines and certification. That's all voluntary. States can choose not to use it. Some states have. For instance, California has certification that they have ensured is at least as good as what federal certification would be. So the impact on the election itself is going to be very, very minimal. People should not worry about that, but we should be concerned about continued efforts to sow disinformation about the security of our elections, that we already have paper ballots, that we already have audits, that our system is secure and has withstood every piece of scrutiny that has been thrown at it over the last several years. And we should expect that that might continue if the election doesn't go the way the president hopes it does.
3: Well, we're still hearing from you. Tom asks, how many times in past elections has such a letter been sent to all 50 states? I was a poll worker in a red state. The level of security to protect the vote was very impressive. I'm an independent. And Tom is referring there to the letter the Justice Department sent to all 50 states threatening to criminally prosecute election officials if any non-citizens cast votes in elections. Justin, what can you tell us? Has this been done before?
6: Not to my knowledge, although you heard Secretary Simon at the top of the program say that it was really just a letter that repeated existing law, something that all 50 states officials are very aware of. And that is also true. The letter appears to have been, again, an attempt at a little bit of marketing by the president, but didn't make any new law. And I don't think has any statewide official concern because, again, as you heard the secretary say, they all know full well what federal law requires and are all complying with that. I do want to focus on, you've now heard a couple of listeners write in to say that their own experience in working the polls has shown them that the process is bipartisan, is secure, is nonpartisan, really, and is just designed to help the American people who are eligible to vote cast their votes and reveal their preferences. And I think that's right. One of the most powerful ways to combat misinformation and disinformation is to just take part in the process. And you've heard from your listeners. This is validated, by the way, when election skeptics who think that there are problems with the elections actually sign up to become poll workers, to become election officials, and see the belts and suspenders and belts with suspenders attached that are our resilient election system. They come away pretty impressed. And that's no news. That's no surprise to your listeners who've been doing this for decades. It's no news to your listeners who've been doing this for an election or two. But really, one of the best ways to see how secure the election system is exactly as your listeners have said, to get involved and across the board, wherever they happen to be. I've heard the same story from poll workers who are Democrats and Republicans and independents and none of the above, who come away saying, yeah, it's just a bunch of Americans helping other Americans use their First Amendment rights as was intended.
3: Now, we did reach out to the DOJ and FEMA for this conversation. The DOJ shared this statement, quote, the Justice Department's Civil Rights Division this week sent letters to election officials in all 50 states and the District of Columbia, reminding them of their obligations under federal law to maintain accurate voter rolls. These letters make clear that officials who knowingly allow ineligible non-citizens to remain registered or to cast ballots could face legal consequences. This is not about administrative errors. It's about knowing failures to act. The department is offering technical assistance and legal guidance to any state that wants help ensuring its voter lists are accurate. Protecting the integrity of every American's vote is a priority, and we want every voter, regardless of power, to be able to trust that elections are being run cleanly. And just to clarify, those letters went out last week, not this one. Justin, as someone who worked in the DOJ's Civil Rights Division, what do you make of that statement?
6: I wish that they had the capacity to offer the assistance they're promising at this point. The Department of Justice, lamentably, has fallen off a cliff with respect to the credibility that they've earned in the courts and with respect to the expertise they have on staff. Both David and I had the privilege to serve there. And the nature of the DOJ as a fearsome litigator comes not from the name on the side of the building. It comes from the quality of the work inside. And unfortunately, in the last couple months, we have seen a dramatic drop in the quality of that work, which is part of why you've seen court after court after court reject what the Department of Justice has said, not just in the voting arena, but in a lot of different arenas. It's part of why you've seen the DOJ lose credibility with the public, and the Epstein files and the travesty that that has become show that that's also bipartisan, that the DOJ has lost credibility among Republicans just as much as Democrats, unfortunately. This is not the sort of letter that would have been sent out in previous administrations. And I don't think that the DOJ has the capacity to follow through on the implicit threat in the letter. I don't say that with pleasure. The damage that has been done to the Department of Justice will take decades to restore. The credibility of the department will take decades to restore. But I do think it does provide a little bit of solace for citizens who are frightened of what the DOJ might do. They simply don't have the power and don't have the person power to follow through on most of the threats they're making at this point.
3: Just a quick reminder, we're talking to legal and election experts Justin Levitt and David Becker.
4: Stephen Simon of Minnesota, that letter that we've been talking about to 50 secretaries of state, called it performative. I get it. What about intimidation of officials? At some point, does this become an attempted intimidation? Or are they too sophisticated to fall for it, is my question.
5: So I think those both might be true. I think there are efforts to create such a fire hose of garbage aimed at election officials to make their jobs harder and to create an impression of chaos around our election system in case, for instance, the elections don't go the way that the administration would like. But it's also true, as Justin said, no one's getting a letter from the DOJ now, given how hollowed out this DOJ has become, given their record of almost unbroken defeats. And no one is getting that letter and is shaking in their boots now. And that's not the way it used to be. I mean, if people got a letter from the DOJ when Justin and I are working there, it went through layers and layers of review from career and political staff to the point where the DOJ was pretty darn sure, almost to 100%, that it was going to win that case if it needed to bring it. That's not the case anymore. And so I think there is attempted intimidation here. I am concerned to the degree that election officials are being exhausted by it and they're having their networks of support disrupted to some degree, but they are shining through. They are doing such a remarkable job. We're over halfway through the primaries right now. We're seeing record high turnout in most places. During the last 6 years, from 2018 to now, we've seen record high turnout in most of our general elections. Mm-hmm. It is really remarkable what these public servants are doing, Republicans and Democrats and independents all over the country. And so they can keep trying, but it's not going to work.
3: Just a couple of data points in Texas. More ballots were cast in the first 7 days of early primary voting this year than any recent midterm or presidential election. In New York, that mayoral election last year, overall general election voter turnout was higher than any city election since 1968. So voters are turning out. We're still hearing from you. Rachel emails, I've worked twice as a poll worker in Arkansas. I was surprised at the level of seriousness for the training, the many checks and balances to ensure the integrity of the elections, and the bipartisan workers involved. It was an extremely secure process with multiple people being responsible and checking each other's processes. We also got this from Scott, who says, I work as an election poll clerk here in the state of Georgia. We are so tired of all the people coming in to vote talking about how there are not paper ballots, there are, and about quote-unquote illegals voting, they don't. Working the polls here, we are sworn in before 6 in the morning, have an hour to set up complicated machines with redundant security seals and networked machines that talk to each other, and the county office, along with tons of signage going out across the street. That's a hustle. After 7 at night, we cross-check all the machines and ballot counts, not the votes, the ballots. I am quite worried, both for our personal safety and for the integrity of the remains of our democracy.
4: And we got this from Chris, who says, I'm a non-MAGA Republican, and I work part-time as an interpreter for government agencies. Although I don't discount that the number of non-citizen voters is low, I was appalled recently when interpreting for what was almost certainly an illegal immigrant applying for social benefits. And the very first question asked by the state employee was whether she wanted to register to vote. Fortunately, the applicant quickly said that she was a non-citizen, but you have to wonder how many would have responded by answering yes. Although asking for photo ID to register to vote does not eliminate the possibility of voting as a non-citizen, why do Democrats remain so opposed to this? Again, I'm a non-MAGA Republican. David Becker?
5: So first of all, photo ID would do nothing with regard to citizenship. Most photo IDs don't include citizenship information. But what we do have in this country, and we've had it since 2002, is we have a requirement that everyone gives their driver's license number or social security number or ID, almost always driver's license number, when they register to vote. States use that driver's license number, and they don't just look at the card. They're looking at the voter's record, the citizen's record in the motor vehicles file. Because think about when you went to the motor vehicles agency. You came in. foreign to prove your legal presence in the United States, and most do that with a U.S. birth certificate or a passport. Motor vehicles agencies have that. We've had that since 2002. This is why the numbers are so low, and states regularly check that against the driver's license data, against Social Security data when they need to. We have multiple checks and balances to make sure that this is, and it, we've proven it's incredibly rare.
7: So Donald Trump's repeated claim that you need an ID in the grocery store to buy milk or cereal, but not to vote, that's false.
5: I mean, I can't tell you. I mean, I don't get asked for ID when I go buy beer anymore. That's probably because I'm of a certain advanced age. But it is, we can talk about whether you need ID to fly on a plane. Fact is, you don't. Justin can talk about that a little bit as well. Whether you need ID to buy alcohol or cigarettes, sometimes you do, sometimes you don't. None of those are fundamental constitutional rights. But that said, every single registered voter shows ID when they register to vote in the United States for the last quarter of a century.
3: But that's a whole other show. Whether you have to have ID to get on a flight. But I want to make sure we get to this from Stephen, because we only have about a minute and a half left. My concern is not the legality or truthfulness of the rhetoric, but that the rhetoric is deliberately in earshot of the general public with the intent to cast doubt. We already have a participation problem, and I just want to point out that if half the electorate casts a vote and the threshold for a candidate or issue is 50%, then roughly only one quarter of the electorate is making the decisions. Voter turnout is sometimes even less. Now, we noted that we are seeing increased voter turnout of late. But, I mean, Justin, when we talk about the stakes here, regardless of the court challenges and whether the Trump administration is successful when they actually put these cases before a judge, we're talking about Americans' trust and our electoral system and how that affects their willingness to engage in our civic processes. What are the stakes here?
6: I think the stakes are our democracy. And the good news is, I think we're up to it. I mean, this show is titled, If You Can Keep It. That's an admonition from Ben Franklin to the rest of the country about what it would take to sustain the democracy that they gave us, the Democratic Republic that they gave us. It wasn't dependent on officials. It wasn't dependent on media. It was dependent on us. And we are the best defense against the sort of mis and disinformation that seeks to foster mistrust in the system. We are also the only engine we need for the increased participation I would love to see. I would love to see every eligible American come out. As David said, we're hoping to get 50%, which is not a high bar, and we have the capacity to really pump that up. The single best way to do it is for us to talk to real people, for us to talk to friends and neighbors and family, and encourage people to exercise the privilege of the franchise, to exercise the rights that the Constitution gives them in showing up at the polls. You've heard from all your listeners about how secure and how nonpartisan that process is. It's going to be pretty straightforward in November. So I think the real message here is go vote. Go convince others to vote. And that's exactly how we reestablish trust in the process.
3: Well, we'll leave the conversation there for now, but we'll continue to engage with you leading up to the midterms and beyond. That was Justin Levitt. He's a constitutional law scholar and professor at Loyola Marymount Law School. Also with us, David Becker, the executive director and founder of the nonpartisan nonprofit Center for Election Innovation and Research. Thanks to you all. Today's producer was Haley Blassingame. This program comes to you from WAMU, part of American University in Washington, distributed by NPR. I'm Jen White.
7: And I'm Todd Zwillick.
3: Thanks for listening, and we'll talk more soon. This is 1A.

0: 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It's a new Workday. 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
2: Our Twin Cities forecast is not a good one. It's going to be super, super hot. Indeed, we'll have an extreme heat warning in effect until 9 o'clock on Thursday evening. So many, many days of extreme heat. Today, sunshine, high temperature in the mid-90s, winds from the southwest at about 5 to 15 miles per hour. Then tonight, clear skies with a low in the 70s. And then tomorrow, pretty much the same, sunshine with a high temperature in the mid-90s. And then tomorrow, winds will be from the southwest at 5 to 10.
4: I'm Catherine Richard, an NPR News reporter based in Rochester. I tell the stories of the people who live and work in Southeast Minnesota, and my work was made possible by financial support from members. Thank you for making it possible.
5: This is Minnesota Now. I'm Nina Moyney. The Boundary Waters canoe area is closed after about 20 wildfires sparked in the surrounding region over the weekend. We'll hear from an outfitter and get the latest on efforts to control the fires as hot, dry weather continues.

0: There have been several drownings and boating accidents in recent weeks. We'll go to Otter Tail County to learn about safety in lakes and streams. State law enforcement say they have physical evidence in three shootings by federal immigration agents. We'll have an update. Plus, nearly a year after losing federal funding, a public radio station in northern Minnesota is expanding its local news coverage. And the Twins are aiming for the playoffs. We'll have the latest in sports with Wally and Eric. All that and more right after the news.
1: Live from NPR News, I'm Lakshmi Singh. A dozen Democratic state attorneys general are suing to block Paramount from acquiring Warner Brothers Discovery over anti-competitive concerns. A merger would effectively give the Trump-allied Ellison family control over some of the country's largest movie studios, television newsrooms, and other entertainment properties. South Carolina will prepare to hold a special primary election for a new Republican Senate nominee following Senator Lindsey Graham's death over the weekend. Under state law, candidates have a one-week filing period that begins a week from tomorrow. A preliminary medical examiner report said Graham suffered a tear in his aorta. Graham had just returned from another trip to Ukraine. Democratic Senator Richard Blumenthal says he and Graham were pushing for stronger sanctions against Russia over President Vladimir Putin's ongoing war against Ukraine.
2: These sanctions would be pivotal in getting Putin to the peace table. That was his objective, and my hope is that his death, tragic as it is, will provide an impetus to President Trump and my Republican colleagues to pass the Russia sanctions bill.
1: Republican Senator Mitch McConnell has broken weeks of silence about why he was in the hospital. Yesterday, the lawmaker from Kentucky disclosed he had fallen but did not break any bones. He was also being treated for mild pneumonia. The Maine Democratic Party has 2 weeks to select a new candidate to replace Senate nominee Graham Platner. NPR's Tamara Keith reports a process is now set, but voters are still reeling.
3: Independent voter Joseph Barabee had been disengaged from politics for decades, but Platner drew him back in. Now Platner is out after an allegation of rape he denies, and Barabee is mad.
4: I am more upset than I've ever been around a political figure in my whole life. I mean, it's devastating.
3: And he blames the Democratic establishment. State Senate President Maddie Daughtry says she wants to believe Platner's success was about his message and not the man.
5: You can have grief for the moment and also anger, but also opportunity and hope that we can turn this around.
3: Platner's replacement will be selected at a convention on July 25th. Tamara Keith, NPR News, Brunswick, Maine.
1: A court finds President Trump's lawsuit against the Internal Revenue Service sought to use the system to help legitimize a nearly $1.8 billion taxpayer-backed compensation fund for Trump's allies. Today, U.S. District Judge Kathleen Williams recommended attorney sanctions and disciplinary action. In South Korea, former President Yoon Suk-yeol has been sentenced to 2 years in prison over election-related corruption. It is the latest in a string of criminal cases against the ousted leader, who authorities say masterminded an illegal insurrection in 2024. This is NPR News.
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0: Across the state today, extreme heat, warnings, advisories. We're going to talk a lot more about it during this hour. Little chance for rain ahead. Temperatures cool, though, by the weekend slightly. I'm Nina Moyney with these Minnesota news headlines. Three people are dead after a boating accident Saturday on Lake Pepin, which is on the border of Minnesota and Wisconsin. Estelle Timar Wilcox reports.
7: The Pepin County Sheriff's Office got a 911 call late Saturday night reporting people calling for help from the water. Emergency personnel found three people hanging on to an overturned 27-foot pontoon in the lake, just offshore from Deer Island. Those three told responders that there were three other people on the boat with them. Law enforcement and fire crews from both Wisconsin and Minnesota launched a search and recovered three people from the lake. All were pronounced dead. CARE 11 reports the pontoon had collided with a commercial barge. Wisconsin's Department of Natural Resources is leading an investigation into the incident. Authorities have not shared the names of the three people killed. I'm Estelle Timar Wilcox.
0: The Minneapolis City Council will vote later this week on a 75-day pilot program that would use drones to respond to 911 calls. Police officials say drones could help gather information even before police arrive. Opponents of the program say they're concerned about police misusing the technology. The test program would focus on North Minneapolis, which includes neighborhoods represented by Councilmember Latricia Vita.
8: I'm not trying to commit to anything without knowing if it can help or not. What I'm asking for is a pilot to see if we can get the help and the resources that folks need in North Minneapolis.
0: Vita says one of the main complaints she hears from constituents is illegal dumping and other livability issues. The U.S. Forest Service has announced it's closing the entire Boundary Waters Canoe Area wilderness after about 20 wildfires ignited around Superior National Forest and the Boundary Waters Canoe Area over the weekend. Governor Tim Walz has called on the National Guard to help. The fires are in remote areas, though some residents of St. Louis County were notified last night that they should be prepared to evacuate. Ginny Nelson is an owner of outfitter for BWCA canoers called Spirit of the Wilderness in Ely. She's been busy this morning notifying her customers about the closure.
9: We've been calling people this morning, trying to notify them about their trips so that they either don't drive up too early for a trip that's not happening, or we can hopefully try to rebook the trip. And many of the groups, we've been able to rebook the trip for a later date. Currently, there's a number of people that are out in the Boundary Waters that are our customers, so I have a number of groups exiting today anyways. So we won't notify them ahead of time. We'll just let them exit as they were planned. And then others that are in there for a longer duration, we'll allow the Forest Service to go in and make contact with them because there's very little cell reception in some cases, or people have their phones off. But we definitely are very aware of where everybody is. It puts a little bit of a strain on us for sure, but we have we've been on the phone for at least the last hour and a half, and I was emailing people last night, so it's definitely changes our course of action for the day.
0: That was Ginny Nelson, the owner of a canoeing outfitter in Ely. Now for an update on the fires and how they're being fought, we're turning to Karen Harrison, a wildfire prevention specialist with the Department of Natural Resources. Thanks for being with us, Karen.
10: Thanks so much for having me.
0: So the entire BWCA closed by the Forest Service. Why was it important to make that decision, and how big of a deal is that?
10: Yeah, I mean, I think, you know, number one, as people working in wildland fire, our number one priority is always public safety and firefighter safety. And so when we're having the kind of weather conditions that we're seeing right now, you know, we know that's going to continue into tomorrow. We know that there's been some heavy activity in a couple of these wildfires, and really important to make sure that people are safe. And so there's always a lot of discussions and decision making that goes into those, you know, because it does, it impacts a lot of people. Yeah. I can't talk specifics on that because I'm not a part of the national or the Superior National Forest, but I do know it's, you know, it's not something taken lightly.
0: Sure. Yeah. No, of course. So, and things are shifting all the time, right, with fires. And as of now, could you give us an idea of how many fires are burning around Superior National Forest and the BWCA?
10: Yep. So across that northeastern part of Minnesota, there are currently 16 active wildfires. And that number has been shifting quite a bit. And there have been some that have been able to be completely contained, which is great. There are some that are very slow moving, just like smoldering, kind of staying, you know, in its area. Others have had, you know, yesterday afternoon saw some heightened activity with that increase in wind and high temperatures in the afternoon. So there's definitely a difference between, you know, across the area. But like you mentioned, most of these are in very remote areas, and so they're hard to access. And so that's some of what our crews are doing, is making sure that they can get access into the areas so that they can fight the fires.
0: Tell us a little more about that, if you would. When you're talking about these remote areas, how do they gain access? How does that process work?
10: It's going to be different depending on where the wildfire is. So I know within the Boundary Waters Canoe Area Wilderness, they use very minimum strategies and tactics. They don't want to make an impact on the wilderness. There's currently 3 wildfires within the BWCAW, and they're using a lot of aerial aircraft, walking in, canoeing in. In the other wildfires outside of that, we're working with dozers and other heavy equipment to get access to those sites. So it kind of depends on which fire it is, but working to kind of use equipment to get access that provides some safety measures for our firefighters that are going to be in there as well.
11: Sure. Tell us a little bit more about just these conditions that are being experienced in these parts of the state and across the state, and how that impacts the work and the condition of these fires.
10: Yeah, so we are in red flag conditions, which is, I think, pretty unusual for July. Seeing these very high temperatures with the humidity dropping to 20-30% in the afternoons, and then that wind gust being so high, those are all factors. But on top of that, we have, you know, drought levels. This area of Minnesota hasn't received as much precipitation as others have in the last few weeks. And so it's dry. Even though it's green, there's still some dry vegetation. And when you have a fire that's active, once that wind and humidity, you know, combine with that high temperature, you have an increase for fire behavior, and that fire danger and risk just, you know, increases to be pretty critical.
11: Yeah, just kind of a lot of things happening at once that are unhelpful, it seems. When there's a situation like this, can you tell us about who is fighting these fires? Are there, you know, folks coming, crews coming from other places? Is it at that point yet? We know the National Guard is helping out. What can you tell us about how all of this happens?
10: Yeah, in Minnesota, we have the Minnesota Interagency Command System. It's state and federal agencies that work together to plan, coordinate, and suppress wildfire activities. So we have a really great system that works, you know, to be able to increase the opportunities for us to order resources and get people where they need to be. Right now, there is the acronym for that is MINIX. So we have a MINIX Type 3 team managing 10 of those wildfires. The Superior National Forest is managing the other 6 active wildfires. And we do have engines and staff in from out of state helping to support this suppression and management of these fires and order additional resources as needed.
11: We heard that some residents in the St. Louis County area may be having to evacuate, or they're sort of on alert that that might need to happen. Do you have any insight as to how likely that is that people will need to evacuate, even though the fires have been in remote areas?
10: Yeah, so St. Louis County put in their Ready, Set, Go notifications. So there are 3 different areas that have ready and set notifications. So, you know, getting ready means people are packing their bag and creating a plan to leave. Mm-hmm. And set means they should be ready to go at a moment's notice. So some areas around certain fires, so 3 different areas, have those in place currently. And whether, you know, the go is activated depends on kind of meeting certain criteria. So, and those are constantly evaluated as things change, as the fire activity picks up and grows. There are certain points that they're looking at to kind of know when that should go.
11: Mm-hmm. You know, I feel like before the summer really got going, we heard that we might have really smoky skies across the state for a big portion of the summer. We know that fires burning in Canada and, you know, along the border can impact other places and across the state. Do you know if smoky skies are coming from these fires and how wide that spread?
10: Yeah, I haven't heard any updates from the Minnesota Pollution Control Agency, which typically issues those air quality alerts related to smoke. It could definitely be an impact. Yesterday, we saw some pretty big smoke plumes from the Thumb Fire in the BWCAW. And so if, you know, when the wind picks up, it depends on where that smoke moves and how far up into the atmosphere it goes. There are wildfires happening in Ontario and Quetico. And so that definitely could be something. I haven't heard any updates currently about, you know, if there's predictions for that yet. So hopefully not, but
11: yeah,
10: could be an impact.
11: And just lastly, Karen, a lot of people wonder when something like this happens or when there are multiple fires going at once, like, was this natural? Was this a, you know, a man-made fire? And sometimes it can take a long time to discover that, right? And you're probably just focused on fighting the fires right now. But what do you know in terms of cause?
10: Yeah, so in early July, there was a storm system that moved through the area. It didn't bring a lot of precipitation, unfortunately, but it did bring a lot of lightning. And so a lot of these wildfires we do know were started by lightning. There are still a few that are undetermined, and those are still being looked into.
11: All right, Karen, we really appreciate the update. Thank you.
10: Thanks so much for having me.
11: That was Karen Harrison, a wildfire prevention specialist with the Minnesota Department of Natural Resources.

0: I'm Nina Moyney. Thanks so much for tuning in to Minnesota Now. We know Minnesota's baking under a mass of hot, dry air this week. Few things bring relief from extreme heat like wading or swimming out in the cool waters of this region's lakes and many streams. But that's also a part of the danger of a heat wave. Drowning spiked when temperatures soared in Europe earlier this summer. This was also true during an infamously hot summer in North America 90 years ago, as journalist Jeff Williams recently told NPR's chief meteorologist Ben Caffey.
1: People would go to rivers and creeks and, you know, to cool off, and then suddenly they would drown. Their swimming lessons were not the best in 1936. You could argue that more people should be learning to swim now.
0: Today, swimming lessons are more common, and sheriff's departments across the state have staff dedicated to water safety. Perhaps one of the busier teams is in Otter Tail County, which has a lot of lakes. Troy Lee is a water patrol officer for the county, and he's on the line. Thanks for being here, Troy.
2: Hey, thanks for having me, Nina. Can you hear me okay?
0: I sure can. Thank you. I know you're very busy. We really appreciate your time. Want to start with this tragic event over this weekend. Three people were told were killed in a boating accident on Lake Pippin on the Wisconsin border over 4th of July weekend. We know there were at least three drownings in the state, one water rescue. How have the couple of weekends been for your team Sure. in Otter Tail County?
2: Well, happy to say, you know, last weekend with the 4th of July, we got by with just, you know, two personal watercraft jet skis that bumped into each other. And that was our worst one. So we're pretty happy. We kind of planned for the worst, and especially with a Friday, Saturday, the way it's set up with a lot of people having that Friday off. And, but overall we were, very lucky, I think.
0: Yeah. You know, and then it gets so hot like it is now, this heat wave that we're dealing with. How do you prepare for a heat wave? Do you feel like more people are out on the water? It creates more of a dangerous situation?
2: Yes, for sure. I think a lot of us, you know, from this part of the country, we're not really used to that kind of heat. And yeah. Especially, well, like yesterday and today with this humidity, kind of sneaks up on you, and we're just not used to dealing with it. But, you know, obviously a lot of people do head for the water to cool off. And I guess, you know, the bad part about that is, you know, we tell people that the sun rays pretty much double as soon as you get on the water compared mm-hmm. to land. There's about twice as much. So it just amplifies, you know, dehydration and sunburn. And the yeah. hydration, I think, is, you know, obviously that much more important for sure.
0: Yeah, you make a good point that it's not just about watercraft. It's about any types of emergencies that can happen, right, when people are out on the water. I wonder, since you all have so many lakes and bodies of water, how do you prioritize kind of where to focus your attention, especially when you know it's going to be a busy day on the water?
2: Sure. Yeah, we're proud to say we have 1,048 lakes, I think it is.
0: Nice.
2: Most lakes in any county in the U.S., we're pretty proud of that. But, you know, we get, I would say, probably 200 of those that we actually get on in one summer. Obviously, some are pretty small. We have our large ones that are, you know, close enough to bigger cities that we get a pretty good influx from, you know, North Dakota, Iowa, Nebraska, South Dakota, and they tend to find our bigger ones quicker. So yeah, I mean, it's tough. We typically have four guys on, especially on weekends, mm-hmm. Sometimes six, try to get even up to six guys. We have six in the county. So we, you know, most of us have been doing it 20 years. We kind of know where most of the vacationers are headed to, and, mm-hmm. you know, it just with the heat, and it can be just the perfect storm, you know, with a lot of people and, typically a lot of inexperienced boaters, unfortunately. So
0: yeah, I could see
2: we end up, yeah, dealing with that quite a bit.
0: And I know you mentioned jet skis and some reports of just like dangerous driving. Or what are some of the more common calls that you get? Not things that you happen upon, but calls you get.
2: Yeah, we do get a lot of complaints on the jet skis. They're much more restricted compared to regular boats. Mm-hmm. They have, you know, it's kind of our classic 150-foot no wake zone. They basically have to be, any jet ski has to be under 5 miles per hour at a no wake speed within any stationary object. So, and a lot of people don't know that, and they turn so fast, and it's just, like I said, a perfect storm for if it gets busy. It's hard for them to follow that rule because it's so many boats on the lake. But we did, you know, last year in Minnesota, last July 1st, I think it was, mm-hmm. they started this new boaters law. So they're really trying to push the education. This July now, a year later, it goes all the way to 26-year-olds. 12 to 26 have to have an operator's permit, basically to drive any boat of any size. So, and it's a watercraft operator's permit, it's called. And we really, it was quite an education because it jumped 4 years last year and then another 4 years this year. So, you know, from 26-year-olds down to 12, it gets to be a lot of people. But, and they can go online. The DNR has a website for the boaters course. And
0: mm-hmm. Well, what do you say, Troy, though, to folks who are like, I don't need to take that. You know, I've been out on the water, or my family's been out on the water. You know, what are people really, without going through the whole training for us, what do you think people really gain when they decide to be safe that way?
2: Sure. You know, it's all kinds, because we've got, really, we're trying to hit, I think the state's trying to hit the people that just, you know, they bought their first boat and here they go, you know, and just no education on it. Typically, we're not too worried about the, you know, the more seasoned veterans that have been boating a while. Mm-hmm. You know, we've got some 15-year-old kids that have been driving for quite a while and they're really good, you know. So, but the older ones, we just tell them, hey, it's a good refresher. You sit down for 3-4 hours and you might learn something. I'm pretty sure they will learn something. It's really good. It's a lot of video and good interaction. So we really encourage it, just to get them thinking. It's just changing. There's more and more people on the lakes, and especially now, it's just our go time in July here for sure.
0: I mean, you know, that's not the end of the world to give a few hours to brush up on your safety and help other people out, hopefully too. While I have you though, Troy, what about on swimming beaches across the county? Sometimes there are lifeguards. I don't know if there are always lifeguards available. What is your advice to people, families who are maybe swimming in an area when there are no lifeguards present, if that happens?
2: Oh, sure. I think rule number one is just always have somebody with you swimming. You just don't want to swim alone. Even if there is a lifeguard, you know, you just never know. You can get tangled in stuff or who knows. So that's rule number one, swim with a buddy, you know, if at all possible. Mm-hmm. I think, unfortunately, it's tough to have lifeguards. Even our city, we have lakes that are right in cities, and it's tough to get those,
0: staff
2: with a worker, you know, for that much time every day all summer. So unfortunately it is a lot of, swim at your own risk, but, obviously, with the younger kids, we just, you know, if they've got a babysitter or a parent or somebody, just keeping an eye on them constantly, because you just never know. Really, really encouraged to have enough people with them to keep an eye on them.
0: Yeah, don't go alone and be paying attention constantly if you're overseeing little ones. All right, Troy, we really appreciate your time. Wishing you a safe summer ahead for all of you. Thank you.
2: Great. Thanks for the time.
0: Troy Lee is a water patrol officer in Otter Tail County.
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0: Time for some national and international news headlines for you with Todd Melby. 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
4: Hey, Nita. Thanks a lot. Oil prices are climbing following a weekend of attacks in the Middle East. Brent crude's price rose 4.5% today after the U.S. and Iran each said that the Strait of Hormuz is under its control. It neared $80 a barrel after President Donald Trump called for 20% payments on all cargo shipped through the strait to reimburse the U.S. for providing protection in the area. On Wall Street, the S&P didn't like the news. The S&P 500 fell by about 0.6% so far today. Meanwhile, President Trump says the U.S. is reinstating a blockade on Iran in the strait and will charge other ships for safe passage. In political news, President Trump says that South Carolina's governor should appoint Lindsey Graham's sister to finish his term that ends in January. Graham's death over the weekend has sparked a political scramble. As a senior senator and ally of Trump, Graham was expected to win re-election easily. Now Governor Henry McMaster must appoint a temporary replacement until January. A special primary will determine the Republican nominee for the general election. The open Senate seat has ambitious conservatives vying for the position. Meanwhile, Democrats have nominated Charleston pediatrician Andrea Andrews, and she's raised significant campaign funds. Graham's death leaves a big void in the Senate, where seniority can determine influence. Ukraine and nine other countries have announced a coalition to protect Europe from ballistic missiles, taking advantage of Kyiv's experience of fighting Russia. Today's agreement came at a meeting in Paris. The country said in a statement that our goal is to provide a shared ballistic missile defense capability for Europe. Sam Neill, the elegant and versatile actor who moved from art house films to blockbusters like Jurassic Park and The Hunt for Red October, has died. He was 78 years old. 3 years ago, Neill said that he had a rare type of lymphoma. This is NPR News.
0: This is Minnesota Now. I'm Nina Moyney. There's a new update in the investigations into the federal law enforcement killings of Renee Good, Alex Preddy, and the shooting of Julio Sosa Celis. The state's top law enforcement says it now has the evidence in all three cases. Initially, the federal government had not cooperated with state investigators, you may remember, sharing no evidence. It led to the state and Hennepin County to sue for the evidence. The Bureau of Criminal Apprehension, or the BCA, now has physical evidence in its possession, including Renee Good's car. The BCA also has body-worn camera footage, hard drives, and other case files. Hennepin County Attorney Mary Moriarty says her office is now in the process of going through all that evidence to decide whether to press charges.
5: So we got a voluminous amount of discovery, and we began looking at that last week. We continue to look at it. I've always been transparent about this. I've never promised any deadlines because those would be artificial. We will be thorough, we will be complete, and we will make a decision. We will be very public about that. The wonderful thing is now is we have all the evidence. We don't have to speculate about what we don't have. So that certainly makes our analysis, our examination much easier once we're able to get through the volume of information that we have.
0: That was Hennepin County Attorney Mary Moriarty talking about evidence shared by the federal government in the three shootings of Minnesotans during Operation Metro Surge. We'll have more coverage on air and online at nprnews.org. This week marks the 1 year since Congress rolled back funding for the Corporation for Public Broadcasting. 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But thanks to a $4.2 million grant from the Bush Foundation, the Northern Minnesota news station is now planning to expand news coverage, help create an ambassador program, and strengthen partnerships with regional newsrooms. Here to talk to us about the donation and the news station is Sarah Bignall, CEO and General Manager of KAXE. Thanks for being with us, Sarah.
6: Thank you so much for having me.
0: I bet you were all excited to receive this incredible grant. How long has this been in the works?
6: Yes, we were very excited to receive this grant from the Bush Foundation. It was actually kind of a very long process. We first started talking to the Bush Foundation back in the fall of 2024. Mm-hmm. And we kind of saw the writing on the wall that our funding may be in jeopardy. And so we came together as a team trying to figure out how can we diversify our funding and still be able to meet the needs of our communities here in northern Minnesota.
0: So you all were, you know, thinking ahead like many stations were. What are, you know, I mentioned at the top some of the things you're planning to do with the new funding. Can you tell me a little bit about how you decided kind of how to utilize this?
6: Yeah, so this investment from the Bush Foundation actually is building on a grant we originally had got from the Blandin Foundation back about 4 years ago to build out KAXE's first dedicated newsroom. And with that early investment that we got from the Blandin Foundation, we were able to hire in a news director as well as two reporters. And so we got to work, you know, we started covering the communities up here in northern Minnesota. But what we came to realize that even though we had expanded our staff, the need for local news in rural communities was very great. And so we needed more people to be able to do that work.
0: Tell us some of the challenges that you run into trying to provide news to these northern communities. You mentioned just staffing can be difficult, but I imagine there's a lot of area to cover.
6: Yeah, so the KAXE, and we have another station, KBXE, that has a translator, a tower over in Bagley. So really, we kind of cover from the Brainerd Lakes area north, and then from Hermantown over to Grand Forks. So we literally are covering all of northern Minnesota. So geographically, it's very difficult. Mm-hmm. We believe that our reporters need to live, work, and be present in the communities of northern Minnesota because we're the ones that are best suited to be able to tell the stories. You know, we have the connections to the people in the communities because we're living it, right? We know what issues are going on. So So identifying, you know, the need and knowing that, man, even though we've expanded this capacity, you know, we just don't have enough people to be able to do all the work that's really needed up here.
0: Yeah. You know, sometimes when you go to a community where there isn't a strong local news presence, you know, I traveled the state for my reporting. People will say, well, you know, sometimes when you go to a community where there isn't a strong local news presence, you know, I traveled the state for my reporting,

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1: Larissa, that's out of our Bemidji office. She was able to do reporting on where can people bring tree debris if they have that. What sort of funding prospects and possibilities are for homeowners who maybe need help with cleanup and repair of their homes? Kind of what are community resources? You know, many people were out without electricity for a long period of time. And so where were cooling stations for people that need it? Were there any kind of housing vouchers for people that maybe needed to stay in hotels, you know, while they were having their homes repaired or debris pulled out of their yards? And so, you know, we're able to kind of do the local ongoing reporting. And we even had experts in of, you know, so many trees were lost in this event that people were grieving, you know, these hundreds of year old trees in their yards, you know, that are no longer there. You know, we talked to experts that are saying, you know, that if grieving a tree is a real thing. You know, it's just providing those local resources to people when they need it most.
2: Yeah, there's the initial event that a lot of folks come in and they cover, but then there's all the recovery and the years after that continue to impact people on this like hyper local level. And I think what's kind of sad is that as we're losing kind of hyper local newsrooms or local newsrooms, people seem to be craving it even more. Do you talk to your listeners and other people about just kind of what do they want to know about their community?
1: Yeah, you know, when we started the newsroom, when we were telling our longtime listeners and members that, hey, we're doing this, we've launched this news program, a lot of them are like, but we feel you guys already do that, right? And it's been interesting that we've gotten notes back from people of we weren't really sure what the need was, but you really helped me through the elections that happened. You know, like the midterm elections, I had more information, so I was able to make decisions on people who are running for county and city offices. Mm-hmm. Or we've been able to kind of connect the dots with education spending. In northern Minnesota, most of our school districts are really struggling with funding. Mm-hmm. And so we've been able to tell stories kind of in a broad way, but bring it very local. And a lot of people are like, I didn't understand what the issue is, because at a state level, metro funded schools are faring much better than the schools are up here. Mm. And, you know, when you only have news sources that are kind of more from a broader scope of the state of Minnesota, you know, it's kind of disconnected from the reality that we have here in northern Minnesota. So that is really what our listeners have appreciated the most, is like, I actually feel heard and seen in the reporting that's happening, because it's affecting, you know, my neighbor or myself.
2: So important. I mentioned at the top about the Community Ambassador Program. Can you tell us a little bit about that?
1: Yeah. So as I had mentioned, you know, we identified what the need is, and it's really expensive to hire in people. And we knew that wasn't going to be a forever solution to just continue to add in more and more reporters. So taking inspiration from the Minneapolis Documenters Program, we are launching our first community ambassador program. We've selected the city of Deer River, who used to have a newspaper that was located there. Mm. And people were really looking for how do I get information on what's happening with the local city? How do I understand what's happening with the school districts? So as we've started bridging conversations, because KEXC, we know a lot of the folks who live in Deer River, you know, those are our neighbors there. Mm-hmm. We've been able to connect in with business owners, people within the education system, and they're excited of how can we help? How can we help provide leads for your news team to be able to help tell those stories?
2: And, you know, we're fortunate at NPR, too, that we have bureaus across the state where we have a reporter or a couple of reporters who, to your point, you know, live in the community. Are you hoping to partner more so, even more so, with other public radio stations or even newspapers that are still around?
1: Yep. And we do. We're a member of AMPRS, which is essentially all the community and university licensed public media stations throughout the state of Minnesota. And so we do content sharing with them as a group. We also have really good working relationships with MinPost, the Minnesota Reformer, the Timberjay, which is an independent newspaper.
2: We might have lost Sarah. All right. Well, I think we were about to move on anyway. So we'll just say, so sorry, Sarah, that we lost you. Appreciate your time. Appreciate your work. That was Sarah Bignall, CEO and General Manager of KAA.

0: 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Time for a little music break. Today's song of the day comes from our friend Isaac Yanta, who's at 101.1 FM The River in Winona. And Isaac always has terrific local music to share. Let's hear his pick for today.
1: Hey Nina, greetings from Winona. I've got some more Minnesota music to show you today from Red Eye Ruby. Red Eye Ruby, based out of Minneapolis, they're actually going to be joining my band Sugar Lads down here in Winona for our second residency night at No Name Bar. That's on July 17th. We can't wait to share the stage with them, and I'm so excited to show you a tune from their 2022 release, the Ruby EP. Here's Burning Sunbeams.

0: Burning Sunbeams, that is Minnesota music from Minneapolis's own Red Eye Ruby. That one is off of their 2022 release, the Ruby EP. I encourage you to check out more from Red Eye Ruby and to see them live. They're going to be joining us here in Winona. My band Sugar Lads is doing a July residency at No Name Bar, and they will be joining us for our second night of the residency. That's July 17th. Make sure you check out more from Red Eye Ruby and enjoy the rest of your afternoon.
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1: If you're working today, did you physically go to your job or log on from home? Ever since the COVID-19 pandemic, a whole lot of Americans have been doing at least some work from home. A new report from the Federal Reserve Bank of Minneapolis suggests so far, remote work has been here to stay. Harshan Ratanpal has more.
3: Like a lot of people, Andrew Cholakian likes to start the workday with a cup of coffee.
4: I own a quick meal QM67 Italian handmade coffee machine.
3: A what?
4: It's an espresso machine and a couple coffee grinders. And I love making various drinks that you would normally only be able to find in a cafe.
3: Cholakian picked up the hobby during the COVID-19 pandemic. It's a lot of work. He grinds the beans and steams the milk himself. And it's only really possible because he works from home. But apart from fueling a meticulous coffee-making process, remote work also just makes sense for him. He's based in Minneapolis, but works in tech at a Dutch software company called Elastic.
4: Frequently, I have meetings pretty early in the morning, often with people in Europe. And for those, it's great to be able to work from home because I can just basically roll out of bed and in 10 minutes be in a meeting.
3: The economy saw a surge in remote work during the COVID-19 pandemic, and so far it's sticking around.
5: About 22% of workers are spending at least part of their time from home, and this has not changed that much since 2024.
3: That's Haley Chenander, a regional analyst at the Federal Reserve Bank of Minneapolis. She analyzed data from the Census Bureau and found only a slight decrease in fully remote work and a slight increase in hybrid work.
5: What we see in Minnesota is that for all the workers that are working at least part of the time from home, we are 12th in the nation there, which is pretty high.
3: A part of the reason for that, she says, may be that Minnesota's workforce is concentrated in industries with a greater share of remote workers. That includes healthcare, which might be a surprise.
5: You might think, oh, yeah, there's a lot of in-person care going on. How does that work? But in the healthcare sector, you also have a lot of administrative positions. You also have a lot of telehealth happening and things like medical coding and transcribing that are often remote jobs.
3: A few sectors are returning to the office. Remote work decreased by 6 percentage points in the public administration sector from 2024 to 2025. The federal government and some state governments, including Minnesota, have mandated that workers return to the office either fully or some of the time. Remote work also declined in the information sector, which is a broad category that includes publishing, telecommunications, and some other technology companies. Julie Desmond is a recruiter and career coach based in Minneapolis, so she hears from both sides. She says remote work has remained sticky since the pandemic, in part because workers have gotten used to it. And for young people, it's all they've known. Plus,
6: it's expensive to work in the office. You need new clothes, you need to pay for gas, you need after-school care for your school-aged children that you don't need if you're working from home.
3: And for the companies that are trying to bring people back in,
6: they want people to be face-to-face, they want them to be friends and develop relationships and to have the one-off conversations that lead to innovation.
3: Andrew Cholakian, with the espresso machine, sometimes leaves his house to work in a co-working space where people from different companies go to work near other people. He says that's a good bridge between the loneliness of remote work and the inconvenience of office work.
4: I sometimes do miss working in an office for about 2.5 seconds. And then I remember all the other stuff I don't miss.
3: He's been working remotely for more than a decade now, and when he thinks of how he used to spend hours every day commuting to work, he feels right at home working remotely. Harshan Ratanpal, NPR News, Moorhead.

0: not just the weather. The Minnesota Twins are on a hot streak. This weekend, they won their fifth series in a row. It's quite a turnaround from the start of the season when the Athletics' annual Hope-O-Meter found Twins fans were the least optimistic about their team's chances. With half a season left to go, sports contributors Wally Langfellow and Eric Nelson are here to tell us more. Hey, guys.
1: Hey, happy heat wave, Nina.
0: Happy heat wave.
2: Yes. Happy heat wave. My goodness.
0: Wally, I feel like your hope-o-meter for the Twins has been all the way on the floor for a long time. But it looks like they have a shot at the playoffs. What do you think it'll take to get there?
2: Well, if the season were to end today, they are tied currently for the last wild card spot. How's that for a positive spin on things? And they're only three games out of first place. And as you just mentioned, they have now won five straight series. So, in other words, they've taken two out of three games from each of their last five opponents, which is a good thing. The bad news, they're still below sea level. They're still under 500 at 48-49, but you know, the division isn't that good, so they have a shot. As I said, they're just three games out of first place, but nonetheless, they took two out of three from the dreadful Los Angeles Angels this past weekend, including a 4-2 win yesterday. Taj Bradley pitched well. He went seven innings, gave up just two runs. They got a home run from Trevor Larnach, so they win the Saturday and Sunday games after losing on Friday night. So that's all good. The Twins are three behind Chicago and Cleveland. They're 48-49. So you look at the All-Star break, which is now. The All-Star game is tomorrow night. You look at the All-Star break and you say, okay, we're at the halfway point of the season. Well, we're well past the halfway point. This is 97 games in out of 162 game season. So we're past the halfway point. Let's see if the Twins make a move here down the stretch. If they go out and get another reliever. They did pick one up last week. We'll see how that pans out. They got one from Toronto. And they got a Major League Baseball draft this past weekend as well. They drafted a kid out of Georgia Tech, and he is his name is Vaughn Lackey, and he had a good season, and he is a catcher. So the Twins loading up on catchers. Their second pick in the draft was also a catcher, so they must feel there is a need for catchers long term. Sure. But when they get back to action, they'll be playing at Wrigley Field on Friday against the Chicago Cubs. And as I said, the All-Star game is tomorrow.
0: Eric, tell us about the All-Star game. What can folks expect from that?
1: Yeah, Nina, this is going to be the 96th All-Star game played. The first one was way back in 1933 at Comiskey Park in Chicago.
0: Oh.
1: Philadelphia is this year's site in conjunction with the USA's 250th birthday. So you've got the Cradle of Liberty going on, the city's famous bell and the Independence Hall and all that good stuff. The numbers sound like this. The AL has won 48 games, the NL 45. There have been two ties. Now, the American League has won 10 of the last 12, but the National League came out on top in 2025 as the game came down to a home run swing-off because it was tied after nine innings. Kyle Schwarber of Philadelphia hit the game-winning tater a year ago in Atlanta, and the NL won 7-6. Now, the Twins have two All-Stars. Pitcher Joe Ryan is going to the what they call the Midsummer Classic for the second time.
0: Mm-hmm.
1: Byron Buxton chosen as an All-Star for the third time. He made the trip, but he's not going to play because of a hip injury. And Twins manager Derek Shelton is one of the AL bench coaches. So yesterday, after the Twins beat the Angels, Ryan, Buxton, and Shelton all took a private jet to Philadelphia with their families for the game. If you're wondering about the Twin Cities in the All-Star game, well, Minneapolis, St. Paul, Bloomington has hosted three of them. Let's go back to 1965 at the Old Met in Bloomington. 20 future Hall of Fame players participated in that game. 1985 at the Metrodome in Minneapolis was the second All-Star game here. And then 2014 at Target Field in Minneapolis, Mike Trout of the LA Angels was the MVP of that game. And ironically, he took his own private jet to Philadelphia yesterday after the Angels played the Twins, so he left MSP for Philly. I'll throw a little shade on the Twins, though. Johan Duran from Philadelphia and Louis Varland from Toronto by way of St. Paul. Both are in the All-Star game, and both are two of the guys the Twins dealt away last July in that fire sale. One other note, Nina, forget about pretzels and cheesesteaks. It's going to be tater time tonight in Philadelphia. The Home Run Derby will be played. There's going to be 8 participants, and it's on Netflix.
0: Wow. Yep. Taters are home runs. That's something you guys taught me. Right. I'll carry it with me forever. So let's talk about the Timberwolves. Wally, any word on where LeBron James is going next? I forgot they were trying to get LeBron James.
2: Yeah, that's been kind of hanging in the balance here for just about 2 weeks now when LeBron announced that he is not going to go back to the Lakers. And his agent has said that he listed a handful of teams that he is interested in going to, and that would include the Minnesota Timberwolves. And we've talked about this now for the last 2 weeks now. The Timberwolves in with Golden State, Cleveland, Philadelphia, Denver, and Miami as the most serious contenders. Probably going to be Cleveland, Philadelphia, or Golden State, maybe Miami. I think Denver's down the list, and the Timberwolves are probably in that same category as Denver. But so what are the attractive parts about coming to Minnesota? You probably may have heard, of course, playing with Anthony Edwards. He and LeBron played together on the Olympic team, so that's a plus. And I think the fact that they have a need specifically at the position that LeBron plays, the power forward position, so I think that that's a good fit. Timberwolves are young, so LeBron, you know, doesn't necessarily need to carry the load. He can, you know, he can rest when needed. So to speak, load management, take nights off if needed, play only half a game or maybe, you know, 30 to 35 minutes instead of playing 40 plus minutes like he had to, particularly in the playoffs this year when two of the Lakers stars were down. So we'll see. I don't think he's coming here, but I would never say never. You just don't know with LeBron James. My guess, he's going back to Cleveland where he started his career, but and that's my hope too, being growing up in Cleveland. But I would say he's probably going to go to Cleveland, but you don't count the Wolves out.
0: Still pretty low on the hopometer for him.
2: I'd say, yeah.
0: Let's talk about the Lynx. Beat the New York Liberty this weekend with Olivia Miles back from an injury. What's the latest with the Lynx, Eric?
1: Yeah, so they play tonight, Nina, against the Phoenix Mercury. How fitting. The Mercury is soaring high in the Twin Cities, and the Mercury are here in town. 8 p.m. tip-off, so it's a little bit later start than normal. The game is on the NBC Sports Network and Peacock. The Mercury are 8-6. They've lost 3 straight games. The Lynx are 17-12. They've won 2 in a row, and Minnesota is the top team in the WNBA, just a half game in front of Golden State and Las Vegas. You mentioned the win the other day against the New York Liberty. That was Saturday, national TV game on ABC. Kayla McBride scored 25 points. Olivia Miles, the rookie from LSU, chipped in with 23. She came back after missing 2 games with a calf injury. And now we're starting to hear rumblings about the all-star, the face of the franchise, Nafisa Collier. She could be returning to the Minnesota Lynx soon. The head coach, Cheryl Reeve, did not pinpoint exactly when Collier's coming back, but said Fee is close to returning. Remember, she had dual ankle surgeries in the offseason. Mm. By the way, another WNBA note, they had a record crowd of 20,996 in Montreal Friday night to watch Dallas play Toronto.
0: Wow.
1: That broke the old mark of 20,000 plus set a few years ago. And guess who was the star of the show up there north of the border? Paige Beckers from Hopkins. She had 34 points as the Wings beat the Tempo 108-95. So we know Canadians love pucks, but apparently they love hoops too.
0: And just, Eric, before we have to let you go, talk to us about the Target USA Cup, the big youth soccer tournament there in Blaine. How's it going? It's pretty hot out.
1: Yeah, definitely. It starts this week, Nina. It's a global event. It draws over 1,100 teams from 20 nations, 25 states. The opening ceremonies are fantastic. It's very World Cup-like. They've got a total of 4,000 games being played at the National Sports Center in Blaine through Saturday. But the scorching heat is real, so some of these games are being moved up an hour. Afternoon games are being moved from field turf, which heats up like almost like concrete. They're going to move those to grass surfaces and look for shortened games and more hydration breaks. So hydrate, hydrate, hydrate.
0: All right, Wally and Eric, thanks so much. Have a great week.
2: Thanks, Nina.
1: See you, Nina.
0: Sports contributors Wally Langfellow and Eric Nelson. That's it for us today. We're going to talk more about the heat wave tomorrow. We're going to talk about safety precautions for construction crews that are out in these elements, plus a lot more. Hope you can join us back here tomorrow at noon. Have a great rest of your Monday.
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4: Our Twin Cities forecast is not a good one. It's going to be super, super hot. Indeed, we'll have an extreme heat warning in effect until 9 o'clock on Thursday evening. So many, many days of extreme heat. Today, sunshine, high temperature in the mid-90s, winds from the southwest at about 5 to 15 miles per hour. Then tonight, clear skies with a low in the 70s. And then tomorrow, pretty much the same, sunshine with a high temperature in the mid-90s. And then tomorrow, winds will be from the southwest at 5 to 10.
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7: Okay, so far we've got the familiar heavyweights reaching the semifinals of the 2026 World Cup. There's Argentina, France, England. But this tournament also has had a beautiful number of Cinderella stories. There's Norway back in the World Cup for the first time in 30 years with Erling Haaland smashing goals into the back of the net. All of a sudden, everyone's doing the Viking row. Well, except for Saturday when Norway bowed out. And then there's Cape Verde. First time ever in the World Cup, the smallest nation ever to reach the knockout stage and coming this close to beating Argentina. Can you tell I love the World Cup? But more intensely, I love these underdogs. Everybody loves an underdog.
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7: I'm Meghna Chakrabarty. Today on Point, the psychology behind why we love underdogs, even though no one ever wants to be one. Stay with us.
9: Live from NPR News, I'm Lakshmi Singh. President Trump is recommending that Republican Senator Lindsey Graham's younger sister serve out the rest of her sibling's term. Trump's weighing in as South Carolina Governor Henry McMaster is expected to announce a decision on who should fill the Senate seat left vacant after Graham's unexpected death over the weekend. Here's NPR's Frank Ordonez.
10: President Trump, who was very close to Graham, has been giving interviews praising the longtime South Carolina senator. The president made his request on social media, calling it a, quote, fabulous tribute to Lindsey. Trump said Graham loved his sister, Darlene Graham Nordone, dearly. Graham, who never married, was very close with his younger sister. He adopted her after their parents died so she could receive his military benefits. South Carolina Governor Henry McMaster will make the appointment to fill the seat until January. Graham, who was 71 years old, died suddenly on Saturday night while campaigning for a fifth term. Several prominent South Carolina Republicans have already expressed interest in running for the seat. Franco Ordonez, NPR News.
9: Federal agents are on the scene of a federal immigration enforcement fatal shooting in Maine. Senator Angus King, an independent who caucuses with Democrats, says he was informed by Homeland Security Secretary Mark Wayne Mullen that a man in his 20s who was ordered to leave the U.S. had weaponized his vehicle when the shooting happened. The encounter ignited protests within hours. Secretary of State Marco Rubio says he's beginning a campaign to dismantle the International Criminal Court, the world's only standing war crimes tribunal. NPR's Michelle Kellerman reports Rubio calls the ICC a threat to U.S. sovereignty.
11: In an op-ed in the Wall Street Journal and in an online video, Secretary Rubio accuses the International Criminal Court based in The Hague of waging a war against the U.S.
12: Not with bullets or missiles, but with statutes, and compacts, and the force of so-called international law.
11: Rubio says U.S. service members or Border Patrol agents could be at risk for prosecution, but the court was set up more than two decades ago to prosecute war crimes and genocide in countries that don't or won't hold their personnel to account. The Trump administration imposed sanctions to stop an ICC investigation into Afghanistan, and now Rubio says he will work to dismantle what he calls the court's threat to U.S. sovereignty. Michelle Kellerman, NPR News, the State Department.
9: Jurassic Park star Sam Neill has died. A statement posted to the New Zealand actor's social media page says he died Monday in Sydney at the age of 78. Neill's award-winning career spanned several decades and memorable roles, including in Peaky Blinders, The Piano, and perhaps most famously, Steven Spielberg's classic Jurassic Park. Neill disclosed a few years ago he was diagnosed with a rare type of non-Hodgkin lymphoma. This is NPR News.
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4: For NPR News in the Twin Cities, I'm Todd Melby. Federal authorities have handed over evidence to state investigators in the January killings of Renee Good and Alex Preddy and the shooting of Julio Sosa Solis. Matt Sepik reports.
14: The feds initially refused to cooperate with state investigations, but Hennepin County Attorney Mary Moriarty now says they've given Renee Good's SUV to the Minnesota Bureau of Criminal Apprehension. The BCA also has body camera footage and case files from that incident, as well as the killing of Alex Preddy and the shooting of Julio Sosa Solis, who suffered a leg wound. Moriarty says she's had productive conversations with Minnesota-based federal officials, and their cooperation marks a return to normalcy.
15: I think you have to differentiate between the local partners here with whom we've had those relationships and what might be said by other people.
14: Moriarty did not say when she might make charging decisions in the three cases. I'm Matt Sepik, Minneapolis.
4: A new report has found flaws in a program that offers financial assistance to Minnesota farmers who protect water quality. The report from the Office of the Legislative Auditor found the Minnesota Department of Agriculture certified some farmers who didn't meet the program standards but agreed to in the future. The report also says it's unclear whether the program is improving water quality. Ramsey County provided mulch and compost at its yard waste removal sites after invasive jumping worms were discovered at two facilities. The earthworms are primarily spread by humans and can damage soil in gardens and lawns. They look similar to night crawlers and were spotted at the Arden Hills and White Bear Lake townships sites. Daniel Schmidt is the county's Environmental Health Division Manager.
16: In the future, I would love to tell you that we're at a place where we have that service available again, but until we have the insurance that we're not exacerbating the spread of jumping worms, we're working for that solution.
4: Ramsey County is working with the DNR on detection and mitigation. In sports, the Minnesota Lynx play at home three times this week. Tonight, the Lynx host the Phoenix Mercury. On Wednesday, they play Los Angeles. And on Saturday, the Lynx take on Portland. All those games are at Target Center in Minneapolis. Tip-off tonight is at 8 o'clock. This is NPR News.
7: This is On Point. I'm Meghna Chakrabarty. And one of my favorite moments from this year's World Cup actually took place back in 2018.
17: It's crazy. I'm sure like many people have heard it before. How I was contacted to play in the national team was through LinkedIn. It was a profile I set up when I was in college many years ago. Like, and the manager at the time, Rui Águas, he contacted me, sent me a message in Portuguese, which I didn't understand at the time. So through my ignorance, I ignored it. I just thought it was spam and thought nothing of it. But thankfully, 9 months later, he wrote back to me in English and I understood what the message meant. I apologised so much to him and said, if the opportunity is still there to play international football for Cape Verde, I'd love to be a part of it.
7: Okay, so this is Cape Verde center back Roberto Pico Lopez. And just as the accent tells you, he was born and raised in Ireland. So allow me to translate. His Cape Verdean dad, Carlos, was a cruise ship chef whose boat was docked in Dublin when he met Judy, Lopez's mother. Lopez grew up loving soccer in Ireland, but never really thought about playing internationally. And then in 2018... Lopez is 24. He'd been playing part-time in Ireland and working as a mortgage advisor at a bank. And he gets this message on LinkedIn. It's written in Portuguese, so he just presumes it's spam and ignores it. 9 months later, he gets another LinkedIn DM, and this time it's in English. And oh, it happens to be from Rui Águas, Cape Verde's then manager, who asks, hey, did you get my other message from like 9 months ago? I'm scouting for Cape Verde's national team and wondering if you want to give it a shot. But Lopez then scrambles back through his DMs, finds the first message, drops it into Google Translate, and discovers that he'd been ignoring an offer to play soccer on the international stage. Just 3 weeks later, Lopez was on a plane headed to play for Cape Verde in an international friendly against Togo. I mean, this story is so delightful, you cannot make it up. Because then 7 years later, October 2025, a couple of Africa Cup of Nations tournaments under his belt, Lopez and Cape Verde beat Eswatini to qualify for the World Cup for the first time ever. So the ecstatic cheers there from that game. Cape Verde is the second smallest country by population to ever reach the World Cup. They were ranked 64th going into this tournament, and lo and behold, in their first game in Atlanta, they get matched up against number 3 ranked and current European champions, Spain.
18: Pedri clipping it in, Cucurella getting it behind to a dangerous area, it's hooked away, it's fired just over, Vozinha makes the save.
7: Now the Cape Verde Blue Sharks came ready to play. And Cape Verde's 40-year-old goalkeeper, Vozinha, came ready to shut Spain down.
18: Early cross in, Marino pops straight in the air, Vozinha stays at home. Cucurella heads it right at Vozinha. He'll take an extra, what, second and a half there to do
19: seventh save of the game.
7: Seventh save of the game, which that meant Cape Verde had forced Spain to a wildly unexpected 0-0 draw at the end of the game. And afterwards, Vozinha had his first big media moment.
20: I work all my life for this moment, for this dream.
7: And the underdog's run kept going. Just 6 days later, they were put up against Uruguay in Miami, and that's where Cape Verde scored its first ever goal in the World Cup.
19: This from about 35 or so yards away. Backing it up, Lopez Cabral.
21: Yourself.
19: Driven instead. Whoa! Cape Verde with a stunner. Pina and others celebrate.
7: You can really hear the thrill and even the shock of the crowd. Well, in the next game, Cape Verde then forces Saudi Arabia to a draw, and that allows them to advance into the knockout stage of the World Cup, the smallest country by population to ever make it out of group play in the Men's World Cup. Oof. And in the knockout, Cape Verde faces off against none other than Lionel Messi and Argentina. But we're going to get to that game and what happened a little later in the show. My point for right now is that Cape Verde's story has captured the hearts of millions of soccer fans worldwide. Hundreds of millions, really, if we're telling the truth. And they're not alone. This year, there's also Haiti and Curaçao, and I'll even throw Norway in there. Maybe not exactly an underdog with the massive goal-scoring talent of Erling Haaland in the front line, but it's their first time back in the World Cup in 30 years. I mean, this tournament has been full of underdogs worth rooting for. So let's talk about that. Let's talk about our fascination with the underdog and what compels us as human beings to so passionately support people and teams that have all the odds stacked against them. Well, Nadav Goldschmied joins us today to talk about this. He's professor of psychological sciences at the University of San Diego and author of a study that's titled The Underdog Effect: Definition, Limitations, and Motivations. Why do we support those at a competitive disadvantage? Professor Goldschmied, welcome to On Point.
22: Hello, Meghna. Happy to be
7: here.
22: It's a great underdog story.
7: Have you been watching the World Cup, perchance?
22: I have. And I'm watching it with my son, Lev, who observed him while Cape Verde were playing against Argentina. And the level of enthusiasm in support of Cape Verde was amazing. That's a country that I don't know if he can place his hand on the map and show where it is. And I'm not maligning. Probably I will have the same difficulty. But it was infectious.
7: Absolutely. Okay. So tell me a little bit, first of all, how your interest in understanding the psychology around our support for underdogs, where did that emerge from?
22: So it's pretty counterintuitive, right? I mean, we love winning. And underdogs are not supposed to win. The world is not a chaotic place. Underdogs usually fail. But somehow, or I mean, when we started, we wanted to first see if there is empirical support for what we seemingly felt in our gut. And we did find support for the underdog in sports and geopolitics. And then the second phase was to try to figure out why is this the case, it seems counterintuitive.
7: Okay. So the second phase then involved some kind of, testing. Yeah. Tell me what you did for that.
22: Correct. So we went into the research lab and we proposed several mechanisms. One of them is of fairness, that while we may not know much about the underdog, we assume that there is a disadvantage that is not predicated on something of their doing, that the world is basically an unfair place. And the underdog kind of need our help. And we can provide the help symbolically by supporting them. So what we did is we manipulated percentage likelihood of winning versus money available to purchase players, budget. And you see...
7: Okay, let me go back for a second, Professor, if I may. So tell me a little bit more about the setup of this experiment. So were people coming into the lab?
22: Two teams, they are unfamiliar, the participants are unfamiliar with, and we only provide them with either likelihood of winning, one team 70%, the other one 30%, or one team with large budget or small budget. So it's a between study design. So either you learn about the percentages or you learn about the money available. A third condition is when the two align. And the fourth one, the most telling, is when they negate each other. And you see that, so in all of the lesser conditions, the third conditions, they go with the lesser, with the underdog. In the the fourth one is the one most telling because now they have to choose. And now they go with the team that has a smaller budget rather than likelihood of winning. So we think it's about fairness. So when you see an underdog, you're not necessarily told their means and so forth, but we assume that if they have less likelihood of winning, they are also somehow underprivileged. So that could be one mechanism. We also see greater effort in the underdog, and we love effort. In the competition between effort and talent, effort always wins in our hearts. So we showed American participants a European basketball game. So they had no idea about the teams. And we manipulated the background of each team. How much were they successful against the other? And it was a counterbalance design. So half of them see team A as the underdog and the other half sees team B as the underdog. And then we asked them how much hustle do you see in the teams and how much talent do you see? And you see that whenever a team is determined to be an underdog, either A or B, they see greater effort in the team. So I think that's baked into the underdog concept, and that's probably why we also like the underdogs.
7: Can I just jump in here for a second, yes. Professor? So they see greater effort. Is that's a perception, it was the actual truth of the amount of effort?
22: Correct.
7: Okay.
22: Correct. So I think that's one of the reasons why politicians do not shy away from the definition of underdog. Usually they loathe to admit any weakness, but the underdog concept, they happily self-label. And I think one of the reasons is basically saying to the voters, I'm going to work hard on your behalf.
7: Oh, that's so interesting. Okay, so you're listening to Nadav Goldschmied. He's a professor of psychological sciences at the University of San Diego. And today we are talking about why we love underdogs and the deep psychological reasons behind that. So we'll have a lot more when we come back. This is On Point.
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2: Hi, I'm meteorologist Mandy Faliber. I'm hosting a sun-soaked adventure next winter to the Galapagos Islands and Amazon rainforest. 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
7: You're back with On Point. I'm Meghna Chakrabarty, and today we are talking about why we love an underdog. And Nadav Goldschmied joins us today. He's a professor of psychological sciences at the University of San Diego, and he's done a study called The Underdog Effect. And of course, we're talking about it today just because the current World Cup has been so full of not just excellent soccer, but some really wonderful underdog stories. But obviously, soccer is not the only place where this happens. There's also, well, just about any sport. But how about 1983 in basketball, when the North Carolina State Wolfpack made one of the most notable Cinderella runs at the NCAA championships? The team and its wins were characterized by like nail-biting victories throughout their run, which culminated in a buzzer-beating 30-foot shot caught midair for a dunk.
24: Down to 14 seconds.
25: Oh, almost stolen by Drexler. Boy, is he good at that.
24: They've got a drive to the basket. It's down to 7 seconds.
25: You can see the time. Wittenberg. Oh, it's a long ways. Oh!
24: They won it! On the dunk!
7: So that's from 1983 in basketball. Professor, you were saying earlier about how politicians oftentimes kind of understand that we perceive greater effort, whether it's true or not, in underdogs, and so they want to characterize themselves as such. I'm just wondering if there's any other places sort of in life and society where you note the same desire to be an underdog or perceived as one. Because, you know, to me, I actually thought of it quite in the opposite way, in that everyone loves an underdog, but no one necessarily wants to be one.
22: I agree. I think it's the perception, right? It's where you are striving to be an underdog. It's not that you really want to be the one with the lesser chances of winning. So I think there is much flexibility in the labeling. You can, I badger a lot of people and I ask them whether they are underdogs, and they readily accept the definition. And then when I ask them why, they give me all kinds of reasons that, I don't know if I'm buying it, but it seems that there is we seek the perception.
7: So what kind of things then can change a person's support for the underdog? Is there any way to sort of shake loose that emotional connection that people have?
22: So I'll start with saying that it seems that underdog support is both cross-cultural, based on mm-hmm. our research, and it's also historical. It's not necessarily a modern phenomenon. So we have historical writings by Plebius, a Greek historian, who is describing the ancient Olympics, and he is reporting that there is underdog support. And there is a very interesting story there where a favorite athlete is actually is encountering underdog support in the stadium, and he's trying to convince the spectators that actually they shouldn't support his opponent because he's a member of the in-group. And so there are certainly ways that you try to harness the support, and in opposition you can try to erode and say, oh, this is not a real underdog.
7: Interesting. Okay, but so the fact, though, that just the let's say the probabilistic fact is that underdogs, very rarely do they actually, you know, win it all. It happens, and those are the moments that really become iconic and sort of culturally immortal. But most of the times, underdogs don't win. I'm just wondering if, if there's something about the fact that we tend to not remember when they right. when they lose versus when they win.
22: So memory is playing tricks on us, or maybe it's motivated. We conducted a study, so I think this is a good example. We conducted a study about the first Rocky movie. Megna, do you remember who is winning in the end? There were quite a few sequels.
7: Oh my God, it's been so long since I've seen
22: the
7: movie. Yeah, it's okay. I will admit I do not remember.
22: Okay, so Rocky 1 is actually an anti-underdog movie, because in the end he actually loses. In the sequels, he of course goes back to the underdog pattern. But when we ask participants about what do they recall, they have a very hard time recalling Rocky losing, and it just doesn't fit the mode, the underdog mode. So I think when politicians, athletes label themselves underdogs, they're basically saying we are now down, but eventually we will prevail. So this is another aspect of the underdog. And when we ask them to free recall underdogs of past, they mostly recall those that prevailed. So there is mm-hmm. there's a skewness here. Those who lost kind of fall to the wayside. Those who win are immortalized.
7: Interesting. Okay. So maybe in the case of Cape Verde in this World Cup, we have a little bit of both, right? Because, I mean, by now everyone knows that Cape Verde actually didn't make it that far in the knockout stage of the World Cup. Mm-hmm. But I do want to tell that story, because at the top of the show, we sort of left Cape Verde right before they began their first game in the knockout stage. And of course, in that game, they were taking on Argentina, current World Cup champions. And the game was on July 3rd in Miami, Florida. And Jill Tucker, she's a reporter with the San Francisco Chronicle. But before she became a reporter for the Chronicle, she actually taught English in Praia Cape Verde from 1990 to 1992. So when Cape Verde made its World Cup debut, she was thrilled and wanted to watch the game with other fans. Jill found a watch party in Oakland for Cape Verde's game against Uruguay. And when she arrived, she had a bit of a shock.
0: I just walked up to the organizer when I went to go grab a beer, and I said, hey, are you from Cape Verde? And he said, yeah, I'm from Praia. And I said, oh, I lived in Praia. I was there 2 years. I was a teacher. And he got very still and very intense. And it was this weird moment of what is happening? And then he just looked at me and said, you were my teacher. And I just, it was that you know, I like to tell people, like, I think I blacked out for a moment because how crazy is that?
7: And that's how Jill reconnected with Yvonne, a former student from, yes, many decades earlier. Now, you'll recall that Cape Verde tied Uruguay in that group stage game. So let's fast forward to their fateful face-off against Argentina on July 3rd. Argentina scores in the first half, Lionel Messi, of course, in the 29th minute. But then here comes Cape Verde in the 59th minute.
24: Nutmegs the pass in, tied angle, it's a goal! Cape Verde has scored! DeRoy Duarte! Sends a shockwave across the globe! Cape Verde have tied the game against Argentina!
0: I think everybody loves to see that, right? They love to see players who give everything they have on that field. For themselves, for their team, for their country, for their love of soccer. It's just, yeah, magnificent. And it's emotional. It is. I think we all feel that, like, well, if they can do that, what does that mean for everybody else?
7: What does that mean for everybody else? Such an interesting story when thinking about underdogs. And listen, at the end of regulation time in this game, Cape Verde had held Argentina to a 1-1 tie. Absolutely incredible. I'm still kind of breathless thinking about it. So the game heads into extra time. And I need to say this again, because Cape Verde, a team that had never been in a World Cup, had forced Messi and mighty Argentina into extra time, which meant another 30 minutes of play after having already brawled for over 90 minutes.
24: Now Alexis McAllister's going everywhere.
5: A lot of the Argentine players appear to be cramping, where they go down, they're getting stretched off, calves are tightening up. As we said, it was hot and muggy, not as hot as it has been.
7: Well, Jill, for one, is skeptical that it was the heat.
0: To push Argentina to the brink of exhaustion into overtime with minutes left before they scored. And if you looked at Messi's face, if you looked at all of these high, high profile multimillionaire players, were just dragging. And that's what Cape Verde did to Argentina, one of the best teams in the world.
7: Well, Argentina's Lisandro Martinez scores in the 103rd minute in extra time. But then Cape Verde strikes again.
24: Semedo trying to reset quickly and trying to catch Argentina napping. McAllister can't make the play. Lopez Cabral! It's incredible! It's remarkable! It's almost unbelievable! It's Cape Verde for a second time tonight, tying the game!
0: The second goal for Cape Verde was one of the most beautiful goals I've ever seen in my life. And I think the Argentinians were just like, what was that? Who was that guy? Because he just booted it over everybody, curled it into the back corner of the net. And it was beautiful. And I mean, Messi doesn't even kick goals that look like that.
7: But then, as underdog stories often do, this one ends in heartbreak, because Cape Verde's Dini Borges commits an own goal, giving Argentina the lead, and then the game comes to an end.
24: For the final play of the game in Miami, it's quickly back into play. Willy Semedo now. Livramento on the outside. Livramento trying to find space for a cross. It's popped straight in the air. It's another throw. No, it's not. It's over. In one of the most remarkable games in the history of the World Cup, Argentina survive.
7: Argentina survives. Survives. Now, that is not a word I ever expected to hear about one of the best teams in the world. Survives. Now, Cape Verde might have lost 3-2 by giving Argentina the scare of its life, but for everyone in Oakland and around the world, they knew just what kind of game they had just witnessed.
0: It shows there's magic in the world, there's hope for even those of us who are not expected to achieve. It's the old David and Goliath story, I guess, a little bit, that the little guy can somehow overcome the giant and persevere and win. Those are great stories, right? Like, they're inspirational. And I can tell you that every single kid in Cape Verde are now dreaming of greatness in a world where they can win the World Cup. And that, to me, that is magic.
7: Indeed, the team was welcomed home to Cape Verde as triumphant heroes. So that was Jill Tucker, a reporter for the San Francisco Chronicle. Well, I want to bring another voice into the conversation now. It's Edward Hiert. He's a professor of psychological and brain sciences at Indiana University Bloomington and director of the Social Psychological Study of Motivation and Performance Laboratory there. It's called the Hiert Lab. Professor Hiert, welcome to On Point.
6: Hello. Thank you, Meghna.
7: Have you been watching the World Cup?
6: Yes, but not as intensely, I think, as Dr. Goldschmidt with his son. I don't have any kids right now that are invested in soccer like that. But it's been, as you said, it's such an exhilarating experience and an engaging thing to have, you know, teams emerge like Cape Verde that capture our hearts and attention.
7: I can tell you for a fact that in my household, there's been a lot of screaming and like hands put up to our faces going, I can't believe I'm seeing this. It's been Saturday was a really huge day for us here. Okay. So tell me a little bit, you heard Professor Goldschmidt earlier talking about sort of the ways in which our support and the reason why support is, has been manifested basically throughout human history for me earlier, talking about sort of the ways in which our support and the reason why support is, has been manifested basically throughout

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2: Doesn't fit that narrative. But what I think you guys have really, in this discussion, really talked about is how powerful this story of an underdog is and how many different kind of connections there are that seem to dovetail to make us embrace underdogs in many, many different facets of life. So we've talked a little bit about politics. We've talked a little bit about sports. Mm-hmm. And I think there's many aspects of just the narrative. Somebody brought up Rocky. Why do we like underdog stories in movies? And I think that there is something very compelling about that. And I think we've touched on some really interesting aspects of that I'd love to go in with you.
3: Definitely. I mean, part of it is that it's from a narrative perspective, as Professor Goldschmidt was talking about. I mean, it's just a more compelling story, right? Because if the winners always win, you get kind of bored. But on the other hand, and particularly with sports fandom, sometimes the narrative becomes your identity is that your team always loses, right? It's not just underdog. It's just like perpetual loss. And that becomes this sort of communal experience of like, we love you guys in spite of the fact, I mean, look, I've been living in Boston for 25 years now and for much of the, and I have, you know, come around to understanding why, even though the Red Sox are good, but there was that, you know, decades long where they never had another shot at the World Series, and that is what became the glue that held Red Sox fans together.
2: Exactly. And so I came at this very much. I'm in the Midwest at Indiana University, and so the narrative here was Cub fans. So like the Red Sox and the Curse of the Bambino, there were Cub fans, and people always brought up the whole counterexample of how can somebody be a Cubs fan when they're the lovable losers who break your heart every August. And so I think you're absolutely right that one of the biggest draws to those kinds of fanship is the loyalty factor. And when the Cubs won the championship, one of the things that was I found the most fascinating was that people who were loyal Cubs fans did not like people jumping on the bandwagon because they had not suffered with their team through all those hard times. And
3: collective suffering. Yeah, Professor, hang on here for a second because that's really interesting. And Professor Goldschmidt, I haven't forgotten about you. We'll pick up with this thought when we come back. This is On Point.
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6: I'm Tim Franks, host of BBC NewsHour. Coming up today, President Trump says he's reimposing a naval blockade on Iran. Britain approves clinical trials for a new Ebola vaccine. And a BBC investigation into the Chinese national known as the Fentanyl King.
7: That's coming your way at 2 o'clock this afternoon, right here on NPR News. Right now it's 1:39, and we've got more coming your way, so stick around with us all afternoon and all evening long right here at NPR. Of course, we've got that extreme heat warning for most of the state of Minnesota. It's just super hot, super muggy outside. And the temperatures are rising across the state as we look at some of those temps. The warmest place in the state is in International Falls, 93 degrees in International Falls. In the Twin Cities, it's 89, Winona 88, and Brainerd 91 degrees.
8: 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And Americans United for Separation of Church and State, defending church-state separation and the First Amendment, including freedom of the press, for nearly 80 years. 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
1: You're back with On Point. I'm Meghna Chakrabarty, and today we're trying to get a deeper understanding of why everyone loves an underdog. And we're joined today by Edward Hewitt. He's a professor of psychological and brain sciences at Indiana University Bloomington, and by Nadav Goldschmied. He's a professor also of the psychological sciences at the University of San Diego. And Professor Goldschmied, I appreciate your patience as we listen to the end of Cape Verde's story in this year's World Cup and talk to Professor Hewitt. I was wondering, Professor Goldschmied, what you thought about this idea of underdog support as kind of a social glue that pulls communities together.
2: I think it certainly is there. I think there are three ways in which we actually become supporters. If it's, you know, if it's your in-group through socialization, if you see a really good team playing well, superbly, it captures your imagination, but it has to be really, really good. And the third one is actually the underdog story. So certainly it brings people together. But if I may offer kind of an opposite view, because we are all about the exhilarating story of the underdog, and it warms our heart. But there's also others who propose otherwise. So the philosopher Theodor Adorno, is saying that the rise, the love of the underdog is basically system justification. It basically we think of the underdog as an outlier, but he's arguing that a system that allows for an underdog to rise is a great system, and a system we should believe in. So this is kind of presenting an opposite view of, rather than defying the odds, let's keep the system going.
1: Yes. Yeah, so that actually, it's interesting because you heard Jill Tucker earlier say, well, every kid in Cape Verde now feels that maybe he or she could go to the World Cup. Mm-hmm. But that, so they may feel that way, but the system, though, is still very much heavily weighted towards, well, you know, the nations that can afford to have training camps for kids from the time they're the age of five, or the nations that can afford to pay the Lionel Messis of the world hundreds of millions of dollars. That system isn't changing. That is so fascinating to me, Professor. And we're not just talking about in sports. I mean, that this is an analysis that can apply to anything. And Professor Hewitt, let me turn to you on that. Because I wonder if that in the American context is especially relevant, right? Because the whole pull yourself up by your bootstraps, everybody loves a self-made man, etc. Baked into that is the kind of idea that underdogs can win, let's say economically, even here in the United States. And if that's the case, then why change the system to make it easier for more people to win economically?
3: Interesting. Yes, I have definitely drawn the analogy there to those kinds of narratives, the Horatio Alger story, you know, you're picking yourself up by the bootstraps, and the American dream, and all those different narratives that we do embrace as being kind of exemplified by underdog stories and seeing these people rise and be able to do it. I guess that you're right. You could make the argument that it also suggests that the system allows for this. But I also feel like many fans, at least the fans that I communicate with, are very dissatisfied with the current system. So I have a daughter who coaches collegiate basketball. And so many people here in Indiana is a big university that has a huge basketball tradition, Hoosiers and things like that that people know about. And so the thing that's interesting about it is that people lament that sports has become so much driven by money. So, for example, in Division I collegiate basketball, we have NIL money, and the belief that there used to be a pure thing of people playing for the love of the game and being loyal to their teams and staying for 4 years and playing, and that has been lost. And I think a lot of people lament those changes where it seems more like a business and athletes being more interested in their own, you know, image and, you know, their social media accounts, et cetera, and not playing for the love of the game. And so if it was true, like as Professor Goldschmidt talked about, that we infer more effort and more persistence and kind of overcoming through, you know, the talent disadvantage with greater effort and hard work and teamwork and stuff that we see in an underdog story, it really reinforces some of the things that we love about sports and competition. And so seeing that play out, I think there are victories even if you don't win. And so one of the things I thought that Jill's comments were just, this is one of the best games we've ever seen. Yes, they lost, but they took the, you know, this, you know, monolithic team of Argentina and Messi to the brink. They had them exhausted. They had them looking like they were questioning themselves. And so just doing that is a victory in and of itself, even if you don't win, and puts you on the map. And, you know, defying expectations is something that has this rewarding component to it that I think for many people is exhilarating and something we love about sports. And I think in other aspects of life as well, people overcoming adversities, you know, illness and, you know, and the deck being stacked against them and other kinds of, you know, corruption or other kinds of things that we feel like defy people, their opportunities.
1: Professor Goldschmidt, do you want to comment on that?
2: I just would like to say that in the semifinals, we have the four highest ranked teams in the world competing. So I don't know about the chances of the underdog. It's good for a while while it lasts.
1: But that's exactly the point, though. That is such an important point, because even though I was, other than the United States, I was very picky about supporting. I wanted to support underdogs in every game, right? But whenever the U.S. was playing, I was like, I just want the U.S. to win. Heartbroken there. But to your point, the narrative, even though it's much more exciting when underdogs win, oftentimes it ends up with the predictable outcome, which is actually, if you don't mind, gentlemen, can I just sort of drag in some armchair evolutionary psychology into this? Because, you know, to me, it seems like people love to support underdogs, but no one ever wants to be an underdog, right? We don't necessarily want to live lives when we're constantly fighting giant systems or forces or teams that are destined to beat us. And so, Professor Goldschmidt, I wonder is there any sort of, I don't know, evolutionary advantage to supporting underdogs? Because I think it would have been, you know, intuitively, I would have thought that it would be the opposite, that you would not only want to be, but also throw your support behind perceived winners.
2: So I think, you know, if we take the evolutionary perspective, I would say that paying attention to underdogs is really crucial. So if hierarchy among in a small group that may be determined by fighting prowess, it's really, really important that we are sensitive to the rise of those who previously were not supposed to win, because it may mark some significant changes coming to ourselves in the future. So that might be where I can connect it to evolutionary psychology. Maybe that's where it's coming.
1: Okay, Professor Hewitt, did you have a thought about that?
3: Yeah, I think there's countervailing forces there, and I think you're right about the idea of being vigilant to the fact that others are trying to come up. And so I think of it a lot in terms of expectations. And so being a favorite leads to expectations of success, which are good in terms of believing in yourself, but also put a mark on you where everybody wants to knock you off, and there's pressure. And we think of teams being sometimes complacent, thinking that they have all the talent or thinking that they have all the resources and that they can get their comeuppance from somebody who, on a given day, you know, gets them at a moment when they're not quite prepared for, you know, a tough tussle or, you know, a very difficult kind of game. The other thing that Professor Goldschmidt brought up was the interesting thing about using characterization of yourself as an underdog as a tool, because I think that's a very powerful one, because I think the idea that you feel disrespected, you feel like people don't, you know, expect from you. I know that coaches certainly utilize that to a great extent, and to get their team to feel like they have to go and prove something. And again, you know, will you give the effort? Will you persist? Will you be able to do that if you feel like, whether it's the system or just the fan base or whatever kind of thing is against you in that situation? I think it can be a great motivational tool to perceive yourself as an underdog. The question is there a balance there that you know you're good, but you're just like allowing this to be just the motivational tool, or do you actually question your talent level and the degree to which you belong there? You know, I think there's a balance to be struck there but there's countervailing forces where you got to use it strategically, I think, to get the best benefit of that moniker.
1: Well, I want to take one quick moment just to relive another. This is a truly historic and historically famous underdog moment. It's from 1980. The Olympic Games, Winter Olympics, you know where I'm going with this. This is the U.S. men's Olympic ice hockey team, where they beat the Soviet Union 4-3, won the gold medal. Do you believe in miracles, right? But before the game began, here was the mood amongst the announcers.
4: The U.S. team, it's really discovery time. It's one thing to be young and promising, and it's quite another to be good. And in the next 2.5 hours, the U.S. team players will go through perhaps the most difficult and demanding yet exhilarating time of their lives. They will be playing against a very good team, a team that's better than they are. And after that time, after it's all over, this team will find out an awful lot about themselves. They'll simply find out how good they are.
1: Okay, so that was before the game. And of course, as I said, they went on to win. I mean, people know that, right? It is literally, it's one of the most historic moments in modern sports. And after that game, in a way, the announcers sounded a lot like you heard from the Cape Verde Argentina game. They reiterated, even though Argentina Cape Verde had lost, the announcers reiterated the unlikelihood of success.
5: So the United States has done it, defeating the Soviet Union, the most improbable circumstance you could ever have imagined before these Olympics started. The final score, the USA 4, the Soviet Union 3.
1: I want to get to this idea now, gentlemen, about, I think it was mentioned before, but I want to probe it a little bit more, about loyalty. And Professor Hirt, I mean, how much does just sort of persistent loyalty factor into our support of underdogs? And you had begun to say how that loyalty can oftentimes become tribal, because when people jump on the bandwagon, when an underdog finally wins, long-term supporters can oftentimes be pretty annoyed by that, to put it mildly.
3: Yeah, I think when you're the underdog, and we talk about underdog stories like the U.S. team, or you alluded to that amazing basketball run that NC State had in 1983. Mm-hmm. And if you are a fan of that team and you are the underdog in every game and you're able to just keep this run going and stuff, the amount of camaraderie and loyalty to that team has just got to be magnified with each, you know, successive success there. And again, people are still disrespecting you with every next game, right? Thinking that you don't stand a chance against the Soviets or against, wasn't that the Houston team with Phi Slamajama with all these NBA first round picks and stuff? I mean, it was an interesting kind of thing. The other aspect of underdog stories we're talking about is just the idea that we embrace them in the moment. Like, you know, none of us at US knew anything about Cape Verde, but knowing that this team qualified and gotten into that situation, there really isn't the loyalty factor there. It's just the embracing of, in the moment, them, you know, being in the field and making the most of this amazing opportunity that they have to put themselves on the map, to show the world that they belong. And I think that aspect of things is, again, also an amazing part of this whole narrative and story.
1: Oh, yeah. Full disclosure, I am one of those Americans who had literally never known the name of a single Cape Verdean soccer player until the beginning of this tournament. Professor Goldschmidt, in the last sort of minute or so that we have, I want to turn back to your gentle warnings about underdog support, because I think it's actually very, very crucial to understand. I mean, are you saying that we're at risk of being manipulated in some way because of this natural human tendency to want to support people who are the least likely to win?
2: So we could be manipulated. I also think that we could be manipulative. So before I presented this theory of fairness, that we are motivated by fairness, but one can also say we are doing it for self-presentation. So if the underdog is not likely to win, if we support it, in the unlikely event that it wins, we have huge positive payoff, emotional payoff. If it loses, then the expectations were set as such. If we go with the favorite, based on the same logic, we can only suffer. So it is also very possible that there's a lot of manipulation going on here with the underdog and the perception of the underdog. So it's a complex story.
1: Oh, yeah, definitely. Which is why I'm so grateful that both of you could join us today. Nadav Goldschmidt, professor of psychological sciences at the University of San Diego. Thank you so much, Professor Goldschmidt.
2: Thank you.
1: And Edward Hirt, professor of psychological and brain sciences at Indiana University, Bloomington. Professor Hirt, it was great to have you on. Thank you so much.
3: Thank you very much, Meghna.
1: I'm Meghna Chakrabarty. 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
5: Our Twin Cities forecast is not a good one. It's going to be super, super hot. Indeed, we'll have an extreme heat warning in effect until 9 o'clock on Thursday evening. So many, many days of extreme heat. Today, sunshine, high temperature in the mid-90s, winds from the southwest at about 5 to 15 miles per hour. Then tonight, clear skies with a low in the 70s. And then tomorrow, pretty much the same, sunshine with a high temperature in the mid-90s. And then tomorrow, winds will be from the southwest at 5 to 10.
6: I'm Annie Baxter. I'm part of the team of editors here at NPR News. I work with reporters all over the state in cities like Rochester, Moorhead, and Duluth. My work is made possible by the members of Minnesota Public Radio. 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
7: Welcome to NewsHour. It's live from the BBC World Service in London. I'm Tim Franks. In Britain, a world-first approval for human trials of a new Ebola vaccine. One relief worker on the front line in eastern Congo says the latest outbreak is threatening to race away.
8: We are now at almost 2,000 cases, and if we consider that only 3 weeks ago, it was at 1,000. So it's going very, very fast.
7: Also, President Trump says he's reimposing the US naval blockade of Iran as the slide towards war gathers pace. We'll hear from an advocate for a tough US response.
9: Now is the time for the administration not to rush back into war, but to figure out what it needs from the Islamic Republic and the capital and the cost that the U.S. is willing to expend to get there.
7: And is Hungary's new government's rush to restore democratic institutions at risk of being undemocratic? All that after the news.
10: Live from NPR News, I'm Lakshmi Singh. A federal judge has slammed President Trump's lawsuit over his leaked tax return, saying it was filed in bad faith for an improper purpose. The judge also recommended sanctions for attorneys involved in the matter. Here's NPR's Ryan Lucas.
11: In her 56-page order, U.S. District Judge Kathleen Williams blasts President Trump's lawsuit against the IRS over his leaked tax returns. The suit ended with a settlement, which included the creation of a nearly $1.8 billion anti-weaponization fund, which has since been scrapped. Judge Williams says Trump's lawsuit was brought to manipulate the judicial process and to try to use the court to provide some legitimacy to the eventual settlement and the earmarking of billions of taxpayer dollars to address grievances not defined in the law. The judge referred one of Trump's lawyers for potential disciplinary action. Ryan Lucas, NPR News, Washington.
10: South Carolina Governor Henry McMaster is expected in the coming hours to announce who he selected to succeed Senator Lindsey Graham, who died Saturday at the age of 71, likely from a tear in his aorta, according to officials. President Trump says he thinks Graham's sister should temporarily fill the role. Graham is being remembered as a foreign policy hawk. NPR's Here and Now spoke with Politico Politics Bureau Chief Jonathan Martin about the Republican lawmaker's impact.
12: He was driven almost singularly by national security and foreign policy, and especially in the final couple of years, on two things: defending Ukraine against the Russian invasion, and also pushing President Trump to invade Iran and trying to leverage a deal between the Saudis and the Israelis.
10: Graham died shortly after returning from Ukraine. The Trump ally was also seeking re-election to a fifth term. A dozen states led by California are suing to stop the merger of Hollywood giants Paramount and Warner Brothers Discovery. NPR's David Folkenflik reports the states worry the deal would stifle competition between film studios and news outlets.
13: California Attorney General Rob Bonta says a union of Paramount and Warner would lead to higher prices, lower quality, and less content for film and television. The $111 billion deal would bring together the company's movie studios, streamers Paramount Plus and HBO Max, news outlets CBS News and CNN, and other household names. Oracle co-founder and Trump ally Larry Ellison is largely bankrolling the bid. The U.S. Justice Department has decided not to fight it, but in a press release, Bonta says California and the other states are fighting for free and fair, not rigged markets. He says America has no kings in government or its economy. David Folkenflik, NPR News.
10: U.S. stocks trading lower this hour, now with the NASDAQ down nearly 400 points, or 1.5%. This is NPR News.
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3: For NPR News in the Twin Cities, I'm Todd Melby. The U.S. Forest Service canceled all entry permits this week as wildfires continue to burn in and around the Boundary Waters Canoe Area Wilderness. The closure means long-planned summer adventures are suddenly off the calendar. Clarissa Schaefer of St. Paul planned to paddle into the wilderness Wednesday with her husband and their two daughters.
15: My initial gut reaction was just like a total bummer. My heart just sank. But having slept on it and thought about it, like, it doesn't really get more Boundary Waters than this.
3: The family had planned to spend 3 days canoeing, camping, and portaging. Schaefer says while she's disappointed, she understands the closure is about keeping visitors safe and protecting the wilderness. The heat wave doesn't just put people at risk. Your furry friends are just as susceptible to conditions like heat stroke. Animal Humane Society spokesperson Sarah Bamani says that even a short walk can be too dangerous in high temps.
16: Our pets' paw pads are really sensitive, just like our skin. So if the pavement is too hot for you to put your bare hand on it for any length of time, then it's too hot for your dog to be walking on it.
3: Bamani says it's most dangerous when it's above 85.
16: From 86 to 99, we say just potty breaks and short walks. And then at 100 or above, just potty breaks only. So just quickly going outside for a potty break and then coming back in.
3: Bamani says to watch your pets for excessive panting, nausea, and vomiting, which can be signs of heat stroke. This is NPR News. Time now is 2:06.
7: Hello and welcome to NewsHour. It's coming to you live from the BBC World Service studios in central London. I'm Tim Franks. Coming up, we'll be plotting the latest line on the graph, which seems to be tracking towards a resumption of war between Iran and the US as President Trump announces that he's renewing the naval blockade of Iran. That's due to come in tomorrow. More on that in 30 minutes. But we're beginning with some propitious news, some potentially very good news about the Ebola outbreak in the Democratic Republic of Congo. It's not about the state of the outbreak right now, but it is about the longer term, because the first human trials of a pioneering Ebola vaccine are now set to begin in the United Kingdom. Scientists started developing it just 8 weeks ago when this public health emergency first appeared. We'll hear more about that vaccine trial in a moment, but first I've been speaking to Alice Rieb, Ebola team lead in the DRC for the International Rescue Committee. She spoke to me from Bunia, a city in the east of the country, the epicentre of the outbreak.
17: The disease is spreading extremely fast. We are now at almost 2,000 cases, which as such is already a very alarming figure. And even more if we consider that only 3 weeks ago, it was at 1,000. So it's going very, very fast. Right now, the disease is active in 5 provinces in eastern DRC. It was 3 until a week ago, but there are now cases in 2 extra provinces that are Ouele and Tchopo. What it means is that cases are going higher and also it's spreading geographically, going to the north, going to the west. We are here in a region that is just next to several borders, in the north with South Sudan, in the east with Uganda, and a bit southern in Rwanda. So it's alarming also from an epidemiologic point of view. That is the tip of the iceberg.
7: Obviously, everything points to it being an alarming rate of transmission of spread. Is there one thing that might possibly be a cause for thinking that perhaps it's not quite as quick, that maybe there are just more diagnostic tests now, that it's that more cases are being picked up? I realize it wouldn't change the absolute number, but could that be one reason that actually detection is getting a bit better?
17: It's a good point. I think it's something that we're seeing now in comparison with the very first weeks. Now it's been 2 months almost since the epidemic was declared. So there's definitely more testing facilities, but there are still gaps also in the testing facilities. For example, I'm coming right now back from Beni in North Kivu, where I was last week, where when you look at the figures, they are still pretty low. But when you look at the CFR, so the case fatality rate, it's extremely high. We are above 65% in this northern part of North Kivu. On average, it's rather 30%, so it's twice as high. What it's showing is that people are not going to health facilities, that a lot of cases are not recorded, and they're not going to health facilities because many health facilities don't have the conditions to make sure that people can go there in a safe way. Also because there is community resistance, and also because in many of the areas where the disease is spreading, it's areas that are very much conflict affected. So it's just dangerous to move. So testing is still low.
7: And with resources, there has been reporting that, you know, despite, in a sense, everybody's best efforts, that actually health workers are not really being paid terribly efficiently by the government, and there's a real shortage in PPE, personal protective equipment. Can you speak to that at all?
17: Yes, so maybe two things to highlight. The first, related to the shortage in PPE, is definitely a gigantic part of the problem. It's something that IRC, for example, is trying to address. On the other part about payments and resources, what I can say and what I see is that last week there's been a lot of protests, not only from health workers, but from different types of people who are really frontliners in the response. It's also individuals who are responsible for safe and dignified burials of people who died because of Ebola. And these protests came because we understand that they are not receiving the payment, the stipend that they are supposed to receive. They are working in conditions that are extremely hard, limited protective equipment, a lot of pressure. So it's overall a very complicated climate for them to work in.
7: Just one further question, if I may. We're about to speak to the chief investigator of the UK vaccine trials that have just been given the go-ahead to start for this Bundibugyo strain of this Ebola. Clearly, that's going to take time if it actually reaches a successful conclusion. But I guess for you and for all those who are on the front line, the development of a vaccine really can't come soon enough.
17: So, absolutely. First of all, I'm extremely impressed that we are already at this stage of trials for the vaccine. So, absolutely. But one thing to really have in mind when we're talking about Ebola and how to contain it is that vaccine is definitely an amazing tool. Absolutely, of course. But it's just one tool among a big toolkit. So it's not the solution to everything. A big part of the solution to Ebola is to make sure that it's contained within communities with a lot of basic gestures and ways to prevent infection and to control it. So there are still things that can be done before the vaccine. And above all, there are things that will need to be done even when the vaccine is authorized and put in the market.
7: Alice Rieb, Ebola team lead in the Democratic Republic of Congo for the International Rescue Committee. She was speaking to me from Bunia in eastern DRC. She gave us a sense of the depth of the emergency. Let's hear it now about the prospects for a vaccine for this highly lethal Bundibugyo strain of Ebola. Dr. Katrina Pollock is Associate Director at the Oxford Vaccine Group and the chief investigator of the trial, which has now been given approval to get going in record time. What is the technology behind this vaccine?
18: This is a vaccine which is based on a template vaccine that the University of Oxford have been working on for over a decade. And it's a modified virus designed to help the body make antibodies against new infections like Ebola. And it's similar technology to what was used to develop the Oxford vaccine during the Oxford AstraZeneca vaccine during the COVID-19 pandemic. And essentially, what we're able to do is take a small portion of the Ebola virus and get this new vaccine to respond to make protein against it. And so you can't get Ebola from having this vaccine, but you will make antibodies against the virus. And that's what we're going to be testing in this phase one trial.
7: And in this phase one trial, just to be clear, you select what, a few dozen healthy volunteers just to see what it's like when you put this thing into their arm?
18: Exactly. So this is a standard phase one trial. The difference is that we're running it extremely efficiently in order to be able to develop the vaccine. And what we do in the trial is test the safety, tolerability and immune responses of the vaccine in people aged 18 to 55. We're going to be doing that in 50 volunteers. And we start slowly. And so initially the first few volunteers are enrolled in a staggered way. And then as we understand better the responses that we're getting, then we go a bit more quickly to compare the vaccine itself against a placebo.
7: Right. Understood. Now, I presume at this stage you're not deliberately exposing the volunteers to the Bundibugyo strain of Ebola.
18: No. So in a phase one trial, you're testing the vaccine itself. And so we're looking for what the responses are. But we can get some idea of how people might respond in the future if they had the vaccine to the virus. And we do that by taking lots of blood tests and looking for antibodies against Ebola that people make in response to the vaccine. So that's something that's very important that will be happening as part of the trial.
7: Right. Phase one suggests, obviously, there are subsequent phases. Is that just a case of then, assuming all goes well, of scale and of trying to try it out on people in the region, the target region?
18: Yeah, so ultimately where we need to get to is working out if this vaccine is going to protect against severe disease and death from Bundibugyo Ebola virus. And in order to do that, we need to build up our understanding of the safety and immune responses. And then we're working with partners in Africa to start to do similar trials in Africa as soon as possible. And then ultimately, this is outside my phase one remit, but ultimately we hope move towards testing the efficacy of the vaccine. And if we're able to do that, then we can then see, you know, is it actually protecting people if they get exposed?
7: I know that people like me always ask people like you these questions, and I'm sure I asked you this question when you were developing the COVID vaccine. But it's probably a question that you cannot give me a precise answer to, but have you got any sense of, if all goes well, what the timeline might be from this, you know, your development of what appears to be a good vaccine to phase one trials to actually it being rolled out as a vaccine for potentially millions of people?
18: So, I mean, it is too early to speculate really on what that timeline looks like. We know it needs to be accelerated. In terms of the timelines of this trial, participants will be involved in the trial for 12 months, so a year, but we will be able to get earlier readouts so that we can accelerate the next stage development testing in Africa and move towards those phase 3 studies. So I think the answer to your question is as quickly as possible, but we don't know what quick looks like just yet.
7: Understood. Now, I mean, clearly you have a phenomenally important role actually developing the vaccine. Are other bits of the machine also working at a sort of new and heightened speed? I'm thinking about the regulators, and I'm also thinking about potentially the manufacturers as well. Has COVID sort of taught us that those pieces are now sort of more readily in place?
18: I'm really glad you brought that up. I mean, my role is important, but part of a team, and not just me doing this trial on my own. There's a big group of us in the clinical trials unit who are delivering it. So there are many different partners involved. And what we've learned from COVID, I think, is how to work in parallel rather than in series, and that allows us to go more quickly. And we've also developed those relationships and those ways of working in order to do this. And I think the other point I want to make about COVID is that it really highlighted that we needed that, what you mentioned, machinery in place and to continue to be funded so that when something like this happens, we are able to respond.
7: And that was Dr. Katrina Pollock from the Oxford Vaccine Group with the trials that are due to start, human trials, on the vaccine for the Bundibugyo strain of Ebola causing such havoc in East Africa right now. This is NewsHour.
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7: You're with NewsHour from the BBC World Service. The synthetic opioid drug fentanyl kills tens of thousands of people in the US every year, and one man, said to have been behind a significant supply chain to the US via Mexico, is the Chinese national Zhang Zhidong, also known as Brother Wang or the Fentanyl King. He's accused of building a criminal empire, linking China's chemical factories with the cartels flooding the United States with the drug. He awaits trial in the US and has pleaded not guilty. Sean Nguyen investigates his rise and fall and the impact it might have on the trade.
22: First thing they always tell me is, Miguel, are you sure this Sean is not an undercover DEA agent? And I say, no, he's a real journalist.
23: This is Miguel Angel Vega. He knows people I'll never meet on my own. Dangerous people.
22: They tell me, well, Miguel, if this man is not what he claims to be, I'm going to cut you in little pieces. You understand that? It's a little scary, but, you know, this is what I do. Today, I'm going to meet with the cartel member, and I think he knows our subject.
23: The subject we're investigating is Brother Wang, a Chinese national whose real name is Zhang Zhidong. News of Zhang Zhidong's arrest in November 2025 made headlines around the world. The United States government announced it caught one of the most wanted men. Miguel Angel drives us to a safe house in a rundown part of the city. We knock on the heavy metal gate and enter a compound. We're introduced to Luis, obviously not his real name. An actor is speaking his words. One hot afternoon in 2019, Luis says he was at a ranch on the edge of the city.
24: Then this man showed up. He came to talk to the bosses to offer his products. They opened the window to a new drug.
23: The new drug was fentanyl, a synthetic opioid that has killed hundreds of thousands of Americans over the past decade.
24: That's when it started generating jobs for us. People gave him affectionate nicknames. He was called Number One, the King of Fentanyl.
0: How do you think he managed to become Number One, become the King of Fentanyl?
24: Well, mainly because of his brain, his intelligence more than anything.
1: I think we gotta go.
23: Miguel Angel explains that a place like that could be attacked anytime. As we're leaving, he points out a house a few doors down, which is pierced with hundreds of bullet holes from a previous hit. Early the next morning, we meet a guy I'll call Enrique. We talk in our car as he's worried about being overheard.
2: I get fentanyl on the ice. And I am also responsible for transporting the liquids from China to Mexico and from Mexico City to Sinaloa. Bro Juan, he was very important. He was Number One on the connection.
0: I just want to know more about whether his arrest has disrupted the supply chain at all.
2: Yes, the business is affected because he is the one with the connection over there. They took the man and that caused a mess. But they have more people because you always have to have an ace up your sleeve.
0: Have you found any person yet?
2: They are talking about a person, but for my own safety, I can't say.
0: Can you at least say if it's Chinese?
2: Yes.
0: You play a quite important role in fentanyl production. Does it trouble you to know tens of thousands of people are dying from it every year?
2: Yes, of course. In fact, a relative of mine recently moved to the US and died from an overdose. And that's when my conscience was shaken. But work is work, and we don't know another way to make a living.
23: The band is playing a narco corrido, a ballad about the city of Culiacán descending into hell due to cartel violence. Given what I saw in Culiacán, it's clear the system is built to survive the fall of any one person. And while demand, largely from the US, remains high, the flow of fentanyl will continue. Zhang Zhidong has pleaded not guilty and remains in federal custody in the US. We approached Zhang Zhidong's lawyer, but as the case is pending, he declined to comment. His replacement, as the cartel members made clear, is already in Mexico.
4: Sean Yuen, investigating the rise and fall of the fentanyl king. You can listen to the investigation, more about that investigation on the documentary, The Chinese Fentanyl King, wherever you get your BBC podcasts. A British man whose wife and 12 friends and neighbours appear to have been killed in wildfires in Spain has told the BBC he became separated from them as the flames raced towards his home. Malcolm Timbrell, who is 70 years old, and his wife, Annette Kilgore, lived in the village of Baidar. Mr. Timbrell has been talking to our Europe correspondent, Nick Beek, who began by asking him to describe where they were.
5: We are now about three and a half kilometres down a single track, no, through road, on a slightly scorched chair outside my completely burnt out property. It's just unreal. It's an absolutely wonderful part of Spain, but we've always known there is this possibility. But this time we all got caught out, and I think even the system for letting us know got caught out. And we, being nine friends and neighbours, could not get out, and we were all trapped. We went as far as we could in our cars and just hoped we would be safe. That wasn't the case, and eight people and one cat lost their lives. I don't know how, but I survived. And basically, that's my story.
25: Do you have any recollections, or is it a complete...
5: Yeah, it's like a sci-fi film constantly going round in my head, but it's not real. It's something I went to see to the pictures to see. It is not real, and it has not sank in yet, and it won't be until the police are in a position to confirm names of my friends and wife, even though we weren't married, death. The vivid memories of what happened that late afternoon are just so clear, and I don't know how I survived. Basically, of six cars, four of them instantly combusted, and as each one started to go, I moved back one car, and for some reason of fate, the last two cars, although very, very badly singed and paint bubbled and burnt, survived, and I survived inside the last one with the cat, and the police got me out.
25: Where was your wife at this point? Was she in the same car as you?
5: No. My wife and our other seven friends and neighbours, against me screaming at them not to, decided the only safe way was to walk out in front of the firewall. I've subsequently heard that that firewall was moving at 20 kilometres an hour plus. They had no chance.
4: And there was Malcolm Timbrell speaking in Spain to the BBC's Europe correspondent, Nick Beek. Stay with us if you can here on News Hour. We'll be looking at that news that I mentioned earlier, that Donald Trump has announced he's reimposing the US naval blockade. It's due to come in pretty much exactly 24 hours. He's also announced on his Truth social media platform that he'll be addressing the nation on Thursday night, Washington time.
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4: On NewsHour, the next 30 minutes, Donald Trump says he's reimposing the U.S. Navy's blockade of Iranian ports. It'll start on Tuesday. We'll hear from an advocate pushing for an even stronger U.S. response. A correspondent on the scene of the deadly Bangkok fire. The new Hungarian Prime Minister pushes through major constitutional reform, but is he going too quickly? And a tribute to the New Zealand actor Sam Neill. After this summary of the news.
8: BBC News with Moira Alderson. President Trump has announced that the US will reinstate its naval blockade of Iran after days of escalating strikes between the two countries. Mr. Trump also said the US would be expected to be reimbursed at the rate of 20% on all cargo for providing security to vessels crossing the Strait of Hormuz. Ukraine and nine Western allies, including France, Germany and Britain, have agreed to set up an integrated anti-ballistic missile coalition. It was announced at a meeting of the larger Coalition of the Willing in Paris. The United States is launching a bid to dismantle what it calls the threat to American sovereignty caused by the International Criminal Court. The State Department said officials were calling foreign governments in what appears to be a pressure campaign on member states to withdraw from the body. The Saudi-led coalition in Yemen says it's intercepted missiles fired by the Houthis towards southern Saudi Arabia. It comes after strikes on the international airport in the Yemeni capital, Sana'a, which is controlled by the Houthis. A judge in the United States has voided a legal agreement between President Trump and federal agencies that granted him immunity from tax audits after his private tax information had been leaked. The US district judge said the suit had been filed for an improper purpose. France's interior minister says two people have been arrested in connection with the large wildfire burning in a forest south of Paris. Hundreds of firefighters have been deployed to tackle the fast-moving Fontainebleau blaze alongside airborne firefighting assets. The chief executive of the German car giant Volkswagen Group has confirmed that it's looking to cut up to 100,000 jobs. The figure is twice as large as had been previously stated and was revealed in a memo from the firm's chief executive to staff. That's the latest. BBC News.
4: Welcome back to NewsHour. This time yesterday here on NewsHour, we were just beginning to get reports out of Thailand of a fire in a bar. The news got a lot worse. At least 28 people are now known to have died and dozens more have been injured when flames ripped across the restaurant and bar where a band was playing on stage. Many of the victims were found in the kitchens and toilets at the back of the venue as they tried to escape smoke and flames out front. There are concerns that blocked entrances could have impeded their escape. At the scene for us today, the BBC's correspondent in Bangkok, Jonathan Head. What did he see when he visited?
9: Well, it was very eerie because, of course, it's very quiet now. It was just a stream of officials and forensic investigators going in and out of the very same entrance, which a few hours before had been this dreadful scene of people screaming, coming out with their clothes on fire, and this almost incredible roaring jet of fire as the fire kind of exited. I mean, it was quite extraordinary to see. It was like a flamethrower coming out of the entrance. Today, of course, it's taped off. There's a terrible sort of acrid smell there of burnt plastic. They piled up some of the furniture and some rather hideously melted musical instruments outside. And it's now just a scene of an investigation. A lot of the windows were broken. And I think deliberately, one eyewitness said that she tried to break the windows to see if she could help her friend inside get out, but the windows are very narrow there. It's a big, large, rectangular concrete building with very few windows because it's essentially a night venue, a mixed sort of restaurant, bar, come music venue.
4: So how far was this? Just a terrible aberration. What's Jonathan's view of the fire safety record in Thailand?
9: Well, it's not good, but it's not good in so many areas of life. I mean, this is a country which currently this year is applying to become a member of the OECD group of advanced economies. You know, Thailand is a vastly more sophisticated and wealthier country than it was 20, 30 years ago. But safety culture has not kept up. I mean, this year I've already covered a terrible accident where a train crashed into a bus in the middle of the city at a level crossing, another accident where a railway under construction collapsed onto a train. And the problem is that at every stage, officials do look at the regulations. There are issues with the regulations. There are issues that the governor of Bangkok's looking at relating to this pub, saying it shouldn't be categorised the way it is, that it's called a restaurant, it's perhaps not subject to the more stringent fire regulations. But when you look at how fast that fire spread, there was firefighters there within 5 minutes. They got the fire under control in just over half an hour. And yet all that death and destruction happened within perhaps 10, 20 minutes. You know something was catastrophically wrong with the way the place was built. Fires should not spread like that quickly. The investigation will ascertain what that problem was. But what we've never seen in the past is significant public pressure to call those responsible to account, to change the way enforcement goes on. You know, bars in Bangkok and elsewhere in Thailand routinely pay bribes to the police just to operate.
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1: Washington Time announced that he was ordering the U.S. Navy to reinstate its blockade of Iran. That will come in tomorrow, and that the U.S. will now expect to be reimbursed at the rate of 20% on all cargo shipped through the Strait of Hormuz under some sort of U.S. security guarantee. This was how Donald Trump presented his vision when he called into the morning news program Fox and Friends.
2: We had a deal. It was a done deal. And then they broke it. They always break it. We've had 10 deals with these people. And so we're just going to hit them very hard. And we're going to keep the strait. And we'll probably run it. We'll become the guardian of the strait. Maybe we'll call it the guardian angel of the strait. And we should be reimbursed for that. When we do that, we're going to be reimbursed because the other nations are very wealthy. They're on our side.
1: For their part, the Iranians have, as you might imagine, entirely rejected this notion for how the Strait of Hormuz should now be managed. Benam Ben Talablu is senior director of the Iran program at the U.S. think tank, the Foundation for Defense of Democracies, which has long advocated for a very robust approach to Iran. Where does he think things are now heading?
3: So I think there's a world of difference between the good in that statement, which is the restoration of the blockade, and the problematic, which is this question over tariffs or levies, because okay. It seems to be that the president has taken a page from the Iranians when it comes to charging or bypassing or going through the strait.
1: Well, indeed. I mean, and it was just last month, I think, when he was in the United Arab Emirates that the Secretary of State, Marco Rubio, said, it's the law, it's an international waterway, no country is allowed to charge tolls or fees on an international waterway. I mean, the president, I guess, does often come out with things which then don't necessarily see the light of day. Do you think this is just him sort of spitballing an idea, or do you think actually this could have purchase?
3: I think there's a certain group within the administration where it does have both political and policy purchase. But for the president, as you mentioned, there has been a whole host of other countries in Europe and in Asia where this has been a negotiating tactic more than an element of political reality. And certainly, I think in a situation where there's a real resumption or escalation of hostilities, the U.S. responds to that rather than to, you know, generating a toll or a tariff in this part of the world is going to take precedence.
1: Isn't the underlying issue here that the U.S. is trying to solve a problem that didn't exist before the 28th of February, before the start of this war that they launched?
3: Well, I would say that the U.S. response is finally coming around to deal with the 47-year war the Islamic Republic has launched against its neighbors, against its America, against the international community, and even against the Iranian people. The challenge is how to do it while adhering to the broader political philosophy of the Trump administration, which seems to want a win in the Middle East, but a win on the cheap and a win on the easy. I think there's no such thing when it comes to the region, which requires, I think, the president to potentially recalibrate.
1: In other words, I mean, to be blunt, to go in harder.
3: Go in much harder, I think. You know, this is a regime, again, that has proven that there is no way out but through. It doesn't respond to pressure. It responds to massive pressure.
1: Mm. But does it respond to massive pressure? I mean, because in a sense that, to put it very crudely, that has been the strategy, is that, look, you know, if we unleash Operation Epic Fury, if we unleash the might of the U.S. military and the might of the Israeli military, and if we unleash, I think, do they call it Operation Economic Fury? I mean, the idea that if we squeeze them hard enough, they're going to buckle. It hasn't worked up to this point. And the idea that, well, just we need to squeeze them harder, I mean, listen, maybe you're right, but you can understand why there will be people out there who are skeptical that partly about the wisdom, but also just about the efficacy of doing this.
3: Sure, but I would say there's a world of difference between power and smart power. There's no doubt the U.S. has overmatch against the Islamic Republic. The real question is, in what larger strategy is that overmatch wielded? I certainly think that this regime has shown, I wouldn't necessarily say resilience, but endurance and strength.
1: Well, and also, I mean, there's an argument that actually they've only become harder line. They've become more radicalized.
3: That I don't necessarily see. I mean, there's
1: some
3: many,
1: of the language
3: many
1: that
3: who
1: they're
3: say,
1: coming out with at
3: the language has been, I mean, this is a regime that's had vitriolic language from the get-go. And when people say there's a new hardline younger generation, I would say the 10, 15, 20 most important people in the Islamic Republic remain in their 50s, 60s and are graying, and their formative experience remains the Iran-Iraq war, including the new supreme leader, Mujtaba, by the way, who has neither been seen nor heard from. So I would say the real question for the administration is how to manage this short period, both for markets and results for media.

0: and in the medium to longer term, to deal with the munitions crisis that America has, which, you know, would force America to turn on and turn off a conflict because we expend a lot more to defend against Iranian projectiles, particularly if we're going to be using those limited assets to help get ships through the Strait of Hormuz.
1: You are very clear, and the Foundation for the Defense of Democracies has been very clear for a very long time that, you know, more than anything, it would love to see this Iranian regime go, for it to be replaced by something that is better for the Iranian people and perhaps, you know, better as far as certainly the United States of America is concerned. Just in terms of getting to that point, though, you talk about the overmatch, to use your word, between American military power and that of Iran. You know, we've seen this before. There was overmatch with Afghanistan. There was overmatch with Iraq. There was overmatch, I mean, not particularly with the US, but with other countries, with Libya. Didn't end well.
0: Yes, it did not end well, but there's a world of difference again between Afghanistan and Iran. You know, Iran for the past 100 years has been a political history where the street uprises against the state and really hasn't been able to either find a partner in the West to support that uprising, perhaps notably with the brief support of the British during the Constitutional Revolution, where revolutionaries were able to even take refuge in the British embassy grounds in Iran, which was historic, and revolutionaries and freedom lovers are indebted to that way in the British. But minus that, it's been one where we focused on the security concerns rather than the political concerns. So, you know, my charge to the administration is develop a political strategy. You know, no one doubts American military efficacy. There's real questions as to the ends and the ways that military efficacy is wielded. So now is the time before the midterms for the administration not to rush back into war, but to figure out what it needs from the Islamic Republic and the capital and the cost that the U.S. is willing to expend to get there. You don't have to respond to every single thing. That puts Washington in a tit-for-tat where the Iranians actually have the advantage, particularly when they're the ones who are allowed to close the round.
1: And that was Ben Talablu from the Foundation for Defense of Democracies. Sam Neill, one of New Zealand's best-known actors, has died at the age of 78. One of the memorable roles in a career spanning half a century was in Jurassic Park as the dinosaur archaeologist whose dreams come alive. He was born in Northern Ireland in 1947, his family moving to New Zealand 8 years later. University studies in law at Canterbury weren't a success, but student theatre sparked a lifelong passion for performance, especially in Wellington, where he completed his studies. He was dogged and hard-working, playing in 6 films in 4 years at the end of the 1970s, including Sleeping Dogs in 1977, one of the first films out of New Zealand to be screened widely overseas. In Australia, he guested on The Sullivans, a popular period TV drama. Sam Neill's international career blossomed through the 1990s and into the new millennium. He also developed a reputation as a campaigner and as a winemaker at his farm and vineyard on New Zealand's South Island. He was a supporter of the New Zealand Labour Party, and its former leader and Prime Minister Helen Clark led the country for 9 years until 2008. She's been sharing her memories of Sam Neill with NewsHour's Sean Lay.
2: For me, as a New Zealander, it was the starring roles that he had in some of our iconic movies. Going back to 1977, he starred in Sleeping Dogs, which was a story about New Zealand under an authoritarian leader. And then 10 years ago, he was in Hunt for the Wilder People, which also attracted a lot of attention. So he was an authentic Kiwi voice on the stage here, but also brought huge pride to New Zealanders for the great achievements offshore.
3: Sleepy Dogs, of course, one of the first New Zealand films to really get a big international audience. He then did what a lot of New Zealand actors end up doing. He goes, first of all, to Australia, then begins to make a breakthrough in Hollywood. But his links with New Zealand remained very strong, didn't they?
2: Very strong links. He remained associated with our politics and our big causes. One of my greatest memories of Sam will be when he appeared to speak at my campaign launch in the Auckland Town Hall in 2005. He was very moved to come out and support us. It was a difficult election, and he made a fine speech saying he wanted New Zealand to continue to be an inclusive place which didn't marginalise people and was a voice for peace in the world, or words to that effect. So he wasn't afraid to get out there and put a stake in the ground for what he believed in.
3: You mentioned him, his public speaking. A lot of people didn't realise that he'd actually had quite a severe stutter when he was younger and actually dreaded people talking to him. He'd done quite a lot to overcome that himself. He was known as a relatively modest man in a lot of ways, wasn't he?
2: Absolutely modest. And to have the courage to overcome a stutter and go out on the stage, that takes real determination, which Sam had. But he was never one to blow his own trumpet, although he did blow the great success of his wines from two paddocks in central Otago. But also his great affection for that vineyard was what led him to come out on the huge environmental issue, which is still ongoing there, against a very destructive mining proposal, which the government attempted to fast-track through a planning process. And they ran up against the immovable rock of Sam Neill and a determined community. And Sam has lent the vineyard for fundraisers. He's lent his voice. He's appeared on videos. And he's really, gone out on a limb to support the environment that he knows and loves and where his forebears came last century.
3: As you say, his forebears came from there. He was actually born in Northern Ireland and his family moved to New Zealand in the 50s, but his links with the country of his earlier ancestry are very strong. He talked a lot about the importance of New Zealand's culture and community and associated himself with this Maori idea of being a custodian for the coming generation. In what ways did he sort of apply that philosophy, would you say?
2: He wanted to leave the environment around him in the state that he founded. So when a major mining proposal is talking of tailings dams with toxic waste, his voice against this was just so powerful and will be very much missed.
3: I think it's been paused at the moment, hasn't it, by the developers. Just one other environmental issue that he cared passionately about, and I think you worked with him on this, along with the late Jane Goodall, the primatologist, was the damage that plastics waste is doing, not just in our oceans, but on our land to so many species. And he filmed himself on camera eating a plastic bag just to try and underline the potential harm this amount of waste is doing.
2: Yes, Sam did that video, I understand, in collaboration with Greenpeace, and apparently it just went viral, particularly when he started eating. Heaven knows what he was eating. Was it plant-based plastic? But anyway, it certainly made a mark, and eventually Jacinda Ardern's government moved against the single-use plastic.
3: How would you like to remember Sam Neill?
2: I remember Sam as the quintessential Kiwi. We all felt incredible pride to see him on screen, and to see him go at age only 78 is just devastating for New Zealand.
1: The former Prime Minister of New Zealand, Helen Clark, talking to Sean Lay and paying tribute to Sam Neill.
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6: The Clay County Fair will host its annual mullet pageant. I'm Clay Masters. Later on All Things Considered, we'll hear from the folks rocking a business in the front and party in the back look, plus all the news. Mullet over Monday at 3.
7: I definitely want to hear that. Mullets coming up at 3 o'clock on All Things Considered right here on NPR News. In a little bit more of a serious story, new research from the Fed shows that remote work appears to be sticky, despite some employers calling workers back to the office. The Fed analyzed data from the Census Bureau. They found about 22% of workers are doing their jobs at least part of the time from home. And that figure really hasn't changed much since 2024. Well, you probably have the weather on your mind, and it is indeed sticky. In another way, sticky humid. The dew point is at 66 degrees in the Twin Cities. Current temp in the Twin Cities at 92, but that is not the warmest place in the state. Warmest place in the state is Eveleth at 95 degrees. Elsewhere, St. Cloud is at 90. Thief River Falls, 91. We're all up around 90s. Extreme heat warning in effect in the Twin Cities until Thursday at 9 and elsewhere around Minnesota too.
1: This is NewsHour, live from the BBC. 3 months ago, Peter Modja secured a thumping election victory in Hungary, ending Viktor Orban's 16-year grip on power, a grip which had seen many inside and outside the country complain about an increasingly authoritarian rule that had captured not just the executive and the legislature, but the courts and the media and business. Peter Modja has promised to sweep all that away. And today, the new government, with its big parliamentary majority, has pushed through an amended constitution in order to remove several figures linked to the past administration. Top of that list is the president, Tomasz Szyjok. He now has 5 days to sign the amendment or face impeachment. But there are concerns about the speed at which all this is happening, and not just from Mr. Orban's conservative nationalist Fidesz party. David Wieg is Hungary director for the human rights advocacy group Amnesty International. What was it about the bill that worried him?
8: It is really justifiable that changes are needed. Some key figures that were cemented into as late as 2037, they are obstacles to the restoration of rule of law. But while these aims are justified, some methods that were used, that were chosen, are pretty problematic because they violate due process.
1: Give me an example of how due process is going to be violated in your view.
8: There is an existing procedure, for example, to remove the president of the country. There is an impeachment procedure that, in our view, could have been used, and it's an existing procedure. But the governing majority did not choose to use this procedure, but basically, by law, just write one sentence in a constitutional amendment that, in fact, terminates the mandate of the president, who is the current mandate holder, without any due process, basically.
1: One of the arguments that Peter Modja might make is that, look, you know, we've got a mandate. We made it very clear going into the election that we wanted to sweep the old system away. We got a huge majority, a supermajority. Opinion polls seem to suggest that, you know, the overwhelming majority of people surveyed do want the president to be removed from office. We're sort of affecting the democratic will in order to set up a more robust system. I mean, what do you make of that argument?
8: Yeah, I think that's correct, that the majority of the people actually want this president to be gone. But in order to set a precedent where the protection of human rights and the system of checks and balances can be restored in a way that it actually respects the rule of law, is a very important precedent going forward. This new governing majority does have the necessary public support to undertake these measures. The previous consecutive 4 Orban governments that have undermined human rights and rule of law so many times used the exact same arguments that Peter Modja is making right now, referring to the will of the public. So I think when we talk about due process and when we talk about the protection of human rights, it is really important to understand that while the majority in a country may wish a process to be very quick, sometimes it really pays off on a long run to respect due process.
1: I guess there could be another arbiter of this, which would be the European Union. I mean, they in the past have withheld billions of dollars of funding to Hungary because they've been concerned about the rule of law and about human rights. The EU has pretty much unlocked, I think, about $19 billion worth of funding to Hungary since Peter Modja came to power. Do you think that they've acted a bit too hastily?
8: I think they were a little bit too quick in approving these measures, as I think it is very important to learn from lessons from the past where some legislative measures were not properly implemented as they should be in practice. So I think it was a little bit too early.
1: David Wieg from Amnesty in Hungary. Zsuzsanna Szeleni is a former MP for the Liberal Hungarian Together Party. She's now at the Central European University's Democracy Institute and joins me on the line. Zsuzsanna, thanks for your time. Isn't it a reasonable point that it's all very well to say that you're making these changes out of respect for the rule of law, but you've got to respect the rule of law to institute those changes?
9: So thank you very much for inviting me. So it's important to say that Hungary is in a very unique situation where there are no international standards yet. I mean, very few countries in the world went through a so-called post-illiberal restoration of democracy. Actually, there is no any other country really in Europe doing this after 16 years of illiberalism. So this is the status quo. There are a huge number of autocratic holdover appointees, basically nominated by Viktor Orban's regime for 9, 12 years over several cycles, in order that if they lose power, these appointees may subvert a new democratic regime.
1: So, and I understand that argument, but it's about the pace of change. I mean, there are other options open. For example, you know, just trying to remove the president through impeachment if you decide that he's simply not up to scratch.
9: So the current amendment of the constitution, it's not a new constitution we are talking about. It's a short-term, limited, transitional constitutional reform that we are seeing at the moment, a more wide range of constitutional process will start, as the government says, in September. So the current amendment aims to do quickly things, to do things fast. I mean, although it's very understandable for political perspective that in this post-illiberal trilemma, a new regime, the new government should actually do things efficiently, fast, so that people can really see that things are changing.
1: Yeah, but you could imagine another government that you don't. You can imagine that another government that perhaps you don't support, if it were maybe more in the image of Fidesz in future, doing exactly the same thing and saying, "Well, we're just, you know, we need to act quickly."
9: So what we don't know how this government will operate on the long run. We only can talk about this very first amendment to the Constitution. And I think politically it's justifiable. I think my colleague also said that this is politically a very understandable step. The thing is that removing the president is almost practically impossible, according to the Hungarian situation, similarly to many other countries. So there are not very many options for the government how to do this.
1: Okay, but
9: what they might have should have done more detailed, a kind of explanation in the written part of this constitutional amendment. The government has to overcome of this dilemma of being efficient and fast, democratic, and according to the rule of law. And this trilemma is actually very complicated, and we will definitely see further experimentation in Hungary in this regard in the next couple of years.
1: Well, we'll have to see how it plays out. But Zsuzsanna Szeleny, formerly from the Liberal Hungarian Together Party, thank you very much for joining us here on NewsHour.
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12: Our Twin Cities forecast is not a good one. It's going to be super, super hot. Indeed, we'll have an extreme heat warning in effect until 9 o'clock on Thursday evening. So many, many days of extreme heat. Today, sunshine, high temperature in the mid-90s, winds from the southwest at about 5 to 15 miles per hour. Then tonight, clear skies with a low in the 70s. And then tomorrow, pretty much the same, sunshine with a high temperature in the mid-90s, and then tomorrow winds will be from the southwest at 5 to 10.
13: I'm Annie Baxter. I'm part of the team of editors here at NPR News. I work with reporters all over the state in cities like Rochester, Moorhead, and Duluth. My work is made possible by the members of Minnesota Public Radio. Thank you.
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14: This is All Things Considered on NPR News. With Scott Detrow and Elsa Chang, I'm Clay Masters in the Twin Cities. Coming up after headlines, we'll hear people across the country talking about their financial struggles amid inflation. And the global economy may be suffering from lost productivity as people get swept by World Cup fever. More information coming up on that. Plus, electric vehicle batteries can and should be recycled, but the economics of recycling them don't always work out. Colorado is trying a new solution. More coming up after news headlines, which are next. It is 3:01.
16: Live from NPR News, I'm Lakshmi Singh. South Carolina Governor Henry McMaster is expected to announce this hour who will fill the remainder of Senator Lindsey Graham's term. Graham died unexpectedly Saturday night, likely from a tear in the aorta. He was 71. The Republican had just returned home from his 10th trip to Ukraine, and as NPR's Claudia Grisales notes, was among a bipartisan group of lawmakers to push for stronger sanctions against Russia.
17: This was what shaped his last congressional delegation overseas, for example, visiting with President Zelensky. And so the hope is they could pick it up in both chambers. The support is there. But as we know, Capitol Hill is very unpredictable. They have a very packed schedule. So it remains to be seen if they can really pull it off.
16: Graham was a last surviving member of an influential group of Senate defense hawks. Once a fierce critic, Graham became one of President Trump's most powerful allies. The president says he plans to address the nation Thursday night at 9 Eastern. He does not say what it's about, but it might involve the U.S.'s ongoing war with Iran and dueling claims on the Strait of Hormuz. Trump is threatening to block Iran's ships from moving through the major oil shipping route. NPR's Hadil Al-Shalchi reports.
18: In a post online, President Trump said that the U.S. would be, quote, reinstating a blockade on Iranian ships or customers from entering or leaving the Strait of Hormuz. He said that the U.S. will now be known as, quote, the guardian of the Hormuz Strait. Trump said that other countries will be able to move through the waterway, but that the U.S. would charge a 20% toll on cargo. He said the toll was the price to pay for providing security and safety for this, quote, volatile section of the world. Up until now, the U.S. has been against any tolls or fees being enforced on ships moving through the strait. Iranian leaders said Iran controls the Strait of Hormuz. Hadil Al-Shalchi, NPR News, Istanbul.
16: 31 states have reported cases of an intestinal illness that causes diarrhea. NPR's Allison Aubrey reports the Centers for Disease Control and Prevention is investigating to identify a likely source.
19: Michigan has more than 1,500 cases of cyclospora and 44 reported hospitalizations. The CDC is working to confirm cases and investigate the source. Food safety experts say heating food to 158 degrees is the most effective way to kill cyclospora parasites. And Martin Bugnavage, a food safety expert, formerly with Penn State, says rinsing produce under warm water can help remove pathogens, but cyclospora is challenging.
20: The crops that we're looking at, whether it's basil or it's raspberries, are very gentle handling. And so, you know, it's not an easy thing to get rid of.
19: Symptoms can appear anywhere between 2 days and 2 weeks or more after a person was infected. Allison Aubrey, NPR News.
16: This is NPR.
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7: For NPR News in the Twin Cities, I'm Todd Melby. Federal authorities have turned over previously withheld evidence connected to the shootings of three Minnesotans by federal agents during Operation Metro Surge. Hennepin County Attorney Mary Moriarty announced today that the evidence includes body camera footage, as well as the vehicle that Renee Good was driving when she was fatally shot. The evidence also covers the fatal shooting of Alex Preddy and the wounding of Julio Soso Solis. Moriarty wouldn't provide a timeline for when her office will be making charging decisions, but she said any announcement will be made publicly. A new report found flaws in a program that rewards Minnesota farmers who protect water quality. Kirsty Marone reports.
22: The program offers financial assistance to farmers who change their practices to prevent water pollution, like reducing tilling and planting cover crops. The report from the Office of the Legislative Auditor found the Minnesota Department of Agriculture certified some farmers who didn't meet the program standards, but agreed to in the future. State Agricultural Commissioner Tom Peterson says farmers in the program get financial assistance, but also put their own money into improvements.
23: The money they get from the state is a small portion of the overall practice and changes that they're voluntarily making to their farm to help improve water quality.
22: The auditor's report also says it's unclear whether the program is affecting water quality. I'm Kirsty Marone.
7: A Minnesota man is heading to space tomorrow. It will be the first mission to the International Space Station for Anil Menon from the Twin Cities. He's launching alongside two astronauts from Russia's space agency. Menon will spend about 8 months there doing research. The astronauts are launching from Kazakhstan at 9:47 a.m. Central Time tomorrow. They'll orbit the Earth twice before docking at the space station around 1 p.m. Central Time. NASA will be streaming the launch and dock on its website and on YouTube. This is NPR News.
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2: 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I'm Elsa Chang in Culver City, California.
3: And I'm Scott Detrow in Washington. Here on All Things Considered, we talk a lot about the economy. The U.S. war in Iran has caused gas prices to skyrocket. Inflation is at a three-year high of 4.2%, and wages aren't keeping up. Today, we want to get some of the real stories behind all of those numbers. NPR has reached out to people from all over the country to understand how they are coping, and we are joined by three of the people we've been in touch with. Jennifer Browning in Gulfport, Mississippi. Hey, Jennifer.
4: Hi.
3: Alex Garcia in Seattle, Washington. Alex, thanks for joining us.
24: No problem.
3: And Chuck Lockhart in Whitefield, New Hampshire. Hey, Chuck.
25: Hello.
3: I want to start with introductions from all of you. Just we heard your name, but tell us a little bit about your circumstances, your age, what you do. Jennifer, why don't you start us off?
4: Okay, I am Jennifer Browning. I'm 44. I do a lot of things. I'm a substitute teacher during the school year. I do DoorDash, Instacart, and recently just started pet sitting as well.
3: Oh man, that's a lot of stuff. We're gonna get back to all of the stuff you're doing in a moment for sure. Alex, how about you next?
26: Yeah, hi, I'm Alex Garcia. I own a local sports pub that's been in Seattle since like the 40s. And I have to keep the business going because I have a bunch of starving bartenders who work for me.
3: Chuck, how about you?
25: Well, I'm retired. I'm 66. I'm an Iraqi veteran. I used to be in law enforcement and corrections. What's happening currently right now in my life is we're selling a house to move into a more retirement-friendly type dwelling. So we're consolidating.
3: Yeah, yeah. You know, like I said, we talk so much about the numbers and the stats, but I think so many people, the economy is a gut feeling. You know, if it feels good or it doesn't feel good, it feels secure if it doesn't feel secure. Tell me how you're feeling right now. Jennifer, how are you feeling? You mentioned all the different jobs you're working.
4: Oh, I actually did forget one during open enrollment season. I am also a licensed health insurance agent.
3: So that's four or five you just mentioned then?
4: Yes. Basically, I'm doing anything I can just to keep a roof over my head. I don't have that sense of security, even though I own my mobile home. So, there's a lot of fear all the time of just trying to stay on top of the bills.
3: Yeah, that makes sense. Chuck, what about you? Do you feel secure, insecure?
25: I feel like I have to be very diligent because I'm on a fixed income. It's requiring me to make sometimes some difficult choices. And obviously, with the gas prices, it's caused a couple of robbing Peter to pay Paul situations.
3: And Alex, what about you?
26: It sometimes feels like we're running a marathon, and no matter how hard you work, like you can't ever get to the finish line. The weird thing about owning a local neighborhood pub is you really feel it within your customers, because I see customers that lose their job, they're on unemployment, used to come in and have, you know, three beers. Now they come in and have one just so they can, you know, get some sanity. They'll show up and just socialize, but you feel it. You feel the tension. It's really weird being at a pub where you can really tell that people are worried.
3: Yeah. And at the same time, I have to imagine just the food industry, given what it is, you have been seeing the increased cost for everything day to day, minute to minute, huh?
26: We're losing money on everything, and we know where we should put like our prices, but we also know that our customers are in the same spot as us. And so we just hope we make it up with alcohol, because if we were to raise the price of our food, you know, I feel like people wouldn't be able to afford it. And so it's this really weird balancing act you have to do.
3: Yeah. Jennifer, where do you in your life feel the squeeze specifically the most? What's a thing you have to pay for or plan for that you feel like the cost is just top of mind at every moment?
4: I would say in matters of health, because I currently don't have health insurance. So if I, you know, if I am sick or, you know, need just a regular monthly prescription, that's a bit difficult. And then also, you know, sometimes I have to decide between paying a bill like the power bill or buying groceries.
3: What do you do when you have to make that decision?
4: I will ask family for help. My mom helps sometimes. Or I will do, you know, DoorDash or whatever I have to do.
3: Chuck, you said before that you feel like everything has to be really meticulously planned. You have to think through everything you're going to do. I'm wondering where you feel in this economy right now, what you're thinking about the most as you make those decisions.
25: I'd have to say gas prices and transportation. I live in a very rural area. No public transportation. You got to travel at least 10 miles to a grocery store. So when prices started to spike, you started to have to think, you know, is this trip necessary? Or what can I double up where I used to make two trips? Can I fit it all into one trip?
3: Chuck, you're the, I say this with respect, you're the senior member of the conversation here. You've got about 20 years on everybody else. But I know you mentioned when you talked to NPR before that you had been thinking about the oil crisis, the inflation crisis, you know, earlier on in your life.
25: Yeah. I lived through all of that. And it was difficult because it was a shock and, you know, especially the first one in 73. But the thing that strikes me the most about back then is television was free. Your phone was in your house and you didn't use it a ton. There was just a lot less things that felt necessary and you could eke by a lot easier, it felt, than it does now.
3: You know, you're all sharing a lot about your economic situation and I'm hearing some clear themes from all of you, but let me put this to you. If you could have a listener just understand one thing about your economic situation right now to better understand what we're seeing across the country, what would it be? Alex, I'll start with you.
1: Just based off this conversation alone, like, doesn't matter where you live in the United States, like, I think we're all kind of feeling the same pain. We're kind of all in it together. Times are tough, and everyone's just doing their best to get by.
3: Chuck, what about you?
25: Life's a struggle, and it doesn't need to be as difficult as it is. And I don't care what the numbers say coming out of Wall Street or Washington. Most of America is struggling.
3: Jennifer?
4: Being someone who has not had stable employment in the past couple of years, there's a lot of shame heaped on people who are looking for jobs. Like, it's in social media comments. It is sometimes said by friends or even family, you know, well-meaning, you know, well, you should just do this or you should have done this. But I would definitely say just be kind because people need grace in those moments of their life.
3: That is Jennifer Browning in Gulfport, Mississippi, Chuck Lockhart in Whitefield, New Hampshire, and Alex Garcia in Seattle, Washington. Thank you so much to all of you for talking with us.
1: Thanks for having us.
4: Absolutely.
25: Thank you.
2: Like many people around the world, chances are you have probably spent at least some of your time watching the World Cup over the past 5 weeks, even, dare I say, while at work. Well, NPR's Raphael Nam has a story of one small business owner who has somehow managed to watch almost every single game.
5: Desiree Lomer Clark is usually not a huge sports fan, with one big exception.
6: In my family, when the World Cup is on, everything comes to a halt.
5: And that can be a little bit challenging when your business is walking and training dogs. Nonetheless, she scheduled all her meetings around the World Cup games.
6: I convinced this person to meet me in the middle of her workday. Like, now I'm affecting other people's, you know, work because I want them on my soccer schedule.
5: Lomer Clark is far from the only person who has gone all in when it comes to the World Cup. payroll provider UKG surveyed people around the world, and more than a third said they would adjust an entire work schedule around matches. A quarter even admitted they'd be willing to push the limits of what their manager would put up with. That honesty surprised Russell Howe, who helped oversee the report.
8: 11% of folks actually said, I'm admittedly telling you now, I'm going to probably have a hangover and not be very productive. Right? So that was a very honest picture they were able to present for us there.
5: In fact, UKG says the U.S. could face nearly $12 billion in lost productivity during the World Cup. Now, it's difficult to know how much will actually be lost, but Lomer Clark, for one, acknowledges she hasn't been fully there during her work days.
6: I've been tired, I've been sleepy, and I've been half checked into work.
5: So now that the World Cup is heading to an end, you would think she'll be excited to be getting her regular days back and no longer having to stay up past 11 to keep watching games. But instead, she sounds almost wistful.
6: It's been really fun to have something to look forward to and to do for this past month so far.
5: And the realization that there's only a few games left is hitting her hard.
6: Like, it's bumming me out. I don't like the party to stop.
5: But this Sunday, the party will stop. At least until the next one. It's 4 years away. Rafael Nam, NPR News.

0: This is All Things Considered on NPR News. I'm Clay Masters. Thanks so much for being with us. Right now, the hottest part of Minnesota this afternoon is actually the far north in the boundary waters. Ely right now, 97 degrees. Of course, we're monitoring the fires that are raging up there. 92 degrees right now in the Twin Cities. Moorhead has 93 currently. In Fergus Falls, it is 91 degrees. Duluth has 93. Brainerd, St. Cloud, 92 degrees in both those cities. Rochester right now. Sounds almost cool. 87 degrees.
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2: As Mother Nature cranks up the heat, there are more than a dozen fires burning in parts of northeastern Minnesota. I'm Kathy Werzer. We'll have the latest on that and a proposed nickel mine in the tiny town of Tamarack. That's on Tuesday's Morning Edition, 4 to 9 a.m.
0: Yeah, and the U.S. Forest Service is temporarily closing the Boundary Waters Canoe Area Wilderness as concerns grow over those multiple wildfires burning in northeast Minnesota. Of course, extremely hot, dry weather is forecast into the upcoming week. And actually, later on the program, this hour, we'll talk with our Kirsty Marone, who has been monitoring the fires, and we'll have the latest. Plus, federal law enforcement authorities have turned over previously withheld evidence connected to the shootings of three Minnesotans by federal agents earlier this year. The evidence includes body camera footage and Renee Good's vehicle. Our Matt Sepik will also join us during the show to talk about that. We've got the details up at NPRnews.org. Also, over the weekend, under a blazing sun, dancers, drum groups that gathered at Prairie Island Indian Community for a weekend celebration. There was food and fun. The heat couldn't slow it down, and our photographer, Karem Ujjal, took some very stunning photos. You can find those over at our website, NPRnews.org. Going to be clear tonight across the state with some patchy, dense fog early in the evening. Lows will be in the middle 60s to the lower 70s. Highs tomorrow statewide in the 90s under a sunny sky. It's 320.
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4: 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I'm Elsa Chang.
5: And I'm Scott Detrow. Old electric vehicle batteries can be recycled. In fact, they have to be recycled. If they're not, they are hazardous waste. But if they are recycled, they are a valuable resource. The problem? As NPR's Camila Domonoske reports, the economics of battery recycling do not always pencil out.
6: Okay, are you there?
7: Thomas Andrade called me from his family's salvage yard in Massachusetts as workers prepped Chevy Volt batteries to ship out for recycling. The T-shaped batteries, more than 5 feet long, were very carefully strapped down to a pallet. And you do have to be careful because lithium batteries can catch fire.
6: I would still put that one there, too. Two here and then three over.
8: Three over.
6: Yeah.
7: Salvage yards make money by taking old cars apart and finding value in them. Parts that can be reused, scrap metal worth some money. And there are valuable minerals in these batteries. Andrade's sending them to a battery recycler who will shred them into something called black mass, a powder rich in lithium and nickel and manganese and cobalt. So how much money will the salvage yard make off this deal? Well, none.
6: The good thing with these is they'll at least take them at no expense. However, there's no revenue.
7: And Andrade feels pretty lucky to get $0. Meanwhile, across the state, Brian Bashand of Westover Salvage Yard was staring at another EV battery. This one, roughly the size and shape of a mattress, was from Tesla. It could be a moneymaker if a Tesla driver buys it as a replacement battery.
9: I think ours is priced at like $1,200 because when we try to price our parts to sell. We don't run a museum here.
7: But so far, this might as well be a museum piece. No one's buying it. His other option is to make like Andrade and ship it off to a recycler. He's priced it out.
9: That was going to cost me, if it was just one battery, $1,800 in total.
7: That's right. He'll either make more than $1,000 or he'll be out of pocket $1,800. Shipping hazardous materials is expensive, and the battery recycler will charge him just to accept the thing.
9: This is a liability. No one's paying me for it. I have to pay to get rid of it.
7: This problem of unwanted EV batteries piling up is expected to get worse. EV batteries are lasting longer than expected, so there haven't been a ton to recycle. Yet, that will change as sales increase and years go by. And the batteries are changing too. Pricey minerals like nickel and cobalt are increasingly being replaced by cheaper minerals like iron phosphate. That's great if you're buying a battery, but a big problem if you're recycling one. David Kolaneski is the CEO of Serba Solutions, one of those recyclers that shreds batteries to recover the minerals.
10: You know, there's really no value in recycling iron phosphate, unfortunately.
7: The lithium can still be recovered, but without profitable stuff like nickel to sell, a company like Serba needs to charge money to recycle that battery.
10: Because that's covering our cost to process them and to be able to try to make a little bit of margin.
7: This is a nationwide issue. When recycling is expensive, not recycling becomes tempting. And it's dangerous for EV batteries to pile up unrecycled.
11: There's really a risk of those batteries catching fire, becoming damaged, and that's a huge cost and also just a huge safety risk.
7: Jessica Dunn is with the Union of Concerned Scientists. She says EV batteries are already showing up in landfills, which is, to be clear, illegal.
11: But they end up there anyway, and then that cost falls on a public entity to try to deal with it.
7: Colorado is trying to get ahead of the problem. Katie Wallace is a state senator who co-sponsored a new law designed to make sure EV batteries get recycled.
12: It mandates that the manufacturers be responsible for that collection and that responsible recycling.
7: If there's a battery that no one wants, then the manufacturer who initially sold it, GM or Tesla or whoever, will have to pick it up for free and make sure it gets recycled. Salvage yard operators like Andrade and Bashand won't be on the hook. Wallace says that should bring peace of mind to EV drivers, a lot of whom aren't just trying to save money on gas, they're also trying to do the right thing environmentally.
12: They're doing their best to make it so that we are not impacting climate change even further, and this helps them do that.
7: Colorado's new law was backed by environmental groups, salvage yards, battery recyclers, and by major automakers, who emphasize that they'll need the minerals from those batteries for future vehicles. The whole supply chain has a vested interest in making sure old EV batteries become resources, not burdens. Camila Domonoske, NPR News.
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4: The colorful, customized cars known as lowriders are celebrated in a lot of American communities. In New Mexico, efforts are underway to get state funding for a lowrider museum. Katarina Barton reports from Lowrider Day last weekend in Santa Fe.
13: This is Laura Jenna, this is Colin. Yo.
14: On the historic plaza at the heart of Santa Fe, more than 100 brightly colored cars show off their candy paint jobs, chrome rims, custom detailing, and hydraulics. 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
15: So my car is a 1987 Pontiac Grand Prix, and it's all flaked out with like a magenta color, fuchsia, with a little bit of blue flake in there. So it looks like purpley. So it always turns heads. It's sparkling all over town.
14: She's been lowriding since she was 12 years old, and now she's president of the Española Lowrider Association.
15: Everybody has their own style. We call it estilo, and our style is very unique and different.
14: Española, a town of about 10,000 people, calls itself the lowrider capital of the world. Other places like Southern California might dispute that. But people in northern New Mexico have long been trying to build a lowrider museum, and now they're hoping for state funding to help. Joan's husband, Lolo Medina, is proud of the local estilo.
16: I call it the flavor, man. Like cooking, you know, you gotta put the right recipe in order to make it taste good, you know what I'm saying? And that's the way it's gotta be with painting and working out with the lowrider movement, no?
14: Casey Montoya, an organizer of the show in Santa Fe, thinks it's time the multi-generational lowrider culture here gets more recognition.
17: Some of our great-grandparents have been driving cars, even if it wasn't with hydraulics and stuff like that, they've been customizing them and fixing them to a point.
14: A study by the New Mexico Department of Cultural Affairs this year found that a museum could attract tens of thousands of annual visitors. Local lawmakers are still searching for funding to keep the project rolling. For NPR News, I'm Katarina Barton in Santa Fe.

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2: Our Twin Cities forecast is not a good one. It's going to be super, super hot. Indeed, we'll have an extreme heat warning in effect until 9 o'clock on Thursday evening. So many, many days of extreme heat. Today, sunshine, high temperature in the mid-90s, winds from the southwest at about 5 to 15 miles per hour. Then tonight, clear skies with a low in the 70s. And then tomorrow, pretty much the same, sunshine with a high temperature in the mid-90s. And then tomorrow, winds will be from the southwest at 5 to 10.
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1: Coming up after headlines, the U.S. Forest Service is taking the unusual step of completely closing the Boundary Waters Canoe Area Wilderness. We'll have an update on the wildfires in the area coming up. And Pakistan helped mediate last month's ceasefire agreement with Iran, and some analysts say Pakistan will again be needed.
4: The leadership in Iran and the U.S. need a new off-ramp. They will only get it through the players who have been mediating, particularly Pakistan.
1: First News.
5: Live from NPR News in Culver City, California, I'm Dwayne Brown. After another exchange of fire between the U.S. and Iran, President Trump says he's reinstating a blockade on Iran in the Strait of Hormuz. That's where about 20% of the world's fuel flows through, but tanker traffic is now down to a crawl. NPR's Scott Horsley tells us about how that's affecting energy prices as well as the cost at the gas pump.
6: Continued fighting in and around the Strait of Hormuz has pushed oil prices higher. AAA says the average price of regular gas in the U.S. is now $3.87 a gallon. That's up about 8 cents from a week ago, but 21 cents lower than this time last month. Gasoline consumption in the U.S. has inched up despite the high price, but global demand for petroleum products is expected to fall this year for the first time since the pandemic downturn 6 years ago. Scott Horsley, NPR News, Washington.
5: The renewed conflict is raising fears of a return to all-out war and further disruption to the global economy. An aircraft helping fight a large wildfire in Colorado crashed yesterday, killing the 56-year-old pilot from British Columbia. From Colorado Public Radio, Stina Sieg reports residents lined a highway this morning observing a procession of firefighting vehicles.
7: A long line of cars were pulled over to the side of U.S. 50 in Montrose, waiting for the procession. Linda Pensakowski was holding two American flags. She was there to honor the fallen pilot and all the firefighting crews battling several major wildfires across the state. Late last month, three federal wildland firefighters were killed in a blaze near the Utah border.
8: It's very important to me. They're doing such a wonderful job, and to lose, you know, we've lost four of them here in Colorado.
7: Colorado's seen some of its largest wildfires ever this year.
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1: For NPR News in the Twin Cities, I'm Todd Melby. Heat is taking hold of the state with extreme heat warnings in place through Thursday. Northern Minnesota faced some of the hottest temperatures, but NPR meteorologist Sven Sundgaard says the region will get a little bit of a break starting tomorrow.
11: Not quite extreme heat category, but for us in the Twin Cities, we're looking at highs in the mid-90s through Thursday and probably 90-degree highs at least through Saturday.
1: Sven says a lack of rain during this latest heat wave will make drought conditions in northern Minnesota even worse. The U.S. Forest Service is temporarily closing all entry points in the Boundary Waters Canoe Area Wilderness tomorrow through Friday due to extreme weather conditions and numerous wildfires burning in the region. Outfitters are working with customers to reschedule planned trips. Tim Stauffer is marketing director at Paragus Northwoods Company of Ely.
0: obviously we're dealing with people's vacations and they love Elia. They love to come here and they love the Boundary Waters. So first you get this, you know, wave of disappointment and then a little bit of understandable panic while people try to figure out what to do with their vacation plans.
1: Five wildfires are burning within the Boundary Waters Canoe Area Wilderness and at least 15 others elsewhere in the Superior National Forest. Members of the Minneapolis City Council are proposing to make an official show of support for concession workers at Target Field who held a one-day strike earlier this year. The proposed resolution will be in front of the council tomorrow. It expresses solidarity with the workers and urges the Twins and Target Field to negotiate in good faith for a fair contract. Workers are demanding higher wages and health insurance. In sports, the Lynx play three games in Minneapolis this week. Tonight, they host the Mercury at Target Center. And the Twins travel to Wrigley Field in Chicago to play the Cubs on Friday night. 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It's 3:35.
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2: 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I'm Scott Detrow in Washington.
13: And I'm Elsa Chang in Culver City, California. At least five people have been shot by the Memphis Safe Task Force. That's a law enforcement operation launched by President Trump back in the fall to tackle crime in Memphis. Four of those confrontations were fatal. And nationally, these shootings add to a troubling, steady drumbeat of deadly encounters with federal personnel. NPR's Juliana Kim and Kat Lonsdorf have been digging into this task force and join us now. Hello to both of you.
14: Hey, Elsa.
15: Hi.
13: Hi. Okay, Kat, let's start with you. I know that you've been reporting on this task force ever since it started. What can you tell us about it?
14: Yeah, the task force is made up of about 350 federal agents.
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0: In the past months, there's been a lot of immigration enforcement activity and now a wave of these shootings. A lot of people are questioning the strain it's putting on the community.
1: I can imagine. And Juliana, I know that you have been talking to the family of one of the men who was killed by federal agents in Memphis, Jonah Neal. He was fatally shot by federal agents while suffering a mental health crisis. And I understand that this is the first time that we're hearing the family's account of the shooting, right? What did they tell you?
2: Yeah, I spoke with Jonah's mom, Jessica Neal, and she was actually one of the Memphis residents who were cautiously optimistic about the task force. That all changed in May. Jessica says her son was threatening to end his life with her handgun one night, and she immediately called 911. But instead of local police, agents with Homeland Security Investigations came. They operate under ICE. When they arrived, Jessica says one of the agents told her to step outside, and minutes later,
3: I heard a gunshot, and that was it. I don't know anything after that.
2: Jessica's immediate reaction was that her son pulled the trigger on himself. It wasn't until the next day when her sister sent her an article that Jessica learned it was a federal agent who opened fire and struck Jonah. The family is demanding to see any video from that night. Meanwhile, the Tennessee Bureau of Investigations told NPR it's investigating and didn't have any information they could share. You know, we also reached out to the task force about the shooting, but were directed to TBI.
1: Yeah. Well, what did you learn about Jonah himself?
2: Yeah, his family described Jonah as smart, quiet, and caring. I also spoke with his grandmother, Cindy Leachman Aldridge, and she said one of her favorite moments was listening to music together, like the song Groovin' by the Rascals.
4: He'd say, Groovin'. He'd just start singing. He was so much fun. So much fun.
2: It was only in recent years that Jonah started to struggle with his mental health, but his family says leading up to his death, Jonah was becoming more open to help. They also emphasized that Jonah was not a violent person.
1: So tragic. And Jonah, I mean, he's just one of several people who have been shot and killed by this task force in Memphis, right?
0: Right. I mean, just last week, there were two fatal shootings by the task force, one by members of the Tennessee National Guard over the 4th of July weekend. And then last Wednesday, a DEA agent shot and killed someone while attempting to serve an arrest warrant. A similar incident to that happened in May. The TBI says it's investigating all of these incidents, but it's really hard to get a lot of information on them. It's not even clear if there was any body cam footage from some of them, for example.
2: Mm-hmm. And it also reflects what we're seeing on the national level, that is a troubling pattern of shootings involving federal personnel. And it comes as the Trump administration ramps up their use of federal agents to, you know, address crime, clamp down on protests, or conduct immigration enforcement. Right. Most recently today in Maine, there was a fatal shooting involving an ICE agent. And last week, there was a deadly encounter with ICE in Houston.
1: God. And I'm curious, like, what are experts saying right now about these shootings?
2: I mean, they're certainly taking note of that troubling pattern I just mentioned. You know, we talked with Miriam Nemeth. She's the executive director for the ACLU of Tennessee. She's been worried for months that Memphis would see more instances of deadly force by federal agents, like we have in Minneapolis and other cities.
5: I turned to my colleagues and I said, Memphis is next. I'm terrified that Memphis is next.
2: She said this string of shootings is, quote, deeply concerning, and there needs to be more accountability.
0: You know, but like I said before, Elsa, it's really hard to get answers about this task force, in large part because of all the different agencies operating there. I talked to Thaddeus Johnson. He's a former Memphis police officer, now a senior fellow at the Council on Criminal Justice. He says it gets really complicated when you put federal officers, military, local police working together. At a very basic level, many officers aren't coming in familiar with the city.
6: You're not trained for it, you don't have a connection to the community, and you're coming in like a foreign invader, and that's how citizens see it.
0: He called this a very short-sighted way to view public safety.
1: That is NPR's Kat Lonsdorf and Juliana Kim talking about the federal task force in Memphis. Thank you to both of you.
0: Thank you.
2: Thank you.
7: Pakistan has been leading mediation efforts to end this round of fighting between the U.S. and Iran. It's urging restraint as strikes pick back up. Pakistan's statement came even as President Trump said on Truth Social that the U.S. would charge a rate of 20% on all cargo shipped through the Strait of Hormuz in return for ensuring security. And NPR's Dia Hadid brings us the latest.
8: President Trump gave no further details on the new rate he proposed.

0: for cargo to transit. The Strait of Hormuz used to be freely navigated before the US and Israel declared war on Iran. It was only about a month ago that Pakistan had mediated a memorandum of understanding that ended hostilities and which kicked off negotiations on a permanent peace deal. The unravelling came after Iran struck three ships in the Strait of Hormuz on July 7, which it accused of not coordinating their passage with Tehran. The US hit back with waves of strikes that so far have not ended. Iran has also been targeting Gulf countries, including Bahrain, Kuwait and Qatar. Those strikes threatened to widen this conflict further. Amid the fighting, Pakistan's Prime Minister Shehbaz Sharif led a flurry of calls to try to ease tensions. And even as the two sides clashed, Reuters reported that Iranian officials travelled to the Gulf state of Oman on Saturday to try to resolve tensions over ships navigating the strait. Both Oman and Iran overlook the narrow passageway. Qamar Chima, the executive director of the Islamabad-based think tank the Snowbird Institute, tells NPR that the two sides are stuck.
1: The leadership in Iran and the US, they need a new off-ramp, and they will only get it through, obviously, the players who have been mediating, and particularly Pakistan.
0: Chima says despite the fighting and the furious bluster, Iran and the US will eventually agree to Pakistani mediation, the only country that enjoys the trust of both sides. Dee Hadid, NPR News, Lahore.

0: You're listening to All Things Considered from NPR News. The takeover of Warner Brothers Discovery by its rival Paramount would be a Hollywood blockbuster of epic proportions. It is driven by the Ellison family, which has close ties to President Trump. Today, a dozen Democratic state attorneys general filed suit in federal court to try to block the deal. California Attorney General Rob Bonta says it consolidates too much of the entertainment business and...
1: Antitrust enforcement is a check on billionaires currying favor with the president, so he'll do their bidding.
0: The litigation could disrupt Paramount's hopes of completing the deal. NPR media correspondent David Folkenflik is covering the story. Hey, David.
2: Hey, Scott.
0: What are the grounds for the suit?
2: Well, you heard a lot of talk of oligarchs and other kinds of backroom deals for billionaires. But in the legal filings, and you read it, it's really focused on the question of antitrust. That is the consolidation of properties, of movie studios, streamers, news divisions. Think of Showtime and HBO, Warner Brothers Studios and Paramount Pictures, HBO Max and Paramount Plus on the streaming side. They'll also have more than 50 basic cable channels plus the CBS broadcast network. What Bonta and his colleagues, the attorneys generals, are saying is that it'll hurt consumers in the pocketbook. They'll drive up, for example, monthly streaming costs or cost for cable providers. But also, it'll hit the people who make movies or TV shows and other entertainment. There'll be fewer big employers to pitch to, and that constricting that market will mean that that'll drive their pay downward as well. That's obviously a hugely important business to the state of California, among others.
0: So there's making this antitrust argument, but at the same time, Paramount is saying this is all about competition. It feels like it needs to compete with streaming giants like Netflix, Amazon, Apple. What do the AGs say about that argument?
2: Well, in the legal briefs, they don't fully explore that. They really are looking more at the question of, say, theatrical releases and the cable channels and TV and movie production. Paramount has promised to invest more. It says blocking the deal will hurt entertainment industry workers. And in a statement released today to NPR and other elements of the media, it said that this was essentially a fundamental misreading of antitrust law. You know, Disney swallowed up most of Fox's entertainment assets back in 2019, anticipating the same kind of pressures. They did so with President Trump's blessing during his first term. It's worth pointing out Fox, of course, is owned by Trump's ally, that's Rupert Murdoch. All Trump cared about was that Murdoch would hold on to Fox News, which he did.
0: The political overtones of this is something we've been talking about for more than a year now. How should we understand them?
2: Well, if you think about what California's Attorney General Rob Bonta said today, standing in front of the big Hollywood sign that looms over L.A., he said, quote, America has no kings in government or our economy. Larry Ellison is the money behind this mega deal. He's the co-founder of Oracle, one of the richest people on earth, an advisor and financial supporter of the president. His son, David Ellison, you know, Hollywood producer, has given money to Democrats, but has celebrated Trump and brought in a new editor in chief at CBS News when they took over CBS and Paramount just last summer. CBS, you know, would be perhaps under the same umbrella as CNN, which is currently part of Warner Brothers Discovery. That new editor-in-chief has criticized the mainstream media for being too anti-Trump, and several correspondents have left the network, been fired or resigned, criticizing her for bias.
0: How could the suit threaten the deal?
2: Well, unless Paramount gets it dismissed quickly, this could tie up the deal. It could force concessions or trip it up entirely. There's still some regulatory things that are needed in this country and abroad. But any delay is costly. Starting in October, Paramount will have to pay Warner Brothers Discovery shareholders about $650 million every 90 days the acquisition is delayed. And a $7 billion if the deal falls through. This litigation could take a long time to play out.
0: NPR media correspondent David Folkenflik, thanks so much.
2: You bet.
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4: And it's All Things Considered on member-supported NPR News. I'm Clay Masters. Temperatures across the state right now, hot, primarily in the 90s. Right now, Twin Cities, 92 degrees. International Falls has 95 degrees, and Fergus Falls, it's 91. Tonight, it's going to be clear across the state with some patchy, dense fog. Early in the evening, lows are going to be in the middle 60s to lower 70s. It's 3:48.
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4: On a Monday, This is All Things Considered here on NPR News. It's the 13th of July. Federal law enforcement authorities have turned over previously withheld evidence connected to the shootings of three Minnesotans by federal agents earlier this year. The evidence includes body camera footage as well as Renee Good's vehicle. Our Matt Sepik has been following it, has the latest details coming up later on All Things Considered. Another story we're following: a boat crash in Lake Pepin left three Wabasha residents dead on Saturday, two of whom were part of the Wabasha Fire Department. The Wisconsin Department of Natural Resources is investigating the incident. And here in a moment, we're going to talk to our Kirsty Marone, who has been covering the wildfires in the Boundary Waters Canoe Area Wilderness. Concerns are growing over these wildfires that have been burning in that part of the state. It's been extremely hot, dry weather forecast for the upcoming week. We'll get the latest. 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It's 3:49 in the north.
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4: All Things Considered on NPR News, I'm Clay Masters. The U.S. Forest Service is taking the unusual step of completely closing the Boundary Waters Canoe Area Wilderness. This as concerns grow over multiple wildfires burning in northeastern Minnesota and this extremely hot, dry weather that's forecast this week. Our Kirsty Marone has been following the story, and she joins us now with more on the line. Kirsty, thanks for being here.
7: You're welcome, Clay.
4: So what did officials announce today?
7: Well, the Forest Service broke the news to outfitters and permit holders in an email late last night, and then they made the official announcement today. It said that all entry points into the BWCA will be closed starting at 12:01 a.m. tomorrow, and that it goes through this Friday, July 17th. That means all permits with entry dates during that time period have been canceled, and those people have received refunds. And then people who are already in the BWCA must leave. We also learned today that officials are expecting parts of the wilderness area could be closed for the rest of the season because Some of these fires are so big.
4: Now, we often hear about just concerns about being in the wilderness area when there are fires. Just curious, how unusual is this type of widespread closure?
7: Yeah, it's rare, but not unprecedented. This is the third closure in the history of the BWCA. The last time was in 2021. That was also due to wildfires. That last time, though, was in late August. And this one, you know, it's coming in mid-July. This is one of the busiest months for visitors in the BWCA.
4: I mean, practically, Kirsty, what does it mean to close and evacuate a wilderness area? I mean, it seems like just, I don't know, a logistical nightmare.
7: Yeah, it's definitely a challenge. I mean, we're talking about, you know, Clay, a vast million-acre wilderness with very little or no cell phone service. So people purposely go there to disconnect and unplug. So at a press conference today, Superior National Forest officials said teams of two rangers will be going from campsite to campsite in canoes, notifying visitors about the closure and telling them that they need to leave. But it's such a big area, they expect it to take about a week to reach around 1,900 campsites.
4: What's happening with the wildfires just in and around the Boundary Waters that led officials to take this dramatic step?
7: Well, there's about 16 roughly active wildfires that are burning in northeastern Minnesota. That includes three big ones in the BWCA. That number has been changing as some of these fires have merged. Most of them started on July 6th when a lightning storm moved through the area. And then this hot, dry, windy weather that we're seeing is causing these fires to grow rapidly. And that's what has officials concerned enough to take this step. Karen Harrison is a wildfire prevention specialist with the Minnesota Department of Natural Resources. She says the number one priority is safety of the public and firefighters.
8: When we're having the kind of weather conditions that we're seeing right now, you know, we know that's going to continue into tomorrow. We know that there's been some heavy activity in a couple of these wildfires, and really important to make sure that people are safe.
7: So at the press conference today, officials said they hope to keep this closure as short as possible, but they really don't know how long it will last. And even if the full closure is lifted, some of these fires might keep burning in some form until it snows. So some areas could remain closed until then.
4: I mean, I'm thinking of downtown Ely with those outfitters that just line the main street. I mean, you've been talking to outfitting companies in northern Minnesota. How are they responding to the closing?
7: Yeah, the ones I talked to this morning were really scrambling to answer phone calls and emails from worried customers who have trips planned in the BWCA. I talked with Jason Zaborski. He's the owner of the Ely Outfitting Company. He says there was a fair amount of chaos this morning as his clients tried to figure out what to do next.
9: I mean, if you close the entire wilderness and you have all those people who are kind of here on the wilderness edge ready to go in, and they're suddenly told they're not allowed to, there aren't a lot of good options.
7: So Zaborski said they've talked to some customers about rescheduling their trips, but some people had already traveled here from other states. So they directed some customers to other places where they can canoe and camp outside of the wilderness area. And then some people just decided to explore and sightsee around Ely. Zaborski says if this closure drags on, though, it's going to be devastating to the businesses on the edge of the Boundary Waters that depend on people coming to visit.
4: Finally here, is there any sign of rain in the forecast that could help turn things around?
7: It doesn't look good. This hot, dry weather is forecast to continue through the week. And there's this lack of precipitation that's making it easier for some of these wildfires to spread. There's a red flag warning for fire danger in effect for several counties in northeastern Minnesota. And there's this ban on campfires in the area that remains in effect. And also, we learned this afternoon that there's an air quality alert that's been issued for the region starting tomorrow. And the wildfire smoke is making the air unhealthy for everyone.
4: All right. Kirstie Marone, thanks so much for keeping us up to date.
7: You're welcome, Clay.

0: Meeting new people is not always easy. Bars are expensive and dating apps can be exhausting, but a Minneapolis group is trying a unique approach. Grabbing a pair of work gloves, heading to a park, and helping remove invasive buckthorn. Nicole Kai reports.
1: Loppers cut through buckthorn along a trail overlooking the Mississippi River. More than 50 people work to clear the invasive shrubs, piling branches and stopping every so often to introduce themselves. Andrew Johnson drove down from Blaine after spotting the event on Reddit.
2: I'm single, ready to mingle, whether that be for a romantic partner or, I guess, making friends around the cities. I don't really like dating apps. I think seeing people in person mingling is more organic.
1: The Buckthorn Removal Singles Club is a new meetup every Sunday at East River Trail in the Prospect Park neighborhood. Organizer William Cook says the idea came to him after noticing how much buckthorn had taken over one of his favorite parks.
3: I was just looking and seeing how much buckthorn there was, and I was thinking this would take an army of people to remove, and got me thinking maybe just put the two ideas together, have people meet each other in a very human way, while also getting rid of the buckthorn.
1: He printed out four flyers advertising the club and hung them up in neighborhood coffee shops. That was all he did, until people shared photos online, which spread like buckthorn. Some came looking for a date, others just wanted to meet new people while helping the environment. For Corrine Bowie, who lives in Crystal, the event checked both boxes.
4: As a queer person, it's harder to meet people, but I figured there's gotta be some gays out here trying to help the earth.
1: She says reducing invasive species like buckthorn so native plants can grow was part of the appeal.
4: It doesn't hurt that buckthorn is just such a fun word, too. Singles Buckthorn Removal Club. Come on.
5: Kind of has a ring to it.
4: Yes, it does.
1: By the end of the morning, volunteers had cleared up piles and piles of buckthorn and swapped phone numbers. Some even stuck around afterward for coffee. Cook says the club will continue meeting every weekend until it's too cold outside. He hopes people leave with a stronger connection to the park and maybe each other. Nicole Kai, NPR News, Minneapolis.
0: And for the latest headlines, you can always visit our website, nprnews.org. And it is very hot out there right now, which you're probably well aware of. Currently in the Twin Cities, it is 92 degrees. Duluth is at 93. Hottest part of the state right now is actually in northern Minnesota, which is a little unusual. Duluth has 93 right now. Eveleth, sunny and 96 degrees. 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I'm Clay Masters.
6: I'm Annie Baxter. I'm part of the team of editors here at NPR News. I work with reporters all over the state in cities like Rochester, Moorhead, and Duluth. 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Thank you.
7: I'm NPR News politics reporter Dana Ferguson. 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
0: Lows in the lower 70s. Sunny for Tuesday tomorrow with high temperatures in the middle 90s. Tuesday night, clear with lows in the lower 70s. And then by Wednesday, sunny with highs in the middle 90s. 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Of course, our top story in the news right now has to do with northern Minnesota. Get the latest on the wildfires and the closing of the Boundary Waters Canoe Area Wilderness at our website, nprnews.org. It's 4 o'clock. Before he died suddenly over the weekend, Republican Senator Lindsey Graham was in Ukraine announcing progress on a Russian sanctions bill.
8: I've never been more optimistic than I am today that we have the formula to end this war.
0: It's All Things Considered on NPR News. With Scott Detrow and Elsa Chang, I'm Clay Masters in the Twin Cities. Coming up after headlines, a look at Senator Lindsey Graham's political legacy, especially in the area of foreign policy. And 6 months after the killings by immigration agents of Renee Good and Alex Preti, federal law enforcement agencies are finally cooperating with state investigations into the shooting. We'll get the details from our Matt Sepik. Those stories and more, they're coming up after news headlines from NPR and Minnesota Public Radio News with Todd Melby. It's 4:01.
5: Live from NPR News in Washington, I'm Libby Casey. The sister of the late Senator Lindsey Graham will finish his term in the U.S. Senate. Darlene Graham was appointed this afternoon by South Carolina's governor. She will fill the seat until January. Lindsey Graham died at the age of 71 late Saturday following a brief and sudden illness, according to a statement released by his office. In accepting the interim post, Darlene Graham called it a privilege to finish some of her brother's work.
9: I think this is what Lindsey would have wanted. And I plan to honor him in this way. Now to Lindsey, I miss you more than I can even put into words, but I'm gonna do this. I got it.
5: President Trump and South Carolina's other senator, Republican Tim Scott, had thrown their support behind Darlene Graham. The seat is up for election this year. Lindsey Graham had been campaigning for a fifth term. There will now be a special primary election in August to replace him on the ballot. Darlene Graham did not say if she intends to run for a full Senate term. A federal judge has slammed President Trump's lawsuit over his leaked tax records, saying it was filed in bad faith for an improper purpose. The judge also recommended sanctions for attorneys involved in the matter. NPR's Ryan Lucas reports.
10: In her 56-page order, U.S. District Judge Kathleen Williams blasts President Trump's lawsuit against the IRS over his leaked tax returns. The suit ended with a settlement, which included the creation of a nearly $1.8 billion anti-weaponization fund, which has since been scrapped. Judge Williams says Trump's lawsuit was brought to manipulate the judicial process and to try to use the court to provide some legitimacy to the eventual settlement and the earmarking of billions of taxpayer dollars to redress grievances not defined in the law. The judge referred one of Trump's lawyers for potential disciplinary action. Ryan Lucas, NPR News, Washington.
5: New research finds more people in the U.S. are using credit or dipping into their savings to pay for groceries. NPR's Jennifer Ludden reports food prices have jumped 30% over the past 5 years.
11: More than a quarter of working-age adults who used a credit card for food did not repay the full amount. That's according to new research by the Urban Institute think tank, which finds an uptick in such financial stress since 2023. Nearly 20% said they'd tapped long-term savings not meant for daily expenses to pay for groceries. A third who used buy now, pay later missed a payment in the last year. The survey was done in December before the Iran war sent gas prices up and further strained many people's budgets. Over the past year, expanded work requirements for federal food aid have also taken hold. Enrollment in that program has dropped by several million people. Jennifer Ludden, NPR News, Washington.
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12: 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Other contributors include the estate of Joan B. Kroc, whose bequest serves as an enduring investment in the future of public radio and seeks to help NPR be the model for high-quality journalism in the 21st century. This is NPR.
0: For NPR News in the Twin Cities, I'm Todd Melby. Federal authorities have turned over previously withheld evidence connected to the shootings of three Minnesotans by federal agents during Operation Metro Surge. Hennepin County Attorney Mary Moriarty announced today that the evidence includes body camera footage as well as the vehicle Renee Good was driving when an ICE agent shot her. The evidence also covers the fatal shooting of Alex Preddy and the wounding of Julio Soso Solis.
13: We got a voluminous amount of discovery, and we began looking at that last week. We continue to look at it. I've always been transparent about this. I've never promised any deadlines because those would be artificial. We will be thorough, we will be complete, and we will make a decision. We will be very public about that.
0: The state sued the federal government in March for initially refusing to share evidence in the shootings. Three people were found hanging onto an overturned pontoon boat on Saturday on Lake Pepin along the Mississippi River in southeast Minnesota. Their three companions were found dead in the water. Wabasha Mayor Emily Duran says the three individuals who died lived in Wabasha and two were part of the city fire department.
14: It's an incredible impact on a community of this scale. I honestly don't have words for this experience. This will change our community forever.
0: The Wisconsin Department of Natural Resources is investigating the boat crash. The names of the individuals have not yet been released, but the Pepin County Sheriff says they hope to release more information later this week. St. Felix Catholic Church is holding a prayer vigil tonight at 7 o'clock.
15: The Animal Humane Society is warning pet owners that their furry friends are susceptible to heat stroke. High temps could lead to excessive panting, nausea, and vomiting, all signs of heat stroke. In sports, the Lynx play the Mercury at Target Center tonight. Tip-off for that WNBA game is at 8 o'clock. The Lynx play a couple more home games later this week. 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
17: 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I'm Scott Detrow in Washington.
18: And I'm Ilse Chang in Culver City, California. This afternoon, South Carolina's governor appointed Lindsey Graham's sister, Darlene Graham, to serve out the term of her late brother. She will be succeeding a senator who, in more than three decades in Congress, became one of the most influential voices on foreign policy inside the Republican Party. NPR's Barbara Sprunt has more on Lindsey Graham's legacy of advocating for U.S. military might.
19: A day before his death, Lindsey Graham was in Ukraine, announcing progress with the White House on a Russian sanctions bill.
8: I've never been more optimistic than I am today that we have the formula to end this war.
19: For months, Graham lobbied the White House for support, believing the bill would compel Russia to end its four-year assault on Ukraine. It was a top issue for the Air Force veteran turned legislative power broker who spent his career traveling the world pushing an interventionist foreign policy approach.
20: He never saw a foreign policy set of issues that he didn't want to get involved in.
19: That's Richard Fontaine, CEO of the Center for a New American Security, a Washington think tank. In 2004, as foreign policy advisor to Senator John McCain, he traveled with then-freshman Senator Graham to Ukraine.
20: They saw a Russia that was emerging from the end of the Cold War and going in a very different direction, more democratic, more Western-friendly, certainly less aggressive, and then take this kind of deep tour under President Putin. I think that explains why this was such a passion project for Senator Graham for over two decades.
19: On Ukraine and other foreign policy matters, Graham became one of President Trump's closest advisors, a far cry from where the two started their relationship in 2015 when they were competing for the GOP presidential nomination. Graham didn't hold back his distaste of the real estate tycoon. Here he is on CNN during the campaign.
21: He's a race-baiting, xenophobic, religious bigot. He doesn't represent my party. He doesn't represent the values that the men and women who wear the uniform are fighting for.
19: But when Trump became president, Graham began to shift gears. He told NPR in 2019 he had come to like Trump personally, and the people of South Carolina expected him to work alongside him.
21: He's proven to me that he's been a better president than I thought he would. I had very low expectations. But what he does is he listens to people, including me and others.
19: Fontaine says a prime example is 2018, when Trump threatened to abandon Kurdish allies by withdrawing U.S. forces from Syria.
20: Senator Graham brokered an agreement by which Trump would leave some of the troops in place. He came up with some of these ideas and had access to the president to be able to kind of sell this deal, and it worked.
19: When it came to Ukraine, it was a particularly delicate dance. Graham's support often clashed with the America First president, along with other Republicans more skeptical of intervention after U.S. wars in Iraq and Afghanistan, and now Iran. But at the recent NATO summit in Turkey, Trump praised Ukrainian leadership and offered new U.S. military cooperation, a remarkable shift from earlier antagonistic meetings with Ukraine's president. Former GOP Senator Jeff Flake said Graham's influence is clear.
22: Ukraine and the position it's in today owes much to Lindsey Graham for him steering the president in certain directions and certainly working with Congress to make sure that our support for Ukraine continued, even over President Trump's objection sometimes.
19: Retired General David Petraeus said Graham's support for intervention stretched back to the Iraq War, where he served in active duty as a reservist and visited often with McCain and Senator Joe Lieberman, a trio he dubbed the Three Amigos.
23: They were always out there. They were out in every recess, and they were hugely helpful. No group had the backs of our men and women in uniform, or frankly, my back, more than they did, particularly during the toughest time during the surge in Iraq.
19: Petraeus, a longtime friend of Graham, said the South Carolina Republican was open about shifting from Trump critic to confidant.
23: And it was quite simple. He said he wanted to continue to influence our foreign policy and To do that, he needed to make some concessions in terms of domestic politics and a relationship with a president who he'd criticized when that president was running for office, and developed a very strong friendship with the president.
19: That friendship gave Graham the president's ear on Iran, where he pushed Trump to maintain an aggressive military posture, and Israel as one of the Senate's most fervent supporters of supplying the country with military aid. Israeli Prime Minister Benjamin Netanyahu called him a champion of the American-Israeli alliance. Texas Republican Congressman Michael McCaul called Graham a mentor. He said there was a clear through line of Graham's philosophy on global issues.
1: We were sort of a Reagan generation, if you will, that believe that America is strongest at home when we are strong abroad, that we're not the isolationist party. We've learned the lessons from World War II, not to be a Chamberlain, but rather a Churchill.
19: Over the last year, he says the two worked closely on the Russia sanctions measure. He wants to introduce the bill in the coming days.
1: This is Congress's best way to honor his legacy, is to pass this bill as soon as possible.
19: He plans to name it after Graham. Barbara Sprunt, NPR News.
17: As we heard, Lindsey Graham believed deeply in the power of U.S. foreign policy to shape the world. He believed it so deeply that he often fully reversed course on a whole range of other beliefs and stances in order to allow himself to keep advocating for it. Mark Leibovich documented those shifts and the choices that Graham made, first at the New York Times and then at the Atlantic, where he's now a staff writer. Mark, thanks for joining us.
2: My pleasure, Scott.
17: In a profile you wrote that a lot of people revisited over the last day or so, you wrote that relevant was perhaps Lindsey Graham's favorite word. What do you mean by that?
2: Well, he used it all the time. I mean, people repeatedly asked him the question, how could you possibly flip, you know, so dramatically from Donald Trump critic as you were in 2016 when you ran against him, vociferous critic, to such a basically sycophant, a lot of people said, someone who would basically do anything to remain on the right side of Donald Trump. And he would just say repeatedly, anyone who knows me knows that relevance is most important to me, meaning I want to be in the room. I want to be in the action around the people who are making the decisions, whether I've liked them in the past, whether I've agreed with them in the past or not. So as we've mentioned, as many people have mentioned, that involved compromises. These were compromises that a lot of people found deeply offensive after a while, but it worked for Lindsey Graham.
17: You know, so many other Republicans have twisted and turned and contorted themselves over the past decade to align themselves with Trump and the MAGNA movement. What do you think it is that made Graham stand out so much?
2: He was so ostentatious about it. I mean, he's also quite a showman in his own way. I mean, he's someone who loves attention. He loves to be in the mix. He loves to be on the golf course with these people. But I do think that he was so passionate, especially with John McCain back in the day, about how dangerous they thought Trump was, that to do the 180 that he did, I think people really, really were struck by. I also think that given that John McCain was really his closest friend, maybe in the world, and to have John McCain die and Donald Trump continue to just trash him up and down, and Graham not really do anything about it, at least, you know, that we saw, was also very offensive to people.
17: You know, I was thinking about this, though. On the day that Lindsey Graham dies, America is at war with Iran. This is a military action he advocated for years. It's still in NATO. It's still backing Ukraine. Did he get what he wanted out of all of this?
2: I don't think all he wanted, but I think that it was an ongoing struggle for him. But I think he won some major victories. I mean, I think you just said, I mean, the lay of the land is such that it's much more in keeping with what Lindsey Graham would have wanted than what the isolationists in Donald Trump's orbit would have asked for also. So, look, I mean, Lindsey Graham, I mean, he might have flip-flopped on some very essential things regarding Trump, but I think his North Star around foreign policy stayed pretty steady. And I think Ukraine and a lot of, you know, I think Ukraine benefited from it. I think Russia did not. And I think a lot of our allies benefited.
17: A lot of people try to influence Trump and a lot of people fail, or they succeed for a short amount of time and then they fail.
2: Right.
17: How exactly did Lindsey Graham get and keep the presidents here?
2: That's a great question. I mean, I think he worked it really, really hard. I think he was very, very good at knowing what zones to sort of play in. I mean, he knew what TV shows the president watched. He knew what kind of language really got him going. He told me once that if you flatter him too much, he'll lose respect for you. But also, if it's a foreign policy matter, if I want to do something and he doesn't, I'll just tell him that Barack Obama wanted to do the opposite of what he was pushing for, and then he would come around to his position. So he basically had a lot of tricks, but he also worked it really, really, really hard, and he just loved it so much. He was he just loved the idea that he was friends with the president of the United States. And Trump's susceptibility to flattery was such that I think he liked that too.
17: Yeah. He famously gave that speech on January 6th when the Senate reconvened after the insurrection, saying, "Count me out, enough is enough." Within a matter of months, he's on the phone with Trump and visiting Mar-a-Lago. Do you think he was one of the key players in kind of rehabilitating Trump in the party, or do you think that was happening anyway and Graham saw what was happening?
2: I think it seemed to be happening anyway. I mean, certainly Kevin McCarthy going down to Mar-a-Lago, certainly, you know, Mitch McConnell saying that he would support the Republican nominee. I mean, there were a bunch of episodes like that, but certainly Graham doing that also was notable. Although, I mean, Graham in the telling would say that he came around pretty quickly, and I think he gave a pretty labored explanation saying, well, when he said that, when he said I'm out, he meant it just on the challenging of the election results, not mm-hmm. on the relationship. So once the election had been settled, he sort of turned around and sort of continued to nourish the relationship.
17: Complicated question, though. We only have 30 seconds left. I'll try it anyway. What in the end do you think Lindsey Graham's legacy is?
2: Oh, boy. I think he triggered a lot of people. I think he got a lot of good done on foreign policy. I think his allies are very appreciative of him. And I think the fact that there's been a pretty bipartisan sort of outburst of support for him is itself telling in this day and age.
17: That's political journalist Mark Leibovich. Thank you so much.
2: Thanks, Scott.
0: All things considered on NPR News, I'm Clay Masters. We'll talk about the wildfires in the northern part of the state here in just a moment, but Chief Meteorologist Ben Cathy is in the studio right now, and let's focus on what everybody is talking about, the heat. How hot is it, and how long is this going to last, Ben?
3: Yeah, while we're 94 in the Twin Cities, Clay, those of you in the northern part of the state are at the hottest part of the country right now. There are 8 different towns near the boundary waters that are at 100. Grand Portage on Lake Superior was 100 earlier. The previous all-time record there any day was 95. And then we just blew past that at 1 p.m., could be the hottest day in more than a century by the time we're said and done in International Falls. And so that is also where the fires are, and the firefighters are having to deal with the hottest weather in America.
0: Okay. And how are they handling it right now?
3: Well, I just saw that the Camp Fire, which is the one near Ely, unfortunately jumped containment lines. Now, the winds are pushing it for now away from Ely, but we did get an air quality alert, and as you know, and listeners know, they're shutting down the boundary waters later tonight. And so the air quality alert is pretty troubling. It's really bad air quality in the Arrowhead tomorrow. There are signs that the smoke is going to move towards Duluth by tomorrow night and then through central Minnesota on Wednesday as the winds begin to shift. Natural question is, hey, when is it going to be not as hot? When are we going to get some rain? And neither one of those things is going to happen immediately, Clay. Temperatures are going to stay possibly even hotter in southern and central Minnesota tomorrow, more like the middle 90s. And then maybe a touch of rain Thursday night near the boundary waters and the Arrowhead. But the rest of the state, we could see some flash drought developing and not much in the way of rain until at least Saturday.
0: All right. Chief Meteorologist Ben Cathy, thank you.
3: Thank you.
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0: It's All Things Considered on NPR News. I'm Clay Masters. 6 months after the killings by immigration agents of Renee Good and Alex Preddy, federal law enforcement agencies are finally cooperating with state investigations into the shootings. Federal officials have also handed over evidence into the shooting of Julio Sosa Solis, a Venezuelan man who was wounded. Reporter Matt Sepik joins us from Minneapolis with more. Hi, Matt.
6: Hi, Clay.
0: Now, federal officials initially refused to share evidence from the shootings with state officials. Our listeners will remember just the back and forth that we all saw happen with that. But remind us what actually happened when the state tried to join the investigation.
6: When ICE agent Jonathan Ross killed Renee Good back on January 7th, Bureau of Criminal Apprehension officers responded to the scene along with federal agents. As you may recall, the FBI at first agreed to conduct a joint investigation with the BCA, which has been standard practice for many years. But the feds soon backtracked and refused to share basic information. The same thing happened a week later when ICE agent Christian Castro shot and wounded Julio Sosa Solis in North Minneapolis. Initial overtures of federal cooperation turned to stonewalling. And after Border Patrol agents killed Alex Preddy on January 24th, the feds physically blocked the BCA from accessing the scene. In all three shootings, the feds took away key evidence.
0: Guess it just leads to the question, why now? Why did the feds decide to cooperate now?
6: Well, since January, state and local officials have been pressuring the Departments of Justice and Homeland Security to share evidence in the cases. Hennepin County Attorney Mary Moriarty, Minnesota Attorney General Keith Ellison, and BCA Superintendent Drew Evans sued the federal agencies in March. Filings in that case reveal a bit of the back and forth. On June 2nd, Minnesota U.S. Attorney Dan Rosen sent a letter to Evans where he asked the state BCA to share evidence with the feds that it had collected after the Sosa Solis shooting. But the very next day, in a letter to Moriarty, Rosen rejected her request for case materials, writing that it, quote, does not comply with the procedural requirements of the Justice Department. There's been detente since then. In a joint filing 2 weeks ago, attorneys for both sides said there were, quote, ongoing discussions about the prospect of mutual information sharing. Now, Moriarty did not comment on why the feds changed course now, but she says it was federal officials here in Minnesota, not their bosses in Washington, who kept the door open.
13: I will say the conversations have never stopped happening between the local agencies here, including the FBI, the BCA, our office, the U.S. Attorney's Office. So those conversations never stopped.
6: Now, I reached out to Rosen for comment, but haven't heard back. I also contacted Justice Department and Homeland Security officials in Washington.
0: What evidence did federal investigators hand over to the state then?
6: Well, one key item is the 2014 Honda Pilot that Renee Good was driving when Ross killed her. Good's widow, Becca, had also sought the vehicle and separately petitioned a federal judge to force the FBI to release it. Moriarty says federal authorities started handing over the evidence about a week and a half ago, including other physical items, plus the case files.
13: We have the expectation that we do have everything that they have, and that we're in conversation about some things that maybe we haven't gotten yet that they are willing to give to us. So they've been very transparent about that.
6: Now, Moriarty also said that the BCA has shared its evidence with federal investigators.
0: Are there federal investigations into these shootings then?
6: Well, that's unclear. Right after Good was killed, Todd Blanche, now the acting attorney general who faces a confirmation hearing on Wednesday, said there would not be an investigation. But DHS has said it's investigating whether ICE agent Castro lied when he said Sosa Solis had attacked him. And you may remember that case against Sosa Solis fell apart. Rosen dropped charges. And in May, Moriarty charged agent Castro with assault and falsely reporting a crime. Castro is jailed in Texas. It's still not certain if or when he'll be extradited back here to Minnesota.
0: Reporter Matt Sepik, thank you.
6: You're welcome.
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0: All right, we're considering all things. County fairs are in full swing across Minnesota. They boast attractions like pig races and tractor pulls, and some even celebrate the iconic mullet hairstyle. You know it, characterized by short hair on the top and sides and long hair in the back. You're probably saying that one thing about party in the back, you know, business in the front. Well, Tadeo Ruiz Sandoval takes us to a kids' mullet pageant in Clay County.
7: Come on stage.
9: It's a hot summer day, and Paul Meyer, an 8-year-old from Barnesville, is confidently striding up to a big stage at the Clay County Fair. An MC greets him.
7: Clearly, you're not nervous this year.
10: You are wrong.
9: Paul has competed in the mullet pageant before. Today, he's wearing an outfit decorated with the stars and stripes. He takes off his hat and bows to reveal a full-grown mullet and two American flags painted onto the fades on the side of his head.
5: It's America's 250th birthday. Why not?
9: 13 kids are competing. The two judges are hairstylists. One of them, Tara Hansen, says it's not just a good mullet she's looking for, but also stage presence.
10: I like the personality. I think the first year, the boy that won, he came out and he flicked his hair and he said he did it because the chicks dig it. So it's just to have fun. Yeah. I enjoy that they're out there having fun.
9: Another contestant takes the stage and introduces himself.
11: Reed Moser, but my friends call me the concussioner.
9: He says he earned his nickname after dropping a walleye on its head, allegedly giving it a concussion. Like his friend Paul, Reed is decked out in patriotic garb. His vest and bandana feature American flag designs. He throws his bandana to the floor, walks in front of the judges, turns around, and wildly flings his wavy hair.
12: Nice job, Reed.
9: His performance is a hit, and Reed wins the first place trophy.
12: Congratulations, Reed. So exciting. Do you have anything to say to your fans?
11: Thank you.
9: County fair leaders say the community doesn't get to gather like this too often, which is part of why they look forward to each county fair for the gatherings, the fun, and of course, the phenomenal mullet cuts. I'm Tadeo Ruiz Sandoval, NPR News, Barnesville.
24: 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Then at 11, it's Wait, Wait, Don't Tell Me, the news quiz that always keeps things lively. 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
0: Never too early to start thinking about the weekend, right? It is Monday, though, the 13th of July, and it is hot out there, 92 degrees in the Twin Cities. Thief River Falls, 94 degrees and sunny. Currently in Fergus Falls, it's 91. Duluth Harbor, 95 degrees. In Rochester, 88 degrees and sunny. South Carolina's governor says he is appointing Lindsey Graham's sister to finish the term of her late brother. Top Republicans, including President Trump, have coalesced around the pick. We'll continue covering the surprising death of Senator Lindsey Graham throughout All Things Considered here on NPR News in the next hour of the program. Also, Minneapolis, well, the Federal Reserve Bank of Minneapolis, put out a new report. It's suggesting that remote work has remained steady nationally despite rising return-to-work mandates. Get the latest from our Harshan Ratanpal over at our website, mprnews.org. In the forecast tonight across the state, clear, some patchy dense fog early in the evening hours, lows mid-60s to lower 70s. I'm Clay Masters. It's 429.
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26: You're listening to NPR News, and here's a look at the forecast for the Twin Cities. We've got an extreme heat warning in effect until 9 Thursday night. Tonight, clear in the metro with temperatures in the low 70s. Sunny skies tomorrow, high temperatures in the mid-90s. Sunny skies again Wednesday with high temperatures in the mid-90s, and you guessed it, Thursday, sunny skies, high temps in the mid-90s.
27: 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This vital mix of information is made possible by member contributions. 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
0: Coming up after headlines, NPR has learned that the Department of Health and Human Services will not be finalizing its most aggressive attempt to end gender-affirming care for youth nationally. And Maine Democrat Graham Plantner was forced to end his U.S. Senate campaign last week after being accused of rape. Many of his supporters are still reeling.
28: A human instinct would be, okay, now I'm so crestfallen that I'm just going to stay on the floor, but there's no time to stay on the floor.
0: First, news.
1: Live from NPR News in Culver City, California, I'm Duane Brown. Secretary of State Marco Rubio says he's beginning a campaign to dismantle the International Criminal Court, the world's only standing war crimes tribunal. NPR's Michelle Kellerman tells us Rubio calls the ICC a threat to U.S. sovereignty.
8: In an op-ed in the Wall Street Journal and in an online video, Secretary Rubio accuses the International Criminal Court based in The Hague of waging a war against the U.S.
14: Not with bullets or missiles, but with statutes, compacts, and the force of so-called international law.
8: Rubio says U.S. service members or Border Patrol agents could be at risk for prosecution, but the court was set up more than two decades ago to prosecute war crimes and genocide in countries that don't or won't hold their personnel to account. The Trump administration imposed sanctions to stop an ICC investigation into Afghanistan, and now Rubio says he will work to dismantle what he calls the court's threat to U.S. sovereignty. Michelle Kellerman, NPR News, the State Department.
1: A dozen states led by California are suing to stop the merger of Hollywood giants Paramount and Warner Brothers Discovery. NPR's David Falkenflik reports the states worry the deal would stifle competition between film studios and news outlets.
15: California Attorney General Rob Bonta says a union of Paramount and Warner would lead to higher prices, lower quality, and less content for film and television. The $111 billion deal would bring together the company's movie studios, streamers Paramount Plus and HBO Max, news outlets CBS News and CNN, and other household names. Oracle co-founder and Trump ally Larry Ellison is largely bankrolling the bid. The U.S. Justice Department has decided not to fight it, but in a press release, Bonta says California and the other states are fighting for free and fair, not rigged markets. He says America has no kings in government or its economy. David Folkenflik, NPR News.
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26: For NPR News in the Twin Cities, I'm Elena C. A reminder from the Animal Humane Society, keep your pets safe during this heat wave. AHS spokesperson Sarah Bimini says pet owners shouldn't leave their animals in the car in high temperatures, even for brief periods.
20: It gets really hot in cars really quickly. So even leaving your pet in your car for just a few minutes, just don't do it, especially when it's super hot outside.
26: The Animal Humane Society has a free helpline you can access with tips to beat the heat with your pet. Several wildfires continue to burn in and around the Boundary Waters Canoe area with more hot, dry weather in the forecast. The wilderness area is now closed. St. Louis County Sheriff Gordon Ramsey told NPR's Morning Edition that the precautions are disappointing but necessary.
21: That's a huge part of the economy up here, and I know everybody's concerned about losing business. However, that has to be a measured approach given the dangers that we're facing.
26: Ramsey said crews continue to monitor the fires and wind, watching for any potential spread. Firefighting airplanes and helicopters are stationed around the region, and parts of northern St. Louis County are on alert for potential evacuation. Yesterday, Governor Tim Walz mobilized the Minnesota National Guard to support firefighting efforts. A new report found flaws in a program that offers financial assistance to Minnesota farmers who protect water quality. The report from the Office of the Legislative Auditor found the Minnesota Department of Agriculture certified some farmers who didn't currently meet the Water Protection Program standards, but who agreed to do so in the future. The report also says it's unclear whether the program is actually improving water quality. A Minnesota man is heading to space tomorrow. It'll be the first mission to the International Space Station for Twin Cities-based Anil Menon. He's launching alongside two astronauts from Russia's space agency, and he'll be in space for about 8 months. The astronauts are launching from Kazakhstan at 9:47 a.m. Central Time tomorrow. It's NPR News.
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2: This is All Things Considered from NPR News. I'm Elsa Chang in Culver City, California.
3: And I'm Scott Detrow in Washington. The Trump administration is backing off from its most aggressive attempt to restrict health care for transgender youth. That is according to a document obtained by NPR's Selena Simmons-Duffin, who is here with the exclusive. Hey, Selena.
6: Hi, Scott.
3: Let's set the stage first off. What has the Trump administration been trying to do?
6: We are talking about an effort from the Department of Health and Human Services. Specifically, they said that they would withhold all Medicare and Medicaid funding, which is a huge part of any hospital's budget, from any hospital that provided gender-affirming care for young people all over the country. Essentially, it would have been a national ban on gender-affirming care for youth at hospitals. Just the threat of this proposed rule taking effect has had an enormous impact. 27 states have banned this care, and now dozens of hospitals in states that support transgender care have shuttered their programs, and many have cited this particular proposal as a reason why they could not continue.
3: But now you're reporting the administration is backing off. What's going on here?
6: Yeah, according to an official document I obtained, the Trump administration will not be finalizing this rule, so it will not take effect. It's not clear why they're doing this, but it's a big reversal. It was proposed in December at a huge press conference I attended at HHS headquarters with a lot of fanfare. It did get a lot of pushback. The American Medical Association and the Children's Hospital Association both urged the government to withdraw.

0: surprising because, like you said, the administration has really leaned into this topic, made limiting transgender rights a key part of its agenda. What do you think this means?
1: Yeah, I mean, you can think about things like banning trans people from serving in the military, changing how trans people identify themselves on passports, access to bathrooms at universities. It fits with this overall stance of this White House that it's taken on trans healthcare. Sam Bagenstos of Michigan Law served as general counsel of HHS under the Biden administration. He told me the fact that the Trump administration appears to be backing away from this rule is significant.
2: It is, I think, a victory for people who are defending the rights and interests of trans people, but I don't think it indicates a more general retreat from the aggressive posture of the Trump administration.
0: When he says aggressive posture, give us some examples of recent policies from the administration.
1: Yeah, I mean, the Department of Justice recently sent criminal subpoenas to hospitals seeking full medical files for transgender young patients and employment files for doctors and nurses providing their care. Those have been challenged in court and some have been blocked, but it's an ongoing story. And last month, when the trans sports decision came down from the Supreme Court, the White House issued a press release saying it bolstered the president's, quote, push to eliminate transgender insanity. So definitely no softening of rhetoric there. At the same time, what this could mean is that some gender clinics for young people at hospitals might restart their programs or feel more confident that they can continue without this threat hanging over them.
0: NPR's Selena Simmons-Duffin, thank you so much.
1: You're welcome.
3: It has been 1 week since Politico published a story alleging that Maine Democrat Graham Plattner raped a former girlfriend. He denies the allegation, but it forced him to end his campaign for the U.S. Senate. Now, the state Democratic Party is scrambling to replace Plattner on the ballot. But as NPR's senior political correspondent Tamara Keith reports, voters in Maine are still reeling.
4: Joseph Barrabee gave up on politics in 1972 after Democrat George McGovern lost the race for president in a landslide.
5: And at that point, literally, that's when I bailed out of politics, literally, because I was so devastated that he only won Massachusetts.
4: Barrabee is an independent voter who lives in Northport, Maine. And much to his surprise, Graham Plattner sparked something in him he could hardly believe.
5: Because I am so apolitical. So, I am. I want nothing to do with it. I was actually considering giving money to his campaign.
4: Charlotte Agel is on the opposite end of the spectrum. A registered Democrat and picture book author in Brunswick, she is very politically engaged, has been for decades. She met Plattner early on in his campaign.
6: One of our neighbors said, hey, would you like to come to my backyard and meet Graham Plattner? I'd sort of heard of him. When I went to that backyard event, I just by happenstance walked in with him.
4: By the time it was over, she had signed up to volunteer for his campaign.
6: I felt a kinship with everything that was coming out of his mouth, basically. Very smart, good at identifying the problem.
4: Core to Plattner's economic populist message was that this system has been failing regular people while the rich and powerful get more rich and more powerful. He had faced controversies throughout his campaign. The sexist Reddit posts, the tattoo that resembled a Nazi symbol, the sexting outside of his marriage. He easily won the nomination anyway, but then came the rape allegation. Barrabee says he was devastated by what came next.
5: I agree with women's rights and women should not be abused, but to have one person come up and stand up and say, he abused me, and then that's it, it's just not really fair to him, I think, first of all, to look into it maybe. And I just think they didn't want him.
4: Barrabee says Democrats chopped the legs out from under someone who had brought people back into politics.
5: He was bringing in people like me, and that's what's going to do this. And you know what? We're in the middle of a war to save this country. And we have the other side that's fighting with the gloves off, and we're putting the gloves on. We're in trouble.
4: Charlotte Agel has been processing it all a little differently.
6: A human instinct would be, okay, now I'm so crestfallen that I'm just going to stay on the floor, but there's no time to stay on the floor.
4: The Maine Democratic Party has just 2 weeks to select a replacement nominee to take on longtime Republican Senator Susan Collins, who has repeatedly proven to be an electoral juggernaut. Agel admits to being a chronic optimist, but says this was never about one man.
6: You know, we're not a cult. We're just a movement that wants to take back this country for the middle and the working class.
4: Agel wants to believe this massive

0: disruption won't sap the momentum she felt for change.
1: Because it's really been like a rocket ship. We've all been on it. And that's why, you know, when these very serious things have been alleged and, you know, rightly he has dropped out of the race, we're kind of still flying at 90 million miles an hour, wondering, like, who can take the controls? And we're going to figure that out.
0: It's a big question. And while the Democratic primary saw record turnout, including a lot of independent voters, Plattner's replacement will be chosen by a convention of 601 Democratic delegates picked by county parties. State Senator Chip Curry says the state party is doing the best they can with a tight timeline.
2: It's a winnable race, and we've got some great people. We got to get there.
0: There are more than half a dozen announced candidates. And for Democrats, the stakes couldn't be higher. Before the recent meltdown, Maine was seen as a top pickup opportunity in their effort to retake the U.S. Senate. Tamara Keith, NPR News, Brunswick, Maine.
3: You're listening to All Things Considered from NPR News. Today is the final day for the public to weigh in on a Trump administration rule change, one that would give political appointees unprecedented authority over federal grant funding. A wide range of experts, from research groups to hospitals to nonprofit organizations, argue that this change would not be in the best interest of Americans. NPR's Kadia Riddle has been reporting on this story and joins us now. Hi, Kadia.
4: Hi, Elsa.
3: Okay, so what exactly is the Trump administration proposing here?
4: So this proposal would rewrite the regulations governing how federal research grants are awarded across much of the government. Mm-hmm. Right now, a lot of the system relies on peer review. That's when independent experts from different fields come together and decide who should get money to fund what kind of research. This process is used by agencies like NASA, Department of Defense, National Science Foundation. But the new change would require senior political officials to also review many grant decisions and would allow them to override recommendations from scientific peer review.
3: Wow, interesting. Okay, what's been the reaction so far to this rule change?
4: Yeah, we've seen reactions from biotech leaders, public health officials, state lawmakers, you know, all warning that this change could compromise integrity in federal funding systems. Many interest groups say that science stands to absorb a lot of the impact of this change. One such group is the Association of American Medical Colleges. Heather Pierce is senior director of science policy there. She argues that if this rule goes into effect, it could jeopardize transparent decision making when it comes to funding science in the U.S.
5: This proposed rule would essentially undermine that process by adding a layer of political review that could undo scientific recommendations for reasons that have nothing to do with science.
3: Okay, Kadia, give me some examples here. Like, what specifically are people afraid could happen with this rule change?
4: So federal grants touch just an enormous range of programs, from cutting-edge AI research to affordable housing initiatives run by states and cities. All these programs could be affected. Mm-hmm. Again, Heather Pierce from the Association of American Medical Colleges points out that this system has been reliable for decades in advancing research on problems like cancer, heart disease, Alzheimer's. And her concern is that the change would give politicians influence to make punitive or capricious stops to this important work.
5: When research turns off and on and starts and stops, it doesn't just put research and progress back by days or weeks. It could put things back by years or decades.
3: Hmm. And what does the Trump administration say about these concerns?
4: So the change is being proposed by the White House's Office of Management and Budget, and they've said that it's an effort to align federal grants with the administration's priorities. In an email about this story that OMB sent a statement, and they said the system of peer review would not be replaced. And they wrote, quote, "This rule is fundamentally about accountability to the American people and ensuring that taxpayer dollars are spent wisely," unquote.
3: All right. Well, what happens now in the process?
4: So tonight marks the end of a 45-day period of open public comment necessary to moving this change forward. The administration would like to implement this rule as soon as October. That said, as with many of the unconventional policies of this administration, we're likely to see court challenges. So it's unclear when exactly this authority would be handed over to these political appointees.
3: That is NPR's Kadia Riddle. Thank you so much, Kadia.
4: You're welcome.
6: It's All Things Considered on NPR News. I'm Clay Masters, and we are continuing to monitor the Forest Service closing the boundary waters amid extreme heat and wildfires in far northern Minnesota. And it is very, very hot in northern Minnesota right now. Chief Meteorologist Ben Caffey is in the studio. And let's just paint a picture of just how hot it is in that part of the state.
7: If I were to ask you, what do you think is normally the hottest place in America? What would you say?
6: I mean, I'd be somewhere in Texas, probably.
7: Texas or Death Valley, California, Florida, right? Even Phoenix. The boundary waters right now, Clay, are warmer than all of those places. There's one spot near Seagull that's about 104. That's not even the heat index. Wow. That is the legitimate temperature. So really dangerous heat. Not only that, but we're seeing the smoke continue to proliferate up there. And even the smoke plumes are exploding right now in the boundary waters, so much so that you can see them on the Duluth radar. Wow. Many miles away, about a 3-hour drive away. So at least 8 spots in and around the boundary waters are over 100. And these are not just daily records, but they're all-time records, making life much more difficult for the firefighters. And we even saw one fire, the Camp Fire, near Ely Jump Containment about an hour and a half ago. So really thinking about the folks up there.
6: Are we going to see this extreme heat continue to move southward through the state?
7: We are, yeah. It's 94 Minneapolis, St. Paul right now. It's really toasty. And there is that extreme heat warning, even though it's not as hot as other places. And that's going to move closer to the Twin Cities tomorrow, a little bit closer to 100 degrees. Some maps are above 100. We also have an air quality alert for the Arrowhead tomorrow. Is the smoke is going to be at a really unhealthy level. So I even told our team, like, look, you need to get these masks ready to go, kind of the old COVID mask to account for the smoke. But yeah, near 100 degrees the next several days, not much in the way of rainfall, even though we may see some stormy weather this coming weekend. The heat is going nowhere fast. So extreme heat warnings, red flag warnings for fire risk, and upcoming air quality warnings too for at least tomorrow, probably into Wednesday.
6: All right, Chief Meteorologist Ben Caffey, thank you.
7: Thank you.
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3: And I'm Elsa Chang. The men's FIFA World Cup is down to its final 4. And whether you've followed soccer your whole life or just got swept up in this tournament, chances are that there has been at least one match that has left you wondering, well, how did that just happen? Well, now, as France, Spain, England, and Argentina prepare for the semifinals, millions of fans are gathering in host cities across the U.S. to soak it all in. And one person who has been watching it all unfold up close is CBS Sports commentator Nico Kanter. He has been traveling to all 11 U.S. host cities in an RV, meeting fans and taking the pulse of this World Cup all along the way. Nico Kanter joins us now in his RV en route from Miami to Atlanta. And Atlanta is where England and Argentina meet on Wednesday. Nico, welcome back to All Things Considered.
9: Elsa, hi. Thank you for having me.
3: Oh, it's so good to have you again. Okay, so I want to get to this whole RV experience that you've been having, but I want to talk about the games first. It's been pretty dicey for Argentina more than once during this entire tournament, but they keep on surviving. What do you make of this team's resilience?
9: Elsa, I think Argentina is very champion-coded because, of course, they're the defending champions from 2022, but beyond that, they also won 2 continental titles. The Copa America it's the premier international continental tournament of South America. So this is a very experienced group that knows what it's like to win a championship. I would say that this is their most questionable run because of the quality of play.
3: Yeah.
9: It hasn't been the best. And they haven't really faced top-tier opposition. So championship mentality can only get you so long. Argentina needs to show an increase in collective quality.
3: Okay, well, on the other side is France and Spain. And the star on the French team, Kylian Mbappe, I mean, he has been sensational this entire tournament, scoring his 20th World Cup goal. But of course, Spain has this incredible teamwork. Which team has the advantage, you think?
9: I think Spain actually comes in as underdogs here in this one, Elsa, because they too actually haven't been all that convincing, although they've shown edge to get to this stage. You mentioned Kylian Mbappe. He's en route to possibly become the best World Cup player of all time. 20 World Cup goals in 20 World Cup games in just his third World Cup are astonishing. Numbers. I think there's a podium of World Cup greats. It's Pele, Mbappe, and Messi. And between those three, I think we could be talking about the World Cup greatest of all time players.
3: Okay, well, Nico, you have been traveling to all 11 host cities in America. Which city has given you like the strongest sense that this World Cup experience is taking hold in the U.S.?
9: The answer is either Kansas City or Seattle. Two cities that you wouldn't really think are these international World Cup metropolises. But in Seattle, in Pike's Place, the historic market that they have, you could feel like the world descended onto that place and people were walking about in their jerseys, talking multiple languages, seeing the sights in Kansas City. I didn't know that it had this great immigrant history of soccer. Immigrants, second, third generations from the Balkans that have their own soccer teams that have attributed to this beautiful mosaic of Kansas City immigrant soccer culture. The Mexicans, the watch parties were incredible. There's a little bit of everything in Kansas City that attribute to an incredible, insatiable hunger for soccer in this country.
3: I love that so much. Well, I do want to mention that your dad, Andreas Kanter, is like a legendary Telemundo soccer announcer. His voice, I mean, you do it for me. You do it for me, Nico. When he announces a goal, when your dad announces a goal, it is like synonymous with the sound of the game. Can you even do it? Come on.
9: I can try. I don't even know if
3: okay, you go,
9: one,
3: I go.
9: Two, three. Goal!
3: Oh, come on! You got
9: well
3: more
9: done!
3: Air.
9: Hey, you should ask Telemundo for a job. NPR, come on!
3: That is CBS Sports' Nico Kanter. Thank you so much again, Nico. It is such a true joy to talk to you.
9: Elsa, thank you very much.
8: Actor Sam Neill of New Zealand died today at age 78. He had a wide-ranging career of over five decades, his most famous role coming in the Jurassic Park franchise, where he played paleontologist Dr. Alan Grant. NPR culture correspondent Anastasia Tsioulkas has this remembrance.
10: Sam Neill played a lot of different characters across his life, but he was best known and loved by fans around the world for the 1993 Steven Spielberg blockbuster Jurassic Park. Neill played Dr. Alan Grant, a paleontologist with doubts.
11: I don't want to jump to any conclusions, but look. Dinosaurs and man, two species separated by 65 million years of evolution, just been suddenly thrown back into the mix together. How can we possibly have the slightest idea what to expect?
10: He went on to reprise the character in video games and two more installments in the Jurassic franchise. But he played many other kinds of roles, too, from Holly Hunter's clueless husband in Jane Campion's film The Piano to the hugely entertaining antagonist Inspector Campbell in the first two seasons of the BBC historical crime drama Peaky Blinders.
12: If you read the papers, you might have seen that the Home Secretary has got himself into a bit of a fizz about certain moral issues. Prostitution, protection, racketeering, drinking, cocaine, and of course, gambling. And he's demanded results.
10: Sam Neill was born in Northern Ireland and given the first name Nigel. But when his parents moved to his father's native New Zealand when he was 11, he seized the opportunity to shed a name he despised and took on the name Sam, which he felt was much more down to earth. In recent years, he shared charming scenes on social media from his life on a farm and winery he owned in New Zealand, like in this Instagram video from April, in which he enthuses over a cluster of Pinot Noir grapes.
12: And we're picking
13: like crazy today because everything's just so good and ready. And look, for instance, I have the perfect bunch right there. I can't tell you how delicious that is.
10: In 2022, Neil was diagnosed with cancer, angioimmunoblastic T-cell lymphoma, and was treated for it for years. His family said he was cancer-free when he died in Sydney, Australia today, but did not provide any further details. Anastasia Tsiolkas, NPR News, New York.
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16: You're listening to NPR News, and here's a look at the forecast for the Twin Cities. We've got an extreme heat warning in effect until 9 Thursday night. Tonight, clear in the metro with temperatures in the low 70s. Sunny skies tomorrow, high temperatures in the mid-90s. Sunny skies again Wednesday with high temperatures in the mid-90s. And, you guessed it, Thursday, sunny skies, high temps in the mid-90s.
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6: This is All Things Considered on NPR News. With Scott Detrow and Elsa Chang in for NPR, I'm Clay Masters in the Twin Cities. Coming up after the news, we'll hear from people across the country talking more about their financial struggles amid inflation. And the U.S. Forest Service is taking the unusual step of completely closing the Boundary Waters Canoe Area Wilderness. We'll have an update on the wildfires in the area coming up. Plus, a Minnesota singles club is getting people together through a way that's a little untraditional. First, news headlines.
3: Live from NPR News in Washington, I'm Libby Casey. The U.S. is tightening control over the Strait of Hormuz after a weekend of attacks by both Iran and the U.S. NPR's Hadil Al-Shalchi reports.
20: In a post online, President Trump said that the U.S. would be, quote, reinstating a blockade on Iranian ships or customers from entering or leaving the Strait of Hormuz. He said that the U.S. will now be known as, quote, the guardian of the Hormuz Strait. Trump said that other countries will be able to move through the water, but that the U.S. would charge a 20% toll on cargo. He said the toll was the price to pay for providing security and safety for this, quote, volatile section of the world. Up until now, the U.S. has been against any tolls or fees being enforced on ships moving through the strait. Iranian leaders said Iran controls the Strait of Hormuz. Hadil Al-Shalchi, NPR News, Istanbul.
1: President Trump's National Guard deployments have not reduced urban crime in the cities where troops have been sent, according to a new study out today from the Progressive Center for American Progress. That's as several of those deployments are still ongoing, including in Washington, D.C., as NPR's Kat Lonsdorf reports.
21: National Guard members are currently deployed in D.C., Memphis, and New Orleans, all as part of broader efforts by President Trump to fight crime in those cities. Violent crime was already trending down in all of those cities before Trump took office in 2025 and before those deployments began. Those trends have continued, and the study found they would have likely continued without the presence of the National Guard. The total cost of these deployments, if extended through the end of 2026, will exceed $1.7 billion, according to an estimate from the nonpartisan Congressional Budget Office. The number of troops in D.C. recently doubled to more than 5,100 as part of a federal, quote, summer surge of law enforcement. Kat Lonsdorf, NPR News, Washington.
1: A new poll on healthy aging finds that a majority of older adults have not heard of the National Suicide and Crisis Lifeline, 988. As NPR's Ritu Chatterjee reports, older adults, especially those aged 75 and older, have the highest rate of suicide in this country.
22: The national poll surveyed more than 2,000 American adults aged 50 and over. More than a third said they had never heard of any mental health crisis line. Two-thirds had never heard of 988, which connects people to a trained mental health counselor. Psychologist Kevin Saunier at the University of Michigan is one of the researchers on the poll.
23: When asked about who they would reach out to in response to a mental health crisis, the respondents rated family and friends as the most likely source of support, followed by their regular healthcare providers, then mental health providers, and then crisis lines.
22: But when informed about 988, 75% then said they'd at least feel somewhat comfortable in contacting the number. Ritu Chatterjee, NPR News.
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16: For NPR News in the Twin Cities, I'm Elena C. The U.S. Forest Service is temporarily closing the Boundary Waters Canoe Area wilderness as extremely hot, dry weather continues to fuel wildfires. Karen Harrison is a wildlife prevention specialist with the Minnesota Department of Natural Resources and says crews are using canoes to reach the fires.
25: And most of these are in very remote areas, and so they're hard to access. And so that's some of what our crews are doing is making sure that they can get access into the areas so that they can fight the fires.
16: Officials with the Superior National Forest say they're aiming to keep the full closure as short as possible, but some of the fires burning in the wilderness are now so large that they may not be fully extinguished until there's snow on the ground. Remote work is sticking around. That's according to new research from the Federal Reserve Bank of Minneapolis. Haley Chenander is a research analyst at the Fed. Using data from the U.S. Census Bureau, she says 22% of workers are doing their jobs at least partially from home. That's a figure that hasn't changed much since 2024.
26: The highest concentration of remote workers are in industries like professional services, healthcare and social services, and finance. And in Minnesota in particular, we have a higher concentration of workers in these sectors than in some other states.
16: A few sectors are returning to the office. For example, remote work decreased by 6 percentage points in the public administration sector from 2024 to 2025. The Minnesota Public Utilities Commission has approved permits for a proposed solar power and battery storage project in rural Martin County. Geronimo Power's Lake Charlotte solar project would generate 150 megawatts of solar electricity, and the battery energy storage system would be able to store 600 megawatt hours of energy on a 1,000-acre site in Rutland Township. This is NPR News.
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28: From NPR News, this is All Things Considered. I'm Elsa Chang in Culver City, California.
29: And I'm Scott Detrow in Washington. Here on All Things Considered, we talk a lot about the economy. The U.S. war in Iran has caused gas prices to skyrocket. Inflation is at a three-year high of 4.2%, and wages aren't keeping up. Today, we want to get some of the real stories behind all of those numbers. NPR has reached out to people from all over the country to understand how they are coping, and we are joined by three of the people we've been in touch with. Jennifer Browning in Gulfport, Mississippi. Hey, Jennifer.
0: Hi.
29: Alex Garcia in Seattle, Washington. Alex, thanks for joining us.
2: No problem.
29: And Chuck Lockhart in Whitefield, New Hampshire. Hey, Chuck.
4: Hello.
29: I want to start with introductions from all of you. Just we heard your name, but tell us a little bit about your circumstances, your age, what you do. Jennifer, why don't you start us off?
0: Okay, I am Jennifer Browning. I'm 44. I do a lot of things. I'm a substitute teacher during the school year. I do DoorDash, Instacart, and recently just started pet sitting as well.
29: Oh man, that's a lot of stuff. We're gonna get back to all of the stuff you're doing in a moment for sure. Alex, how about you next?
2: Yeah, hi, I'm Alex Garcia. I own a local sports pub that's been in Seattle since like the 40s. And I have to keep the business going because I have a bunch of starving bartenders who work for me.
29: Chuck, how about you?
4: Well, I'm retired. I'm 66. I'm an Iraqi veteran. I used to be in law enforcement and corrections. What's happening currently right now in my life is we're selling a house to move into a more retirement-friendly type dwelling. So we're consolidating.
29: Yeah, yeah. You know, like I said, we talk so much about the numbers and the stats, but I think so many people, the economy is a gut feeling. You know, if it feels good or it doesn't feel good, it feels secure if it doesn't feel secure. Tell me how you're feeling right now. Jennifer, how are you feeling? You mentioned all the different jobs you're working.
0: Oh, I actually did forget one. During open enrollment season, I am also a licensed health insurance agent.
29: So that's four or five you just mentioned then?
0: Yes. Basically, I'm doing anything I can just to keep a roof over my head. I don't have that sense of security, even though I own my mobile home. So, yeah, there's a lot of fear all the time of just trying to stay on top of the bills.
29: Yeah, that makes sense. Chuck, what about you? Do you feel secure, insecure?
4: I feel like I have to be very diligent because I'm on a fixed income. It's requiring me to make sometimes some difficult choices. And obviously, with the gas prices, it's caused a couple of robbing Peter to pay Paul situations.
29: And Alex, what about you?
2: It sometimes feels like we're running a marathon, and no matter how hard you work, like you can't ever get to the finish line. The weird thing about owning a local neighborhood pub is you really feel it within your customers, because I see customers that lose their job, they're on unemployment, used to come in and have, you know, three beers. Now they come in and have one just so they can, you know, get some sanity. They'll show up and just socialize, but you feel it. You feel the tension. It's really weird being at a pub where you can really tell that people are worried.
29: Yeah. And at the same time, I have to imagine just the food industry, given what it is, you have been seeing the increased cost for everything day to day, minute to minute, huh?
2: We're losing money on everything, and we know where we should put like our prices, but we also know that our customers are in the same spot as us. And so we just hope we make it up with alcohol, because if we were to raise the price of our food, you know, I feel like people wouldn't be able to afford it. And so it's this really weird balancing act you have to do.
29: Yeah. Jennifer, where do you in your life feel the squeeze specifically the most? What's a thing you have to pay for or plan for that you feel like the cost is just top of mind at every moment?
0: I would say in matters of health, because I currently don't have health insurance. So if I, you know, if I am sick or, you know, need just a regular monthly prescription, that's a bit difficult. And then also, you know, sometimes I have to decide between paying a bill, like the power bill, or buying groceries.
29: What do you do when you have to make that decision?
0: I will ask family for help. My mom helps sometimes. Or I will do, you know, DoorDash or whatever I have to do.
29: Chuck, you said before that you feel like everything has to be really meticulously planned. You have to think through everything you're going to do. I'm wondering where you feel in this economy right now, what you're thinking about the most as you make those decisions.
4: I'd have to say gas prices and transportation. I live in a very rural area, no public transportation. You got to travel at least 10 miles to a grocery store. So when prices started to spike, you started to have to think, you know, is this trip necessary? Or what can I double up where I used to make two trips? Can I fit it all into one trip?
29: Chuck, you're the, I say this with respect, you're the senior member of the conversation here. You've got about 20 years on everybody else. But I know you mentioned when you talked to NPR before that you had been thinking about the oil crisis, the inflation crisis, you know, earlier on in your life.
4: Yeah. I lived through all of that. And it was difficult because it was a shock and, you know, especially the first one in 73. But the thing that strikes me the most about back then is television was free. Your phone was in your house and you didn't use it a ton. There was just a lot less things that felt necessary and you could eke by a lot easier, it felt, than it does now.
29: You know, you're all sharing a lot about your economic situation and I'm hearing some clear themes from all of you. But let me put this to you. If you could have a listener just understand one thing about your economic situation right now to better understand what we're seeing across the country, what would it be? Alex, I'll start with you.
2: Just based off this conversation alone, like, doesn't matter where you live in the United States, like, I think we're all kind of feeling the same pain. We're kind of all in it together. Times are tough, and everyone's just doing their best to get by.
29: Chuck, what about you?
4: Life's a struggle, and it doesn't need to be as difficult as it is. And I don't care what the numbers say coming out of Wall Street or Washington. Most of America is struggling.
29: Jennifer?
0: Being someone who has not had stable employment in the past couple of years, there's a lot of shame heaped on people who are looking for jobs. Like, it's in social media comments. It is sometimes said by friends or even family, you know, well-meaning, you know, well, you should just do this or you should have done this. But I would definitely say just be kind because people need grace in those moments of their life.
29: That is Jennifer Browning in Gulfport, Mississippi, Chuck Lockhart in Whitefield, New Hampshire, and Alex Garcia in Seattle, Washington. Thank you so much to all of you for talking with us.
2: Thanks for having us.
0: Absolutely.
4: Thank you.
28: Like many people around the world, chances are you have probably spent at least some of your time watching the World Cup over the past 5 weeks, even, dare I say, while at work. Well, NPR's Raphael Nam has a story of one small business owner who has somehow managed to watch almost every single game.
5: Desiree Lomer-Clark is usually not a huge sports fan, with one big exception.
7: In my family, when the World Cup is on, everything comes to a halt.
5: And that can be a little bit challenging when your business is walking and training dogs. Nonetheless, she scheduled all her meetings around the World Cup games.
7: I convinced this person to meet me in the middle of her workday. Like, now I'm affecting other people's, you know, work because I want them on my soccer schedule.
5: Lomer-Clark is far from the only person who has gone all in when it comes to the World Cup. Payroll provider UKG surveyed people around the world, and more than a third said they would adjust an entire work schedule around matches. A quarter even admitted they would be willing to push the limits of what their manager would put up with. That honesty surprised Russell Howe, who helped oversee the report.
8: 11% of folks actually said, you know, I'm admittedly telling you now, I'm going to probably have a hangover and not be very productive. Right? So that was a very honest picture they were able to present for us there.
5: In fact, UKG says the US could face nearly $12 billion in lost productivity during the World Cup. Now, it's difficult to know how much will actually be lost, but Lomer Clark, for one, acknowledges she hasn't been fully there during her work days.
7: I've been tired, I've been sleepy, and I've been half checked into work.
5: So now that the World Cup is heading to an end, you would think she'll be excited to be getting her regular days back and no longer having to stay up past 11 to keep watching games. But instead, she sounds almost wistful.
7: It's been really fun to have something to look forward to and to do for this past month so far.
5: And the realization that there's only a few games left is hitting her hard.
7: Like, it's bumming me out. I don't like the party to stop.
5: But this Sunday, the party will stop. At least until the next one. It's 4 years away. Rafael Nam, NPR News.
6: You're listening to All Things Considered on NPR News. I'm Clay Masters, and the U.S. Forest Service today said the current weather is far outside the normal summer conditions and is helping fires spread more quickly. We're going to check in now with Chief Meteorologist Ben Cathy. Ben, just how unreal is the weather right now?
9: Not just hotter than the Twin Cities in the Boundary Waters, hotter than Phoenix, Arizona, hotter than Death Valley, California, every location in Florida, and almost all spots in Texas. It was 104 at the last hour in Meander, which is right up there. Grand Portage, the existing record all time on the shores of Lake Superior, was 95. Today, they were 100 by 1 p.m. So unbelievable heat up there. Still a bunch of spots. Actually, International Falls could have its hottest day in more than 100 years.
6: Wow.
9: Just in a couple of minutes here, they're 97.4. So it's hot all across Minnesota, but the worst heat is where they need it the least because of all that smoke. The smoke has exploded. Even though the winds aren't that strong, it's just so dry and the humidity is so low that it's acting like kindling.
6: How warm is it going to get? I mean, like, are those high temperatures that we're seeing in the northern part of the state, are they going to start trickling down south?
9: I do think we'll see a few more 100-degree readings through central Minnesota. It's tough to get there because we've had some recent rainfall, so humidity's a little higher, making actual 100-degree temps in the cities a little less likely. We typically get there once every 4 years. So may not get that, but maybe 96 tomorrow instead of, say, 94. Subtly different, but definitely just as hot. And so we'll have a really high UV index, bring the sunscreen, have the kids reapply it. And then we even talked on the noon show today about having like a cold vat of water that you can put your wrist or even feet in. I know it sounds silly, but that can really do a lot to help cool the body down because, yeah, it's going to be just as hot with very little chance of rainfall.
6: Okay, you were getting to my next question. I mean, are we going to see any rain this week?
9: There is a hint of rain Thursday evening near the Boundary Waters, near International Falls, the River Falls, maybe a tenth of an inch, not so much.
6: Yeah.
9: And then the pattern, the heat dome begins to break down marginally. So by Friday night into Saturday, we could have our next round. But overall, the pattern, even in weeks 3 and 4, which would be into August by then, it looks to be drier than normal, too. So the weather team, myself, Mandy Sved, have been talking about the potential of flash drought to go along with this near-record heat.
6: All right. Chief Meteorologist Ben Cathy, thank you.
9: Thank you, Clay.
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6: All Things Considered on NPR News, I'm Clay Masters. The U.S. Forest Service is taking the unusual step of completely closing the Boundary Waters Canoe-Ari Wilderness. This as concerns grow over multiple wildfires burning in northeastern Minnesota and this extremely hot, dry weather that's forecast this week. Our Kirsty Marone has been following the story, and she joins us now with more on the line. Kirsty, thanks for being here.
11: You're welcome, Clay.
6: So what did officials announce today?
11: Well, the Forest Service broke the news to outfitters and permit holders in an email late last night, and then they made the official announcement today. It said that all entry points into the BWCA will be closed starting at 12:01 a.m. tomorrow, and that it goes through this Friday, July 17th. That means all permits with entry dates during that time period have been canceled, and those people have received refunds. And then people who are already in the BWCA must leave. We also learned today that officials are expecting parts of the wilderness area could be closed for the rest of the season because some of these fires are so big.
6: Now, we often hear about just concerns about being in the wilderness area when there are fires. Just curious, how unusual is this type of widespread closure?
11: Yeah, it's rare, but not unprecedented. This is the third closure in the history of the BWCA. The last time was in 2021. That was also due to wildfires. That last time, though, was in late August. And this one, you know, it's coming in mid-July. This is one of the busiest months for visitors in the BWCA.
6: I mean, practically, Kirstie, what does it mean to close and evacuate a wilderness area? I mean, it seems like just, I don't know, a logistical nightmare.
11: Yeah, it's definitely a challenge. I mean, we're talking about, you know, Clay, a vast million-acre wilderness with very little or no cell phone service. So people purposely go there to disconnect and unplug. So at a press conference today, Superior National Forest officials said teams of two rangers will be going from campsite to campsite in canoes, notifying visitors about the closure and telling them that they need to leave. But it's such a big area that they expect it to take about a week to reach around 1,900 campsites.
6: What's happening with the wildfires just in and around the boundary waters that led officials to take this dramatic step?
11: Well, there's about 16 roughly active wildfires that are burning in northeastern Minnesota. That includes three big ones in the BWCA. That number has been changing as some of these fires have merged. Most of them started on July 6th when a lightning storm moved through the area. And then this hot, dry, windy weather that we're seeing is causing these fires to grow rapidly. And that's what has officials concerned enough to take this step. Karen Harrison is a wildfire prevention specialist with the Minnesota Department of Natural Resources. She says the number one priority is safety of the public and firefighters.
25: When we're having the kind of weather conditions that we're seeing right now, you know, we know that's going to continue into tomorrow. We know that there's been some heavy activity in a couple of these wildfires, and really important to make sure that people are safe.
11: So at the press conference today, officials said they hope to keep this closure as short as possible, but they really don't know how long it will last. And even if the full closure is lifted, some of these fires might keep burning in some form until it snows. So some areas could remain closed until then.
6: I mean, I'm thinking of downtown Ely with those outfitters that just line the main street. I mean, you've been talking to outfitting companies in northern Minnesota. How are they responding to the closing?
11: Yeah, the ones I talked to this morning were really scrambling to answer phone calls and emails from worried customers who have trips planned in the BWCA. I talked with Jason Zaborski. He's the owner of the Ely Outfitting Company. He says there was a fair amount of chaos this morning as his clients tried to figure out what to do next.
3: I mean, if you close the entire wilderness and you have all those people who are kind of here on the wilderness edge ready to go in and they're suddenly told they're not allowed to, there aren't a lot of good options.
11: So Zaborski said they've talked to some customers about rescheduling their trips, but some people had already traveled here from other states. So they directed some customers to other places where they can canoe and camp outside of the wilderness area. And then some people just decided to explore and sightsee around Ely. Zaborski says if this closure drags on, though, it's going to be devastating to the businesses on the edge of the boundary waters that depend on people coming to visit.
6: Finally here, is there any sign of rain in the forecast that could help turn things around?
11: It doesn't look good. This hot, dry weather is forecast to continue through the week. And there's this lack of precipitation that's making it easier for some of these wildfires to spread. There's a red flag warning for fire danger in effect for several counties in northeastern Minnesota. And there's this ban on campfires in the area that remains in effect. And also, we learned this afternoon that there's an air quality alert that's been issued for the region starting tomorrow. And the wildfire smoke is making the air unhealthy for everyone.
6: All right. Kirstie Marone, thanks so much for keeping us up to date.
11: You're welcome, Clay.
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6: Minnesota is heating up under a mass of hot, dry air this week, and temperatures are climbing well into the 90s. Lots of people are staying cool by going out on the lake, but boating comes with its own set of risks. On Saturday, three people died in a boating accident on Lake Pepin, and over the July 4th holiday weekend, there were at least three drownings and one water rescue in the state. Otter Tail County has 1,048 lakes, more than any other county in the United States. Troy Lee is an Otter Tail County Water Patrol officer. He spoke with NPR News host Nina Moyney earlier today.
13: I think a lot of us, you know, from this part of the country, we're not really used to that kind of heat. Well, like yesterday and today with this humidity, kind of sneaks up on you, and we're just not used to dealing with it. But, you know, obviously a lot of people do head for the water to cool off. And, you know, the bad part about that is, you know, we tell people that the sun rays pretty much double as soon as you get on the water compared to land. There's about twice as much. So, it just amplifies, you know, dehydration and sunburn, and hydration, I think, is, you know, obviously that much more important for sure.
6: The state has also pushed education for boaters. A recent law now requires people ages 12 to 26 to carry a watercraft operator's permit to drive any boat of any size. That goes for visitors from out of state as well.
13: We get a pretty good influx from, you know, North Dakota, Iowa, Nebraska, South Dakota. And with the heat, and it can be just the perfect storm, you know, with a lot of people and typically a lot of inexperienced boaters, unfortunately. Really, we're trying to hit, I think the state's trying to hit the people that just, you know, they bought their first boat and here they go, you know, and just no education on it. We really encourage it just to get them thinking. You know, it's just changing. There's more and more people on the lakes, and especially now, it's just our go time in July here for sure.
6: That was Water Patrol Officer Troy Lee speaking with my colleague Nina Moyney earlier today on Minnesota Now. To learn more about the new boater education law and find out how you can get your own watercraft operator's permit, go to the Boat and Water Safety section of the Minnesota DNR website. And you're listening to All Things Considered here on NPR News. And yeah, temperatures across the state, it's hot. 92 degrees in the Twin Cities. Moorhead has 93. Thief River Falls, 93 degrees. Duluth Harbor, normally a cool spot, right now it's 95 degrees. I'm Clay Masters. It's All Things Considered.
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16: You're listening to NPR News, and here's a look at the forecast for the Twin Cities. We've got an extreme heat warning in effect until 9 Thursday night. Tonight, clear in the metro with temperatures in the low 70s. Sunny skies tomorrow, high temperatures in the mid-90s. Sunny skies again Wednesday with high temperatures in the mid-90s. And, you guessed it, Thursday, sunny skies, high temps in the mid-90s.
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18: Live from NPR News in Culver City, California, I'm Duane Brown. On Capitol Hill, Congress is back in session today after a July 4th recess and the unexpected death of Senator Lindsey Graham. The U.S. war with Iran has resumed, and lawmakers will be seeking more details about the ongoing cost of that fight. NPR's Claudia Grisales reports.
19: Democrats, we know, are going to try to force war power votes coming up. They want to continue to put lawmakers on record on where they stand with this war. We keep hearing about a ceasefire. It's not a ceasefire. You know, the debate continues over that. Meanwhile, on Capitol Hill, what we're hearing from lawmakers is there's a debate raging about their oversight role here, as well as the price tag that is building for this war. That's something that Congress will eventually need to address, and we still have not gotten a supplemental ask from the White House as to how much this could cost.
18: NPR's Claudia Grisales. President Trump on social media today says he'll make a speech to the nation on Thursday night, but didn't provide any details about the planned address. A system for filing federal prisoner complaints, ranging from bad food to abuse, almost never succeeds. That's the conclusion of NPR and the Marshall Project, which looked at data from nearly a million complaints. Here's NPR's Joseph Shapiro.
1: Our analysis found prisoners prevail in less than 2% of their grievances, less than 1% when they ask for medical care. And that doesn't count the many times they're stopped from filing a grievance at all. Another problem is that when prisoners do complain, they often face retaliation from prison staff. The Federal Bureau of Prisons says it doesn't allow retaliation, but prisoners told us that it's common, from going to solitary confinement, losing phone privileges, and even being assaulted. Joseph Shapiro, NPR News.
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16: For NPR News in the Twin Cities, I'm Elena C. Federal authorities have turned over previously withheld evidence connected to the shootings of three Minnesotans by federal agents during Operation Metro Surge. Hennepin County Attorney Mary Moriarty announced today the evidence includes body camera footage as well as the vehicle Renee Good was driving when she was fatally shot. Moriarty wouldn't provide a timeline for when her office will make charging decisions, but she said any announcement will be made publicly. A boat crash on Lake Pepin Saturday led to the deaths of three Wabasha residents. Molly Castle-Work has more.
20: First responders found three people hanging onto an overturned pontoon in the lake Saturday night. Their three companions were missing. They were later recovered from the lake along the Mississippi River and pronounced dead. While the names of the individuals have not yet been released, Wabasha Mayor Emily Durand confirmed that two of them were part of the local fire department. Durand says she was shattered when she heard the news.
21: These are six very, very central individuals in our community. I'm guessing there's not a family that isn't affected in some way. Yeah, there's just it's a staggering thing.
20: The Wisconsin Department of Natural Resources is investigating the incident. I'm Molly Castle-Work, Rochester.
16: At least 37 motorcyclists have been killed on Minnesota roads so far this year. That's the highest number the state has seen in decades. Mike Hansen, director of the Office of Traffic Safety, says it's up to motor vehicle operators and motorcycle riders to do everything possible to use the road safely.
22: We're just coming into the heart of the riding season. If the same trends continue that we saw in the early part of it, continue through the heart of it, and then into the fall, which is also a very big riding season, you know, we could come very close to touching 90, and that's a horrific number.
16: While helmets aren't required for Minnesota motorcyclists, Hansen encourages riders to wear protective gear, including helmets. This is NPR News.
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24: And I'm Elsa Chang. An Immigration and Customs Enforcement officer shot and killed a man in Maine today. According to the Office of Independent Maine Senator Angus King, the victim was a man in his 20s. And he was not the target of the warrant that ICE was trying to serve. Maine Public's immigration reporter Ari Snyder has been following this story and joins us now. Hi, Ari.
26: Hi, Elsa.
24: Hi. Okay. Can you just take us through what happened today?
26: Yeah. So we first heard about this shooting this morning in Biddeford. It's a small city about 20, 25 minutes from Portland. We've got a reporter who lives in Biddeford, so he was able to get to the scene very quickly. A couple others of us hustled down there as quick as we could. Mm-hmm. And the story that my colleagues and I heard from witnesses and neighbors was that an ICE agent had shot and killed someone in a car. And then as the morning went on, we had that story corroborated from state officials and immigrant rights groups. They are saying that the man was in his 20s and from Colombia, and I've also been hearing that he has a partner and a young child.
24: Mm. And now you know from Senator King's office that this man who was shot to death this morning was not the man that ICE agents were looking to remove from the country, right? What kind of explanation are we hearing as to how this all happened?
26: Well, in short, no detailed explanation as of yet. That piece about the victim not being the target of the warrant, we just learned that from a spokesperson for Senator Angus King's office. That's very, very new information. And Basically, he told us that the victim was, quote, not the target of the warrant. That's it. And so the spokesperson says that that info comes from the Department of Homeland Security Secretary Mark Wayne Mullen. We don't know much more than that. As of now, we're still waiting on ICE to release more info. Certainly raises more questions, right, than it answers. Mm-hmm. The details are sparse, but the state attorney general's office says ICE officers were conducting an operation relating to a final order of removal when, quote, the subject attempted to flee in a vehicle in the direction of the officer and was fatally shot, end quote. Now, of course, we got that statement before we learned the victim was not the target of the operation, officer, and was fatally shot, end quote. Now, of course, we got that statement before we learned the victim was not the target of the operation, but even

0: that something like this could happen in their small town. You know, the shooting took place in the morning, and by noon, a couple hundred protesters were marching through downtown. Biddeford resident Kelsey Cummings was among those protesters, and she spoke with one of my colleagues.
1: And we don't need the thoughts and prayers. This was so preventable. We've been screaming about this. This is just crazy. This, all of us are here because we live a block away in each direction. This is affecting all of us.
0: Protesters gathered across the street from Republican Senator Susan Collins' office. Among their chants was that they want no more funding for ICE. Collins said in a written statement that, quote, the shooting in Biddeford requires a full and impartial investigation of what happened.
2: And real quick, Ari, what is the context here? Like, what has ICE enforcement looked like in Maine so far?
0: We saw a gradual but steady increase in arrests last year, a big surge in January when about 200 people were arrested in less than a week. Even with that dramatic increase in enforcement, we haven't seen any shootings, fatal or otherwise, until now.
2: Okay. That is Ari Snyder of Maine Public. Thank you so much, Ari.
0: Thank you.
3: Some of the effects of President Trump's redistricting effort can be seen in Nashville's historically black neighborhood, North Nashville. It's already been represented by white Republicans, but now it's being divided into two districts leaning to the GOP. And that new division reminds residents of another time they say the government weakened their political power. WPLN's Mariana Bacallo reports.
4: At a block party in North Nashville, State Senator Charlaine Oliver is talking to voters and other movers and shakers in the community, like County Judge Howard Gentry.
5: Hey, Mr. Gentry. How are you?
6: How you doing? I just want to make you smile.
5: Thank you. Good to see you.
4: Dancers and rappers perform while organizers speak out against Tennessee's mid-decade redistricting plan. Oliver tells me the community is still close.
5: The Republicans can split a district on paper, but they can't split our hearts. They can't divide us.
4: Republican leaders in the legislature sanctioned Oliver for her protest during the redistricting debate. They say she broke decorum when she stood on her Senate desk with a banner that read, No Jim Crow 2.0.
5: It's unfortunate, but it's also a telltale sign where they split the districts. Look at where we are. We're on Buchanan Street.
4: The two sides of the street are now in different congressional districts. Their old district was already mostly white and represented by a Republican, but the map didn't split up the neighborhood. Oliver says this new split echoes another older dividing line that carved up this historic black arts district. Interstate 40. In the 1960s, the construction of this highway cut through here, displacing thousands of people and hundreds of businesses.
7: That area held considerable political power.
4: That's LaRotha Williams, professor of African American and public history at Tennessee State University. He says the construction of I-40 stifled the influence of black institutions like First Baptist Church Capitol Hill that trained many civil rights leaders.
7: But with the interstate, a lot of these centers become displaced because now a lot of those folks that went to those churches, they might not be going to these churches anymore.
4: They could still vote together, but that's ending. This spring, the Supreme Court weakened one of the crowning achievements of the Voting Rights Act. That paved the way for the legislature to divide the neighborhood. Jamel Campbell-Gooch, a community organizer in North Nashville, says that's going to make it harder for people here to be heard.
8: If people don't know who their representatives are, then they actually don't know who to target or who to work with to improve their community.
4: For example, rapid gentrification has raised housing prices here. That's not as big of a concern in rural areas that are now in their same congressional district. But Republicans say having different viewpoints in a district makes lawmakers consider the region as a whole.
9: Because it's not just one section of issues that they have to be concerned about. It's how it impacts each layers of their constituents.
4: That's Tennessee GOP Chair Scott Golden. Now, he says, Tennesseans will have more candidates vying for their votes.
9: They went from a member of Congress that wasn't opposed and there wasn't much, you know, primary action.
4: He says redistricting energized local Republicans.
9: So the Republican faithful, the Republican parties immediately got geared up and they were really excited about it.
4: Back at the block party in North Nashville, activists like Tequila Johnson are determined for the community to be heard, even with redistricting.
10: If you black, we got your back.
11: All right.
10: That's what it's about. Give it up for that, y'all. If you black, we got your back.
4: A few feet away.

Away from her, there's a voter registration drive, and people are registering together, even if they'll be voting in separate congressional districts. For NPR News, I'm Mariana Baca-Yao in Nashville.

0: Pakistan has been leading mediation efforts to end this round of fighting between the U.S. and Iran. It's urging restraint as strikes pick back up. Pakistan's statement came even as President Trump said on Truth Social that the U.S. would charge a rate of 20% on all cargo shipped through the Strait of Hormuz in return for ensuring security. And NPR's Dia Hadid brings us the latest.
1: President Trump gave no further details on the new rate he proposed for cargo to transit. The Strait of Hormuz used to be freely navigated before the US and Israel declared war on Iran. It was only about a month ago that Pakistan had mediated a memorandum of understanding that ended hostilities and which kicked off negotiations on a permanent peace deal. The unraveling came after Iran struck three ships in the Strait of Hormuz on July 7, which it accused of not coordinating their passage with Tehran. The US hit back with waves of strikes that so far have not ended. Iran has also been targeting Gulf countries, including Bahrain, Kuwait and Qatar. Those strikes threatened to widen this conflict further. Amid the fighting, Pakistan's Prime Minister Shehbaz Sharif led a flurry of calls to try to ease tensions. And even as the two sides clashed, Reuters reported that Iranian officials travelled to the Gulf state of Oman on Saturday to try to resolve tensions over ships navigating the strait. Both Oman and Iran overlook the narrow passageway. Qamar Chima, the executive director of the Islamabad-based think tank the Snowbird Institute, tells NPR that the two sides are stuck.
2: The leadership in Iran and the US, they need a new off-ramp, and they will only get it through, obviously, the players who have been mediating, and particularly Pakistan.
1: Chima says despite the fighting and the furious bluster, Iran and the US will eventually agree to Pakistani mediation, the only country that enjoys the trust of both sides. Dee Hadid, NPR News, Lahore.

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1: And you're hearing the program on member-supported NPR News. I'm Clay Masters. Meeting new people isn't always easy. Bars are expensive and dating apps can be exhausting. But a Minneapolis group is trying a unique approach. Grabbing a pair of work gloves, heading to a park, and helping remove invasive buckthorn. Nicole Kai reports.
2: Loppers cut through buckthorn along a trail overlooking the Mississippi River. More than 50 people work to clear the invasive shrubs, piling branches and stopping every so often to introduce themselves. Andrew Johnson drove down from Blaine after spotting the event on Reddit.
3: I'm single, ready to mingle, whether that be for a romantic partner or, I guess, making friends around the cities. I don't really like dating apps. I think seeing people in person mingling is more organic.
2: The Buckthorn Removal Singles Club is a new meetup every Sunday at East River Trail in the Prospect Park neighborhood. Organizer William Cook says the idea came to him after noticing how much buckthorn had taken over one of his favorite parks.
4: I was just looking and seeing how much buckthorn there was, and I was thinking this would take an army of people to remove. And got me thinking, maybe just put the two ideas together, have people meet each other in a very human way, while also getting rid of the buckthorn.
2: He printed out four flyers advertising the club and hung them up in neighborhood coffee shops. That was all he did, until people shared photos online, which spread like buckthorn. Some came looking for a date, others just wanted to meet new people while helping the environment. For Kareen Bowie, who lives in Crystal, the event checked both boxes.
5: As a queer person, it's harder to meet people, but I figured there's got to be some gays out here trying to help the earth.
2: She says reducing invasive species like buckthorn so native plants can grow was part of the appeal.
5: It doesn't hurt that buckthorn is just such a fun word, too. Singles Buckthorn Removal Club. Come on.
6: Kind of has a ring to it.
5: Yes, it does.
2: By the end of the morning, volunteers had cleared up piles and piles of buckthorn and swapped phone numbers. Some even stuck around afterward for coffee. Cook says the club will continue meeting every weekend until it's too cold outside. He hopes people leave with a stronger connection to the park and maybe each other. Nicole Kai, NPR News, Minneapolis.
1: That's All Things Considered on NPR News. And now to something a little more invasive and a little more serious. Chief Meteorologist Ben Cathy is in the studio, and we're coming back just to kind of give an update on the fires that we're seeing in the Boundary Waters Canoe Area Wilderness, where it's closed down. People can't go there for their trips that they have planned. Fires are spreading, Ben.
7: Yeah, extremely fast. And within the past few minutes, which is why I'm back on, there was a go activation, so a evacuation for North Fall Lake. That's just across the county line from Ely, just to the north of West Winton. And that fire, Clay, 3 hours ago was listed as 40 acres by the regional captain. In the last 3 hours, it's gone from 40 acres to 1,500.
1: Wow.
7: The biggest one, which is extremely remote, that is the Thumb Fire. Yesterday it was 600 acres. Now it's almost 5,000 acres. So the smoke is definitely piling up, and this is going to go down probably as the hottest day in Boundary Waters history.
1: And then how much, I mean, I'm asking you to predict something that's pretty hard to predict, but just how quickly can these things spread even more?
7: You really don't expect to see it in this case. The helicopter attacks were telling the people on the ground a few minutes ago that they're saying it's extreme levels. They've got two new scooper planes and another helicopter coming in right now. But that basically the embers were being thrown 100 yards ahead of the fire line, which makes not only the fire spread faster, but ultra dangerous for the crews on foot.
1: Anything else that we need to know right now about the fires? I mean, the heat is something, of course, we've been talking about all show.
7: Yeah, the heat's going to go nowhere fast. Hopefully this evening it'll kind of get the fire activity a little bit under control, although the humidity is extremely low. But yeah, they were having to take canoes out to some of these fires. There is that air quality alert for tomorrow in the northeastern part of the state. It could get very unhealthy, so may want to get the mask for the smoke sooner.
1: All right, Chief Meteorologist Ben Cathy, thanks for keeping us up to date.
7: Thank you.
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1: Now to our other top story in the newsroom. 6 months after the killings by immigration agents of Renee Good and Alex Preddy, federal law enforcement agencies are finally cooperating with state investigations into the shootings. Federal officials have also handed over evidence into the shooting of Julio Sosa Solis, a Venezuelan man who was wounded. But the Preddy family says the U.S. attorney is refusing to confirm that there's any agreement. Our reporter Matt Sepik is back with us from Minneapolis. Hi, Matt.
6: Hi there, Clay.
1: Federal officials initially just flat out refused to share evidence from the shootings with state officials. Remind us what happened when the state tried to join the investigation.
6: Well, when ICE agent Jonathan Ross killed Renee Good back on January 7th, Bureau of Criminal Apprehension agents responded along with federal agents. And as you may recall, the FBI at first agreed to conduct a joint investigation with the BCA. That standard practice has been for a long time. But the feds quickly backtracked and refused to share even basic information. The same thing happened a week later when ICE agent Christian Castro shot and wounded Julio Sosa Solis in North Minneapolis. Initial overtures of federal cooperation turned to stonewalling. And when Border Patrol agents killed Alex Preddy on January 24th, the feds physically blocked the BCA from the scene. In all three shootings, the feds took away key evidence.
1: Of course, as I said at the outset, Preddy family saying U.S. attorney is refusing to confirm that there's any agreement. But why did the feds, though, decide to cooperate now?
6: Well, since January, state and local officials have been pressuring the Departments of Justice and Homeland Security to share their evidence. Hennepin County Attorney Mary Moriarty, Minnesota Attorney General Keith Ellison, and BCA Superintendent Drew Evans sued those federal agencies back in March. And filings in that case reveal a bit of the back and forth. On June 2nd, U.S. Attorney Rosen sent a letter to Evans where he asked the BCA to share evidence with the feds that the state had collected after the Sosa Solis shooting. But the very next day, in a letter to Moriarty, Rosen rejected her request for evidence, writing that it, quote, does not comply with the procedural requirements of the DOJ. There's since been some detente, though that is up in the air, as I just found out from an attorney for the Preddy family. In a joint filing 2 weeks ago, attorneys for both sides, the state and the feds, I should say, said there were, quote, ongoing discussions about the prospect of mutual information sharing. Now, at a news conference this morning, Moriarty did not comment on the timing of this cooperation, but she says it was federal officials here and not their bosses in Washington who kept the door open.
9: I will say the conversations have never stopped happening between the local agencies here, including the FBI, the BCA, our office, the U.S. Attorney's Office. So those conversations never stopped.
1: All right, Matt, give us a little more on what the families of the victims are saying.
6: Well, I reached out to attorneys for Sosa Solis, the Good family, and the Preddy family. The Sosa Solis attorney and the attorney for the Good family both say they're grateful that evidence sharing has started. But just about a half hour ago, I got a statement from Steve Slisher. He's a local attorney who represents Alex Preddy's family. He says they were initially encouraged but are not now. Slisher writes that he met with Rosen this afternoon, and the U.S. attorney, quote, refused to confirm any cooperation agreement between state and federal agencies, continuing to deny the Preddy family basic information that they've been requesting for months. It goes on, no family should be required to beg federal authorities to do their job. Without a public commitment by federal authorities to cooperate with the state, it's difficult, if not impossible, to pursue justice that holds the individuals accountable for Alex's death, end quote, Steve Slisher, attorney for the Preddy family. I should say that I reached out to Dan Rosen earlier today for comment on Mary Moriarty's announcement, but have not heard back from him. I've also contacted Justice Department and Homeland Security officials in Washington.
1: Okay, so what evidence did federal investigators hand over to the state then?
6: Well, a key item, and this is important, is that 2014 Honda Pilot that Good was driving when Ross killed her. Good's widow, Becca, has also sought the vehicle. Moriarty says federal authorities started handing over the evidence about a week and a half ago, including other physical items and the case files.
9: We have the expectation that we do have everything that they have, and that we're in conversation about some things that maybe we haven't gotten yet that they are willing to give to us. So they've been very transparent about that.
6: And Clay, Moriarty also said that the BCA has shared its evidence with federal investigators.
1: Reporter Matt Sepik, thanks for the update.
6: You're welcome.
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1: We're going to talk a little bit about business in the front, party in the back. County fairs are in full swing across Minnesota. They boast attractions like pig races and tractor pulls, and some even celebrate this iconic mullet hairstyle. You know it, characterized by short hair on the top and sides and long hair in the back. Our Tadeo Ravi Sandoval took us to a kids' mullet pageant in Clay County.
11: Come on stage.
12: It's a hot summer day, and Paul Meyer, an 8-year-old from Barnesville, is confidently striding up to a big stage at the Clay County Fair. An MC greets him.
11: Clearly you're not nervous this year.
13: You are wrong.
12: Paul has competed in the mullet pageant before. Today, he's wearing an outfit decorated with the stars and stripes. He takes off his hat and bows to reveal a full-grown mullet and two American flags painted onto the fades on the side of his head.
14: It's America's 250th birthday. Why not?
12: 13 kids are competing. The two judges are hairstylists. One of them, Tara Hansen, says it's not just a good mullet she's looking for, but also stage presence.
15: I like the personality. I think the first year, the boy that won, he came out and he flicked his hair and he said he did it because the chicks dig it. So it's just to have fun. Yeah. I enjoy that they're out there having fun.
12: Another contestant takes the stage and introduces himself.
16: Reed Moser, but my friends call me the concussioner.
12: He says he earned his nickname after dropping a walleye on its head, allegedly giving it a concussion. Like his friend Paul, Reed is decked out in patriotic garb. His vest and bandana feature American flag designs. He throws his bandana to the floor, walks in front of the judges, turns around, and wildly flings his wavy hair.
11: Nice job, Reed.
12: His performance is a hit, and Reed wins the first place trophy.
11: Congratulations, Reed. So exciting. Do you have anything to say to your fans?
16: Thank you.
12: County fair leaders say the community doesn't get to gather like this too often, which is part of why they look forward to each county fair for the gatherings, the fun, and of course, the phenomenal mullet cuts. I'm Tadeo Ruiz Sandoval, NPR News, Barnesville.
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2: You're listening to NPR News, and here's a look at the forecast for the Twin Cities. We've got an extreme heat warning in effect until 9 Thursday night. Tonight, clear in the metro with temperatures in the low 70s. Sunny skies tomorrow, high temperatures in the mid-90s. Sunny skies again Wednesday with high temperatures in the mid-90s. And you guessed it, Thursday, sunny skies, high temps in the mid-90s.
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21: 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I'm going to set it at 15. 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
21: In Los Angeles, I'm Kai Rizdahl. It is Monday. Today, this one is the 13th day of July. Good as always to have you along, everybody. You know, there is a certain rhythm to economic data. The monthly jobs report comes out, with exceptions only for holidays, on the first Friday of the month. Updates to gross domestic product come out like a metronome, more and more specific about economic growth each time. And as surely as day follows night, the consumer price index, which will be upon us tomorrow, is followed by the producer price index. Consumer prices are pretty straightforward, right? Prices for consumers. The PPI, though, is more complex. Inflation at the wholesale level, yes, but it measures prices that businesses are charging all buyers, businesses and consumers. And the thing is, as Marketplace's Justin Ho reports now to get us going, what happens in the PPI doesn't always stay in the PPI.
22: Part of the reason why the consumer and producer price indexes have been moving up at different rates is because they measure different things.
23: One of the big things is rent. That's a very big component of the CPI, and that's not showing up in the PPI.
22: Menzi Chen is an economics professor at the University of Wisconsin-Madison. Over the last few years, rent growth has been slowing down.
23: What's happening there, which is not at all incorporated in PPI, can drive a wedge between the two series.
22: All that weight the consumer price index puts on rent also means CPI isn't as affected by the cost of fuel.
24: Consumers spend a lot of their budget on housing, and housing doesn't respond so quickly to the price of fuel.
22: Laura Veldkamp is an economics professor at Columbia Business School. She says the producer price index is much more sensitive to energy costs because fuel is such an important part of what producers do.
24: Even if they're not buying fuel itself, maybe they bought apples or blueberries or shirts, but they had to be transported to the location where they'll be sold, and that transportation requires fuel.
22: That added pressure puts businesses in a tough spot, says Matthew Miskin with Manulife John Hancock Investments.
25: They either get lower profit margins or they have to pass this on to consumers. And the question becomes, can consumers take on that higher price point?
22: That's why inflation at the producer level can eventually hit consumers, especially for groceries, toothpaste, and other consumer staples.
25: These are very low margin businesses. So they don't have that much wiggle room to not pass the price on.
22: But Miskin says businesses don't always have the pricing power to pass on rising costs.
25: They'll cut their variable costs to make sure that their margins are as intact as they can make them. And so variable costs often include labor.
22: In other words, a slower labor market, and that means less consumer spending. That's why it can be a bad sign when producer prices rise faster. I'm Justin Ho for Marketplace.
21: Besides all that inflation data, one other thing we're going to get this week, it's Wednesday if you'd like to mark your calendars, is the Fed's Beige Book, economic anecdata from the Fed's regional banks. We're going to front-run them a little bit, though, with some anecdata of our own, dispatches from three of our retail regulars on how they are dealing with the economy. Kristen Tullheimer Bingham is the co-owner of Dean Suites in Portland, Maine.
26: This summer has been strangely good. For the first time in many years, I'm happy to report that the cost of chocolate is holding steady. In fact, if we didn't have tariffs on what's called finished chocolate coming out of the EU, we'd actually be seeing a reduction in chocolate costs. Other products we use a lot of, for example, cream and sugar and butter, are also fairly stable right now. Shipping costs have gone up a bit, and they might go up a little bit more in the second half of the year, but it's not looking like a huge increase. The stability of the chocolate costs right now will definitely make it more tempting to build up our chocolate inventory in the next month or so, because, as always, who knows what will happen to the cocoa crop in 2027. One other small challenge, we did have the air conditioner stop working twice in the last month, which meant that we had no choice but to stop chocolate production. Thankfully, the AC came back on within a day or two.
3: Tariffs are still a thing, gang. Don't sleep on those. Kristen Tallheimer Bingham making chocolate with AC now, thankfully, in Portland, Maine. Wall Street Today? Nope. We'll have the details when we do the numbers.

0: The news out of the Strait of Hormuz today is that A, it's still closed. B, the U.S. blockade of Iranian ports goes back into effect tomorrow afternoon. And C, that the President of the United States says the United States will now somehow be collecting a 20% toll, a tariff, if you will, on all the cargo passing through that waterway. Details on that last bit, as you might imagine, completely absent. Not at all imaginary, though, is what all of the above has to do with the price of a barrel of crude oil. Brent North Sea up 9% on the day, West Texas up 8.8%. And while no, consumers do not buy crude directly, refineries sure do, which is why they are thinking a lot right now about something called the crack spread.
1: It's called a crack spread only because you take crude oil, which is a very massive hydrocarbon molecule, and you break it apart to make these other products, like gasoline, like diesel, like aviation fuel.
0: That's Tom Tseng. He's an assistant professor of energy finance at Texas Christian University. Those products he was talking about, the diesel, the aviation fuel, they have to be refined from crude. And in very simple terms, the crack spread reflects a refinery's profit margin.
1: If I'm a refiner, very quickly, I run a calculation and to say, okay, hey, this is about what we can make by taking 3 barrels of oil and converting it into 2 barrels of gasoline and 1 barrel of diesel. These crack spreads are astronomical, historically speaking.
0: 6 months ago, crack spreads, $21, so says RBN Energy. Today, $63. Also, and important, the Strait of Hormuz is far from the only factor in all of this.
1: China is the world's number one importer of oil, and they're not importing a whole lot of oil because they build their reserves up. Global prices for refined products are also skyrocketing. Ukraine has hit refining capacity in Russia. Russia is an exporter of refined products. So there you go.
0: There you go, indeed. But while refiners are making impressive profits right now, they cannot and do not count on that lasting forever. Anna Mikulska is the head of analytics at CGCN Group.
2: Crack spreads can go one way or another, right? So oil prices and, you know, refiner product prices are not known for their stability, particularly when geopolitical situation is not stable.
0: And that instability eventually, as it always does, is going to flow downhill and land right on you.
2: If gasoline and diesel, which is used for trucking, is more expensive, or jet fuel is more expensive, things are getting more expensive to begin with, right? It is just an indicator of how much your gasoline is going to cost for the regular person.
0: For you, regular person, a gallon of gas will run you $3.87 on a national average today, up 8 cents from 1 week ago.

0: It's not just economic data we're going to be getting this week. There is also going to be a veritable flood of information coming from publicly traded companies in the form of second quarter earnings reports. That's going to start in earnest tomorrow with something of a bankapalooza, all the Wall Street biggies and some of the second tier almost as biggies. This is, as you know, an interesting moment. Geopolitics and the global economy with it are unsettled. Oil prices and financial markets, too, are volatile. Which way inflation in this country and a lot of other developed economies, as well as interest rates, are going to go is far from clear. How are the big banks doing with all that? Oh, just fine. Thank you very much, as Marketplace's Mitchell Hartman reports.
1: For the country's biggest banks, this economy is driving revenue and profits higher, says Lauren Cassidy at Founders 100 ETF in Dallas.
2: The drivers of each of the businesses happen to be strong at the same time. That usually doesn't line up, but it has this quarter.
1: Let's start with the capital markets. Here's Gabriel Hack at Moody's Ratings.
3: So that includes investment banking, financing, and very strong trading volumes, especially in equity.
1: Hack says that's down to the soaring stock market. The mega banks make money when investors buy and sell a lot. Meanwhile, there's an ongoing IPO bonanza generating hundreds of millions in investment banking fees, says Lauren Cassidy.
2: So we had SpaceX, the largest IPO in Wall Street history, but we have Anthropic, Databricks, Anduril, and OpenAI all coming next.
1: The banks are also lending for business expansion.
2: We've had the AI build out, players that have very deep pockets issuing bonds, so a lot of revenue there.
1: Not all these trends are a sure thing going forward, though, says Keith Buchanan at Globalt Investments in Atlanta.
4: As fast as the spigot turned on for some of the capital expenditures related to the AI build-out, that spigot can turn off pretty quickly as well.
1: On the consumer-facing side of the business, that's lending, banks are making a lot of money from the high interest rates they can charge. But with inflation on the rise, Buchanan says more consumers could get in trouble.
4: We have seen a tick up in delinquencies of credit cards and also auto loans. That's some of the first places you start to see stress. We've seen that concentrated in subprime borrowers.
1: He'll be listening closely to see if banks report consumer credit problems are spreading up the income ladder. I'm Mitchell Hartman for Marketplace.

0: What happens after you have one retail regular on the program? Well, you got to have another. Kalina Bruce runs Noir Lux Candle Bar in Seattle.
1: In terms of our costs, I would say that nearly every part of our business has increased in cost over the past few years, from shipping, packaging, our raw materials, vessels, oils, etc. With that being said, we've had to absorb a lot of those increases. We've become more strategic in our purchasing and inventory, so we're very careful not to overorder. We've also looked for ways to diversify our revenues, so our candle making experiences have become an even bigger part of our business that help offset some of the rising costs on the retail side. We're taking things day by day, and especially for us as a candle business, the summertime is not our peak. A lot of people, you know, prefer to be outside rather than inside doing activities. So we're going out and doing more markets. We're using those opportunities to grow our reach in ways that we may not be necessarily doing during other times of the year.
0: Kalina Bruce, Noir Lux Candle Bar, Seattle, Washington.

0: coming up.
1: We're trying to stay optimistic and keep doing what we do.
0: Oh, you and me both, my friend. You and me both. First, though, let's do the numbers. Dow Industrial's down 138 today. That's 0.25%. Finished at 52,498. The NASDAQ sank down 408 points, 1.6%, closed at 25,873. Can you go another way than sink down? If you're going to sink, you're going down, right? S&P 500 off 60 points, 0.8%, 75.15. Shares of South Korean chipmaker SK Hynix debuted on the NASDAQ this past Friday, down 9.3% today. Their Korean shares posted their steepest one-day decline in nearly 20 years, falling more than 15%. American competitor Intel shrank 0.6% on the day. Bonds down, yield on the 10-year T-note up 4.62%. Keep an eye on that. 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
5: 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Yep, we had to add a security guard in the morning. 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
7: I'm Natalie Kitroev. 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
0: This is Marketplace. I'm Kai Rizdahl. We began today with inflation because, for what one hopes are obvious reasons, the cost of living is in and of itself a key economic indicator. The problem, though, is that the number we're going to get tomorrow, the Consumer Price Index for June, it's for June! And while it's all well and good to know what price levels have been, whatever damage they have done to your personal bottom lines, you have already been dealing with. One imagines that having at least an inkling of what price changes you'll be dealing with in 3 or 6, maybe even 9 months from now, would be more useful. Here's Marketplace's Stephanie Hughes with a peek at what's coming down the Consumer Price Index pipeline.
9: American consumers have had to choke down a lot of big price hikes recently.
10: Not happily, right? But yes, we've done it. The consumer on average has done it.
9: Morgan Stanley economist Michael Gapin says that tariffs and higher energy costs due to the war in the Middle East have already been baked into prices. And he expects inflation to fall to 3.3% by the end of the year.
10: There's a period of indigestion, but I think we're kind of at the peak right now. And we think we'll be on the other side of it going forward.
9: But the off-again, on-again war in the Middle East and the elevated oil prices that have come with it has Towson economist Darius Arani worried about future inflation, even if the conflict gets resolved tomorrow.
11: The Iranians, they may basically launch a rocket at a ship for whatever reason. Now that they realize that they can do it, they feel that they can use it for leverage.
9: Arani says this creates uncertainty for ships traveling through the Strait of Hormuz. And since their safety isn't guaranteed, shippers may have to pay more for insurance to account for increased risk. This could all trickle down to prices consumers pay.
11: It's not going to be like, oh my God, this is so much, but it's just one more added cost.
9: Another source of inflation, the U.S. is dealing with worker shortages in certain industries, specifically ones where immigrants make up a big chunk of the labor force, says Bill Adams, economist at Fifth Third Commercial Bank.
5: shortages of workers in agriculture, in nursing services, home health care services, daycare services, those are feeding through to inflationary pressures.
9: And if inflation does go up, the Federal Reserve could increase interest rates, which means not only will goods and services be more expensive, but the cost of borrowing will be too. I'm Stephanie Hughes from Marketplace.

0: Spend almost any time at all on social media, and you will come across a certain kind of video. It's often a guy wearing designer clothes, sitting in, say, a private jet or next to a sports car, bragging about how much money he's making online, doing anything from trading crypto to managing real estate. And those guys say, if you pay them, you can learn how to get rich too. It's obviously a scam, but it can look pretty convincing.
1: We're here in the private jet. We're on our way to Ibiza. Got the passport, got the Prosecco. You want to be rich like us? You learn how to do journalism. You take our online course, publish articles, you get subscribers. It's that easy. Follow us to figure out how to learn more. Can be rich like us. Take our online course. Check out the dashboards. I'll show you. You want proof? I'll show you.
0: That's Jason Kebler from 404 Media in a video he made as part of a story he wrote called How I Bought a Private Jet by Selling $10 Subscriptions to 404 Media. Just like he said, Jason shot that video inside a private jet, but that was only part of the story, so we gave him a call. Jason, welcome to the program.
2: Hey, thanks for having me.
0: So that video that you shot, of which we played a clip in the setup there a second ago, why? What was the... How did you come to be sitting there making a video trying to sell subscriptions to 404 Media?
2: Well, I booked a photo studio in Los Angeles in a warehouse, and so that's not a real private jet. It was $60 an hour. But basically, I have been reporting on online scams and online influencers and what I've been calling hustle bros. Mm-hmm. The ways that they market themselves are they always take these videos and photos in really exotic locations. And they basically say, I've made all of this money. I took my private jet to this island somewhere. And they sort of use this to market almost always a course about how to make money online. One, I don't think these people are so rich, or at least most of them are not. And so I started wondering, how are they doing this? And I found that they're LARPing, is what they call it, where
0: LARPing.
2: They're pretending to be rich.
0: Little live action role play, right?
2: Yes. And so I decided to do it myself, and it was quite fun, actually.
0: Well, okay. So I have some reasonably detailed questions. The object here is for these folks who are making these videos, and by extension you, to fundamentally fleece people out of their money.
2: Yes. I've at this point now bought so many of these courses. And so basically what happens is you go and you pay very often quite a hefty fee. It's often like $30 or $40 a month. And you usually gain access to like an AI generated PDF. You usually gain access to like a Discord, which is, you know, a chat app community where, you know, there are some tips as to how to do whatever it is the course is promising to teach you how to do. But very often it's not anything you can't find on YouTube in 5 seconds. Right. Like it's usually quite low quality.
0: Right. The other thing that struck me about this piece, just to drill down a little bit, or this whole industry, I suppose it is the infrastructure behind it. Like you were able to set up and display for your would-be customers in that private jet, like completely fraudulent, you know, numbers of subscriptions to 404 Media that you had sold and how much revenue you're generating, all that stuff. And that's all back-end, more bogus stuff.
2: Yeah, in a lot of the videos, they show what's called the dashboard. And that dashboard refers to the analytics page for a given platform. So on YouTube, if you are a YouTube creator, you can show like, here's how many views I got in the last month, and here's how much revenue it brought me. And I was served a TikTok one day that was selling fake dashboard software. Huh. It was software that was made to look exactly like the back end of Stripe, which is a payment processor platform, or YouTube or Shopify, and these were fully editable. You know, you could click and drag the charts to make it look like you're making tons of money. I found a fake notifications app. It's an app that you install on your phone.
0: Right.
2: You click a button and all of a sudden dozens of notifications will stream in that will say new subscriber, new like sale. This is how like a lot of sort of the fake videos are right. being created by using software like this.
0: So the lesson here, just as a way to bring it home, is never ever trust anything you see on the internet.
2: Yeah, I mean, when I first saw this like fake dashboards, at first I was like, oh my God, I cannot believe someone is lying on the internet. But of course,
0: and then you
2: like
0: got over that yourself.
2: is And then I got over myself.
0: Right.
2: But I was quite surprised by how easy it was to make it seem as though I lived a very luxurious life. Whereas, you know, when I was filming this video, I was stuck in traffic in LA for hours, and I was like in a bad mood, and, you know, it wasn't as glamorous as I made it out to be.
0: Yeah, life never is. Life never is. Jason Kebler at 404 Media. Jason, thanks a lot. Crazy piece, man.
2: Thanks for having me.

0: Three's a trend, right? It's true in life, and it's true in retail. Dylan Demery owns the fly fishing shop She's Fly in Fort Collins, Colorado.
1: It's better than I thought it would be this year, mostly because we did consciously make a transition from retail to retreats. So we've reduced our retail footprint significantly this year. The prices on everything across the fly fishing industry have pretty much increased because of the tariffs and all the issues we've seen, gas prices increasing, shipping costs increasing. So really trying to offer only items that you can't typically get everywhere that maybe women might search for and they have a hard time finding. We try to offer some of those. We've also seen some pretty difficult trends in the outdoor industry in Colorado and the West in particular because of the severe drought that we're under. But we're trying to stay optimistic and keep doing what we do and just hoping to get some relief in the drought and hoping to get some relief on prices across the board.
0: Dylan Demery selling some gear and doing some retreats at She's Fly in Fort Collins, Colorado.

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1: This final note on the way out today, which comes with all due respect to the guardians of interest rates at the Federal Reserve, but also with the observation that central bankers aren't often known for their lighthearted take on things. Fed Governor Christopher Waller does get some points today, though, talking about, what else, inflation in a speech today in New York. Waller said the central bank's got to be ready to raise rates if it has to. Here's the quote. Sternly staring at inflation, he said, until it melts before our withering gaze is not an option. I don't know. I thought that was pretty good, but maybe that's just me. CPI tomorrow, by the by. Only one utterance of the phrase economic data on the program today for playing along at home. Amir Bribawi, Caitlin Esch, John Gordon, Noya Carr, Steve Mullis, and Stephanie Seek are the Marketplace editing staff. Kelly Silvera is the news director. And I'm Kai Rizdal. We will see you tomorrow, everybody. This is APM.
2: You're listening to Marketplace here on NPR News. Thanks for the company this evening. You'll hear the Marketplace Morning Report bright and early tomorrow during Morning Edition.
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5: Of ground beef.
4: Of ground beef. When we introduced that brand, it was always $6.99. And then in the last year, so not necessarily strictly because of Iran, but all the fuel costs going up, like it's gone up $3 a pound just in the last year.
6: I'm Natalie Kitroev. That's coming up on The Daily from The New York Times.
7: I'm Dwayne Brown. French President Emmanuel Macron hosted 25 heads of state today and government to discuss deepening support for Ukraine. NPR's Eleanor Beardsley has more.
8: Speaking as the gathering opened, Macron said Europe is seizing its destiny and taking its security in hand. In a few years, we will build new capacities in Europe and orchestrate a strategic wake-up, he said. Europe is becoming a power. A new anti-ballistic missile coalition will bolster Europe's air defenses. Nine European partners, France, Germany, Italy, the Netherlands, Norway, Spain, Sweden, and the UK, have agreed to join Kyiv in an effort to build a shared anti-ballistic missile capacity for Europe. On Tuesday, Bastille Day, the leaders will head to the Champs-Élysées to watch the traditional military parade, where Ukraine is being honored this year. Eleanor Beardsley, NPR News, Paris.
7: New research finds more people in the U.S. are using credit or dipping into their savings to pay for groceries. NPR's Jennifer Ludden reports food prices have jumped 30% over the past 5 years.
9: More than a quarter of working-age adults who used a credit card for food did not repay the full amount. That's according to new research by the Urban Institute think tank, which finds an uptick in such financial stress since 2023. Nearly 20% said they'd tapped long-term savings not meant for daily expenses to pay for groceries. A third who used buy now, pay later missed a payment in the last year. The survey was done in December before the Iran war sent gas prices up and further strained many people's budgets. Over the past year, expanded work requirements for federal food aid have also taken hold. Enrollment in that program has dropped by several million people. Jennifer Ludden, NPR News, Washington.
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2: For NPR News in the Twin Cities, I'm Elena C. Federal authorities have handed over evidence to state investigators in the January killings of Renee Good and Alex Preddy and the shooting of Julio Sosa Solis. Here's Matt Sapek.
10: The feds initially refused to cooperate with state investigations, but Hennepin County Attorney Mary Moriarty now says they've given Renee Good's SUV to the Minnesota Bureau of Criminal Apprehension. The BCA also has body camera footage and case files from that incident, as well as the killing of Alex Preddy and the shooting of Julio Sosa Solis, who suffered a leg wound. Moriarty says she's had productive conversations with Minnesota-based federal officials, and their cooperation marks a return to normalcy.
5: I think you have to differentiate between the local partners here with whom we've had those relationships and what might be said by other people.
10: Moriarty did not say when she might make charging decisions in the three cases. I'm Matt Sepik, Minneapolis.
2: While wildfires have prompted the closure of the Boundary Waters canoe area, they are also prompting evacuation alerts outside the wilderness. Authorities use a ready, set, go protocol for evacuations. As of late this afternoon, a go order was in place for a remote part of Northern Lake County, northeast of Ely. That's for a wildfire called the Camp Fire. Superior National Forest officials say the fire jumped its containment lines earlier today. Ready and set notices, warning of potential evacuations, are currently in place for fires along the Echo Trail near Crane Lake and at the end of the Gunflint Trail. Extreme heat continues to grip the state as the latest heat dome settles over the upper Midwest. NPR meteorologist Sven Sundgaard says the placement of the heat dome is going to limit any real chance for rain this week. And he says that is not helping drought conditions.
11: So our only real chance may be Saturday night as the cool front comes through. But those storms are going to be spotty. And even if we do get it, by that point, several sunny, hot days. The surface soils, at least, are going to be very dry.
2: With the hot, dry conditions and wildfires burning, DNR issued a red flag warning for 13 counties in northern Minnesota until 10 tonight. Checking temps at this hour, it's 91 in downtown St. Paul right now. Duluth reporting 90 degrees with mostly sunny skies. In Rochester, 87 and sunshine. 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
14: From the New York Times, I'm Natalie Kitroev. 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
15: Ginsburg, I can help you.
14: For a while now, my colleague, Daily producer Jessica Chung, has been reporting on, or trying to report on, grocery prices. So she's been calling stores to talk about that, trying to find a grocery store manager who could talk about how they and the people who shop in their store are dealing with round after round of rising food prices and how high those prices could possibly go.
16: And who would you recommend that I talk to at the corporate level?
15: Brad. Talk to Brad.
16: I was told that this is a number for Brad.
17: He's in a meeting in the moment. I could take a message and when he gets out, he could, call you back.
16: Okay.
14: But a lot of the grocery stores she'd reached out to never got back to her. But then...
15: Hello?
14: She reached a small store, and this one manager picked up the phone.
16: I wonder if you'd be open to a conversation about that.
15: Yeah, absolutely. Yeah, I would love to.
14: Today, we go to his grocery store in Pittsburgh, Pennsylvania, to finally get some answers. It's Monday, July 13th.
18: In Pittsburgh, Pennsylvania, in a part of town called East End, sits the aptly named East End Food Co-op. Its storefront is lined with grocery carts. There's a display of leafy potted herbs and organic seedless watermelons going for $18.99. Like most food cooperatives, there is no CEO. There are no shareholders. It's owned by the very people who shop there, 17,000 members. Though anyone off the street can buy their groceries here.
19: No, we're not getting that. Put that back, please.
18: On a Monday morning in the middle of June, I walked into the produce section.
16: I'm talking to shoppers about grocery prices.
20: Okay, go ahead.
18: It was not hard to get people to talk about prices and how high they are.
16: You notice grocery prices go up?
20: Oh, most definitely.
21: To the extreme.
22: Oh, indeed. It's meteoric in a way.
23: Nasty.
21: It's kind of sad walking into the store sometimes.
20: I've heard from everybody in my family that they're going up. And when I bring stuff home, it's like, this is outrageous.
18: It's not just at this co-op, it's everywhere. Prices are soaring at unusually high rates. According to the Bureau of Labor Statistics, since 2020, grocery prices have climbed by nearly 30%. at a rate way faster than before the pandemic.
0: This lettuce is $4. Mm-hmm. That seems like a lot. I would have expected like $2.99.
1: Today, the price of watermelons is $18.99.
3: I thought that was like a misprint. I just was shocked.
23: Red peppers.
18: Red peppers.
23: Oh my God. They're like almost $10 this morning.
18: $10 for one?
23: Yeah.
18: Per pound.
23: So one.
18: Okay, we're weighing it on the scale. It's almost a pound. So this is almost $10 for one red pepper.
23: Just a few weeks ago, it was like seven or eight. And over the winter, it was six. And it just keeps going up.
18: Is there one red pepper?
23: Just a few weeks ago, it was like seven or eight. And over the winter, it was six.

0: Don't, this is my worry pepper.
1: Oh, this is kind of a stress ball in the form of a green
0: it is,
1: pepper.
0: Yeah.
1: Have you noticed the rise in prices change your habits at all?
2: Like, I'll get less cheese, I'll get less meat, I'll get less chocolate.
0: Designer ice cream, that's long gone.
1: What's the designer ice cream you like?
0: Oh, well, the Häagen-Dazs, that kind of stuff.
3: Like the Brambleberry Crisp.
4: And see, what we can carry is what we're buying.
1: Oh, no more baskets.
4: No more baskets. I don't know why stuff is so expensive. That doesn't make any sense to me.
5: Well, I haven't done the research, I guess, onto the details of the why.
6: I can't really say why it's happening.
1: When you see all these prices go up, does it raise any questions for you?
7: Yeah, I always think, like, what is this going to look like in 5 years, 10 years? How this will affect our children?
1: As shoppers, we know that a lot of factors go into the prices we see. But how many of us can name them?
8: Hey, Tyler.
9: Yeah, Jess, nice to meet you.
8: How's it going?
9: Good, yeah. So far, so good. Just, you know, Monday morning.
1: That's what I came here to talk to Tyler Culp about. For nearly 12 years, he's been at East End Food Co-op, most recently as general manager. And he's that one guy who picked up the phone.
9: Growing season's impacted by climate change.
1: Climate change.
9: You know,
1: Tyler's 44 years old. And like a lot of people in this part of town, he's got tattoos and is a food lover. In fact, he's got a newsletter, Garlic and Roses.
9: All of those factors, and then...
1: He says yes, rising prices are driven by a bunch of factors. It's rising temperatures. It's supply chain issues.
9: Because of the stuff in Iran, oil and fertilizer being trapped in the strait.
1: But the latest reason for why prices have accelerated so much is the war in Iran. At the time we talked, the U.S. and Iran had reached an agreement to reopen the Strait of Hormuz. But it was unclear what open meant, how freely traffic would flow through the strait. Since then, the U.S. and Iran have resumed fighting, even as they engage in peace talks. So the price of oil continues to yo-yo up and down. And even if the price of oil manages to stay down, Tyler says shoppers won't be feeling a sense of relief anytime soon.
9: Like, I'm fascinated by the food supply chain and logistics of getting the strawberries from Mexico or California to Pennsylvania in January or February. It's tedious and unique, but I found it fascinating, so I paid attention.
1: To be a grocery store manager, managing the margins of thousands of products on the shelves, is to be a statistician, a haggler, and also a culture anthropologist.
9: People are more inclined to buy an item if there's 3 or 5 displayed in a line.
1: Like many other grocery store managers, Tyler's job is to drive sales. To do that, he has a hand in designing the whole experience as shoppers have, down to all the little details.
9: There's lots of studies and everything always say, if you get berries in people's baskets, they buy more of other things as well.
1: Interesting. Okay, so now I wonder if you might be able to take me around the store.
9: Yeah, absolutely.
1: And give me a little tour.
9: Yeah.
1: Okay, cool.
9: Hey, how are you, Nicholas?
10: I'm
9: good to see you.
10: I'm doing great. Thanks. Good to see you.
9: Yeah, thank you.
1: There are ways East End feels different than most other grocery stores. Like the way it hits you when you first walk in.
9: I love the bulk herb section because I feel like it gives every co-op a unique smell. This smell is so nice.
1: I feel like the dominant smell right now is like turmeric,
9: absolutely.
1: Maybe?
9: Yep.
1: Yeah. In addition to bulk herbs, are bulk nuts, grains, and oats. There's kombucha on tap.
9: Keystone Cultures is a local kombuchery.
1: There's Dr. Bronner soap, available in a buffet of these big pump bottles. Oh, it's local. On draft.
9: Yep. These are freshly ground peanut butter and almond butter. Coffee, olive oil, we have, that's bulk sugar. We get these in 50-pound bags. And yeah, you got all your normal grocery store items, pasta. Mm-hmm. If you want box macaroni and cheese, we have it. It's just that it's going to meet our product standards and not have dyes or other chemical additives, preservatives that aren't up to co-op snuff.
1: So shopping at the co-op is a bit different than other places nearby. It's healthier, maybe a little hippier, but that's not to say it's yuppier. You may have to pay a little bit more for the quality stuff, but I met all kinds of people shopping here. A home health aide, barber, a couple of people on SNAP benefits. But it turns out it's maybe the most ideal place to look at rising food prices. Because unlike bigger chains like Kroger, which admitted to raising prices on certain items beyond the rate of inflation in 2024, the co-op model, which is owned by the very people who shop there, means they are more motivated to keep prices low than they are to turn a profit. And without the scale or storage capacity of a big box store, they can't negotiate buying at higher volumes. So the prices at the co-op can actually be the most transparent prices, And they give us a good look into how the war in Iran caused prices to surge.
3: Last week, there was an inflation report.